God is God. So Abraham uses astronomy to teach Pharaoh's court about God. This sounds familiar. In fact, of all the stories that we gathered, this one is closer than any of them to the book of Abraham, and it's in Egyptian. Now, one of the things that critics have found either funny or absurd is the expression from the introduction to the book of Abraham, that it was the book of Abraham written by his own hand upon papyrus. One critic even used the phrase as a title for his book. He intended it to be ironic or an accusation of some sort. I deal with that in my contribution to this volume, where I point out that this papyrus here mentions a text that is written by his own hand on papyrus, as you can see right here. Can't say I didn't show it to you. You can read it for yourself. Now, one of the first things that pops up in the book of Abraham, of course, is his sacrifice. And Carrie Mulestein and I looked at human sacrifice in Egypt in Abraham's day. And we found that there are three clear cases and looked at their context. The earliest of these cases is the historical inscriptions of Sesostris I. Sesostris describes sacrificing priests at Tod who are not performing their priestly duties the way that Sesostris wanted them to. Big mistake. The next case was archaeological evidence of human sacrifice found at Mergissa in Nubia. This is an area outside of Egypt, but under Egyptian control. The body was found as part of an execration assemblage. You've been hearing a lot of that term these days. For those of you who don't know how an Egyptian does an execration thing, we know what they do with figures of wax, and we also know that archaeologically this is what they do with humans. You bind the hands on the back, you write the name on it, you throw them on the ground, trample them under your left foot, spit on them, stab them, decapitate them, dump them, throw them in the fire, and spit on them while they're burning. Lovely. And they actually found this part of an execration assemblage with smashed pottery and decapitated skeleton. And the third example is the Ugof Stela, which prescribes human sacrifice for anyone who's found in a sacred precinct other than a priest performing his duties. And looking at these cases, we found four common threads. First, the ritual nature of the human sacrifice is clear. Second, the sacrifice is for cultic offenses. Third, the pharaoh is involved and the sacrifice is under his orders. And fourth, the sacrifice could take place not only in Egypt, but areas outside of Egypt and under Egyptian control. Now, if we look at the book of Abraham, we find the same four elements. The nature of the sacrifice is ritual, so it is described as an offering and as a sacrifice, and it was done after the manner of the Egyptians. If you look at human sacrifice up in Syria where Abraham lived, they actually do it a little bit differently. The second thing is the sacrifice seems to be for cultic offenses. Abraham's fathers were turned wholly to the worshiping of the gods of the heathen, including the god of Pharaoh, king of Egypt. And Abraham claims that his fathers utterly refused to hearken to my voice, indicating that he had spoken against such practice. And if you actually look at the Middle Kingdom execration text, speaking against the king or his practices is a good way to get capital punishment. The Pharaoh was somehow involved, from Abraham 1:20, and the sacrifice takes place outside the boundaries of Egypt, which in our book of Abraham he never gets to, but in an area under Egyptian influence. So the attempted sacrifice of Abraham in the book of Abraham matches what we know about Egyptian human sacrifice in Abraham's day. Now, why should we care about the book of Abraham? Well, we need to understand why the book of Abraham is important. The book of Abraham is not like the Book of Mormon. It has no equivalent of Moroni's promise. It is not a sign of the prophetic calling of Joseph Smith, but it has had a deep and lasting impact on Latter-day Saint culture to an extent that many things in LDS culture would not exist if it were not for the Book of Abraham.
So this is a map of the plan of salvation showing the principal scriptural sources for each section down below. As you can see, the distinctive parts of the map for Latter-day Saints are based on different passages. And there is more than one passage for each portion, except only the Book of Abraham deals with the pre-existence. Now, there are other scriptural passages dealing with pre-existence, but these can be narrowly construed. For example, Moses 4 only discusses the pre-existence of Jesus and Satan. We are not mentioned. Only the Book of Abraham includes all those who live on earth, have lived on earth, and will live on earth as having an existence before this mortal birth. So the Book of Abraham is really the book of Scripture that gives us our ideas about the pre-existence, and these ideas permeate Latter-day Saint thought. They are very distinctive. To show the impact, consider how without the Book of Abraham we would not have the following. Pre-existence forms parts of the plots of books, such as Added Upon, that's for you, Dan, and musicals such as Saturday's Warrior and My Turn on Earth, as well as songs such as I Am a Child of God, Teach Me to Walk in the Light, I Lived in Heaven, Faith, How Dear to God Are Little Children, I Will Follow God's Plan, and The Lord Gave Me a Temple, from the Children's Songbook. If you don't know about these, you need to spend more time in primary. As well as hymns such as How Great the Wisdom and the Love, Again We Meet Around the Board, O Thou Before the World Began, O What Songs of the Heart, O My Father, and of course, If You Could Hide a Kolob, with its just explicit references to the Book of Abraham, and it was actually written by one of the scribes involved in the translation. Now, not all of these expressions of LDS culture can be considered high points. I'll let you decide which those might be. But some of them are deeply moving expressions of heartfelt belief. There are some of us who are disappointed that we only sing four verses of How Great the Wisdom and the Love. Check out verse 5 and 6 sometime. Nevertheless, from the high to the low, the Book of Abraham has influenced LDS culture and has done so for a long time. So if we lost the Book of Abraham, we would still have the fullness of the gospel, faith in Jesus Christ, repentance, baptism, the gift of the Holy Ghost, and endurance to the end, since these are contained in the Book of Mormon. We would also have the priesthood authority, including the keys, such as the sealing power. But we might note that the sealing power was not given until after the Book of Abraham that we have was revealed, and the temple endowment was not given to church members until after the publication of the Book of Abraham. It will probably come as a surprise to many that I do not have a testimony of the Book of Abraham. That is, I have never received a spiritual confirmation of the truth of the Book of Abraham. I do not need one. I have those for the Book of Mormon, the restoration of the gospel, the calling of the prophet Joseph Smith, and the continuation of those keys and authority through the present day. If you have these things confirmed to you, you do not need to get a cold from every wind of doctrine that blows. It does not matter what some Egyptologist says about the papyri. You might be perplexed for the present, but you've already proved God in days that are past. Abraham actually uses this reasoning in the second chapter of the Book of Abraham. When God, at this point in the Book of Abraham, he's had only one experience of God to go on. This is the second time that God has actually spoken to him. And when God asks him to do something difficult, he replies to God, "Thou didst send thine angel to deliver me from the gods of Elkanah, and I will do well to hearken unto thy voice." It's not for nothing that Abraham is the father of the faithful. Abraham is willing to trust God on the basis of one experience. Those of us who have made covenants with God have done so on the basis of experiences with him. We can have faith in him, that is, trust him, because we have tested him in some things. I trust God. I'm not always able to do that with some of my colleagues, and I do not trust dissenters and anti-Mormons. I've had too many experiences with all of them to change any of that. Thank you.
I promised Scott I would get us back on time. All right. So, will the Church Museum of History and Art or the Church Historical Library ever put the remaining fragments of the papyri on public display? I don't know. You'd have to ask them. Are there Joseph Smith papyri in existence that LDS scholars are denied access? To my knowledge, we are only denied access to those we don't know about. What are the five errors from the Cook-Smith paper? Oh, that's a long topic. I don't know. I've just put this as a teaser from them. It's their mistake. They need to correct it. Let's see. What are your thoughts about the paper Egyptian Alphabet and Grammar that Smith produced and was later proven false? That's W.W. Phelps, not Smith. And we can show that. But that's down the line a bit. It's coming. This one's a long one, but I'm only going to read this one. What about the facsimiles? Well, I have a book that's in production on that. I have to wait for it to come out, sorry. Would you comment on Nibley's analysis of manuscript and mentions Egyptian endowment? Was that a reasonable way to view that manuscript? I deal with this in the introduction to the second edition of Message of the Joseph Smith Papyri. It's actually a remarkably insightful view that more Egyptologists have come around to, and I actually deal with this in the paper from the Paris conference, because some of the versions of those manuscripts, or some of the versions of facsimile 3 explicitly label it as an initiation, something that we might compare with an endowment. What happened to the original papyri Joseph Smith had, and what is a good resource to learn more about the Book of Abraham? The original papyri, I covered that. They're split into, well, Abel Combs got the papyri from Lucy Smith, and he split them up, and some of them he sold that ended up in Chicago and burned in the Chicago fire of 1871. Others of them, the mounted fragments ended up in the Metropolitan Museum of Art. Are there others? Well, that's possible. We don't know for certain, but that's possible. Let's see. Do I or one of my associates at BYU Farms plan on a response review of Robert Rittner's new book, Attacking the Book of Abraham? Yes, if I can get it done. Oh, I already dealt with that one. Okay. Thank you very much.

This is Fair Issues on the Faircast. This week's article is entitled Challenging Issues and Keeping the Faith Part 2 by Michael R. Ash, read by Stephen Densley Jr. This and other articles by Michael Ash can be found at mormontimes.com. This article was used by permission of the author and Mormon Times. Most faithful members feel their testimony wouldn't falter if they heard something negative about the church. It has been observed, however, that some stalwart members with real testimonies have fallen away and continue to fall away because of information that conflicts with how they understand the gospel, scripture, revelation, prophets and prophecy, or church history. Having periods of doubt isn't a sin and isn't abnormal. Statistics show that while 95% of Americans believe in God, nearly

half, including those who consider themselves to be religiously devout, seriously question their faith from time to time. President David O. McKay said that doubts shook him as a young man, and for many years he was skeptical of the gospel. Later in life, as he engaged in the work of the Lord, he finally had a spiritual confirmation of the restored gospel. Thankfully, the church umbrella is large enough to include those who struggle with sporadic or chronic doubt. To some, revealed the Lord, it is given to know that Jesus Christ is the Son of God. To others, it is given to believe on their words, that they also might have eternal life if they continue faithful. Joseph F. Smith once said that Latter-day Saints are given wide latitude for their convictions. If they are moral, believe the main principles, and exhibit a little faith, they are still welcome within the church, even though they may not believe all that has been revealed. While some members can remain active through episodes of sporadic or prolonged doubt, other members may find that their doubts feed cynicism or criticism and can become stumbling blocks to a spiritual testimony. With today's technology, potential stumbling blocks are often an innocent click away. Prior to the Internet, most active Mormons rarely purchased anti-LDS literature. Today, however, anti-Mormon propaganda is easily accessed on the web. To make matters worse, a member may innocently and unintentionally stumble upon LDS critical material while doing research for a lesson or talk. Some LDS sites are subtle and appear to offer legitimate information about the church or church history. Before a member is able to discern the site's agenda, he or she may have already digested a number of claims that call their faith into question. Anti-LDS authors often tend to use a strategy of, if you throw enough mud, some of it will stick. Making charges is easy. Understanding all the issues can take more time and space. Thus, members may be overwhelmed by negativity and start thinking, if even 10% or 1% of this is true, I have a problem. The Internet has been called the great equalizer because it brings so many different things to people all over the world at all economic levels. Critics of the church claim that the Internet has pulled away the curtain that has hidden the problems with Mormonism. While it's true that the Internet makes vast amounts of information available to people all over the globe, it's a fallacy to think that all information on the web is equal in quality. Some articles are written by intelligent and informed authors, others by uninformed or angry authors, or those who purposefully bear false witness. Search engines don't rank sites by the quality of the research, but rather by popularity or even according to who pays the most to have their sites listed at the top of the heap. Unfortunately, few of us have time to dig through all the many links on a topic, and too often, people tend to believe those things that they read. The many examples of internet myths and urban legends, even LDS urban myths, that spread like wildfire from email to email, suggest that too many people are quick to accept, without critical examination, rumors and outlandish stories. How does one distinguish the good information from the bad? With better education. The next installments will discuss the defense of the faith. Future installments will engage the mindset and issues that can create stumbling blocks to testimony, as well as sources for the better education that can add secular convictions to our spiritual testimonies. Michael R. Ashe is the author of the book Shaken Faith Syndrome, Strengthening One's Testimony in the Face of Criticism and Doubt, as well as the book Of Faith and Reason, 80 Evidences Supporting the Prophet Joseph Smith. Both books are available for purchase online through the Fair Bookstore. Questions or comments about this episode can be sent to podcast@fairlds.org or join the conversation at fairblog.org. Tell your friends about us and help increase the popularity of this podcast by rating it in iTunes. Music for this episode was provided courtesy of Lawrence Green. The opinions expressed in this podcast are not necessarily the views of The Church of Jesus Christ of Latter-day Saints or a fair.

0: Our next speaker is Jeffrey Thain. Jeffrey graduated from BYU with a bachelor's or master's degree in psychology and completed his doctorate at Utah State University. He runs the popular Latter-day Saint philosopher blog, and he's spoken before, and he's written that wonderful book called Who is Truth? If you haven't read it yet, you might want to pick yourself up a copy and look at that. And with that, we'll turn the time over to Jeffrey Thain.
1: Thank you so much. I just want to take 15 seconds and just marvel at the technology that makes all this possible. I was just thinking this morning and a little bit yesterday about how it's like a series of insanely complex Rube Goldberg machines where I can touch a button here and through a series of metaphorical dominoes of bewildering complexity, pixels change over here. And not just over here, but in hundreds, perhaps thousands of screens across the country. And I think that's amazing. So thanks for the technical team that makes that possible. They do excellent work. So. So let's just jump in. Let's imagine two roommates, James and Greg, who both attend BYU. They live under the same roof. They are both practicing Latter-day Saints. And they both claim to believe the doctrines taught in, by the Proclamation on the Family on Sexuality and Gender. However, despite their shared beliefs, the way they experience church culture and policies couldn't be more different. For James, BYU's honor code seems like a natural extension of those teachings, an institutional scaffold that helps reinforce our moral intuitions. For him, discipleship involves participating in a community that encourages and reinforces our shared values and priorities, and helps us maintain our ideals and live out our convictions. For Greg, the community norms these doctrines give rise to are disclosed to him and experienced by him as stifling and burdensome towards LGBT individuals. He concludes that his faith requires him to engage in political and social advocacy on the behalf of LGBT friends, families, and neighbors, to make the university and the church more hospitable for those who live LGBT lifestyles. This leads us to the question, how can two people who share the same doctrinal beliefs arrive at such wildly different conclusions? This question is relevant to those of us who want to help members maintain faith and conviction. The Gregs of the story do not always experience a crisis of faith and leave the church. But Greg's approach may indeed prime him towards distrust of the church's policies and traditions, and sow the seeds of continued disappointment and future disaffection when the church doesn't change in the ways he prefers. I believe the answer to this question is that doctrinal propositions are not always the primary source of our most central convictions. More often than not, our convictions form as a result of our worldviews. Oh, there we go. So, what is a worldview? A worldview is a set of values and assumptions about the world through which we interpret our experiences. More specifically, worldviews shape our understanding of what human flourishing and what the good life looks like. Steve Wilkins and Mark Sanford explained that worldviews, quote, tell us what we should do. Tell us what we should love and what we should despise. What is valuable or unimportant? What is good or evil? Like a pair of covered lenses, our worldviews shape and inform where we look and what we see when we look there. This picture, as a metaphor for worldviews, is actually misleading because it implies that we could take our worldviews off and see the world as it really is. However, we can only ever trade one worldview for another. There is no way to look at the world except through the lens of a worldview. Wilkins and Sanford have written a fantastic book called Hidden Worldviews, Eight Cultural Stories That Shape Our Lives. Written from a broadly Christian perspective, they identify a series of non-Christian worldviews that sometimes shape Christian thinking. worldviews such as consumerism, nationalism, or naturalism. They argue that worldviews are more than lists of propositions. Worldviews at their core are rooted in stories. Stories give us characters. And every story, characters have goals, aspirations, and desires, the things that the characters are striving for. By setting forth the goals and aspirations of the characters, stories also describe the conflict that drives the story, or the problem that stands between the characters and their aspirations. Worldview stories also set forth the expected, anticipated, or desired resolution for the conflict. In all of these, they shape our understanding of what human flourishing and the good life looks like, and they also define the villains or the antagonists of the story. So, what is the gospel worldview or the gospel story? Well, as characters in the story, what is the gospel worldview or the gospel story? Well, as characters in the story, we are sons and daughters of God with a divine destiny. Our goal is salvation and exaltation, to return to live with God again, to lay hold upon the blessings of eternity. And what stands between us and our desires? That is, what is the conflict that drives the story? Well, we, the protagonists, have been alienated from God through sin. What is the anticipated or hoped-for resolution? We find redemption through Christ by making and keeping sacred covenants with God, and by participating in sacred ordinances. And by so doing, we lay hold upon the fruits of the Spirit in our day-to-day life. We become reconciled with God and commune with Him in holy temples. When we embrace and internalize this worldview and its story, we see human flourishing and the good life is bound up in the enjoyment of the fruits and gifts of the Spirit and in temple worship, regardless of our life circumstances or the trials we face along the way. And the villains of the story are sin, vice, and the adversary, who entices us towards sin and rebellion. It is in the translation of these stories into our lives that we form our convictions. To be clear, convictions here are more than mere stated beliefs. Wilkins and Sanford argue that our stated beliefs, that is, our confessional beliefs, can be at odds with our convictional beliefs. Confessional beliefs are those doctrinal commitments that we profess to hold to, and our convictional beliefs are those values that are reflected in how we live our lives. In their book, Sanford and Wilkins explore consumerism as an example of a worldview that competes with the gospel story. Consumerism is a worldview that depicts us as consumers, and that we are built to enjoy, to consume, and that our aspirations are a life of material comfort. And what stands in our way? Scarcity or lack of money. And the hope for resolution is improved employment and income, the accumulation of wealth, increased material comforts and enjoyment. In this worldview, human flourishing is found in material consumption, and the villain of this story is anything that gets in the way of material comfort and prosperity, be it income inequality, unemployment, underemployment, and so forth. It is possible for a Christian to openly confess that their aspirations are discipleship, sacrifice, and service, and yet live as if their highest priority is material comfort. Their confessional beliefs may diverge from their convictional beliefs, which are handed to them by an undetected consumeristic worldview. In the same way, in the example above, both James and Greg may share a confessional belief in the church's doctrines on the family, but Greg's convictional beliefs may be informed by something else. And we'll get to what that something else is in a moment. So going back to Sanford and Wilkins, they explained that our questions and discourse can often be informed by hidden worldviews that sneak into our thinking and shape our convictions. They explain, it is not the worldviews that begin as theories. Oh, here we are. I've been not advancing the slides. I should. There we go. All right, there we go. It is not the worldviews that begin as theories or intellectual systems that mold the lives and beliefs of most people. Instead, the most powerful influences come from worldviews that emerge from culture. They are all around us, but are so deeply embedded in our culture that we don't see them. In other words, these worldviews are hidden in plain sight. We are more likely to absorb them from cultural contact than through rational evaluation of competing theories. Because of their stealthy nature, these worldviews find their way behind church doors, mixed in with Christian ideas, and sometimes identified with Christian positions. In a similar way, I believe that Latter-day Saints today, many Latter-day Saints today struggle with their faith, not because they've learned something about what Brigham Young said or did, or because they discovered some nasty facts surrounding polygamy, or some eccentricities of Book of Mormon translation, etc. Many of people think that their trials of faith center on these questions, and some of them may be right. But it seems to me that many of those who struggle with these historical questions do so because they first embraced unquestioningly, and often unwittingly, other worldviews with stories that tilt them towards doubt. Having done so, historical questions provide a pretext for a faith crisis that has been the works long before they ever realized. And the true reasons for their crisis are often beyond their ability to articulate. They are merely living out a story handed to them by their worldview. We don't often have a shared language for talking about these competing worldviews. Let me share a story that is told by a graphic designer named Robin Williams. Many years ago, I received a tree identification book for Christmas. I was at my parents' home, and after all the gifts had been opened, I decided to go out and identify the trees in the neighborhood. Before I went out, I read through part of the book. The first tree in the book was the Joshua tree, because it took only two clues to identify it. Now, the Joshua tree is a really weird-looking tree. And I looked at that picture and said to myself, oh, we don't have that kind of tree in Northern California. That is a weird-looking tree. I would know if I saw that tree, and I've never seen one before. So I took my book and went outside. My parents lived on a cul-de-sac of six homes. Four of those homes had Joshua trees in the front yard. I had lived in that house for 13 years, and I had never seen a Joshua tree. Once I was conscious of the tree, once I could name it, I saw it everywhere. This is what I call, sometimes called, the Joshua tree principle. If we cannot name something, it is often invisible to us. And our own worldviews are often invisible to us precisely because we don't have names for them. And so by giving names to these worldviews and showcasing them with examples, we've done perhaps a third of the necessary work. We will have revealed to many something about their own thinking that they before did not fully notice or realize. For some, this unveiling and revealing might even be enough to show them the source of their difficulties and the path back into faith and conviction. For others, it might at least be a start on that journey. So let's look at a worldview in depth. Expressive individualism is a worldview that gives self-expression a privileged place among human goods. It treats the social freedom to engage in self-expression as a paramount virtue. And like all worldviews, it hands us a story. In this story, we aspire to become who we truly are. The conflict of this story is aptly illustrated in the writings of humanistic psychologist Carl Rogers, who argued that the threat of judgment creates a split between our private and public selves. Because of the cultural norms and family expectations or religious conventions, we hide our true selves from the world. Therapeutic healing, in Roger's view, requires us to break free from the shackles of thoughts and thou shalt, and embrace what we have hidden from others. The expected or hoped for resolution to this conflict is that we step into and assert our true selves. Carl Rogers explained, over and against these pressures for conformity, we find that when clients are free to be any way they wish, they tend to resent and to question the tendency of the organization, the college, or the culture to mold them to any given form. Human flourishing, then, is defined as living in a community that celebrates our uniquenesses and differences, a community that doesn't evaluate our choices or have an agenda for our lives. The villain of the story is anyone who makes us feel self-conscious or evaluated for our unique self-expression. In this way, expressive individualism leads us to be suspicious of any religious mores, cultural norms, or societal institutions that discourage self-expression. In its most extreme forms, expressive individualism presumes that there is no greater moral authority than the self to decide what the good life or what human flourishing looks like for us. Expressive individualism makes an idol of personal autonomy and free choice, unfettered by stifling norms and religious conventions. From this view, community norms and religious precepts that lead people to evaluate our choices, especially choices that we see as an outgrowth of our natural selves or our true selves, hinders personal development. So let's put the expressive individualist story and the gospel story side by side. The expressive individualist story takes place in three stages. First, the protagonist finds themselves in a community of oppressive norms and expectations. This could be a community that discourages rocket building in favor of coal mining, if any of you have ever seen that movie. This could be a religious community that discourages embracing LGBT lifestyles. Whatever the case may be, the community does not celebrate their unique preferences, desires, or aspirations. Next, the protagonist breaks free of the constraints of her family, community, or faith, and embraces authenticity and self-expression. And she becomes the person that she wants to be. She becomes true to her heart. She embraces whatever parts of herself that were formerly hidden from the world, be that an interest in rocket building or an LGBT lifestyle or whatever the case may be. And then finally, the protagonist returns, revisits, or reinvests in his or her community for the purpose of remaking the community's norms to accommodate the new version of themselves. They seek reconciliation by reinventing the community in their image. For example, they might engage in social advocacy to dismantle norms that discourage LGBT lifestyles, or they might start a rocket science club at their school. In contrast, the gospel narrative can also be expressed in three distinct stages. First, the protagonist comes to acknowledge the ways in which he or she has alienated themselves from God through sin. Then the protagonist seeks redemption and reconciliation with God through Christ by making and keeping sacred covenants. And then the protagonist becomes a disciple, serving Christ and enjoying the fruits and gifts of the Spirit. Now, this isn't to say that all examples of expressive individualism are bad. Individualism is a wonderful thing if you are, for example, a bookworm or theater nerd in a high school that prioritizes athleticism. Or if you are an aspiring rocket scientist in a community that expects you to become a coal miner. Sometimes we need to reevaluate community norms that stifle legitimate self-expression, and to be more deliberate in valuing and celebrating individual differences. However, as a worldview, these stories set forth different values and priorities for us. Where expressive individualism makes community norms the central hurdle of the story, the gospel makes sin the central hurdle of the story. Worldviews and their stories not only shape our values and assumptions, they can also shape our vocabulary and how we experience the world. And this is where we circle back to James and Greg from earlier. The reason why James and Greg have such different experiences in the church, despite superficially similar doctrinal beliefs, is because Greg has embraced an expressive individualism as his core worldview. Expressive individualism can influence how we define and experience love. Expressive individualism defines love as the absence of judgment, and also as the affirmation and celebration of whatever ways you differ from the community. Carl Rogers argued that human flourishing requires spaces of unconditional positive regard, therapeutic context in which individuals feel no hint or threat of evaluation or judgment. Only in such no-judgment zones, he argued, can individuals freely experiment with and step into their truest selves and become who they were built to be. As useful as this might be in a therapeutic context, as these ideas found expression in popular culture, the term unconditional positive regard was unwieldy and a bit niche, and so it was shortened to unconditional love. This term unconditional love was rarely used prior to the advent of humanistic psychology. In fact, here's a chart that I pulled from Google Ingram. The term unconditional love began to be used in the 1960s and exploded in popularity in the 70s and 80s as humanistic psychology became popular. And because of this, the term has some undeclared baggage and smuggles into our discourse some unwitting assumptions about the nature of love. Basically, for many people, including many Latter-day Saints, we have come to see love and discernment as opposites. Just as a therapist who evaluates his client's decisions is not providing unconditional positive regard, according to Rogers, so it is that when family, friends, parents, and teachers and church leaders evaluate someone's choices in light of the restored gospel and the covenants we have made, they are not providing unconditional love. They are not providing unconditional love, according to the expressive individualist worldview. As a consequence, any attempt to reinforce a community's norms is taken to be unloving, by definition. In this view, love means celebrating uniquenesses and differences and encouraging others to live out those differences, facilitating that in whatever ways we can. The purest expression of love, in this view, looks a lot like social advocacy. And because worldviews shape our experience of the world, when expressive individualism is absorbed as our guiding worldview, anything short of affirmation doesn't feel like love to us. Now, I want to be crystal clear here. We should be patient with others. We should refrain from needless criticism. We should help those who wander feel wanted and valued in our congregations. God is patient with us, and so we should be patient with others. We should create a community where God's abiding love is unmistakable, a bonfire of redeeming love that warms those who have felt alienated from God. Those who sin should feel wanted, loved, and welcome in our congregations, families, and communities. And any time we falter in this regard, we should take corrective action. However, this open-hearted Christian humility, compassion, and charity is fundamentally different from the expressive individualist notion of affirmation and celebration. In a Christian worldview, love is all about genuine concern with an aim towards salvation and exaltation of souls through repentance, forgiveness, and transformation through Christ. In a Christian worldview, love is not indifference, and indifference is not love. Now, to be clear, self-righteous judgment, self-serving condemnation, prideful nitpicking, moral grandstanding, these are all lapses in love. But so is apathy towards or even celebration of choices that contradict divine teaching. So it is that while James experiences a community of loving concern at church, Greg experiences a community of unloving judgment. Their experiences are the same, but are experienced differently by each of them because of the worldview lenses through which they are seeing the world. Similarly, when James and Greg hear President Nelson encouraging members to stay on the covenant path, James hears this as love, and Greg hears this as a lapse in love, as a threat of judgment should he or others deviate from the covenant path. The Rogerian baggage of the term unconditional pas de regard and the subsequent linguistic drift in our definition and understanding of love can go a long way towards explaining why President Nelson in 2003 and Elder Christofferson in 2016 both warned against the term, with a preference towards divine love, abiding love, infinite love, or love unfeigned. Unlike a Rogerian therapist who imposes no expectations on the client, our God, a being of infinite, pure, and abiding love, has tremendous expectations of us and an agenda for our lives and for eternity. In addition, expressive individualism can influence how we define terms like Zion. Like, what does it mean to build Zion, for example? Latter-day Saints who embrace expressive individualism often define Zion as a place where no one feels self-conscious for being who they are, where their differences are celebrated by everyone in the community. I would submit that, from a scriptural perspective, Zion is a place where God's laws and teachings are no longer merely aspirational ideals, but have become shared commitments and community norms. This includes God's instructions to love everyone, and God's guidelines with respect to chastity. The consequences of these vocabulary shifts are tremendous. They affect how we perceive and experience efforts to reinforce the distinctive norms of the Latter-day Saint community, and to what extent we believe those norms should reflect our teachings about chastity, marriage, and gender. For example, while James sees robust norms that encourage chastity as part and parcel with the Zion experience, Greg begins to believe that we cannot achieve Zion until same-sex couples can freely express their sexual preferences, their true selves, in church or at BYU, without ever fearing judgment from those around them. So let's flesh out the gospel alternative to expressive individualism a little bit more. Whereas expressive individualism assumes that we flourish most in contexts where no one else has an agenda for us, we belong to a religious community that does have an agenda for us. We call it the covenant path. And the guide rails and signposts on that covenant path may not always dovetail our personal inclinations. I like to refer to the alternative to expressive individualism as Christian discipleship, which I see as a willingness to be disciplined by Christ and also by institutions that bear his divine authority and name. As Latter-day Saints, we strive to embrace a gospel worldview in which commitments to community can transcend personal aspirations, where higher duties such as parenthood, priesthood service, and personal covenants take precedence over personal preferences. From the view of expressive individualism, individuals are the sole experts on what the good life looks like for them. But from a Christian perspective, we are not always the expert on what human flourishing looks like for us. There is a higher power, a divine moral sovereign, whom we trust more than the self to know what our eternal destiny looks like. C.S. Lewis expressed this well when he wrote, "The more we get what we now call ourselves out of the way and let him take us over, the more truly ourselves we become. Our real selves are all waiting for us in him. The more I resist him and try to live on my own, the more I become dominated by my own heredity and upbringing and natural desires. It is when I turn to Christ, when I give myself up to his personality, that I first begin to have a real personality of my own." Here, C.S. Lewis depicts us as subject to a divine sovereign who has an agenda for us, an agenda we do not necessarily right now have for ourselves. Human flourishing is not centered primarily on self-expression, but just as much on submission, sacrifice, and living beyond ourselves in the pursuit of commitments, duties, and covenants. It can involve a very different future for ourselves than we currently wish or imagine. And in fact, when Christ is done with us, we might wish or want very different things for ourselves. Now, as Almer Younger put it, and speaking of the marvels of modern technology, we now know what the guy looks like. He said, "Marvel not that all mankind, yea, men and women, all nations, kindreds, tongues, and people, must be born again, yea, born of God, changed from their carnal and fallen state to a state of righteousness, being redeemed of God, becoming his sons and daughters, and thus they become new creatures." In short, Christ can change the desires of our hearts, the things that we value, prize, prioritize, and most earnestly seek after, and sometimes wait for in our various life circumstances. Genuine, lasting conversion involves something more than merely asserting our uniqueness in the world, which is the rubric of expressive individualism. It involves a change in our values and priorities so that they more closely resemble God's values and priorities. Now, to be crystal clear, I'm not saying that discipleship means that community norms are exempt from scrutiny, or that discipleship involved blithely complying with all existing community norms. That's traditionalism, not discipleship. One way to put it is that traditionalism can be a counterfeit of discipleship. The expressive individualist says, "Follow your heart. Salvation is found in being true to yourselves." The traditionalist says, "Follow the rules, and salvation is found in rule following." And in contrast to both, Christ says, "Follow thou me, and salvation is found in him." And as we follow him, we allow him to change our hearts. And we also at times set forth to change our communities for the better. What that looks like, of course, will be different depending on the worldview we embrace. Now, worldviews are a funny thing. We rarely step into them knowingly. We passively absorb them as part of the zeitgeist of our times. If you want to change a person's worldviews, you don't necessarily write books. Creating a worldview identification book, like the tree identification book from earlier, can help us learn to see the invisible. And that's great, and we need that. But we absorb these invisible worldviews in the first place most often through our entertainment. It's in the music that we listen to, the movies that we watch, the novels that we read. Like the air we breathe, if movie after movie, show after show, book after book, song after song tells us stories that follow the expressive individualist template from before, we can internalize that story without ever realizing we are doing it. And the way our own faith traditions appear to us can then be changed by that story, as well as our values and priorities and expectations for our

and personal sacrifice were treated as at least as important as self-expression. If, in addition to stories of protagonists learning to assert their own preferences and to be themselves, we also had more stories of protagonists who relinquish some of their personal self-centered aspirations for the sake of their family, community, and community, and find meaning and purpose in committing themselves to a cause that is greater than themselves. Today, I extend an invitation to fellow writers and artists throughout the church to explore those questions. All right, so I've touched here on expressive individualism, and I've contrasted it with Christian discipleship. Expressive individualism is one of many such worldviews that can be explored. Another related one is therapeutic deism, a worldview that presumes that the purpose of religion is to help us be fulfilled, happy, and healthy. It offers us a central story where our lives were full of pain and hardship until we embraced religion. Because of our religious commitments, we are now content and happy. This can lead us to prioritize low demand but high warmth religious traditions and to see trial and struggle as signs of this divine disfavor or as a sign that our religious traditions are yet imperfect. We can contrast therapeutic deism with Christian theism, the belief that God is our divine moral sovereign and that religion is more than securing fulfillment and contentment in life. It is just as much about holiness, moral discipline, and becoming like God. In this view, we can recognize the necessity of pain and suffering as part of our sanctifying experiences and to see religion not as an escape from or a cure for our trials, but as a lens that provides meaning and purpose in our trials. Someday, if I'm ever invited back here, I'll explore therapeutic deism in much greater detail and why apologists should be aware of it. Another worldview is scientism, which gives us a central story where humankind progresses through history only by abandoning religious superstitions in light of scientific enlightenment. In this cultural story, societal progress is continually stymied throughout history by religious institutions and traditions. The dedicated efforts of scientists help move society forward in spite of these backwards influences. This worldview primes us to be suspicious of claims to revelation and to view empirical methods as the source of all reliable truth. Ben Spaksman has spoken in this form about the dangers of fundamentalism, and I believe he'll be speaking to us again tomorrow. He uses a term in a very specific way with a very specific meaning. I'll use a term in a little bit of a different sense here, to refer more broadly to a worldview that assumes that divine instruction can never change. It hands us a story where direct revelation and established divine teaching, and where communities subsequently depart from that divine teaching and fall into apostasy. This story has kernels of truth, profound truth. I mean, it's part of our founding narrative in the restored Church of Jesus Christ. But as the only story, it can also prime us to reject ongoing revelation if it appears even slightly different from our past interpretations of historic revelation. And this is where we get the Denver Snuffers or the Alan Rock Watermen and their followers. We can also explore the ways in which nationalism and other political worldviews set forth stories that shape our convictions and priorities in ways that distort how we live out the gospel of Jesus Christ. Stories that center on the state as the primary authority in our lives and the locus of our salvation from the ills that plague our society and the world. There are others I could include here, such as hedonism, which treats pleasure, satisfaction, and personal fulfillment as life's highest goods, and pain and suffering as inherent evils to be avoided. Or we have secular humanism, a worldview that centers our attention on human efforts and activity as opposed to God's activity in the world as the source of progress and salvation. In short, many are having a faith crisis today because they have already been proselyted into competing worldviews and just do not yet know it. As unwitting adherents to a foreign faith, but yet active participants in this one, they start to find many of the things that we do to be

and teach to be strange and problematic. For example, when a person embraces expressive individualism as their central story, they might start to find it unjust that temple garments interfere with their preferred styles of dress. Similarly, an uncritical adoption of therapeutic deism might lead someone to be wary of temple worthiness requirements and the attendant social risks of failing to meet them. An uncritical embrace of hedonism might lead someone to feel like their religion is failing them when they experience episodes of depression. An uncritical embrace of scientism might lead someone to implicitly elevate social scientists over prophets and apostles as the primary authorities on the good life and human flourishing, and so on. Although ostensibly inside our faith, they view our practices and teaching through worldview lenses that predispose them to view our teachings and practices with some measure of suspicion. Now, I'm not trying to universalize this interpretation to everyone. My case is simply that many are having a crisis of faith precisely because they are straddling two worlds and do not have the vocabulary. They do not realize that they are doing so. They are uncomfortable maintaining that posture, but they are not equipped with the language to articulate their predicament. And so they fixate on historical stuff that for many of the rest of us might pose no problem at all. But for someone who is already feeling out of place, it might give them precisely the pretext they need to leave. Our critics sometimes accuse us of being unwilling to question. I believe that we should ask far more questions than we often do, and that real critical thinking involves asking questions about our questions. For example, what cultural and worldview assumptions are baked into our questions? How are the terms defined? Terms like love, Zion, etc., and so on. Why these questions and not others? And how do our worldviews inform what we accept as permissible answers to our questions? I believe that when we learn to think critically about our questions, we can become more discerning and thoughtful Latter-day Saints. Today, I extend an invitation. We need more people working on articulating these competing worldviews, providing labels for them, critically examining them by comparing and contrasting them with gospel perspectives. We desperately need an improved vernacular and vocabulary on these matters. A worldview identification book, or many such books, to help us make the invisible visible to us. In other words, we need more people thoughtfully challenging the cultural presumptions of our day. And more especially, we need thoughtful writers and creators to explore how these worldviews find expression in our entertainment and media, and what it would look like if alternatives found similar expression along the way.

0: Thank you, Jeffrey. So the most important question comes from me, actually. This is one that you have to clear up. I noticed that on the one slide you had the book the young woman had, there's no switch, just hold it up, there we go, so, was Real Chocolate. Did that have any theological significance?
1: Can you repeat that again? Sorry.
0: Said one of the books on your slide was Real Chocolate.
1: I have no idea. So, I just found a stock photo.
0: That's fine. Anyway, so here's a couple of questions. We are seeing right now another manifestation of expressive individualism in the overt rebellion against masking and vaccines. In an Ayn Rand world, it is survival of the fittest, including me, of course, and if everyone else dies or suffers, so be it. That does not sound to me like a Zion society. That was one sent in. What do you think about that?
1: Well, I would probably say that expressive individualism is probably playing a role in some of this, where I would say individualism writ large, so to speak, is probably playing a role in this where my needs, my preferences should be asserted over those of the community and so forth and so on. I don't want to dismiss the role of individualism and human freedoms entirely, but I definitely think that's definitely playing a role.
0: Okay. Do you perceive shifting your worldview as more important than responding to specific questions or concerns about church history, scripture, or doctrines?
1: I would say it probably depends on the person. I mean, like I said in the presentation, I wouldn't universalize this to everyone. This is probably something that depends on the person, depends on the context. But I would say that for some people, I would say yes. Like, it doesn't matter how many questions you answer, more questions are going to keep coming because their stance of questioning does not stem from historical questions, but rather from a worldview that kind of tilting them towards doubt in the first place.
0: Okay. What is an example of something in our community that we could change while still remaining faithful to our core beliefs and doctrines?
1: Now, that's a great question. And I honestly do think that it's very possible that there are norms that we could revisit to help, members of the church who struggle feel more welcome in our congregations, feel more welcome to their families and communities. I probably have disagreements with those norms might be, I don't necessarily believe, for example, we should be going out and changing BYU's honor code to be more permissive in those regards. But I do think we should develop more norms of proactive outreach, for example, for those who are struggling and for those of different backgrounds.
0: Really appreciate your time with us. Thank you so much.
1: Thank you.

0: Our next speaker is Gary Lawrence. Gary Lawrence is a public opinion researcher in Orange County, California. He received his BA in political science from BYU and a PhD from Stanford in the study of attitudes, how they are formed, how they are measured, and how they are changed. He served a mission in Germany, has been an early morning seminary teacher, a bishop, and a member of various public affairs task force in which he has conducted many focus groups for the church. Gary is the author of four books, How Americans View Mormonism, Mormons Believe What, which, by the way, I sent to my Baptist preacher friend just recently. I sent that one. So, The War in Heaven Continues and The Magnificent Gift of Agency. He and his wife, Jan, have been ordinance workers in the Newport Beach Temple for 17 years. They have four children and seven grandchildren and recently celebrated their golden wedding anniversary. And with that, I'll turn the time over to Gary Lawrence.
1: Thank you very much, and it's a pleasure to be with you this afternoon, and hope that what we talk about may be of interest and help you as you share the gospel with other people. Pardon me just a moment till we get everything right where we're supposed to have them. How comfortable conversations about the gift of agency lead to interest in the gospel. Or, have an attitude of gratitude for latitude and vicissitudes. Dude. To have an attitude for latitude is in essence to accept the broad range of free agency. Vicissitudes happen to be with the ups and downs of life, most of them on the negative side. Is anybody getting these? Don't use any big words for a few weeks. Oh, it didn't show the... Okay. That's fine. We'll continue on. When I served a mission in Germany, it wasn't too many years after World War II, and a lot of people at the door would say, I'm not interested. If God existed, he wouldn't have let this happen. And many missionaries of that age will tell you, door after door after door, the people rejected religion of any sort because of all of the things that they had experienced of a negative nature. By the same token, if not so intensely, we face a lot of the problems of life, the ups and downs, the vicissitudes, from wars to famines to plagues to earthquakes and everything in between. And people today are saying, if God loved us, if he was really there, he wouldn't let these things happen. And of course, we say it's just the opposite. All of these things are for our benefit and experience and shall be for our good. And as a parallel, it reminds me of the little girl who's getting a vaccination. And she looks at her mommy. Why are you letting these people hurt me? Of course, the little girl doesn't understand very much about immunology, and the mom couldn't explain it all in as great a detail. But through life, she comes to recognize that what happened with this lousy experience was really for her good. And so when we look back at all of the problems facing us, we know the answers. We know what will help people, and it is the gospel of Jesus Christ. So you have all of the problems lined up with the answers. What do you emphasize? How do you begin? How do you start to explain things? Yes, we could start with the first vision. Yes, we could explain the Book of Mormon. Yes, we could explain about resurrection and on and on and on. And what I'm here today to suggest is a way of setting a framework. And every college debate coach in this nation tells his students, he who sets the frame usually wins. We set the frame for life by emphasizing, to begin with, two things, atonement and agency. And I love Elder Bednar's talk. The greatest gift that comes from God is his son, and the gift that comes to us through the Savior's atonement is agency. It's central to the Father's plan, capacity to act and learn from our own experiences. That's the very essence and purpose of being here in mortality. In essence, agency and atonement go together. You cannot have one without the other. You could have the atonement, but if you don't have agency, there's nothing to be atoned because you couldn't be held responsible. But we have agency, so we learn, we take responsibility for our actions and decisions, and we progress. It's the magnificent gift of agency. Now let's just quickly go through the pattern of what it entails. This is all, of course, old news to all of us. We're very, very familiar with it. But it first begins with thinking, and then choosing, and then acting. And there's a great phrase that somebody said, nobody eats until somebody takes a risk. A farmer plants his field and he's taking a risk with the weather, with the lightning, with fire, whatever it may be. And in the process, we resist being acted upon. We feel the consequences. We take responsibility and are held accountable. We learn from the experience. We ponder. We review. We think. And we go, aha, which is why a lot of people are going to end up with dimpled chins and sloped foreheads. And we progress. Now, what if things don't turn out right? What's the pattern then? Well, rinse and repeat. Or repent and repeat. And when we do, and no matter how many times we circle around, repenting sincerely and improving each time we make a decision, we eventually hit the goal of exaltation. So, the magnificent gift of agency has several components. It's more than freedom to act. It's a commandment to act. It's the right to run our own lives, the privilege of experiencing consequences, and it's the power to progress and achieve exaltation. Note the key words: freedom, commandment, right, privilege, and power. Agency and atonement work together. We are given power as we came here on this earth. The power to choose, to act, to learn, repent, and progress. And as it says in the second chapter of 2 Nephi, one of my favorite chapters, we become free forever, knowing good from evil, to act for ourselves and not be acted upon. Now, Elder Uchtdorf expressed it very nicely. What he's asking us to do is to look for opportunities to bring up our faith in natural and normal ways with people, both in person and online, in natural and normal ways. So when I take a look again at atonement and agency, I'll add two more items to it. Our pre-earthly existence and plan of salvation. As I was growing up, it was known as the pre-existence, sometimes known as the pre-mortal existence, but mortal has a connotation of death. And so I think for most people not of our faith, if you mention it in terms of a pre-earthly existence, then they get it. And our job, again, is to frame and to plant. We frame by expanding the vision. The little girl receiving that inoculation shot didn't see the big picture. A lot of people facing today's problems don't see the big picture. So we frame by expanding the vision, and we plant a new thought that the Holy Ghost can work on. The one that I find very useful is this one. This life is act two of a three-act play. Most people don't think of it that way. They think of life began, life ends, there may be something afterwards. They don't even think of something that might happen before. Did a survey, national survey, in about 12 years ago, where we found out how percentage of Americans believe that we lived with God in heaven before we came here. You want to take a guess? 28%. We are two of those 28 points, which means for every one of us, There are 13 other Americans not of our faith who also believe that they lived with Heavenly Father before they came here. They believe in the pre-earthly existence. Why is that so? Where were they taught that? Upstairs. They brought it with them. And sometimes the conversation will flow a little bit more in that direction, and we can explain to people that if you attend a religious service, a funeral service in any denomination, you're likely to hear God called him home, right? Well, ask yourself, how can a place be called home if we never lived there? So we have this framework, and now we're ready to explain the gospel, right? Wrong. There's an awful lot that's not being done in our missionary efforts that I think we can contribute to helping if we understand a few more things. I know here in my home in California, we have a lousy retention rate in that our five-year retention rate in California for new baptisms, 5 years later, only one person out of 10 is still a member, is still active. So there's much to do, especially when we want to preach the gospel, we fail to prepare our listeners. How well do we know them? How do we really understand who we're talking to? And I love Elder Bednar's statement, we love, we share, and we invite. Thank goodness we're not using the word challenge anymore. But to love and then share, some people will think, well, I have a Christian love for everybody, so now I'm going to just launch into preaching and sharing. No. How well do you love that person you're talking to? How well do you understand him or her? So when I dropped a little note into people's minds that we lived with God in heaven before we came here, I follow it up with this life and this act two of a three-act play. I ask them what they think about the idea. Is it something that their church teaches? There's only one church in this world that teaches as a regular part of its doctrine the pre-earthly existence. What did your parents teach you about life and death? What do you think is the purpose of life? Does the idea that we once lived with God in heaven make sense? And then make it sort of modern day by saying, if God held a news conference, would you watch? And if he did hold a news conference, do you think you'd learn something new? And if he had the opportunity to be a reporter at that news conference, what would you ask him? And we find that when people think deeply about it, you'll find that people do a lot of worrying about the future. In public opinion research, we have what we call a mental ocean. At the top of this mental ocean would be people's opinions. They change daily, whichever way the wind's blowing. Beneath those are a strongly set of attitudes. But the deepest current in the mental ocean would be the values, the people's hopes, their needs, their beliefs, and their fears. You tell me somebody's fears, and I have a pretty good idea what their values are and their hopes and their needs and their beliefs. Let's understand what they worry about the future. And then we can see an opportunity of how the gospel of Jesus Christ, the restored church of Jesus Christ, will help. So as you encourage others to talk about themselves, their opinions, their experiences, their philosophy, and so forth, polite people will in turn ask you questions about you and your beliefs. Don't use a little crack in the door to barge through, but respond in normal conversations back and forth. Find out what they believe. See an idea of when you can drop something into their mind. And it comes down to planting a thought, which is the second part of frame and plant. There was a young man in high school, in Anaheim High School, not a member of the church, was walking down the hall, and as he passed a group of girls, who he recognized were, to use the old vernacular, Mormon girls, he overheard one of them say, "I can't imagine getting married anywhere but in the temple." He continues to walk by. He just happened to overhear that phrase. And he said, I could not get that thought out of my head. Day after day after day, what is so special about a temple? What about Dana Point at sunset and or somebody's backyard or a nice cathedral or a nice setting some? So he decided to investigate. I think you know where this story is going. He investigated the church. He joined, served a mission in the Philippines, and was until just recently a member of our state presidency. That girl who said, I can't imagine getting married anywhere but in the temple, to this day probably does not know what she put in motion. It's a power. Plant a thought. And to assist you in having normal, comfortable conversations that may lead to an interest in what we believe, at the end of my presentation today, I would like to give each one of you a free copy of my book, The Magnificent Gift of Energy. When we get through with the Q&A or beginning of the Q&A, that'll be passed along. I hope you'll find it useful. And I've always wanted to say something like this. It's free. And then what do they say next on TV? But wait. And then what comes next? That's to get you to wake up after lunch. So it boils down to agency. Honoring agency empowers us to run our own lives, sharpens the intellect, produces innovations and prosperity, and refines our lives. Violating agency, on the other hand, leads to the wisdom of the world, fosters unrighteous dominion, sets the stage for tyranny, and turns agents into objects. Let's say you face a decision. There's a proposal, an idea. Maybe it's in your business. Maybe it's in public life. Maybe you're a representative in the state legislature, in the Congress, and there's a proposal or policy, piece of legislation brought before you. How do you decide? And may I suggest that we put into the bleachers on the side any labels, Republican, Democrat, liberal, conservative, etc., etc., and just follow a few guiding questions. Does it enhance or detract from my agency? Does it increase or decrease my choices? Do I get the fruits of my labor? Am I treated as a self-governing or other-governed individual? And do consequences play out naturally? Let's pause here and look at consequences in a little more detail. There will always be consequences to every single action that any of us take. The normal pattern is, have an action, you get a consequence. But take a look at what happens in the learning from that consequence, divided into four segments. There are two positive outcomes and two negative outcomes. Positive could be prideful. Ha, I nailed that one, didn't I? And then you rest on your laurels. At the other end of the scale, you could be discouraged and give up. In each case, you haven't learned what you need to learn from consequences. It's the two things in the middle. If it's a positive outcome, it's a consequence, you are grateful and you're anxious to learn more. If it's a negative outcome, it's still positive because you will become resolved and determined to try again. The problem with us, and I'm speaking from personal experience, is that sometimes we become helicopter helpers or helicopter parents. There's several times that we can help influence others. We can talk to them, say your children, grandchildren, you can talk to them before they act. Or you can talk to them after they act and have felt a consequence and help them learn from it. But the problem is too many of us intervene between the A and the C, the action and the consequence. Now, I'm not talking about a baby who falls from a second floor balcony. I'm not going to let it bounce on the sidewalk to teach it a lesson. I'm not talking about major injury and death. I'm talking about the consequences that are negative and yet still give that person a chance to go on. Let's take a look at some of the positives And all of these will be treated in my book so you can read it in more detail. But positives begin with opposition. There must needs be opposition in all things. To which I wish the writer had said, thank goodness. Why? And there's another statement that I use. The world was created so things would go wrong. It's a natural part of life. Yes, we have wars. Yes, we have famines. Yes, we have inflation. But effort and friction and opposition are necessary for progress. Because without opposition, all is a compound in one and nothing exists. Without opposition, everything is black ice and the car doesn't move forward no matter how the tires spin. I'm a half-century Californian, but I grew up 7 miles from here in Springville, and I know about black ice like you know about black ice. Those tires can spin and spin and spin, but won't move until you put either sand underneath it or tire chains. So let's return back to this. Here are all the problems. Here's the parallel. How can we look at it in the right perspective? May I suggest DNC 122. And this was in the prophet Joseph was in Liberty Jail. Talk about an oxymoron. Liberty Jail. And as part of the three sections of the Doctrine and Covenants given to him, and the one that says, if you are called to go through these things, and the 11 items are listed, everything from perils and false accusations and being in the hands of murderers and the very jaws of hell gape open wide after thee. This big if-then sentence then concludes, as you well know that all these things shall give thee experience and shall be for their good. So that medicine in that inoculation to that little girl is going to help her, just like the gospel is going to help people once we get it out to them so they understand how it works. Let's take a look at the mind. In your mind, there are 100 billion little houses. They're called neurons. And trillions of miles of dendrites, who are the connecting wires, each one 1/100th the diameter of a human hair, to connect the neurons with each other into clusters that we call thoughts. Now, when a new stimulus comes into your mind, the mind will take a look at it and say, I wonder where that belongs. Hey, you guys over there, does this thought belong over? Okay, what about you guys? And the more time we can allow the mind to check out connections, the more creative we will be. There was a young teenager who was plowing a potato field in Idaho a century ago. And as he completed his line by line, furrow by furrow, plowing the potato field for preparation for planting, he looked at it and his mind began to wonder, and he started to connect those lines that were plowed with other kinds of lines, like maybe a picture might have a whole bunch of lines connecting through it. And guess what? It led to the image connector and the cathode ray tube. Philo Farnsworth, one of the pioneers of television. And it all started with the potato field. Agency requires us to think. The greater the agency, the more we think. Thinking leads to comparisons. Comparisons lead to connections and creativity. And as the saying goes, the light goes on. Steve Jobs put it this way. Creativity is just connecting things. Agency requires us to act. Risk takers become tinkerers. I have a buddy in high school who loved chemicals. And in fact, the teachers would always hold their breath every time he went into the chem lab, wondered what explosion was going to happen next. Well, Woody went on to get a PhD in chemistry, and he has blessed society with his knowledge. Because tinkerers become entrepreneurs, and entrepreneurs produce prosperity. Let's go back to the mind again. in the process of connecting things together that may lead to innovations and inventions and improvements of life in general, there's also another improvement in our lives that comes from thinking and making connections. Humor. We share a few of them.

if you remember that movie. Can you read that last one? Got a job at old McDonald's farm. I'm the new CIEIO. What do all these things have in common? It's a surprise ending, the unexpected connection. Look what happens with the last word in each of those. Up to that particular point, you don't know where it's going. And all of a sudden, it's a surprise that gives it this amount of humor. And in the process, several kinds of things happen. First of all, you have to have some dissonance tolerance. You have to let the mind work. Don't be too quick to cram this new little idea into a neighboring thought. Let the mind work. Be patient. Be willing to let time go by before deciding. Let some neurons and dendrites do their job and discover a new connection. You'll find humor. But if you have low dissonance tolerance, you want to have everything in its place real quickly. You want closure. You have OCD, which is really CDO in alphabetical order, if you can suffer from that. You suffer from lack of insights, you're uncreative, and you're not very funny. So my point is, let the mind work and plow and see connections, and somehow the Holy Ghost then plays his role to put a new little insight into your head that may lead to wonderful, wonderful things. The Savior himself had a great sense of humor. I think that when all the record is told, we will find that he used humor in a very positive way. I'm not talking about the loud guffaw. I'm talking about that nice, gentle chuckle, that nice humor where you see things. Now, for example, he chewed out the Pharisees one time, several times. But one time he said, "Ye blind guides, you strain at a gnat and you swallow a camel." Well, in English, you have a gnat and a camel. You have something small, something big. Yeah, it gets the point across, but does anybody laugh at it when you say gnat and a camel? Not really. But in Aramaic, the Savior's mother day-to-day tongue, a gnat is a gamla and a camel is a gamal. In other words, he took the last two letters and flipped them. That's known as a first-class pun, a play on words. And not only was he chewing out the Pharisees for their picky, petty rules and regulations, but he caused the people to laugh at the Pharisees. And if there's one thing an authoritarian cannot stand, it's to be laughed at. So I suggest we do a little more laughing. That's Putin on the Ritz. Now let's take a look at the negative sides of agency. When people misuse it. And the first thing that comes to my mind, again, is that intellectual silliness. This is an actual abstract of an academic paper. And I won't tell you which university. No, it's not in Utah. It's in another state. But we're talking about gender and glaciers, a feminist glaciology framework, their human ice interactions. They start to worship the 3-pound god between their ears, and as a result, they use big words again. You know, and I think about human ice relations and interactions, I think, well, was the Titanic sunk by a male iceberg or by a female iceberg? It gets to be pretty silly sometimes. Then you get distortions. Distortions, as Elder Cook mentioned, is Lucifer's only hope of success is to flip things, a paradigm shift, an inversion of values that resulting in grief and misery is the Father's plan, and Lucifer's plan result in joy and happiness. And as we know, he's always saying, don't worry, you may be beaten with a few stripes, but in the last we'll all end up in the kingdom of heaven. Well, distortion is when people condition, sensitize and inoculate people against the true meaning of words. And are we seeing a deterioration of the language today in our culture? You better believe it, we are. And I say, hello, Isaiah 5. Woe unto them that speak evil, good, good, evil, darkness, light, bitter, sweet, sweet for bitter, etc.
And the recent example, the World Health Organization announced it'll update its gender mainstreaming manual in light of new scientific evidence and conceptual progress. Emphasis on intersectionality, equity, and this idea that gender is a continuum. How many do they have now? 57? Something like that. And biological sex is not limited to male or female. What a slap in the face of the Father who created male and female. We also see fancy speak. Recession is negative economic growth. Homeless are involuntarily on domicile. Talk about fun words again, right? The unemployed, the environmental hygienist, and used cars are now pre-owned vehicles. So there's the fancy speak again. We're seeing a softening of the bad. You change, you soften bad terms. And that then, therefore, becomes more acceptable if certain things are violated. To steal is now just to filch, pinch, or lift. To murder is hit, snuff, and zap. Adultery is to cheat, step out, open relationship. That one's coming into vogue. To hack. A hack used to be a slash or an attack on a computer. Now it's a new piece of knowledge. I've got several hacks for you. I've got a few neighbors too. Bad now means good or great. Wicked can be a positive intensifier such as wicked good. And sick can now mean real and really amazing. And then stigmas. Again, a concept. Stigma is a consequence, and it comes as a result of some kind of an action. But what is happening in society today? Printing money is now quantitative easing. Dole then became welfare, relief, then assistance, and now it's an entitlement. Whores, we don't use that word anymore. Prostitutes became streetwalkers, became ladies of the night, and now are escorts, a nice fancy term. What's the point? When blurring the meaning of words robs concepts of clarity, people began to doubt their undergirding institutions, in other words, their own values of gender, marriage, country, and religion. Then there's centralization. History confirms that the great threat to freedom is the concentration of power. No plan of centralization has ever been adopted which did not result in bureaucracy, tyranny, and flexibility, reaction, and decline, so said President Calvin Coolidge 100 years ago. The Constitution was established by God, not just inspired, established, DNC 101. The people are sovereign. That verifies agency. Then there's a division of power and the separation of power and the enumerations of power, because he knew, and we are finding out, the concentration of power leads to tyranny. We are sovereign and servant is, the government is a servant, and that's a sacrosanct principle. DNC 121. Disposition of all men, given a little authority, they'll immediately begin to exercise unrighteous dominion. Are we seeing that? We'll see it in many different settings. Today, there are 185,000 pages of federal regulations. Each state adds its own regulations to that point. Again, check with agency. Does this regulation, this proposal, this policy increase my agency or diminish it? Does it increase my choices or diminish my choices? We had one president who said it's government's role to superintend every man's use of his chance. In other words, his chance meaning his agency. And it's up to government experts to superintend the way we use our agency. We are clay and must be convinced and crushed. Woodrow Wilson. Take a look at what's happening today in terms of different age groups. Should government do more to solve problems, or is government doing too many things that are left to businesses and individuals? If you were born before 1946,
60% want government to do is doing too many things better left to businesses. And that completely reverses if you get down to people who were born after 1997, where 70% say government should do more to solve problems rather than letting businesses and individuals exercise their agency. All of which, intellectualism, distortion, centralization, concentration of power, lead to statism and socialism. So now you get into a good, interesting discussion. I will guarantee you that you start bringing up things of a current nature, you can get into this situation quite quickly. And so I suggest that people talk about equality. You've got to talk about equal what? An equal opportunity, and we can verify this. Every one of us will have had or will have the opportunity to follow the Savior, keep his commandments, return to dwell in the Father's and Son's presence forever. But equal outcome is a totally different story. It's the equal distribution of wealth, central planning, wage and price controls. Satan agitates for equalities of outcomes precisely because it destroys motivation. It destroys justice and destroys agency. And I state it very firmly to my neighbors. Say socialism is the anti-agency. Take a look at Satan's whoppers along these lines. Eat, drink, and be merry. Ah, commit a little sin. No harm in this. Ah, be beaten with a few stripes. At last we shall be saved in the kingdom of God. That was Nephi's warning. Four times in the Book of Mormon, these whoppers come up. Moroni prophesied. Though many will say, do this, do that, it doesn't matter, for the Lord will uphold such at the last days. Korihor, the Antichrist. Every man fares according to the management of the creature. Whatever a man does is no crime. And the last one, Nehor, no consequences, no matter the number of severity. And in the end, all men should have eternal life. We're all going to be saved. So you don't need to fear. Don't tremble. No sweat. The Lord created all men and will redeem all men, no matter what we do or don't do. That's the philosophy that's out there, which leads to tyranny. There are 200 million video cameras in China, for example, and they're increasing more and more. They know who walks across a crosswalk improperly. They know every conversation. It was interesting. I was able to be part of a delegation that went to to Russia in the fall of the Soviet Union, and to teach people about democracy and how it works. And these were people who wanted democracy, wanted freedom. And so we were telling them how to campaign in a free campaign kind of a setting. And so we divided them into different groups and had them work on it for 45 minutes among themselves. How would you build a coalition of people to vote for your candidate? Who do you want? Do you want the old, the young, the people in the west side of town? Where do you want to build this coalition? We let them work for 45 minutes, and then they came back to report. And I asked the first team leader, I said, okay, who do you want on your team? And he said, we want the waiters. And I thought through the translator that, well, I didn't quite understand that, and let him talk a little bit more. And then the second team leader, who do you want on your coalition? He says, we want the waiters. And I said, time out, I'm a dumb American, and boy, do they believe that. Because I didn't know how things worked in the Soviet Union. I said, how many of you had the waiters as the number one group you want on your coalition? Every hand went up. I said, tell me why. Because the waiters listen in on all the conversations and they know the dirt about everybody, and we want them on our side. Fascinating. Well, it all leads, brothers and sisters, to agents or objects. What are we going to be? Close on a positive note, Elder Bednar again. Greatest gifts of atonement and agency. Central to his plan, it's the very essence and purpose of being here in mortality. How do we communicate
these truths in normal and comfortable conversations. One comfy approach suggests the bigger picture, as I started out with. This life is act two of a three-act play. Then mention agency as God's plan for us to progress and return and dwell with Him forever. Select examples of agency in action and drop in parenthetical comments about our beliefs. Comfy approach number two, just the reverse. Begin with a current event or issue, and you can choose it. We're rife with them right now. Tie it to an aspect of agency, but then give them that hope because they fear for the future. It is part of God's plan for us. And mention the little kids who get vaccinated and wonder why their mommies and daddies allowed them to have pain. But just us as well. And then present the bigger picture. This life is act two of a three-act play. And you plant mental seeds, just like that girl in the hallway of Anaheim High School, that the Holy Ghost can work on as opportunities arise. The gospel has many things that we can talk about. I've emphasized four of them today. You've got another whole bunch that we can use. In addition, if I could add one more thing to the life as an act two statement, if I could place one other thought in a person's mental mailbox, I would say, Christ organized a church. Men changed it. It has been reestablished. We claim to be the reestablished original Christian church. Thank you very much.

0: Thank you so much for sharing your thoughts with us today. I have a few questions here. The one thing is, I love the idea of love, share, and invite, but it never feels normal and natural when I share, and especially when I invite. How can it become more normal, natural, automatic for me?
1: Good question. And that's the way it is. We will all feel a little bit of tension, and we want to share something. So you can share without setting the stage, and that will be resisted. But find out what that individual is concerned about. What fear does that individual have? And then you can say, well, it's my belief that, or I have been brought up to think this. In other words, you're not making it a therefore you should do, but simply this has been my experience. Share your experience with them.
0: Okay, and then it says, do you have tips for slowing your mind to develop a higher dissonance tolerance? Slowing your mind to develop a higher dissonance tolerance. Do you have tips on how to do that?
1: How do you develop a higher dissonance tolerance? Patience is a virtue. Not being quick to react. Sometimes we see a problem, something hits us, and we want to immediately fix it. If we just wait a little bit, sometimes a different answer will come to us. And so it really comes down to checking ourselves as soon as possible. How much time should I allow to go by to build up this dissonance tolerance? In other words, don't let outside pressures force you to make a decision prior to your wanting to make that decision or feel comfortable making that decision. So somebody does something, you want to react, let it sit for a while. Let it say, well, I'll get back to you tomorrow morning or something. And it's in the process of waiting that we can then hear the still small voice. The Holy Ghost doesn't talk to you when there's cheering going on in the stadiums. I don't care who you're cheering for. It's in the quiet times. I had a bishop who said the best time to get insights is at 2:00 in the morning. If you happen to wake up, just sit someplace quiet and just think and let certain thoughts wash over you. That also builds dissonance tolerance.
0: Okay. How do you respond to those who think we have too much agency?
1: Have too much
0: agency.
1: Too much agency? That's a good question. In any society, there must be a certain level of law and order. So, yes, I have the agency to run a red light, but really, I don't want to exercise that agency in that situation. So I'm not talking about that. I'm talking about those kinds of rules that are more of a thou shalt do rather than thou shalt not do. And then at that point, I don't think there is such a thing as too much agency. Those who would turn you into an object want to control every aspect of your life. And some federal rules are just hilarious. You know, that you're not allowed to skydive while you're drunk. That's an actual rule on the federal registry. You are not allowed to shoot pigeons with a machine gun, and you are not allowed to have homogenized milk from a quarantined giraffe. Now, when we get down to that kind of a detail, then the people who are in favor of that, they're the ones who are exercising improper agency over us.
0: So this is my last question for you. How do you respond to the frequent diatribe, a living God wouldn't allow this suffering to take place?
1: That's a very good question, because that's what we began with. Why would a loving God do this? And the same thing, because a loving parent will allow his child to be vaccinated. He is allowing us to be vaccinated, even though it's painful. Again, from the Doctrine and Covenants, all of these things shall give the experience and shall be for your good. That's what you keep coming back to In the end, when we understand the full picture, we will know that everything the Lord allowed us to go through has been for our good and our progress. And the ultimate goal is exaltation, to live again with God.
0: Thank you. Appreciate it.
1: Thank you very much.
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0: and I was really interested in that. His presentation is Perception and Reality, Then and Now. So please welcome Hart Wixom.
1: I asked the fellow, nice man sitting next to me, where he was from. He said, north of Orem. I said, American Fork? Lehigh? He said, try North Pole, Alaska. I find some parallels in this to Mormon history. I'm going to try to cover 182 years in 45 minutes. That is 4 years per minute. I'm tempted to speak with the speed of lightning, but I won't. Several years ago, I worked as a missionary in the church history department, computerizing for public access correspondence to and from church leaders. One letter was from the presiding authority of the RLDS Church, now the Community of Christ, to President George Albert Smith. The letter asked what could be done about a just published book berating Joseph Smith, the common ancestor of both presidents. The other leader strongly suggested both church presidents work together to stop further publication of this incriminating work and demand an apology. President George Albert Smith wrote back, I don't see the need to do anything. You are just not as accustomed to criticism as we are. Opinion is everyone's right. Author Vardis Fisher gave his in his book, Children of God. But at least if we are going to be criticized, let the facts be based on reality, not erroneous perception. By the latter I mean, do members of the world's most renowned musical group, the Tabernacle Choir, belong to a cult? And the Church of Jesus Christ of Latter-day Saints does not believe in Jesus Christ? As an aside, I think of the tremendous sacrifices made by the saints in our history because of their belief in Jesus Christ. These misconceptions can even today curtail missionary work and hinder the election of worthy political candidates. So how do such misconceptions gestate and give birth? To answer this question, I submit that some people do not want to believe in any suggestion of divine revelation. They rejected it even with the Apostle Paul in Acts chapter 13. They continue to do so. Non-Mormon historian Bernard DeVoto praised the work of Fawn McKay Brody, No Man Knows My History, 1945, because she explained Joseph Smith in totally humanistic terms, grounded in naturalism, DeVoto called it, the first honest and intelligent biography of Joseph Smith. But we must be aware that the sectarian world was and is looking, anxiously searching, for an answer to this man other than the answer Joseph Smith gave of himself. Many were only too eager to announce that Fawn Brody had found that answer. We will discuss Brody later. For now, let us focus on those who are seeking truth but who have been misled. True, we can smugly tell ourselves that we know the truth about our church and what it stands for. But for many, perception is truth, as long as they know nothing else. A wide gap often exists between who we are and who the rest of the world thinks we are. This paper seeks to determine some of the reasons how it got that way, and with some suggestions on what we can do about it. Over the years, I've made what some would call a grim hobby of gathering all the anti-Mormon literature I can get my hands on. I did that even in the mission field. I go now back to Joseph Smith. Joseph was not a Madison Avenue type public relations specialist. He did not try to varnish his story in sophisticated terms. He simply told it the way he found it. No other church on earth at that time was accepted by Jesus Christ. He, Joseph Smith, was to take a vital role in establishing that true church upon the earth. It is understandable that many churches and their ministers and followers who did not agree with Smith would take umbrage. Some people just don't like change, as Peter found when the gospel was given to the Gentiles. But some distorted Joseph's words in order to make rebuttal an easier task.

Some made no effort to honestly check out Joseph's claims. Those who did not personally know the saints heard or read reports like the work published in 1833 by short-time convert Ezra Booth, who found missionary work in Missouri to be more challenging than he had been led to believe. Joseph said the following about Booth, quote, "When he actually learned that faith, humility, and patience and tribulation go before blessing, he was disappointed." History of Church, Volume 1, 216. But Booth wrote in bitter terms about that disappointment, and according to historian B.H. Roberts, these were biased opinions which created problems for missionaries of the time. Do any of these biased opinions persist today for LDS missionaries? Some of these negative opinions, at least the basic mindset of them, began with people believing only the worst of what they had heard. For example, Dr. Phylacis Hurlburt, by the way, Dr. was not a title, it was part of his name, who was excommunicated for moral infractions, soon began a vendetta against Joseph Smith. Hurlburt gathered many affidavits in Palmyra against Joseph and his family, even though a Dr. Robinson had, before the announced first vision, interviewed the Smith family and found them stalwarts of the community. Joseph's younger brother William wrote that everyone spoke well of us until Joseph announced his first vision. Unfortunately, many non-Mormon historians yet quote only the Hurlbuts of LDS history, or those of another soul excommunicated for moral infractions, John C. Bennett. Many neighbors of the Smiths who claimed to know them had unkind things to say. But how can we ignore an overwhelming majority who knew the Smith family, 800 of them according to author Mark McConkie, who had nothing but praise for all of the Smith family and especially Joseph and Hiram? This paper cannot review all the misconceptions about the LDS Church, but we can look at those which seem to be most seriously eroding the truth about the Church, such as the Cincinnati Journal of 1833, a newspaper published in Ohio, warning Missourians that a scourge was coming, the Mormons. It read, "Their success here shows conclusively that we have a class of community who, from their ignorance and degradation, offer an easy prey for those who wait to deceive. Almost without exception, they are ignorant and fanatical. These hypocrites, etc." A non-Mormon Far West newspaper said, "No greater curse could befall any people than to have these fiends in human shape settle among them." But church members must bear some responsibility here, for high-ranking Mormons Thomas B. Marsh and Orson Hyde, apparently in an effort to appease persecution, wrote Governor Boggs that the Mormons were preparing to burn down Independence. Boggs would know that the impoverished and beleaguered saints were in no condition to do anything of the kind. But the words were used to inflame the local citizenry. Note, Governor Christopher Bond in 1976 set the record straight and repealed Boggs' order. Bond felt deep regret for this injustice, but much damage was done. Still, we should applaud Bond's action and seek more restitution of accurate history. During this period, one Samson Avar decided to lash out at Missouri enemies with his so-called Danite or Danite movement. He was reprimanded by Joseph Smith for so doing. But the Danites didn't go away in the minds of many non-Mormons. It was the act of one man, Samson Avard. Should we claim the church, the Christian church, to be reprehensible because of the act of one man, namely Judas Iscariot? Blood atonement? No such thing, according to Bruce McConkie, and he was known for being a thorough researcher. I've got to say one more thing about blood atonement. Robert Kirby in the Salt Lake Tribune said, "Blood atonement is alive and well in the Mormon church. It's called church basketball." What the Missourians did is well known and little will be repeated here. But it is ironical that Fawn Brody should argue the Book of Mormon carried nothing but the common beliefs current of the day in upstate New York. And yet the mob manifesto in Jackson County demanded removal of the Mormons because their religion was so different from others of the time as to constitute an evil no one could have foreseen. "Forgotten, nay betrayed, was their state constitution, which read, Article 13, Section 4,
that all men have a natural, indefensible right to worship God according to the dictates of their own conscience. No person can ever be hurt, molested, or restrained in his religious sentiments. Obviously, they did not follow their constitution. It is interesting that Governor Wilburn Boggs, in his infamous extermination order, not only tried to drive the saints out of Missouri, but included language to intercept them at the border. That is, to not merely push them out, but punish them for following the dictates of their own conscience, as explained in his own Missouri Constitution. But let us move on to Nauvoo. Even today, misperception follows the saints. I picked up a pamphlet several years ago, published by the Nauvoo Christian Visitor Center, which reads, "Mormon publicity promotes the unfounded idea that they were forced to leave their homes. This is a radical departure from recorded history. The National Park Service is then quoted to say that it was to maintain the cohesiveness of the Mormon community." In other words, they could have remained if they'd renounced their religion. The center quotes Samuel Taylor that the Mormons simply couldn't get along with their neighbors anywhere, or they couldn't get along with us. It would seem all they had to do in order to get along with everyone was to renounce their religion. I find it interesting that a man by the name of Enoch B. Tripp went to Nauvoo as a non-Mormon businessman to buy up cheap homes and furniture from the saints preparing for Exodus. He was told in Carthage that as a Gentile he would be shot on sight. Bodies of Gentiles lined the streets of Nauvoo. Tripp not only found this untrue, but joined the church 2 days before the Exodus. In Iowa he met with one George Hinkle, who had been a Mormon, but betrayed them to the Missouri militia. Hinkle told Tripp, as recorded in his diary, that he had been haunted by that act ever since and could find no peace. "If only I could go back and undo that," Hinkle said. I wouldn't be surprised if a good number of Missouri generals said the same thing to themselves. This is an important admission in LDS church history, and I know of it being mentioned in no other place but the diary of E.B. Tripp, my wife's great-grandmother. Father, later in England, a well-known novelist of the late 1800s, Sir Arthur Conan Doyle, with the very first of his popular Sherlock Holmes series, A Study in Scarlet, has a Mormon woman forced to marry a high-ranking church official, a polygamist, rather than the man she loved. She dies of a broken heart, and her lover later makes his way to England to murder the man who caused her death. True, this was a novel. But how much does fiction influence the human mind? One of the most successful novelists of the early 1900s was Zane Grey, who sold nearly 2 million copies of his Riders of the Purple Sage. Its account of Mormon Jane Witherstein being told she must marry locally presiding Elder Tull according to church rules from headquarters, and that had to influence many readers. I would have had no quarrel with Tull acting on his own or even local directives, but the damage was done when readers were told the edict came from Salt Lake City. Such cruelty and polygamy was deemed a common practice of the LDS Church. There were a few early objective non-Mormon historians, but not enough of them. Said a Reverend Beer in 1872, quote, "Just let me say that the people should be on their guard as to what they believe concerning the Mormons." Unquote. Amen. This caution was given after one Judge Cradlebaugh went to Washington with accounts of the many depravities existing among the saints. The judge was so discredited in time, however, that even the non-Mormons called for his removal. I should insert here that Cradlebaugh blamed the massacre at Mount Meadows in 1857 as ordered from church headquarters, as have some modern historians. Some believed it, and some believe it now, according to recent histories, in quotes. But even the non-Mormon prosecutor Sumner Howard at John D. Lee's second trial dismissed involvement of church leaders. Now, I spent 8 months at church history headquarters examining exactly what happened at Lee's trials. The conclusion was evident. We can blame local Mormon settlers for ordering the Mount Meadows massacre, but no evidence linking Salt Lake City headquarters. One of the most distorted histories I have ever read of the LDS Church was this from the Dictionary of Biography
by the American Council of Learned Societies. His, that is Joseph Smith, boyhood was spent among a footloose class, semi-illiterate, excitable, superstitious, in a part of the country that produced a great many of the irregular sects and experimental societies of the first half of the century, an attack of melancholy, etc. He also contradicted his own history. There was no mention of how this was done. That the Book of Mormon could be a work of so ignorant a man as Smith appears strange. Probably this book is a fantasy catch-all of frontier Protestant doctrine. Apparently they hadn't read it. Yet the Missourians turned it so different that there was no remedy for it in their constitution. No mention of the 3 and 8 witnesses who never denied their testimonies about the divine origin of the Book of Mormon. But that would have made the straw man concocted by the learned society much more difficult to push over. I want you to catch that name. The American Council of Learned Societies. By the way, where did I obtain a copy of the American Council of Learned Societies? From the LDS Church History Library. So much for the idea that the LDS Church has tried to hide or conceal anything negative about its history. One of the most earnest detractors of LDS history was a man by the name of Dale Morgan. He spent much time, money, and effort to take the wheels off Joseph Smith's story. But all he did was turn it into a chariot of fire with stallions in the lead. He praised Fawn Brody's No Man biography, which turned out not to be a documentary, but a novel, with such statements as, Emma thought she knew that Joseph knew that she knew he was not. She made many such statements, and yet she received honors for historical objectivity from no less than the New York Times and Time Magazine, who called it thoroughly researched, scrupulously objective, with admirable detachment. My master's thesis made a study of objectivity in print journalism. If this was objective history, then anything can be called such. My own research on Brody's book, resulting in critiquing the critics of Joseph Smith, which is in the bookstore, indicated that some of her sources were non-existent, some are the result of exaggeration, some the result of her own brand of interpretation. For example, we can say that the three trials of Joseph in South Bainbridge, New York, now known on the map as Afton, and Colesville, the prophet Palmyra was acquitted from lack of evidence. Or you can assert, as Brody did, that the judge let him go because he was a minor and the judge felt sorry for him. But why does not Brody mention the non-Mormon John Reed had this to say about Joseph Smith? I was called to defend Joseph, but declined because I was not a sophisticated lawyer, as was the accusing prosecution's lawyer. But I knew Joseph, and I knew that his character was irreproachable. He was well known for truth and uprightness, spoken of as a young man of intelligence and good morals, expressing an anxious desire to know the will of God. He was an instrument in the hands of God to do a good work. I knew not what. History of the Church, Volume 194, footnotes by B.H. Roberts. Non-Mormon John Reed never did join the church, which to some of my detracting friends and relatives say that proved he must be objective if he was non-Mormon, said he was called in the night to defend Joseph. A peculiar impression struck my mind that I must go and defend him. I did not know what it meant, but I thought I must go and clear the Lord's anointed. Reed said not one spot or blemish was proven against Joseph, and he won an acquittal on all charges. Afterward, a swarm of onlookers sought to do Joseph harm, but Reed said some divine source protected him, and he walked unharmed through the mob. I take no glory to myself for the acquittal, he said. It was the Lord's work and marvelous in our eyes. Those who once questioned Joseph's story of the coming forth of the Book of Mormon should be asked to explain how it came to be.
if his story is not accepted? How do they explain it? No one has yet given a satisfactory explanation in what is probably the most scrutinized publication in all history. For a while, the Solomon Spaulding theory was advanced, or Sidney Rigdon must have written it, because Joseph Smith had not the education to do it. But in 1881, the Solomon Spaulding manuscript showed up in Oberlin College, and even the president of the university said, people who want to find a connection with the Book of Mormon and the Spaulding manuscript will have to look somewhere else. Actually, it had been sent to Hawaii for a while, and then sold and wound up back in the United States, and fortunately was made public so that that theory died, and I hope it can never be resurrected. Some have tried, but it's quite a stretch. In his official history of Illinois, Governor Ford wrote that Joseph drank like a sailor and swore like a pirate. His followers were, of course, dupes. How much does Ford's official history of Illinois influence the public mind today of those who study the chronicles of that state? For that matter, have we checked into what today's history books are teaching our children? One day I was teaching as a substitute teacher in a history class, and I got to looking at the textbook, and it said, President Buchanan had to send a military force, that is Johnson's army, to quell the Mormon rebellion against the United States of America. Would it not have better served historicity to add the word perceived? Even some non-Mormon historians label the $20 million expedition as Buchanan's blunder. Failure of the Kirtland Safety Society? Joseph is blamed for it. But research by R. McKay White shows that employees embezzled some $100,000. Would this have contributed in some way to the bank's failure? That was a lot of money in those days. Maybe Joseph Smith wasn't to blame for it, except perhaps he trusted people who let him down. In more than one history, Jim Bridger claims the Mormons stole Fort Bridger from him. He apparently forgot he was paid $8,000 for the fort. Mormon historians, non-Mormon historians sometimes insist that the church gave up polygamy only to gain statehood in 1896. Forgotten are the words of President Wilford Woodruff that he received a revelation on the matter. Mere convenience, church presidents do pray about such things, as with prayer leading to blacks receiving the priesthood. I want to stop right there and say how much I admire Darius Gray. I've known him for many years. What a wonderful example he is for one who was not always treated fairly, but never held grudges and always forgave. One thing the world forgets or never knew is the humanitarian aid given out by the LDS Church. It began early, as in 1871, when church members gathered $20,000 to send victims of the Chicago fire. Who knows of this? Should the church do more to toot its own horn? Lastly, let's look at DNA testing. A video I watched several years ago from a Brigham City church showed a Mormon bishop departing the church because, allegedly, this testing showed no link between Indians and Jews. But a molecular biologist says 97% of DNA signaturing is lost within 50 generations. This bishop should find some other reason to leave the church. It should be noted that Farms, now Maxwell Institute, has done much to expose this truth to the general public. The Book of Abraham has come under attack. A nephew of mine said he left the church because of a disputation about it. I mentioned that to Dr. Yee. He said that's the silliest reason for leaving the church I've ever heard. We have also a scholar, I think his pronunciation is Sami Hanna, who was asked to translate the Book of Mormon into Arabic. He found it to be the most Semitic book I've ever read and joined the church. Why do we not hear more about such stories? Hopefully these highlights in Mormon history give us a greater idea of the falsehood perpetrated over the years.
how they came to be accepted in many cases even today. What can we learn, what can we do to correct these errors in LDS history? Well, I wrote a long letter to the aforementioned Learned Society. In it I asked how they could call themselves learned when they not only had their data misconstrued, but clearly had an agenda to try and belittle it. I did not hear back from them, but they heard from me. Years ago, I came across a Police Gazette magazine which showed 5 pages of a non-member modeling Mormon garments. This was one of the earliest of such exposés. They continue. They had distorted the purpose and meaning of the sacred practice among the saints. I spent 6 hours writing to all of their advertising, asking how they could seek to promote their product by so flagrantly misrepresenting any religion. Would they do this to the Jews, Catholics, blacks? It may have been a coincidence, but a month later, the Police Gazette went out of business. As we have seen in the past year, many people in the world of politics will make a statement little knowing that they are in error, and many will continue to do so if not met with the truth. There is much we can do. First thing is to become more educated ourselves in LDS history, as FAIR is attempting to do. FAIR does this every day on email. I might add, I know of no organization that does more to promote truth, that is our faith, than this organization is doing. And I certainly commend them for it. I submit that many of our members seem well acquainted with the scriptures, less so about our history. But the latter is who we are. I submit that we go about correcting these errors, which have been mentioned, with courtesy and patience, avoiding any disputing about what we regard to be truth. Let us avoid perfecting any perversions. Try to get the truth ourselves. Let's get historians, LDS and otherwise, to play by the same rules. Let's do so in a spirit of honest and objective history, to transform perception into reality. Certainly not all the criticism of the LDS Church is unfounded. Some may be painfully true. But perhaps we can study our history close enough to ferret out that which we should repent of and that which is simply in error. For as Edmund Burke once said, all that is needed for the triumph of evil is for good men to do nothing. Thank you.

0: Question, was slavery a contributing factor to the persecutions in Missouri and the resulting anti-Mormon documents? That's an interesting question. The Mormons were known as abolitionists. They were anti-slavery in the slavery state, which had to add to the persecution. Another thing was that they were thought to be sympathetic with the Indians, which they were. Oliver Cowdery and Parley Pratt had been gone several months west of Missouri to take the gospel to the Indians, and so there was thought they might be a conspiracy with the Indians to try to drive the white settlers out of Missouri. This was a actually the fact that they were anti-slavery may have been a factor, but I don't think it was the main factor. Did any of Brody's non-LDS fellow historians catch her misuse of sources at the time she published No Man? Some may have, but one professor of religion at BYU said a few years ago that Brody's No Man Knows My History was the most definitive account of Joseph Smith ever written and continues to be so. But I've had people tell me that I dismantled Brody's arguments. I hope so. I found a few to be true. Some were distorted. The source was not there. I could find no source that she quoted. Sometimes the glass is half full or half empty, depending on your interpretation, your point of view. But I think far too many non-LDS historians did latch on to Brody's arguments. She did a thorough study of Joseph Smith, but that doesn't mean that she portrayed him accurately. Do you see a lot of the same arguments that critics used centuries or even millennia ago being used today? Yes. A great many misconceptions about the Mormon Church persist. I don't want to get into politics, but I think anybody who follows the political campaigns of the day can see many misconceptions as they attempt to throw obstacles up for Mr. Mitt Romney. I've seen things like, well, are Mormons digging people out of their graves to baptize them? What are they doing? Many people in the world will never be convinced. I've got a few close friends. One left the church, married in the temple, went on a mission, out of the church. I'm still working on it, but none of the family, any of us, have seemed able to get him to see the church in a different light. But there are many people, I think as B.H. Roberts pointed out, who are sitting on the fence, many young people, many intellectuals, who are there to seek the truth. If we provide it for them, we may be helping the truth. When responding to criticism, how do we as a body of members find an appropriate response somewhere between humble doormat and I'm mad as hell and I'm not going to take it anymore? I may have to think about that a minute. Well, there's all kinds of criticism. You know, as I was studying these non-Mormon pamphlets over the years, some made a scholarly attempt to find the truth, and some were just emotionally distraught. Some I could work with and some I couldn't. I think that we're counseled to be humble, but at the same time, I think we need to correct mistaken concepts about our church. You mentioned the comments of Fawn Brody on Joseph Smith's trial in Bainbridge and then quoted John Reed's statement about Joseph and the trial. But weren't they two different trials? Wasn't Brody talking about the 1826 trial and Reed the 1830? Well, there were two trials in 1826, and there was one in 1830. And my research indicates that Brody was talking about the 1826, but anyway, the result is the same. He was never found guilty of anything. He was acquitted, and of course John Reed attributes the Lord's help in him being acquitted. But the fact is that the judge, in at least two of those trials, said the witnesses were brought in from grog shops, from everywhere, dragged in, paid to testify against him, and they just couldn't pin anything on him. But the mob was angry. They wanted him found guilty of something. And that's where John Reed said the Lord stepped in and helped. I pray that what I've been talking about today will have some value in all of us studying church history, learning more about it, studying what Farrah is presenting to us, and taking the truth to a world who doesn't seem to have enough of it and could use it. Thank you.
1: So my wife is a big help to me in doing things around the house and such, and picking speakers at the Fair Conference. And she was watching BYU TV and said, "You really need to get her to speak. Said that person's wonderful. You need to get her to speak." And I said, "Who?" And she said, "Janet Erickson." And so I said, good thing that we had already scheduled her. So I was able to say, "We already got her. That's good." So Jacob Erickson is an associate professor in religious education.

0: Brigham Young University, where she teaches the Eternal Family Religion course as well as Introduction to Family Process course for the School of Family Life. She has a PhD in Family Social Science from the University of Minnesota after completing a bachelor's degree in nursing and a master's degree in linguistics. She's a research fellow for both the Wheatley Institute and the Institute of Family Studies and has been a columnist on family issues for the Deseret News since 2013. So with that, I'll turn the time over to Janet.
1: I am so grateful to be here. I'm humbled, really touched just by the feeling of faithfulness in this room. I know that I'm surrounded by people who devoted their lives to seeking and articulating and defending truth to bless the children of God, to bless our brothers and sisters. So I'm very grateful for the privilege of being here. I'm going to talk today about something I am working on, that I am just a beginner in many ways, and something that I think we are wrestling with, coming to understand what God's intent is as a church. And I'm so grateful for a loving Father in heaven and his Son, Jesus Christ, to mentor and tutor us in this journey of life, whereby we learn by experience and by the power of the Holy Ghost of their truths. My husband was born in 1975, like I was. It was kind of the height of the divorce revolution that had launched in the late 1960s and taken off all across the 1970s. His parents also divorced. He went to college not having grown up with any kind of faith in his home, but devoted parents. And when he got to college at the time, dating had all but disappeared. 1993 on the college campus at the University of Texas. Drug use was high. We were in the height of the sexual revolution of promiscuity and drug use and alcoholism, all the things that we know. And when he found the gospel of Jesus Christ as a young student there, one of the things that struck him was for the strength of youth. I'll show you some images of what his pamphlet that he would have seen would have looked like, the one on the far right. And later, as we were married years later, he described one time to me that he felt like that was one of the greatest gifts that could be given. Oh, that every youth could have a standard in a time of confusion, not unlike what happens in battle when there is a tumult and confusion and difficulty in knowing where to go, where to rally, how to understand. The feelings that he had in his heart about what was right and wrong were clarified and bolstered and upheld in that beautiful pamphlet. And he honored it. In the years since, the proportion of young adults who report marijuana use in 2021 reached 43% in the last year. Pornography use among married men is 1 out of 3 on a weekly or daily basis. Among dating men is the same proportion. Premarital sexual relations, as you know, have increased dramatically with all of the consequent effects on out-of-wedlock childbearing, sexualization of women. In 2019, 26.4% of undergraduate women reported non-consensual sexual contact by force or inability to consent. Just last year, we were all horrified by the CDC findings that adolescent girls, 30%, had experienced suicide ideation. And 1 in 5 reported sexual violence in the past year. We know that I cannot help but see, as you can, that we are in a time of free fall. This is a culture in free fall. I'm sorry, I'm going to go back so you can see some images here. And into this culture of free fall, you may wonder, why would there be seemingly less direct clarity about standards in the newest for the strength of youth? And yet I feel deeply that God is answering this free fall in the truest way by inviting a deep internalization grounded in him of his ways and truths. As a teacher, I'll never forget the first time I was teaching about healthy sexuality, and I teach students at BYU the class on the proclamation, the Religion 200 class, and I also teach in the Department

school family life. And in every class that I teach, we cover sexuality. It's integrated into our curriculum. And I'll never forget my first teaching and having students articulate that question. Well, where's the line? Where have I passed that line? And so what I'm going to do in this is help us understand what I have found to be problematic ways of relating to the For the Strength of Youth of the past that are answered in the newest For the Strength of Youth changes. These are significant concerns that have been addressed, beginning with that question of where's the line, where youth were placing responsibility, and all of us to some degree, were tempted to place responsibility for our behaviors and repentance at the feet of others. I remember students talking about how on their missions they would compare how a bishop responded to their indiscretions with one another. And this comparison around behaviors with the bishop having responsibility for directing what repentance looked like for that person. The temptation to hide behind behaviors rather than deeply knowing and choosing for oneself. The temptation to define yourself and others by behaviors rather than being anchored in truth. This is an obedient person or this is not an obedient person, that I'm defined by being compliant or defiant. A behavioristic orientation where there are a list of things of do's and don'ts, there can be a behavioristic orientation that I can somehow perfect myself in my behaviors, contributing to that very challenging perfectionism that our young adults are struggling with and rejecting. And that value would be determined by behaviors, that I could value another person as being more or less important to God, trusted by God, worthy by their behaviors. A labeling and categorizing and a judging of who is worthy or good, rather than, as has been so beautifully articulated, rather than using the law in the work of love, the law being a guide to us in the work of love, the law being used as a way of judging and valuing who is worthy or not worthy and good. And then I'll end with this one, that I think it was tempting for youth, for us, to define ourselves as either being compliant, hiding behind behaviors, or defiant. That I, in fact, react to the instructions given to just show that I'm an independent person, or that I comply with them to show that I'm a good person, as opposed to deeply choosing what is true and right for the right reasons. I'm still in a framework of what we call validation. But most painful of all, when we have a behavioristic orientation, it creates a blockade to intimacy. This is important to me. Intimacy, this hiding behind behaviors or judging based on behaviors, could keep us from really being exposed for who I am and knowing who God is, meaning looking at myself and looking at God. Intimacy means coming to know God and know myself, God who is love, God whose entire intent on the plan of salvation was to bring us into ever deeper connection and relationship forever with them. And so the behaviors, that list of behaviors and ranking of behaviors and valuing and judging on behaviors can keep us from experiencing and being pushed towards a deep awareness of how I am relating to myself, relating to others, and relating to God. A quote that I've come to love that was shared in the FAIR conference last year by Ty Mansfield is Timothy Keller's quote that you will hear now often. He passed away just a few months ago, a great Christian minister and teacher. To be loved but not known, he says, is comforting but superficial. To be known but not loved is our greatest fear. But to be fully known and truly loved is, well, a lot by like being loved by God. It is what we need more than anything. It liberates us from pretense. It humbles us out of our self-righteousness and fortifies us for any difficulty. We know from a family science
perspective that development has to come from healthy relationships, and that healthy relationships are grounded in a capacity for intimacy, to know, see, and love, to be known, to be seen, and to receive love. And a behavioristic orientation can be a very powerful blockade to really experiencing being pushed to understand and grow in intimacy. Having said that, then, if we believe what is the purpose of all of this work of the plan of salvation, I believe intimacy is both the purpose, it's the way, and it's the end. It's the power and the end. This process of us becoming ever deeply connected to God. That is why section 76 has that powerful description of what it means to be in the celestial sphere. They see as they are seen and know as they are known, having received of his fullness and his grace. That means that every commandment given is intended to help us grow in our capacity for eternal intimacy with God and with one another. So when we think about the true purpose of For the Strength, all we do with our youth, activities and efforts, FSY, and all the efforts, the intensive investment in the youth, what is it for? It is to help them develop what I will call a solid self. Grounded moral and spiritual development. Not a borrowed self. Not a pseudo-self. A solid self. That means one who is living true to their conscience. It's distinct from living and making choices in order to secure others' approval. It's doing the right thing for the right reasons in situations where that is not validated by others. It's goodness, godness, not just the appearance of goodness. It's moving from a framework of compliance, doing what the list tells me to do, to choosing to live with integrity to what one knows is right, deeply within one's soul. All of us know when we send our children to college, when we send them outside of our home, our deepest yearning is that they will act from a place of integrity. That they will not do things that others will pressure them into doing. That they won't rebel because they finally get some autonomy. But they will make choices that they know are right and in alignment with their truest and best selves. This is a process. It's one we are all working on. It's one I'm working on every day. And imagine I'll be working on for a long, long time. Most importantly, that solid self is the only self that can be in intimate connection with others. Otherwise, we are trying to establish intimacy with a pseudo-self, a borrowed self, that cannot bring oneself to full connection with others. This is so interesting to think about, this word integrity. This is a word Jennifer Finlayson Fife uses very powerfully in talking about this movement from compliance and defiance to integrity. It comes from the meaning of the word integer, which means one, not divided, not a broken number, whole. That it's soundness in Webster's 1828 dictionary, or purity, uprightness. Not a schism in the self, not acting one way against what one knows, but acting in coherence, in wholeness, which means honesty. I think it's so beautiful thinking of that, that the Lord ends his ministry with this most powerful language of oneness, that they may all be one as thou, Father, art in me and I in thee. That they may also be one in us, and that our work is helping one another come to oneness with oneself, with the divine within and the divine without. So what does a youth need in order to develop integrity, and how does For the Strength of Youth provide that? Number one, they will need to have an awareness of the internal compass within, the light of Christ, conscience, the light within them that guides their spirit,
that is deep within their spirit and guides them in knowing right from wrong. It's also an awareness of why I'm doing what I'm doing. Why am I choosing what I'm choosing? Am I doing this to be compliant and receive validation? Am I doing it to separate myself from others, to distinguish myself? Am I doing it from my highest desires, what I know is right? It means being honest, not only knowing those intent and purposes, but being honest about them. And then making the choice to be in alignment with my compass, that internal compass and light. It is doing what is right for the right reasons, whatever the cost. Just think about then what kind of teaching we need to provide to enable that awareness to be developed. What kind of way of relating we need for that to happen. It's important in this process to recognize that moral development follows a pathway. It begins with infancy, where a child comes to even understand. An infant cannot even come to an awareness of themselves outside of relationship with others. We start out dependent on others to define what goodness is. And in this developmental stage, we are motivated by a desire for protection and safety. We don't want others mad at us. It becomes a very important way for us to understand what really goodness is in our world. Then, as we grow into adolescence, our motivation becomes belonging, validation, and approval. We're still in the process of moral development. We start to develop an understanding of consequences and how we're relating to others and the fact that our actions have consequences and harm or help others by age 7 or 8, the time at which we can make that choice to be baptized. And then it continues. We see that in adolescence, we start to internalize an understanding of what goodness actually is, what it looks like, how it feels. We develop more capacity to have an honest and well-developed internal reference. What do I feel is right? What is true? And how does that align with the light within me? Not so dependent on others telling me what goodness is or what that I am okay. We grow. Our moral development means that we grow in our capacity to live at a truer level beyond compliance, where we don't abandon external guidelines, but we act from integrity with our own moral reference. That means we grow in our capacity to take responsibility for our choices, to confront the falseness in ourselves, to be willing to acknowledge it and see it, and recognize what we desire to create, and then work towards creating those desires. That is a person capable of intimacy with another, and ever deeper levels of intimacy based on that capacity for moral development. Now, thinking about that, that's why this question becomes so challenging. Just think about what social media has done in this process of one coming to clarity about who one is, what the light within oneself tells me to do, how I relate to others. This is fascinating to watch both progressives or liberal orientations as well as conservative orientations come to alignment about their concerns about social media. Here is writer Michelle Goldberg from the New York Times making a very powerful statement after seeing the CDC findings on girls and depression. Social media, she said, didn't just cut into offline socializing, going out with friends, dating in person, interacting with others. It precipitated a revolution in consciousness in which people are constantly packaging themselves for public consumption and seeing their popularity and the popularity of others quantified. It's not shocking that this new mode of existence would be particularly fraught. Who would this be most challenging for? For those in a stage of life where fashioning the self and finding a place to belong are paramount, are young adults and adolescents. Freddie DeBoer adds this very powerful statement about social media, saying, it is a sense of another consciousness that's welded to your own consciousness and has its own say all the time. No wonder it is hard to develop a core, solid understanding of oneself.
This is Andy Crouch, who's done such wonderful writing and provided guidelines on this for families. He notes, social media is seductive because it taps into our human need to be recognized, but we select, as do others, what we present, giving us a false sense of control over how others see us, when and by whom, but we are not actually seen, known, and so we don't experience what we truly need, what we are designed to experience. Enter For the Strength of Youth. Its overall goal is to help us develop agency and accountability in sorting out and growing in integrity. At its core, it establishes an anchor for youth in their relationship with God and who He is. That the purpose is developing goodness, not just its image, making possible relationships of the fullest intimacy forever. We might be wondering then, was this, and I was on campus after this presentation for the Strength of Youth, and to hear the reactions of students was so interesting. Some of them doubled down on, everybody's going to go crazy now that we don't have those guidelines. Others said, finally, I can do what I want. Others said, oh, I see the vision in this. Lots of different reactions, all of which were indicative of where we were developmentally in a validation framework or not. So it's so interesting. Some said, oh, this is a removal of standards. In fact, this is not a removal of standards. Standards, as they have throughout all time, play a very powerful role in giving information, in helping us know our position and the overall alignment of the whole. A rallying point, by staying close to the standard in war, they would not be completely separate. But these standards, as taught now, show us to a higher and holier way. The structure for the Strength of Youth is this. Eternal truths are presented first, truths about who God is and what are His ways. Invitations. What does that truth invite in me? I loved reading a couple of years ago how President Nelson said, I don't even like the word should. He was sensitive to using the word should, protective of one's agency in an invitation coming to see and know the truth. It's powerful to know that God does not coerce us into change. He never says to us, you must change for me to love you. His love invites in us the desire to change and be with Him, ever more with Him, to abide in His love. The same is true of our youth. And so it's structured with eternal truths, invitations, the blessings that come by adherence to those invitations, and questions that we might have in trying to sort out what those invitations mean in our lives. At the very beginning, core throughout the entire framework, is covenant. Covenant with Christ, your agency, and the Lord's intent for your growth. You are a beloved child of God. His great plan of happiness makes it possible for you to grow. This is not a set of mandates to measure who is worthy or not, who merits His goodness or His love. This is about a relationship with Him through which one can grow because of His profound love. Followed by, your Father in heaven trusts you. Your covenants have bound Him to you and you to Him. Make Him your rock-solid foundation. Then again, covenants, Jesus Christ, and this most beautiful promise, Jesus Christ can strengthen you. He can help change your desires, your thoughts, and your actions. It ends with, He will help you in all aspects of your life. This is what covenant means. As a child growing up, I would have told someone, keep your covenants and keep the commandments meant the exact same thing. Not until President Russell M. Nelson, by revelation, has blown open the truth about what covenants, drawing on the truths that are all throughout Scripture that we might not have seen before, that covenant is a relationship,
It's God establishing an ever deeper relationship with us.

know who he is, what he feels like, how he sees things. In that connection with him, abiding in his love, I experience the process of being reborn. Covenant tells me I am safe to expose myself in my weaknesses to him, to be known and seen in my flawed self that I am aware of and hide behind so often. Covenant tells me you are safe to know yourself in your weakness and be loved and grow out of it through my love. Covenant relationship pushes me to a more honest place. I experience God and I can see my own distortion in transaction. Think of that transaction process that as an adolescent you might have. Will this choice get me what I want? If I do this thing that they've told me to do, will it get me what I want? And it doesn't. You may be modest all throughout your years and not feel what you wanted, which was validation. And you can feel betrayed by it. And as you grow, you realize the purpose was to experience an ever greater closeness with him, to know his love and goodness. Nor is it that feeling of no matter what I do, he's okay with me. A mother told me the other day her 13-year-old daughter had gone to pray about whether she could wear sleeveless tops. That's been an important thing for the mother to not have her daughter do that. And in trying to abide by for the strength of you, she sent this daughter to pray about it. She came out and she said, he's totally okay with whatever I want to do. He loves me. And we shift out of that, that's also a transaction, a way of relating to God, right? That keeps us from really coming to know him. And so this is a feeling rather than that of, I yearn to know your ways because I have experienced and tasted of your love. I want to know that ever more and more. Not motivated, as so many missionaries know, with rules, right? How natural it is in that developmental stage to be motivated by fear, or motivated by obligation, or motivated by the desire for approval. We can be very much in that developmental stage. This is about coming to know who God really is through honest relationship with him. That's why I think For the Strength of Youth is a profound collaboration with our youth, them with God, coming to know him and his ways. As Elder Christofferson said, our obedience and repentance, our sacrifices, our good works, they matter. But it's not so much for a tally to be kept in celestial account books. These things matter because they engage us in God's work and are the means by which we collaborate with him in our own transformation from natural man to saint. What that means is we have to move from perfectionism to a desire for intimacy. This quote has become very powerful to me from William Cotts, not a Latter-day Saint, but a writer. When the Bible describes a deep, tender, selfless intimacy, which is the meaning of chesed, covenant, between two people who are giving their entire soul to the other person, it uses the word to know. One cannot have true intimacy unless there is a knowing. And this requires more than the vulnerability of bearing one's body. It requires the joy of bearing our entire soul with all of its inadequacies and being desired anyway by another who is doing the same for us. Most of us wrestle with this feigning of perfection to avoid shame in ourselves, even though, as he says, the entire enterprise is a joke. Oh, to have elders' quorum meetings and relief society meetings where we could feel safe to acknowledge our weaknesses, knowing that those in the room will mourn with us, bear with us, strengthen and comfort and help us, rather than hiding behind our perfectionism, thinking that we can somehow tell everybody that we are worth something, that we belong. Perfection isn't possible. Intimacy is. And intimacy with Christ, as we learn from Moroni, is perfection. Now, this has to do with parenting. I'm the first to say it. I started parenting with a magnificent list of all the things I was going to do well. After all, I had a PhD in family science and had come from a family with much strength and capacity. And so I intended to unload all of my things and shape these little people into just what I

on it, not realizing that what I was doing in my perfectionistic ordeal is blockading intimacy, seeing and knowing them, and allowing them to see and know me. The truth is, we all want to do things just perfectly. We want to have the right rules. We want to have the right structure. We don't want to expect too much. We don't want to expect too little. It's horrible, isn't it? There's this belief that there is some perfect answer out there. But perfectionism, what it means is it's a fantasy that you can actually get yourself out of the human condition. That there is some problem-free life, or perfect parent, or perfect family, and a perfect life that if I just did it perfect enough, I could create. What a denial of a redeemer. We need confidence in our ability every day to self-confront the weaknesses we have in ourselves, even in the presence of our children, to tolerate that fallibility without it derailing us, to get in the ring and try again and again to see and to know them. Again, perfection is not possible. Intimacy is. That's why the Arbinger Institute has been so powerful in telling us that parenting is grounded in relationships, and that these relationships help us determine what to do. When a child needs correction, they say, go to the place beneath it to find out what's really going on. What is your relationship with them like? What is your relationship with your spouse like? And the core of it all is, what is your way of being? I've thought a lot about way of being. I think it's asking that question, how do I relate to God? How do I relate to myself? Am I bound up in shoulds and fear and anxiety? I'm one to raise my hand and say yes. I do tend towards that. How am I infecting my own parenting with my own insecurities and desire for control to manage my own anxiety? How am I in a validation framework? My children are a reflection of me, perhaps the most powerful reflection of me, I assume. My skills, my capacities, my goodness, my graduate work, my teaching, they're a reflection of that. And so in that space, I have to control them to manage the image of myself. How do I relate to them as objects to be acted upon? Or are they people whose feelings and opinions are central to their growth, whose process of moral development is like mine? Can I engage with them as God does with me? Counseling, educating, warning, informing. And it's in tuneness based on my ability to be open to who they are. So this, what Before the Strength of Youth is doing actually, and maybe ironically, is inviting higher and holier parenting, higher and holier leadership with our youth. It's pushed me that way. I have to ask myself, as I have debates about modesty or lines or discussions about what's right or wrong, I have to get very clear about what is my intent. Is this about my own image or fear or control? My fear and anxiety will always inhibit my being able to see. By nature, when a child does something that I think is wrong, my tendency is to rush in with judgment and fear. But it blinds me from being able to see them and what is truly needed. So the far better question is to be curious about why. What is their behavior telling me about them, their needs and desires? And then that question, how and what then do I teach? The tragic part of it all is children are always mapping us. They map us very, very well from beginning to end. Am I clear myself? That begins with this truth. In every instruction, I must begin with God. Grounded in the truth that God loves them. Grounded in the truth, these all articulated so powerfully and for the Strength of Youth, that you have been given by him the gift of the Holy Ghost because he wants to be with you. And the Holy Ghost is the medium on earth through which we can be with God always. He has given you access to his holy light.
out of love. Another beautiful statement, your body, if we get more specific, is in the image of God. Your soul is made up of your body and your spirit. These are the truths that a child has to be grounded in deeply. What that means is you are invited to treat your body and others' bodies with respect, out of love. I love this beautiful statement and how it grounds us in a true understanding of intimacy. Am I honoring my body as a sacred gift? Heavenly Father wants us to see each other for who we really are, not just a body, but his beloved children with a divine destiny. And then it says, avoid styles that emphasize or draw inappropriate attention to your body instead of who you are. What that means is that when we're teaching modesty, we're approaching it not from a validation framework, but from asking deep questions for a young girl or boy to think about. What is my intention behind what I'm wearing? Am I using my own and others' sexuality to extract attention and validation? What do I want to communicate about myself and how I see myself? Am I sending a message of respect for myself and for others? Am I working it? Am I using the gift of my body to use others? Am I borrowing my sense of self from others? Am I objectifying my own body by obsessing about what is too big or too little, rather than asking, what do I need to do to help my body be healthy and strong? Am I shunning my body? Am I flaunting my body? Am I at peace with my body, attractiveness, and the changes that a woman in particular will experience in her body? This to me does not mean there are no lines or guidelines. Patterns are very important. Children need patterns to learn from. What it does mean is that it's focused always on what is my relationship like with myself and with others? What is my relationship like with God? Maybe more importantly than girls and modesty is boys, though that previous one is so important. I have watched students, many of my male students, struggle deeply with anxiety about their own sexuality. Deep anxiety about it, even shame about it. How am I anxious about my own sexuality? How am I anxious about women's sexuality? What do I do with the fact that I notice feminine beauty and feel wired to respond to what I see? Am I bad? What am I doing with this potentially very generous trait? Male sexuality has that beautiful gift of generosity in it, to find joy in looking at the beloved. Can I notice her sexuality and respond with respect for her? Or am I indulging in self-serving sexual desire? Am I using another person to gratify something in myself? Understanding clearly it is natural and right, as this section begins, sexuality is a gift from God. It's an important part of God's plan. It is natural and right to feel physically attracted, but when I indulge those feelings by dwelling on them or fantasizing about them, my natural and appropriate feelings can lead to harm by objectifying the other person for my own gratification. I am strong. When I hold her dignity at my core, I am a guardian of virtue. For our young women, if nearly 30% of our adolescents are experiencing some kind of sexual violence or intrusiveness, our girls, what a deep moment to teach them who they are, treating their soul and their body and spirit with respect. When they are touched inappropriately, it is to be clear about what they felt. How did my body feel? Did I feel afraid? Did I feel frozen? Did I feel violated? That I must tune into that. God desires me to tune into that. Not to gaslight myself by saying, he didn't really mean that. I should just let it go and be nice. But to hold to who I am, and in doing so, invite the respect of others. I'll just end with what I think is true about parenting, and that is that patterns are very important. What are the important patterns? For me, that has involved some instruction about what I believe modesty looks like.
Not just telling her to go out and do what she feels like she wants to do or what she feels good about, but helping our youth grow up with patterns of what that looks like and means. It means deeply grounded in you are valued as an eternal soul, a divine child of God. You are not a measured behavior, a list of behaviors. You are a soul. It means exposure to good, to create a feeling for what is good. It means teaching them by myself living respect for their boundaries, that they can understand who they are as an individual. It means teaching modesty in the full sense of the word. I heard a beautiful stake president message about For the Strength of Youth, and he described modesty, that the Savior Jesus Christ was the example of modesty, never drawing attention to himself. And into my mind came the many moments that I had used my body, my clothing, something to draw attention to myself. This is something we grow in. We're all learning to be more modest, more meek, more humble, more like the Redeemer. The beautiful truth is he walks with us in covenant relationship the entire way to help us know what that looks like and have the power through his love to become it. I bear testimony of that. I know that love and connection is the goal. This interesting example from a wonderful therapist just describes how when children are young, there's a pattern of control. They need it. They need direction and guidelines. As they develop, that goes down, and the powerful thing is the influence that we have over them goes up. The premium example of influence is an adult child coming to ask you your opinion. What do you think, Mom? What do you think I should do? Then you know there's a relationship solid enough there that they trust you and seek out your influence. Not unlike that stick shift where we pull up on the clutch, we push down on the gas at just the right time not to stall the car in their development. I believe love and connection is what God intends for us, that the design is for us to develop the capacity for a solid self who can be in deep, intimate relationship with our Father in heaven, our Mother in heaven, our brothers and sisters for eternity. And I believe For the Strength of Youth is pushing us in that most powerful direction. It is revelatory. And as we study it, we will find that truth. In the name of Jesus Christ, amen.

0: Okay, we have a few questions. Now, some of these came out in early in your talk, so you may have covered them earlier. It seems like the current for the strength of youth guidelines were designed for the strongest of the strong, whereas the old guidelines were designed... Sorry. See, the problem is you teared up earlier. And if I see that, I'm bad. So, the old guidelines were designed for the weakest of the weak. I worry about those who come from broken homes, less active parents, non-member homes, where they aren't taught what chastity is. Behaviors of listening to appropriate music and entertainment aren't modeled by parents, and spirituality doesn't exist in the home.
1: Such a powerful question. I think any of us that come from a fear orientation are like, we got to get out and save the people. They don't have it. And I think what you all know from experience is that the decision to live one's life in alignment with light and truth is grounded in a true understanding of who I am, God's love for me, and who He is. And so that's why For the Strength of Youth grounds us in those principles. Nothing could be more powerful to help a young person who doesn't know who they are than to know who they are. And then I think we do, as my husband would say from his experience of having no sense of guidelines around some things, none of that, what a gift to give some direction and say, that is what it looks like for me. And I think, for example, the garment gives us a pattern to help understand what modesty looks like and even being explicit about those kinds of things. But grounding it in the truth about who we are, who they are, who God is.
0: So this one came in earlier. It says, I'm a little confused. So how is a 13-year-old supposed to know she shouldn't wear only straps if it's not written or taught by her parents that we wear modest clothes? Would she even know what modesty means?
1: It's a fantastic question because we live in a highly sexualizing culture. That's why I think we have to take seriously. We're not just in a vacuum. Children aren't just developing these truths in a vacuum. They are taught all kinds of other things around them all the time. And that's why it demands... And that's why I think it's important to realize this was not a diminishment of standards. It wasn't a removal of standards. It was grounding it in truth that are beyond standards, and from those truths coming to a clarity about what those standards should be.
0: Is it still appropriate for church leaders to set standards like modesty standards for church activities?
1: I know that we've been instructed in young women and other things not to mention that kind of thing at girls' camp, right? Not to bring that up, not to say anything about someone's dress. And I think what we're learning is there are places and times that are better for maybe describing some of those standards, grounded in relationship, grounded in the truth about who we are in relation to God. And it doesn't mean that there is no place for those kind of instructions to be given, but being thoughtful about how to best help that youth internalize those truths.
0: I know I've seen times when youth have been embarrassed at an activity.
1: Yes.
0: And so it's like, why do they want to come? Because just to be embarrassed.
1: Yes.
0: And that's not good. I've observed that increasingly resistance or misunderstandings about teaching sexual purity and modesty is not always coming from the girls, and is their mothers and young women's leaders. Perhaps they're weary. How will we teach modesty through the lens of covenants preparing our young women to attend the temple where sacred garments help bolster parents and leaders who may not be on board?
1: Yes. I think we have to appreciate that our mothers have grown up in a highly sexualizing culture. Many of us are struggling with a clear sense of our own self, our body, our image of ourselves. And so this is not just for youth. This is for parents to come to clarity about who I am. Am I using myself in a way to extract validation? Am I trying to figure out what the line is and just walk over instead of acting from a place where I am making choices based on what I truly believe is right and good for my highest desires? So it's a journey for parents as well.
0: Two more quick questions here. People laughed when you told about the 13-year-old who prayed and concluded that God would love her no matter what she did. But what is the resolution when people feel that integrity to themselves puts them at odds with our understanding of righteousness?
1: Yes. I think all of us are in some ways at odds with righteousness, if the truth be told. And that we are all on a journey in covenant relationship with Christ to come to ever greater purity. I know that's true about me. I know that must be true about all of us. And I'm so thankful for a God whose love will not end. He will not leave us if we are willing. He will expose himself to us in his purity and goodness and invite that purification in us. And I believe the closer we draw to him, the more we know him, that's what happens.
0: Okay, I'm not going to read this. I'm just going to let you read that. It says, not a question. I'll let you have that.
1: Thank you. So, not a question, but I felt peace through your talk.
0: Yeah. That's very good. All right. Thank you very much for your time.
2: This is Fair Issues on the Mormon Faircast. This week's article is entitled Translation of the Book of Mormon by Michael R. Ashe, read by Steve Densley, Jr. This and other articles by Michael Ashe can be found at DeseretNews.com. This article was used by permission of the author and the Deseret News. According to some of Joseph's closest associates, as well as those who saw Joseph translate the Book of Mormon, when Joseph looked into the Urim and Thummim, he was able to see the English translation. Some witnesses even claimed that Joseph spelled out proper names and the English text remained in view until it was written down correctly. Most of the accounts that describe the translation process were recorded long after the fact and are often second or third hand. Because Joseph did not share the details himself, however, it is from these other reports that scholars attempt to deduce what took place when Joseph translated the Nephite record. Among LDS scholars, there are at least two different views as to the transmission of the Book of Mormon text into English. Some believe in a tight control, and others in a loose control. Still others believe in a combination of the two. Those who hold a tight control view of the translation believe that Joseph saw God-revealed English words that were then dictated to a scribe. According to this position, the English translation represents a fairly literal translation from the Nephite text. It's important to note that such a translation would only have been fairly literal for at least three reasons. One, many words do not have an exact word-for-word translation from one language to another. For instance, I understand that the Japanese language has no word which simply means brother. Instead, there are different words for older brother and younger brother. This presents an interesting problem when translating the brother of Jared into Japanese. Many other such examples could be found. Word-for-word translations sometimes yield nonsense or even humorous results. If we translated the German word kindergarten literally into English, for example, we would get child garden rather than the intended meaning of a school that precedes first grade. 2. A literal translation to Joseph Smith would not necessarily equate to a literal translation to 21st century Americans or even other 19th century contemporaries of Joseph Smith. This was discussed briefly in Issue 18 as it relates to the problem we see with a word-for-word translation above. Words have meaning in the context of other words as well as the context of culture. The word gay, for example, means something completely different to 21st century Americans than it did to 19th century Americans. A crystal clear translation to Joseph Smith would not guarantee that other readers would understand the precise meaning just as clearly. In other instances, the words used to translate a foreign text may accurately reflect the sense of the original language, but may not reflect a precise word-for-word conveyance of the foreign words. 3. The accuracy of the Book of Mormon translation would still have been dependent on the accuracy for which Joseph dictated the text, as well as how accurate the scribe was in recording the dictation. Tight control is not the same as what has been called ironclad control. LDS scholars do not believe that the English Book of Mormon manuscript was the perfect, unalterable Word of God. This is typically the position taken by critics who wish to construct a straw man Book of Mormon, which they hope to destroy. Many of those critics who impose this view on the Book of Mormon also believe that the Bible is the perfect, error-free Word of God, something not accepted by Latter-day Saints. The second position held by many LDS scholars is a loose control view of the Book of Mormon translation. According to this view, Joseph was more than a mere fax machine for the English translation. Instead of seeing God-revealed English words, Joseph would have received God-given impressions that conveyed ideas, images, or concepts to Joseph's mind. Joseph would then have formulated, in his own language, words that expressed and conveyed those impressions. When English words were formed that fairly accurately expressed those impressions, Joseph could have seen the result of such formulations as English text in the Urim and Thummim, which he then dictated to his scribe. Some people, myself included, believe in a combination of the two positions. I believe that while Joseph may have seen God revealed English translations of the text, especially in regards to proper names, Joseph typically expressed that translation in his own language, as well as his understanding of the English of his day. In the next issue, we'll examine some of the implications and results of both tight and loose control for the Book of Mormon translation. If you like this podcast, you can help promote it by subscribing to it in iTunes and by rating it and writing a review. Post a link on your blog and Facebook page and tell your friends about us. 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Michael R. Ash is the author of the book Shaken Faith Syndrome, Strengthening One's Testimony in the Face of Criticism and Doubt, as well as the book Of Faith and Reason, 80 Evidences Supporting the Prophet Joseph Smith. Both books are available for purchase online through the Fair Bookstore. Music for this episode was provided courtesy of Lawrence Green. The opinions expressed in this podcast are not necessarily the views of The Church of Jesus Christ of Latter-day Saints or of Fair.

0: Our next speaker is Brittany Chapman Nash. Brittany is a specialist in Latter-day Saint women's history and co-edited the award-winning four-volume Women of Faith in the Latter-day series, and has done a number of amazing things that you can read in the program. If you go online, you can see the program. But with just that short introduction, I'm going to turn the time over to Brittany Chapman Nash. Sorry for cutting your bio short. I wanted to say
1: good afternoon. As I sat in the front row of my seventh grade U.S. history class in the eastern United States, my teacher began discussing the polygamous Mormons in Utah. My heart pounded. This was my moment to represent my faith as a member of the Church of Jesus Christ of Latter-day Saints. With nerves rushing, I raised my hand and timidly said, "Mormons don't practice polygamy anymore." My teacher acknowledged my assertion, and that brief exchange was my first experience talking about the Latter-day Saint practice of polygamy. I continued to have discussions as I grew older, but I dreaded questions on the subject because I knew little about it myself. In my young mind, Latter-day Saint's polygamous past was an embarrassment to reject, a point of misunderstanding to readily correct. This experience from my life opens my recent book, Let's Talk About Polygamy. To me, it encapsulates the anxious and often awkward feelings I felt when trying to explain polygamy to others and the obligation I felt to defend it, even though I did not understand it or feel comfortable with it myself. Perhaps you have been in that position as well. Polygamy has since become a topic of deep interest and study for me, both in my career and personal research. When my firstborn child was 3 weeks old, Deseret Book invited me to write a short volume about a tiny topic, the practice of polygamy in the Church of Jesus Christ of Latter-day Saints. In my naivety as a new parent, I thought, in a couple of months, I will have this parenting thing down, and I will be able to write a book, no problem. 3 years and two children later, I'm still trying to get the parenting thing down, But with a village of helpers who offered everything from childcare to endless draft reading, we managed to produce this book, released just over a week ago. So that's what it looks like, because it is rather small. So speaking to you at Fair so soon after its publication makes me feel as if things have come full circle. In 2015, I prepared a presentation about polygamy for the Fair Mormon Conference, and it was while preparing that speech that I began articulating my own thoughts about polygamy. Deseret Book intentionally requested a short book so that the expansive topic of polygamy would be less intimidating to readers than a large, exhaustive volume. Page limitations to keep the book small compelled me to be as succinct as possible. This involved a difficult winnowing process as I tried to discern how to keep unwieldy topics concise and readable, and what stories, quotations, and experiences to include. The written portion of the book is 114 pages long, with an additional 22-ish pages of notes and back matter to point readers to sources for more in-depth information on subjects I could dwell on only briefly. I hope this book will help individuals understand the general history of Latter-day Saint polygamy, learn reasons why it was practiced, reconcile their own feelings about it, and become conversant enough on the topic to discuss it comfortably with people who are not Latter-day Saints, and more importantly, to talk comfortably and openly about it amongst ourselves as Latter-day Saints. I saw my role as an author on this topic not to defend polygamy as right or wrong, or to try and make a messy topic neat and tidy. Rather, I endeavored to give insight into how and why, from the 19th century Latter-day Saints' point of view, they chose to practice polygamy. I believe it is essential to let the saints speak for themselves through their personal records, such as letters, journals, and autobiographies, because they knew polygamy best and their reasoning best. Now, rest assured this presentation will not be a rehashing of the contents of Let's Talk About Polygamy, but to set up the rest of my talk, and I'm sure to satisfy your burning curiosity, here is a quick glance at the table of contents. As you can see, the book is divided into three sections. The first section is devoted to the chronological history of polygamy, starting with the organization of the church in 1830 through to the present day. The second section addresses more abstract questions of how the saints practice polygamy in their day-to-day lives, as well as reasons and beliefs that motivated 19th century saints to practice polygamy. Again, I tried to stick closely to reasons they voiced from their perspectives and outline general motivating trends based on their records. Although saints' voices are used throughout the first two sections, in the final section, I wanted to give some breathing room for the 19th century saints to share their stories in greater detail. So, after talking about polygamy for much of the book up to that point, I wanted us to be able to sit back and listen to the voices, to their voices, telling us about their experiences, about their personal decision-making processes, and family relationships. Then I sum up by giving my own thoughts about what polygamy means for Latter-day Saints today. Being fresh out of writing Let's Talk About Polygamy and thinking intensively about this charged and controversial topic, I pondered what I could offer from that experience that might be meaningful to you today. I would like to take you through the unexpected education I gained through writing about polygamy, and I hope in sharing what I learned, you may think about polygamy a little differently. First, I will discuss four points that I now view as common misconceptions of polygamy. Some of these persisted in my own mind as subconscious assumptions, and I have observed them in countless others as well while reading, conversing, or sifting through 180 years worth of people talking about polygamy. Second, putting together this book forced me to ask myself new questions that significantly influenced how I now view plural marriage. Lastly, I want to offer a reframing of how we can think about polygamy and the questions we ask of it. So, misconceptions. Common misconception one: all of my questions about polygamy can be answered. Fantasy. If I find just the right source or scholar or book or website, all of my questions about polygamy will be answered. Reality. Maybe, but probably not. A person very likely will never arrive to the satisfying state of having all questions about polygamy answered. Some questions simply do not yet have answers due to lack of source material or lack of revelation. Sorry, water. Joseph Smith's practice of polygamy and the doctrine he taught regarding it are two areas in which questions feel most pressing and definitive answers are most lacking. Not enough is known about Emma Smith's experience of plural marriage, for example, or other important details pertaining to the early practice of polygamy prior to and in Nauvoo. A major reason that knowledge is so slim about Latter-day Saint polygamy in the 1830s and 40s is because contemporary sources discussing it are quite rare. Contemporary sources, as opposed to later reminiscences, tend to be most reliable, and there currently is not enough solid information to pin down an exact narrative of how things unfolded or why. The practice was intentionally kept secret in the 1840s, and most participants consciously chose not to record information about their involvement because they understood its highly controversial nature and held the practice as both secret and sacred. Much of what does exist is only fragmentary, our later reminiscences, or second or third-hand sources, making it difficult to create reliable historical judgments about what was happening early on. Because of this, many questions about this period cannot be answered satisfactorily. The gray space of not knowing is uncomfortable, but the reality is definitive answers simply are not there for some questions. The same is true for questions about the practice of polygamy in the afterlife. Some Latter-day Saints have soul-deep concerns about what the practice of polygamy will look like in the next life and how it may affect their happiness there. These questions are valid and important. Reflecting on the reality that not all questions about polygamy in the afterlife can be authoritatively answered right now is an important consideration. These things being said, there are ways to find some solidity in the midst of unknowns, particularly as we reflect upon the 19th and early 20th century plural marriage. There are pieces that can help put together the puzzle of polygamy. I started to think about those pieces in preparation for my 2015 pair presentation. And now, after thinking more about plural marriage over the past few years, I would like to revisit those pieces and add one more. In 2015, I outlined puzzle pieces that I believed and continue to believe are valuable building blocks for creating a well-rounded picture of plural marriage as it was practiced. I identified them as theology, historical context, reliable sources, and experiences or individual stories of Latter-day Saints. I defined theology as the doctrines of the church, historical context as the external circumstances that affected the saints' opportunities and choices, historical sources that are strong, reliable, and accurate, and stories from Latter-day Saints to illustrate the realities of lived polygamy. The combination of these puzzle pieces will not create a perfect or complete picture, but their union can provide a strong foundation to build further understanding upon. I've since come to realize that I was missing a central piece of that puzzle. Faith. Realizing this was more of a duh moment than an aha moment. It was so present and central to the narrative that I failed to recognize and define it as something separate from the other pieces. For the purposes of this book, I view faith as the spiritual conviction that influences individuals to believe in Latter-day Saint theology and act according to their understanding of that belief. Faith is the critical element that animates theology, brings light to historical context, gives depth to historical sources, and is the connecting thread that unites many of the stories of Latter-day Saints. Common misperception number two, we know all there is to know about polygamy. Fantasy, what we know about polygamy is complete, and I can understand it all. Reality. 19th century saints juggled different social and religious norms. Time and change has created a disconnect between our world and theirs. Sources continue to come forward that may shift narratives or existing sources may be reinterpreted. When I was a graduate student at the University of Leicester in Leicester, England, I studied the history and literature of the Victorian era. Partway through the program, I realized that I could have read all of the same books and studied all of the same information in the United States, but I would have completely missed the mark in my understanding because I would not have experienced the culture and physical spaces that produced that literature and history I was studying. Being in the places and part of the culture made all of the difference. To me, studying history is like the different views in Google Maps. This is the aerial view, which gives you an idea of space, context, influences, and the overarching narrative of what a subject or time period looked like with all of its factual information. Then there is the street view. I liken the street view to the stories and experiences of individuals as they themselves recorded them. Personal records help you get on the ground and feel and see through human eyes. But the disconnect is that we can never actually be there. And in those spaces, we cannot know the vibe of the space, the smell in the air, the connections between people you pass on the street, the unspoken social norms. That is what we try to recapture by putting together puzzle pieces. But because we cannot be there, there will be pieces we can never quite understand. Likewise, on some level, there will be a disconnect between their perspective and our perspective in the 21st century. The gender and family dynamics, living conditions, economic opportunities and priorities, political and social pressures, religious backgrounds and its role in society, some of these things are not completely within our grasp. Many things, of course, are within our grasp. We are equally human. We understand human emotions and have similar questions and concerns, but how we process them may be different. Why does that matter? It teaches us that we do not and cannot comprehend everything about plural marriage. Setting that expectation is important. The nuances and sources and revelations matter deeply. There is room for interpretation and even reinterpretation of existing sources as time passes, knowledge increases, and accessibility to sources expands. As an example of this, I refer to Laurel Thatcher Ulrich's most recent book, A House Full of Females, Plural Marriage and Women's Rights in Early Mormonism, 1835 to 1870. I noticed this book was in the bookstore. Because of Dr. Ulrich's unique training as a historian and her creative combination of solely contemporary sources, she chose not to use later reminiscences, as most other historians do. She pieced together clues and found in diaries, letters, textiles, a pictorial code found in Wilford Woodruff's diaries, and other more unconventional sources to craft a raw and illuminating addition to the narrative of the development of and evolution of plural marriage. With that in mind, I made another change to the puzzle piece graphic from 2015. In that presentation, you will note that all four of the pieces fit together to create a complete enclosed picture. I was not making any particular statement at that time by having the graphic enclosed, but it unintentionally may send the message that by exploring theology, sources, context, and stories, one could attain a whole and complete understanding of polygamy. I've since come to understand the importance of not having the expectation that I can know and understand it all. There will always be more to the story, nuances that limitations in my knowledge or my 21st century glasses don't allow me to see. The same is true for all of history, not just the history of polygamy. Not all stories are told or understood. So I have made room for more with this graphic in Let's Talk About Polygamy, where the puzzle is open and incomplete. There is always room for greater and deeper understanding. It is important to recognize that scholars have limitations, sources have limitations, our own understanding has limitations, revelations have limitations, and not all of the information is there. There are going to be gaps, and people interpret those gaps differently. Expecting perfection is unrealistic. Common misconception 3: men loved polygamy and women hated polygamy. Fantasy. Polygamy was all about sex. Men loved sex, therefore men loved polygamy. Polygamy was all about sharing. Women hate sharing, therefore women hated polygamy. Reality. Everyone had a different experience. Polygamy is not one story. The spectrum of the saints' polygamous experiences varied widely based on time period in which they practiced, financial, social, and ecclesiastical status, a woman's numerical wife position, living arrangements, the husband's presence or absence in the home, personality types, and myriad other influences. Despite this, polygamy often all gets wrapped up as the same thing. At first glance, though, some assume that polygamy was all about sex. It was a widespread assumption in the 19th century and sometimes still is today. Plural marriage did provide men with more than one sexual partner, and in fact, that was one reason Latter-day Saints promoted it. Polygamy was touted as an antidote to adultery, fornication, illegitimacy, and even prostitution, all considered great social problems of the time. Because men had more than one woman with whom they could have divinely sanctioned sex with, particularly during a wife's pregnancy or lactation period, when married couples traditionally did not have intercourse. This mentality led President George Q. Cannon to say, "Our crime has been, we married women instead of seducing them, we reared children instead of destroying them, we desired to exclude from the land prostitution, bastardy, and infanticide." I suggest that for most men, plural marriage was far from the sexual paradise and life of ease that steamy Victorian novels depicted it to be, and many men participated in it because they felt it was a religious duty. Indeed, Phineas Cook wrote that plural marriage marked, quote, "the beginning of all my sorrows," end quote, even though he was converted to the doctrine of plurality. It was challenging to be the head of multiple households, and men often struggle to meet the complicated needs of their large families. In a letter to her aunt, Mary Jane Mount Tanner commented, "I have told you men's lives were not strewn with roses in these much married relations. If women was all they wanted, they could buy or steal them as others did and save themselves so much trouble." Travel writer Helen Hunt Jackson, who was not a Latter-day Saint, recorded a visit she had with a plural wife who confessed she hated polygamy. But despite the plural wife's own challenges with the principle, she, quote, "believed that Mormon men were sincere in regarding it as a matter of religion and described them as true, as good, earnest, true men who were faithful to their wives," end quote. At the same time, Mormon women readily admitted that some men and women did not enter polygamy with the purest motives, and that not all men acted responsibly in their role as husband and father. "Men and women don't always do right," said plural wife Christine Baird. "That has nothing to do with the principle." Elizabeth Graham MacDonald recorded, "I have thought that the actions of some were as much governed by passion as by principle. This the law of God will not allow, hence the failures." It appears that many saints attributed abuses of the principle of plural marriage to incorrect choices of individuals, not to the principle itself. Women recorded positive and negative experiences within polygamy, and while many made the best of situations, I did find that the most positive reviews of polygamy tended to be in public discourse, when women were strengthening each other in meetings or defending the principle in speeches or in print. In private journals and records, women were more likely to give vent to the frustrations and heartache they experienced in plural marriages or other trials unique to polygamy. We see this in prominent women such as Emmeline B. Wells, Mary Isabella Horn, and Emily Dow Partridge Young, one of Joseph Smith's wives and later a wife of Brigham Young. Emily recorded in her diary of being, quote, "heart hungry all my life," and of being an unloved spiritual wife. The next day, though, she wrote, "Yesterday I was in a dark mood. Today I am looking for the bright spots. Although they may be few and far between, they should not be overlooked. And among my greatest blessings, I class the fact that I am a mother and was a spiritual wife." Matilda Griffin Bancroft, a prominent visitor to Utah in 1880, observed that Latter-day Saint women viewed polygamy as a religious duty. This is quoting her, a religious duty, and that it was a matter of pride to make everybody believe they lived happily and to persuade themselves and others that it was not a trial, and that long life of such discipline makes the trial lighter, end quote. I agree to an extent with Bancroft's observation. We can see shadows of that mentality in the diary of Emily Young. Perhaps some Latter-day Saint women imagined that to be seen as truly strong and faithful, they had to steel themselves against the difficulties living polygamously. However, they did speak about those difficulties amongst themselves. Those conversations likely would have occurred privately. If they did occur publicly, they probably would have been spoken in the context of how they overcame the difficulties of the practice. I do think many of the women, however, were sincere in what they saw as the bright spots in their faith-motivated decision to marry plurally, and believed in the positive social, theological, and particularly spiritual ramifications of polygamy, even if they disliked the practice itself. It is important to remember, too, that marital troubles are not unique to plural unions, although I do believe that polygamy did present greater opportunity for difficulties because more personalities were involved. Sister wives could dramatically affect the positivity or negativity of the experience. Some women, though, instead of hating polygamy, loved living in their large families, enjoyed close relationships with their sister wives and many children, and truly developed ties of love with the husband that they shared. Common misconception 4. All Latter-day Saints understood and agreed upon the doctrine and practice of plural marriage. Fantasy. All Latter-day Saints shared united beliefs supporting plural marriage, and the doctrine was clear regarding it. Reality. Both church leaders and members sometimes presented conflicting messages regarding the doctrine of plural marriage, and messages could vary according to time period and place of residence. Not all Latter-day Saints supported the practice. probably comes as no great surprise, but there was only about a 3-year period in which Joseph Smith taught the doctrinal concepts of eternal marriage and plural marriage, and those 3 years were interspersed with periods of his being in hiding or in jail. His teachings were confined to a comparatively small group of Latter-day Saints. The only record from Joseph Smith himself that discusses eternal and plural marriage exists as Doctrine and Covenants 132. Because the practice of plural marriage was not broadly established or openly discussed during Joseph Smith's lifetime, not all church leaders or members agreed on the particulars of the doctrine after Joseph Smith's death, and varied teachings circulated. For example, Nauvoo polygamists may have shared memories of private conversations they had with Joseph Smith regarding the doctrine of polygamy, and that would circulate. Church leaders who were taught by Joseph Smith in Nauvoo had additional and potentially different insights, and their words would circulate. Still others had different interpretations of verses in D&C 132. Some church leaders would preach conflicting messages even within their own sermons. On the whole, however, most polygamists believed that they would receive higher or additional blessings in the celestial kingdom for marrying plurally than would monogamous couples whose marriages were temple ceilings. For a practice that some believed was the highest form of marriage, plural marriage had remarkably little support in some families and communities. I find the story of Martha Cragen Cox insightful. She recorded in her autobiography, "My decision to marry into a plural family tried my family, all of them, and in giving them trial, I was sorely tried. I had studied out the matter. I knew the principle of plural marriage to be correct, to be the highest, holiest order of marriage. Having decided to enter this order, it seemed I had passed the Rubicon. I could not go back, though I fain would have done so rather than incur the hatred of my family. It was not a marriage of love, they claimed, and in saying so, they struck me a blow, for I could not say that I had really loved the man as lovers love, though I loved his wives and the spirit of their home. I could not assure my family that my marriage was gotten up solely on the foundation of love for man. The fact was, I had asked the Lord to lead me in the right way for my best good, and the way to fit me for a place in his kingdom. He had told me how to go, and I must follow in the path. When I came to know how generally my action in going into it was denounced, especially the fact I had married into poverty, I was saddened as well as surprised. When in my mind I took a survey of our little town, I could locate but a very few men, not one in 50 of the whole city who had entered it at all. One who had been my admiring friend said, 'It is all very well for those girls who cannot very well get a good young man for husbands to take married, for a husband to take married men. But she,' meaning me, had no need to lower herself, for there were young men she could have gotten. And she and other friends cold-shouldered me and made uncomplimentary remarks." Some common questions of the time included whether or not a person needed to marry plurally simply to reach the celestial kingdom or to qualify for the highest heaven in the celestial kingdom. Questions arose about how many wives one needed to fulfill the law of plural marriage, and who should marry plurally, and what D&C 132 meant on various points. Members would write in to church leaders to understand certain things, so answers could sometimes vary based on who was writing in response, and that response would be shared locally. Communication was not as systematized or as quick as it is now. It seems to me that church leaders spoke with a more unified voice on the doctrine of eternal and plural marriage after the 1904 Second Manifesto. As I mentioned earlier, working on Let's Talk About Polygamy forced me to ask certain questions of myself, and I would like to share some of those thoughts with you today. Question one, what was the role of agency in plural marriage? The popular assumption in the 19th century, and sometimes in our time, is that polygamous men were lechers and women were victims of the system. Latter-day Saint women were appalled by accusations that they were duped or forced into plural marriages and fiercely defended their role as agents in the marriage decision. At an 1870 indignation meeting, Eliza R. Snow addressed the rumor that they were enslaved to Latter-day Saint men, stating, "Our enemies pretend that in Utah, woman is held in a state of vassalage, that she does not act from choice but by coercion, that we would even prefer life elsewhere were it possible for us to make our escape. What nonsense. We all know that if we wished, we could leave at any time, either to go singly or we could rise in mass and there is no power here that could or would ever wish to prevent us. In 1883, M.E. Talmage wrote in the Woman's Exponent, "I entered into plural marriage of my own free will because I knew it was right. If the women did not know for themselves that principle is true," she continued, "or if they did not wish to embrace plural marriage, where is the man or set of men who could compel them to do so? Women very frequently decline to marry good, steady, single young men and marry one who has a family. Why? Because they believe they have the right to marry the man of their choice. And if they choose to marry a man who already has a wife, they think it is nobody's business but their own."

Jews. At odds with the public perception of that women were enslaved in plural marriages were Utah's liberal divorce laws, passed by Utah legislature in 1852, that allowed for essentially no-fault divorces. These no-fault divorces were almost unheard of in other parts of the United States and the world, where it was difficult to obtain a divorce, if at all possible. Additionally, being a divorced person, particularly a divorced woman, in the 19th century, carried a heavy stigma, but not in Utah. It was common for divorced women to remarry in either polygamous or monogamous unions. For women who were unhappy in polygamy or who had felt pressured or forced into plural marriages, uncomplicated divorce practices allowed them to reclaim their agency. One of the most horrifying stories I read was in the autobiography of Annie Berry Chestnut Day. In 1879, when she was 14 years old, Annie's stepfather, who was nearly 50 years old, essentially tricked her into marrying him under the pretext that she was receiving her temple endowment. Annie's mother was complicit in the idea, and Annie did not realize she was married to the man she still called Pa until after they left the temple. Friends and even church leaders urged her to leave the situation, and after bearing three children, she obtained a divorce at the age of 21. She is pictured here with her monogamous second husband, Thomas Day, and the three children from her previous marriage. Likewise, 14-year-old Emma Lynn Richardson was pressured into plural marriage by her parents. She recalled, quote, "Some old fanatics were preaching that a young man could not save a girl if he married her, that to be saved, she must marry some old codger, tried and true. My parents got the disease with the rest, and when one of the tried and true came our way, they said I must marry him. I cried and begged, begged and cried, but to no avail. I was forced to marry him and go into his family." Thus, Emma was married to 61-year-old Freeborn DeMille in 1856. Emma, too, obtained a divorce after several years and went on to marry a man her age with whom she was happy. In both of these cases, the ease of obtaining divorces and the social acceptance of divorce allowed them to reclaim the agency they felt robbed of in their first marriages, and they later both married men of their choosing. Another question I needed to ask myself was, what do I believe about the nature of God? This is a subjective question. For me, one of the challenging aspects of polygamy is thinking about its inherent inequality. Looking at polygamy numerically, it is unequal. Is it fair that a man can have more than one wife? Some polygamous women expressed feeling second best or yearned for the affection of a husband who was often absent or whose love and attention felt divided. Is that fair? Would God give a commandment that was not fair? I have heard some modern women express something to the effect of, if I had to share my husband for eternity, it would be an eternity of hell. What about the majority of Latter-day Saint men and women in the 19th century who chose not to marry plurally, wanting to remain monogamous? Would God force his children into plural marriages, creating an eternity of heaven for some and hell for others? That is not the God I know. The same God who fills me with love, peace, reassurance, forgiveness, and friendship as I have walked through my life. The same God who holds agency sacred. If he wants happiness for me here, why would he want misery for me there? I do not believe our heavenly parents desire unhappiness and suffering for any of us. From my perspective, polygamy was not fair. I believe some polygamous wives would agree with me that it was not fair in the sense I have described. But they had faith it would be fair in the next life. They believed that their sacrifice here would be worth something there, and that they would inherit special blessings for their obedience to this unique principle. Does it matter, then, what I think? That is where I step back and trust their ability to choose for themselves, their agency. That is where I acknowledge I do not know everything, nor do I feel the need to. Abuses to plural marriage aside, most women and men acted according to their free will for their individual needs and reasons. And there were a variety of reasons people chose to marry polygamously. Whether we believe it was right or wrong, it was their decision. And most acted according to their convictions of what they considered to be right. There is one thing I do know about the nature of God. He created us for happiness. And there is no despair in the great

0: sign of happiness created by our heavenly parents. There is little known about the kingdoms of glory in the next life or exactly what the nature of relationships will be there. If it were possible, I would appease the worry, concern, and fear that has distressed people over this principle for about 180 years. It worried people then, when people lived polygamously, and it worries people now, when it is no longer required. According to their records, many polygamous wives turned to their faith in the nature of God and looked to Him for comfort. They looked to Him to fulfill His promises to them, trusting they would receive eternal blessings to compensate for their sacrifices. Men did the same. As I mentioned earlier, some men, and particularly women, felt the earthly and eternal relationships they gained through plural living was among its blessings. Women like Martha Cragen Cox wrote of her sister wives, "To me, it is a joy to know that we laid the foundation of a life to come while we lived in that plural marriage, that we three who loved each other more than sisters, children of one mother love, will go hand in hand together down through all eternity. That knowledge is worth more to me than gold and more than compensates for all the sorrow I have ever known. I believe everything will be okay. Even though I do not know how it will all work out, I do know God loves His daughters as much as His sons." I will need to touch only briefly on these last two questions, but they are explored more fully in Let's Talk About Polygamy. So, what are modern leaders saying about polygamy? Another important question, that's another simple, important question. Most teachings about plural marriage were spoken when the commandment to live polygamously was in force. The commandment to marry polygamously is no longer in force. The sealing ordinance is an ordinance that has existed then that exists now. And thankfully, Elder Orson Pratt wrote out the entire sealing ceremony and published it in a periodical in 1853. In an article published in the Ensign in 2015, Elder Marcus B. Nash confirms that the words in the ceremony that sealed polygamous couples included identical promises and blessings as the words in the sealing ceremony of monogamous couples. Thus, the potential for exaltation for monogamous and polygamous couples is now understood to be equal. What does polygamy teach us about God's definition of the family? This question deserves attention and feels timely for the current climate in which we live. I believe one thing polygamy teaches us is that God's definition of the family is more expansive than we sometimes allow it to be. I suspect that some of us consciously or subconsciously carry what my husband calls the baggage of polygamy. Perhaps we feel we must carry the burden of the Latter-day Saint polygamous past and all of the horrifying stories like that of Annie Berry Day and Emma Richardson Conover. Perhaps we feel we must defend the practice without understanding it, like I did as a young seventh grader. Perhaps we do not like or agree with it. There have been several thoughts that have helped me to reframe how I think and feel about polygamy. I offer them to you with the hope they may be useful. First, I found great liberation as I began trusting the 19th century saints to have made their own decisions. Speaking in general terms, most polygamists were adults capable of saying yes and no. Some said yes to polygamy, and the majority of Latter-day Saints said no. These were decisions they made. Second, I cannot fix the past. History happened. Bad things happened. Unfair things happened. It was messy. These are the saints' stories. Third, they already bore the baggage of polygamy. Do I need to carry their pain as well? They bore the ridicule and mockery of others. They bore the difficulties in relationships, the heartache and sense of loss. And I found it useful to let the pain rest with them. They already lived it. They already bore it. I do not need to. Fourth, go to the source. Learn the whole story. It is easy to misunderstand things. Study the whole life arc of a person. Fifth, it is essential to combine both the aerial view and the street view of polygamy. The story of polygamy is best told from the perspective of 19th century saints. In writing this book, I felt it was my job to represent their stories, good and bad. The 19th century saints manifest the power of the human spirit to adapt and find love, forgiveness, and grace in difficult situations. I truly believe that the history of polygamy in the Church of Jesus Christ of Latter-day Saints does not need to be a divisive or sensitive issue. It does not need to shake a person's faith. It simply was. It is a topic to be acknowledged and discussed. It happened. It is history. And for most saints, practicing it was a manifestation of faith. Thank you.
1: Thank you, Brittany.
2: There's your microphone right there.
1: Okay, I have a few questions here.
0: Okay. First,
1: did the no-fault divorce laws only apply to plural marriages, or did they also make divorce easy for monogamous marriages as well?
0: They're kind of two different divorce systems, and they applied to both. You had a legal marriage with the first wife, and then sort of an ecclesiastical marriage with the plural wives. And both would, for the ecclesiastical marriages, you would just go to a church authority and you would be able to receive a divorce that way. And legal marriages would be approached differently, but it was always quite straightforward.
1: Which leads into the second question. It says, in an address to the saints, Brigham Young expressed that only he held the keys to polygamous marriage, that saints could only enter into such marriages through his authority. So how can we account for the abuse of plural marriages,
0: right,
1: I mentioned in your talk, where others give the authority to officiate?
0: That's a great question. So there were thousands of saints who participated in polygamy. And obviously Brigham Young, or there was a permissions process, just like this person mentioned, where theoretically every single plural marriage needed to be approved of by the president of the church. But it was impossible for them to know thousands of people. And so they relied heavily on the recommendations of local leaders to judge the worthiness of a man to have additional wives. And interestingly, the question of the wife's worthiness was never asked. It was always the worthiness of the man. So some slipped through, unfortunately.
1: Fortunately, yes. Interesting question. Could polygamy be an earthly practice only?
0: That's a good question. I cannot answer that. And if I could, people would be very pleased to know what that is. But
1: right.
0: Yeah, that's an unanswerable question.
1: So here's your final question. Do you have a favorite story or a favorite woman that you found in your research?
0: Oh, there's so many. I love Martha Cragen Cox's story. Because she was just very authentic and honest about her feelings. Anything, I love the women especially who are just authentic and open. What they loved, what they hated about the practice. Not all records are like that. Some, like I mentioned, feel like they need to be tough and strong and that everything was rosy, but it was hard.
1: It's hard, yes. So thank you very much. I have one more quick question for you. Are you willing to go out and sign some of your books in the bookstore?
0: You bet.
1: Okay,
0: yeah.
1: So people can get your signed copies. So,
0: okay.
1: Excellent, excellent, right. Excellent. So thank you so much.
0: Thanks for listening, everybody.
3: Well, I was going to read the talk, and he's already reviewed it in advance anyway, so he's seen it. But I will read a little bit about John Tvednis. He's a senior resident scholar at Brigham Young University Institute for the Study and Religious Study and Preservation of Ancient Religious Text. He earned his BA in Anthropology, a graduate certificate in Middle East Area Studies, an MA in Linguistics, and an MA in Hebrew at the University of Utah, and did postgraduate work at UC Berkeley and the Hebrew University in Jerusalem. He taught for 17 years at the University of Utah in the Salt Lake and Jerusalem centers of BYU. He has published 8 books and more than 200 articles, and is associate editor of the Ispart Farms Ancient Texts and Mormon Studies series. While many of his writings have appeared in books, magazines, and journals for Latter-day Saint audience, some of his works have been published by the University of Utah, the Hebrew University in Jerusalem, the Pontifical Biblical Institute, and the Journal of Near Eastern Studies. He's a convert to the Church of Jesus Christ of Latter-day Saints and served numerous positions, including full-time mission in France and Switzerland, and stake and district missions in Utah and Israel. We're very grateful for Matt Roper, who is also with Farms and ISPART, who has agreed to read this. I'm not sure how he's going to handle the questions, but we'll see. With that, we'll turn it over to Matt Roper, representing John Tvednis.
4: My guess is, if you want to turn the lights, let me see how much light there is to... Oh, this is fine. That'd be good. There are a few linguistic parts which I'll try to muddle through, do the best I can. The title of the paper is The King Follett Discourse in Light of Ancient and Medieval Jewish and Christian Beliefs by John A. Tvednis. Perhaps none of the Prophet Joseph Smith's sermons has been the subject of as much study and debate as the King Follett Discourse, delivered 6 April 1844 in Nauvoo, less than 3 months before the Prophet's murder in Carthage. In this discourse, the Prophet introduced a number of new ideas, all related to the creation of the earth and man's origin and destiny. In this paper, I intend to build on Kevin L. Barney's discussion of those concepts, especially dwelling on ancient and medieval Jewish and Christian beliefs. The Assembly of the Gods. Joseph Smith maintained that there was a council or assembly of the gods held prior to the creation of the earth. The head god called together the gods and sat in grand council to bring forth the world. The grand counselors sat at the head in yonder heavens and contemplated the creation of the worlds which were created at that time. In the beginning, the head of the gods called a council of the gods, and they came together and concocted a plan to create the world and people it. The idea is also reflected in the creation account recorded in chapters 4 and 5 of the Book of Abraham, and in Doctrine and Covenants 121:32, the latter speaking of that which was ordained in the midst of the council of the eternal God of all other gods before the world was. The concept of a divine council can be demonstrated from the Hebrew Bible. For example, the King James Version of Psalms 82:1 reads, God, or Elohim, standeth in the congregation of the mighty. He judgeth among the gods. The Hebrew term rendered congregation of the mighty is adat el, which really means the council of God. Another Hebrew term that means council is sod, which is often translated secret in the King James Version. Passages in which it should be read as counsel are Job 15:8 and 29:4, Psalms 25:14, and Proverbs 3:32. Indeed, some passages, the King James Version translates it assembly, as in Psalms 111:1, Jeremiah 6:11, 15:17, Ezekiel 13:9, while in a few others, the King James renders it counsel. Psalms 55:14, 83:3, 89:5-7, Proverbs 15:22, and Jeremiah 23:18 and 22. While in Psalm 64:2, the KJV renders it secret counsel. The primordial assembly is also noted in Abraham 3:22 to 28, and in Moses 4:1 to 4. There we learn that the premortal Christ volunteered to redeem mankind from sin in order that they might return to the presence of God. His to become mankind's savior is reflected in an early Christian document called the Discourse on Abaton, folios 11b to 12a, which has the resurrected Christ describing the creation of Adam to his apostolic disciples. And he, the Father, heaves sighs over him, saying, If I put breath into this man, he must suffer many pains. And I said unto my Father, Put breath into him. I will be an advocate for him. And my Father said unto me, If I put breath into him, my beloved Son, thou wilt be obliged to go down into the world and suffer many pains for him before thou shalt have redeemed him and made him come back to his primal state. And I said unto my Father, Put breath into him. I will be his advocate. I will go down into the world and will fulfill thy command. The account may be quite old, for it is also known from a Jewish text, Pesikta Rabbitai 36:1, where we are told that God, under his throne of glory, put away his Messiah until the time of the generation in which he will appear. The devil asked about the light beneath God's throne, and God replied, Come and see him. And when he saw him, Satan was shaken, and he fell upon his face and said, "Surely this is the Messiah who will cause me and all the counterparts in heaven of the princes of the earth's nations to be swallowed up in Gehenna." God spoke further of my true Messiah who will pull himself up straight and will pull up straight his generation and who will give light to the eyes of Israel and deliver his people. The text then says that God will speak to the Messiah about his mission. There are souls that have been put away with thee under my throne, and it is their sins which will bend thee down under a yoke of iron and make thee like a calf whose eyes grow dim with suffering, and will choke thy spirit as with a yoke. Because of the sins of these souls, thy tongue will cleave to the roof of thy mouth. Art thou willing to endure such things? The Messiah will ask the Holy One, blessed be he, will my suffering last many years? The Holy One, blessed be he, will reply, upon thy life and the life of my head, it is a period of 7 years which I have decreed for thee. But if thy soul is sad at the prospect of thy suffering, I shall at this moment banish these sinful souls. The Messiah will say, Master of the universe, with joy in my soul and gladness in my heart, I take this suffering upon myself, provided that not one person in Israel shall perish, that not only those who are alive be saved in my days, but that those who are dead, who died from the days of Adam up to the time of redemption, and that not only these be saved in my days, but also those who died as abortions, and that not only these be saved in my days, but all those whom thou thoughtest to create, evidently as mortals, but were not created. Such are the things I desire, and for these I am ready to take upon myself whatever thou decreest. Joseph Smith's concept of the divine counsel relies in part on his reading of Genesis 1:1 and on the meaning of the Hebrew term bereshit. In the King Follett Discourse, he declared, I shall comment on the very first Hebrew word in the Bible. I will make a comment on the very first sentence of the history of creation in the Bible, bereshit. I want to analyze the word, beth, in, by, through, and everything else. Rosh, the head, sheet, grammatical termination. When the inspired man wrote it, he did not put the beth there. An old Jew without any authority added the word. He thought it too bad to begin to talk about the head. It read first, the head one of the gods brought forth the gods. That is the true meaning of the words. Thus the head god brought forth the gods in the grand council. The idea that the Hebrew letter beth was a later addition was attested by some medieval Jewish commentators. Rabbi Abraham Ibn Ezra, born in 1189, in his commentary on this verse wrote, our scholars said that the beth in bereshit is superfluous. Translator Michael Linetsky notes, apparently he refers to Rabbi Saida Gaon, followed by Ibn Janna, and probably Ibn Balam, who has a commentary on Hosea 1:1. He rendered our verse as the beginning of what, or the first thing, God created was the sky and the earth, as though the bait had been discarded. A medieval Hebrew text, the Zohar, calls the heavenly place, the heavenly palace, Elohim, the Hebrew noun meaning gods, but often uses it as if it were singular. The passage reads in Genesis 1, by means of a beginning, it created Elohim. Another passage renders the text, bereshit created Elohim, alternately reading, by means of reshith, God created. Zohar Genesis 24b declares that God created the world by means of the Torah, that is to say, insofar as it is called reshith, by this reshith, he created the heavens and the earth. Other early Jewish and Christian traditions hold that God created the world by means of wisdom and the beginning, both terms being identified with the Messiah. For example, Pesikta Rabbatai 33:6 identifies the Messiah with the beginning and the spirit of Genesis 1:1-2, while Pesikta Rabbatai 36:1 holds that the light created by God in Genesis 1:4 was the Messiah. Philo of Alexandria, an early first century AD Jewish philosopher, noted that Moses called the divine and heavenly wisdom by many names, for he called it the beginning. The Apostle John called Jesus the Word and the beginning of the creation of God, suggesting that Jesus was not only the Word that was in the beginning with God, but also the beginning of Genesis 1:1, by which God created the earth. The Christian theologian Origen of Alexandria, who lived 185 to 253 AD, identified Christ as the beginning of Genesis 1:1 and the wisdom of Proverbs 8, through whom all was created. Other church fathers who identified Christ with the beginning and with the wisdom of Proverbs 8 include Justin Martyr, Cyprian, Athenagoras, and Jerome. Athanasius also noted that the Son was the beginning through which God created the world, an idea echoed by Theodotus. Commenting on Genesis 1:1, Theodotus wrote that the Son is the beginning or head. His view is not identical to that of Joseph Smith, which holds the Father to be the head, but it is very a similar understanding of the word, bereshit, beginning, to contain the word, rosh, head, which indeed is the root from which it derives. Also similar to Joseph Smith's view is that of the second century Bishop of Lyon, Irenaeus, who wrote, "Now that there was a Son of God, and that he existed not only before he appeared in the world, but also before the world was made, Moses, who was the first that prophesied," Genesis 1:1, says in Hebrew, "Bereshith bara Elohim, Vasan Benayim Samatheres," and this, translated into our language, is the Son in the beginning. God established then the heaven and the earth. Though Irenaeus' version is not identical to that of Joseph Smith, it is interesting that both of them read the first verse of Genesis differently from the standard interpretation that both of them suggested that there was another God, Irenaeus, or gods, Joseph Smith, were involved. J. Armitage Robinson, from whose translation I quote, included a footnote drawing the reader's attention to the fact that St. Hilary, commenting on Psalms 2:2, wrote that the Hebrew term bereshit has three meanings, in principio, in the beginning, in capite, in or by the head, and in filio, in, by the Son. Genesis 1, 1-3. In a sermon delivered on 5 January 1841 in Nauvoo, Joseph Smith, commenting on Genesis 1:2, declared that in the translation without form and void, it should read empty and desolate. The word created should be formed or organized. A number of modern Bible translations support the idea. For example, Ephraim Spicer preferred to read Genesis 1:1-2, when God set about to create heaven and earth, the world being then a formless waste. The New English Bible reads, "In the beginning of creation." Rabbi Shlomo ben Yitzhak, better known as Rashi, who lived 1040 to 1105 AD, one of the most respected Jewish Bible commentators, argued that the use of the construct form of the first word of the Bible, reshit, suggests that the text does not intend to point out the order of the acts of creation, to state that these, heaven and earth, were created first. For if it intended to point this out, it should have written, "At first God created," etc. Referring to verse 2, he wrote, "As a matter of fact, the waters were created before heaven and earth, and Scripture had not yet disclosed when the creation of the waters took place. Consequently, you must learn from this that the creation of the waters preceded that of the earth. Therefore, you must needs admit that the text teaches nothing about the earlier or later sequences of the acts of creation." His preferred translation was, "At the beginning of the creation of heaven and earth, when the earth was without form and void, there was darkness. God said, 'Let there be light.'" A number of other early Jewish grammarians and Bible commentators came to the same conclusions. Rabbi Abraham ibn Ezra, born 1189, understood Genesis 1:1 to mean, "Before the creation of the atmosphere and the dry land, the earth had no inhabitants because it was covered by water." The first sentence of the Bible actually consists of verses 1 and 3, while verse 2 is a parenthetical insert. Therefore, leaving aside verse 2 for the moment, we read, "In the beginning of Elohim's organizing of the heavens and the earth, Elohim said, "Let light be," and light was, or became. The first noun, reshit, is properly speaking the construct state and the meaning beginning of rather than just beginning. Its genitive is here not a noun, which would be most common, but a sentence. Elohim organized the heavens and the earth. The meaning of creation. In his King Follett discourse, Joseph Smith said, "You ask the learned doctors why they say the world was made out of nothing, and they will answer, 'Don't the Bible say he created the world?' And they infer from the word create that it must have been made out of nothing. How the word create came from the word baro, which does not mean to create. Now the word create came from the word baro, which does not mean to create out of nothing. It means to organize, the same as a man would organize materials and build a ship. Hence we infer that God had materials to organize the world out of chaos, chaotic matter, which is element, and in which dwells all the glory. Element had an existence from the time he had. The pure principles of element are principles which can never be destroyed. They may be organized and reorganized, but not destroyed. They had no beginning and can have no end." Other Latter-day Saint scholars have thoroughly discussed Joseph Smith's teachings about the eternity of matter, so I shall not go into that subject here. It is the Hebrew term rendered created in the KJV and organized by Joseph Smith in the King Follett Discourse and Abraham 4:1-3. He declared that Barao signified to bring forth. If you do not believe it, if you do not believe the learned man of God. Joseph Smith's critics claim that the Hebrew verb bara, which is used only of acts of God, Joseph Smith's critics claim that the Hebrew verb bara is used only of acts of God because only God can really create something out of nothing. This verb is used in reference to God's creative activity in 9 Old Testament passages, including 5 instances in the Genesis account of creation. In 9 other passages, it refers to other miracles performed by God. Contrary to what the critics have said, it is sometimes used in reference to the acts of human beings. For example, in Joshua 17:15 and 17:18, where the KJV renders it cut down in reference to wood, perhaps for building purposes. 1 Samuel 2:29, the KJV, "Make yourselves fat." Ezekiel 21:19, twice rendered "choose" in the KJV. And Ezekiel 23:47, the KJV, "dispatch." The reading of the Hebrew text of 1 Samuel 2:29 has been challenged in other readings proposed, but it is interesting that the verb here appears just before mereshit, from the beginning of, rendered with "the chiefest" in the KJV. This is the same word that appears as bereshit in the beginning of in Genesis 1:1 with the root barao. In a number of passages, the Hebrew verbal root, though used in reference to God's word, clearly cannot mean to create out of nothing. Psalms 102:18 says that the people which shall be created shall praise the Lord. But no one understands this to mean that God would create these future inhabitants of the earth out of nothing. In Isaiah 43:1-15, we read of God as the creator of Israel. Yet Israel was not created out of nothing, but out of a people God chose from among the nations. See Ezekiel 21:30. And though several passages indicate that God created mankind, we read elsewhere that the first man was shaped from the ground and his wife from his own body, not from non-existent matter. The Lord says that he created Jerusalem, yet we know the city was built of rock and mortar. When God will, in the future, create new heavens and a new earth, will he use existing matter or will he need to create more elements? Joseph Smith's declaration that the Hebrew word bara means to organize, the same as a man would organize materials to build a ship, finds agreement among some scholars, some modern scholars. The BDB, Brown Driver Briggs, a Hebrew and English lexicon of the Old Testament, gives its meaning as shape, fashion, create, and notes that the Arabic cognates mean form, fashion by cutting, shape out, prepare a reed for writing, a stick for an arrow. When the Sabbatean cognate means found, build, In epigraphic South Arabic inscriptions, it is used in reference to building a house, while one text uses the noun form to denote building materials. A Bible dictionary reads, "It is important that in Genesis 1:1-2, the tendency is to separate God from creature. Instead of direct action, the word of command is enough to call forth the creatures. In the creation of man, however, there is a significant change. In Genesis 1:28, we have the technical term for constructing out of material, baral, so that by origin, man is brought into a direct relationship with God. To give theological precision to this relationship is the main point of the divine resolve in Genesis 1:26. Let us make man in our image, after our likeness. God, an exalted man." Perhaps the most astounding pronouncement in the King Follett discourse is about the character of God. The prophet Joseph declared, "God himself was once as we are now, and is an exalted man, and sits enthroned in yonder heavens. That is the great secret. If the veil was rent today, and the great God who holds this world in its orbit, and who upholds all worlds and all things by his power, was to make himself visible, I say if you were to see him today, you would see him like a man in form, like yourselves, in all the person, image, and very form as a man. For Adam was created in the very fashion, image, and likeness of God, and received instruction from, and walked, talked, and conversed with him, as one man talks and communes with another. It is necessary that we should understand the character and being of God and how he came to be so, for I am going to tell you how God came to be God. We have imagined and supposed that God was God from all eternity. I will refute that idea and will take away and do away the veil so that you may see. It is the first principle of the gospel to know for a certainty the character of God and to know that we may converse with him as one man converses with another, that he was once a man like us, yea, that God himself, the Father of us all, dwelt on an earth the same as Jesus Christ himself did. When we begin to learn in this way, we begin to learn the only true God and what kind of being we have got to worship. Having a knowledge of God, we begin to know how to approach him and how to ask so as to receive an answer. When we understand the character of God and know how to come to him, he begins to unfold the heavens to us and to tell us all about it. When we are ready to come to him, he is ready to come to us." Ancient texts have much to say about the appearance of God, but very little to suggest that he was once mortal. The first account to suggest that there is a tie between men and God in the biblical story of the fall, in which the serpent tempts Eve to eat of the fruit of the tree by telling her that God doth know that in the day ye eat thereof, then your eyes shall be opened, and ye shall be as gods, knowing good and evil. That this part of the serpent's speech was the truth is clear from Genesis 3:22. Where the Lord himself says, "Behold, the man is become as one of us, to know good and evil." Two medieval Armenian texts suggest that the serpent said a bit more than what is recorded in the Genesis story. The first of these texts is an account of the fall. "When Adam departed and was walking around the garden, the serpent spoke to Eve and said, 'Why do you taste of all the trees, but from this one tree, which is beautiful in appearance, you do not taste?' Eve said, 'Because God said, when you eat of that tree, you shall die.' But the serpent said, 'God has deceived you, for formerly God was man like you. When he ate of that fruit, he attained this great glory. That is why he told you not to eat, lest eating it you would become equal to God.'" Another translator of this same text renders the serpent's words, "God was a man like you. When he ate of the fruit of this tree, he became God of all." A second Armenian text records, "The serpent said to Eve, 'Why do you eat of the fruit from every tree, but you do not eat of this beautiful fruit?' Eve said, 'Because the Lord God commanded me not to eat of that fruit. He said, when you eat of it, you will die.' The serpent said, 'God wants to deceive you, for God was like you. Because he had not eaten of that fruit, when he ate it, he attained the glory of divinity. That is why he told you not to eat of that fruit, because you would become equal, share in the glory and throne of God.'" A medieval Jewish text in the Zohar, Genesis 36a, has the fallen angel Samael using the serpent to tempt Eve. Rabbi Jose says that the serpent told Eve, "When this tree With this tree God created the world. Eat therefore of it, and ye shall be like God, knowing good and evil. For through this knowledge he is called God. Said Rabbi Judah, this is not the way he spoke. For had he said that God created the world through this tree, he would have spoken correctly. What he said, however, was that God ate of the tree and so built the world. Therefore he went on, eat you of it, and you shall create worlds. It is because God knows that he has commanded you not to eat of it, for every artisan hates his fellow of the same craft. This Jewish tradition was known to Jeremiel, who has the serpent telling Eve in another document, it is only out of jealousy that God has said this, for he knows well that if you eat thereof, your eyes will be opened and you will know how to create the world just as he. It is also attested in the commentary of Rabbi Shlomo ben Yitzhak, who lived 1040 to 1105, who wrote, every artisan detests his fellow artisans. Two of a trade never agree. The serpent suggested to her, God ate of the tree and created the world. So if you eat, ye will be as God. One of the earliest attestations of the tradition is found in the Midrash Rabbah for Genesis 19:4, which has the serpent telling Eve, of this tree did he eat, and then create the world. Hence, he orders you, ye shall not eat thereof, so that you may not create other worlds. For every person hates his fellow craftsman. Now you were created after everything in order to rule over everything. Make haste, eat, before he creates other worlds which will rule over you. The second century Christian bishop Irenaeus cited Psalms 82, 6-7 as evidence that human beings are destined to become like God. Pointing out that humans are prone to ask why God did not immediately endow them with divinity in the beginning, he asked, how then shall he be a God who has not yet been made a man? Irenaeus did not say that God had been a man, but he did go on to say that for a human being, it must be that thou, at the outset, shouldest hold the rank of a man, and then afterwards partake of the glory of God. Consequently, his unanswered question becomes important to Latter-day Saints. Men can become gods. The funeral of King Follett gave the prophet Joseph the opportunity to expound on the deification or divinization of man. He declared, here then is eternal life, to know the only wise and true God, and you have got to learn how to be gods yourselves and to be kings and priests to God, the same as all gods have done before you, namely by going from one small degree to another and from one small capacity to a great one, from grace to grace, from exaltation to exaltation, until you attain to the resurrection of the dead and are able to dwell in everlasting burnings and to sit in glory and do as those who sit enthroned in everlasting power. How consoling to the mourners when they are called to part with a husband, wife, a father, a mother, a child, or dear relative, to know that although this earthly tabernacle is laid down and dissolved, they shall rise again to dwell in everlasting burnings, in immortal glory, not to sorrow, suffer, or die anymore, but they shall be heirs of God and joint heirs with Jesus Christ. What is it? To inherit the same power, the same glory, the same exaltation, until you arrive at the station of a God and ascend the throne of eternal power, the same as those who have gone before. The prophet had introduced the concept of deification of man in February 1832, in Doctrine and Covenants 76, 58, and 121, 28, and 32. He elaborated on the topic in Doctrine and Covenants section 132, verses 17 to 20 and 37. Just 9 months before the funeral of King Follett, though relatively unknown to most of Western Christianity, it is widely believed in some of the Eastern churches. It was a prominent doctrine in Christianity of the 2nd through 5th centuries. Among the early church fathers who taught that men were destined to become gods were Justin Martyr, Origen, Tertullian, Irenaeus of Lyon, Clement of Alexandria, Gregory Nazianzen, Heraclitus, Cyprian of Carthage, Novatian, Maximus the Confessor, Athanasius of Alexandria, Cyril of Jerusalem, John Chrysostom, Jerome, Augustine of Hippo, the Persian Ariphrat of Syria, and a number of Christian pseudepigrapha. or writers of those documents. Indeed, the rather large corpus of the early Christian literature on the subject is too voluminous to discuss here, but I would refer you to the growing volume of Latter-day Saints studies of the topic. Premortal man and the heavenly council. In the King Follett discourse, Joseph Smith taught that God did not create the spirits of men, but that these spirits are as eternal as that of God. He said, "The mind or the intelligence which man possesses is co-equal with God himself. The intelligence of spirits had no beginning, neither will it have an end. There never was a time when there were not spirits, for they are co-equal with our Father in heaven. Intelligence is eternal and exists upon a self-existent principle. It is a spirit from age to age, and there is no creation about it. All the minds and spirits that God ever sent into the world are susceptible of enlargement. The first principles of man are self-existent with God. God himself, finding he was in the midst of spirits of glory because he was more intelligent, saw proper to institute laws whereby the rest could have the privilege to advance like himself." The same idea is found in the Book of Abraham, which Joseph Smith translated in 1835 and published in 1842. "Now the Lord had shown unto me, Abraham, the intelligences that were organized before the world was, and among all these there were many of the noble and great ones. And God saw these souls, that they were good. And he stood in the midst of them, and he said, These will I make my rulers. For he stood among those that were spirits, and he saw that they were good. And he said unto me, Abraham, thou art one of them. Thou wast chosen before thou wast born. And there stood one among them that was like unto God, and he said unto those that were with him, We will go down, for there is space there, and we will take of these materials, and we will make an earth whereon these may dwell. And we will prove them herewith, to see if they will do all things whatsoever the Lord their God shall command them. And they who keep their first estate shall be added upon, and they who keep not their first estate shall not have glory in the same kingdom with those who keep their first estate. And they who keep their second estate shall have glory added upon their heads forever and ever. And the Lord said, Whom shall I send? And one answered like unto the Son of Man, Here am I, send me. And another answered and said, Here am I, send me. And the Lord said, I will send the first. And the second was angry, and kept not his first estate. And at that day many followed after him. Chapters 22 to 23 of the pseudepigraphic Apocalypse of Abraham, first published several decades after Joseph Smith's death, describe Abraham's vision of the premortal spirits of mankind assembled. When Abraham asked the meaning of the vision, God told him that some of those spirits would be born on earth as his descendants, and adds, This is my will with regard to what is in the light. The translator, R. Rabinowitz, adds in a footnote that the word rendered light may actually mean council, that is, an assembly or council. Chapter 4 of the Book of Moses, revealed to Joseph Smith in 1830, has God telling Moses that Satan was from the beginning, and he came before me, saying, Behold, here am I, send me. I will be thy son, and I will redeem all mankind, that one soul shall not be lost. And surely I will do it, wherefore give me thine honor. But behold, my beloved son, which was my beloved and chosen from the beginning, said unto me, Father, thy will be done, and the glory be thine forever. In the funeral oration for King Follett, the prophet Joseph explained, The contention in heaven was that Jesus said there would be certain souls that would not be saved. And the devil said he could save them all, and laid his plans before the grand council, who gave their vote in favor of Jesus. So the devil rose up in rebellion against God and was cast down with all those who put up their heads for him. Elsewhere, he wrote about the council of the eternal God of all other gods before this world was, and declared that the Father called all spirits before him at the creation of man and organized them. This idea is also found in the early Jewish Midrash Rabbah, Genesis 8:7, in which God says of the creation of Adam, We took counsel with the souls of the righteous, and adds that the supreme King of kings, the Holy One, blessed be he, sat the souls of the righteous with whom he took counsel before creating the world. The same idea is repeated in Midrash Rabbah for Ruth 2:3. The souls of the righteous with whom the Holy One, blessed be he, decided to create the world. With the Almighty King of Kings, the Holy One, blessed be he, dwelt the souls of the righteous with whom he decided to create the world. One of the Gnostic Christian texts discovered at Nag Hammadi in 1945 has Christ saying Then, before the foundation of the world, when the whole multitude of the assembly came together upon the places of the Ogdoad, an earlier passage also seems to be describing the premortal council of which Christ is quoted. And these are what Jesus says in this premortal council. Let us gather an assembly together. Let us visit that creation of his. Let us send someone forth into it, just as he visited the Ennoias, the regions below. And I said these things to the whole multitude, the multitudinous assembly of the rejoicing majesty, the whole house of the Father of truth, rejoiced that I am the one who is from them. I produce thought about the Ennoias, which came out of the undefiled spirit, about the descent of the water that is the regions below. And they all had a single mind, since it is out of one. They charged me, since I was willing. I came forth to reveal the glory to my kindred and my fellow spirits. From the scriptures restored to the prophet Joseph Smith, we learn that there were two opposing plans presented in the primordial council. While Christ accepted the Father's plan and agreed to be the redeemer of mankind, Satan wanted the glory for himself, and his plan would have abolished our agency. From these accounts, it seems that Satan was one of the leaders of the council, at least initially. This is suggested in the following statement by Lactantius, writing about God's activities before the creation of the world. Lactantius is writing, he lived about 260 to 330 AD. Anyway, this is what he says. I will therefore set forth the method of all these things, that difficult and obscure subjects may be more easily understood. And I will bring to light all these descriptions of the pretended deity, led by which men have departed very far from the way of truth. But I will retrace the matter far back from its source, that if any unacquainted with the truth and ignorant shall apply himself to the reading of this book, he may be instructed, and may understand what can in truth be the source and origin of these evils, and having received light, may perceive his own errors and those of the whole human race. Since God was possessed of the greatest foresight for planning and of greatest skill for carrying out in action, before he commenced this business of the world, inasmuch as there was in him and always is the fountain of full and most complete goodness, in order that goodness might spring as a stream from him and might flow forth afar, he produced a spirit like to himself, who might be endowed with the perfections of God the Father. Then he made another being in whom the disposition of the divine origin did not remain. Therefore, he was infected with his own envy as with poison, and passed from good to evil, and on his own will, and at his own will, which had been given to him by God unfettered, he acquired for himself a contrary name, from which it appears that the source of all evil is envy. For he envied his predecessor, who, though through his steadfastness, is acceptable and dear to God the Father. This being who from good became evil by his own act is called by the Greeks diabolos, and we call him accuser, because he reports to God the faults to which he himself entices us. God, therefore, when he began to the fabric of the world, set over the whole work that first and greatest son, and used him at the same time as a counselor and artificer in planning, arranging, accomplishing, since he is complete both in knowledge and judgment and power. Lactantius, the explanation of Lactantius rings true when one considers Abraham's description of the premortal council, in which he wrote, "And one answered like unto the Son of Man, Here am I, send me. And another answered and said, Here am I, send me. And the Lord said, I will send the first. And the second was angry, and kept not his first estate. And at that day, many followed after him." Joseph Smith taught that everlasting covenant was made between three personages before the organization of this earth, and relates to their dispensation of things to men on the earth. These personages, according to Abraham's record, are called God the First, the Creator, God the Second, the Redeemer, and God the Third, the Witness, or Testator. This covenant between the three members of the Godhead is confirmed in an early Ethiopic Christian document, Kibra Nagast. And this is what it says. For the Father and the Son and the Holy Spirit, those three. With good and cordial agreement together, made the heavenly Zion to be the place of habitation of their glory. And then the Father and the Son and the Holy Spirit said, let us make man in our similitude and likeness. And with ready agreement and goodwill, they were all of this opinion. And the Son said, I will put on the body of Adam. And the Holy Spirit said, I will dwell in the hearts of the prophets and the righteous. And this common agreement and covenant was fulfilled in Zion, the city of their glory. Conclusions. The doctrinal elements introduced or elaborated in King Follett's discourse, while surprising and even shocking to some modern readers, find agreement in a number of ancient Jewish and Christian texts. Diehard critics will probably see this as evidence that Joseph Smith had even more books available to him than was previously thought. As simple as that explanation seems, it does not explain how he was able to read texts that had not yet been translated into English. For me, it is far easier to believe that Joseph Smith was a prophet and that God was the source of his revelations. Because it's not my talk. I can say whatever I want. And it's John's fault, so. Okay, question. A person who has studied the Adam God doctrine in great detail, I think will agree it was taught, believed by early leaders. There's a great documentation suggesting it originated from Joseph. How does the Adam God doctrine play a part of our connection to this in the King Follett discourse? Actually, this doesn't deal with Adam, the Adam God issue at all. So, and I'm not an authority on the Adam God idea anyway. So, sorry, I can't help there. Oh, okay. The presentation dealt with the council. In the sense, the siblings of the Messiah and the children of God the Father. The King Follett discourse goes further, suggesting that God himself also has a father and siblings, essentially the grandfather of Christ. Is this concept found in ancient texts? One account, I would imagine it's not a common idea, and I think for Joseph Smith to be right, doesn't have to be known elsewhere, but one account that I can think of is in the books of Jehu, which are they're Gnostic Christian documents from Egypt that were found around 1900 or so, and translated into English. There's several translations available, but they it's an interesting document. What it is it describes Jesus speaking to the apostles after his resurrection, and he's explaining that in order to get back into heaven or to walk back into the presence of God, there's all these hostile powers and angels that will stop them unless they have authority from Jesus to do certain things. And so Jesus gives them certain words, ciphers and things that they're supposed to say or do when they get to these different points. But what's interesting is it describes, Jesus talks about Jehu, and who he's talking about is God the Father. But you get to this one point where you pass through this curtain or this veil, and this is the apparently the holiest place, and the individual who greets you there, they talk about him as he's the Jehu of Jehus. So that would be like grandpa, I guess. So that's one example, but I can't think of any others off the top of my head. How much of what was believed and taught by the ancient medieval Christian thinkers should be accepted as correct by us when so much of what was taught in many other areas of their doctrine would be quickly rejected as false in error because of its differences between their beliefs and ours? Well, I think you can kind of take as your pattern what it says in that section of the Doctrine and Covenants that talks about the Apocrypha. You know, Joseph Smith once asked if he should translate the Apocrypha, and the Lord said it wasn't necessary in his translation of the Bible. He said that there were some things which were true, many things which were true, but there were many things which were also interpolations by the hands of men, and that it requires the Holy Ghost to be able to distinguish them. And so I guess you would probably need the Holy Spirit to be able to distinguish between that kind of thing. As a member of the church, you need obviously need some discernment in that. And actually, for that matter, as a member of the church, you don't accept anything as doctrine. I mean, if it's not in accord with what's in the standard works. And so you don't need to do that. Now, as far as studying,

0: Let's see, a person, I think that's all I have. Great. Thank you.
1: This is Fair Issues on the Mormon Faircast. This week's article is entitled Challenging Issues in Keeping the Faith, Part 13, by Michael R. Ash, read by Stephen Densley, Jr. This and other articles by Michael Ash can be found at MormonTimes.com. This article was used by permission of the author and Mormon Times. As stated repeatedly in this series, prophets are not divine, but are humans who have been divinely called to leadership positions. Until we can become perfect like the Father, all of us will continue to struggle, learn from experience, and make mistakes. So how can we know when they are speaking as prophets? The answer is simple. The onus is on us. As noted previously, prophets, the scriptures, temples, Sunday school, etc., are tools designed to help us draw closer to God and receive personal revelation. As Moses said to Joshua, he wished that all the Lord's people were prophets. The primary difference between the revelations we receive and the revelations received by prophets is the scope of responsibility. We can receive revelation for ourselves and those in our stewardship. A prophet can receive revelation for all God's children. The line of communication, however, is the same, and we can confirm the truth of our leader's words through personal revelation. Elder J. Reuben Clark, First Presidency Counselor to Heber J. Grant, George Albert Smith, and David O. McKay, explained, "We can tell when the speakers are moved upon by the Holy Ghost only when we ourselves are moved upon by the Holy Ghost. In a way, this completely shifts the responsibility from them to us to determine when they so speak. If we live righteously and ask in faith, we can know the truth of all things by the power of the Holy Ghost. If we rely solely on the revelations of the prophets, without seeking our own personal revelations, we tacitly accept their revelations as infallible. This, of course, sets us up for disaster when we discover that prophets are not infallible." President Brigham Young understood this problem when he said, "I am more afraid that this people will have so much confidence in their leaders that they will not inquire for themselves of God whether they are led by Him. I am fearful they settle down in a state of blind security, trusting their eternal destiny in the hands of their leaders with a reckless confidence that in itself would thwart the purposes of God in their salvation. Let every man and woman know by the whispering of the Holy Spirit of God to themselves whether their leaders are walking in the path the Lord dictates or not." We are obligated to think and study the issues for ourselves. The Church recently stated, "Individual members are encouraged to independently strive to receive their own spiritual confirmation of the truthfulness of church doctrine. Moreover, the church exhorts all people to approach the gospel not only intellectually, but with the intellect and the spirit, a process in which reason and faith work together." In the Book of Mormon, Lehi had a vision of the Tree of Life, after which he was left mostly on his own to interpret the revelation. Laman and Lemuel found some of the symbols in their father's revelation hard to understand, and they argued about them. Nephi also wanted to understand his father's revelation, so he turned to the Lord, having faith that he would make such things known unto him. Nephi received his own vision and saw what his father saw. It was the same, but it was also different. When Nephi interacted with the angel in his vision, his own personal questions were answered. It also seems that Nephi noticed things that went unnoticed by his father, while the opposite was probably true as well. From the visions of Lehi and Nephi, we learned that revelation is not a monolithic mechanism in which personal experience and interpretation play no roles. When Nephi heard his brothers arguing about their father's revelation, Nephi asked if they had sought the Lord for their own revelations on the issues. "We have not," they replied, "for the Lord maketh no such thing known unto us." Nephi rebuked them and reminded them of the Lord's promise, "God will reveal the truth to those who did not harden their hearts, but asked in faith." Too often, unfortunately, we are like Laman and Lemuel instead of like Nephi. Unless we choose to do so, we do not need

to rely solely on our own understanding or the words of others, including the words of prophets. It is our responsibility to enlarge our testimonies in relationship with Heavenly Father. We begin this type of life by righteous living and faith, and by studying the words of the prophets. Then, we must ask the Lord for confirmation of the truths in their words, as well as for guidance in applying their words to our lives and spiritual growth. 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Michael R. Ash is the author of the book, Shaken Faith Syndrome, Strengthening One's Testimony in the Face of Criticism and Doubt, as well as the book, Of Faith and Reason, 80 Evidences Supporting the Prophet Joseph Smith. Both books are available for purchase online through the Fair Bookstore. Music for this episode was provided courtesy of Lawrence Green. The opinions expressed in this podcast are not necessarily the views of The Church of Jesus Christ of Latter-day Saints or of Fair.

Our next speaker is Melissa Inouye. She earned her PhD in Chinese history from Harvard University, and researching and writing her dissertation, Miraculous Mundane, The True Jesus Church and Chinese Christianity in the 20th Century. She lived in China as an affiliate of Shanghai Academy of Social Sciences from 2009 to 2010. Her rest of her bio is very impressive. It's in your program. And with that short introduction, I'm going to turn the time over to Melissa.

0: It's a pleasure and an honor to address this conference today. I'm a newbie at FAIR, so in preparing this talk, I paid close attention to the description on the conference website. This description identified three elements for conference presentations: a unique perspective on history, science, or theology, a desire to help discuss issues that are sometimes challenging to testimonies in faith, and information and answers needed to faithfully deal with criticisms leveraged against the church and gospel. The challenging issue I'd like to tackle today is gender. In a talk to CES teachers in 2016, Elder M. Russell Ballard said that the information age had changed the game of building faith in young people. He said, our curriculum, though well-meaning, did not prepare students for today, a day when students have instant access to virtually everything about the church from every possible point of view. Today, what they see on their mobile devices is likely to be faith challenging as much as faith promoting. He identified gender issues as among today's challenging topics. This slide shows examples of the kinds of questions, themes, and memes pertaining to gender and the church that one often sees online. People comment on the absence of women compared to men in church texts and discourse. Of course, women have been part of the story of the restored church since the very beginning. If there had been no women involved in the restoration, Joseph Smith's movement wouldn't have gotten off the ground. If anything, there are probably more women members who participate in the church than men. But some people, especially young people, don't see women in our history. Whose problem is that? So take this little pop quiz. Take 30 seconds and see if you can name five women from church history. Tick them off on your fingers. Take 30 seconds. Can the audience here just show me? I just want to see. Sweet. This is a very well-prepared audience. So a while ago, some of my colleagues at the Church History Department made an informal survey asking the same question to adults attending gospel doctrine classes. Most couldn't come up with five names. Of those they remembered, the most frequently listed were Emma Smith, Eliza R. Snow, and that woman with a cow and the milk strippings. So I gave this quiz to my husband. When I asked him to name men, he easily rattled off a string of names, starting with the early church presidents, whose names we've enshrined in primary songs. But women were a blank space. Today's presentation about responding to concerns about gender issues at church has four parts. First, I'll share my perspective as a historian of Christianity in China. Then I share information from people who frequently talk to young people about gender issues and actions that we're taking at the and then I'll talk about actions we're taking at the Church History Department to address these concerns. Finally, I'll list some actions that all of us can take. So first, perspective. My mission in Taiwan had a lasting influence on my perspective. After my mission, I continued to study religion in China. I wrote a book on a Chinese restoration movement in China called The True Jesus Church. It's a study of someone who was a bit uncertain about which church was the right one, had a vision, saw Jesus, and was commanded by Jesus to restore the one true church in China in 1917. This study took me deep into the history of Christian missionary work in China, first with European missions and later with Chinese Christians doing their own missionary work. When European missions first were established in China, the missionaries struggled to find the right Chinese word for God. For instance, the 16th century Catholics considered the word Shen, which can be either plural or singular, God or gods or spirits, but they rejected it because it could also refer to petty deities or even personal spirits. They coined the term Tianzhu, Lord of Heaven. This word was entirely foreign, which meant that it couldn't tap into existing reverential feelings, but then on the other hand, it didn't have to compete with other native religious associations. Now contrast this with the Protestant choice, Shangdi, God on High. The problem with this is that Shangdi was an actual name for an actual god in the Chinese religious pantheon, like Zeus. Here's a big statue of Shangdi in Taiwan. Multiple translations of the Chinese Book of Mormon wrestled with the gaps between English and Chinese terms. The earlier translation of the sacrament prayer Moroni starts off, Shangdi, Yonghang de Fu. That means Shangdi, Eternal Father. But the more recent translation now uses Shen. Beyond written words, Christians in China also struggle to bridge cultural gap when it came to visual images. So here we have two depictions of the story of the wealthy young man in Mark. The German and the Chinese illustrators of these paintings have both painted Christ and his followers, who were Middle Easterners, in their own German or Chinese national image. My guess is that of these two options, most of the members of this audience today would feel like the German Jesus is the right Jesus. It's what we're used to. But to the Chinese Christians, the slim, wispy-bearded Jesus with the black hair was the Jesus who felt like Jesus to them, and they could see themselves in his followers. Very sensibly, instead of insisting on a European Jesus, local Christian Chinese artists represented the Savior with all the cultural cues and visual symbols that would align with Chinese expectations for a benevolent Savior who knew them and loved them. The retranslation of the Chinese language for God in the Book of Mormon illustrates how hard it is to bridge cultural gaps. Sometimes you have to keep trying. The two pieces of artwork show how cultural differences are not just about folk dance and clothes. They extend to how people understand the divine and what they expect from it. Now, ignorance of cultural difference can be costly. When I was a new professor at the University of Auckland in New Zealand, I was assigned to teach a discussion class section in a lecture hall. It had rows and rows of seats with little desks. So to get the students to talk to each other, I wanted to organize them into clusters. I told them the students in the lower rows just sit on their desks. A young woman raised her hand a bit uncomfortably, and she said, actually, in Maori culture, sitting on a desk is tapu. It's one of the rudest things a person can do, like picking your nose before an audience or kicking a baby. Now, as an American, I had never seen a problem with table sitting, but in this setting, since I was trying to get this group of young people in New Zealand to pay attention to me and respect me, I must not sit on that table. It would distract from my message and detract from my credibility. These stories describe how effective communication depends on understanding and taking seriously gaps in culture that vary from place to place. Hard work is also required for bridging cultural gaps that grow between generations. The work of adapting to change and to changing times and to generational differences is part of the ongoing restoration in which we eagerly look for the great things that God has yet to reveal. In 1934, Joseph Fielding Smith, then an apostle, later president of the church, addressed a conference of leaders concerned about faith crises among young Latter-day Saints. At this time, many were disillusioned about the clash between contemporary scientific understandings about the earth and how it was formed, and a literal reading of the Bible, and many people didn't see a way forward. But Elder Smith declared, frequent reorientation in church teachings was necessary as horizons of human knowledge and experience broadened. He said, what was adequate for Moses' time was not adequate for Christ's. What was adequate for the prophet Joseph's time is not adequate for ours, and our grandchildren's world will find our interpretations inadequate. Their world will have so changed that fundamental truth, in order to function for their benefit, will have to be interpreted in light of their needs and problems. Now, Elder Smith would be 144 years old today. The grandchildren of whom he spoke are now grandparents. The onus, he says, is on the older generations to engage with the needs and problems of the younger generations. So now let's take a closer look at these needs and problems. Latter-day Saint historian Artis Partial took a look at the indexes of popular church histories and counted women who were named therein. In the 1970 Joseph Smith and the Restoration, the percentage of named women was 7%. Story of the Latter-day Saints was 8.5%. By Rough Stone Rolling, the biography of Joseph Smith by Richard Bushman, in 2005 it was 15%, 7 men to each 1 woman. Now, if the trend continues at this rate, it will be 2189 before we have histories that discuss women and men in normal 50-50 ratios. Now, the absence of women from history, records, and discourse in general is a problem found all over the world called the gender data gap. One study of U.S. high school history textbooks from 1960 to 1990 found that only 9% of the names in the indexes were women. A 2015 worldwide study of newspaper, television, and radio news found that women made up only 24% of the named persons therein. A 2013 study of films and TV found the ratio of male to female characters in family films was 2.5 men to 1 woman. It's not the case that historically there have been no talented or noteworthy women. no women whose contributions were worth remembering. Barbara Strozzi, an Italian composer during the Baroque era, had more music in print in her lifetime than any other composer of the era. She was kind of like the Beatles or Elvis Presley, the group and artist with the most albums in the second half of the 20th century. Now, perhaps because she was a singer as well as a composer, most of Barbara Strozzi's work is written for the unaccompanied female voice. Her father was a poet, and perhaps because of his influence, Strozzi's work is known for the way the musical inflections are intimately tied to the words of the text. You can hear this in her solo cantata setting of a poem, Lagrima Mia, in which the first line of the text reads, "Tears of mine, what holds you back? Why don't you give vent to the fierce pain that takes away my breath and weighs on my heart?" Here's a 1 minute clip. Can the audience hear this clip? I have a YouTube link, so if our technical people can't figure this out, then you can watch it for yourself on YouTube after this performance. There's another clip further on in the presentation, which also requires audio from the PowerPoint. So when you hear this clip, you will be able to appreciate the remarkable, the beauty of her compositions. And it will lead us to wonder, why haven't we heard these things before? Few people have heard of Barbara Strozzi, the Elvis of the 17th century. Her teacher and contemporary, Francesco Cavalli, is well known. As a man, he was able to get a job at St. Mark's in Venice as head of music. This position was not open to women, and this gave him steady financial resources. With these resources, he paid for his works to be kept in a library and cared for by an archivist. He also paid for his masses to be sung on the anniversary of his death. No wonder Cavalli's name was preserved over centuries, and Strozzi's fell from public remembrance. Without being accusing or argumentative over why history has so many more references to men than women, we can simply acknowledge that this is a fact. Of course, for many centuries, and indeed most of recorded history, this foregrounding of men, men's activities, and men's words seemed only natural, to the point that even today, learning about the gender data gap is surprising. It's kind of crazy when you really think about it, to think that for centuries people have assumed that history that should be recorded included only stories about activities that at the time were mostly limited to men, like being a head of state, or being a soldier, or being a pope. We now realize that political, military, and ecclesiastical activities are not the only things worth understanding and remembering. This is why we do family history, of course. A person doesn't have to be a head of state to make a difference. We seek them out and tell their stories because they are our own. What do we lose when we leave women out of our history? In the first place, we lose the gifts they have shared, their talents, discoveries, insights, and sacrifices. In the second place, we run the danger of having a skewed view of reality, not knowing who we really are as children of God. Women's stories and lives are not niche. Half of us, after all, are women. Dr. Valerie Hudson, who was a mechanic in the Special Forces before she was a renowned political scientist, says that from a military point of view, the gender data gap signifies, quote, a failure to cultivate situational awareness. You are making worse decisions when you don't have a complete understanding, and you will never have a complete understanding without consulting women, close quote. And of course, including women in the picture. The third thing we lose when we leave women out of our history is proof that you can be a strong, intelligent, path-breaking woman and also a Latter-day Saint. In 2001, President Gordon B. Hinckley told the young women, quote, "The whole gamut of human endeavor is now open to women. You can include in the dream of the woman you would like to be a picture of one qualified to serve society and make a significant contribution to the world of which she will be a part." This generation has taken President Hinckley's advice and run with it. They have also sharpened awareness of gender issues. They count where women are present and absent. If our young women don't see themselves in our history, how can they see themselves in our future? Gender issues don't concern young women only. Rachel Cope, a professor in the religious education department at BYU, said, "In recent years, both men and women had approached her, troubled by what they saw in terms of gender in the church. She says, one semester I had more male students come into my office concerned about gender temple language and women's absence from formal roles at church than I did female students. They had questions about practices that felt wrong and looked wrong to them. Without opining on what gender compositions are ideal or whether certain situations naturally produce particular gender ratios, we can observe that young people pay close attention to the presence and absence of women and see sexism as incompatible with something true and godly. As my friend Aaron McPhee put it in a popular article for Meridian magazine, young people today are eagle-eyed at spotting sexism, which they regard as morally disgusting. She says, we can be sure that our youth are on high alert for sexism and that when they find it, it pains them. It blunts the needed impact of our teaching, obscures the light of divine standards in their lives, and may even frustrate them so much they don't ever get past the wrapping to see what's inside. The heart of the restored gospel is our faith in Jesus Christ. But if young people look at our church histories and see sexism, it makes it harder for them to see Christ here too. Now at this point, someone who doesn't currently share these concerns might say, who cares about appearances? In our church, we've been taught to care about appearances very much, particularly the appearance of evil. This appearance of evil shifts in every age and place. Not too long ago, people might have zealously measured dress hemlines as a litmus test for righteousness. Now, many young people's morality litmus tests measure sexism, along with racism and other social issues. Appearances matter in missionary work as well. Missionaries representing Jesus Christ adopt tidy grooming and demeanor that facilitates respect for their message. When we write the history of the church that bears a Savior's name, we owe it to him to not present him in a slovenly way that makes his church look sexist or otherwise dismissive of whole groups of God's children. In sum, not caring about whether the stories we tell at church seem sexist is kind of like having spinach stuck in one's front teeth. It may not bother us, we may not even notice it, but it makes people looking at us take us less seriously. If it doesn't do violence to the core gospel truth of Christ's atonement, and if it makes young people better able to hear the Savior's voice, why not pick the spinach out? So let's talk about how we can take action. First, I'll talk about what we are working on at the Church History Department, and then I'll make some suggestions about what all of us can do. At the Church History Department, we strive to serve the whole global church. We are working hard to keep records and write histories that acknowledge the saints' diverse experiences. We're working to narrow the gender gap by publishing work that shows women's dynamic contributions in building Zion. At the forefront of this effort are the global histories, histories of ordinary Latter-day Saints all around the world. And at this point, I'd like to make a note that all over the world, gender issues are very different for people depending on their situation. Because of the composition of the audience I'm speaking to today, educated people in Western post-industrial societies, my talk today primarily discusses a particular sort of gender complaint, the perception that women have relatively less visibility in a church setting than in surrounding society. In many other places and cultures around the world, however, with very conservative gender norms, the proclamation on the family may read like a revolutionary feminist document, and the situation looks very different. I'll speak some more about this at the end of my talk. Now, if you go to the Global History section of the Gospel Library, you'll see stories like the story of Elizabeth Xavier Tate. I'll draw on the version that's currently online with other stories from India. Elizabeth was born and raised in India. Her great-grandfather was Portuguese. She married William Tate, a British man. The two of them joined the church in 1852. In 1855, they joined a group of saints who were making their way across the Pacific Ocean and from there to Utah. But at the last minute, Elizabeth's mother prevented her from getting on the ship, and the ship sailed without her. Elizabeth booked passage on the next ship, even though it was bound across the Atlantic Ocean for New York City instead. After arriving in New York, Elizabeth made the journey across the eastern United States with her infant daughter, who died in Iowa. After burying her baby, Elizabeth crossed the plains with the Willie Handcart Company. She survived the journey and was reunited with her husband when he and other members of the rescue party rushed out to bring the Willie and Martin companies in from the plains. William and Elizabeth Tate settled in Cedar City with their son, where Elizabeth taught school and raised seven more children. Fantastic. She's amazing. And yet, it's no longer enough to tell faith-promoting stories. We must be able to cite faith-promoting data. My colleague Ryan Saltzgiver and a team of missionaries and interns who launched the Global Histories Project wanted to have situational awareness. As we know from research on the gender data gap, things can feel equal, but turn out to be really unequal when we actually count. They put together a spreadsheet that tracked how many of the stories of faith in global histories mentioned women by name, showed women taking action, as opposed to just being mentioned as someone's wife, for instance, or featured women as a chief protagonist, the point of view character, or co-protagonist. They also counted total numbers of women and men in the indexes. In the first round of counting, after the first 40 places had been written up from Argentina to Wales, this is what they got. 70% of the stories had at least one woman who appeared and was mentioned by name. 44% of stories depicted women taking action. 14% of stories listed women as a point of view protagonist. 12% of the stories listed a woman as a co-protagonist, often with a husband. Women were 26% of the named individuals, including names from that country's chronology, kind of a list of important events in the whole history of the church in that place. In terms of being a normal, natural representation of women, it wasn't super, it was just over halfway there. But compared to women in the 20th century US history textbook study or the Global Media Project study, it was better representation than either. Remember, it was 9% and 24%. Now, in the second batch of counting, after we'd kind of been working harder to include women, after another 9 histories had been written up, this is what we see. This time, 83% of the stories had women appearing mentioned by name. 74% of the stories have women taking action. This improves on 44% in the first batch and brings the average up to 50%. Women were a point of view protagonist in 20% of the stories, which is better than 14, brings the average up to 15%. Women were co-protagonists in 33%, bringing us up to 16%. But still, women were 26% of named individuals. And if you look at the spreadsheet, it shows how, you know, this was probably because there are a ton of men named in our stories on South Africa, Russia, Romania, and Denmark. So just before this conference, I took a look at the third batch of histories in the queue, the most recently written stories waiting to be published. It wasn't all the histories in the queue, it's just the first 16 out of 24. So in these, a woman was named in 87% of the stories. A non-protagonist woman took action in 57% of the stories, bringing the average up to 51%. A woman was the point of view protagonist in 36% of the stories, bringing the average up to 19%. And a co-protagonist in 45%, bringing this up to 22%. And in this last batch, women were 28% of the named individuals, which brought the total average up 1 percentage point to 27%. So just 1%. So there's two morals to this story. One, the skew in the historical records themselves is really hard to overcome. This is because most of the mission records are the kind of internal bureaucratic correspondence of North American mission administrators or missionary leaders written for the Salt Lake City leaders. So essentially men talking to men about male activities. And in the chronologies, we have a lot of major events which are administrative, like a new branch being created, or a new stake being created, or a high-ranking leader visit. They're all centered around changes in priesthood office holding. Another source of the skew is these records are usually written in English with kind of inconsistent romanizations of native languages, so it's hard to get people's actual names in their local languages. And there's also infrequent recording of female leaders, such as the presidents of Relief Society, young women, and primary. But the second moral to the story is that even given the limitations in the sources, it is possible to narrow the gender data gap by digging a little bit more. Just by exercising a little accountability, the Global Histories team went from 14% of stories with women as a point of view protagonist to 36%. Individual stories have more inherent flexibility and less of the structural limitations than a chronology of important church events. And here, it's possible to make a real difference. So let me show you what this kind of digging looks like. I'll share examples from Germany in the late 1920s and 1940s and Hong Kong from the 1950s and 1960s. This is the minute book of the Dresden Relief Society. It's written in beautiful handwriting in a book that has very sturdy, thick pages that make a nice sound when you turn them. I've taken a video, so hopefully it works. If it doesn't, I'm sure we can upload the video to the FAIR website later on. I I don't hear the beautifully sound of the turning pages, but it's a really nice sound. So if you look at this handwriting in the minute book, there's also one more slide that has video and sound. If you look at the handwriting, you can see the care that was taken in these minute books. The people clearly copied down their notes in normal notepaper and then copied it into the book in beautiful writing. You can see, oh wow, you can hear it. Great job, guys. Nice crackle sound of the pages. So satisfying, so wonderful. So these sources also give us photos tucked into the back page. And when you look through them, again, appreciating this beautiful writing, they give us not only the names of women leaders like Mission President Eliza Tadje and President Sister Radichel, they also give us their titles. Both women were referred to respectfully as president. Because the congregations were small and women outnumbered men in Dresden in the late 1920s, there were many more active female tithe payers than male tithe payers. Relief Society activities were often the de facto activity of the entire unit. This meeting is listed as taking place under the presiding authority of President Sister Radichel, but with male members such as the branch president in attendance. This is a record from the Relief Society in the city of Köln, Cologne. This first record here is produced around the same time as the Dresden record book, just before the Great Depression spread around the world and plunged the German economy into a downward spiral, which helped fuel the rise of the Nazi Party. During this time in Cologne, families lived 5 to a room with one bed and heated with coal picked from ash heaps. Children went without school books, winter coats, or even decent underwear. Some in Cologne's south side went barefoot. During this difficult time, the Relief Society women held working hours, knitting and selling socks to support themselves and each other. You can see this in their budget, how they mentioned the money that they made from their sock sales, as well as the outlays for support. As they did this, their handwork, they sang and read poetry and literature. Here's another sheet of their budgets, and we kind of mined these to look at the activities and the things that they were doing. So here in December 1930, in the middle of the Depression, the 18 sisters in the Cologne Relief Society also had an offering that raised 95 marks, which was about a month's salary for a working woman, for the support of the people in need. Here in December 1930, we show that they're still working hard, doing stuff, buying wool, making things, but they also pooled their resources so they could have a Christmas party. Their expenses are listed as wool, Christmas party provisions, Christmas presents, and stage props. Skipping ahead to 1948, this welfare report from after the World War II lists the items that Relief Society members made together, meeting on Monday afternoons, noting, the undertaking of the members was the desire of the members and brought much joy. It produced 15 bras, 2 children's shirts, 2 boys' shirts, 6 girls' underwear, 5 aprons, 6 slips, 8 hats, 3 hairstylist cloaks, 2 dresses, 3 pairs of house shoes for children, 2 pairs of house shoes for adults, 9 women's underwear, 6 caps, 1 hood, 40 handkerchiefs, 2 pairs of leggings, 1 child's jacket, 1 pillow, 2 children's blouses, 1 plush vest, 4 rugs made out of old socks. Now in this lively list, we see the industry, ingenuity, and care of the women of the Dresden Relief Society. The old socks are converted into useful rugs. The hairstylist cloak could be used to earn additional income. Even in war, hair keeps growing, except for mine. And they also made things for women, like bras and slips. This report from 1948 comes on the heels of a desperate time in the Dresden Saints' lives. The months and years after the end of the war, when Germany was utterly devastated and food was in short supply. Money was worthless and many died of hunger. In these post-war years, one Latter-day Saint woman named Ilse Kaden from the Dresden ward kept her family from starvation by trading knitted jackets for a sack of flour. She darned socks of dairy farmers for milk, cheese, and eggs. The Relief Society culture of handwork on behalf of others had saved their own families as well. The church was established in Hong Kong in 1955. Most church members were refugees. And you can see this huge influx of people into Hong Kong. The population in 1945 was 600,000. But by 1950, 5 years later, it had swelled to 2 million and 3 million in 1960. At the peak of the migration, there were 1,000 new refugees a day. And people were living in squatter settlements on hillsides in very temporary shelters. So these mission records from this time can be hard to penetrate, especially when you're looking for women. They were written by North American mission presidents. They primarily focus on missionary transfers and statistics and don't really talk about women's activities. We can catch a few sentences here and there. For instance, in the Tsim Sha Tsui primary, some difficulties experienced because of distances, which some of the children must come alone. Now digging further, we found a personal reminiscence by Hong Kong's first local full-time missionary, Nora Coote. She tells a story of how she and her companion collected children from a rural settlement and brought them to a church activity in the city. By the end of the activity, it was late, pitch dark, and the children's homes were far away. So Sister Coote had them sleep over, boys and girls, in the missionary apartment. Her North American companion wrung her hands. Oh, we're breaking so many mission rules. But everything turned out fine. We ran into the usual gender data gap with the story of Ning Jing, a former Nationalist Army field commander, and his wife, who had come to Hong Kong as refugees. Ning Jing was listed in the mission record. His family was baptized in 1958. He and his wife got a $75 microloan from the Hong Kong mission to start a noodle factory, and they sold noodles out of their apartment. But what was his wife's name? We reached out to local members in Hong Kong, and they remembered her name. So now she's there in the history as a person in her own right. The Hong Kong Temple is a famous part of Hong Kong history and a temple history, with this unusual story as the first multi-purpose temple in the world. This story features President Hinckley waking up in the middle of the night, drawing a picture of the temple, and consulting with many local leaders. It's a wonderful story, but there aren't many women in it, and so we looked for a way to bring them in. We found and included the story of another way in which the Hong Kong Temple made temple history, by pioneering the first Sunday temple worship. Many of the church members in Hong Kong are women from the Philippines or Indonesia who work as live-in domestic helpers. It's demanding work, they only get a day off every week, and this day is set by their employer. Sisters whose day off falls on Sunday are never able to attend the temple because the temple was closed on Sundays. One day, local leaders thought to ask up the chain whether accommodations could be made for them. In March 2014, it was announced that the Hong Kong Temple would be open on Sunday once every quarter to allow these sisters to access temple worship. Faye Marzan, Relief Society President of the Peninsula Third Ward, was there on that first Sunday session. She remembers, "The room was filled with happy saints. Our eyes met, and we couldn't hold back the tears flowing down on our cheeks." One global history with very recent content is the story of Isoh Ikponwe, born in 1954. Her father was determined that all of his 9 children should be well educated. Her mother, Diana, who was illiterate, also was determined, supporting them as they focused on their studies. Isoh completed studies in law at the University of Nigeria, Enugu. She and her husband, Edward, both built successful careers and had 5 children. In 1992, when Isoh was serving as a magistrate in Edo State, she visited her mother's home and found her nieces and nephews reading the Book of Mormon to her mother. She confronted her brother, who had brought the book home, told him it was a dangerous book. He told her the book and the church that had given to him were good, but she remained unconvinced. Later, Isoh found that her mother was learning to read. The church that had given them the Book of Mormon also organized literacy courses. Her mother was now able to read the scriptures and write letters to a daughter who had immigrated. Seeing her mother so happy, Isoh began to reconsider her assumptions about the church. There must be something there, she thought. Isoh investigated the church for more than a year. Eventually, she decided to be baptized. She has served both as president of her Stakes Relief Society and chief judge of the High Court of Edo State in Nigeria. She was known for her integrity. She was also known for being a Latter-day Saint. After her swearing-in ceremony, when reporters asked her about her attitude toward her work, she quoted King Benjamin, "When ye are in the service of your fellow beings, ye are only in the service of your God." This short video clip from 2019 shows a ceremony to commemorate her retirement as a judge.
1: It was a colorful valedictory ceremony as retired and serving justices, senior advocates of Nigeria, the clergy, palace chiefs, family members, friends, and well-wishers came to celebrate the outgone Chief Judge of Edo State, Justice Eso Ekpome, on the occasion of her retirement. Retired Justice Eso Ekpome is a fellow of the Commonwealth Judiciary Education Institute, fellow of the Nigerian Institute of Chartered Arbitrators, and fellow of the Institute of Chartered Mediators and Conciliators, amongst others. She held various positions before reaching her zenith as the Chief Judge of Edo State. Best Mbire reporting.
0: Isoy is one of the highest-ranking Latter-day Saint judicial officials in the world, along with Christine Durham, who is Chief Justice of the Supreme Court of Utah State in the United States. A prestigious scholarship has been established in Isoy's name to mentor young female lawyers. So we at the Church History Department are working hard to publish better histories. Now it's your job to read them and use them. Here are some action items that will help everyone respond to the criticism that women are missing from our church history, with knock-on effects for our church culture. This gender gap is not born of malicious or domineering intent. It simply reflects a long-standing pattern in human history, which naturally shaped patterns in church history. But now we know about this gap in our records and storytelling. Now we know that significant gender gaps make it hard for young people to believe that this particular church, compared to all the other churches and religious traditions sailing on the wide sea of possibility, is where God wants them to be. It does not diminish the Savior's atonement one whit to fill the blank spaces in our history and in our consciousness with women's contributions and women's discipleship. On the contrary, the Savior's teaching compels us to reckon with times we have buried women's talents in the ground instead of multiplying and distributing them for the glory of Christ. We can resolve to take the new journey is needed to feed his sheep in this generation. Action item one, amplify women's voices. I really, really love the recent publication At the Pulpit, a compilation of Latter-day Saint women's discourses. A talk in Mexico City in 1972 by Lucretia Suarez de Juarez has a beautiful story that someone should make into a short animation. A talk on suffering at BYU in 1986 by Francine Bennion is one of the most powerful discourses I've ever encountered in our entire church tradition. And if you want, you can hear her speaking. The discourses at the pulpit are online.
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0: Action item number two: account and be accountable. Count. Notice situations where women's voices, talents, and perspectives are weirdly absent. If you see something, say something. Ward councils, sacrament meeting lineups, special youth fireside programs, church history, conference talks, all these kinds of things. Number three, don't miss missionary opportunities to highlight the strength of women in Latter-day Saint theology and history. Latter-day Saints believe Eve was wise and took initiative. We believe that we are children of a loving Heavenly Father and Heavenly Mother. Hammer these points home. And remember that at church, it is the youth who are the real investigators. Action four, name drop. So we need to use women's names a lot so we remember them. Maybe the next time you're climbing a mountain, you can say, Elizabeth Xavier Tate crossed two oceans in one continent. I can do this. Or, we still have a mile to go. Pick up the pace. Elizabeth Xavier Tate could do it. People who are talented should write primary songs about Elizabeth, and also about Jane Manning James and Eliza R. Snow and Emmeline Wells and Martha Hughes Cannon. You might feel some trepidation like, well, will it be a problem to have the boys singing a song about women or memorizing women's names? And at this point, you should ask, have the girls ever had a problem singing songs about men or memorizing men's names? Songs about women might sound weird and edgy, but that's just because we're used to the gender data gap. Half of everyone is neither weird nor edgy. Number four, five, study, use resources. And we can see the Church History Department, there are a number of published things. Most of these are also online. There are wonderful resources in our new mottos for youth. I am a beloved daughter of heavenly parents. President Nelson started talking about the phrase, the covenant path back home to our heavenly parents in April 19. So if President Nelson can do it, we can all do it. In Saints Volume 1, I did a little count, thanks of the women in the index, and they have 17% of women as a point of view protagonists. which is pretty close to the global history's percentage right now of 19%. And 39% of the people in their index are women, which is fantastic. And probably, I'm gonna guess that a lot of the reasons why, when people were able to come up with names, hopefully many people were remembering names from saints. There's also Discourses of Eliza R. Snow that was online. You can search this. So it's really fantastic. Okay, this is now action item 5. Sorry, I lost track. You can write help with writing local histories of your branch or district or state. So often, we historians trying to write histories find bare bones unit records that list only proceedings of ward conferences, changes in callings, and notes about the occasional visiting speaker from Salt Lake. They're like the historical sources equivalent of a never-ending, pre-recorded telephone message. But occasionally, we find things that are delightful, like stories about what the local saints are up to and detailed descriptions with names, especially of women, tearing it up at linger longers, youth camps, and stage productions. Being called as a ward or branch historian is often a thankless, lonely task. I've never heard of someone who refused the offer of free additional primary sources or help. It's like being a nursery leader. Action item number 6. If you're a woman, write your own story. If you're a woman, you might also say, but is it self-promoting? Given the severity of the gender data gap in history, I would say it's self-preserving. Women are up against powerful forces of disappearance. Help out some hardworking future historian. Don't make them dig and dig and dig to find the fact that you exist. Your gifts and hard-won experience must not be lost, like the work of Barbara Strozzi, the Elvis Presley of the 17th century. I've spoken warningly of the negative effects of women's absence, but I should also mention the positive effects of Latter-day Saint women's presence. I feel so awesome by association to know of the accomplishments of Isoch Ikponwe, a renowned judge and pioneer for women, and my sister in the gospel. She chose this church on her own terms after seeing its good fruits and has used it as a springboard for service to others. I feel so devastated by association to know the privations of Ilse Kaden and those sisters in the Dresden branch in the years after World War II. It's common to speak of Nazi Germany as one big, horrible clump of people, but I can't think of Germany during this time without remembering my Latter-day Saint sisters and wondering what it felt like to be swept up into the currents of nationalism, totalitarianism, and war with mouths to feed. There are aspects of human experience that come to us all in the pattern of women's lives that differ from the pattern of men's lives and enrich us all. Earlier, I noted that gender issues are tied to local cultural realities and vary depending on where you are in the world and in the church. What's seen as a problem for women in one space is not necessarily seen as a problem for women in another. Speaking personally, as an individual, I find this global perspective healthy and helpful. It's not a silver bullet for gender-driven faith crises, but it does inspire humility, which is always useful. I'm looking for my last page. There are innumerable cultures and societies beyond the narrow audience that I address today. I do believe in the existence of universal values that transcend culture, but I freely acknowledge that my understanding and experience are limited. What I love about the women I see in global histories is how little we have in common in terms of our everyday cultural assumptions, yet how much we share in terms of our covenants to follow Christ and bear one another's burdens. In sum, I would like to leave you with testimony. Sometimes testimony means saying, I believe X and I know Y, with the assumption that if you say, you believe X and know Y, a listener will also believe X and know Y. Sometimes this is how it works. But it doesn't work to change the situation that causes some to be concerned about gender issues. Testimony can also mean offering evidence to be weighed and considered. This "By their fruits you shall know" style of testimony is the kind of testimony we need with regard to difficult gender issues. If we aspire to teach about Jesus Christ in the information age, we must not give his church the appearance of evil through careless disregard or prideful ignorance of women's experiences and concerns. We must and shall provide young people with better evidence that women belong and flourish within the restored gospel of Jesus Christ, historically and in the present. We must be accountable for the presence of women in the center of our bookshelves, lessons, and cultural references. Like learning a new language or culture, it will take time or effort. It will make us occasionally feel dumb and vulnerable. But now we have great historical resources and great direction from the leaders of the church. I do believe God has brought us together in these confusing times and mortal circumstances to learn from each other's wide experiences and learn to be repairers of the breach. I do know the gift of the atonement, which allows us to leave behind the things that encumber our spirits and find a new life. As we strive to see our fellow strangers as children of heavenly parents, our true sisters and brothers, we will become equal to our task and bring forth fruits worthy of the Savior's name. Thank you.
3: Could you sit there and see how you're facing that way? Socially distance. So you can take off your mask.
4: Don't want to show my face. Okay. Whoa.
5: That's fine. You're socially distanced from me, so we don't have to. You're good. Thank you very much for that presentation. I thought it was really, really interesting. I thought it was good. And with that, we did have some technical problems, so I've asked our technical support people if they can play that sound clip, because I'm always interested in sound clips.
6: Fantastic.
5: So here we go. Here's the sound clip.

0: Thank you. Thank you. That was wonderful. Reminds me, I have to give a shout out with your conversation. I have to give a shout out to my son and daughter-in-law, who are both Hong Kong opera singers. So, okay. Yeah, they're based
1: in
0: Hong
1: fantastic.
0: Kong.
1: That's fantastic.
0: Yeah.
1: Are they singing Western opera or Chinese opera?
0: Western opera.
1: Western opera.
0: You know, they have to have the Western guy in some of the plays, in operas they have there, so they do that.
1: Right.
0: Yeah.
1: Fantastic.
0: Yeah, it's amazing. And we were able to visit with them in December and we saw the Filipinas in the chapel there, and it was an amazing experience. It was good. Mm. It was really good. So I do have some questions the audience has given to us, so this is your inquisition time. So the first question is, do you believe the removal of mention of polygamous wives in handbooks about the presidents of the church hinders or helps appropriate view of the role of women in the church? So when the presidents of the church handbooks came out, or the manuals came out a few years ago, the writer was telling me that many of the polygamous wives were not mentioned. Maybe some of the first wives were, but none of the other wives. Good, bad, what are your thoughts on that?
1: I think Claudia Bushman put it really well when she said, those women paid the price then, and they pay the price now. I think we should remember who they are. They made a huge sacrifice because they were trying to follow Christ and gain eternal life.
0: That's good. So what are your thoughts about the gender ratios of men and women in the New Saints volumes, and how does it compare with previous histories?
1: Right. So I did mention this in that last slide. So I think Saints is doing a fantastic job of trying to bring women into the stories. And what I love about Saints is that it, you know, you kind of have to spend a lot of time with someone to remember their name. And what I love about it is, you know, for example, like Louisa Pratt and the other characters in Saints, they come back over and over again. You check in with them throughout the whole volume, and that's really wonderful. So I gave my dad the five women from church history quiz, and he was able to do it by drawing on his newfound knowledge from having read Saints. So I think that the team is doing a great job, and they're really paying attention to this. It was Jed Woodworth who gave me the numbers that I use in my presentation, because they're paying attention to those numbers as well.
0: Excellent, yes. So the church history department has been very focused on bringing us women's stories recently, and it's wonderful. The curriculum department seems to lag behind. How can we move this knowledge into mainstream teaching instead of only in places we have to go looking for it?
1: Well, advising the curriculum department is way above my pay grade. But what I think we can do is we can, you know, in Latter-day Saint settings, we are usually the lay teachers. We are, in many ways, our own curriculum in our family home evenings, in our Come Follow Me discussions with our families, and even in Sunday school. You know, people bring in things that they've read or quotes that they like or other talks to supplement what's already there. So there's just so many resources out there, and I should have mentioned this in my presentation, but you know, some of them have been explicitly produced to remedy this thing, like The Witness of Women is a Deseret Book publication that talks about women in church history, so that when you're talking about church history, you'll have this great resource to plug women in at every single point. And there's some really cool experiences in that book that aren't, that we should all know about, because they're, you know, faith promoting and awesome.
0: That's excellent. Here's another question. It says, Melissa, you have an impressively extensive scope of the church internationally, especially as it pertains to Asia and the Pacific. What more can you tell us about the growth, progress, and challenges of the church in the PRC that is not already known via the church news?
1: That's also way above my pay grade.
0: That's fine. While we can improve women representation in future publications, how can women better see themselves in ancient scripture canons such as the Book of Mormon?
1: That's a really good question. I think there's two answers to that. One is that it's just simply a fact there aren't a lot of

0: how we tell those stories. We don't have to make things up. Clearly, women were there. We just have to realize that they're there, but they don't have names, and do what we can to mitigate that.
1: Okay, very good. This is kind of a long question, but I'm going to read it anyway. So it said, I understand why we continue to talk about gender disparity in church history and society. I recognize that my wife and I are older, in our 60s, but we have seen in our lifetime how efforts to equalize the genders, at least in society at large, have led to greater emphasis on women's role in politics, business, leadership, etc., and has minimized their far more important role as mothers. This affects both genders, since men are one of the products and causes of these disparities. In spite of many of our 7 children having left the covenant path, my wife still feels that her greatest contribution was in being able to be a stay-at-home mom. How do we balance? No, long, long question.
0: So the question is asking, how do we balance emphasis on people's different roles?
1: Yeah, I think what they're saying is we're emphasizing leadership roles, business, politics of women, and it seems to have a de-emphasis on raising children, which is important for all of our children, both male and female. So how do we help women contribute more to society while still allowing and giving encouragement to be good mothers and wives and those types of things?
0: Right. Well,
1: I think that at least that's how I'm interpreting his question. That's
0: right.
1: Obviously, yeah, anyway.
0: I guess I have 2 responses to that. I mean, number one, Thomas Jefferson, George Washington, Joseph Smith, Brigham Young, they were all fathers.
1: All fathers, yes. I was thinking that too.
0: The second thing is, I think President Hinckley's talk, which I quoted in my presentation, is relevant. He said, the whole gamut of human endeavor is open to women. You can make a contribution to society and build society. So I don't think that President Hinckley himself saw a contradiction there. He also was a father, and his being the president of the church didn't make him unable to be a father.
1: Okay, here's another question. As you've studied about the history of Christianity in China, what aspects of Christology have you found to be the most resonant with the non-Westerners, and what aspects seem to be the most difficult to understand?
0: Oh, that's a good question. He's talking specifically about Christology, not about religion. Did it say Christology?
1: They said Christology in their question.
0: Okay.
1: So I think that's not what you spoke about, but I think your bio piqued their interest.
0: The thing that most readily comes to mind is kind of the, let me just say it and it'll help me think through this. So the kind of negative, the gap in Christology that comes to mind is from a kind of cultural Chinese point of view, there's not a really great word for sin. The word for sin, which we currently use in a Christian context in China, is zui, which can also mean like guilt or the bad thing you did or a debt even, like some kinds of things can be like a, yeah, so it's like the guilt or the thing you owe or the bad thing. But it doesn't have this sense of this, you know, terrible moral toxin that drags you down and damns you forever. So, of course, Latter-day Saints don't really believe in sin in that exact same way either. But that's a difference. So I think one of the things that's really important in the kind of Christology in the Chinese Christian point of view is Jesus' power to exercise, to heal, and to command the elements. His kind of charismatic power was very important and very resonant in a Chinese cultural context where there's so many different deities out there, so you would worship the deity that was able to do things for you and make your life better and protect you. And the True Jesus Church, for example, founded by Wei Enbo in 1917, which is very much like our church, but just in China, was popular at the very beginning because of their miracles of healing and tongues mm-hmm. and exorcism that they practiced.
1: Okay, our time is up.

0: with. So really, really appreciate your talk and appreciate the extra effort of you coming here. I know it was an extra effort on your part to come here today.
1: Thanks so much.
0: Thank you very much. We're going to be starting our next speaker in about 2 minutes.
2: I'm Julianne DeLynn Hatton, and you're listening to Faith and Reason on the Mormon Faircast. This series will discuss the prophet Joseph Smith and the authenticity of the gospel he restored. I'll be speaking with Michael R. Ashe, author of the book of Faith and Reason, 80 Evidences Supporting the Prophet Joseph Smith. Welcome, Michael Ashe.
3: Thank you, Julianne. Glad to be here.
2: Looks like this will be our last podcast discussing the translation process of the Book of Mormon.
3: Yeah, I think so. We're going to cover it all today.
2: So if you take your average Latter-day Saint youngster, how do you think they would describe the translation process?
3: Well, I would think that most people, whether it's the teenager or even adult, the average member, kind of envision maybe Joseph Smith with the golden plates in front of him and studying those, the engravings over almost like a scholar would, you know, looking at each character to try to understand what the English translation should be.
2: Why are some members shocked then when they discover how the Book of Mormon was really translated?
3: Because it doesn't mesh with what they have previously envisioned. And unfortunately, that comes in part from the artwork that we've seen in the Ensign and in other LDS publications. And it's not a criticism of the artists. I mean, an artist draws according to what they envision as well. And unfortunately, when an artist creates something that doesn't match what's happening historically, a lot of people see that and kind of latch onto it and then form their own, I guess, internal expectations based on that artwork. And it's not historically accurate, unfortunately.
2: You've said before that artists aren't historians.
3: No, exactly. And you know, what we see paintings of Jesus that make him look like he's European. And, you know, there's several things that historians can pick apart from Christian iconography and paintings that are completely wrong. And so we have to, again, like I said, cut the artists some slack because they're just doing it according to their personal worldviews. And if they don't have a solid historical background, then they're going to kind of formulate what's in their head instead.
2: You know, in the past couple of decades, we had the internet, and all the information about Joseph Smith and church history and so on is in one place. I would assume that if you consider the church worldwide for a lot of years, people were still figuring a few things out.
3: Yeah, exactly. And it's, of course, not just having to do with church, but just in general things. You know, anybody can turn out to Wikipedia or blogs and learn information that they would have had to have gone to the library or maybe not had access to at all. So the internet is kind of a double-edged sword. I mean, it's a wonderful thing because it opens the information highway to everybody. Of course, the downside is that you have everybody that has an opinion that puts stuff out there too, whether those opinions are accurate or not. But in the case of what we're talking about now, we have better information for the average member to understand some of the historical backgrounds of what took place during the Restoration.
2: So what would you say to someone who is struggling with the idea that Joseph received revelations through a seer stone and a hat?
3: Yeah, it can be shocking for somebody that hasn't heard this before. But what's interesting is that the artwork that we have in church publications doesn't often show Joseph using the Nephite interpreters either. I mean, there are some pieces of artwork that show that, but a lot of them don't. So you have a kind of a mixed bag of artwork showing how Joseph Smith might have done this. The thing is with Joseph using a seer stone in a hat, a member finds that shocking, perhaps because they hadn't heard it before. But if they've done any reading of LDS history, even Joseph Smith's historical account of what happened himself, he talks about the interpreters that were in there used, that he was given to translate the Book of Mormon. So it's really kind of almost funny, I guess, in a way that somebody, a believing member of the church, can say, yeah, I believe that Joseph Smith translated the Book of Mormon using a Nephite interpreter, which is basically a crystal stone in these large glasses, but yet they find it strange that if he used a stone in a hat instead, that somehow seems out of line. So, you know, if you're willing to accept one, you can accept the other. And of course, the most important thing is that these were tools that the Lord gave to Joseph Smith so that he could kind of release his mind and open it so he would receive the revelation. Joseph Smith later on got rid of the seer stone. Joseph didn't use the seer stone in much later revelations because the seer stone and the interpreters, Nephite interpreters, were almost like a grade school teaching tool, and he advanced beyond that. But he was receptive to receiving the revelation because he took things from his environment, and well, the Lord took things rather from his environment and used them to open Joseph's mind for the translation.
2: Well, that was my next question. Did Joseph add his own words or draw from his own imagination as he translated?
3: It would have been impossible for him not to incorporate his language and words into it. If the Book of Mormon was revealed to somebody in Germany or in France or in Mexico, they would have used their language as well. Prophets are not fax machines. The Lord doesn't speak these words and the prophet reads it off. It has to go still through the prophet's mind, out through his mouth using his vocal cords, and it's still a human process to some degree, even though the Lord can show Joseph Smith what those words are supposed to convey.
2: You know, I was thinking about the writings of Isaiah. Where did that come from? The writings of John. Do we know exactly how that took place? Was it a dream? Was it an actual vision? Were there historic influences?
3: Yeah, you know, that's a good point. In fact, most biblical scholars can recognize patterns of writing from Old Testament, areas of the Old Testament, or between different New Testament authors, and they can say this looks like the writing of so-and-so, and they can see different patterns. Well, you know, most of the New Testament was probably written in Aramaic. We have Hebrew in the Old Testament. Again, they were using the language of their time and the vernacular and the vocabulary that was available to them. Not any different for Joseph Smith.
2: Were the gold plates used at all in the translation process then?
3: Not in the sense that he had to look at them. You know, that's what's really interesting, because the gold plates, they weren't utilized for Joseph to read off of for the translation, but they were necessary because they were a solid physical artifact, even when they were covered by sheets, that showed that there was really something there. I mean, he had metal plates of some sort, and of course the eight witnesses and the three witnesses saw these later on, but they kind of linked this together to show that there actually was some sort of record. But Joseph was not a scholar, and so there's no way he could have translated. Of course, nobody in the world could have read it and translated it from a scholarly standpoint. So the Lord had to plant these teachings and this translation into Joseph's mind, and in order to do that, he didn't need to actually look at the plates.
2: What have we learned about the method of translation by studying the original manuscript of the Book of Mormon?
3: Well, the world's foremost expert on that is Royal Skousen. He spent many years, I think actually decades, looking at what was left of the original document that Oliver Cowdery had recorded according to Joseph Smith's dictation, as well as then the printer's manuscript. He copied all this and took the printer's manuscript so the original wouldn't be lost or destroyed. And unfortunately, a big portion of it was destroyed, but water leaking into the foundation where they had it in the cornerstone there of the, I think it was in the Nauvoo House. But anyhow, Royal Skousen then has looked at every early 1830 copy of the Book of Mormon, because they actually had a couple different runs and made some changes. And he has examined every single change, whether it's from the printer's manuscript, the original manuscript, and he has found several areas that tell us what was going on in the translation process. And I know even non-Mormon scholars accept what he has presented forth, because it's very strong evidences that show that the Book of Mormon was dictated, that Joseph Smith was talking and Oliver Cowdery was writing as he was listening to Joseph speak.
2: And as we spoke about last week, Joseph is not going back.
3: Exactly. Yeah, he doesn't go back and say, let's see, make sure I get the right character's name here.
2: Where was I?
3: Yeah, exactly. Yeah. Yeah, it's just fascinating. And that's the thing really with the translation process to me that I find fascinating. It's not just one thing. It's all these things accumulated together that just bear strong witness that Joseph Smith not only dictated it, but had no manuscripts to read from, and that he couldn't have just come up from, all this stuff from his mind. But the dictation process, according to Royal Skousen's work, there's several fascinating things that he has found, and he's written several books actually on this, and I include a few of these in my book of Faith and Reason, and it shows that Oliver Cowdery wasn't sitting down with a manuscript with Joseph Smith writing these things out, but he was listening to Joseph dictate this.
2: Let's begin with the word "and."
3: The scribes, and Oliver Cowdery was, of course, the main scribe, and there was a few other scribes there. There was an unknown scribe, and of course, Emma as well. But Royal Skousen notes that, like in 1 Nephi 13:29, that Oliver Cowdery wrote, "And because of these things which are taken out of the gospel of the Lamb, and exceeding great many do stumble." Well, it should be "of the gospel of the Lamb, and an exceeding great many do stumble." And the scribe wrote "and" because it sounded like "and." But this is not something that would happen logically if he was reading it off of a document. Whereas if you're hearing it, and, an, and D sound a lot alike. He also had another one where Oliver Cowdery misheard. He wrote down "meet the Lamanites," where it was "beat the Lamanites." And again, this is not something that you would miswrite down if you were looking at it, but if it would be very easy to do if you were hearing it. One of the things that I find really interesting and is one of my favorites is when Joseph Smith first talked about the character Coriantumr. Well, if you'd never heard of Coriantumr before and somebody gave you that name, you'd spell it out how you think it would be spelled. Oliver Cowdery wrote it like it sounds, Corintumr, Coriantumr, whereas Joseph Smith obviously corrected him because it's crossed out, and he wrote there instead Corintumr. It's a weird spelling. Mm-hmm. There's nobody that would spell it like that on their own, but he obviously was corrected by Joseph Smith in the spelling of that. And so Joseph Smith must have actually seen the spelling. In fact, that's one thing that we seem to learn from the translation process, is that Joseph Smith actually spelled out, at least the first time, proper nouns. So names and perhaps places. And so those were some of the things that were given to Joseph maybe a little more precisely, where he didn't have to supply his own words because these were words that already existed outside of the English language.
2: And we're going to have some fun talking about names later on.
3: Yeah, definitely.
2: Skousen also finds evidence that Joseph saw 20 to 30 words at a time. How did that work?
3: Yeah, there's a couple of reasons why Skousen comes to that conclusion, and it has to do with, again, looking at how things were dictated. And at times, Oliver Cowdery, as he was listening and writing, anybody that's kind of done any dictation or taking notes, even for a school class or whatever, sometimes you kind of get ahead of yourself and you write the latter part of the words first because that's what you're hearing. You're hearing it faster than you're writing it. And there's a few instances of that. And Royal Skousen has found, analyzing those instances, that Joseph Smith was probably dictating somewhere in the neighborhood of 20 to 30 word block. And there's also at some point where Oliver takes a break all of a sudden, right in the middle of this translation, kind of about like in mid-sentence almost. And Joseph Smith, in his own handwriting, finishes off this 28-word block. You know, maybe Oliver had to go to the bathroom or maybe not feeling well after up. You know, who knows what's going on, but he had to take a sudden break. You know, we have to think this is real-life stuff going on here. And so, you know, who knows what happened, but Joseph obviously had this section still in front of him and he probably wanted to get it down before it was gone. And so he had seen this block section there. So it's interesting that whatever was appearing in Joseph's spiritual eye in his mind, it was short blocks. And once he dictated it, it would disappear, and then he'd move on to the next block of words.
1: Well, you quote Emma Smith saying, Joseph would dictate to me hour after hour, and when returning after meals or after interruptions, he would once again begin where he had left off without either seeing the manuscript or having any portion of it read to
3: him.
1: Yeah,
3: I just find that astounding, because in my own writings, whether it was a nonfiction or when I was younger, I used to write a lot of fiction, there's no way I could have done that. I would have to go back many times, not just to where I left off, but pages previously or chapters previously to make sure that things tied together and made sense. And for him to do that without going back is just too incredible.
1: And having read the depth and the richness and the breadth of the Book of Mormon and all the stories within stories and themes, I think it was more than Joseph having a good imagination, don't you?
3: Oh, definitely. Like I said, to me, the Book of Mormon is one of the strongest evidences that Joseph Smith was a prophet, that he received revelation, because I just cannot understand from any stretch of the imagination, from a logical standpoint, how somebody could write this, especially in his circumstances, how anybody could write this without it being fed to him from some other source. And of course, the critics try to look for this source, but none of their theories make any sense. The only theory that makes sense is the one that Joseph claimed, is that this information was given to him by revelation.
1: Thank you, Michael Ash.
3: Thank you.
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4: Michael R. Ash is the author of the book Shaken Faith Syndrome, Strengthening One's Testimony in the Face of Criticism and Doubt, as well as the book Of Faith and Reason, 80 Evidences Supporting the Prophet Joseph Smith. 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
6: We're happy to have Don Bradley back as a speaker. Don Bradley is a writer, editor, and researcher specializing in early Mormon history. Don recently performed an internship with the Joseph Smith Papers Project and is completing his thesis on the earliest Mormon conceptions of the New Jerusalem toward an MA in history at Utah State University. He's published on the translation of the Book of Mormon, Plural Marriage Before Nauvoo, and Joseph Smith's Great Fundamental Principles of Mormonism. And I'm going to let you read the rest, and we're going to turn the time over to Don Bradley.
7: The publication that Scott mentioned in that little introduction about Joseph Smith's polygamy was in a book that the John Whitmer Historical Association put out 2 years ago called The Persistence of Polygamy, Joseph Smith and the Origins of Mormon Polygamy. Very cool book. And that came out about 2 years ago. Today, Craig Foster, who's sitting right here, one of the editors, finally gave me a copy. So I was, for a while there, I was afraid this was going to be another lost book. But I'm so glad to have that. Thank you. Since you've all read the title of my presentation today, Piercing the Veil, Temple Worship in the Lost 116 Pages, I should start by answering a few questions. First, no, my research did not require field trips to the point of the mountain to visit Mark Hoffman. There he is, the other Lost 116.

pages scribe MH, but not Martin Harris. Well, he was also at one time working on a book related to the lost 116 pages. His book differed from mine in that it was supposed to actually be the lost 116 pages. I'm sure it's a lot easier to say what's in the lost pages when you write them yourself, but I'm hoping that my more academic approach will get the job done, hopefully with more credible results and fewer fatalities. Second answer, also no, the lost pages did not predict anything about whether a large and mighty man in the last days by the name of Mitt Romney would be victorious. Sorry. And third, yes, there really are things we can know about what was in the lost pages. There are several kinds of evidence for their content. I'll touch on those very lightly right now, and then if anyone would like more information, I can go into a little more detail in the Q&A. The two basic divisions would be we've got internal evidence and external evidence. And so by internal, I mean internal to the Book of Mormon text that we have. So the as most of you probably know, since the small plates are the replacement for what was lost, the lost portion covers, therefore, the same span of history that the small plates do, that first 450-ish years of Nephite history. The history in the small plates is really summary history. It tends to be very brief. It can go over scores of years or even centuries in just a matter of, you know, a few or several verses. And then there is a lot of prophecy and doctrine and, you know, insertions of Isaiah into the small plates too. So because there's a summary history there, that gives us at least a skeleton narrative of what would have happened in the lost pages. We've also got backward glances from Mormon and others. So, for instance, in Mosiah chapter 11, he's talking about this hill north of the land Shiloh, and he says, this is the hill that the people stopped at, used as a resort, presumably not meaning like, you know, vacation spot, but a refuge. At the time that they fled out of the land. Now, he assumes there that we know what he's talking about, and we can actually, I think, figure out what he's talking about. He's talking about the exodus of King Mosiah from the land of Nephi, and there are ways we can piece that together from the text. But the fact that he feels like he can just throw that detail out there and we're going to understand it means he's already talked about this story previously. And we'll deal with another clue like that later today about Amminadi. There are also external evidences. The most important of those would be actual statements that people made where they said something like, here's some of what was in the lost pages. One of those things is one that I had never seen published, but that I kind of stumbled on at the church archives in some state conference minutes. It was from Emer Harris, who's Martin Harris's brother and a direct ancestor to Dallin Harris Oaks. That's what the H stands for. Emer was just talking about the rise of the church, and suddenly says something like, I will now tell you some of the things in the pages that were lost. And he just says a little bit about Mulek and the group that Mulek fled from Jerusalem with, says that it was comprised of, had several other members of the royal family, like it sounded like distant, more distant relatives, but sort of the royal household. So there's also another very significant source that has a lot of information about the lost pages. That's an interview with Joseph Smith Sr., and I'll get to that near the end of the presentation today.
There are also a couple other kinds of external evidence that I won't go into right now, but basically what I do is I'm trying to take the different sort of puzzle pieces that these different sources give me and then try and fit them together and see what sort of picture begins to emerge. The bio needs to be updated. It's my fault. I'm actually now doing my master's thesis on the Lost Pages, and as you may know, I'm doing a book on the Lost 116 Pages that Greg Coford Books will publish as soon as I've written, another 116 pages or so, give or take. That book will be really be focused on the Lost Pages and develop the topic far more than we can here today. So what we're going to focus on isn't the Lost Pages as a topic in itself. Rather, we're going to explore temple worship among the Nephites using some of what we can know about the Lost Pages to help us. We Latter-day Saints are a temple-centered people. So we're the Nephites. But what do we know about their temple worship? How did it work, and what was it for? How was it even possible for the Nephites to observe the Mosaic rituals without the Levitical priesthood, the Aaronite high priest, and the Ark of the Covenant? And given that our temple worship today isn't at all about animal sacrifice, what, if anything, does their temple worship have to do with ours? Critics and even friendly outsiders like Harold Bloom have sometimes come away from reading the Book of Mormon, in Bloom's case, not reading it that much, but they've sometimes come away thinking that there isn't much Mormonism in the book. So let's see whether our exploration of temple themes in the Nephite narratives contradicts this or bears that out. So the basic questions that I'd like to ask about Nephite temple worship are, in their simplest forms, who, how, and why. Who, how, why, okay. So first, who? Who was the high priest in charge of Nephite temple worship, and on whom was his authority modeled? There we go. Then how? How is the divine presence embodied in the Nephite temple in the absence of the Ark of the Covenant? The Ark of the Covenant, of course, since its contents, the stone tablets, had actually been touched by the finger of God, it was Israel's point of contact with God. How did the Nephite high priest perform rituals like the Day of Atonement ritual without the Ark of the Covenant? And we'll talk about in a minute about why that's a problem. Then the question of why. So beyond the need to fulfill the temporary law of Moses, why did the Nephites even have temples? Or in other words, what in the Nephite world is a temple for? To answer our questions of who and how, we'll look to the internal evidence in the Book of Mormon text that we have. And then to answer our why question, we'll delve into the narratives of Minadi, whom I mentioned, and King Mosiah the First, which appeared in the Book of Lehi, the Lost Pages. So first, the Nephite high priest. Who was he? The Mosaic Law mandated that certain rituals be performed by the high priest, whom it was understood would be of the household of Aaron. The Nephites didn't have any Aaronic priests among them, nor any Levites. So the only way they could fulfill the requirements of the law would have been to use a substitute. And to make the substitution legitimate, they needed someone whose authority would trump the usual requirements. Merely turning 50 or being too old for the Elders Quorum basketball team would not have been enough. To determine the identity of the Nephite high priest, it'll help us to answer two more detailed questions. First, who stood at the apex of the Nephite priesthood hierarchy?
And second, who is literally the highest, the high priest? And second, who possessed the means to inquire of God in the way the biblical high priest did? The available text of the Book of Mormon answers this question by indicating who chose and ordained the priests to be priests. During the period of the Nephite monarchy, it's overwhelmingly the kings who consecrate priests. So we have Nephi, Benjamin, Mosiah II, Zenith, Noah, and Alma. Now, as on Sesame Street, one of these things is not like the others. If you can spot the guy who's not the king, then you got it. So the first five of these guys who are described as before the reign of the judges ordaining priests are themselves kings. So let's look at the one exception here, Alma the Elder. The text makes clear that actually his authority is derivative. He's said to have been consecrated as a priest by King Noah. Then he acts independently out in the wilderness, but once he comes into King Mosiah's domain, he needs to be given authority by King Mosiah, as it says in Mosiah 26. Now, King Mosiah had given Alma the authority over the church. So, whereas Alma's authority was derivative, Mosiah's was intrinsic. He was the high priest. So, this PowerPoint, I skipped something. Okay. There's another argument that I've got on this question. So in addition to the king's position at the top of the Nephite priesthood structure, we find evidence of his status as high priest in his using the same or similar instrument of revelation to the one that the biblical high priest used to inquire of God's will for his people. For the ancient Israelites, this instrument was the stones of the Urim and Thummim kept in the pocket of a breastplate. The equivalent Nephite instrument, which also attaches to a breastplate, is called in the Book of Mormon the Interpreters, and in Revelation to Joseph Smith, the Urim and Thummim. Importantly, this Nephite equivalent to the Jerusalem high priest's most important relic was a possession of the Nephite kings. Mosiah II used it to translate the 24 Jaredite plates, as his grandfather Mosiah I probably had to interpret the Jaredite stone record that was brought to him. This would place the interpreters in the hands of the Nephite kings, even while the prophetic record, the small plates, was being passed down through Jacob's line, suggesting that the Nephite high priestly relics and role belong not to the prophets, but to the kings. So we have the answer to each of these questions here that will help us determine who was the Nephite high priest. Who stood at the apex of the Nephite priesthood hierarchy, the king, who possessed the means to inquire of God in the way the biblical high priest did, had their Urim and Thummim, the king. So who was the Nephite high priest? As far as I can see, it's the king. Dan Peterson actually argued something similar to this. I don't know if he spelled out explicitly that the king was the high priest in those words, but in an article that he did on authority in the Book of Mosiah, which is excellent. Getting ahead of myself, who's the model for the priest-king? So, you know, like the biblical high priest, Aaron, he's not a king. So that's not the model that's being used here. The model that's being used is Melchizedek. He is the Hebrew Bible's archetypal priest-king. And so, you know, when Latter-day Saints have talked about Melchizedek priesthood in the Book of Mormon, there are some scholars and critics
who have said that that's anachronistic because at the time that the Book of Mormon is being translated, Joseph Smith is not using the term Melchizedek priesthood. Yet the priesthood that they have is already one that involves kings and priests together, and so it's on the model of Melchizedek priesthood. So we go now from the who to the how of Nephite temple worship. Nephi wrote that he had built a temple like that of Solomon, and this has brought no end of snickers from critics who note the enormous scale and grandeur of Solomon's temple. But it isn't the scale and grandeur of Solomon's temple that made it a model for Nephi's temple. Nephi wanted his temple to be like Solomon's, not in size, but in function. To perform the rituals prescribed by the law of Moses, his people would need a temple parallel to Solomon's in its rooms and in relics. So the modeling of Nephite worship on early Israelite worship in Jerusalem, it's been explored by Kevin Christensen in a book, I think it's Paradigms Regained? It's about Margaret Barker's scholarship and the Book of Mormon. Kevin describes key features of Jerusalem worship from the days of Lehi's youth before the heavy-handed Josiah reform. And then he observes that Nephite religion contained all of these. He says, with the understandable exception of the specific temple artifacts kept in the Holy of Holies, the Ark of the Covenant and the Cherubim. But while the Nephites' omission of the Ark of the Covenant from their temple is, as Kevin says, understandable, it's also glaring. The Nephite temple was, in one sense, a house for the Ark of the Covenant. The temple was structured in layers with layers of sacredness or degrees of glory, if you will, kind of around the Ark, with the chamber that contained the Ark being the holiest place of all, the Holy of Holies. The Ark, since it bore the stone tablets that God had touched with his finger on Sinai during the Exodus, provided Israel with an embodiment of his presence. The Ark also served as an altar on which the high priest was required to sprinkle the sacrificial blood during the all-important Day of Atonement ritual. So how could the Nephites keep the law of Moses without access to the Ark of the Covenant that it's explicitly said they're supposed to have to sprinkle the sacrificial blood on? And with what, if not with the miraculous relics of the Exodus, including their literal touchstones with deity, would they sufficiently sanctify their Holy of Holies to make it an appropriate dwelling place for God? As in the case of replacing the Aaronite high priest, they would have to introduce their own fitting substitute. Whether the Nephite temple was like Solomon's on its exterior is irrelevant. Whether it was like Solomon's here at its heart, the Holy of Holies, was vital. Something, presumably something remarkable, would have to sit in the Ark's place. What did the Nephites have that could stand in for the sacred relics of the Exodus kept in Solomon's temple? They had their own sacred relics, including those of their exodus to the new promised land, relics handed down through the line of kings and then that of prophets, and ultimately found by Joseph Smith in the Hill Cumorah. In the stone box there, which Martin Harris reportedly called an ark, Joseph found a set of Nephite sacred treasures that paralleled the relics associated with both the Ark of the Covenant and its custodian, the high priest. The relevant relics associated with the Ark and the high priest were as follows. In the Ark were the stone tablets God had touched during the Exodus, and according to the Epistle to the Hebrews, there was also Aaron's rod that budded and a golden pot of manna. We've already discussed the high priest's Urim and Thummim and breastplate, which attached to a garment referred to as the ephod. Cumorah's ark contained the plates, the breastplate, the interpreters, the liahona, and the sword of Laban. The most obvious identification, which we've already made, is of breastplate with breastplate and interpreters with Urim and Thummim.
And only slightly less obvious, really, is the parallel of the scriptural stone tablets with scriptural golden plates, or golden tablets. So setting aside the sword for the moment, or sheathing it, this leaves the pot of manna and Aaron's rod from the Ark of the Covenant and the Liahona from the Nephite reliquary, which haven't been matched with some other relics. So are these? Could these really be parallel? I would argue that they are indeed. In general terms, they're parallel as memorials of God's mercy to the children of Israel in their exodus, and God's mercy to Lehi's family in their exodus. The parallels get much more specific than that. The pot of manna memorialized God miraculously providing the Israelites with sustenance on their journey. So here from Exodus 16, in the morning the dew lay round about the host, and when the dew that lay was gone up, behold, upon the face of the wilderness, there lay a small round thing. And when the children of Israel saw it, they said to one another, "It is manna," for they wist not what it was. Aaron's rod had been an instrument for divining God's will at a time when there was a dispute over who had the right to be the high priest. At that time, each of the 12 tribes had a rod that was placed in front of the ark, and whichever rod budded, that would be the tribe that would have this privilege. So when Aaron's rod budded, that was God communicating. So what sacred object would have been associated with these functions in the exodus of Lehi's family to their new world promised land? How did they divine God's will and receive sustenance from him? It was the Liahona through which they learned God's will and by which they were led to the provisions that sustained them on their journey. The giving of the Liahona, as described by Nephi, was surprisingly similar to the giving of the manna. Quote, "As my father arose in the morning and went forth to the tent door, to his great astonishment, he beheld on the ground a round ball of curious workmanship." Regardless of whether, as it seems, the bestowal of the Liahona was intended to evoke that of the manna, the preservation of a pot of manna and the preservation of the Liahona memorialized the same divine blessings of sustenance on Moses' people and on Lehi's. So now taking up the sword of Laban, so to speak, surely that has nothing to do with the Ark relics or the high priestly implements, right? Well, in an article a few years ago in wisely be called the Journal of Book of Mormon Studies, and now has this incredibly long name that needs to be abridged. Ben McGuire, building on the work of Noel Reynolds, examined the political implications of Nephi's story of obtaining the brass plates and killing Laban. Nephi, in his story, highlights the superior obedience that marked him as a ruler over his brothers, and he also, in at least three places, adopts language from the story of David killing Goliath. The incident that brought David to prominence and set him on the road to the throne and the founding of a dynasty. When in Nephi's narrative we see him vanquish the enemy who had terrified his older brothers, beheading him with his own sword, we're watching Nephi follow precisely in the footprints and sword strokes of King David. Laban was Nephi's Goliath, and Laban's sword became a relic that he passed on to his priest-king successors in company with other sacred artifacts. So what became of Goliath's sword after David ensured that Goliath would no longer be needing it? You'll probably remember the story of David fleeing into the temple when he was being pursued by Saul and being helped by one of the temple priests. And this is from that story, 1 Samuel 21. "And the priest said, 'The sword of Goliath the Philistine, whom thou slewest in the valley of Elah, behold, here it is, wrapped in a cloth behind the ephod. If thou wilt take that, take it, for there is none other save that here.' And David said, 'There is none like that, give it me.'" So he uses that sword now to defend himself, his life, and his claim ultimately to kingship.
But the sword was kept behind the ephod, which you'll remember was the thing that the high priest's breast, it's part of the high priest's vestments. It's what the breastplate and the Urim and Thummim attached to. So the sword of Goliath, had actually been kept as a temple relic with the high priestly implements. Just like sword of Laban is kept with the sacred relics of Nephi and passed down. Also, just as in the Ark of the Covenant, there were stones that had been touched by the finger of God, in the Nephite cache of sacred treasures, there are the two stones of the interpreters, which, when the interpreters were given to the brother of Jared, were touched by the finger of God. And so we have the same same theme. And so this cache of Nephite sacred treasures has this equivalence with the treasures associated with the Ark of the Covenant and the high priest. It was more than sufficient, and at least equal in spiritual power to the treasures of the Ark of the Covenant, including as it did the interpreters, which had been touched by God and served as a medium of communication with him. It made an ideal point of contact between God and man to rest at the center of the Nephite Holy of Holies. Hold on. Okay. So now we get to why. I did have a lot more PowerPoint slides. I lost 116 of them. It's terrible. Or maybe I just didn't do as many as I had hoped. In either case, there are a few more. So the story of Amminadi. Amminadi is a name that you may recognize, not to be confused with Abinadi. In Alma chapter 11, Amulek is speaking to the people of Ammonihah, and he says, he gives his genealogy in introducing himself, and he places a few generations back this ancestor Amminadi, suggesting that this ancestor probably lived before Mosiah 1 led this exodus from the land of Nephi to the land of Zarahemla. Which would place it in the time period, in other words, covered by the Lost Pages. So Amulek was able to assume that his audience would recognize the name Amminadi and wonder if he had spoken of that. He says, is a descendant of Amminadi, and then he says, and it was that same Amminadi who interpreted the writing, which was written by the finger of God on the wall of the temple, so apparently meaning the temple in the land of Nephi. So the fact that he would explain to them that it was that same Amminadi means that he could assume that they would have recognized the name and be wondering, wow, is it that same Amminadi who did this? That the people of Ammonihah could be assumed to know the story of Amminadi is telling. These, after all, are people known to us, not for zealously reading the scriptures, but for zealously burning them. If they could be assumed to know this incident from Nephite's sacred history, then it was a prominent one indeed, and likely included by Mormon in his abridgment of early Nephite history in the Lost Pages. Mormon himself here feels no need to interject any kind of explanation about who Amminadi is for his audience, the Latter-day reader, but Mormon could only assume that his audience would know the story already if he had already told it in a portion of his abridgment that's not currently available to us, again, in other words, the Lost Pages. So what can we know of the significant incident in Nephite sacred history and probably from the Lost Pages? I'll argue that in my book that we can know a surprising amount. It's a lot more than I could begin to attempt to lay out in a presentation like this. But for now, let's take a basic look at what Amulek said about the writing on the wall incident and what it tells us about the Nephite temple. So in Amulek's brief description of this event, the event is parallel in some ways to the incident where Daniel interprets the writing on the wall of
by a finger that appears in Belshazzar's palace. So what was going on there is that Belshazzar had plundered the sacred vessels from the Jerusalem temple and was using them for a feast in which he was profaning them. And so this finger, and it doesn't say there, in this case, the finger of God. It's just the finger of a man's hand, it says, appeared. The king saw it. He was troubled. He asked his wise men to interpret it, and they can't. And so, hey, they've got this Hebrew captive who is supposed to have some sort of wisdom from God. And so they have him take a look at it, and he tells the king, yes, it's to you, and it says you're going to die tonight. And so he does. So it's parallel to the story of, it's kind of an echo in some ways of the story of Joseph in Egypt, who the king, the pharaoh, has a divine manifestation. His supposed wise men can't interpret it, but then this Hebrew captive who has God's spirit and is inspired with true wisdom is able to interpret it. So the story of Amminadi is presumably sort of built along these sort of typological lines. But this idea of the finger of God writing on the wall, it evokes the Ten Commandments, and which were kept in the Ark. So there's a temple, an Ark theme to it there. But there's this manifestation in the temple that the people in general apparently are not able to understand. And it requires this infusion of divine wisdom through his spirit in order to grasp what it means. So just from this little snippet of a story, just in a basic look at it, we can see that the temple is here a place where higher truth can be revealed. Truths that can only be understood through wisdom given by God's Spirit. One of the most interesting parts, I think, of the Lost Pages that we can know something about is the story of Mosiah the First and the interpreters. Early in 1830, there was a young man named Fayette Latham who was visiting family in Palmyra, and the Book of Mormon was not yet off the press, and so in order to learn more about it, he went to the Joseph Smith Sr. home. There, he talked with Joseph Sr. for some time. They had a lengthy interview, and while the account that Joseph Sr. gave him as Latham tells it years later, it's occasionally garbled, you can tell, but it relates enough inside information about the finding of the plates to verify that this interview, an interview between Latham and someone who was truly an insider, actually occurred. After recounting to Latham the story of the Book of Mormon's coming forth with all kinds of good detail, Joseph Sr. then described Lehi's journey to the New World and related several of the book's other narratives. Latham's account details one of these in particular, a narrative that beautifully embodies the Book of Mormon's complex use of Exodus typology and other threads from the Hebrew Bible. Namely, this narrative is the narrative of the Nephites finding the Jaredite interpreters. Trouble is, as you may have spotted, this is a test. Trouble is, the Book of Mormon, as it came off the press after Latham's conversation with Father Smith, has no such story. It doesn't tell how the Nephites got the Jaredite interpreters. It's one of the unanswered questions. Sidney Sperry has identified it as one of the unanswered questions of the Book of Mormon, and so have several other scholars. The interpreters are just there in the possession of King Mosiah II before Limhi's people find the 24 gold plates. That's explicitly said in Mosiah 8. So they didn't find them then. They already had them. So in the story, as
Latham recounts it from Joseph Smith Sr., is that sometime after the people have arrived in the New World, they're traveling and they're being led by the Liahona. And the Liahona leads them to this strange object. And the guy who finds it, he doesn't know what it is.

tabernacle, and immediately the voice of the Lord asks him a question, presumably from behind the veil covering the Holy of Holies, where the Lord's presence was understood to dwell. And the voice asks him, "What is that in your hand?" And Theat Latham, by the way, was never Mormon. He doesn't look like he ever read the Book of Mormon. He doesn't remember a single name. He remembers some story elements. The Lord asks this man through the veil, "What is that in your hand?" And Latham says that the man responded that he did not know but had come to inquire. And those are Latham's exact words. So the Lord tells the man to take this item, this object, and to put it on his face, and then to cover his face with animal skins. And when he does, he's able to see anything supernaturally. It's the interpreters. At that point, the liahona actually stops working. So it's the liahona is actually having led him to the interpreters. It's now replaced by the interpreters, which would explain, this would explain not only where the interpreter, how the Nephites get the interpreters, it would also explain why in all the military expeditions and everything in the Book of Alma, nobody ever thinks, why don't we use the liahona to guide us, you know, to the Lamanites or something. So the story has all sorts of, it's loaded with biblical freight. The question, "What is that in your hand?" is actually from Exodus 4, where Moses is at the burning bush on Sinai when he's first called as a prophet, and the thing that's in his hand was his staff. So this is his experience of first entering the presence of God. The veiling of his face is related to a few things. It's related to Moses coming down from Sinai after the giving of the Ten Commandments, and his face is glowing from the presence of God, and so he veils his face so that the others won't encounter that glory that's reflected from him. The animal skins, particularly badger skins, are also explicitly said in the books of Moses, I think Leviticus, to be needed to handle some of the sacred objects. So the temple, different various temple vessels and relics, when they're transported, they're supposed to be wrapped in badger skins. One of the veils of the temple was actually to be made from badger skins. So the story also has interesting resonances with the story of the Nephites getting the interpreters, has interesting resonances with the story of the brother of Jared getting the interpreters in the first place from the Lord. On this mountain, the brother of Jared and the Lord have a dialogue. It says, through the veil. It specifically talks about the veil that they speak through. The Lord puts forth his hand to touch the stones that the brother of Jared has brought, and then this initiates a series of questions from the Lord, beginning with the question about his hand. You know, what did you see? Ultimately, this results, after the brother of Jared's faith and knowledge are tested, it results in him being admitted into the Lord's presence, where he's told that he's now redeemed from the fall, which puts the story of Adam and Eve as part of the backdrop to all this. And then the brother of Jared is given knowledge that can't be shared with others, and so it's put into the sealed portion. So the same sort of theme of receiving the interpreters, talking with the Lord through the veil. In receiving the interpreters, they're actually receiving a measure of divine sight. So talking with the Lord through the veil, having these questions and this dialogue happen by which there's testing, and then ultimately they're taking on this divine attribute of divine sight, and then entering the presence of the

0: Lord. So on the question of why did the Nephites have temples? What in the Nephite world was a temple for? I think we tend to read the Book of Mormon and just see these people as similar to the way that we read perhaps much of the Old Testament and think, well, the temple for them was just about sacrifices. But here in the temple with the story of Amminadi and in the tabernacle, portable temple, with this story from Joseph Sr., apparently about Mosiah 1, we have other temple themes. These aren't about sacrifice. They're about the revelation of higher knowledge, and they're about coming into, learning how to come into the presence of God and access knowledge from Him and to become like Him. And so the Lost Pages, they're actually the earliest scripture of the Restoration. All the rest of the Book of Mormon was translated after the Lost Pages. And the first revelation that we have recorded from Joseph Smith is Doctrine and Covenants 3. It was given in response to the loss of these pages. So we're missing the earliest scripture of the Restoration. But when we look and see some of the clues to what was in it, it already is anticipating things that some people have just considered to be, I previously considered to be, just Nauvoo Mormonism. You know, this temple Mormonism, this Nauvoo Mormonism, well, that's a later thing that's not really in the Book of Mormon, kind of like what Harold Bloom thinks. And yet, what we see from the clues is that, quote-unquote, Nauvoo Mormonism, temple Mormonism, is original and literal Mormonism. It's the very faith propounded by Mormon in his book, beginning with its lost opening, the Book of Lehi. Thank you. Person's asking, where is there evidence that the Nephites wore a temple garment similar to the majority of LDS men and women, similar to what the majority of LDS men and women wear today? I'm not familiar with evidence on that. I do know that, like Hugh Nibley, I see David Bakavoy reacting in the background, so I think he would be the one actually to take that question.
1: David, park on the back wall there. You can talk.
0: But there are places in the Book of Mormon where it's talking about like being robed in the robe of the Lord's righteousness and so on. So certainly there's a theme of taking on this sort of divine clothing. But as far as as far as garments, I don't know. Can you give a reference for the Joseph Latham story? It's not Joseph Latham, it's Fayette Latham. And it was published in a newspaper, and unfortunately I don't have the name of that up here with me. If you are familiar at all with the series Early Mormon Documents, it's in that, published in that series. It's also been put online by a few people. And so if you Google the name Fayette Latham, preferably in quotes, it should come up. Okay, so Fayette, like the place in New York, F-A-Y-E-T-T-E, and then Latham, L-A-P-H-A-M. Person asked, where is this published? I think they were asking the same question. When my book is out, not to make a plug for that or anything, but I'd all be in there.
1: The talk is going to give it to us. We'll publish it. At least the talk goes to
0: okay.
1: Good. Thank you very much. Okay.
2: I'm Julianne DeLynn Hatton, and you're listening to Faith and Reason on the Mormon Faircast. This series will discuss the prophet Joseph Smith and the authenticity of the gospel he restored. I'll be speaking with Michael R. Ash, author of the book Of Faith and Reason, 80 Evidences Supporting the Prophet Joseph Smith. Welcome, Michael Ash.
3: Hi, Julianne.
2: Now, last week we talked about how long it took to translate the Book of Mormon. What are we discussing this week?
3: I thought today we'd talk about the textual consistency of the translated Book of Mormon.
2: About how old was Joseph when he started the translation?
3: He was in his early 20s. He kind of finished up right around 23, 24 years old with the translation. So a very young man, about the age of my youngest daughter.
2: Now, was he considered educated by his peers?
3: No, not educated in the formal sense. You know, he had enough knowledge to, you know, work on a farm and do the things that needed to be done to support himself, but not in book smarts. He didn't attend more than about 3 years of formal schooling, so he really didn't have much of an education as far as that goes.
2: So as he was translating the Book of Mormon, do you know if he used reference books at all?
3: He did not. In fact, Emma was probably one of the great sources of some quotes that she gave where she talked about that Joseph, when she was the scribe, he did not have anything, any scraps of paper, any books. There was nothing that he used as reference material when he was translating the Book of Mormon.
2: Now, how hard would it have been to get your hands on reference books at that time?
3: Well, they did have library and they did have, you know, books that people could buy and novels and things like that. So it's not like this was a world without books. But Joseph, with the things that we find, not only in the Book of Mormon, but in the restored doctrines that he brought forth, he would have had to have quite a library of his own of reference material. And there's just no indication that he had that.
2: So we're talking about a man in his early 20s with no formal education who wrote about religion, politics.
3: Yeah, war. He interweaves these stories of different people, wars, politics, geography, and of course some very important religious doctrines. Like I said, if people could claim that, well, yeah, sure, there's smart people out there who create novels and he might have been a genius, but he would have had to create this story with very complex narratives and sometimes narratives within narratives without having reference materials or notes to return to when he and keep this all straight in his head. That's just what makes it remarkable. And I think to the point where you can't see it as a novel, because a novel, you'd have holes in the story and in the plots here and there. And we don't find that in the Book of Mormon.
2: So now when we write, we use word processors. I'm old enough to remember writing research papers on a typewriter.
3: Me too.
2: And if you have to redo a page, you have to go back and rewrite the entire paper. I know people who have written their doctoral theses on a typewriter. He didn't even go back and look at what he had written. Is that right?
3: That's exactly right. Emma talks about how they would stop in the middle of the translation to get some things done. And when they came back, they would pick up right where he left off. You know, he didn't ask him, okay, read back the last few pages. And I know what you mean about with a typewriter, because when I was a younger man, I wrote quite a bit of fiction. And I wrote a novel, unpublished, but I wrote one on a typewriter, and I would constantly have to refer back to the earlier chapters to make sure, okay, where are the characters now? What was this character doing? And to keep the story straight. And it just boggles the mind to think that he could have written such a complex book as the Book of Mormon without going back over the past pages to see what was happening or keeping some sort of notes on it.
2: Just getting the names straight.
3: Yeah, exactly.
2: Keeping the culture straight.
3: Right.
2: Knowing the difference between the Nephites and the Lamanites and making that sound true.
3: Yeah, and many of the things that he talks about there, you know, when somebody writes a novel, they kind of highlight anything that's strange or unusual. Whereas a history, they're assuming that people understand this already, and so it's not really pointed out. We just kind of see these things subtly mentioned in there, and they're things that really tie into what we know now about ancient cultures, both in the Old World and Mesoamerica. And that, again, is an indication to me that Joseph Smith translated. If he was a writer,

0: you're a fictional writer, this would be like, wow, look at this amazing type stuff. And that's not the way it's written.
1: Now, you've published two books, right?
0: That's correct.
1: Did you have an editor?
0: Yes, had several editors. I had several, and each time another person went over it, they would find mistakes constantly, yeah.
1: How long did it take you to publish your two books?
0: The first one, Shaken Faith Syndrome, it took me a few years to work on that one. Of Faith and Reason, a little less time because I was able to pull from already notes that I collected over the years. But yeah, it was a lot of work and rereading for me to find the errors in the manuscript and typos and things that I got wrong, and then editors to go over it as well. So it's a big process and something that just couldn't be accomplished in the 65 days that Joseph had without going over his notes again.
1: What did the critics say? Obviously, there's been a lot of criticism of the Book of Mormon.
0: Sure. A critic is going to have to come up with some alternative theory, because either Joseph Smith received revelation to write the Book of Mormon, to translate it, or he somehow was either a genius or relied on somebody else, or somebody else wrote the Book of Mormon, then he just kind of stole it or something. They have to come up with an alternative theory. And so there's been lots of theories in the past, and I'm sure there's going to be more theories in the future, because if you're not going to accept what Joseph Smith claimed, then you have to come up with something else. And try as they might, I have not seen a consistent theory yet that accounts for all the evidence that we have in front of us.
1: Can you describe the actual process that Joseph went through to translate the Book of Mormon?
0: Yeah, he had the plates nearby. He didn't actually look at the plates through the Urim and Thummim. Sometimes we see that in artwork where he looked in all of these spectacles or glasses onto the characters. He couldn't read them. So he used tools that were common in his day, and that was using a seer stone, or earlier in the Nephite interpreters, and put those into a hat, into an upside-down hat, put in the bottom, and then he would stick his face in the hat to darken, and he'd be able to see somehow the text would shine into his brain, I guess is the best way to describe it, and he would read off the text to the scribe. So he couldn't have had any notes or anything in the bottom of the hat, because one, it probably been too close to focus on, but even if he could focus on it, it was dark in there. That's the whole point of putting your face in the hat. And witnesses say that he didn't have anything around him. So somehow he was able to see these words by putting his face in the hat. He read it off. The scribes wrote down what he dictated. And like I said, he didn't come back and say, now reread these last several pages and who's who to make sure I keep the story straight. He just dictated off, and bam, we have the Book of Mormon.
1: Do you know what the seer stone looked like?
0: From what I've seen, it was kind of a grayish or light brown grayish with, I believe, a stripe across. And that's, I think, what we presume, if I'm not mistaken, the church has in the vaults at least one seer stone that belonged to Joseph Smith. It's not available for public view. But quite honestly, I don't think there was anything special about these seer stones. But in Joseph's mind, there was. In his day, they believed that some of these stones had properties to be the focus points for God's revelation or God's divine gifts. Some people in his day used it to find lost treasures or seek water. People still do divining to seek water. When I lived in Colorado Springs, my boss, great man there, he built a cabin up the mountains, and he had a diviner come to look for where to put his well. So this is not something that's completely disappeared from certain cultures, even educated cultures. Well, in Joseph Smith's day, some of these people believed that if a certain kind of stone, with the right person using that stone, could see kind of hidden things. And Joseph was one of these people. And the Lord used that to accomplish his purposes.
1: Richard Bushman in Rough Stone Rolling talks about the element of magic, and that magic and divining and these types of miracles were not unusual in the culture of Joseph Smith's day at all.
0: Exactly. Yeah, it's just in our modern, scientific era, that we've pushed these things aside. But in Joseph Smith's day, many educated people believed in these things. And, in the Doctrine and Covenants, it talks about how the Lord speaks to us in our language, where our language is not just words. Our language is how we understand things, the culture, and what we believe.
1: And that's why some of the words in the Book of Mormon come from Joseph Smith's culture, such as adieu.
0: Right. Yeah, that was a word that we used, even though it's a French word, it was used in his culture. I mean, a lot of our words in the English language come from other cultures, whether it's French or German or Italian or Spanish, whatever. So the language that Joseph Smith used to translate the Book of Mormon is kind of the mishmash that is English and whatever words were available to him to try to convey the ideas that he was seeing in this text.
1: A lot of people criticize Joseph Smith for using Old English in the Book of Mormon. How do you respond to that?
0: Yeah, you know, and it's not just that he's using Old English, he's using King James English. And that was the scripture of his day. That was the Bible. That's what the people in his vicinity, that's how they talked. That's how the ministers talked. That's how people thought of scripture. And so he's translating scripture. He knows he's translating scripture. So it just seemed natural to use the language of scripture, which is King James, to dictate the Book of Mormon. That's what it would formulated in his head as the Lord was putting these thoughts or words into his head. What's interesting is that even the Dead Sea Scrolls, some of the early translations and probably even some of them now, many parts of them were translated into King James English. Well, obviously the people that wrote the Dead Sea Scrolls didn't know King James English. But that is the scripture of our day for most people. I mean, give it another 50 to 100 years and that may change, but it has been the scripture language of most Americans.
1: And it makes it a lot easier for us Latter-day Saints who are going back between the Bible and the Book of Mormon.
0: Yes, it does. It definitely. And like I said, you know, if Joseph Smith would have received the translation now or maybe 10, 20 years from now, that language would undoubtedly be different. But he received it in a time where everybody in his vicinity understood scripture to be King James language.
1: All right, let's talk about Alma 36:22, because this is one of the most miraculous parts of this evidence.
0: Yeah, it's one of the most amazing things. And I believe this one was first discovered by John Welch, if I'm not mistaken. In Alma 36, he talks about the joy that he felt when he went through his conversion process. And he likens it to a scene from Lehi's vision where Father Lehi, you know, saw these things that he describes. And I'll just read real quickly here. What he describes in Alma 36, he says that Father Lehi saw God sitting upon his throne, surrounded with numberless concourses of angels, in the attitude of singing and praising their God. Now, there's 21 words there. These same 21 words are quoted verbatim from Nephi's record of Lehi's vision. So we find these exact same 21 words in 1 Nephi 1:18, which is 319 pages earlier in the first edition of the Book of Mormon. So Joseph is not having any parts read back, yet 319 pages earlier, he is able to recall an exact 21-word phrase. Just try to do that with any novel that you read, and just the page previous, try to remember 21 words in a row. It's just not going to happen. And so that's one of the miraculous instances of consistency.
1: What about the calamities?
0: Yeah, in the calamities, which is Nephi records a prophecy of the ancient prophet Zenos concerning the destruction that would come upon the wicked. And Zenos lists 10 calamities, which include lightning and fire and vapor, darkness, and things like that. Well, these exact same calamities are shown to have occurred in 3 Nephi, which is 420 pages later again. So the editors of the original Book of Mormon probably had access, and they could go back and read and see that all these things were being fulfilled. But Joseph Smith would have had to remember, again, all these 10 calamities without having somebody read it to him, and that just doesn't seem likely.
1: And finally, you talk about the five prohibitions.
0: Yes, and this is from King Benjamin. It's in Mosiah. He lists five legal prohibitions, which are murder, plunder, theft, adultery, and any manner of wickedness. These exact same five prohibitions are found 7 times in the Book of Mormon, and they're always part of the Nephite formulaic law. So here, once again, Joseph Smith, as he was a novelist, he would have had to have structured these five things and then remembered them each time in the right context to use them again. And if this was the only instance, you could say, okay, well, you remember these five things and kept using them. But this is, these are just a couple of instances. And again, they're not... he doesn't highlight them in there. Yeah, scholars have to dig to all of a sudden notice these things because they're very subtle in the Book of Mormon. Joseph Smith doesn't write like a novelist where he tries to point these out for the reader to say, see what I can do. Mm-hmm. They're just hidden there. There's kind of these Easter eggs, I guess, that are hidden there that scholars have found and drawn our attention to. And it's, I think, just some amazing evidence for the truthfulness and historicity of the Book of Mormon.
1: So what do you say to critics who say it would be easy to write a book like the Book of Mormon?
0: Nobody's ever come up with anything like the Book of Mormon. You know, a lot of critics in the past year say, well, you know, Joseph Smith, any uneducated person with a smattering of knowledge of the Bible and using some the language from the Bible could write something like this. Well, okay, prove it. You know, let's see somebody try this. And nobody has taken that challenge because it really is not possible. Like I said, it's not just a matter of producing a story, but it's producing a story that interweaves all these other things going on and then making sure that it has some just wonderful doctrinal teachings in as well. There's nothing else like it.
1: Thank you, Michael Ash.
0: Thank you, Julianne.
1: 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I'm your host, Julianne DeLynn Hatton, inviting you to keep the faith.
2: Michael R. Ash is the author of the book Shaken Faith Syndrome, Strengthening One's Testimony in the Face of Criticism and Doubt, as well as the book Of Faith and Reason, 80 Evidences Supporting the Prophet Joseph Smith. 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
3: So we're doing something completely different this year. Usually, this is like the big shocker. We're doing a couple things different at this conference. You'll notice not all the talks are the same length. We'll have some shorter talks, some longer talks. But also this year, in the last 20 years, 21 years, Dan Peterson has always been the final speaker at our conference. And to really shock people and to change things up, Dan Peterson's our first speaker this year. So Dan Peterson is the president of Interpreter Foundation, which publishes the online periodical Interpreter, a journal of Latter-day Saint faith and scholarship, produces books and convenes conferences and sponsors a weekly radio program. He and his wife are executive producers of the 2021 theatrical film Witness and have served in the same capacity for its 2022 docudrama sequel Undaunted, Witnesses of the Book of Mormon. There's a lot more on his bio you can read on the website, fairlatterdaysaints.org. And with that, I'm going to turn the time over to Daniel C. Peterson. Clicker right there.
4: Okay.
3: Good to see you.
4: Nice to see you.
5: Well, it's good to be here. It's a little weird to be here at this time. I'm usually not awake before about noon. So despite the appearance of the title slide, I'm not going to be giving this Paruski. So we'll just move ahead. It's already been mentioned that I was involved with this, so there's a little bit of lag, that's good to know, with this film project, Witnesses, which is not quite finished, but almost. I hope that many of you saw the theatrical film Witnesses. I hope that many of you, if you have not, will see the docudrama Undaunted. We originally intended to do the docudrama. The theatrical film was an afterthought in a way. So it was really designed to build up to the documentary or the docudrama, which involves talking heads and additional footage and covers the eight witnesses and the unofficial witnesses as well as the three. And then I hope that some of you have seen, and the rest of you will see, the little short features that we've put up in various places online, including the Interpreter website. We call them insights videos, and they're short things, 7 to 12 minutes long typically. They're available totally for free and so on. But asking questions about the witnesses and responding to issues raised by them. My theme today, though, is for something very different. It's related to another film project, but the theme is, this is a little sensitive, I discover. It's not moving. There we go. That'll probably move too many. It's a theme that I take from the Danish philosopher Søren Kierkegaard, or I understand he should be pronounced something like Søren Kierkegaard, but I won't do that. And he said, life can only be understood backwards, but it must be lived forwards. And I think that's commonly true. It's often in retrospect. It's one of the reasons why we're encouraged to write autobiographies, journals, and so on, to look back and try to make out the significance of our life. We see that the things that seemed small at the time were big turns in our lives. They made a huge difference in the way things turned out. And so that's a little bit of what I want to talk about today, in connection with this new film project. I love to look at how we got to where we are today. This is going to be interesting. I like to look at the origin stories of things that we have. So, for example, I'll just give some four quick examples and try to be quick. Area, but usually not on the west side. I remember one day noticing, and I noticed several days in a row on my commute up to the campus of UCLA, that there were a group of day laborers that were gathering in a really kind of posh area of West LA, in among skyscrapers. And I remember thinking to myself, probably a little bit negatively, shouldn't confess this, my online critics will have a field day with this one, but I thought, well, the area's kind of going downhill a little bit. You've got all these people gathered out there hiring themselves out for day labor. Shortly thereafter, I learned something really interesting, which was they had been gathering there since a century before, when that area that is now West Los Angeles was bean fields. And they were agricultural laborers who would meet on that very spot, and they just kept meeting there as the skyscrapers went up around them. So now the nature of their day labor had changed. They were working in houses and gardens and lawns and so on, but not in bean fields. Or another one that I was told. Will we stay there? Yeah. Growing up in Southern California, I noticed there were a lot of places where there were tall palm trees lined up in double rows, you know, a row on each side of a street, and they'd go down for a block or two. And someone told me, you know what those are? In many cases, those were once the entryways to haciendas. The carriageway is no longer there. The hacienda is long forgotten. It's a suburban area. But those palm trees outdate all of that. And that was, to me, very interesting. Or there's the question, now we've got all four up there, I guess. The width of railroads. Why are railroads the width they are? It's purely arbitrary. Carriage makers made carriages of a certain width. When they began making railroad carriages, then they began to make the rails that distance apart, because that was the length of the axles that they normally did. Or the one that interests me as an Arabist is the origin of the letter X as a symbol for unknown quantities. You know, solve for X. Or X marks the spot, or brand X, or whatever it is. It turns out that's an artifact of translation from Arabic to Spanish in the Middle Ages. The letter X used to represent the sound sh in Spanish, and that represents the Arabic word shay, which means thing, a thing or something. Now, nobody remembers that today for the most part, but there is a story behind X. You know, why isn't it Z? Why isn't it B? Why not A or Alpha or something like that? So you can often understand things in retrospect. When you look back and think, ah, that's how we got here. Now, a really good example of understanding life backwards is Joseph of Egypt. And, okay, word to future presenters. This does not go immediately. Joseph had a really rough life, and I'm sure there are times when he wondered, God, why? Why is this happening to me? I tried to live a good life, but why is this happening to me? All sorts of things happened to him. And so he must have asked that question from time to time. But it was only in retrospect that he could understand it. My. Okay, now, we'll see if we go two slides in advance. Let's just get directly to this one if we can. This is what he says. I am Joseph, your brother. Remember introducing himself to his brothers who don't know who he is. He's a ruler of Egypt, right? Whom ye sold into Egypt. Now therefore, be not grieved nor angry with yourselves that ye sold me hither. For God did send me before you to preserve life. And God sent me before you to preserve your posterity in the earth and to save your lives by a great deliverance. So now it was not you that sent me hither, but God. It's a very ironic, very very kind way of putting it, because they did not mean to serve the purposes of God in selling Joseph into slavery. But nevertheless, that was the impact, and we can often see that. Either God, as the great master chess player, makes things work out to our benefit, or he actually plans them in advance. You think of the Joseph Smith Sr. family being moved by disaster after disaster after disaster to get them close to what we now know as the repository of the plates. Had they been in Pennsylvania still, or Vermont, or who knows where, the story might have looked very, very different than it did. Okay, now I'm saying this to sort of introduce the thought processes that, for me, are going into our next film project. This won't be about the film project, but sort of outlining some of the ideas that I have for it. We're calling it 6 days in August. This refers to the time in Nauvoo, when you have a confrontation between Sidney Rigdon and the 12 about the future leadership of the church. They'd just gone through this terrible crisis of the assassination of Joseph Smith. Now, there are people today, and I'm hearing them, even members of the church, and this disturbs me. It disturbs me a great deal. Members of the church have come to me and said, you know, my wife and I have concluded, I'm thinking of a returned mission president in this case, that Brigham Young was not the Lord's choice to lead the church, that it was a kind of apostolic coup, that the 12 took over the church, but it shouldn't have been them. And I'm wondering, so who do you think it should have been? Do you think it should have been James Strang? Some of you know that my hope in the movie was to have Pee Wee Herman play James Strang. My hopes have now been dashed. So I'm not a big James Strang fan. But the idea is that the 12 were illegitimate. Now, I've asked some of those people, think about the implications. Do you know what you're saying here? You're saying the leadership of the church ever since the death of Joseph Smith has been illegitimate. I don't know what candidate you favor, but the ones that took over the church, you say were not legitimate. You might like Russell M. Nelson. I hope you do. But do you not realize you've just cut off the branch upon which he sits? Every president of the church has been illegitimate since 1844. Every temple presidency, every temple ordinance, every apostle call, this has all been illegitimate, done under authority that was not divinely approved. Now, I've gotten to talk with some of them, and I think, okay, now I understand a little bit more. For some of them, at least, this is not a bug, it's a feature. They don't like the current leadership of the church, and they want to get rid of them. They don't like Brigham Young, things that he said, things that he did. Now, just chuck him. He was the wrong guy anyway. And I say, well, okay, so what about President Nelson? Well, he's a communist. He is involved with the United Nations, and he got the shot. So he's not the legitimate president of the church. He is the prophet who tells lies that Isaiah foretold. He's a real prophet, some of them say, but he tells lies. Well, so I begin to think this is a really serious issue. So here's the thought process that I'm going through in a project that, for me at least, is designed not only to entertain and tell a story, which is a really important story, and help people to understand it better, but to outline a case implicitly, and in the docudrama more explicitly, for the legitimacy of the succession of the 12. And I start off by trying to show how the 12 were prepared for the role that they would play. So, for example, one of the first places that we see this coming into as a factor is in Zion's camp, which was originally not called Zion's camp, but the camp of Israel. It served as a proving ground, a testing ground for future church leaders. Here again, life can only be understood backwards. So, Quorum of the 12 were chosen by the three witnesses after Zion's camp. Here's a way of linking the two film projects, too, by the way. The three witnesses chose the 12, all right? When the Quorum of the 12 Apostles was formed in February of 1835, 8 of the original 12 had marched with the camp of Israel. All of the people who were called to the 70 in February of 1835 were members of the camp. I don't think that is coincidental. Another place where the preparation of the 12 comes into play, I think, is in the evacuation of the saints from Missouri to Illinois in the winter of 1838-39. Now, up to this point, the Quorum of the 12 had been a fairly unstable body. If you read the history of it, men had been called, they'd fallen away. It hadn't come together as a quorum yet. In fact, crucially, Thomas Marsh withdrew from his involvement in the Quorum of the Twelve and the Church in October of 1838, a very crucial time when the Church needs leadership. So what happened? Well, this, I think, is significant. On January 16, 1839, in the depth of winter, the First Presidency, who were in Liberty Jail, sent instructions to Heber C. Kimball and Brigham Young that read, "Inasmuch as we are in prison, the management of the affairs of the Church devolves on you," that is, the Twelve. "Appoint the oldest of those of the 12 who were first appointed to be the president of your quorum." This is how Brigham Young ends up as the president after Thomas Marsh's departure. Now, this doesn't seem like a big thing, maybe, but it is. When the Quorum of the 12 was first established, it was a traveling high council, a missionary high council with its focus outside the church. There was a high council, and only one, inside the church that ran the domestic internal affairs of the church. Here you have the 12 stepping into a role to manage the emigration of the saints from Missouri to Illinois. That, I think, is crucial. And, boy, now it's really sensitive. I didn't even mean to change. I think that's crucial. You see the 12 beginning to change their function. And we'll see that more as we move on. Then another crucial thing is Heber C. Kimball's mission to England and the subsequent mission of the entire 12 to England. He went in 1837, arrived at the port of Liverpool, but his first successes were in Preston. Some of you have been there. It's a spectacularly important church site, the area around Preston. And the Market Square, where they preached, and where, by the way, President Hinckley also preached, is still intact there. But one of the most interesting things that's still intact in Preston is a house, this lodging house on the corner of Fox Street and St. Wilfrid Street. It's amazing that it's still there. It's there in 1837. I don't know how old it was then. And it's kind of derelict now, and it's been up for sale on various occasions. I am one of those who really wish that somebody would buy this house and preserve it. I don't want it to be destroyed. But you'll see why the church is reluctant to buy this house. I'll read to you the account of what happened there, which I'm spending more time on it than I probably should, but I like it. I'm using a collation of materials by a British Latter-day Saint guide and historian by the name of Peter Fagg, whom I really, really like. This is Heber C. Kimball. "Sunday, July 30th, about daybreak, Elder Isaac Russell came up to the third story where Elder Hyde and myself were sleeping and called out, 'Brother Kimball, I want you should get up and pray for me that I may be delivered from the evil spirits that are tormenting me to such a degree that I feel I cannot live long unless I obtain relief.' I had been sleeping on the back of the bed. I immediately rose, slipped off at the foot of the bed, and passed around to where he was. Elder Hyde threw his feet out and sat up in the bed, and we laid hands on him, I being mouth, and prayed that the Lord would have mercy on him and rebuke the devil. While thus engaged, I was struck with great force by some invisible power and fell senseless on the floor." Okay, Orson Hyde says, "Heber's voice faltered and his mouth was shut, and he began to tremble and reel to and fro and fell on the floor like a dead man and uttered a deep groan. I immediately seized him by the shoulder and lifted him up, being satisfied that the devils were exceedingly angry because we attempted to cast them out of Brother Russell, and they made a powerful attempt upon Elder Kimball as if to dispatch him at once. They struck him senseless and he fell to the floor." So back to Heber C. Kimball and his account. To me, this is interesting because you have multiple witnesses to this event. The first thing I recollected was being supported by Elders Hyde and Richards, who were praying for me, Elder Richards having followed Russell up to my room. Elder Hyde and Richards then assisted me to get on the bed, but my agony was so great I could not endure it, and I arose, bowed my knees, and prayed. I then arose and sat up on the bed when a vision was opened to our minds, by the way, and we could distinctly see the evil spirits who foamed and gnashed their teeth at us. And nearly two decades later, Heber tells a congregation in Salt Lake in the tabernacle, "I saw their hands, their eyes, and every feature of their faces, the hair on their heads and their ears. In short, they had full-formed bodies." And he continues his account. "We gazed upon them about an hour and a half by Willard's watch." So this is not a slight, fleeting thing. We were not looking towards the window, but towards the wall. Space appeared before us, and we saw the devils coming in legions with their leaders, who came within a few feet of us. They came towards us like armies rushing to battle. They appeared to be men of full stature, possessing every form and feature of men in the flesh, who were angry and desperate. And I, that is Heber C. Kimball, shall never forget the vindictive malignity depicted on their countenances as they looked me in the eye. And any attempt to paint the scene which then presented itself, or portray their malice and enmity, would be vain. I perspired exceedingly, my clothes becoming as wet as if I had been taken out of the river. I felt excessive pain and was in the greatest distress for some time. Okay, immediately, Heber recovered his strength in part so as to get up. The sweat began to roll from him most powerfully, and he was almost as wet as if he had been taken out of the river. We distinctly heard those spirits talk, express their wrath and hellish designs against us. We could very sensibly hear the evil spirits rage and foam out their shame. And then Joseph Fielding, who was not there but heard the story right thereafter, said they could hear a sound from them, that is the evil spirits, like the grating of teeth, quite plainly. Orson Hyde addressing Heber C. Kimball. I'm going on at length on this because I find this a very interesting story, because it's not a theophany or an angelophany. It's a diabolophany or a satanophany or something like that. But that has implications. If there is an unseen world with these sorts of beings, then there's evidence there for something else, it seems to me. It's much more positive. After you were overcome by them and had fallen, their awful rush upon me with knives, threats, imprecations, hellish grins, amply convinced me that they were no friends of mine. While you were apparently senseless and lifeless on the floor and upon the bed after we had laid you there, I, Orson, stood between you, Heber, and the devils, and fought them and contended with them face to face until they began to diminish in number and to retreat from the room. The last imp that left turned around to me as he was going out and said, as if to apologize and appease my determined opposition to them, "I never said anything against you." I replied to him thus, "It matters not to me whether you have or have not. You're a liar from the beginning. In the name of Jesus Christ, depart." He immediately left and the room was clear. That closed the scene of devils for the time. Joseph Fielding comments on that. They, however, kept their distances, but turned their heads toward Brother Hyde. One looking at him said distinctly, but with a murmuring tone, slowly demure, "I never spoke against you." He said there seemed to be a legion of them. He was alarmed, but very much disgusted. He could scarcely bear to speak of them. However, the Lord delivered us from them and blessed us exceedingly that day. I think control of my screen has been taken over from the back of the room. One of the very first to hear about it, so there is contemporary witness for this, was Vilate Kimball. Heber wrote a few words to his wife about the matter, and Brother Joseph called upon her for the letter and said, "It was a choice jewel." This is Joseph Smith's reaction, and a testimony that the gospel was planted in a strange land. Back to Joseph Fielding, who wasn't, as I say, present, but he wrote in his journal, "Upon the whole, we got considerable instruction from the maneuvers of the devil. The spirit of the devil produces confusion, disorder, and misery. The spirit of God produces calmness, order, and happiness. If we never before knew that there were evil spirits, we did now." And I think that's a really important thing for them to know. C.S. Lewis said at one point that the devil welcomes an agnostic and a magician with equal enthusiasm. Someone who doesn't believe there's a devil, someone who's unhealthily obsessed with the devil, either one can be turned to his purposes. Later on, Joseph Smith responded to this, but first I want to make a little side commentary about a Gallup poll that was recently taken. It turns out that faith or belief in the devil is very tightly linked with belief in God. People who cease to believe in God obviously begin to disbelieve in the devil and vice versa. These are related ideas. If you know there's a devil, you have good reason to believe there's a God, okay? If you once grant that there is a kind of supernatural or beyond natural realm, beyond this world, then that opens it all up, okay? Now, when Joseph Smith heard about the missionaries' experiences, he was surprisingly positive about it. "At that time," he said, "you were nigh unto the Lord. There was only a veil between you and him, but you could not see him. When I heard of it, it gave me great joy, for I then knew that the work of God had taken root in that land. It was this that caused the devil to make a struggle to kill you." And I would say that really is true. Think about the opening of every dispensation. Adam in the garden. Adam and Eve in the garden, Joseph Smith in the sacred grove, Jesus being tempted in the wilderness. Moses, in the book of Moses, when a dispensation starts, when something big is about to happen, the devil shows up, either in person or by his emissaries. So, all right. So, nearby, near that house, is Avenham Park, which is a really beautiful area of green trees and so on that borders the River Ribble, where the very first Latter-day Saint baptisms were performed in England. So it's a really important place. People like William Clayton and so on come out of this, George Watt, other really important early Latter-day Saints. And there are plaques and monuments around the area dedicated to those early Latter-day Saints. It's recognized by the city administration there. Up the Ribble Valley are several towns that are important, Chatburn and Downham, shown here, which is... this is the best picture we could find. There are better pictures from up by the church. Some of you have been there, looked down the road, and it's a beautiful village that looks much the same way it must have looked in the days of Heber C. Kimball, who was told, by the way, by the people in Preston, don't bother going there. They're all godless. He baptized almost everybody in the town. They were godless in the sense they did not like the Church of England. They weren't going to the other churches. They weren't satisfied by them. But they loved the gospel as preached by Brother Kimball. And in the background there, you can see Pendle Hill. Just a little bit of it there. We'll see that in the next slide. I want to tell this story a little bit in the docudrama portion of the 6 Days in August project. For now, though, I want to concentrate on a particular aspect of this episode in Downham. And it'll be the sort of good counterpart to the satanic thing I've already told you. In April 1838, when he was about to leave and go home to America, Brother Kimball went back for a farewell visit to Downham and Chatburn. Now, this hill looms over Downham. It's just outside the town. And the response of the people there moved him deeply. He said, "When I left them, my feelings were such as I cannot describe. As I walked down the street, I was followed by numbers. The doors were crowded by the inmates of the houses to bid me farewell, who could only give vent to their grief in sobs and broken accents. While contemplating the scene, I was constrained to take off my hat, for I felt as if the place was holy ground. The Spirit of the Lord rested down upon me, and I was constrained to bless that whole region of country." He had tremendous success in that area. Joseph Fielding was also there with Elder Kimball, and he said, "It was very affecting to witness our parting with them. The streets were almost lined with them, weeping and looking after us. Brother Kimball left his blessing on them, the whole place, walking with his hat off. They all followed us with their eyes as far as they could see, many of those even that had not been baptized." Then Orson Hyde talks about this in 1853 in General Conference. "What were our feelings? We felt that the ground upon which we stood was most sacred. And Brother Kimball took off his hat and walked the streets and blessed the country and the people and let his peace come upon it. Why? Because the people were ready to receive the word of our testimony and us for Christ's sake." In 1857, Elder Kimball remembered that visit and said this, "I went through the streets of that town feeling as I never before felt in my life. My hair would rise on my head." This image was obviously taken after that. "As I walked through the streets, and I did not then know what was the matter with me. I felt as if my whole system was alive. I felt quickened by some unseen power." And when he came back to America in 1838, he related his experience in Downham and Chatburn to the Prophet Joseph Smith, whose response was, again, intriguing. "Did you not understand it?" the Prophet asked. "That is a place where some of the old prophets traveled and dedicated that land, and their blessing fell upon you." Now, so I want to come back to Pendle Hill. One day, I think in 1652, as far as I can tell, George Fox, the founder of the Quaker movement, the Society of Friends, climbed up Pendle Hill, and he saw what seems to have been a vision, he said, of people in white raiment coming to the Lord, a great people to be gathered. This event and his reaction to it led to the founding of the Quaker movement. And then John Wesley in the 18th century came to the area, founder of Methodism, which he never intended to be a distinct denomination, and he said, He visited Pendle Hill and he felt himself exceptionally moved spiritually. There was something different about this as he worked in the villages and among the people at its base. I'll give you a couple of other examples. There actually is a witch story associated with the Pendle witches from earlier than Fox or Wesley. There's something uncanny about this hill, and I'll say something else. I was told on one visit there that when Elder Holland was the area president, he would, and there was no temple in Preston yet, he would go to Downham when he had a particularly difficult issue to wrestle with, and he would pray in the woods there near Downham at the base of Pendle Hill, because he felt that was a temple-like place. And once he was there praying about something, he heard a rustle in the bushes a little bit away, and there was the local stake president, who was also there praying about a very difficult issue. It was a place they felt was very different. And when Elder Holland was asked to choose the site for the Preston Temple, that's where he went to receive confirmation from the Lord that that was the place for it to be. So it's a really interesting place. So Heber C. Kimball may not have been wrong. You're merely imagining things when he thought that there was, that this was holy ground. There's something about it. And I want to draw on a famous song for that. William Blake's Jerusalem. William Blake wrote this in 1808. It was set to music in 1916 by Sir Hubert Parry. I was actually going to try to include music here for you, but I thought it might mess up the online version, might run into copyright issues. Then I thought of singing it, but I'm not going to. But this song, Jerusalem, is like the unofficial national anthem of England. George VI actually said at one point, and he had an interest in this question, that he preferred Jerusalem as a national anthem to God Save the King. Kind of interesting for a king to say that. This is a song you may be familiar with. I hope you are. If you're not, look it up and listen to it. It's a really beautiful song, and everybody in England knows this song. But it has to do with Elijah and his chariots of fire. In fact, it shows up and is sung at the end of the film, Chariots of Fire. If you've ever seen that, watch it again, see that. And here are the lyrics, and they're about something about Christianity having been in England in ancient times. And did those feet in ancient time, it's talking about Jesus, walk upon England's mountain green? And was the Holy Lamb of God on England's pleasant pastures seen? And did the countenance divine shine forth upon our clouded hills? And was Jerusalem builded here among these dark satanic mills? Bring me my bow of burning gold. Bring me my arrows of desire. Bring me my spear. O clouds, unfold. Bring me my chariot of fire. I will not cease from mental fight, nor shall my sword sleep in my hand till we have built Jerusalem in England's green and pleasant land. Well, that was Heber C. Kimball's first mission to England, the first arrival of the saints in England. Now I want to talk about the second mission. And there's a wonderful book written about these two missions I recommend to you called Men with a Mission, by Jim Allen and Ron Esplin and David Whitaker. Really wonderfully done. And this is a really important thing, and it's crucial again to my argument that the 12 were being prepared for their role. 8 members of the 12 went to England, to the British Isles, rather, on their mission. And Orson Hyde spent some time there en route to and from Jerusalem. And it's during that time, and there's a book by Eugene England that I also recommend called Brother Brigham, which is a very sympathetic portrayal of Brigham Young. And he notices, reading the journals of the brethren who served there, that they gradually... Brigham had become president simply because he was the oldest. Thomas Marsh is excommunicated. Brigham Young succeeds because he's the oldest. But gradually in England, they begin to refer to him as the president. He becomes the president. He already was, in fact, he now, you know, by rule... de jure, I guess I should say, and de facto, he really becomes the president. They recognize his unique leadership qualities, and that, I think, is important. So, they had a great deal of success there. I have a scene here coming up from the John Benbow Farm. Some of you know that story about the remarkable success of Wilfred Woodruff there converting the United Brethren. If we go to the Gadfield Elm Chapel, this is one of the oldest buildings in the church, not built by us. It belonged to the United Brethren and was taken over by the Latter-day Saints and is still owned by Latter-day Saints. To get in, there's no one there, but you have to work a little combination. The clues are all questions from Scripture and LDS history. If you haven't kept up on your Scriptures and your LDS history, you won't get into that building. And then there's this statue on the Royal Albert Docks in Liverpool dedicated to the memory of the Latter-day Saint emigrants who went through that port, not only from England, but from Scandinavia and the rest of Europe. Now, crucially, there's a change in the status of the 12 thereafter. At a conference that was held on the 16th of August, 1841 in Nauvoo, the prophet said, "The time has come when the 12 should be called upon to stand in their place next to the first presidency and attend to the settling of emigrants and the business of the church at the stakes that is within the church, and to assist to bear off the kingdom victoriously to the nations. This is crucial. Joseph has recognized, I think, that there's something different now about the Quorum of the Twelve. They really are ready to take their position as the Quorum second in authority to the Quorum of the First Presidency. And interestingly enough, Smith and Sweetall in their commentary on the Doctrine and Covenants say that Brigham Young was a missionary. He had been. He went on a mission to Canada, traveled as a missionary twice to the Eastern States. He was among those who labored in Great Britain. But in section 126, the next slide, the Lord commends him for his labors and affirms, "It is no more required at your hand to leave your family as in times past, for your offering is acceptable to me." His role is changing. He will be at church headquarters now as the leader of the 12, and that's his role thereafter. I think you see a really distinct thing going on here. We do understand that Brigham Young began to be asked by the prophet when the prophet was unavailable to lead meetings, preside over gatherings, and so on. He had never done that before, as far as I know. Then a really important moment is the conferral of the keys. And I think a really valuable

But Dennis and Lot Harris and I was there, and he remembered Joseph saying, "This day I am going to roll this kingdom off my shoulders onto the shoulders of these my brethren, for them to preach the gospel and gather Israel and build up the kingdom upon the foundation which I have laid." And then at that important meeting, Wilford Woodruff says later, this is what he said, "I, Wilford Woodruff, being the last man living in the flesh who was present upon that occasion, feel it a duty I owe to the Church of Jesus Christ of Latter-day Saints, to the House of Israel, and to the whole world, to bear this, my last testimony to all nations, that in the winter of 1843-44, exactly the spring of 1844, I think, Joseph Smith, the prophet of God, called the 12 apostles together in the city of Nauvoo and spent many days with us in giving our endowments." So, you know, he's talking about a lengthier period. "And teaching us those glorious principles which God had revealed to him. And upon one occasion he stood upon his feet in our midst for nearly 3 hours, declaring unto us the great and last dispensation which God had set his hand to perform upon the earth in these last days. The room was filled as with consuming fire. The prophet was clothed upon with much of the power of God, and his face shone and was transparently clear. And he closed that speech, never to be forgotten in time or in eternity, with the following language." Remember, Wilford was a great journal keeper. "Brethren, I have had great sorrow of heart for fear that I might be taken from the earth with the keys of the kingdom of God upon me, without sealing upon the heads of other men. God has sealed upon my head all of the keys of the kingdom of God necessary for organizing and building up of the church, Zion, and the kingdom of God upon the earth, and to prepare the saints for the coming of the Son of Man. Now, brethren, I thank God I have lived to see the day that I have been enabled to give you your endowments, and I have now sealed upon your heads all the powers of the Aaronic and Melchizedek priesthoods and apostleship, with all the keys and powers thereof, which God has sealed upon me. And I now roll off the labor, burden, and care of this church and kingdom of God upon your shoulders. And I now command you, in the name of the Lord Jesus Christ, to round up your shoulders and bear off this church and kingdom of God before heaven and earth and before God, angels and men. And if you don't do it, you will be damned. The same spirit that filled the room at that time burns in my bosom while I record this testimony," President Woodruff says. "And the prophet of God appointed no one else but the 12 apostles to stand at the head of the church and direct its affairs." Richard Holzapfel comments on this. There is another important source about this monumental gathering, we're not yet to Leonard Arrington, which may be the earliest written document describing the meeting. Although it is unknown exactly when it was composed, it could have been written as early as September 1844. Speaking of that meeting, the 12 recalled, "Joseph Smith seemed somewhat depressed in spirit and took the liberty to open his heart to us concerning his presentiments of the future." The document then records what the prophet said on that occasion. "Joseph told the 12, 'The Lord bids me hasten the work in which we are engaged.' The prophet did not want the keys and powers to be lost upon the earth, and so he placed them upon the heads of the 12. Upon the shoulders of the 12 must the responsibility of leading this church henceforth rest, until you shall appoint others to succeed you. Your enemies cannot kill you all at once, and should any of you be killed, you can lay your hands upon others and fill up the quorum. Thus can this power and these keys be perpetuated on the earth." And then Leonard Arrington had this to say. "As if he had a foreboding of his impending death, Smith gave them a dramatic charge to bear off the kingdom. As they recounted the moving experience, the prophet seemed depressed and opened his heart about his presentiments of the future. He explained that some important scene is near to take place, that perhaps he would be killed, and that as a precaution, the 12 had received all of the keys and powers that he held. Then, if God wills, I can go with all pleasure and satisfaction, knowing that my work is done and the foundation laid on which the kingdom of God is to be reared." He counseled them about what lay ahead, then continued saying, while he walked about the floor, threw back the collar of his coat upon his shoulder, "I roll the burden and responsibility of leading this church off from my shoulders onto yours. Now round up your shoulders and stand under it like men, for the Lord is going to let me rest a while." After he had thus spoken, he continued to walk the floor, saying, "Since I've rolled the burden off from my shoulders, I feel as light as a cork. I feel that I'm free. I thank my God for this deliverance." 3 months later, Joseph Smith and Hiram Smith were killed at Carthage Jail, two of the three members of the First Presidency. In response to this, the 12 returned to Nauvoo. Sidney Rigdon, who'd been off in Pittsburgh, returned to Nauvoo. And there's the famous meeting of the saints in Nauvoo, where Sidney Rigdon gives his case for himself as the guardian to the church, and then the 12, represented by Brigham Young, give their case. And you know, many of you, about the miraculous event that many reported later seeing there, by which they knew that Brigham Young was the successor. Now, I want to close.

Just a couple of quick comments, because I'm actually in negative 56 seconds. I have one person that I know and have had some encounters with online who is a kind of Strangite, I think, very, very vocal. And he is convinced that that 6 Days in August is going to be an anti-Strang film. Well, it isn't going to be. Strang won't even show up in it. Because he's not important in those 6 days in August. He shows up later, so he's not a factor. So no Pee Wee Herman there. In the docudrama, we probably will have to talk about him. But it's not going to be an overtly anti-Strang film. I'll let you in on a secret. I'm a member of the Church of Jesus Christ of Latter-day Saints. I believe that the 12 were the legitimate successors of Joseph Smith. I'm not going to hide that. When I say the proper sum of 2 plus 2 is 4, and you have 5, I'm not against you. I'm just saying it actually is 4, okay? So I believe that the 12 were the proper successors of Joseph Smith, and we're going to try to illustrate that without being propagandistic about it, just by telling the story as it happened. It's not going to be an anti-Emma film either. I want that to be clear. I grew up, maybe some of you did too, hearing Emma really bad-mouthed. I don't think it's fair. Emma went through a lot, and she did what she did. I think she was wrong, but she was trying to serve her family and so on and so forth. And she was tired. She was just tired. So we're not going to attack Emma Smith. We're not going to attack the reorganized church or the community of Christ either. But yes, I do think they're wrong. I don't hide that. I'm not neutral on this. None of the people I'm working with are neutral on this question. Is it anti-RLDS? Only in the most trivial sense that we think they got the sum wrong. Okay? But that's all. But I do believe that Brigham Young was the divinely chosen leader. The 12 were the divinely chosen leaders. It took about 3 years for Brigham to actually be sustained, for a new First Presidency to be organized. In the old days, prior to Lorenzo Snow, they didn't do it immediately. They always waited for a while. But Brigham Young eventually did become president. And I think the question to be asked in this case, looking back, understanding history backwards, is the question that is asked at Esther 4:14 about Esther, who's shown up in the royal court of Persia at a time when the Jews are under threat and she is Jewish. And the question is put to her, who knoweth whether thou art come to the kingdom for such a time as this? And I think Brigham Young was put in the kingdom for such a time as the one he found himself in. And that's the story we're going to try to tell. So thank you very much.

0: brownie for speaking. So this is.
1: So I am a paid mercenary. I got a brownie.
0: Yeah. So this is the time we do questions and answers. Questions you can send in to 801-801-4959. However, any questions you send in at this time, we'll just hold for Dan and let Dan see them later so he can respond on his own if he desires. Because at this time, we're going to do two things for Dan. One, we're going to give him an award for Lifetime Achievement Award Defender of the Faith presented to Daniel C. Peterson. That's from FAIR. And so,
1: thank you very much. I did not expect this.
0: And we're going to have Stephen Ricks come forward. We appreciate all you do. And Stephen has something he wants to do as well here.
2: I first became acquainted with Daniel Peterson over 50 years ago as a missionary in Switzerland. While we were missionary companions, he was my last companion. We lived in Kloten near the Zurich International Airport and worked there when our duties did not take us further afield. While doing missionary work together, we shared our dreams for the future. Daniel said that he was considering specializing in Byzantine studies. Well, I had dreams of becoming a classicist, although I also had an interest in the Near and Middle East. Our academic destinies turned out somewhat differently than our dreams, however. Four returned missionaries from Switzerland have focused their professional attention on the Near and Middle East. Three, including Daniel, becoming professors of Arabic, while I have specialized in Hebrew and the ancient Near East. Interestingly, Daniel's mission call to Switzerland included an additional assignment to Beirut, Lebanon, something that didn't come to pass at that time, but that was perhaps indicative that his professional destiny lay in the study of Arabic and the Middle East. During our graduate studies, while my wife and I were residing in Jerusalem, and Daniel and his wife, Debbie, were living in Cairo, we traded off visiting each other. Daniel has made significant contributions to the understanding of Arabic, the Quran, and Islamic philosophy, but his most important work has, in my estimation, been made in defense of faith. In his honor, I wish to announce a volume of the publication of a volume of essays entitled Steadfast in Defense of Faith, reflecting Daniel's unquestioned loyalty to the kingdom. I would like to thank those contributors whose essays comprise the contents of this volume and reflect the great breadth of Daniel's interests. Apologetics, the Book of Mormon, Latter-day Saint Church history, biblical studies, and scripture as literature. Many of the speakers at this conference have contributed to the volume in Daniel's honor. Listed alphabetically by last name, they are Michael Ash, Steve Densley, John Gee, Ralph Hancock, George Mitten, Neil Rapoli, and Jack Welch. His wife, Debbie, has been of great help in completing this volume of essays in his honor, as well as in assisting Daniel in his work. I also wish to thank my co-editors, Shirley Rex and Lou Mitchley, whose efforts have made the completion of this book possible. I should say, too, by another observation, that the bibliography is by Jeff Bradshaw is merely selective. Literary production of Daniel has been utterly massive and continues. We wish to express our thanks to Daniel for his work in defense of faith. Look forward to ongoing contributions by him to understanding the strength of our tradition. Daniel.
1: Thank you.
2: Thank you.
1: Dave. Okay, now I realize that my wife is more of a sneak than I suspected, so I knew nothing of this. So, thank you.
0: I just learned something new. I was in Kloten as well, probably was in the same apartment these guys were in. Thank you. So we have many speakers throughout the next 3 days will be ones who contributed to Dan's Festschrift, and so their talks will be along the lines of, you know, won't be their full talk, but portions of what they did there in many cases, and the Festschrift will be available. The book will be available here. It's not here yet, so you can pre-order it from Delana, and we're hoping to have it here by Friday at the latest, Thursday maybe, and we'll see what happens with that. And if not, you can pre-order it, and you can listen to the talks as they go along, and you'll see what's in the book.
1: Thank you very much.
0: Thank you. Thank you for all you do.
1: Thanks. So, am I done?
0: You're done. Yes, you can see.
3: 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For further information, please visit the FAIR website at www.fairlds.org.

0: We hope you enjoy this presentation.
1: Our next speaker is Paul Fields. Paul is a consultant specializing in research methods and statistical analysis. He's worked with the Neil A. Maxwell Institute for Religious Scholarship on stylometric and authorship attribution studies of the Book of Mormon and other documents related to the founding of the Church of Jesus Christ of Latter-day Saints. Received his PhD from Pennsylvania State University during his academic career. He was on the faculty of the United States Naval Postgraduate School and BYU. So with that, here's Paul Fields.
2: Thank you, Scott. Thanks to all of you. Today we're going to talk about Book of Mormon word print analysis, something that has been in the news of late. The title of the presentation is Doing It Wrong and Doing It Right. Now, one of the first theories of that was proposed for the origin of the Book of Mormon was the Spaulding-Rigdon theory. Solomon Spaulding lived from 1761 to 1816. Sidney Rigdon overlapped from 1793 to 1786. Spaulding was the author of this unpublished document called The Manuscript Story. In 1834, Howe proposed the Spaulding-Rigdon theory, stating that Sidney stole and plagiarized Manuscript Story, added some religious material, being a preacher, and then looked for a patsy that he could dupe into being the front man for this manuscript that he wanted to publish. For some unknown reason, he felt like he needed someone, and he searched around, and in western New York, he found an illiterate farm boy to be his patsy. Or so the theory goes. Now, our first question is there any historical or biographical evidence in support of this proposition? The short answer is no. For example, Rigdon lived 265 miles away from Palmyra, New York. He had no particular connection with Palmyra. It's documented that he learned about the church from Parley P. Pratt and was baptized in November of 1830 after the publication of the Book of Mormon. And throughout his life, he denied that he had any knowledge prior to that time of the Book of Mormon and never claimed to have any connection with it, even though after he left the church, he authored and published several religious documents. And he preached different doctrine before and after the publication of the Book of Mormon and his association with the church. And as we're all very familiar, there's no similarity between these documents, Manuscript Story, and the Book of Mormon. And to me, the most incredible part is, why would he need to have a Joseph Smith in the equation at all? Now, when we read text, I think we would all agree that often reading, we say, this thing has a familiar ring to it. This sounds like perhaps it was written by Mark Twain, or perhaps this is in the style of Ernest Hemingway. Noting that we can recognize the stylistic propensities of an author as displayed in their writing. Authorship attribution is an attempt to answer this question, who wrote this? And this can be interesting in a number of circumstances. Number one, if we have an anonymous text, or in cases of alleged plagiarism, or when a text has been written with a pseudonym. Some examples: Jane Austen's unfinished novels have been finished by other authors. Can we identify which parts are authentic Austen and which are not? Great controversy continues today over the authorship of some of Shakespeare's plays. Did Shakespeare write them? Was there really one guy named Shakespeare? Did really only one person use that name? Was Marlowe involved in the creation of some of these plays? And what part might he have played? and the Pauline epistles have been a subject of investigation and study as well. Now, this is not something that's easy to do. First of all, diversity of style is often considered to be the hallmark of a great writer, that they don't write just with a simple style or only one style, but they can write in more than one. And of course, this is a creative process. An artistic license would allow a writer to try new styles, to experiment, to try and imitate others for whatever purposes might be artistically of use. And of course, change and adapt to the audience or to the circumstances of their message. And one of the most famous investigations of authorship attribution was the Federalist Papers. The Federalist Papers were written by three individuals: Alexander Hamilton, James Madison, and John Jay. They were written over a year's time, spanning 1787 to 1788, during the ratification of the Constitution. They were published in New York in several newspapers there under the pseudonym Publius. There were 85 in total, but 12 of those are of disputed authorship. The basic dispute is that although we know that they were written by those three individuals, after they were dead, we didn't have anybody to ask about the 12 that were not known with definity who the authors were. Hamilton and Madison, however, had very similar writing styles. And so it's not easy to just read them and say, I can tell that this is Hamilton's, and I can tell that this one is Madison's. And it wasn't until 1964 that two very highly skilled statisticians, Mosteller and Wallace, said, well, let's see if there's a way of measuring statistically, quantitatively, what might be the difference in the styles. And they noted that Hamilton used the word while and upon frequently. Madison, on the other hand, used whilst instead of while, the more British pronunciation, and used the word upon hardly at all. But when we look at the disputed text, we note that on these and some other words, they match Madison's usage very closely. Mosteller and Wallace concluded then that those 12 disputed papers were highly likely to have been authored by Madison. The fundamental premise behind authorship attribution and computational stylistics is that an author writes with a distinctive word use habit. There are words and phrases that can be identified, and the author uses in repeated patterns. And this is due to conscious and unconscious choices of words. Stylometrics is sometimes referred to as word print analysis. Looks at a number of things: the lengths of words and sentences and paragraphs, the variety of vocabulary that an author might use, word frequencies and patterns, and also the author's tendency to use certain indications of punctuation, misspellings, and other things that could be idiosyncratic and used to indicate the style of a particular author. Now, first of all, what word print analysis is and is not. What it is, it's a way of looking at the writing habits, quantifying those, measuring those for an author. We are looking at their use of words, and it is changeable. It changes with an author's level of education. You don't write the same way when you're 60 as you did when you were 16. The genre that an author might be using, the topic and the audience. It is not a means of identification. unfortunate, in my view, that the word WordPrint has been applied to stylometrics because it implies that it is somehow equivalent to a fingerprint. A writing style is nowhere near as unique as a person's fingerprint. It is more like a fuzzy cloud than it is an image that can be dusted and lifted off of the pages of evidence from an author. And it is certainly not literary DNA. It is also not constant. Sidney Rigdon, case in point, is very interesting in that if we look at his early style and compare it to his style 30 years later, say before he joined the church and after he left the church, the styles are distinctly different. It is not a mere mathematical exercise. It can only be done in the context of historical and biographical information and requires a great deal of skill in using the techniques of mathematics to understand the style of an author. Now, non-contextual word frequencies have proven to be the most successful method in stylometrics. Non-contextual words are the function words that we use in constructing our sentences, words such as a, and, but, however, then, to, with, without, and you can think of many more yourselves. When you see those words on the page by themselves, you have no way of knowing what the author's message might be. They convey no message content. But those are the words, the function words, that use to structure the message. They are the author's form of expression. They're the style that the author uses in conveying the message, not what the message is. So how do we do this? Well, we compare the word use patterns in a text of unknown authorship. We just count up those function words, see how frequently they occur as a percentage of all the words in the text. And then we compare those to the patterns in text known to have been written by a set of candidate authors. And amongst that set of candidate authors, then we find where are the similar patterns. If one author's word use pattern, frequencies, matches that in the unknown text, there is a high likelihood of authorship. However, please note, we're only talking about similarities of style, not identification, because two authors could have similar and almost identical styles. So, for example, if we have this list of function words right here, and in the text of unknown authorship we find this frequency of those words, we'll compare author A. Now, if you saw this column of numbers and compared it to that column of numbers, would you say that they are similar? Or if we put up candidate B and compare those numbers, would you say they're similar? Are they identical? Even if they were the same author, they wouldn't necessarily be identical either. But they are similar in nature. And this is the basic process of stylometrics. It's a high-dimensional problem in that if we have 100 function words that we're using, we actually have a 100-dimension characterization of the author's style. So that's a 100-dimension problem. If we want to visualize that in a graphical form, then we'd need some way of projecting those 100 dimensions down into two dimensions. In statistics, this process is referred to as principal components analysis. And these dimensions, the two new dimensions of projecting 100 dimensions into a flat surface, Those are referred to as the principal components. Here's an example of one. We have two different authors. Authors on the right in solid dots, and on the left with open dots. You can see why I refer to this as a fuzzy cloud and not a fingerprint, because each of those texts represents the 100 dimensions projected into two dimensions of the style, the use of those 100 words, in individual text. Each dot represents a text. They all came from one author. We also have the other author over here. And when you look at the graph, what does your eye tell you? Are they the same? Is there evidence that they are different in style? Not only is the one author on the right-hand side and the other author on the left-hand side, we can also see that there's much tighter variation inside that group than inside the group on the right. This cloud is more nebulous than that cloud. And that contains information that could be useful to us as well. Well, Book of Mormon analysis started in 1980 with some work done by Larson and Rencher. This was groundbreaking work. They used non-contextual word frequencies, as we've been discussing. And they showed that there were distinct authorship styles within the Book of Mormon, and that they were distinctly different from the style of Joseph Smith. This is Joseph Smith's cloud. Down below are all of the texts from the Book of Mormon. We see Mormon on the right, Nephi lower left, Alma up above. And would you consider it surprising that Moroni is different from his father, but not that much different? In fact, he's close. They were contemporaries. And his style is distinct from Alma's and also distinct from Nephi's. And so Larson and Rencher concluded that the Book of Mormon was not written by a 19th century author and contained the work of multiple authors. More recently, there have been a number of studies between 1980 and today. The most recent was published in Literary and Linguistic Computing in 2008. It was entitled Reassessing Authorship of the Book of Mormon Using Delta and Nearest Shrunken Centroids Classification. The important part of that sentence is Nearest Shrunken Centroid Classification. This was the rather innovative application of a technique from genomics to classify genes into classifying authorship. Interesting approach. A very complex and sophisticated mathematical technique, however. It was authored by Matthew Jackers and two colleagues, Witten and Criddle from Stanford University. Matthew Jackers is a professor of English. Daniela Witten is a graduate student at that time in statistics, and Craig Whittle is a civil engineer. This technique they applied came from genomics. It was also developed at Stanford University. And they took 110 non-contextual words, applied their techniques using Solomon Spaulding, Sidney Rigdon, Oliver Cowdery, and Parley Pratt as the candidate authors for the Book of Mormon. As controls, they had two sets of controls, positive controls and negative control. Now, a positive control is an author whose work you know resides in the text, Isaiah, for example. And negative controls are authors who you know do not reside in the text. And in this case, they chose two 19th century poets, Henry Wadsworth Longfellow and Joel Barlow. They applied this genomic technique, which we refer to as a closed set method, meaning that it applies because you know that the candidate author is inside, the real author is inside the set of candidate authors. The Federalist Papers is an example of a closed set problem. We know that the real author was one of the three candidates. However, the Book of Mormon authorship, this is an open set problem. Do you really know that it's one of those four candidates? And there's no evidence in support of that. Most surprisingly, they failed to include Joseph Smith. If anyone would have been the author, it must have been Joseph Smith, one would think, being otherwise uninformed. They also confused the concept of things being closest with being close. For example, let me illustrate. If I ask you this question, of the cities Salt Lake, Chicago, and New York, which one is closest to Los Angeles? You would answer, is that a hard question? Salt Lake City is closest to Los Angeles of those three. How close is Salt Lake to Los Angeles? Most people wouldn't call them, those two cities, neighbor cities. They're not close at all. So out of a set of candidates, something could be closest, but not close. And last of all, in their final analysis, they retained their control cases. The control cases, as we were just discussing, are useful in validating the reliability of one's technique, but aren't useful in calculating the closeness of the candidates in the final analysis. They failed to take those out. Let me illustrate a little bit further. Here is the cloud of unknown authorship texts on the right-hand side. Down below we have three candidate authors in blue and in green and in brown. We can clearly see that those group together, and this one is the closest of the three candidates to the text of unknown authorship. On the other hand, as a group, you would say this group is not close at all. They don't overlap. There is a big gap in between them. I would think that we should consider this to be an open set situation. That is, someone else must have written these documents on the right. Does that make sense? That's too far a distance for the real author to be included. And so they have a built-in fatal flaw in their analysis because they contend that only these four individuals could have written the Book of Mormon. From the very start, they have cooked the books. And here's the impact of doing the analysis wrong. Let's take a look at several scenarios. Let's re-evaluate the Federalist Papers, and we'll include Sidney Rigdon as a candidate author. That is, we'll say that he must have been one of the four authors of the Federalist Papers. We'll take a look at the Bible, and if the Spalding-Rigdon theory is so useful, perhaps it applies to the Bible as well. What would happen if we just took a selection of anti-Mormon writers and compared them to the Book of Mormon using the reassessing the Book of Mormon technique, near as shrunken centroids? Or let's just apply their set of candidate authors to their own paper and let's see what happens. The Federalist, Sidney Rigdon, wrote 34 of the 85 Federalist Papers in 1788, and he wasn't even born yet. Or how about the Bible? Lo and behold, Sidney Rigdon wrote 30% of the chapters in the Bible. Spalding-Rigdon theory is quite useful. We have some new information biblical scholars might want to further investigate. We'll take a look at Howe, Campbell, Scott, Parsons, and Kidder. Howe's particularly interesting because he was the one that proposed the Spalding-Rigdon theory. And Campbell was an early associate of Sidney Rigdon. Perhaps they had something to do with this as well. Parsons wrote 65% of the Book of Mormon when you use the reassessing approach to a Book of Mormon authorship. But how about their own paper? If we say it had to be one of these four, could not have been anyone else, the winner is Oliver Cowdery. Although he died in 1870, wrote that paper that was published in 2008. If they want to stand by their findings in their paper, they must acknowledge Oliver Cowdery at least as a co-author. Let's take a look at another example. Let's take a look at a piece of text that comes from the same genre, historical fiction. It's set in the same geographical setting, northeastern North America, and it deals with the same subject matter, Native Americans. Let's propose the Spalding-Cooper theory for Last of the Mohicans, and let's apply this technique. Well, there's the findings. There's the Book of Mormon, and here is James Fenimore Cooper's Last of the Mohicans. Here is Solomon Spalding. And if you apply their technique, what you have to say is that Spalding is more likely to have written Last of the Mohicans than he is to have written the Book of Mormon. Earlier this year, we published in that same journal, Literary and Linguistics Computing, an article extending that near-sunken centroid's technique to have the ability to deal with the open set problem. We extended the method to allow for what we call the someone else or none of the above option. And we can distinguish between things that are the closest and being close. Let me show you what it looks like when we take a look at the Book of Mormon. On the right, now each of those black dots is a chapter in the Book of Mormon. There's 219 of those. And the candidate set of authors is grouped in the lower left. They're a little bit closer to the Book of Mormon text than in the original reassessing paper because we added Joseph Smith. Let's take a look at each of the authors individually. There's Solomon Spalding in relation to the Book of Mormon. Sidney Rigdon, Parley Pratt, Oliver Cowdery. Now he's closer, isn't he? And here's Joseph Smith. Would you be surprised that the styles that are closest to the Book of Mormon chapters are those of Oliver Cowdery and Joseph Smith? Well, he was the translator. And Oliver was the scribe. I'm sure they must have had some influence on that text. So here's the numbers that come from the reassessing. It says Solomon Spalding and Sidney Rigdon together wrote about 61% of the Book of Mormon. But interestingly, let's note that Isaiah and Malachi are claimed to have written 26% of the Book of Mormon, when in fact we know that it's about 11%. 11 to 12% of the chapters in the Book of Mormon are Isaiah and Malachi. Right away, Jockers and all should have noticed that they have a technique that's greatly overstating the likelihood of authorship. So if this one is so far off, of what value are those numbers right there? You'll also notice that Joseph Smith wasn't included, and neither was the possibility of someone else. But when we do it right, what we find is Solomon Spaulding and Sidney Rigdon probably didn't write any of them, and someone else, about 93% of those black dots, those chapters in the Book of Mormon, should be attributed to somebody other than those candidates right there. If we take a look at this in 3D, add another dimension to it, so we have first, second, and third principal components, here's what we see. There's the Book of Mormon in black, and Spaulding is in blue, Sidney Rigdon is in red. Let's see if the animation will work for us. We'll turn it around. We'll look at it from this side. We'll look at it from that angle. There they are up at the top. We'll look at it from this angle over here. There they are. Keep turning it around, twisting it around. We'll look at it from every side, left, right, top, and bottom. And no matter how you look at it, Solomon Spaulding and Sidney Rigdon did not write the Book of Mormon. So some lessons learned along the way. The reassessing paper does not provide any new insights into the authorship of the Book of Mormon. Naive application of a very sophisticated statistical technique can produce highly misleading results. In fact, it is a prescription for self-deception. It's an opportunity to cook the books, find ways of supporting preconceived opinions and ideas rather than doing valid research. Spaulding and Rigdon theory then, in our view, is nothing more than mere conjecture. It simply comes from someone's imagination and the allegations of 19th century authorship of the Book of Mormon remain unsubstantiated, and Joseph Smith's description of the book's origin remains the only viable, tenable description of where it came from. We have some articles that are coming out very shortly. Please watch for these, examining a misapplication of Nearest Shrunken Centroid's classification in investigating Book of Mormon authorship in Mormon Studies Review, as well as a historical case against Sidney Rigdon's authorship of the Book of Mormon, and in the Mormon Journal. We have a stylometric analysis of the Book of Mormon coming out. Wish to thank the Maxwell Institute for the opportunity to work with them on this project. My collaborators are Matt Roper, Bruce Scalia, and Atul Nepal. If you have any questions, I'll be happy to answer those for you. If you would like to take a look at the 3D animation, I have with me the software that we used, and you can turn it around and play with it yourself during the break, and have an experience with that. I have a personal experience with that. Your graph shows points at various locations in the XY plane. Please give an interpretation of the dot 2, 3 compared to -3, 5. All of the distances are relative to each other. They have no physical meaning outside or comparison to anything outside of the relationship between the dots. And so it's really looking at the clouds themselves and the separation between them that contains any useful information. Let me go back a couple of steps along the way here, and let me show you something else that might be of interest to you. How far do we need to go here? Let's take a look quickly. All right, that's good. We'll go to this one. This is good. Lots of questions. Thank you, Scott. These black dots all come from the Book of Mormon. Each black dot is a chapter in the Book of Mormon. They look rather random, don't they? However, when we look more closely, there is some structure to these dots. First, Nephi is down here in the lower right, and they proceed almost in chronological order to Moroni right up here. They go from the lower right to the upper left. And if you look closely, you'll also see that there is this group right over here in the lower right, and this group over here in the upper left, more variation in the upper left. To the lower side is mostly Mormon's words, and to the upper side is mostly Moroni's words. And so some of that structure, some of that distinctiveness of style internal to the Book of Mormon, as found by Larson and Rencher, and as claimed by the text itself, is evident in that cloud of dots. If the Book of Mormon has multiple authors, why are the dots of the Book of Mormon so close together? I think I just answered that one. What do you think about John Hilton's published work in the 1990s? Yeah, it was the late 1980s, and his work confirms that of Larson and Rencher, multiple authorship in the Book of Mormon, as claimed by the text. Have you seen any research on multiple authors of Isaiah? Does the author's subject change his style? Two questions. Yes, there's been some very recent work about a month ago on the multiple authorship of Isaiah, some researchers in Tel Aviv. And I've reviewed their work, and it's solid in every way, and it needs some further investigation on that subject. Does the author's subject change his style? Yes, it does, as well as whether he's writing for the newspaper or whether he's writing in his diary or whether he's writing a novel or whether he's writing a poem. Yeah, the genre makes a difference. Yeah, this one is about the recent study out of Tel Aviv. I'm sorry? That there are two authors' styles in Isaiah. How many times has the Spalding theory been resurrected? I have no idea, but every time it does, I say, "Is that all you've got, Spalding Rigdon? Come on." Sounds like the methods described are similar to discriminant analysis with some modifications. And the answer is yes. Principal components analysis and discriminant analysis are actually mathematically exactly the same techniques. They're just used in different research questions. What commercial software is used to do these analyses? There aren't any commercial software out there specifically for this, but there's lots of statistical software that has the capability of doing this kind of analysis. Has statistical analysis in this area advanced into supervised cluster methods and or artificial intelligence? Yes, in the authorship attribution community, expert systems, supervised and unsupervised learning, and networks, all kinds of algorithms are used. None have proven to be any more successful than any others. was the reassessing article subject to peer review? Yes, it was. The reviewers did not suggest Joseph Smith as a possible author. Very interestingly, no. But as soon as the article was published, everyone said, "What? Where's Joseph Smith?" Was our article peer-reviewed? Yes, it was. Literary and Linguistic Computing sat on it for 2 years in that review process. Why should we think the non-contextual word rate usages should survive translation? It's a very interesting question. Some of the work that we're doing right now involves looking at the word pattern usages in translated works and non-translated works, works that are written by a scribe and so forth. Wouldn't the usage of the translator control? It has to have an impact. As we see, Joseph Smith's style is closest of all the styles to the Book of Mormon. Do the percentages presented represent probability? In a sense, they're the best way of assessing probability, in that the more of the chapters that are attributed to one author, the more likely that author is of all of the text. What are the assumed confidence intervals in the analysis? There aren't any confidence intervals in this type of analysis, because this isn't hypothesis testing. This is descriptive analysis. Are there word print differences among the different attributed prophets and writers to the Book of Mormon? Yes, there are. That's what we have seen from the very beginning. Are there any other word print studies that claim to refute the LDS findings? Yes. The first study was done by Larson and Rencher that I mentioned, and one of the questions was asking about work done by John Hilton. He did the second study. The third study was done by a graduate student at Bristol Polytech in England. His name was David Holmes. It was his doctoral dissertation. He used something other than non-contextual words. He used what he described as vocabulary richness. How many words did an author use only once? How many words did an author use only twice, and so forth? He found that he could not distinguish between the authors internal to the Book of Mormon, nor between the Book of Mormon text and the Doctrine and Covenants, the Pearl of Great Price texts, and so forth. And so he said that they all had the same authorship, which was the wrong conclusion. The real conclusion was, I didn't find any differences, so I don't have a powerful enough technique. And that has been validated numerous times since then, that vocabulary richness measures are very weak discriminators, distinguishers between in authorship style. Matt Jockers told me that they didn't include Joseph Smith as a potential author because there is very little material written in Joseph Smith by Joseph Smith himself. Most was dictated. What Joseph Smith's writing did you use, and was there enough material to make it statistically valid? The answer is yeah, there's plenty of material. Jockers et al. Make the rather incredulous claim that even Joseph Smith's holographic materials written by his own hand weren't eligible to be used. Those were the materials that we used. We used the things that he had written himself, as well as things that were beyond dispute as to his authorship. Why didn't peer review eliminate the 2000? Well, because it was. Why didn't peer review eliminate the 2008 paper before it was published? Well, a lot of stuff gets published that shouldn't be published, number one. Number two, it was in a literary journal, not in a statistics journal, and they, very frankly, the editors admitted, didn't have the ability to evaluate it properly. What is the reference for our paper? It's Literary and Linguistic Computing, January.

0: Our next speaker is Dr. Jeffrey Thane. Dr. Thane graduated from BYU with a bachelor's and a master's degree in psychology. He completed his doctorate in instructional technology and learning sciences at Utah State University. He runs the popular Latter-day Saints Philosophers blog and spends time engaging in worldview apologetics, which is articulating and exploring the worldview assumptions that inform our faith. He currently resides in Rexburg, Idaho, with his wife and two children. So with that, let's welcome Dr. Jeffrey Thane.
1: Thank you so much. All right. Let's see here. There we go. Oops. All right. So let's picture this. Oop. There you go. Figuring out how to use this thing. All right, let's picture this. Your dear friend Samantha confides in you that she is removing her names from the records of the church. But why, you ask, bewildered? And she says that she's been reading this compelling and persuasive booklet called, you guessed it, Letter to a CES Director. You sigh and you want to ask, really? Is that all it took? And this is because you've read the book too, and literally nothing in it seemed at all persuasive to you. So you tell Samantha, hey, I've read that book. Have you read the sequel? Or the third book in the trilogy? And so you direct her to a faithful reply to the CES letter by Jim Bennett, and then to Bamboozled by the CES letter by Michael Ash. And she goes and dutifully reads them. And she reports to you that their rebuttals were unconvincing attempts to respond to the grave accusations leveled by Reynolds. And after this, you are left confused. Why, if something that seems so transparently unpersuasive to you, so convincing to her? And conversely, why does something that seems so convincing to you seem so unpersuasive to her? You know for a fact that neither of you are less intelligent than the other, though in your moments of sadness, you might start to question that. But no, similarly intelligent people can disagree in this way, and they do all the time. And in this presentation, I hope to explore some of many reasons why this is the case. But your troubles aren't over, unfortunately. You decide to chat with your mutual friend, Brian. And you express to Brian their sadness that your mutual friend Samantha is leaving the church. And your friend surprises you by asking, why be so judgmental? Well, what do you mean, you ask? And he replies, I think our community is far too judgy of those who have doubts. And you want to ask what about your conversations thus far was judgmental. You simply express sadness that a mutual friend, who you both love, is considering departing from her covenants. And Brian replies, well, you see, that's the thing. Anytime people decide to live differently, we all judge them. We need to create space for people to decide to do things differently. It's our job to just love. I don't blame anyone for not feeling like they belong in our community, given how constantly judgmental church members can be. And again, you are now baffled. Because before now, you didn't see Brian as a part of the judge me not crowd. But you also didn't see anything in your conversation, in your speech, or your conduct that was overly judgmental. Is it really unloving, or is it really judgmental to be sad when someone is making what you think is a grave mistake? And now you're sad and confused, because now you're told that it's wrong to even be sad. What in the world is going on here? Raise your hands if you're willing, if you have had experiences like either of these. All right, so a bunch of hands go up, right? It turns out that second scenario, the second conversation here, often has the exact same root as the first. And again, in this presentation, I hope to shine a light underneath some of these bewildering conversations. My first thesis today is that we all have moral intuitions, that we

that we absorb these moral intuitions from the communities that we integrate with. If you want, you can use the term moral taste buds instead of moral intuition, and it works just as well. I draw my understanding here in part from the work of social psychologist Jonathan Haidt and others. I can include a whole bibliography on this, but for now it's sufficient to say that Haidt and other social psychologists have argued that we have deep-seated gut-level reactions to people, actions, events, values, or institutions. And to demonstrate this, for the next couple of moments, I'm going to ask you to consult your feelings, your gut-level pre-rational reactions. So turn your mind off for a moment and just consider your initial instinctive reaction to this. When you see this picture, how do you feel? What's your gut reaction? Do you feel warmly towards this person or coldly? Trustful or distrustful? These are your gut-level intuitive responses. Let's try another one. Let's see here. When you see this picture, once again, pay attention to your gut. How do you feel? Warm or cold? Trustful or distrustful? How we feel towards people and institutions matters a lot in terms of what we believe about them and the sorts of judgments we make towards them. In the first instance, negative rumors about Fred Rogers will likely be taken with a huge dose of skepticism by most people and with a much higher threshold of evidence. And in the second case, negative rumors about Dolores Umbridge will be taken with a huge dose of credulity and a much lower threshold of evidence. Jonathan Haidt argues that we have similar gut-level reactions to moral situations. To demonstrate this, he created scenarios in which people break strong and social and cultural taboos, things about which our intuitions speak loudly. I apologize in advance, but here's an example that Jonathan Haidt used in his research. Forgot to forward the slide. That's okay. A woman is cleaning out her closet, and she finds her old American flag. She doesn't want the flag anymore, so she cuts it up into pieces and uses the rags to clean her bathroom. By show of hands, if you're willing, how many of you had an immediate negative reaction to this? Okay? Yeah. You're normal. That's okay. For many of us, the situation simply tastes wrong. This is what we mean by moral taste buds. It's like biting into something bitter, just hearing about it or seeing it. Here's another example, and again, I apologize in advance. A family's dog was killed by a car in front of their house, and they had heard a dog meat was delicious, so they cut up the dog's body and cooked it and ate it for dinner. No one saw them do this. All right, who had a negative reaction to this one? All right, good. Again, you're normal. Most of Jonathan Haidt's participants in his research had similarly negative reactions, at least in the United States, as other countries in the world were not so much so. But he would prod them to explain their reasoning, and then he would systematically dismantle their reasoning. And rather than change their mind, when backed into a corner and deprived of all their rational arguments, participants often experience what Jonathan Haidt calls moral dumbfounding. This is when we have strong moral intuitions, but cannot generate further moral reasoning to justify those moral intuitions. And in these scenarios, rarely did the research participants walk back or revise their moral judgments in the face of moral dumbfounding. It would be a little bit like trying to convince someone that blended pizza makes a fantastic smoothie. No matter how many rational arguments you throw at them, it's just not going to stick. You'll rarely change their intuitions about it using rational arguments. And in the same way, we form intuitions about a broad array of moral situations that are durable in the face of counter-argument. Let me offer one more example. This one is one of my own. An adult man and an adult woman, both single, go on several dates. After the fifth date, they decide to make love. They use birth control, and the encounter was consensual. Again, by show of hands, how many of you had a visceral negative reaction to this scenario? But again, let me ask another show of hands. How many of you had a reaction that was less intense than the first two? Okay. This is not a gotcha moment. When I showed these slides to my neighbor a few days ago, he had a negative reaction to the first two scenarios, even made faces each time I read him the stories.
And then I read him the third story. He literally shrugged. That's what people do. And he paused and he says, but up here, I know what's wrong. And then he paused and says, and in fact, I would suspect it's probably a greater wrong than the first two scenarios. But he kind of got the point. He said, my moral taste buds did not react the same. And on this, my neighbor's perfectly normal and probably so are you. My purpose of this is to show that we have moral intuitions, that they are stronger or weaker in response to various moral situations, and that this does not necessarily follow the relative severity of our confessional beliefs, what we believe up here. It's possible for our gut-level reactions to diverge from our cognitive beliefs. So where do our moral intuitions come from? Well, there's no single answer to this. I'll suggest a number of possibilities. Our family upbringing, we absorb the intuitions of our parents and our siblings, and this isn't always through direct instruction, but just as a matter of acculturation. We absorb intuitions from our peer group. At some point, our peers can even influence have a stronger influence on our intuitions than even our parents, particularly in adolescence. From our church community, for example, those we minister to and with, those that they can have a huge influence on what we consider to be right and wrong, and particularly those we consider to be moral authorities within our church community. Also from our political tribe, most people find their moral intuitions dovetail on most issues with their preferred political tribe. And again, as a matter of acculturation. And this one is huge. Even if we manage to cognitively disagree with our political tribe on various issues, how we feel often tends to dovetail our political tribe anyways. Our culture, moral intuitions vary from culture to culture. We tend to breathe our broader cultural air, no matter what tribe or community we participate in. And also in our entertainment. Our entertainment can be a subtle source of moral education, an extra concentrated dose of that cultural air, so to speak. I mean, spend hundreds of hours with characters that we love, who act and talk in certain ways, and we can find our intuition shifting without us even realizing it's happening, without any rational argument along the way. Stories educate our intuitions. Stories communicate to hearers who should be seen as protagonists. Who should be seen as villains? What constitutes a happy ending or a sad ending? And in the process, they communicate to us what to love, what to hate, what is good, what is bad. And notice that all but one of these represents various communities. Our family, our peers, our church, our political tribe, our culture all represent groups of people that we affiliate with. The only exception here is entertainment, but I'm willing to bet that the effect that entertainment has on our intuition probably is amplified to whatever extent that we integrate into communities and fans and the fan base of a particular show or movie, for example. Put differently, communities come to share intuitions, and the communities we identify most closely with has the largest influence on our intuitions. A number of years ago, as a matter of morbid curiosity, I started spending an unfortunate amount of time perusing the discussion forums of former members of the church. I had nothing in common with these folks. I was persuaded by none of their arguments. I was sympathetic to none of their grievances. I was simply an online apologist who wanted to keep an ear to the ground and my thumb on the pulse of the conversation and the controversies of the hour. And after a while, I could sit in a fasting testimony meeting, and with each awkward testimony, I could write the script of how participants in these forums would find the testimony problematic in various ways. Far more interesting, the far more interesting thing was the vicarious sense of embarrassment I began to feel as I listened to those problematic testimonies or Sunday school comments. Whereas before, those awkward and errant Sunday school comments might warrant an invisible eye roll, but also a warm feeling towards that lovable formal high priest who is often wrong but doing his best. Now I was experiencing that instead an inner cringe as I anticipated the mockery that such comments would bring were these forum participants ever to hear them. And even a little bit of irritation with, say, Brother Johnson for even making them. Why does he have to be one of those sorts of people? The moment that I realized this was happening, I dropped the habit like a rock because I realized that my intuitions were changing. And the communities I was spending time with, even if they weren't communities I particularly identified with,
those communities were rubbing off on me. My point here is that we absorb the intuitions of our various communities often without deliberate participation. Sometimes just swimming in water is enough to get wet. Who the thunk? This isn't to say that we don't participate or cooperate at all in the formation of our moral intuitions, just that we can sleepwalk into them without conscious reflection of what we are doing or why. The question I often ask as I see others walk down the road of towards deconversion is, what new communities have they become a part of? Or what new social media network or friends group have they inserted themselves into long before this deconversion process ever became visible? Now, this is a trick question. Oops, forgot this in advance again. This is a trick question because we are all part of a new community now, a brave new world of Western society and culture that is fundamentally different from the civic community that we were part of even a mere decade ago. These days, we don't have to join a new subreddit to experience the same effect that I experienced. We are all effectively part of a new community with new shared intuitions. Maybe you live in a community or a social circle that is quite insulated from these cultural changes. But if your entertainment comes primarily from those who view our faith traditions with contempt, we will be influenced nonetheless. Our entertainment does not have to aggressively propagandize these cultural innovations to have this effect. In fact, it would be less effective if it did. Instead, our entertainment magistrates just need to make what our traditions treat as wrong as it seem normal, commonplace, and good. They just need to show us actors and characters we love doing things that we once found unsettling or wrong. And how we feel about those things, our moral taste buds, so to speak, can change. Advertisers know that the most effective persuasion doesn't even involve words. It just requires you to show Matthew McConaughey walking handsomely while wearing your cologne, or smiling confidently while he drives your car. These sorts of things speak to your intuitions. At one point in our collective history, extramarital sex was a community scandal. Now, and I suspect this is true for many of us, even for many within our faith, and I count myself as among them, it often barely registers at all when we see it in our entertainment. And in fact, it's a screenwriter's job, if they're doing it well, to make us want them to do it and to cheer them on when they do. It's hard to imagine that this doesn't have an effect on how loudly our moral intuitions speak when we encounter these things. So once again, we all have moral intuitions or moral taste buds. Those intuitions can shift in ways that diverge from our stated convictions. My second thesis today is that our moral intuitions affect the weight that we give to evidence and argument. So first, let's consult your gut level intuitive reaction to this picture. Many of us look upon this picture here with some measure of distrust. It might be because I'm Republican and is currently being controlled by Democrats. It could be that I'm Democrat and is currently being controlled by Republicans. It could be because I'm Libertarian and is currently being controlled by anyone. Let's go with that one for now. We often assume that our intuitions, these gut-level reactions, flow out of our moral judgments and moral reasoning. We might assume that I was exposed somewhere along the way to libertarian arguments, and from those arguments, I formed libertarian intuitions, libertarian taste buds, moral taste buds. In other words, we might assume that I distrust the state because of whatever arguments I've been exposed to in favor of libertarian thought. Well, social psychologist Jonathan Haidt argues that this puts the cart before the horse. He says that we form pre-rational moral intuitions first, and moral reasoning doesn't even come into play until we are asked to defend our moral judgments. Haidt refers to this as the intuitionist dog that wags the rationalist tail. The rational part of us, the part of us that constructs rational arguments, is not actually king, is not actually boss. It is the servant. If you'll indulge me for a moment, and again, I apologize in advance, few of us have ever had to articulate a very strong argument for why we shouldn't say poop in the restaurant dining room. Every single one of you felt just a twinge of disgust right now, am I right?
When we share intuitions like this, rational argument isn't necessary. I don't have to make any arguments to convince you. In other words, we only hire a lawyer when we need to make a case to a judge or a jury or perhaps even to ourselves. So when we have shared intuitions, a common set of moral taste buds, our rational arguments about those intuitions might be weak or even non-existent. It is only when those intuitions are challenged, say in the face of new cultural norms, that we are even sometimes forced to put arguments into words to support those intuitions. Our moral reasoning is the lawyer, our moral intuitions are the client. Haidt concluded that when it comes to changing hearts and minds on an issue, and that's any issue whatsoever, it is far more important to speak to the client rather than the lawyer. Imagine if you could get opposing counsel to change their mind on the case and suddenly side with you against their client. It just doesn't happen. Because opposing counsel is simply being paid by the hour. You can be as persuasive as you want, and they'll just start getting creative. And we've all been there, where we find ourselves playing whack-a-mole with people's concerns about the church. That is because rational argument and moral reasoning is downstream from the source of our deepest convictions. If our intuitions lean in favor of something, our moral reasoning asks, can I believe this? It looks for reasons to believe. Even the flimsiest justifications for belief will do. If our intuitions lean against something, our moral reasoning asks, must I believe this? It looks for reasons not to believe, for escape hatches. And again, even the smallest justification for disbelief will do. It is important to note that we all do this on most issues. Arguments in favor of our intuitions are given light scrutiny. Arguments against them are given heavy scrutiny. And in the same way, if your intuitions tell you that the church is fundamentally good, that its members are sincere people who are trying, that the Book of Mormon is a divine origin, then the question you are likely asking when examining the rational evidence is, can I believe? And of course, in the pile of resources offered by the church, FAIR, Book of Mormon Central, and other organizations and researchers, you will find plenty of permission for belief. The arguments made by apologists will probably seem quite persuasive. And even where they don't, you will see them as good people trying their best. But if your intuitions have begun to lean the other way, if your gut reaction to the teachings of President Russell M. Nelson is cringe, if reading the Book of Mormon makes you feel like a dupe, and you start to feel vicarious embarrassment for your friends who are passionate about the church, the question you're likely asking is, must I believe? And in the materials offered by critics of the church, you'll find plenty of escape hatches. The CES letter and other materials will seem quite persuasive to you, and the arguments of apologists might seem desperate, and they themselves might even seem dishonest and malicious. And so if Samantha's intuitions have changed, we can poke holes in every single argument that Samantha brings forward for why she should lead the faith, and instead of changing her mind, as we might predict if our moral judgments were the product of rational argument, she will simply experience moral dumbfounding, as we discussed before. If she has come to feel the same way looking at this as she does when looking at this, whatever counter-arguments you offer are just going to seem flimsy to her, no matter how robust they might seem to the rest of us. The fact that you are making such counter-arguments might even mean that she will come to feel, at a gut level and matter of her moral intuitions, the same way about you as the rest of us feel about Sauron's emissaries. The arguments she put forward are often distractions. Now, to be clear here, this doesn't mean that we should never make counter-arguments or address those arguments. It just means that the intuitions also need to be addressed. I've recently had a number of conversations where I realized that the real issue is that the other person views with suspicion, distrust, or even contempt the very same people that I see as role models and moral authorities in my life. And at that point, no rational argument is ever going to resolve their concerns completely. And for the record, I'm not saying this is true only of those who leave our faith. This is true for the lion's share of our mind-changing and heart-changing in any direction on any issue. This is equally true of those who join the church,
And this is precisely why, in fact, missionaries aren't generally trained to persuade potential members through logical argument. Instead, they invite members to read our sacred text. They invite potential members to read our sacred text, participate in our community, and to pray. That this is what you might say this is what prayer is all about. Asking God to speak to us on the level of our intuitions. And this is why maintaining a sense of community with those who are grappling through these competing cultural pressures is crucial. We are fighting a war of competing intuitions and posturing as their ideological adversaries the moment they express doubts about the faith is certain to lose us that war. And so will pushing them into the hands of our adversaries. So sometimes the very best and sometimes even the only thing that you can do, that we can do for the Samantha's in our lives is to be an anchor and a steady presence in their life. To be the sort of person who demonstrates in word and deed that their intuitions are miscalibrated. And when appropriate, we can invite them to seek personal experiences with God. Encounters with the divine have a remarkable way of changing our intuitions. A heart that was hard can now become soft. And this explains precisely the stories of so many thousands of Latter-day Saints who, bogged down and mired in various doubts and uncertainties, have found solace in sincere prayer and communion with God. As they experience the presence of the Holy Spirit speaking to their hearts, their intuitions change. Having the Holy Ghost speak to your heart does not suddenly resolve all of your concerns, or perhaps even any of them. Many will report that they never found real closure on some of their original doubts and concerns. They never find any argument or any piece of evidence that would have given their former self any satisfaction. But after their encounter with the Spirit, suddenly it ceased to matter as much to them. No longer are they asking, "Must I believe?" Now they are asking, "Can I believe?" The arguments that were before inadequate are now suddenly good enough. And they can leave the rest to God. It's not because those arguments are stronger than they were before, because they are now looking at them through the lens of a new set of intuitions. They have a new set of moral taste buds, so to speak. This is part of what it means to have a new heart. So once again, we have moral intuitions, moral taste buds. We absorb them from culture and community, and these moral taste buds will influence what sorts of arguments for or against our faith that we find persuasive. My third thesis today is that as our moral intuitions shift, the way we see our community norms also shift. Let's take a look at this moral intuition gauge for a moment. If your intuitions toward a certain behavior lean this way, then you'll start to feel warmly towards norms against that behavior and towards those who reinforce those norms. If your intuitions are warm towards that same behavior, then any norms against those behaviors are going to feel like they are too strong for your moral taste buds. Anywhere to the right of neutral on this chart up here will make even the softest, gentlest norms against a behavior show up as draconian and unnecessary. To be clear, I'm not necessarily talking about our beliefs up here. I know a number of people I love, who will tell you that they believe that any number of things, abortion, extramarital sex, breaking the Sabbath, fill in the blank, right? They could tell you they believe those things are a sin. But on the level of their intuitions, it doesn't really register. Or in some cases, it might even register warmly. And so even though they believe up here that it's wrong, they tend to bristle against any community norms against it. In fact, those norms show up to them as meddling and perhaps as more puritanical than they really are. And they might distrust the intentions of anyone who tries to reinforce them. Second, when we start to see those who maintain strong moral intuitions on these matters as judgmental. If our friends are watching a movie and they comment, maybe they should wait till marriage to do that, many people, I think, will start to see them as judgy McJudgeface and come to see their gut-level reaction as judgmentalism, despite the fact that this is actually a totally ordinary reaction for someone who really believes on the level of their intuitions that extramarital sex is wrong. In fact, anyone with stronger moral intuitions than we have
even if those intuitions are mild, can show up as unnecessarily judgmental. And so when our intuitions toward behaviors that our doctrine teaches as sinful shift in this way, we'll start to see judgmentalism around every corner, not realizing that it's our lack of reactivity towards those behaviors, not the modest moral intuitions of those around us, that is influencing that perception. Certainly, self-righteous judgmentalism is real and often a problem. I see it all the time. It's a symptom of pride. But not every cry of judgmentalism is in response to self-righteous judgmentalism. Sometimes it's just that an individual or group's intuitions towards behaviors are stronger than someone else's baselines. Put simply, when someone says, "You guys are judgmental," we should reflect and consider where to improve, and often we can. We should also realize that sometimes they are simply saying, "You have stronger moral taste buds than I do." And that is now happening on a regular basis as our moral intuitions on some issues, ranging from Sabbath worship to same-sex activity, collapse in the face of societal and media norms and pressures. Often our critics will frame our disagreements as matters of love. They are simply more loving towards those who sin. But love, I want to be clear, has almost nothing to do with the chart that you see up on the board right now. I think we sometimes mistake our heart warm in response to choices that violate our convictions as love. We sometimes come to believe that because we don't feel any sense of disquiet or discomfort with a host of things that we consider to be sinful, we are simply more loving towards those who do those things. For example, if someone's scruples not allow them to congratulate their friends for their extramarital sexual adventures, we often treat this as a lapse in love. But this is a category error, a complete and total category error. And when you ponder this, it's rather silly. We all know that loving others does not require us to be happy when they do things we consider to be morally transgressive. Imagine that our friends are engaging in racist speech and behavior. All of us have moral intuitions that are all the way over here, if you don't recalibrate immediately. Yet we know, deep down, that we can still love them as Christ loves them and feel a genuine concern for their temporal and spiritual well-being as beloved children of God, and feel a deep, visceral reaction towards their racist behavior, and while reinforcing the strongest norms against that behavior. So again, the strength and direction of our moral intuitions about any given behavior has no inherent correlation with how much we love anyone. Having strong moral intuitions does not make us more loving. Having weak moral intuitions does not make us more loving. The question is what, at the matter of our intuitions, we actually see as wrong. The real issue is that often our critics, and even sometimes those within the church who claim to share our beliefs, no longer share the same gut-level intuition that some things really are sinful. For those issues where our critics' intuitions do speak loudly, like this, loving others while disagreeing with or discouraging their choices suddenly makes perfect sense to them. And because we don't have a strong vocabulary for talking about our moral intuitions, we often gloss over that distinction. The strength of our moral intuitions does dovetail with whether we want to reinforce certain norms or dismantle them. We can go either route with a heart full of contempt for those who differ, or a heart full of grace and kindness towards those who differ. And I know a number of people whose moral intuitions are all the way over here on certain issues who believe that they are more loving for it, and they certainly act like it, and I respect them for that, until they encounter someone whose moral intuitions are over here on certain popular trends, and suddenly all of that grace disappears. Because it's not always about love to begin with. And finally, one additional caveat. Even though love is not inherently at issue here, it can become difficult to continue strong collegial and familial relationships with family, friends, and neighbors if our intuitions about their sexual activities scream as loudly as our intuitions about something like child abuse or rape. So sometimes I think that some recalibration is needed.
as we interface with new cultural norms and interact with those who do not share our values. But even here, the strength and direction of our moral intuitions on pretty much any moral issue is unrelated to the question of how much we love others or how much we are willing to sacrifice for them as we seek after their temporal and spiritual well-being, to set the self, our self aside as we pursue their salvation. So there's two errors, and there are errors in two different directions here. We can err towards condoning the sin or towards condemning the person. Genuine Christ-like love is neither. Instead, it is discerning. It involves being clear-eyed about both the perils of sin and the divine potential of every human soul. Our goal is to ensure that our intuitions about the soul worth of people are never mixed up with our intuitions about the choices that they make. Our goal is for sin to taste bad to us. Or as Nephi pleaded with God, quote, "Wilt thou make me that I may shake at the very appearance of sin?" End quote. But our goal is also for people to show up to us as full of divine potential and as worthy of our concern, service, and love. So I am not at all saying that we should feel contempt or disgust toward people who engage in activities we believe are sinful. That violates the precepts of our faith and the invitations of prophets and apostles to treat everyone with kindness and respect. And I will say that seeing people with contempt, celebrating their misfortune, being dismissive of their hardships, difficulties, and pain, it is a sure clear sign that we have drifted into spiritually dangerous territory. I will say that it is well within the bounds of Christian love to feel disquiet, discomfort, and sadness when those we deeply love do things that we consider to be morally wrong. And I would suggest that if we really believe that these things are moral wrongs, on the level of genuine conviction, it would be strange not to. A heart full of genuine Christ-like love is in no way incompatible with having strong moral taste buds. And my argument is that it is possible to hollow out our intuitions about sin long before we ever begin to expressly condone it. And that this undercover deconversion can have consequences down the road in terms of the sorts of arguments both for or against our faith that we find persuasive and the sorts of norms that we find overbearing. And because our moral intuitions influence our actions and reactions more thoroughly than our cognitive beliefs at times, we can become bewildered as those who claim the same doctrinal beliefs as we do begin to react indistinguishably from our critics to church policies or the latest cultural developments. They may share our beliefs, but not necessarily our intuitions. And this may be why we now all have Brians in our lives who find even gentle community norms too strong for their tastes. And because others leaving the church barely registers on their moral intuitions, they might see our sadness over it as overly judgmental. It's not always because they cognitively disagree on matters of doctrine, but when two individuals no longer share the same intuitions, norms, such as norms of chastity, covenant-keeping, Sabbath-keeping, and so on, are just going to seem different to each of them. A change is in the air, so to speak, a change brought about in large part by a changing culture that now makes our beliefs that might have been uncontroversial a mere decade ago, or 2 decades ago, or even last year, seem backwards and embarrassing. It's in the cultural air that we breathe, so we can hardly blame anyone for absorbing them. It's like getting a secondhand high when all your neighbors are smoking weed, or trying to wade through a swamp without getting wet, or try to walk through a forest fire without breathing in smoke. It should not surprise us to see these new intuitions rub off on our friends, neighbors, peers, or even ourselves. It would be surprising instead if it didn't. And in the process, as our intuitions change, it is natural for us to start seeing judgmentalism everywhere we look. My hope is that we can be clear-eyed about why this is happening. So again, our moral intuitions influence the arguments we find most persuasive and our perception of community norms. Let me stitch both of these points together real quick. Most of us don't have a thermostat or a barometer on our intuitions. We don't actually have one of those gauges up there
nor do we have Jonathan Haidt drilling us with scenarios and questions designed to elicit a reaction. The best and only real gauge that we have of our moral intuitions, our moral taste buds, is how norms show up to us and what sorts of commentary we start to find overly judgmental, and what sorts of arguments start to fall flat, and what sorts of arguments start to ring true and convincing. And so we might not ever even realize that our intuitions are changing until arguments that didn't seem persuasive before now suddenly do. And so it would be no surprise to walk away believing it was those arguments that did the trick. Or perhaps we didn't realize our intuitions have changed until we suddenly our church community starts to appear more judgmental than it used to look. And so we come to think that it's actually become so. In this way, we come to believe that our disaffection was purely due to intellectual issues, rational factors, or because the church is changing, not realizing what was happening beneath the surface all along, and how we were changing along the way. We balk at the idea that our disaffection is due to sin, as some assume, because we see no grave sin in our lives. We aren't using pornography. We're not using addictive substances. All we're doing is watching Netflix. And that certainly isn't a sin. And nor is using TikTok. Oops. Or using other social media to connect with like-minded others and plug ourselves into a steady stream of commentary from popular social influencers. And since none of these are by themselves sinful, we might miss how our indiscriminate consumption of entertainment, social media, and social commentary has imprinted on our moral intuitions and fundamentally changed our moral taste buds. And so it is that we can suddenly find ourselves in the faith, but no longer of the faith, so to speak. Our confessional beliefs, that is, our stated consciously held beliefs, are suddenly at odds with our convictional beliefs, which reside at the level of our intuitions. And those confessional beliefs, birthed of that convictional foundation, are then suddenly vulnerable to counter-argument in a way they weren't before. And for those who experience this, it's wildly disorienting. It's no wonder they describe, many describe it as shelf-breaking, for example. They think it's the weight of their intellectual concerns that is doing the breaking, because that is how they are experiencing it. They aren't lying or misleading. They earnestly and honestly experience it that way. An earnest, honest experience can still mask the truth of the matter. My final thesis today is that we can take proactive measures to protect our moral intuitions so that they are not at the mercy of every social tempest, that they're not at mercy of the social tempest tossed about with every wave and wind of social fad. The goal here is not to simply fossilize our intuitions as they currently are. We are all products of culture, for better or for worse, and there are certainly ways in which our intuitions and moral taste buds can and should evolve. For example, our collective intuitions about interracial marriage have changed, and that's awesome. So the goal is not to preserve our intuitions as they are now. I expect there are certain intuitions and moral taste buds that need to be changed. The goal is to align our intuitions with God's, to learn to feel about others and their behaviors the way He feels about them. Joseph Smith taught, "Our Heavenly Father is more liberal in His views and boundless in His mercies and blessings than we are ready to believe or receive, and at the same time more ready to detect in every false way than we are apt to suppose Him to be." Many seem to believe that loving like Christ means learning to overlook sin, to soften our intuitions about sin. But Christ Himself stated, quote, "I, the Lord, cannot look upon sin with the least degree of allowance," end quote. So Christ did not and does not overlook sin, nor does He ask us to either. Rather than leading to self-righteous judgmentalism, truly becoming ready to detect in every false way makes us humble, because we recognize our own fallenness and complete dependence on the merits of Christ. And that means that I stop making excuses for the various ways that I alienate myself from God as well. We must teach in word and deed that God loves everyone, that God, no matter how far we have wandered, and it is precisely because God loves us that He wants us to draw us back into the straight and narrow path that leads us to eternal life. Joseph Smith further taught, "The nearer we get to our Heavenly Father,
the more we are disposed to look with compassion on perishing souls. We feel we want to take them upon our shoulders and cast their sins behind our backs. In other words, we become most like Christ not by blinding ourselves to sin, but by seeing it more clearly. We become like our Father in heaven not by anesthetizing our moral intuitions, but by calibrating them against divine sources. And so how do we properly educate or recalibrate our moral intuitions? We can start by taking care that we are not miseducating or miscalibrating them. So we, for example, we can be judicious about the time that we spend consuming popular entertainment. We should befriend those who don't share our values, but we don't have to be entertained by the same things they're entertained by. We don't have to become cultural snobs, but I do think that we can become more selective than we currently are. Second, we can become cautious about the time we spend consuming social media commentary. Again, I don't think that the proper amount of social media exposure is always zero, but just like my experience of online discussion forums, the constant drip feed of popular social media can have a tremendous influence on our moral intuitions. So we can seek out commentary from people that we trust. And third, we can surround ourselves with people who have convictions that we want to emulate. Our social circles have a tremendous influence on us. This is especially important if you know yourself to be the kind of person who chameleons, who tends to absorb the attitudes of those around you. Fourth, we can invest time in the Word of God. A handful of sporadic and irregular forays into Scripture isn't enough to keep us anchored anymore. We can open up our sacred books and drink from the teachings of Christ and his prophets through time. Fifth, we can invest in sacred ordinances. The Lord taught that thou mayest keep thyself more fully unspotted from the world, thou shalt go up to the house of prayer and offer up thy sacraments upon my holy day. And finally, we can stand in holy places. When we step out of the temple, after an hour or two of service, we carry with us an added measure of spiritual power. And I believe that part of this tremendous spiritual power is the way the temple ordinances influence us on the level of our intuitions. What we consider important, what we consider unimportant, what we consider holy, and what we consider profane. I want to share my conviction that the solution, the way forward in strengthening these foundations is precisely what President Nelson has been teaching us over the past few years. I have been describing these issues in the language of psychology, but psychology is not the answer. Living the restored gospel of Jesus Christ is the answer. The answer is found by immersing ourselves in the Word of God, seeking encounters with God, investing time in sacred places, and in all these things, keeping ourselves unspotted from the world. Thanks.

0: Thank you. That was quite an interesting view and something I hadn't thought of in that way before, as you usually do. You usually give me a new way of thinking about things, so I appreciate that. So I couldn't help but think about that moral, that arrow going back and forth, and thinking about the teenagers in my ward and how their moral taste buds in so many ways were so different than what mine are. And I know I had a mother express to me how concerned she was because her daughter loved going to church, loved going to young women's, but just really disagreed with the church on the LGBTQ stuff. And it was, I mean, she was all the way to the left on that. So what things can we do to help influence family members' moral taste buds?
1: That's a great question. I think, you know, like when it comes to raising our children, I think that first off, we have to be parents, speaking generally as parents, right? We have to be the biggest influence in their life. I think it's very common for us to start to outsource parenting to teachers, to schools, to media, to TV, to their friends, and to start to think that just a conversation every week or two is good enough, right? But I think that we need to start early and start young, I think inoculation is a good part of this too, right? I think that showing our children, for example, how the media they are watching is trying to influence them can make a huge difference in the long run. And I think I was talking about this yesterday, I think, right? Where, he'll pause the show and say, hey, notice this, notice that, et cetera. It can be really annoying, but also I think it's very important to train our children to notice these influences. Because I think that, you know, noticing those influences does not necessarily make those influences go away, but it can also help prepare us, like an arm us, so to speak.
0: I know. I'm thinking about this in apologetics and in the mission of FAIR and what we do. And I'm reminded of a good brother came over to see me at my house, and he had decided to leave the church. And I just simply asked him why that was. And so he repeated a very false statement from the CES letter about how the Book of Mormon came from Captain Kidd novels, and that's where the name Moroni and Cumorah came from, was with the Captain Kidd novels. And I said, oh, golly, that's my, I immediately responded, that's really interesting you should think that, because I've actually looked at that claim specifically, and that argument doesn't even appear in Captain Kidd novels. It's not there, and it's a false claim. And he said, oh, okay, thank you. I'll put that one aside, but there's still way too many others that
1: it's the whack-a-mole, right?
0: It's a whack-a-mole, absolutely.
1: Well, it's funny too. Like I had a bunch of other examples that I didn't include in the presentation, but like on a whole bunch of other issues, on politics, for example, or alternative healthcare, right? You know, I know people, for example, who will give who treat conventional interventions with tremendous suspicion, and give even the sketchiest alternative interventions a total pass. And they don't apply the same standard. And I think it's ultimately because their intuitions towards each are different. And so that's one of the reasons why, like you were saying, sometimes very sketchy or clearly falsifiable claims can be so persuasive to people, you know?
0: Yeah, so how can we be kind and involved with the LGBT yet not have our moral intuition affected against the teachings of the church?
1: Could you repeat that question?
0: How can we be kind and be involved with the LGBTQ community, but not have our moral intuition affected?
1: That's a great question. I really love Ty's comment from earlier today, right? To be with them, right? There is nothing wrong with being with people who share different values and live different ways. There's nothing wrong with listening to them. There's nothing wrong with conversing with them, being their friend, being involved in their lives, right? Be able to say, hey, no thanks, I don't think I can actually support that, but come over for game night next Friday. And I think in some cases, like one of the things that I often think about is, you know, when it comes to truly loving, as Ty Mansfield was talking about earlier today, like how often do I go out of my way to actively befriend and involve myself in the lives of those who I disagree with? And I think that's a possible moment, something we can reflect on. And yeah, and as far as how to do that without becoming influenced, I think that we also do those other things. We keep ourselves anchored in the Word of God. We continue That drip feed of words of modern day and ancient prophets, for example. We continue tending the temple. We find other ways to keep ourselves anchored even as we are engaging in outreach.
0: So I think you partially answered this already, but I'm going to ask it anyway just so you can expound on it. But how can I find a community with similar moral views when many my age as a young adult don't share the same moral views as I do, even sometimes at church? It feels very lonely.
1: That's a great question. And I felt that loneliness too as I see more and more of my social media circles, their intuitions start to shift and I start to feel more and more alone sometimes on some issues. And I don't think you end friendships on that regard. I don't think you step back from those friendships, but I do think you can proactively seek out people who you trust to keep you anchored as well. And I think there's lots of online circles where you can find those people, and I'm willing to be people's friend too.
0: I really appreciate your time with us, and thank you for always, as always, giving us a different perspective on things. Thank you so much.
1: Thank you.

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1: Answering the difficult and critical questions youth may face that relate to Mormon culture and teachings, this is the Rise Up Podcast, produced by Fair Mormons.

0: struggles, doubts, we all have them. But how do we overcome them? In this episode, Jimmy Carpenter gives a few key insights on how we might be able to overcome struggles and doubts.
1: If you were to look up fairmormon.org, you would see their mission statement, which states, quote, Fair Mormon is a nonprofit organization dedicated to providing well-documented answers to criticisms of LDS doctrine, belief, and practice, end quote. You'll see that nowhere in that statement does it say that Fair Mormon will solve all of your doubts, that it will answer all of your questions. And why is that? Well, because we know, as members of the Church of Jesus Christ of Latter-day Saints, that learning about the gospel is a lifelong process. There's going to be times where we don't understand certain principles or doctrines of the gospel. We might not even understand things that have happened in church history. And at times, we may get frustrated. We live in a time where we can get every answer that we want at the click of our fingertips. The internet provides answers to questions that we have every day. If there's something that comes up where we want to know who played what role in a movie or what song that was that was stuck in our head, we can get online, click, and there's the answer. But the gospel of Jesus Christ, we can't do that. We know from the scriptures in the Book of Mormon, Book of Mosiah, that in the gospel, we learn line upon line, precept upon precept. The Lord gives us a little here and a little there, and we gradually gain knowledge. I know that sometimes it's hard in life. You guys that are of seminary age or institute age, you may feel that sometimes things are going great in the gospel, but then you hit a wall. There's questions that you want to find answers to, but you can't. There might be things you've learned in church history or on internet websites, and you want answers to, and you're frustrated, and you can't find those answers. And that's why you come to fairmormon.org, or you go to lds.org, and you're looking and striving for those answers. There's going to be topics or issues that we face that are brought up by our friends, family members, people we work with, people we go to school with. Remember what the angel Moroni told Joseph Smith, that his name would be had for good and evil among all men. And we see that in the world today. Our Savior Jesus Christ's name is ridiculed each day. There's a lot of people who don't even believe in our Savior. So how do we get past that? How can we not get so frustrated when somebody asks us a question? Or how can we not feel angry or feel like we'll never know the answers? And that's what I would like to talk about today. I would like to talk about 3 points of what we can do to prepare ourselves for these situations. To start off, I would like to share a scripture, and this is from the New Testament, the Gospel of John, the 11th chapter, and I want to start in verse 47. And what's happening here is there's chief priests and Pharisees, and they have gotten together a council, and they're trying to figure out what they should do with Jesus Christ, who's doing all these miracles. And in verse 47, it states, Then gathered the chief priests and the Pharisees a council and said, What do we, for this man doeth many miracles? If we let him thus alone, all men will believe on him, and the Romans shall come and take away both our place and nation. So here are these priests and Pharisees in this council. They are so scared of what the Savior was doing that they felt their power was going to be taken away. I love this scripture because this is a great example of why adversity is so huge in the Church of Jesus Christ of Latter-day Saints. Brothers and sisters, it's because Satan knows that this is the true gospel. He knows that this is the way that we can return to live with our Heavenly Father and our Savior Jesus Christ. He can't do that. And because he can't do that, he is miserable and wants to bring us down. So how can we make sure that Satan can't bring us down? How can we make sure that we don't give in to adversity? How can we face adversity with faith and the desire to move on? Well, first, we need to make sure that we are starting each day with scripture study and prayer. As mentioned in the introduction to Rise Up, I was a police officer for 10 years. And some of the areas that I was assigned to weren't the safest areas. And there was no way that I would leave my home and get in a patrol car unless I had the needed equipment. A bulletproof vest, my gun belt that had my taser, flashlight, handcuffs, pepper spray,

0: Home again, we have to prepare ourselves each day through scripture study and prayer. I want to share a couple quotes with you. And the first one was given in this last general conference by Elder Randall L. Ridd.
1: As important as it is to leave home every day with a full charge on your cell phone, it is far more important to be fully charged spiritually. Every time you plug in your phone, use it as a reminder to ask yourself if you have plugged into the most important source of spiritual power, prayer and scripture study, which will charge you with inspiration through the Holy Ghost. It will help you know the mind and will of the Lord to make the small but important daily choices that determine your direction. Many of us immediately stop whatever we are doing to read a text message. Should we not place more importance on messages from the Lord? Neglecting to connect to this power should be unthinkable to us.
0: I love what Elder Ridd tells us. You know, all of us, we can't live without our cell phones, most of us. And we're going to make sure that it's charged before we start our day. In fact, most of us have chargers in our vehicles as well to keep them charged. But are we charging our spiritual selves? Do we strive to memorize scriptures each day? Are we making sure that we're reading the scriptures, especially the Book of Mormon, each day? Are we starting the day off speaking and having a personal conversation with our Heavenly Father morning and night and throughout the day in our hearts? Because this is what will charge us spiritually. This is the most important thing that we can do. I want to share another quote, and this is from Ezra Taft Benson, our former prophet, seer, and revelator. And this was given in an April Ensign in 1986. And President Benson states, quote, "Success in righteousness, the power to avoid deception and resist temptation, guidance in our daily lives, healing of the soul, these are all but a few of the promises the Lord has given to those who will come to His Word. Does the Lord promise and not fulfill? Surely, if He tells us that these things will come to us, if we lay hold upon His Word, then the blessings can be ours, and if we do not, then the blessings may be lost. However diligent we may be in other areas, certain blessings are to be found only in the Scriptures, only in coming to the Word of the Lord and holding fast to it as we make our way through the mists of darkness to the Tree of Life." End quote. The second point that I want to make is, even when we do study the Scriptures each day and strengthen our testimony in the Gospel of Jesus Christ, we have to come to a realization that we're going to come to certain questions, or we're going to have certain doubts, and we are frustrated and want answers to these questions that we have. We want to be able to go back to our friends and family members and say, look, this is why this occurred. That's why I love President Uchtdorf's talk that he gave in a general conference. And this was in October of 2013.
2: Some struggle with unanswered questions about things that have been done or said in the past. We openly acknowledge that in nearly 200 years of church history, along with an uninterrupted line of inspired, honorable, and divine events, there have been some things said and done that could cause people to question. Sometimes questions arise because we simply don't have all the information and we just need a bit more patience. When the entire truth is eventually known, things that didn't make sense to us before will be resolved to our satisfaction.
0: I love how President Uchtdorf states that, you know what, yes, there's going to come times where we have questions that we simply don't have all the information. And I love how President Uchtdorf encourages us that we need to be patient. We just need to have a little more patience, because eventually, if we have faith, we can eventually know the entire truth, or at least we can have that doubt or question resolved to where we're satisfied with it, where we feel at peace with it. President Uchtdorf also states in the same talk,
2: Sometimes there's a difference of

0: opinion as to what the facts really mean. A question that creates doubt in some can, after careful investigation, build faith in others.
1: About a year ago, I experienced some of these doubts. There were things that came up through family and friends where they asked me questions. So sometimes there was questions that came up, and it created some doubts. And I can say that I wanted to investigate those doubts. But what I'm grateful for is that I have a testimony of scripture study and prayer. And I always made sure that I had a sincere and deep scripture study, and that I pleaded with my Heavenly Father, asking Him to help me understand the questions. I always made sure that I started with those two things before I ever started to investigate into church history. And I love how President Uchtdorf says that we need to be careful in our investigation. We shouldn't focus solely on one item or topic, but we need to be patient. And I can tell you that this built my faith tremendously, this strengthened my testimony. And no, not every question that I have to this day has been answered, but I have the faith that eventually it will, or that it will be resolved to where I will feel at peace with it. I love how President Uchtdorf, which he gives a famous quote in this talk, which I have seen on frames and pictures, but this quote states,
0: "It is natural to have questions. The acorn of honest inquiry has often sprouted and matured into a great oak of understanding. There are few members of the church who at one time or another have not wrestled with serious or sensitive questions. One of the purposes of the church is to nurture and cultivate the seed of faith, even in the sometimes sandy soil of doubt and uncertainty. Faith is to hope for things which are not seen, but which are true. Therefore, please, my dear brothers and sisters, my dear friends, first, doubt your doubts before you doubt your faith. We must never allow doubt to hold us prisoner and keep us from the divine love, peace, and gifts that come through faith in the Lord Jesus Christ."
1: We're all going to have doubts, but we should doubt those doubts before we doubt our faith. All of us, at one time or another, have felt the powerful witness of the Holy Ghost confirming to us that the gospel is true. And we should never forget that. We shouldn't let doubt overcome that confirmation, that divine love and peace that we have felt many times in our lives through the Holy Ghost. Before I get to the final third point, I'd like to share one more quote with you. And this was given by D. Todd Christofferson at a BYU Idaho devotional on September 24th of 2013.
2: "Where answers are incomplete or lacking altogether, patient study and patient waiting for new information and discoveries to unfold will often be rewarded with understanding. With a spirit-derived assurance in place, you can go forward in the Lord's work and continue deepening your relationship with your Heavenly Father while pursuing or awaiting answers. If you determine to sit still, paralyzed, until every question is answered and every whisper of doubt is resolved, you'll never move. Because in this life, there'll always be some issue pending, things yet unexplained."
1: The third and final point that I would like to reassure is a point that our beloved prophet, President Thomas S. Monson, mentioned in his closing remarks of this past general conference.
3: "I bear testimony that this work is true, that our Savior lives, that He guides and directs His church here upon the earth. I leave with you my witness and my testimony that God, our eternal Father, lives and loves us. He is indeed our Father, and He is personal and real. May we realize how close to us He is willing to come, how far he is willing to go to help us, and how much he loves us. My brothers and sisters,
1: I'm so grateful for these closing remarks. I remember I was working and driving in my truck, and I've heard this talk many times, but there was one time where his closing remarks hit me. When President Monson reminds us that our Heavenly Father wants to be close to us, he's willing to come so far, but he is not going to interfere with our agency. We have to do our part. So ask yourselves, am I doing enough to find answers to my questions? Am I reading my scriptures, feasting? Am I pleading with my Heavenly Father on a daily basis? Am I being patient? Am I willing to wait for the answers? Do I have faith knowing that my Heavenly Father loves me and that he's willing to give me those answers as long as I show faith? I want each of you to know how grateful I am for a loving Heavenly Father. I feel his presence and I know that he loves us so much. And I'm so grateful for that agency that he's given me that allows me to have that desire to find those answers to my questions. And I pray that we may all continue to have that desire and not give up, but be patient and be in tune with the Spirit. So may we all remember to do those small and simple things in our lives. May we all each day feast upon the Scriptures, study them. May we be on our knees, speaking and having a conversation with our Heavenly Father. May we strive to seek for those answers and remember to be patient and have faith that those answers will come. And as we do so, we'll feel peace with the gospel.
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0: Our next speaker is Jeff Lindsay. Jeff Lindsay and his wife Kendra are residents, well, they were residents of Shanghai, China. What's that, still are? Okay, residents of Shanghai, China. So did anybody come from further away to go to the fair conference than Jeff? By the way, my son lives in Hong Kong. We ought to get you two together. Jeff has been providing online materials defending the LDS faith for over 20 years, primarily at jefflindsay.com, and he has a Mormonity blog. It's been in operation since 2004. So with that short introduction, I'll turn the time over to Jeff.
1: Thank you.
2: Thank you.
1: Thank you, Scott. It's a true delight to be here. It's a great pleasure to be here, and also a great terror. There's a Chinese saying known as a Chengyu that goes, Ban Man Nong Fu. That means playing tricks, doing axe tricks in front of the gate of Mr. Ban, who is the master of the axe, trying to show off in front of the true experts. And it feels that way to be here, talking in front of people whose books I've read, whose articles I've read, who've been an inspiration in defending the faith and teaching the faith and helping to highlight the wonders of the LDS scriptures and the restoration for so many years. And I hope the comments I make today might make some additional insight or contribution to some of that work, but I am just amazed at how much knowledge is standing here before me, and it's a great terror to be here in front of you, so thank you. My topic today is on the theme of Arise from the Dust, which I see as a very rich theme in the Book of Mormon and the scriptures. And to help introduce this, I've chosen a scene from an LDS video at lds.org. This is Mary standing in front of the empty tomb, puzzling as she beholds evidence for one of the greatest miracle of all time. Behind her is the gardener, who is actually the Lord Jesus Christ, freshly arisen from the dust. He will invite her and all of us, of course, invites all of us to follow him and to also arise from the dust. And we'll talk more about that scene toward the end, and also this theme of what arise from the dust means. And I hope you'll consider the role of that term or concept in the scriptures a little differently from now on. For dust thou art, and to dust thou shalt return. Dust has been a theme of creation, but also a symbol of death and decay as things degrade and oxidize, return to their original state. The soil, the earth, the dirt, this is the stuff of creation. Plants depend on it for their life. And in fact, it is not just the tool of creation on this earth. We know that our earth and our cosmos is made from the dust of stars. The images that are being, I would say, revealed through the Hubble telescope and other forms of telescopy have helped us understand so much more about our universe and our origins and the dust from which we are made. We are the stuff of stars. This theme of dust is an ancient motif. Rising from the dust in the Book of Mormon and in the Bible has a lot of meaning, a lot of context. Of course, it's the beginning of creation, the end of mortality, and modern Bible scholarship has also added something, I think, fairly new to our understanding in this area, that rising from the dust is rich with covenant themes. It is a covenant symbol, and if you miss that symbol, it has both political and spiritual implications. If you miss that, you might miss some of the content that we have in the scriptures. So by understanding this complex of dust-related themes, we can solve some puzzles in our Book of Mormon and other parts of the scriptures and gain added insight. The theme of dust is not just something that you find in the Near East, but also in the Far East. In China, for example, we have the five elements: wood, fire, water, metal, and earth. And what's interesting is that earth, in this Chinese view of cosmology, is associated with the color yellow, which is also the color of the emperor. It's a color of enthronement. And we also see that the associated animal is the human, and the cardinal direction is not east, north, south, or west, but the center. It is at the center as if it were the axis mundi, the axis that connects heaven, earth, and the underworld together, all linked to the earth, with a symbol that has the ground and an axis rising out from it. The color yellow is very likely due to the fact that in China, dust is typically yellow. The rich yellow dirt from the western, northwestern plains, northern plains of China is the source of this great yellow-colored silt that fills the Yellow River and also colors the Yellow Sea. And when there are dust storms, they are fearsome yellow dust storms. Dust here is a symbol of chaos, as it also is in the Near East. Can be a symbol of chaos. This investigation into themes of dust was sparked by Noel Reynolds. Is Noel here today? I see he was here yesterday. Noel Reynolds did a very interesting paper a number of years ago called The Brass Plates Version of Genesis. And in this paper, he explored interesting connections between the Book of Moses and the Book of Mormon. And he found numerous terms that were common to both, but not in the King James Bible, and they were used in a way in the Book of Mormon that suggested, in many cases, a one-way dependency, that the Book of Moses was the source for terms in the Book of Mormon, which is very interesting because the translation for the Book of Moses came after the Book of Mormon was complete. And that suggested to him that the Book of Moses may have had material, may contain material, that was also available on the brass plates that Nephi used and Alma and others used heavily in preparing the Book of Mormon. I was intrigued by his study, and I also became curious about a striking image in our Book of Moses and wondered if it was related to the Book of Mormon. This is the image of great chains of darkness, or chains of darkness in Moses chapter 7. We'll talk more about that in a moment. This study resulted in three papers that got published, parts 1, 2, and 3 at the Interpreter. And for your convenience, I'll refer you to a few additional sources using shortcuts at tinyurl.com. And so what you do is you go to tinyurl.com/arisedust1 is the first paper. 2 is the second, 3 is the third paper, and I have like 15 or 16 different sources, so Arise Dust 1 through about 18 will get you different papers related to today's presentation if you want to dig into some of these topics. I'll just give you a quick glance at part of what Noel Reynolds came up with in his work. This is from what he called Group 1. These are concepts that are not found in the King James Bible, but are common to both the Book of Mormon and the book of Moses. And these are groups of words, things like the combination of transgression, fall, and death in a single verse, or order, days, years, eternity. He has some very interesting finds, and some of them are really intriguing, and I think his work deserves a lot more attention personally. So, intrigued by this, I began to wonder, could there be more parallels? And at this time, I was working on a paper for Mormon Interpreter responding to somebody's objections to Lehi's trail in the Book of Mormon. And the paper ended up being Joseph and the Amazing Technicolor Dreamcoat, which is Arise Dust 8 on tinyurl.com, where one of the verses I considered there in responding to some of the criticisms regarding the Exodus theme in the Book of Mormon was 1 Nephi 4:2. And as I was pondering 1 Nephi 4:2, I puzzled over a particular wording there. Nephi tells his brethren, "Let us go up. Let us be strong like unto Moses." And he speaks this to Laman and Lemuel as if they would know this concept. Moses, strong. But I didn't have that image in my mind. In fact, as you see in the painting here, I'm thinking of the battle against the Amalekites, the battle of Rephidim, where Moses has to hold up a staff. And when the staff is up, Joshua and the troops prevail. And when it's down, they don't. So he's got to hold up this staff. And it may be 5 pounds, 3 pounds, I don't know. But he needs, I know it's a long time, it's tiring, but it takes two men to help him hold this up. To me, that's not a picture of remarkable strength. And as I searched through the Old Testament, I found out the Old Testament uses that word strength to describe Pharaoh, to describe the waters, to describe Joshua, but never Moses. So where did Nephi have this concept of strength? Then I turned to the Book of Moses. Right away, Moses 1, found three verses. Two of them talking about the Lord giving strength to Moses, and the third one I thought was most impressive. "Blessed art thou, Moses," this is verse 25, "for I, the Almighty, have chosen thee, and thou shalt be made stronger than many waters." And that suggested to me this could be another one of these parallels to go with Noel Reynolds' work. Could there be more? Reynolds had used computer searching to look for exact phrases. I started looking at some of the concepts in the Book of Moses, comparing them to concepts in the Book of Mormon, and found other possibilities that might arise. The next one I found came by this vivid imagery of chains in the Book of Moses. One verse, Moses 7:26, he beheld Satan, and he had a great chain in his hand, and it veiled the whole earth with darkness. A chain that veils the earth with darkness. That's a vivid image. And then the remainder were reserved in chains of darkness until judgment of the great day. Now these terms, the chains of darkness, are also found in the New Testament, 2 Peter 2:4 and Jude verse 6, which many scholars believe may derive from the Book of Enoch, which Jude also mentions. First Enoch wasn't found until 1912, but refers to great iron chains that bound spirits in prison. And that could be the concept where this comes from, and it's interesting that it's in the book of Moses. But it's not in the Old Testament, and it would not be expected to be on the brass plates based on the Old Testament that we have. But I looked for parallels in the Book of Mormon, and at first, I'll tell you this in the next slide, when I began searching, I didn't find the phrase chains of darkness at all in the Book of Mormon. But I did find 2 Nephi 1:23 linking obscurity with chains in Lehi's farewell speech. And the Webster 1828 dictionary defines obscurity. The first definition it gives is darkness. And I thought, chains and obscurity or darkness, that could be a link. And then I would find, by looking at other verses and other passages, I found quite a few more links between chains and darkness or Satan's chains in the Book of Mormon. What was interesting, though, about 2 Nephi 1:23 is that when I used my Blue Letter Bible app and looked up the Hebrew words for chains and darkness, I found there could be a plausible Hebrew wordplay going on. In 2 Nephi 1:23, chains and obscurity are in, darkness and dust are in parallel, and the words, most commonly used in the Old Testament, afar, for dust, is a possible wordplay with the Hebrew word aphel for obscurity. And I'll show you more about that on the next slide. Let's see. Okay. Let me first show you some of the additional connections that were found in the search for links between Book of Moses and the Book of Mormon. So we have strength of Moses, chains of darkness, and many of these details we're not going to talk about today. They are in the paper, especially that number one, ArriseDust1@tinyurl.com. But some of them are quite interesting. One of them is the idea, for example, of the word returning void. And it's specifically in the context of the Garden of Eden and the Fall, or esteeming Scripture as a thing of naught. And those are found in both Book of Moses, Book of Mormon. But this wordplay intrigued me. Isaiah 29:4 talks about speech whispering from the dust, and it uses afar. There's also a related root, afer, using the Aleph instead of Ayin as the first letter, but they're both related, and scholars have noted a number of ways how these words really come from the same ultimate concept. It's usually translated as ashes, but it can be translated as dust. It is twice in the NIV. And then the KJV word for obscurity can be transliterated as ophel, and means darkness, obscurity. And those are possible words that, both coming from Isaiah also, that could have been brought together by Lehi in a wordplay as he teaches his sons something really important. And he's drawing upon Isaiah 52:1-2 in his teachings in the farewell speech. So let me just show these to you. Awake, awake, put on thy strength, O Zion, put on thy beautiful garments. And then, O Jerusalem, in verse 2, shake thyself from the dust. There's this cleansing going on. Arise and sit down. I put sit down in red because it's puzzling. O Jerusalem, loose thyself from the bands of thy neck, O captive daughter of Zion. Sit down, you wonder, wait, if you're coming out of the dust, why would you sit back down in it? But the concept of sitting down or being seated here is not to sit back down on the ground, but to sit on your throne. This is a reference to receiving a role, a position, power, empowerment, enthronement. So arise and be seated on your throne, not back in the dust. This is part of the very glorious message in Isaiah 52. Look how Lehi employs it in Isaiah 50, in 2 Nephi 1. He tells his sons, he's speaking especially to his wicked sons, I would that you would awake, awake, and shake off the awful chains. So we now shaking off dust, we're shaking off chains, they're all part of those bands you have to free yourself from. Awake and arise from the dust. He himself is going to return to the dust, but he tells his sons in verse 21, arise from the dust, my sons, and be men, that you may not come down into captivity, that you may not be cursed with a sore cursing. Awake, my sons, put on the armor of righteousness. Shake off the chains with which you are bound, and come forth out of obscurity and arise from the dust. There is obscurity, darkness, and chains together in that verse, connected to the Book of Moses, but connected to Isaiah 52 in a beautiful, poetic way. In fact, oh, and here's just to remind you, there's the verse in Isaiah 52 where you can see how those verses are used so well. It's so poetic that it actually fits into a beautiful chiasmus. And if you go to the Arise Dust 7 URL, you can download Donald R. Perry's fabulous poetic parallelisms in the Book of Mormon, where he has reformatted the Book of Mormon to help highlight the chiasmic structure that often occurs, or other forms of parallelism. And here I'm largely following his structure, with a slight difference in how I do the central part. But awake, sleep, sleep of hell, chains are the first one, A, and also the second A, awake, chains, and obscurity. And it really is a very crisp, beautiful, concise chiasmus. Seven steps, deliberate, dictated by Joseph Smith on the fly, out of a hat, bringing all these ancient concepts together and topping it off by putting it into a beautiful example of parallelism, of poetry. This passage, Isaiah 55, 1-2, is quoted entirely twice in the Book of Mormon by Jacob in 2 Nephi 8 and by Christ in 3 Nephi 20. It's directly used or paraphrased by Lehi in his farewell in 2 Nephi 1, by Moroni in his farewell in Moroni 10:31. And it's alluded to in multiple other places, Jacob 3, Alma 5, Alma 36, the great chiasmus. In fact, many of the occurrences of the word chains in the Book of Mormon you find inside of poetry of chiasmus and a couple of others. This concept of dust and enthronement was most clearly brought out in 1972 by a scholar who's still very active, a great writer and pastor, Walter Brueggemann, and his article From Dust to Kingship in the Zeitschrift für die Alttestamentliche Wissenschaft in 1972 is a fascinating article, not so easy to get online. He explains that the motifs of covenant renewal, enthronement, and resurrection cannot be kept in isolation from each other. These are all intertwined. And he explains that rising from the dust is related to enthronement and empowerment, and it has both spiritual and political implications, which is really fascinating. His investigation began with 1 Kings 16:2, where the Lord tells King Baasha of Israel, I exalted you out of the dust and made you leader over my people, but then now I'm going to utterly sweep you away. And that's language from the American Standard Version that Brueggemann was using, which is referring to Baasha losing his status and becoming dust again. So you gain, to rise from the dust, you gain political status. When you're kicked out, you're back to the dust. Political. But it also is tied to the creation. Of course, God formed man out of the dust. We are all dust and we'll return to it. Interestingly, after being formed from the dust, Adam and Eve are given a task. They're put in charge of the garden and its maintenance. This is an aspect of being given authority and responsibility, which is associated with this whole theme of arising from the dust. Brueggemann also says that behind the creation formula lies a royal formula of enthronement. To be taken from the dust is to be elevated out of obscurity into royal office. To return to the dust is to be kicked out of, removed from that office and to return to obscurity. And that word obscurity is nicely fits Lehi's farewell speech. To be taken from the dust also means to be accepted as a covenant partner and treated graciously. To fall, return to the dust, you're out of that covenant relationship. To die and be raised is to be out of covenant and then back in covenant. And he's basing this on quite a few different scriptures. Also, 1 Samuel 2:8 is a very important one in his analysis. He builds his work on previous work of Jay Vingard's, who published in Vetus Testamentum in 1967, and the Arise Dust 10 will take you to that source. He points out that dying and rising describe the voiding and renewing of covenants. This is maybe the key point. Themes related to dust are associated with covenants and covenant keeping in this ancient motif. And this was not well known when Joseph Smith was dictating this. Calls to turn or repent involve changing loyalties or entering into a new covenant. And also he points out that the New Testament themes of resurrection are built on Israel's ancient enthronement rituals. And when Christ was raised up from the dead on the third day, that concept draws upon a variety of Old Testament motifs, especially Hosea 6:2, that was the subject of his study, where we have 3 days in the grave followed by revival. That concept, 3 days in the grave followed by revival, is an important one we'll see in the chiasmus in Alma 36. Lehi employs the dust and creation motifs very well in 2 Nephi 1. He talks about awaking, arising, dust, cursing, as in the Garden of Eden, the ground being cursed for their sake, light and dark, creation, which is the opposite of destruction, agency versus captivity. And those are just a few passages he tells his sons to awake from a deep sleep, like Adam awaking from his deep sleep, coming out of obscurity, like coming out of the void in Genesis 1, being cut off from God's presence, like being cast out and cut off from God's presence in the Garden of Eden, the cursing, being clothed with skins, similar to putting on the armor of righteousness or robes of righteousness. And now the political aspects. 2 Nephi 1 has political implications. A very important issue for the Nephite nation was, who was the rightful successor to Lehi? Who had the right authority? The older brothers or this younger upstart, Nephi? David Bakavoy, in light of Walter Brueggemann's work, talked about the political implications of the dust theme in both Nephi and Jacob's writings and sermons. Lehi's charge to rise from the dust and keep the covenant is accepted by Nephi implicitly when he says in his great psalm, just a couple chapters later, 2 Nephi 4:28, "Awake, my soul, no longer droop in sin. Rejoice, O my heart, and give place no more for the enemy of my soul." He also prays that he may shake at the appearance of sin, and that shaking, to shake off the dust, is part of Lehi's, and shaking off the chains or bands, it's part of what Lehi and Isaiah teach. This strengthens the case for Nephi as the legitimate successor of Lehi, both politically and spiritually. Two chapters later, Jacob, at Nephi's explicit request, quotes Isaiah 52, 1-2. And in context, Bakavoy says this really cements that Lehi was applying this for its enthronement aspects, and that he was the rightful king and heir, ruler. He who rises from the dust is given authority and power, and it is Nephi who takes that challenge and follows Lehi's commands to rise from the dust, repent, and follow the Savior. Laman and Lemuel could reign, according to Lehi, if they would rise from the dust and be men, but that honor goes to Nephi. Bakavoy's article, Arise Dust 5 at tinyurl.com. So Nephi gives this significant emphasis, and we understand that emphasis as we apply the dust theme to resolve a puzzle that happens when you look at dust in the Book of Mormon. One of the puzzle is this, Isaiah 49:22-23, it's quoted twice by Nephi in short order. Two occurrences, 1 Nephi 21 and 2 Nephi 6. This is that famous verse where the Lord talks about the Gentiles, they'll be a standard to my people, they'll bring forth his sons and daughters, and kings will be thy nursing fathers, queens thy nursing mothers. They shall bow down to thee with their face toward the earth. They're stepping down from their thrones, their face in the earth, showing they're giving up their authority or losing their authority, or at least showing great humility. And instead of being on the throne, they're now licking up the dust of the feet of gathered Israel as they come back. This is a scene that you might call an ironic enthronement scene, where the vagabonds come in and they get the dust licked off their feet by the former kings and queens. This passage that's quoted twice, why would it be quoted twice? I propose that it's part of a large inclusio to highlight Lehi's dust-related speech as a key passage in Nephite religion. Inclusio is, of course, an ancient poetical device in which a common phrase or material is used as a bracket around content in between. Chiasmus can be thought of as recursive bracket. Bracket, bracket, bracket, bracket. So it's an important form of parallelism that can be used in a variety of creative ways. Here's Nephi's dusty inclusio. The first section, what I would call the bracket, is actually a passage that begins with a washing or dust removal scene, 1 Nephi 20, which is quoting Isaiah 48:1, arising from the waters of Judah or baptism, and it ends with 1 Nephi 21:22-26, which is quoting that passage about kings licking the dust off the feet of the covenant people. Then comes the bracketed interior, which is 1 Nephi 22 and 2 Nephi 1-6. This includes Lehi's farewell and Nephi's psalm that responds to Lehi's farewell. And 2 Nephi 2 and 3 also have many relationships to these concepts. Themes of dust, deliverance from captivity, and redemption are included in this section. Then comes the end bracket. This is again Isaiah on dust removal and ironic enthronement, the bracket parts. Dust removal, ironic enthronement. It begins with 2 Nephi 6:6, which now flipping the order that we had in the first bracket, we begin with the licking of dust scene, Isaiah 49 being quoted again. And then it closes a couple chapters later, 2 Nephi 8, which is Jacob quoting Isaiah 52 at Nephi's request, which brings in the arise from the dust theme very strongly. Someone knew what they were doing in terms of poetical structure and inclusio, and putting that nice chiasmus of Lehi in the center of this inclusio, filled with possible wordplays and other allusions to scripture. It is beautiful poetry with a lot of content and covenant-based themes that are right on target, right on tune, based on what modern scholarship is telling us about the ancient use of the dust theme. And there's explanatory power. Why else would Nephi make the same Isaiah passage appear twice in his record when it's so hard to write, limited space on the plates? Why repeat that twice? Making it part of an inclusio highlights and expands upon its meaning and signals the primacy, the significance of this passage, Lehi's theme about rising from the dust, and Nephi's response to it. This is a foundation not only of the legitimacy of the Nephite nation, but of Nephi's core message, of the key themes of the Book of Mormon, to help us arise from the dust. It signals that that content is highly important, a vital motif to be paid attention to. Interestingly, dust also begins and ends the book of 2 Nephi. 2 Nephi 1 is rich in dust themes and Lehi's farewell speech, but the concluding words of Nephi's second book, "I speak unto you as the voice of one crying from the dust. Farewell until that great day shall come." The Book of Mormon is a voice from the dust from beginning to end. This dust complex of themes includes dust as a symbol of death, decay, chaos, the raw materials of creation, but also rising from the dust as keeping the covenant, resurrection, receiving power and authority, even enthronement, salvation, exaltation. Dust, like chains of captivity, must be shaken off, or it can be washed off or licked off. Related concepts include shaking of dust, chains, bands, trembling, repenting, cleansing, singing. You often break, once that dust is off and you rise from the dust, you often break out into songs of joy in the scriptures, rejoicing for those who arise. And the word arise, rising, is kum in the Hebrew, which can also mean to establish or stand or ascend. And that adds some interesting concepts that are discussed in a couple of those papers. Sitting in authority, putting on robes of authority, being surrounded by the Lord's arms, encirclement, not only by chains or bands that bind you down, but on the contrast, being encircled by the arms of the Lord's love, as Lehi talks about, or as Alma does in his chiasmus, or the robes of righteousness of the Lord. Very strong endowment-related concepts. Resurrection, exaltation, enthronement, they all tie in. Just a quick mention of some of the other uses of Isaiah on dust themes. Isaiah 26:19, resurrection. The dead man shall live, with my dead body they shall rise, awake and sing. There's breaking out into song again, ye that dwell in the dust. For thy dew, which can be a symbol of resurrection, refreshment, resurrection, and revelation, and the earth shall cast out the dead. Isaiah 61:3, beautiful verse. To those that mourn in Zion, they'll be given beauty instead of ashes or dust. They'll be given oil of joy, like anointing, instead of mourning, and the garment of praise for the spirit of heaviness. So ashes, and that ash theme tied in with enthronement again. And Isaiah 29:4, which I've already mentioned. Thy speech shall be low out of the dust, as one that hath a familiar spirit, out of the ground, and thy speech shall whisper out of the dust. Excellent resource on this is Avraham Gileadi, The Literary Message of Isaiah, 1994 and 2012, and look especially in his sections where he talks about chaos and creation. And he gives very strong evidence, by the way, for the literary unity of the book of Isaiah. And I began by noting Isaiah 52 and 53 are so parallel to Isaiah 13 and 14. This rising from the dust theme is in opposition, poetic opposition, to the king of Babylon and his fall, or Satan and his fall, in Isaiah 13 and 14. He realized something's going on there between those two halves of Isaiah, and that led him to explore further and find very strong evidence for the unity of Isaiah, which also helps resolve some Book of Mormon questions. This theme of dust removal needs to be considered also. A washing of the feet, a powerful image. Here's the Savior washing the feet off of his disciples. What does that mean? Sacred ordinance. Like rising from the dust, this is a washing to remove dust, but it's also a symbol of cleansing, but and of receiving authority or honor. Licking the dust off the feet in Isaiah 49:23 should be considered in that context. Related is the idea of anointing the eyes with clay in John 9, where we have a blind man, Christ anoints his eyes with clay and spittle, and Irenaeus suggested that this was clay being used as a symbol of dust for God's creative work. Some authorities have disagreed with that over the centuries until Dead Sea Scrolls came out showing ancient Jews using dust as, or using clay in the same way as dust as a symbol of creation and God's creative work. If so, if we look at Enoch in the book of Moses, he became a seer when the Lord told him to take some clay and anoint his eyes, wash it off, then he could see things that no man could see before. And we see this theme, washing off of dust or clay, like sin or chaos, leads to receiving divine gifts. Becoming a seer, royalty, enthronement, power. Is dust removal an aspect of baptism that one should consider as one rises from the waters of chaos and death? I would suggest perhaps. I think so. Starting to look at dust themes, then elsewhere in the Book of Mormon, we run into dust in the beginning of King Benjamin's famous speech, where he tells his hearers that you're no more than the dust of the earth, and I myself am dust. So dust, two references at the beginning, actually three. Then at the end, after they've heard his speech, they fall into the earth, and they're ready to make a covenant. They view themselves as less than the dust of the earth, and they cry aloud, all with one voice, oh, have mercy and apply the atoning blood of Christ. The dust theme is about bringing us to Christ. To arise from the dust is tied intimately to the role of the Savior and our redemption. Is this swooning of the Nephites, so they all fall to the earth at once, and they all yell these words out to the ones? This looks like a ritual performance, a ritual act. Is this a ritualized response to spiritual events in Nephite culture influenced by the significance of this rise from the dust theme that Nephi and Lehi have introduced to Nephite religion? This may be part of what motivates people to fall to the dust so often in the Book of Mormon. Falling to the earth has a number of possible meanings. It can represent physical death, spiritual death, rebellion, sin, breaking the covenant, losing power, authority, life, and on the opposite, on the flip side, you have rising, standing, which can also be symbolic of resurrection, revival, entering into a covenant, keeping the covenant, receiving authority and enthronement. With that in mind, Abinadi's encounter with Noah's priest is another puzzle in the Book of Mormon where I think understanding Isaiah 52 and the Nephite complex of dust themes helps us understand a puzzle. To me, one of the big puzzles in the Book of Mormon had long been the scene. Out of all that, so these priests, they're out to get Abinadi killed. He's a thorn in their side. They want to rebut him, refute him, reject his words. Out of all the tricky questions they could use to entrap him, why would they pick this one? They throw Isaiah 52 out at him and say, what does this mean, the scriptures that say how beautiful upon the mountains are the feet? And here's the passage that they throw at him. Upon the feet of him that bringeth good tidings, that publisheth peace. It's this nice feel-good part of Isaiah 52. And I always wondered why they threw that question at him. Here's a proposal. If Isaiah 52 were a foundational part of Nephite religion and culture, as suggested by Nephite's dusty inclusio and Lehi's farewell speech, then it would make sense that they would be very familiar with Isaiah 52, and they might be focusing on the feel-good part of Isaiah 52, the part about, hey, let's rejoice, let's feel good, it's peace, everything's great, redeemed, comforted, salvation. It's all good, feel-good stuff. And then you're bringing us this doom and gloom message. How do these two sync? And they're challenging his doom and gloom message by quoting the basic scripture of the Nephite religion, perhaps. Abinadi's response to me is even more puzzling because he doesn't just come back and explain why they're wrong right away and give a nice concise answer. He goes on for chapters and it seems like a long rambling response before he ever gets back to the main question. But in light of the significance of Isaiah 52 and its misapplication by these priests, we can see that his response really lays a brilliant foundation to help others that might be listening in, and anyone that might be paying attention, like young Alma over there, to understand what Isaiah 52 really means. Because you don't get the benefits of grace without entering into the covenant and accepting the covenant and knowing who the Messiah is. So he teaches the law and its purpose. He teaches reconciliation through the Messiah, and he teaches then repentance and following God. Only then can the rejoicing begin. And so he comes around full circle after quoting Isaiah 53 and teaching about the Messiah and repenting, arising, receiving grace, and putting on the beautiful garments of the Lord. Only then can we receive that grace and enter into Mount Zion singing praises with our feet firmly established. Then our feet are truly beautiful and in the presence of the Lord. But there's work to be done before that happens. Another puzzle is Alma 36. And we almost everyone here is probably familiar with Alma 36, how beautiful it is, this intricate chiasmus. But there are some weak spots in it, where several verses become just one keyword in the middle. There's some places that look kind of loose in the middle. Starts off very concise, the middle's really concise, A, B, C, A, B, C, it's really clear, and then it gets loose. And critics have said, that's not really a chiasmus. You just picked one word out of 150 and called that, you know, why would you pick that one word? Well, there's in paper 3 that I talked about, we look at this in light of multiple aspects of the rise and the dust theme. I'll just mention one today, the significance of falling to the earth as a sign of covenant breaking and death in contrast to arising and regaining life. If you consider that, look at that sloppy portion, verses 7 to 11. Normally it gets just one or two keyword hits, but there's a lot more going on here when you start thinking about the rise and the dust theme. The earth trembled beneath their feet. They fell to the earth. They have fear of the Lord. The voice says, arise, and I arose. Hey, there's that arise, arise thing going on. Is that related? They're threatened with destruction twice. He again mentions, I fell to the earth, and he was 3 days and three nights. And then their threat to be destroyed. You might be destroyed. Fear, destroyed. They fell to the earth, did hear no more. In this passage, falling to the earth is mentioned three times. And if falling to the earth is significant in light of Isaiah 52 and Lehi's farewell speech, we also might consider the mention of 3 days in the grave, which fits into this dust theme, a symbol of death but also of resurrection, as being related to this. When we consider that and apply it to Alma 36, well, we see some interesting things going on. When you look on the other side has another loose section too. There's a loose section here that had falling to the earth three times. There's a loose section on the other side of the chiasmus, which has in opposition being born again three times. What better contrast to falling to the earth than being born again, to arise from the dust and be born again? That is the ultimate Book of Mormon theme, calling us to come into the Messiah, arise from the dust, and be born again through his grace. And that's what's being taught here. We have these dust themes. He sees God on his throne. There's enthronement. There's singing going on. His limbs receive their strength. Instead of being dead, now he's becoming alive in contrast to the death symbol. He's now born of God, and he has exceeding joy. He mentions again that he helps others to be born of God and filled with the Holy Ghost. And then in verse 26, again, many have been born of God. Born of God three times, falling to the earth three times. There's some kind of parallelism going here. And actually, there are multiple strands of these additional themes related to dust that are adding to the compactness of the parallelism in this chiasmus that doesn't all fit in a nice linear array, but shows there's a lot of poetry going on that maybe we've been overlooking. So some implications for Alma 36. Those loose sections might have more going on than we imagined before. Falling to the earth needs to be contrasted with being born again. And also we have at the very pivot of this beautiful chiasmus, where he turns to Christ, he also makes a reference to being encircled by the chains of hell. And that encirclement with the chains of hell is now contrasted with the light that he sees as soon as he calls upon the name of Christ. These are chains of darkness. They're chains of hell, in contrast to the light and liberation that God brings. And it's artfully woven in there. And there may even be a wordplay going on between encircling and atonement, kathar and kafar, going in Alma 36. That paper, Rise Dust 3, gets into that in more detail. Christ's use of the arise from the dust theme in 3 Nephi 20 is really beautiful. In context, this is occurring right after the amazing miracles in 3 Nephi 19, one of the most beautiful parts of the Book of Mormon, where they've had this covenant scene, baptism, receiving the Holy Ghost, angels descending, a marvelous scene where Christ has given them the sacrament and wonderful things have happened. And now in this chapter, 3 Nephi 20, there's another covenant scene. He continues, and he gives them, in this scene, he gives them the sacrament, but it's miraculously provided by pure grace. The bread and wine are provided from nothing, it would seem. And he continues this covenant theme, but before he does that sacrament, he commands them to arise, and they arose up and stood. They have fallen to the earth. Another Nephite scene. They have all fallen to the earth. So great was the spiritual impact of 3 Nephi 19. Now he commands them to arise. They're arising from the dust. Arise, arise. They stood. Now he begins speaking of covenants. This is a key aspect. Rise from the dust is related to covenants. And he teaches fulfilling the covenant, spends verse after verse talking about the covenants and how he will also establish my people. There's that word establish, which can mean arise, same Hebrew word, kum. I'll establish this people, establish in this land, and a prophet shall God raise up. All may have been using the Hebrew word kum that Isaiah uses for arise. And the Father having raised me up unto you first to turn sinners away from renewing from iniquities, this is a renewal of the covenant scene. And then break forth into joy, sing together, awake, awake again, and put on thy strength. Shake thyself from the dust, arise, sit down, quoting Isaiah 52. Right on key. It's a beautiful, poetic, majestic scene with miracles taking place and entwined with the arise from the dust theme. And how beautiful upon the feet is again mentioned. How beautiful his feet were, washed by the tears of the Nephites as they greeted him as their Savior and Lord. Concepts of restoration, gathering, fulfilling the covenant continue in that chapter. Moroni's third and final closing. There's so much to be said about this. Would be a whole couple hour talk. Moroni's closings, there's three closings. Grant Hardy's done a marvelous job of elucidating this, and many other good papers are on this topic. His final closing in Moroni 10 applies Isaiah 52. Awake and arise from the dust, O Jerusalem. Put on thy beautiful garments, O daughter of Zion. Strengthen thy stakes and enlarge thy borders forever, that thou mayest no more be confounded, that the covenants of the eternal Father, which he hath made unto thee, O house of Israel, may be fulfilled. Moroni closes the voice from the dust by linking dust and arising from the dust to the covenants of the Father, as Lehi did, as Christ did, and now, as modern scholars recognize, is an appropriate way to apply this theme. Try this one more time. It wants to, it doesn't want to advance. It wants to bring me, if you just move it forward a click or two. There we go. And maybe a couple more. Come unto Christ and be perfected unto him. The arise from the dust theme, again, always, it's about bringing us unto Christ. The grace of Christ. And Brad Wilcox did such a great job yesterday explaining this grace of Christ that doesn't just get us past a finish line. It helps us follow him and move toward being more like him, to become perfect in Christ, to be sanctified in Christ through the power of this covenant of the Father unto the remission of your sins, that you become holy without spot. This is the goal of Christ. This is what he beckons us to do. And he looks forward to having his spirit and body again reunite, that he might too stand from the dust and join us. These themes from the rise from the dust theme are beautifully, poetically brought out here. So some tentative conclusions. A complex of dust themes in the Book of Mormon is appropriately and meaningfully applied. Modern scholarship on this ancient theme gives us tools to better understand rich and subtle meanings, such as what Nephi and Lehi were doing in their passages, or further relationships to the Book of Moses and the brass plates. Better understanding the trouble spots in Alma 36 that may actually be strengths instead of weaknesses. Better understanding Abinadi versus King Noah's preach, or King Benjamin's speech and the habit of Nephite swooning, and the covenant-based objectives of Christ and Moroni. Isaiah 52 may have been pivotal in Nephite religion, as exemplified by that dusty inclusio and the chiasmus that are used to emphasize it. Those themes are artfully and beautifully used with inclusio, with chiasmus, with word plays, and appropriate covenant-based implications. And this was all done by Joseph Smith dictated out of a hat. This is important evidence for the significance of the Book of Mormon as an ancient, not 19th century, but an ancient voice from the dust. Its goal is to help us rise from the dust and follow the Savior. And so I return to that original scene. Mary standing before the evidence of the greatest event in world history, the atonement, the resurrection of Christ, the empty tomb. She sees, but initially misunderstands, this powerful evidence before her. And we can make an analogy to us as we encounter the Book of Mormon. She saw this evidence, but perceived it as, hey, something's gone wrong here. The body's been stolen. A crime, maybe, has been committed. She hears a gardener calling to her and does not recognize his voice at first and thinks, maybe this is the guy who's the problem. Maybe there's some kind of malfeasance going on. Some kind of fraud has occurred. What have you done with the body, she wonders. She mistakes this powerful evidence as a possible crime or act of fraud. And it's only when she listens again, when he calls her again, and pays more attention to that voice from the dust, newly arisen from the dust, that she's able to recognize something more, to hear a familiar voice, like a familiar spirit, freshly risen from the dust. The Book of Mormon calls to us, and it's the voice of the Savior calling to us through the Book of Mormon. Do we hear that voice, or do we mistake it as fraud? Do we think of it as, oh, this is just garden-style 19th century religious fiction? Or do we recognize that that's not just a garden variety book? That gardener is the Messiah, risen from the dust, asking us to follow him and also arise from the dust in a covenant relationship where we'll be washed, cleansed, and given robes of righteousness and encircled, not with chains of darkness or chains of hell, but with the loving arms of the Savior and robes of righteousness in their presence forever. That is the power and majesty of the Book of Mormon, and I pray that we can better appreciate it and its magnificence. And thank you for listening, and I offer these words in the name of Jesus Christ. Amen.

What are your thoughts on the symbol of the apostles being charged to shake off the dust of their feet when they are not received? So dust can be can also be used as a symbol of cursing, and it could be a symbol of I'm unhappy with you. Shaking off the dust is not a terribly polite thing to do, and yeah, it does have implications. People are rejecting the covenant, not willing to accept the covenant. You shake off the dust as a sign or symbol, and it should be taken by them, hopefully not as an insult, but as a call to repent, and they need to rise from the dust. So that's one way of looking at it. Why would your proposed inclusio span the books of 1st and 2nd Nephi? Yeah, this is a great question. Nephi is the author of the first two books of Nephi. Why he split them where he did is a very interesting question. It's beyond the topic for today, but I can suggest one thing. Noah Reynolds has written also in his article, Nephi's Outline. I recommend that as a way of understanding what he's doing in 1st Nephi. But there's also some very interesting parallelism between 2nd Nephi and 1st Nephi, which makes a poetical and appropriate way for splitting that work into two. You can think of

0: still has some integrated messages on both halves. And there's a second, okay. You mentioned grace as a benefit of covenant making. Is grace also available to those who have not made the covenant? Grace is extended to us in many ways. The fact that we are here alive is through the grace of the Messiah. The fact that we will all be resurrected one day is certainly an act of grace. And grace is being offered to us continually to give us power to move toward the Savior. So people that are not in the covenant can receive all sorts of blessings, miracles, spiritual witnesses through the grace of Christ. His goal, though, is to help us enter into covenant relationships. That's where the power of grace really comes out. Have you considered Kimura as being derived from Kumora, arise, shine? I have seen that. I think there is, that's beyond me. I would suggest looking at the Book of Mormon Onomasticon for some details. It does discuss this as a possibility, but offers some alternatives. But it is one that is debatable, can be considered. Is there a connection to Adam being formed? Is there a connection to Adam being formed from the dust? Yes. Yes, he is. The word itself relates to dust or earth, to the earth. And we are all formed from the dust, and we follow Adam. You go to the temple, you recognize our connection to Adam. So I think your question probably has some deeper things to it that I'm missing, but I would be happy to talk about it later. Can you take Clayton Christensen in a one-on-one game of basketball? Well, as a matter of fact, on any given day, I could take any NFL player on in a game of basketball. Now, I define any given day as a day when they are sick or in prison. So, and I don't think I would beat Clayton Christensen. I'm sorry, I'm really a bad shot. In all seriousness, what resources would you suggest to those unfamiliar with, but who would like to better understand the literary devices found in the scriptures? This is a great one. The download I mentioned, I think it was Arise Dust 7 for Donald Perry's book on the parallelism of the Book of Mormon, is a really nice place to start. And the work John Welch has done on chiasmus is really, really valuable. There's probably 20 books right back there that if you asked any of the people from the Book of Mormon Central, and Book of Mormon Central, such a great place, go to Book of Mormon Central and just type in parallelism, poetry, you'll get a lot of good stuff. And also in the interpreter, MormonInterpreter.com. Do you have any comments on the connections between being created from the dust and being born again and sanctified in the Book of Moses? Oh, that is a great one. Let's see, what's my excuse? Time, out of time. No, that is an excellent one. Creation is emphasized in the Book of Moses. The dust theme is not given the same emphasis we see in the Book of Mormon. I think that really develops more fully from Isaiah 52. So I might have to look at that more fully. I don't have a good answer to that right now. But thank you. Those were some great questions, and appreciate your attention today.
1: So our next speaker is Jeffrey Thane. Jeffrey has a bachelor's and a master's degree from BYU, and his PhD is from Utah State University. He runs the popular Latter to Saint Philosophers blog, and he has written an amazing book. I've never been shy about the fact where I say philosophy is not my thing. It's not something I've often been interested in, but when I picked up his book and started reading it, I was immediately engaged and just had to say, wow. So I'm looking forward to Jeffrey's talk. And so with that, I will turn the time over to Jeffrey Thane.

My name is Jeffrey Thane, and I do what some might call worldview apologetics. Rather than focusing on the historical details of the Restoration or the Book of Mormon, as vitally important as those things are, I'm interested in the foundational worldviews that inform our faith, our convictions, and our doubts. As apologists, we spend a lot of time exploring questions. Questions never form in a vacuum and are always informed by premises. Many of those premises are invisible to the person asking the question.

like the air that we breathe. We often have very little idea what various worldviews are shaping our faith, our questions, our doubts, our convictions, and so forth. Those worldviews can be philosophical, they can be cultural, political, theological. We can absorb them from our cultural and intellectual zeitgeist without ever even knowing it. We can also embrace them knowingly, but without realizing that there are alternatives. Whatever the case may be, these worldviews invariably frame the questions that we ask. So here are some examples of questions that I've encountered from friends, family, and acquaintances. For example, if temple rituals were revealed by God, why have they changed over the past 150 years? If prophets teach truth, then why did earlier prophets teach things that are disavowed by current prophets? Why does the church emphasize, quote-unquote, backwards and outdated beliefs on gender and marriage? If the temple teaches truth, why do we not broadcast what we do there to the world? These are just a few. There's an endless well of questions like this that I've encountered. And each of them carries a number of worldview assumptions that can be interrogated and challenged. Most of those are beyond the scope of today's presentation. Today, I argue that all of these questions and many more embrace the same modernist understanding of truth, and that there is an alternate way to think about truth. Now, I want to be clear that this alternative way to think about truth doesn't make these questions disappear, but it does change the way we think about them, and I think this alternative way of thinking about truth invites us to ask different questions instead, questions that tilt us towards faith and fidelity instead of doubt. So let me jump right in. Nearly 2,000 years ago, Jesus Christ was asked by his followers, "How can we know the way?" Christ's reply was simple and profound, "I am the way, the truth, and the life." Christ did not say, "I know the truth," or "what I teach is truth." He said, "I am the truth." This is a bold declaration. My presentation today hinges on the question, what if we take this literally? What does this imply about how we understand our faith? I'm not the first to ask this. James Faulkner wrote, "Suppose that we take the claim that Christ is the truth made flesh quite seriously, not immediately dismissing it as metaphor, then the path and the truth and the force of life are the same thing in Jesus." Richard Williams, the former director of the Wheatley Institution at BYU, said something similar. He said, "The truth, the word, the understanding, the message from God comes to us not as a principle, or as I might put it, a set of ideas, but as a person." Now, my co-author, Dr. Ed Gant, and I owe a great debt to Dr. Brent Slife and Dr. Jeffrey Reber, who are both former psychology professors at BYU. And I want their names up here, big and bold, for just a moment, because we owe almost everything that we do to them. They are the ones that introduced me to these distinctions. And the following contrasts are inspired by their work. Dr. Gant and I have merely expanded upon these ideas and applied them to an apologetic context. For millennia, philosophers have wrestled with the question, what is truth? The question itself presumes that truth is a thing, a what. Most of us see truth as a series of ideas that we grasp with our minds and store in our memory. From this view, we know truth when we have the right set of ideas about the world. I call this the idea view of truth, or idea truth. In contrast, what if truth is not a set of ideas, but a divine person, a being of flesh and blood and incomparable love? I call this the person view of truth, or person truth. And as a twist on the question before, Dr. Gant and I have named our book, Who is Truth? To illustrate this distinction, let's compare and contrast. Idea truth is best expressed as a set of abstract ideas. We cannot see, hear, taste, or smell the underlying order of the universe, so we can only talk about it abstractly. Abstract statements describe a pattern we might observe in the world, such as,
it is always wrong to kill an innocent person, or the circumference of a circle is twice the radius times pi. These abstract statements make claims about the underlying order of the universe, and they can be a moral principle, a mathematical theorem, or a law of nature. In contrast, person truth is concrete. You can see truth, hear truth, and even touch truth. As Christ told his frightened apostles, "Behold my hands and my feet, that it is I myself. Handle me and see, for a spirit hath not flesh and bones as ye see me have." And I would add, neither does an abstraction. Moroni wrote, "I have seen Jesus. He hath talked to me face to face, and he hath told me in plain humility, even as a man telleth another, in mine own language concerning these things." That is not something the Pythagorean theorem can do. This verse illustrates the concreteness of personified truth in Christ Jesus. Furthermore, from an idea view of truth, we can discover scientific laws or universal moral maxims and admire their intellectual elegance, but we could never call them friends, except perhaps metaphorically. In contrast, person truth can love you, embrace you, and even weep with you. 8 years ago, Terrell Givens invited us to consider the implications of a God who weeps. Today, I'd like to invite us to consider the implications of a truth who weeps. Idea truth is also seen as universal. Setting aside postmodernism, at least from a modernist view, not all facts are capital T truth. Truth consists of the facts that transcend the particularities of history, culture, and experience. Idea truth cannot just be true for us here and now, it must be true everywhere and anywhere, as well as any time and every time. Statements that fall short of this standard are merely facts to be explained by truths that do transcend context. Furthermore, when we write what we know about the law of gravity, or the categorical imperative on paper, our expression of these truths exists in a specific place and time, but the law of gravity and the categorical imperative themselves have no time or place. They are everywhere and yet nowhere at all, if that sounds familiar to anyone listening. In contrast, person truth, the resurrected Christ, visited a young man named Saul one morning on the side of a road between Jerusalem and Damascus, and a young man named Joseph in a grove of trees in upstate New York. In these examples, truth was in a particular place at a particular time, saying and doing particular things with a particular person. The implications of this are far-reaching. Truth can exist within our context and address the particulars of our place and time. Terrell Givens wrote, "In the Book of Mormon, prayer frequently and dramatically evokes an answer that is impossible to mistake as anything other than an individualized, dialogic response to a highly particularized question." Because of this, God's instructions cannot always be reduced to universal maxims. God can institute different laws for different dispensations, or even within the same dispensation, as the social, cultural, and historical context change. God can dwell with us in the here and now, and his instructions extend far beyond mere timeless abstractions. From the idea view of truth, truth cannot be different than what it is. It represents not just what is the case, but what must be the case. In other words, ultimate truth is not just unchanging, it is unchangeable. I'm going to draw a connection here between idea truth and Greek philosophy, but I want to add the caveat that idea truth is not the same thing as Greek philosophy. We just see some of the assumptions of Greek philosophers embedded in our understanding of the modernist understanding of truth. James Faulkner wrote, "The Greeks believed that change is a defect, that whatever is ultimate must be static and immobile. What changes, including the world that we experience, is of a lesser order than what does not change." For the ancient Greeks, the genuine truth seeker sifts through the dynamic variety of life and extracts from the world of chaos and change whatever is the same in every place, every time, and every context. For inheritors of Greek traditions and swimming as we are in a modern worldview, it makes sense for us to seek stability in the terms of unchanging universals. In contrast, person truth
is unchangingly reliable, but this reliability is expressed in more relational terms rather than philosophical terms. God's reliability is a matter of his character, that is, who he is and who he chooses to be. Noah Reynolds wrote that Hebrew thought, in contrast with Greek, places emphasis on covenant as a means of establishing stable expectations in a changing world. God is reliable because he has made covenants with us and is true to those commitments, not because his instructions cannot change across time and place. But perhaps more relevant, this means that the instructions of God may be subject to possibility. For example, the ordinance of baptism holds tremendous meaning for us and is a marvelous symbol of rebirth, of shedding old ways of being, entering into new ones, of becoming clean. But is it the only possible symbol God could have used for this covenant? We can conceive of an alternate universe different from ours in which God uses different symbols, which are just as meaningful in the history and context of that alternative world. That something could be different does not, from the view of person truth, diminish its importance to us. It is upon divine promises that we rely, not philosophical unchangeables. Next, idea truth is passive. For example, the second law of thermodynamics cannot come looking for us. It can only wait for us to discover it. Idea truth simply exists as it must, unconcerned about our lives, the world, or indeed anything at all. In contrast, person truth is active. It is not some idea waiting out there for us to come and find it. Instead, person truth can interrupt us when we are on other errands. The scriptures are full of such stories, such as those of Moses, Enoch, Noah, Samuel, Alma, and others. The scriptures are as much about the activity of God as they are the activity of man. Furthermore, truth did not just reach out to prophets, but also to each of us. C.S. Lewis described his conversion experience in these terms. As an atheist, he did not want to answer to any divine being. However, he wrote, "You must picture me in that room, night after night, feeling whenever my mind was lifted even for a second from my work, the steady, unrelenting approach of him whom I so earnestly desired not to meet. That which I greatly feared had at last come upon me. I gave in and admitted that God was God and knelt and prayed, perhaps that night the most dejected and reluctant convert in all England." Most of us have felt God's hand gently tug us away from forbidden paths and back into his fold. Certainly there are things that we can do to invite God into our lives, but he can step over the threshold at the door just as eagerly and actively. And I would suggest that he usually makes the first move. Finally, from a modernist view of the world, a modernist view of the world generally assumes that idea truth is comprehensible. We may have a hard time understanding it. Most people, for example, struggle to understand quantum mechanics. But from this view, we will eventually figure out the fundamental truths of the universe with enough study, observation, and ingenuity. It is something that we discover through our own endeavors, observations, and reasoning. This is not true of person truth. The Book of Mormon prophet Jacob declared, "Behold, great and marvelous are the works of the Lord. How unsearchable are the depths of the mysteries of him. And it is impossible that man should find out all his ways. And no man knoweth of his ways, save it be revealed unto him. Wherefore, brethren, despise not the revelations of God." Consider the ramifications of Jacob's statement. This implies that reason, observation, or any other human strategy can never get at God unless God decides to reveal himself to us. We learn about God on his terms and at his discretion. As C.S. Lewis put it, "When you come to know God, the initiative lies on his side. If he does not show himself, nothing you can do
will enable you to find him. Thus, person truth is a revealed truth. To summarize, idea truth centers our attention on ideas, and not just any ideas. It centers us on ideas that are abstract, universal, and unchangeable. In contrast, person truth centers our attention on the divine personage of God and his messengers, and embraces instruction and direction that might be highly situated and context-dependent, subject to possibility and change. In the latter worldview, we find our grounding not in abstract universals, but in the divine character of God, our experiences with him, and his promise-keeping, as Taylor Halverson mentioned earlier this morning, both in our own lives and throughout recorded history. The scriptures invite us to trust in God by calling to remembrance the captivity of our forebears and the deliverance God worked in their lives. So, idea truth, person truth, why does this all matter? I want to explore here some potential ramifications of this worldview that have broad implications for apologists. First, faith can be thought of as trust and fidelity rather than unjustified belief. So often when we talk about faith, we talk about faith as some sort of mental assent or even a form of mental exertion, believing in truth claims without enough evidence to claim knowledge, whatever epistemic threshold that might be. But if we think of truth as a person, faith begins to take on a dimension of fidelity to and trust in the divine person of Christ. When talking about ideas, trust implies epistemic uncertainty. However, we trust in people precisely because we do know them, or at least because we're coming to know them. As we experience the hand of God in our lives and make covenants with him, we come to trust him and are faithful to him, precisely because we have experienced his steadying hand in our lives and have records of his promise-keeping through history. And this implies also that the first step in growing our faith is indeed to study God's activity through history, the scriptures, to seek personal encounters with God, and to make sacred promises to him. Second, religion can be thought of as a way of life instead of as a set of doctrines. Instead of asking, what abstract doctrines do we believe in, we might ask instead, what shared commitments have we made? Some say that figuring out our doctrine is like nailing jello to a wall. Doctrines that were emphasized in some decades are de-emphasized in others. The enormous corpus of sermons and literature written by Latter-day Saint leaders and thinkers contain a number of apparent internal contradictions. And this is because, I submit, doctrine, in a sense of an unchanging abstract belief system, is not the object of our worship. Rather, the object of our worship is the living and dynamic God of Abraham, Isaac, and Jacob. As William Barrett helpfully explains, the Hebrew is concerned with practice and the Greek with knowledge. Right conduct is the ultimate concern of the Hebrew, and right thinking that of the Greek. A bishop living in Brigham City, Utah, might have some eccentric and wrong beliefs about the atonement, but he might still faithfully keep his covenants and live out his faith in an exemplary way. From the person view of truth, he is more faithful to truth than someone who has all the right ideas about the atonement but does none of those things. I'm going to add a caveat here. I want to be careful. I will argue that promoting teachings that are contrary to the fierce moral witness of prophets and apostles and seeking to undermine the endeavors of God's servants can be a form of infidelity, a betrayal of our shared commitments. So while this framework suggests that covenant living should be prioritized over doctrinal orthodoxy, this in no way excuses those who treat orthopraxy as a pretext for apostasy. We might not have to rationally or mentally assent to the various rational theologies that members or even leaders sometimes construct, but we might be required to believe that God has asked us to live the law of chastity, or to compassionately feed and clothe the hungry and the naked, to share the gospel with our friends and neighbors, and so forth. Otherwise, we might believe in a God who asks for different sacrifices and makes different demands of us than the God of Israel. Third, church teachings can change, and that's okay.
Idea truth requires that the shared beliefs of religion remain consistent across time and context. If the current prophet contradicts an earlier prophet or seems to, we assume that the precepts of men, either in the past or in the present, have been passed off as revelation. In contrast, according to Marvin Wilson, to the Hebrew, the deed was always more important than the creed. He was not stymied by language that appeared contradictory from a human point of view. Neither did he feel compelled to reconcile what seemed irreconcilable. He believed that God was ultimately greater than any human attempt at systematizing truth. Furthermore, the God of the Restoration is, above all else, a God who speaks. James Faulkner wrote, "Since Latter-day Saints insist on continuing revelation, they cannot have a dogmatic theology that is any more than provisional and heuristic. For a theology claiming to be more than that could always be trumped by new revelation." I'm going to add a caveat here. There are many changes that would add new meaning and evolve our understanding of what has come before. Other changes would make nonsense of what's come before. I believe that narrative continuity is a strong characteristic of divine teaching, which, though different from the unchangeableness of Greek thought, means that this isn't a free-for-all. Some Latter-day Saints argue that we should not become dogmatically attached to the proclamation on the family, because the church will someday adopt a more enlightened view of family and sexuality. As Latter-day Saint blogger J. Max Wilson has pointed out, just like fundamentalists who reject the living prophets by following dead prophets, some reject living prophets by following anticipated future prophets. Both groups assume that if one prophet contradicts another, or seems to, one must be wrong. But from a person's view of truth, believing in the unfolding restoration does not in the slightest mean that we can blithely ignore the moral witness of the prophets and apostles of our generation. Fourth, we should be cautious elevating ideology over divine instruction. I've seen far too many friends and acquaintances relinquish their commitments and step off the covenant path because of what seems to be a higher commitment to a political or moral ideology. When we evaluate the teachings of God's servants against our ideological worldview, whether it be progressivism, libertarianism, conservatism, or any other perspective, we adopt the idea view of truth. In other words, the problem isn't libertarianism, progressivism, conservatism, or any other belief system. The problem is with isms entirely, when those isms lead us to prioritize abstract ideologies over ongoing divine instruction, or what I might call idolatry. When we do this, we have supplanted the living God with an idea, or a set of ideas. Understanding the difference between idea truth and person truth helps me to see that Latter-day Saints can be flexible in matters of abstract belief while being resolute in matters of loyalty to God and his servants. And it also invites us to be more wary of the dangers of idolatry. Fifth, truth is known in part through covenant-making and covenant-keeping. The concept of sacred knowledge is foreign to the modern mind and largely incompatible with the idea view of truth, which leads us to value observations and methods that are transparent, replicable, verifiable, and accessible to public scrutiny. Anything else takes on a cultish quality. However, from the person view of truth, our journey back to God involves more than a disclosure of doctrinal teachings. It involved the self-disclosure of the divine person of God. In the concept of marriage, we are comfortable, entirely comfortable, with the idea of disclosures that are guarded by pledges of fidelity and largely kept private from public scrutiny. And so it is with our relationship with person truth. The temple rituals, which symbolize divine disclosure and divine encounters guarded by covenants, is far more at home with a person view of truth. It invites us to consider covenant as another dimension to epistemology, and fidelity as an essential prerequisite to knowledge. Further,
Unlike idea truth, person truth can and does intrude upon our lives and makes demands of us. Person truth can look you in the eye and ask you why you lied to your mother or deprioritized the things of God. Our moral responsiveness can contour our capacities to know God. As Alma taught Zeezrom, and therefore, he that will harden his heart, the same receiveth the lesser portion of the word. And he that will not harden his heart, to him is given the greater portion of the word, until it is given unto him to know the mysteries of God, until he know them in full. And they that will harden their hearts, to them is given the lesser portion of the word, until they know nothing concerning his mysteries. Like all relationships, when we alienate ourselves from someone we love, we also lose the ability to understand them, to be at peace with them, to love them. Couples who separate often forget the best things about each other and filter their memories through their present resentments. In the same way, those who depart from their covenants often articulate their former beliefs in ways that seemed a mere caricature, a straw man of what they used to believe. We really can lose our understanding of the person of God and his activity in the world as we forsake his ways. Six, truth can commission messengers and act through mortal agents. From a modernist perspective, someone is a legitimate authority if they obtain expertise in a verifiable and replicable manner, and if their truth claims are based on public observations that contribute to expert consensus. If we think of truth as a person, someone can be a legitimate authority even if they cannot open their methods to public scrutiny, and even if they defy expert consensus in ways that don't lead to future expert consensus. Person truth can commission individuals to act as his spokesmen and his messengers, to be fierce moral witnesses against the sins of our generation. Understanding the difference between idea truth and person truth helps us make sense of divine messengers, prophets, and apostles. They are more than just sages handing to us the unchangeables of eternity, who are rendered unnecessary once we sufficiently understand the underlying truths. They are one of our connections with the divine person of God, and they are one of the ways in which he dwells with us in our various historical contexts. Seven, and this is one of my favorites, rather than a violation of abstract laws, sin and repentance can be understood in relational terms. From the idea view of truth, an action is wrong when it violates abstract universal moral truth. For example, some respond to concerns by teasing out doctrine from culture, treating the former as a set of universals and anything else as less important, such as dress or grooming or dietary restrictions and so forth. In contrast, from a person view of truth, sin is less about whether our behaviors comply with some abstract universal moral code, and more about our relational stance towards God and our fellow man. Any behavior that stems from a heart full of pride, a desire to assert our own preferences over the teachings of God and the instructions of his servants, can be sinful, even if they cannot be universalized across time and place. Further, the focus becomes on our relationships rather than on abstract compliance. For example, imagine that your friend lied to you about something that was important to you, and as a consequence, your friendship is strained. Later, he approaches you and says, "Hey, I've been learning a lot about universal truth, and I realize now that there's a moral rule against lying, so that was wrong of me to do." Would this apology restore your trust and repair your friendship? But consider instead if your friend said, "Hey, I recognize how much my actions have hurt you. You valued your trust in me, and I violated that. My actions have alienated us. What can I do to restore our friendship?" This is a far more meaningful reconciliation. In the same way, sin is wrong,
not because it violates some abstract rule, but because it alienates us from our Creator. We can comply with all the rules, every single one of them, and yet still be at odds with Him. Just like we can be just as hurt by a spouse who washes the dishes spitefully than one who never washes them at all. This provides context for why perfect compliance with moral rules cannot save or redeem us without a covenant relationship with Christ. It is not compliance with abstract rules, but humility and fidelity before the divine person of God that marks us as members of His fold. We will never face an abstract principle to account for our actions, but we will face God. And finally, truth has enemies in the world who are just as active as truth. If we take the person view of truth seriously, we also change our view of falsehood. Lucifer, the father of lies, personifies falsehood and deception just as surely as God personifies truth. And just as with person truth, we can make pacts with the adversary, and the adversary can work in the world through mortal agents. Our great task is not to sort between true and false ideas, but to learn to discern the voice of truth and the disguises of his enemy. In other words, the grand question is not what to believe, but who to follow. From the idea view of truth, there are no false ideas that we cannot think our way out of. We can always revise our ideas based on systemic observation and rational analysis, no matter how wrong they were to start with. False ideas cannot come looking for us or actively keep us prisoner. But just as the person view of truth makes truth more personal, it implies that falsehood is more dangerous. In his vision, Nephi saw that the mist of darkness in his father's dream represent the temptations of the devil, which blindeth the eyes and hardeneth the hearts of the children of men, and leadeth them away into broad roads, that they perish and are lost. Mormon tells us that at one point, Satan did go about leading away the hearts of the people. And thus Satan did get possession of the hearts of the people again, insomuch that he did blind their eyes. In other words, there may really be intellectual snares and traps that once sprung, we cannot think our way out of. This is an apologist's worst nightmare. It is possible to be held captive by a lie or possessed by a false view of the world. When this happens, even our questions become distorted, their very framings tilting us towards falsehood and deception, infidelity and covenant breaking. From an idea view of truth, the proper treatment would be rational counterarguments. Apologists are good at that, but there may be many occasions in which no rational argument will be good enough. No matter how convincing we are, no matter how thoroughly we rebut the claims and assertions of our enemies, there are deceptions that, as Jesus said, do not go out except by prayer and fasting. Mosiah could not persuade his sons. It took a divine encounter to do that. And this means that when we are dealing with those who are struggling with doubt, confused about church history, experiencing difficulties with our doctrines and standards, we should do more than make counterarguments. Our goal must also be to put them in positions to encounter God in their lives. The Sunday school answers of prayer, church attendance, fasting, scripture study, ministry, and service are perennial answers to age-old questions for very good reason. And this, I believe, is the key to all conversion for both those coming into our faith and for those already here and looking for a reason to stay. I appreciate the way it was framed by Betsy Vandenberg, who wrote, "While the what of gospel doctrine is important and indeed fills the bulk of our sermons and Sunday school lessons, it ultimately can't walk with us or save us. Looking to the who reframes our gospel questions and not only leads to a richer faith, but helps us move through even the valley of the shadow of death, knowing that we're not alone."
Every conversion we see in sacred scripture is grounded in divine encounters with God, either directly through the Holy Spirit or through the ministry of those who serve him. Because ultimately, that conversion is far more than being persuaded to embrace a set of doctrines or ideas. It is the beginning of a relationship marked by sacred ordinances and sanctified through covenants. Let's go back to the list of questions from the beginning of this presentation. I'm not going to answer these. I'm just going to say that some of our questions, many of our questions, are like looking for the corner of a round room. The premises themselves are flawed, so the answers are nowhere to be found. We wrongly take this as evidence against our convictions. But when we adopt a person view of truth, we might ask God very different questions, questions that are entirely different in kind. For example, we might ask, how can I be a better spouse? How can I invite your hand into my marriage? What can I do to serve you in my family responsibilities? Our concern here becomes about how we can fulfill our covenants and our duties to God and our families. Consider the sorts of questions that God answers in the scriptures. When Nephi was asked to build a ship, he asked, Lord, whither shall I go that I might find ore to molten, that I might make tools to construct a ship after the manner which thou hast shown me? Nephi's question was one of action. How could he serve God and fulfill his commandments? Similarly, when prophets receive revelations of a doctrinal nature, it is usually to seek clarity on how to minister to those in their care, to solve a particular problem in a particular context. When Aaron taught the Lamanite king about the plan of salvation, the king asked, what shall I do that I may have this eternal life of which thou hast spoken? Yea, what shall I do that I may be born of God, having this wicked spirit rooted out of my breast, and receive his spirit, that I may be filled with joy, that I may not be cast off at the last day? As if to emphasize the relational nature of this conversion, shortly after, the king prayed and asked God, O God, Aaron hath told me that there is God, and if there is a God, and if thou art God, wilt thou make thyself known unto me, and I will give away all my sins to know thee. These are the sorts of questions that presume a person truth, and these are the sorts of questions that invariably find divine response. And as we ask questions like this, our lives become populated by spiritually defining moments that, as the dews from heaven, settle into a conviction that this church was established by God and is led by him through prophets who speak forth his word. This is how I have found my own testimony. I want to end today with my witness that Jesus Christ is the way, the truth, and the life, the Alpha and the Omega, the author and the finisher of our faith. I want to testify that through experiences too numerous to enumerate and too personal to relate in this setting, that he is real, that he is a divine person of infinite love, mercy, compassion, and discernment. I testify that the purpose of the Church of Jesus Christ of Latter-day Saints, its teachings, its ordinances, are to help us make and keep sacred covenants that enable us to form a saving relationship with the Savior. And I say that in the name of Jesus Christ. Amen.

0: Your microphone's in the seat. There we go. And it's on.
1: Is it on?
0: Yep, it's on. Okay, we appreciate you taking the time to share your thoughts with us. We're here in our socially distanced question and answer format here. I have a few questions for you. This first one says, of all the things which you discussed, which misunderstanding about the nature of truth do you find most problematic for the rising generation? In what ways can we best begin to address it without overwhelming them? And what mindsets do we encourage early on? So, which misunderstandings about the nature of truth do you find most problematic with our rising generation, with our youth?
2: That's a great question. I don't know if I can answer it exactly because I haven't really stacked them in any sort of order of priority in that way. But I will say that I have had a number of friends and acquaintances who have come to find doubt or to question their commitment to the church, in large part because they discovered that. In large part because they found that they had this idea that the teachings and emphasis of the church must be the same across all time and space. And so if they find things that were taught by Ezra Taft Benson that they don't find emphasized or they might find even contradicted in today's teachings, that throws them into doubt. And that's one of the reasons why I started exploring this in the first place, because for me, I believe, as I talked about in this presentation, that the instructions of God are inherently contextual, and that what prophets teach us today are what we need to hear for our day and time. And that doesn't necessarily mean they can be universalized across all generations, or that they might be just as important for somebody 50 years from now, for example.
0: Excellent. One more request. Move your hand up a little bit on the microphone. There. Excellent. So it doesn't block the receiver.
2: Oh, thank you.
0: That's good. Here's a question from our audience. How would you suggest building trust and loyalty in God over a set of beliefs and ideologies? What might this look like on a practical level in seminary, young women's, young men's, and families, etc.?
2: Could you yes. Repeat that again?
0: How would you suggest building trust and loyalty in God over a set of beliefs and ideology?
2: I think that our emphasis is when we teach doctrine for the purpose of connecting people to God. And our goal should be to get students, for example, to pray, to study the scriptures, to attend the temple, to minister. That's our goal, not necessarily to explain to them all the answers of the universe, because we don't have them. But what we can do is we can invite them and put them in positions to encounter God.
0: I really like that. Just on my own note, I always get a little frustrated. People say, I love our church because it gives all the answers. And my thought was, that's news to me, because there's lots of things I don't know. But I do know a few things, and that's what I hang on to. Here's another one. It says, not a question, just a note. Your conception of truth as a person instead of an idea is an interesting one. Have you encountered the work of Brent Schmidt on the ancient concept of faith or pistis? He similarly argues that faith has a lot more to do with trust and loyalty to a covenant or person than about an unsubstantiated belief.
2: I've encountered it, yes. But if not, one part of the book, because I countered it after we finished and published the book. But yeah, I'm familiar with it. Thank you.
0: Here's another one. I love this idea, but how would you propose we understand the foundational historical truth claims within this paradigm? For example, the first vision really happened, the Book of Mormon is an ancient record, etc.
2: Exactly as that.
0: The belief. Is there really anything wrong with systematizing these doctrines in logical ways and against the backdrop of a law of belief? Is there really anything wrong with systematizing these doctrines in logical ways and against the backdrop of a law of belief? Is there really anything wrong with systematizing these doctrines in logical ways and against the backdrop of a law?
2: That's an excellent question. And I will say that I think it's okay to have convictions. And I don't want anything that I've said today to imply that it's not okay to have conviction. It's important to have conviction. I think that what I would invite us to do is to not harden those convictions to the point where we are resistant to ongoing instruction from God's servants. I think that's the point here. We should be soft-hearted about our convictions, especially in the face of ongoing instruction from God. And I think that's really the only point. And I think that, you know, my argument would be that we also need a little bit of humility in this as well, especially when it comes to our abstract beliefs. Like, for example, the spirit world. President Oakes recently told us that we don't actually know as much about the spirit world as we think we do sometimes. And if we take what we think we know and reify it into some sort of dogmatic ideology that we hold with a conviction that is unassailable and beyond teachableness, then we close ourselves off to further understanding that might come from God over time.
0: I think that's very good. I think there's a lot of things we don't know about spirit world, the pre-existence, or the pre-earth life, all those areas that we have very little information on. That's very good. Here's the last question I've received. Since a strong belief in God can be encountered through many religions, how should one distinguish what makes this church unique in its truth? Can this idea of truth as God be used to convince members that certain doctrines or practices, such as polygamy, temple rituals, chastity, are dispensable as long as they believe in God? So there's really two questions there. So the first question is, what makes our church unique? How can we distinguish our church from others? And the second question is, can this idea of truth as God be used to convince members that certain doctrines are dispensable?
2: All right, so the first question, what makes our church unique? I'm going to draw from Elder Hollow's priesthood talk from a number of years ago, Divine Authority by Direct Revelation. I believe that, and through my encounters with the Spirit, as I've come to have a relationship with God, it has come with an unassailable witness that this church does indeed have divine authority, that God really did choose and commission messengers, prophets, and apostles to lead us in the last days to prepare the world for the second coming. And I believe that's what makes us unique. And of course, other religions will dispute that, but that has been what I have encountered in my relationship with God.
0: Okay. And the second question was, can this idea be used for people that some beliefs are dispensable as long as you believe in God?
2: I would argue that we should be committed and faithful to our covenants, and that is not dispensable. What that means for us might be different depending on the social and historical context of our generation. For example, today we're not asked to live polygamy. The saints back 100 years ago or 150 years ago were. I don't have all the answers for that. But because I believe in a God who speaks, because I believe in ongoing revelation, I'm comfortable with the idea that those sorts of things can change across time.
0: Excellent. So I'll repeat what I said before. As you know, I teach accounting and international.
1: 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For further information, please visit the FAIR website at www.fairlds.org. We hope you enjoy this presentation.
3: Daniel C. Peterson is a native of Southern California. He received a bachelor's degree in Greek and philosophy from Brigham Young University, and after several years of study in Jerusalem and Cairo, earned his PhD in Near Eastern Languages and Cultures in the University of California at Los Angeles. I have one story to tell. I went on a fireside, or actually a FAIR conference in Frankfurt, Germany, and Dan's German is so excellent that the German translators were having trouble keeping up with it, translating into English. And so my wife had to ask him, says, "Dan, how many languages do you speak?" And Dan's comment was, "I don't know, and most of them are dead anyway." So with that, on that note, I'd like to introduce Dan Peterson.
4: This side forward, that side backwards.
5: That was forward, that
4: no,
5: was
4: no, it's on the ring.
5: Oh, I've got it. I can do it. Well, thank you. The first thing I want to do is to have you get out. There's a little form that you have where you fill out your evaluations of speakers. Mark a 10 next to mine. Right away, because you know, I normally, I've said this before, I don't like to read talks, but I'm going to do it again. And I'm apologizing for that in advance, but I want to make sure that what I say is precisely right. And I've kind of labored over this one, and it's so boring. So please, fill out your forms now. Or just fall asleep. That's fine. You might think it must have been good. All right. I will read it, as I say. Founded in California in 1979 by Jack Welch, FARMS, or the Foundation for Ancient Research and Mormon Studies, became part of Brigham Young University in 1997. It did so at the invitation of President Gordon B. Hinckley, who remarked at the time that FARMS represents the efforts of sincere and dedicated scholars. It has grown to provide strong support and defense of the church on a professional basis. I wish to express my strong congratulations and appreciation for those who started

this effort and who have shepherded it to this point. Now, plainly, Farms had gained a reputation for doing apologetics, though it must be said that apologetics was never its sole focus. It has always fostered scholarship that cannot plausibly be characterized as apologetic. Professor Royal Skousen's meticulous landmark work on the text and textual history of the Book of Mormon is perhaps the most notable example of such scholarship, but it's far from alone. Our official motto, though, was drawn from Doctrine and Covenants 88:118, by study and also by faith. In his essay, Advice to Christian Philosophers, Alvin Plantinga of the University of Notre Dame, indisputably among the preeminent Christian philosophers of our time, argued that we who are Christians and propose to be philosophers must not rest content with being philosophers who happen, incidentally, to be Christians. We must strive to be Christian philosophers. Elder Neil A. Maxwell exhorted Latter-day Saint academics in much the same spirit. The LDS scholar has his citizenship in the kingdom, he said, but carries his passport into the professional world, not the other way around. However inadequately, we who were affiliated with Farms from its early years tried to work and to act in that spirit. I share with you a photograph here to show Elder Maxwell's involvement. You see him on one side, on your left. Next to him is Marwan Muasher, then the ambassador of Jordan to the United States. Next to him is, I know, a local favorite, Senator Harry Reid, and his wife Landra, and then President Merrill Bateman of BYU, and a vagrant, an unnamed interloper who wandered into the dinner that night in Washington, D.C., and was shortly after removed by police. Anyway, in 2006, much to our delight, and though we had requested the change, to our surprise, the organization was rechristened as the Neil A. Maxwell Institute for Religious Scholarship. Elder Maxwell had always been an enthusiastic supporter of our work. You see it there, but it extended to all aspects. And he was personally interested in it. His passing 2 years before had saddened us and others enormously. At the dinner during which the new name was formally announced, President Boyd K. Packer of the Quorum of the Twelve praised two specific aspects of the Institute's work, the Islamic Translation Series and the Institute's Defense of the Kingdom. It was very much in the spirit of Elder Maxwell himself, who wanted to permit critics of the Church, quote, no more uncontested slam dunks, end quote. As recently as the 21st of April 2010, the Maxwell Institute's mission statement positioned the organization as describing and defending the restoration through highest quality scholarship and providing an anchor of faith in a sea of LDS studies. In a posthumous tribute to his friend C.S. Lewis, the English philosopher and theologian Austin Farrer wrote a passage that became a favorite of Elder Maxwell's and that Elder Maxwell used on several public occasions. It also served for many years as a kind of unofficial motto for several of us who were involved with first Farms and then its successor organization, the Maxwell Institute. Though argument does not create conviction, lack of it destroys belief. What seems to be proved may not be embraced, but what no one shows the ability to defend is quickly abandoned. Rational argument does not create belief, but it maintains a climate in which belief may flourish. In referring to such argument, Austin Farrer had in mind what is typically called, very commonly among Catholics and evangelicals, though far less commonly among Latter-day Saints, apologetics. Derived from the Greek word apologia, speaking in defense, apologetics is the practice or discipline of defending a position, usually but not always a religious one, through the use of some combination or other of evidence and reason. In modern English, those who are known for defending their positions, often minority positions, against criticism or attack, are frequently termed apologists. In my remarks today, I'll be using the word apologetics to refer to attempts to prove or defend religious claims. But the fact is that every argument defending any position, even a criticism of Latter-day Saint apologetics, is an apology. By itself, apologists doesn't tell whether the cause is noble or disreputable. Some people turn their noses up at the very thought of apologetics. As Richard Lloyd Anderson notes, being called an apologist is commonly a put-down, meaning one who trashes truth. Apologetics, writes Paul J. Griffiths, who's currently Warren Professor of Catholic Thought at the Divinity School of Duke University, says, has become a term laden with negative connotations. To be an apologist for the truth of one religious claim or set of claims over against another is, in certain circles, seen as not far short of being a racist. And the term has passed into popular currency, to the extent that it has, as a simple label for argument in the service of a predetermined orthodoxy, argument concerned not to demonstrate, but to convince, and if conviction should fail, to browbeat into submission.

Christian religious communities has moved far from the apologetical stance of the Second Vatican Council, or since the Vatican Council, and especially since the promulgation of the conciliar document Nostra Aetate. Apologists, some critics declare, aren't concerned with truth. What apologists do isn't real scholarship. And anyhow, as one hostile internet apostate put it, apologetics is a fundamentally unethical and immoral enterprise. Or alternatively, in the words of another anonymous internet ex-Mormon, each of us is either a man or woman of faith or of reason. All apologetics is faux logic, faux reason, designed to lure the wanderer back into the fold. Those of faith are threatened by defectors to reason. Apologists, he continued in a subsequent post, try to shill an explanation into questioning members, as though science and reason really explain and buttress their professed faith. It does not. By definition, faith is the antithesis of science and reason. Apologetics is a further deception by faith peddlers to keep power and influence. Now, I'm willing to wager, by the way, that all these critics want believers to stop responding. They don't intend to stop criticizing. There's no question that any team will score more easily if the opposing team's defensive players leave the field, but I'm unaware of any athlete with the chutzpah to make the request. But this attitude seems anyway to reflect a fundamental misunderstanding. Like any other form of intellectual enterprise, apologetics can be done competently or incompetently, logically or illogically, honestly or not. And it certainly ignores the venerable tradition of apologetics, which has enlisted some very notable writers, scholars, and thinkers. Think of Socrates, Plato, St. Justin Martyr, Origen of Alexandria, St. Augustine, Al-Ghazali, Ibn Rushd, or Averroes, Moses Maimonides, St. Anselm, St. Thomas Aquinas, Hugo Grotius, John Locke, John Henry Newman, G.K. Chesterton, Ronald Knox, C.S. Lewis, Dorothy Sayers, Richard Swinburne, Alvin Plantinga, Peter Kreeft, Stephen Davis, N.T. Wright, William Lane Craig. I mean, the list goes on and on and on. It's dubious at best to summarily dismiss these people or their apologetic writings as fundamentally unethical and immoral and flatly irrational. Within the Church of Jesus Christ of Latter-day Saints, although the term has rarely been used, there's been apologetic activity from the very beginning. The brothers Parley and Orson Pratt, Oliver Cowdery, Orson Spencer, John Taylor, B.H. Roberts, and Hugh Nibley represent some of the high points. Still, a few faithful members of the church profess to disdain apologetics as well. Some, for instance, seem to believe it inherently evil. They appear to use the word apologetics to mean trying to defend the church but doing so badly, whether through incompetence, dishonesty, or mean-spiritedness. But again, apologetics, as such, is a value-neutral term. Just like historical writing, carpentry, and cooking, apologetics can be done well or poorly. Apologists, like attorneys and scientists and field laborers, can be pleasant or unpleasant, humble or arrogant, honest or dishonest, fair or unfair, civil or polite, and polite or nasty and insulting. The very recent decision by the current leadership of the Maxwell Institute to forego explicit defense and advocacy of Mormonism, to renounce explicit apologetics, may have been influenced by concerns about the arrogant mean-spiritedness of one or two of those most prominently associated with its apologetic side. But from what I can tell, and I'll freely admit that I and others have found explanations of the Institute's announced new course somewhat inscrutable, it seems certain that the principal factor was a desire to become more purely academic and to reconceive its audience as not merely including professional scholars, but as primarily, if not exclusively, comprised of full-time academics and academic libraries. Whereas much earlier, Farms had been encouraged by a prominent church leader not to forget the Relief Society sister and Parowan, the Maxwell Institute's new audience has been expressly said to not include the typical Mormon in Ogden. The Neil A. Maxwell Institute for Religious Scholarship says the Institute's public announcement that it had dismissed the editors of the Mormon Studies Review, or Farms Review, and suspended publication of that journal, is continually striving to align its work with the Academy's highest objectives and standards, as befits an organized research unit at Brigham Young University. We're going to assemble a group of scholars in the area of Mormon studies to consult with us on how best to position Mormon Studies Review within this area of study. So what is Mormon studies? What is this field in which the new Mormon Studies Review, when and if it reappears after a suitably long period of detoxification, is going to better position itself? The term Mormon studies means different things to different people. M. Gerald Bradford, the current director of the Maxwell Institute, wrote in an article published by the Farms Review in 2007. For some, it is synonymous with Mormon historical studies, but I use the term to refer to a range of efforts likely to contribute directly to work on the tradition in various

religious studies programs. Mormon studies, it seems, is a subset of the broader field of religious studies. But what is this field of religious studies? On the whole, it's quite different from the way in which Brigham Young University has historically approached Mormonism. In the wider academic world, writes Dr. Bradford, within religion programs in private, non-affiliated, and public colleges and universities, such study is conducted in a diverse intellectual environment. At BYU, the subject is approached from a perspective of institutional and individual commitment. While BYU does offer a few courses on other religions, it doesn't maintain a religious studies program. It's devoted, in other words, to teaching students the language of faith more than the language about faith. It proceeds, he says, of religious studies on the basis of maintaining a distinction between descriptive and structural studies on the one hand and attempts at grappling with religious value judgments and truth claims on the other. Religious studies constitutes an important and influential alternative, he continues, to theological approaches that have been and continue to be the way religion is most often studied and taught in this country. In religious studies, says Dr. Bradford, before attempting to resolve questions of truth or value, the goal should be to show the influence and power of these ideas and practices in the real world and to discern how they interact with other aspects of human existence. Thus, there should be no surprise that in Dr. Bradford's lengthy Farms Review article entitled The Study of Mormonism, A Growing Interest in Academia, strikingly little attention, indeed essentially none, is given to apologetics. Fundamentally, observes my friend and colleague William Hamblin, who has published extensively on Islam, ancient holy warfare, and Solomon's Temple in Myth and History, religious studies examines religion as a human phenomenon, with the often unspoken assumption that religious belief and practice is entirely explainable without positing the existence of God or his intervention in human history and life. This is a self-imposed limitation on the discipline in which it's mimicking the empiricism and materialism of the natural sciences. This assumption makes some sense in some ways, since religion is indeed an integral part of all human societies and cultures and can be studied by examining its human context and its impact on human cultures, societies, and individuals. A couple of almost randomly chosen religious studies programs should serve to illustrate the orientation of the field. The website of the religious studies program at Utah Valley University in Orem explains that the program is intended to serve our students and community by deepening our understanding of religious beliefs and practices in a spirit of open inquiry. Its aim is neither to endorse nor to undermine the claims of religion, but to create an environment in which various issues can be engaged from a variety of perspectives and methodologies. A corresponding entry for the religious studies program at the University of North Carolina at Chapel Hill informs students that writing for religious studies takes place within a secular, academic environment rather than a faith-centered or faith-oriented community. For this reason, the goal of any paper in religious studies should not be to demonstrate or refute provocative religious concepts such as the existence of God, the idea of reincarnation, or the possibility of burning in hell. By nature, such issues are supernatural and or metaphysical, and thus not open to rational inquiry. In this light, notice how the 2012 mission statement of the Maxwell Institute reads, and contrast it with the one I quoted from 2010. By furthering religious scholarship through the study of Scripture and other texts, Brigham Young University's Neil A. Maxwell Institute for Religious Scholarship seeks to deepen understanding and nurture discipleship among Latter-day Saints while promoting mutual respect and goodwill among people of all faiths. Understanding will be deepened through the study of Scripture and other texts, some of these other texts being those of the Middle Eastern Texts Initiative, which I conceived and founded, and which deals with such materials as the physics of Ibn Sina, Moses Maimonides' medical aphorisms, and the incoherence of the philosophers by Al-Ghazali. Scholarship will also, the statement indicates, nurture discipleship among Latter-day Saints. But gone is the language about defending the restoration and providing an anchor of faith in a sea of LDS studies. The focus now is on how best to position the Mormon Studies Review and presumably the Maxwell Institute as a whole within this area of study. It's been explained to me and a few others that in fact the Maxwell Institute will continue to do apologetics in the sense that solid scholarship will create a favorable impression in the minds of the scholars who read it. But this seems to stretch the meaning of the term apologetics well beyond customary bounds. Fielding a successful football team and hiring an effective grounds crew to keep the flowers blooming on BYU's campus also tend to make favorable impressions upon outsiders, and I support them, but they don't seem in any real sense apologetic.
One enthusiastic proponent of Mormon studies has pointed out what should be obvious, given the general nature of the broader field of religious studies, that those engaged in Mormon studies do not necessarily have to be Mormon themselves. Now let me say right away that I believe there's a place for such studies. I myself, in my writing on Islam, work from within a similar methodology, and I don't object to such approaches when the topic is Mormonism. That's why I'm currently serving as president of the Society for Mormon Philosophy and Theology, which actively involves non-Mormon and, how can I say this without giving offense where none is intended, non-communicant Mormon scholars, as well as believing Mormon scholars, in its conferences, in its journal, and on its board. In fact, during the last conversation that I had with the director of the Maxwell Institute before I left for 6 weeks overseas, I was dismissed by email roughly a week into my trip while in Jerusalem, I was informed of the new course to which the Maxwell Institute is now committed. To illustrate what the new course might look like, three volumes recently published by a new Mormon-oriented venture called Salt Press were offered to me as prime examples of the kind of writing that the Institute ought to be sponsoring. As it happens, I agree that we should have been sponsoring such writing. In fact, I serve on Salt Press's editorial board. Now, I see no reason why both apologetics and Mormon studies shouldn't be encouraged, nor even why they can't both be pursued by the same organization, published in the same journal, cultivated by the same scholar. There is, I believe, a place for both. I see apologetics as a form, a subgenre of Mormon studies. If I didn't, I would never have permitted the renaming of the Farms Review as the Mormon Studies Review, because that name change would have represented a fundamental change of mission for the journal, as in fact, retrospectively, I'm now informed that it did. I'm for inclusion rather than exclusion, but there can be no question that Mormon studies, as it's conceived in secular academic programs, is quite distinct from apologetics or a defense of the faith. And unlike me, some see the two approaches as utterly incompatible, one being academically legitimate and the other not, just as the kind of religious education practiced at BYU would be disdained at many colleges and universities. A few observers, commenting on the recent shakeup at the Maxwell Institute, have claimed that it represents a generational change. A newer, perhaps better trained, certainly kinder and gentler cohort of scholars is arriving on the scene that is embarrassed, if not disgusted, by the things their predecessors have done, and that is eager to replace sordid polemics and distasteful pseudo-scholarship with solid, dispassionate Mormon studies. Now, time will tell whether this change of generations will really deliver the predicted transformation. But it's demonstrably untrue that academic discomfort with apologetics is a novelty without precedent. Hugh Nibley, widely venerated now, was reviled and resented by some of his fellow Latter-day Saint academics and intellectuals not so very long ago. Richard Lloyd Anderson, one of our most distinguished Latter-day Saint scholars and the premier authority on the Witnesses to the Book of Mormon, told me many years ago of being labeled early in his career by fellow Mormons as an apologist rather than a real scholar. Today, he's told me in a private email, Latter-day Saint scholars are rescuing the term apologist from the trash bin, but it probably will continue as a standard sneer in uninformed circles. I would rather not be so described, but I'm convinced intellectually and spiritually that Joseph Smith was authorized by angels to restore Christ's original church. Rather than feel insulted by a misused label, I keep paradoxical satisfaction that the ancient and millennial gospel of light has caused me to be exiled to intellectual outer darkness. Yet the Lord promised his ancient 12, "Whosoever therefore shall confess me before men, him will I confess also before my Father which is in heaven." This conflict will not soon end, but I'll still hope for more accurate descriptions. My thesaurus lists advocate as a synonym for apologist. These terms have few differences in objective meaning, but the connotative distinction for me is very meaningful. Well, I personally am not sure, unfortunately, the Latter-day Saint scholars have rescued the term apologist from the trash bin, as Professor Anderson says. I haven't given up hope, but I'm not sure that we'll be able to do it, especially in view of events of the past few weeks. In an article entitled "Where's the Mormon in Mormon Studies" that appeared in the 2011 inaugural issue of the Claremont Journal of Mormon Studies, Lloyd Erickson, a proponent of Mormon studies, who's been vocally overjoyed at recent changes, both of direction and of personnel at the Maxwell Institute, suggested that some people might need to be excluded from the field of Mormon studies. "We're forced to ask the questions," he wrote, "of who should be allowed to participate, how should it be done, and what should be the objects of these studies? Should boundaries of exclusion be drawn? Or should all, including the evangelizing, the apologists, the revisionists, and the anti-Mormons, be allowed to mingle in the broadest field of Mormon studies?" Of the Mormon apologists, who he wrote under quite different circumstances back in 2011, are easily best represented by Daniel Peterson and his colleagues in the Maxwell Institute at Brigham Young University, Erickson cautions that
While they may at least seem to work within academic standards, there still exists an uneasiness among many about including them into Mormon studies because of the belief of many academics that Mormon and or religious studies is a forum for studying and not promoting or defending religious beliefs. Erickson allowed hypothetically there might be a uniquely Mormon methodology that one could employ in Mormon studies. This methodology, he says, would include a faith or religiously based testimonial as part of one's argument or discussion. Examples of this might include appealing to one's own spiritual confirmation of the historical reality of Joseph Smith's first vision when discussing the beginnings of Mormonism, basing an understanding of the context of the Book of Mormon off of one's belief in its ancient origins, or the claim that the growth of the LDS Church is due to the Holy Spirit influencing others to convert to God's true church. Now, his statement is fascinating. Notice how it equates appealing to one's own spiritual confirmation of the historical reality of Joseph Smith's first vision when discussing the beginnings of Mormonism and claiming that the growth of the LDS Church is due to the Holy Spirit with basing an understanding of the context of the Book of Mormon off of one's belief in its ancient origins. All of these are subsumed under the notion of including a faith or religiously based testimonial as part of one's argument or discussion. One's personal spiritual experiences would never constitute appropriate or acceptable evidence in an academic environment or argument. However appropriate, they surely are in church, and Farms and Maxwell Institute scholars have never appealed to them in that way. Nor would it be suitable to claim in a purely secular academic argument that the Holy Spirit is the cause of any religious trend or event. Methodological naturalism reigns supreme in the general academic world, and for good reason. But an important element in the Farms and Maxwell Institute approach, certainly a facet of the approach taken by many authors, has been to presume the antiquity of the Book of Mormon, the Book of Abraham, and the like, or at least to consider ancient settings. We wanted to see what can be learned about the texts on that basis, to get an idea of how productive such a viewpoint is. Moreover, Hugh Nibley, the patron saint of Farms, argued at length in such essays as New Approaches to Book of Mormon Study, which first appeared in 1953 and was then incorporated into his collected works in the 1989 anthology, The Prophetic Book of Mormon, that the proper way to examine the provenance of a disputed text is first to assume that it's genuine. He quotes the eminent German scholar Friedrich Blass. "We have the document and the name of its author," Blass says. "We must begin our examination by assuming that the author indicated really wrote it." In an online exchange with me back in 2010, Lloyd Erickson argued that any apologetic effort attempting to defend the antiquity of the Book of Mormon, the Book of Moses, and the Book of Abraham inescapably makes faulty assumptions about the verifiability of those texts. Why? Because the versions of these scriptures that we have today are in English and date from the 19th century, and because we don't possess, and hence cannot examine, the putative original language texts from which they're claimed to have been translated. Accordingly, he said, they cannot plausibly be read, used, tested, or analyzed as ancient historical documents. They can only be read as documents of the 19th century, as illustrations of and in the light of that period. This, he claimed, is an insurmountable problem. But as I argued in an essay published in the late Farms Review in 2010, it isn't. Scholars routinely test the claims to historicity of translated documents for which no original language manuscripts are extant, and also routinely, having satisfied themselves of their authenticity, use them as valuable scholarly resources for understanding the ancient world. And I would point out that to presume that a text that claims to be ancient is actually 19th century is to make an assumption in precisely the opposite direction, to privilege a 19th century reading of the text. Now, a few members of the church appear to reject apologetics in principle, regarding it as inevitably, no matter how charitably and competently it's done, more detrimental than beneficial. They seem to do so on the basis of something resembling fideism, the view that faith is independent of reason, and even that reason and faith are incompatible with each other. The words reasoning and evidence trouble me, Lloyd Erickson said to me during our internet discussion. They seem, he said, to apply to things like Hebraisms and the Nehem inscription will validate my commitment to Mormonism. This is absolutely and patently untrue and false. Reasoning and so-called evidences are illusions in a world that requires faith. There's no rationale for angels, gold plates, and a corporeal divine visit. There's no rationale for a resurrection, atonement, or exaltation. These things defy reason and logic. There's no possible evidence for these things either. My faith, my redemption, my happiness and peace are the reasons and evidence for my devotion.
Now, obviously, to treat God solely as a hypothesis, a conjecture, or a topic for discussion is very different from reverencing or submitting to God in a spirit of religious devotion. There are few, if any, for whom reason is sufficient without faith. Ideally, from the believer's perspective, God comes to be known in a personal I-thou relationship, as an experienced challenge and as a comfort in times of sorrow, not merely as a chance to show off in a graduate seminar, or worse, to grandstand on an internet message board. And many of those who know God in that way, certainly this must be true of simple unlettered believers across Christendom and throughout its history, may neither need nor desire any further evidence. Moreover, most would agree, I certainly would, that it's impossible using empirical methods to prove the divine. And it's surely true that faith is best nurtured and sustained not by immersion in clever arguments, but by the method outlined in Alma 32. Emulation of the Savior, loving service, faithful home and visiting teaching, generous fast offerings, earnest missionary work, prayerful communication, these are the fundamentally significant elements of a Christian life. There are relatively few people for whom apologetics is a necessary, let alone a sufficient, path to faith. For the vast majority of people today, as in pre-modern times, faith isn't a matter of reason or argumentation, but of hearing the testimonies of others and of coming to conviction on the basis of personal experiences. Each Fast Sunday, Latter-day Saints are privileged to hear often beautiful testimonies that offer neither syllogisms nor objective data. Missionaries quickly discover that it's testimony that changes hearts, not chains of scriptural references, let alone weighty volumes of apologetics. But that's not to admit that evidence and logic are wholly irrelevant to religious questions. Apologetics is no mere luxury or game. Someone who's been confused and bewildered by the sophistry of antagonists, and often, though not always, that's exactly what it is, might well justly regard apologetic arguments as a vital lifeline permitting the exercise of faith, as a way, in the words of one message board poster, of keeping a spark going long enough to rekindle a fire. Testimony can see a person through times when the evidence seems against belief. But studied conviction can help a believer through spiritual dry spells, a believer even, when God seems distant and spiritual experiences are distant memories. Even faithful members who are untouched by crisis or serious doubt can be benefited by solid apologetic arguments, motivated to stand fast, to keep doing the more fundamental things that will build faith and deepen confidence and strengthen their all-important spiritual witness. Why should such members be deprived of this blessing? I am well aware, says the Oxford philosophical theologian Brian Heblethwaite, in the very first paragraph of his 2005 book, In Defense of Christianity, that reason is not the basis of faith. Christian faith is not founded on arguments. Most believers have either grown up and been nurtured in what have been called convictional communities, and have simply found that religious faith and participation in religious life makes sense to them, or else have been precipitated into religious commitment and practice by some powerful conversion experience. Few people are actually reasoned into faith. The arguments which I intend to sketch here in this book are more like buttresses than foundations, reasons that can be given, as I say, in support of faith. Now, I like that image of foundation and buttresses. Some of you are familiar with European cathedrals. The foundation of such a cathedral is obviously at the base of the building. But the walls need support from the outside to keep them from buckling under the weight of the roof, to keep them from being blown over in a really heavy wind, which can actually happen. And so the buttresses, both inside and external, are important for keeping those walls erect on the foundation. Furthermore, in my judgment, Lloyd Erickson is simply wrong. There is, in fact, a rational case to be made for such propositions as the actual existence of the gold plates of the Book of Mormon and the resurrection of Christ. Will apologetic arguments save everybody? No. The Savior himself aside, nothing will. And in fact, at least a few determined souls will apparently forego salvation despite even his gracious atonement. But the fact that some remain unmoved by them no more discredits apologetic arguments as a whole, or in principle, than the enterprise of medicine is rendered worthless by the fact that some patients don't recover. Certain illnesses are fatal. The children of God have different temperaments, expectations, capacities, personal histories, interests, and paths. And we dare not, or so it seems to me, close a door on someone's journey that, though perhaps unnecessary to us, might be invaluable for that person. The fact that I can swim scarcely justifies my standing on the shore watching while someone else drowns because she can't. As C.S. Lewis put it, speaking of and to well-educated British Christians, to be ignorant and simple now, not to be able to meet the enemies on their own ground, would be to throw down our weapons and to betray our uneducated brethren who have, under God, no defense but us against the intellectual attacks of the heathen.
Good philosophy must exist, if for no other reason, because bad philosophy needs to be answered. If the ground is encumbered with a lush overgrowth of critical arguments, the seed of faith of which Alma speaks cannot take root. It's the duty of the apologist, in that sense, to clear the ground in order to make it possible for the seed to grow. Faith is still necessary. I'm unaware of anybody who claims that religious belief derives purely from reason. For that matter, I'm confident that unbelief doesn't either. Apologetics is simply a useful tool that, much as Austin Farrow wrote, helps to preserve an environment that permits such faith to take root and flourish. Be ready, says the first epistle of Peter, always to give an answer to every man that asketh you a reason of the hope that is in you with meekness and fear. Now that's the King James version of that passage. Always be prepared, reads the New International Version, to give an answer to everyone who asks you to give the reason for the hope that you have, but do this with gentleness and respect. The Greek word rendered answer in both translations is apologia, which is manifestly cognate with the English word apologetics. A skeptic of apologetics might, of course, respond that the author of 1 Peter is telling Christians to be willing to testify of Christ and their hope for salvation, something quite distinct from a call to use reason to defend a particular religious claim. And obviously the biblical apostles would indeed want us to stand as witnesses for Christ. But does 1 Peter 3:15 exclude the use of rational argument in such testifying? It seems highly unlikely. The word that's translated as reason by both the King James Version and the New International Version cited above is the Greek logos. It is an extraordinarily rich term, and much has been written about its meaning. Logos can refer to speech, a word, a computation, a reckoning, the settlement of an account, or the independent personified word of God, as in most translations of John 1:1. A central meaning, however, is reason, and it is from logos that the English word logic derives, as do the names of any number of fields devoted to systematic rational inquiry: anthropology, archaeology, biology, cosmology, criminology, Egyptology, geology, meteorology, ontology, paleontology, theology, and zoology. It's rendered in the Latin Vulgate Bible's version of 1 Peter 3:15 as ratio, reason, judgment, which is obviously related to our English word rational. Furthermore, when Paul spoke before King Agrippa at Caesarea Maritima, arguing that, among other things, Christ's resurrection fulfilled the predictions of Moses and the other prophets, he was making his defense, and he used a Greek verb closely and directly related to apologia, apologestai. The Apology of Plato, similarly, reports the speech that Socrates offered before his Athenian accusers. It seems that 1 Peter's exhortation to be ready always to give an answer to every man that asketh you a reason of the hope that is in you charters and legitimates the use of reasoned argument in support of the gospel of Jesus Christ. Frankly, the idea that active Latter-day Saints might or even should feel no obligation to use what they know in order to defend the church against its critics or to help struggling saints strikes me as exceedingly strange, even morally problematic. Our responsibility as members of the Church of Jesus Christ of Latter-day Saints to love and serve the Lord with all our heart, might, mind, and strength implies such an obligation, and our temple covenants absolutely entail that we sustain and defend the kingdom of God. In a sense, the scholar, thinker, teacher, or writer who places his or her skills on the altar as an offering to God is no different from the bricklayer, knitter, carpenter, counselor, administrator, dentist, accountant, youth leader, farmer, physician, linguist, genealogist, or nurse who donates time and labor and specific abilities in the service of God and the saints and humanity in general. Now, the body is not made up of one part, but of many. If the foot should say, because I am not a hand, I do not belong to the body, it would not for that reason cease to be part of the body. And if the ear should say, because I am not an eye, I do not belong to the body, it would not for that reason cease to be a part of the body. If the whole body were an eye, where would be the sense of hearing? If the whole body were an ear, where would the sense of smell be? But in fact, God has arranged the parts in the body, every one of them, just as he wanted them to be. If they were all one part, where would the body be? As it is, there are many parts, but one body. The eye cannot say to the hand, I don't need you. And the head cannot say to the feet, I don't need you. As C.S. Lewis put it, all our merely natural activities will be accepted if they are offered to God, even the humblest. And all of them, even the noblest, will be sinful if they are not. Now, one might conceivably argue that while, as a Christian, one is under a divine mandate to bear witness, one is not obliged to use reason to defend specific truth claims, or that whatever covenants they may have taken upon themselves, Latter-day Saints are not obligated to defend their specific church by the use of such rational arguments as they can muster. The scriptures, however, seem to teach otherwise. Jesus himself, for example, appealed to miracles and to fulfilled prophecy as evidence that his claims were true.
To his disciples he said, "Believe me that I am in the Father and the Father in me, or else believe me for the very work's sake." To the two Christian disciples walking along the road to Emmaus immediately after his resurrection, he said, "O fools and slow of heart to believe all that the prophets have spoken, ought not Christ to have suffered these things and to enter into his glory?" And beginning at Moses and all the prophets, he expounded on them in all the scriptures the things concerning himself. Speaking to other Jews, the original Christian apostles likewise employed fulfilled prophecy in the miracles of Jesus, particularly his resurrection, to demonstrate that Jesus was the Messiah. Consider, for example, how in his sermon on the day of Pentecost, Peter appeals to fulfilled prophecy, miracles, and also his personal witness. "Men of Israel, listen to this. Jesus of Nazareth was a man accredited by God to you by miracles, wonders, and signs, which God did among you through him, as you yourselves know. This man was handed over to you by God's set purpose and foreknowledge, and you, with the help of wicked men, put him to death by nailing him to the cross. But God raised him from the dead, freeing him from the agony of death, because it was impossible for death to keep its hold on him. David said about him, 'I saw the Lord always before me, because he is at my right hand. I will not be shaken. Therefore my heart is glad and my tongue rejoices. My body also will live in hope, because you will not abandon me to the grave, nor will you let your Holy One see decay. You have made known to me the paths of life. You will fill me with joy in your presence.' Brothers, I can tell you confidently that the patriarch David," this is still Peter speaking, "died and was buried, and his tomb is here to this day. But he was a prophet and knew that God had promised him on oath that he would place one of his descendants on his throne. Seeing what was ahead, he spoke of the resurrection of the Christ, that he was not abandoned to the grave, nor did his body see decay. God has raised this Jesus to life, and we are all witnesses of the fact." In dealing with non-Jews, the apostles attempted to demonstrate the existence of God by appealing to evidence of it in nature. Thus, for instance, in Acts 14, when the pagans at Lystra were so impressed by the miracles of Barnabas and Paul that they mistook them for respectively Zeus and Hermes, the two apostles were horrified. They rent their clothes and ran in among the people, crying out and saying, "Sirs, why do ye these things? We also are men of like passions with you, and preach unto you that ye should turn from these vanities unto the living God, which made heaven and earth and the sea, and all things that are therein, who in times past suffered all nations to walk in their own ways. Nevertheless, he left not himself without witness, and that he did good, and gave us rain from heaven and fruitful seasons, filling our hearts with food and gladness." Addressing the saints at Rome, Paul declared that the wrath of God is being revealed from heaven against all the godlessness and wickedness of men who suppress the truth by their wickedness, since what may be known about God is plain to them, because God has made it plain to them. For since the creation of the world, God's invisible qualities, his eternal power and divine nature, have been clearly seen, being understood from what has been made, so that men are left without excuse. Such appeals to the evidence of nature are also found in the Old Testament. "The heavens declare the glory of God," says the psalmist. "The skies proclaim the work of his hands." Historical evidence also plays a role. Addressing the saints at Corinth, the apostle Paul ticks off a list of witnesses to the resurrection of Jesus as evidence for the truth of what they've been taught. "For what I received, I passed on to you as of first importance, that Christ died for our sins according to the Scriptures, that he was buried, that he was raised on the third day according to the Scriptures, and that he appeared to Peter, and then to the 12. After that he appeared to more than 500 of the brothers at the same time, most of whom are still living, though some have fallen asleep. Then he appeared to James, then to all of the apostles, and last of all he appeared to me also." During his stay in Athens, Paul reasoned in the synagogues with the Jews and the God-fearing Greeks, as well as in the marketplace, day by day, with those who happened to be there. And most notably, he presented a logical case to some of the city's Epicurean and Stoic philosophers on Mars Hill near the Acropolis, even citing proof texts from pagan Greek poets in support of his doctrine. It's clear that both Jesus and the apostles were perfectly willing to supply evidence and to make arguments for the truth of the message they preached. Did this mean that they didn't trust the Holy Ghost to bring about conversion? Hardly. Instead, they trusted that the Holy Ghost would work through their arguments and their evidence to convert those whose hearts were open to the Spirit. Moreover, according to the Book of Mormon, a similar mixture of preaching, testifying, and appealing to reason was employed by the inspired leaders of the pre-Columbian New World. Consider the case of the Antichrist called Korihor. "And he did rise up in great swelling words before Alma, and did revile against the priests and teachers, accusing them of leading away the people after the silly traditions of their fathers, for the sake of glutting on the labors of the people.
Now Alma said unto him, Thou knowest that we do not glut ourselves upon the labors of this people. For behold, I have labored even from the commencement of the reign of the judges until now, with mine own hands for my support, notwithstanding my many travels round about the land to declare the word of God unto my people. And notwithstanding the many labors which I have performed in the church, I have never received so much as even one senine for my labor. Neither has any of my brethren, save it were in the judgment seat. And then we have received only according to law for our time. And now if we do not receive anything for our labors in the church, what doth it profit us to labor in the church, save it were to declare the truth, that we may have rejoicings in the joy of our brethren? Then why sayest thou that we preach unto this people to get gain, when thou of thyself knowest that we receive no gain? Alma even appeals to a simple kind of natural theology to make his point. And then Alma said unto him, Believest thou that there is a God? And he answered, Nay. Now Alma said unto him, Will ye deny again that there is a God, and also deny the Christ? For behold, I say unto you, I know there is a God, and also that Christ shall come. And now what evidence have ye that there is no God, or that Christ cometh not? I say unto you that ye have none, save it be your word only. But behold, I have all things as a testimony that these things are true. And ye also have all things as a testimony unto you that they are true. In natural theology, the evidence is equally available to everyone. Behold, I know that thou believest, but thou art possessed with a lying spirit, and ye put off the Spirit of God, that it may have no place in you. But the devil has power over you, and he doth carry you about, working devices that he may destroy the children of God. And now Korihor said unto Alma, If thou wilt show me a sign, that I may be convinced that there is a God, yea, show unto me that he hath power, then will I be convinced of the truth of thy words. But Alma said unto him, Thou hast had signs enough. Will ye tempt your God? Will ye say, Show unto me a sign, when ye have the testimony of all these thy brethren, and also all the holy prophets? The scriptures are laid before thee, yea, and all things denote there is a God, yea, even the earth, and all things that are upon the face of it, yea, and its motion, yea, and also all the planets which move in their regular form do witness that there is a supreme Creator. And yet do ye go about, leading away the hearts of this people, testifying unto them that there is no God? Yet will ye deny against all these witnesses? And he said, Yea, I will deny, except ye shall show me a sign. And now it came to pass that Alma said unto him, Behold, I am grieved because of the hardness of your heart, yea, that ye will still resist the spirit of the truth, that thy soul may be destroyed. And the same mixture of preaching, testimony, and reasoning has been enjoined upon members of the Church of Jesus Christ of Latter-day Saints, in this modern dispensation as well. Behold, the Lord told William McClellan in a revelation given through the prophet Joseph on the 25th of October 1831 at Orange, Ohio, Verily I say unto you that it is my will that you should proclaim my gospel from land to land, and from city to city, yea, in those regions round about where it has not been proclaimed. Go unto the eastern lands, bear testimony in every place, unto every people, and in their synagogues, reasoning with the people. McClellan was to proclaim the gospel, yes, and to bear testimony, but he was also to reason with his audience, which sounds very much like a description of a type of apologetic argumentation. Indeed, it's difficult to conceive of a method of testifying that in no way includes the faculty of reason. Even to say something as simple as, I have felt divine love, so I'm confident that there is a God who loves me, represents an elementary form of logical argument. Likewise, according to a revelation given at Hiram, Ohio, in November 1831, My servant Orson Hyde was called by his ordination to proclaim the everlasting gospel by the Spirit of the living God from people to people and from land to land in the congregations of the wicked in their synagogues, reasoning with and expounding all scriptures unto them. Lehman Copley, too, called along with Sidney Rigdon and Parley Pratt on a mission to his former associates among the Shakers, by a revelation given at Kirtland in March of 1831, was told to reason with them, not according to that which he has received of them, but according to that which shall be taught him by you, my servants. And by so doing I will bless him, otherwise he shall not prosper. On the 1st of December 1831, in the wake of a series of newspaper articles written by an apostate named Ezra Booth, the Lord told the members of his little church, Wherefore confound your enemies, call upon them to meet you, both in public and in private, and inasmuch as you are faithful, their shame shall be made manifest. Wherefore let them bring forth their strong reasons against the Lord. Verily thus saith the Lord unto you, There is no weapon that is formed against you shall prosper. And if any man lift his voice against you, he shall be confounded in mine own due time. Not surprisingly, the Church's contemporary missionary program, too, encourages and trains its representatives to give reasons, as the missionaries have always been expected to do. Preach My Gospel, the contemporary guide to missionary service, lists scriptural passages by the scores at appropriate places in its lessons for investigators. Missionaries are plainly intended to use these to reason with those they are teaching,
to explain the claims of the Restoration and to support and ground them in revealed Scripture. This is what we humans normally do in conversation. When someone asks why we're voting for Barack Obama or supporting Mitt Romney or why we think the Dodgers are the best team in baseball, we typically give reasons. Simply replying because seems somehow lacking. Paul Griffiths, a trained scholar of Buddhist studies, whom I've quoted previously, published a book in 1991 entitled An Apology for Apologetics, in which he defends the need for the traditional discipline of apologetics as one important component of interreligious dialogue. He does so against what he calls a scholarly orthodoxy that suggests that understanding is the only legitimate goal, that judgment and criticism of religious beliefs or practices other than those of one's own community is always inappropriate, and that an active defense of the truth of these beliefs and practices to which one's community appears committed is always to be shunned. In his strongly worded opinion, such an orthodoxy, which tends to include the view that the very idea of orthodoxy has no sense, produces a discourse that is pallid, platitudinous, and degutted. Its products are intellectual pacifiers for the immature, pleasant to suck on, but not very nourishing. Now, Professor Griffiths argues for what he calls the principle of the necessity of interreligious apologetics. This is how he formulates it. If representative intellectuals belonging to some specific religious community come to judge at a particular time that some or all of their own doctrine-expressing sentences, philosophers love to talk this way, are incompatible with some alien religious claims, then they should feel obliged to engage in both positive and negative apologetics vis-a-vis these alien religious claims and their promulgators. Professor Griffiths distinguishes negative apologetics from positive apologetics in precisely the same way that I have done in print. As an example of negative apologetics, which he describes as a defense of a proposition or belief against criticism, he points out that a critic of Buddhism might argue that the two propositions, "there are no enduring spiritual substances," and "each human person is reborn multiple times," are mutually contradictory. In response, a negative Buddhist apologetic will seek to show that there is no contradiction between the two propositions. Critics of Christianity often argue that the existence of massive natural evil in the world is incompatible with the existence of a benevolent, loving God. A negative Christian apologetic will argue that the fact of natural evil actually can be reconciled with belief in a loving God. In a Latter-day Saint context, negative apologetics will seek to rebut, to neutralize, claims such as Oliver Cowdery denied his testimony, or Joseph Smith's introduction of polygamy shows him to be a man of poor character, or Mormonism is racist. Attacks against the claims of the Restoration began even before the publication of the Book of Mormon and the organization of the Church, and Latter-day Saints have been responding to them for nearly two centuries now. Regardless of whether the responses have been sophisticated or not, or judged adequate or inadequate, they constitute negative apologetics. Positive apologetics seeks to demonstrate that a given religious or ideological community's practices or beliefs are good, believable, true, and or in some cases superior to those of some other community. While negative apologetics is defensive, positive apologetics is offensive, by which, incidentally, despite my richly deserved reputation for vicious and unethical polemics, I don't mean to say that it necessarily gives offense. Griffiths argues that religious communities have an epistemic or even ethical duty to engage in apologetics. Why? Because since religious groups typically claim that their teachings are true, they're obliged to respond when, as usually happens, somebody else claims that in fact their teachings are wholly or partially false. We shouldn't be indifferent to the truth or falsity of what we claim, and all the more so when our claim involves matters of ultimate importance. This means that religious communities have a duty to engage in negative apologetics, to defend or justify their assertions. Mainstream Buddhists, for example, who espouse what has been called the doctrine of no self, believe that the notion of a continuing substantial soul, such as most Christians affirm, creates and perpetuates suffering. If challenged by Buddhist thinkers on the question, it's the duty of the Christian community to justify its affirmation or to withdraw it. In fact, knowing of the existence of competing doctrines that contradict its own teachings, representatives of a religious community might proceed to a positive apologetics, seeking to demonstrate that one or more of their claims are in fact very believable, or even perhaps superior to rival views. There is in fact arguably an ethical imperative to do so, because religions commonly hold that adherence to their doctrines is important. Maybe it's even essential to salvation. Just as a person
on the shore holding a life rope has an obligation to help a drowning man, so do those who have the saving doctrines or practices have an obligation to help those who might otherwise perish. Griffiths also argues that apologetics can substantially benefit the faithful because of what he describes as the tendency of members of religious communities not to think in any very self-conscious way about the implications of the views into which they've been acculturated. These views are part of their blood and bone, among the presuppositions of their existence as human beings. Religious communities, he says, are typically forced into more nuanced understandings of their own doctrines and practices, primarily by pressures from outside or by criticisms from dissident groups within. He cites as an example the creedal formula generated by the ancient ecumenical councils of the Christian Church. A Latter-day Saint might cite the impetus given to Mormon historians by Fon Brodie's assertion that Joseph Smith's first vision was a fiction invented relatively late in the prophet's life. Several earlier accounts of the vision were discovered as part of an effort to counter her claim. This is a good thing. Apologetics, says Griffiths, who is a scholar of Buddhism, is a learning tool of unparalleled power. It makes possible a level of understanding of one's own doctrine and its logic, as well as the doctrines and logic of others, which isn't to be had in any other way. Moreover, Griffiths argues, a failure to take contradiction between competing truth claims seriously, a kind of can't we all just get along indifference to resolving disputes, will have very serious consequences. The result, he says, would be both relativism and fideism. Religious communities would become closed, impermeable, incommensurable forms of life. They wouldn't be able to talk rationally to one another. With Paul Griffiths, I'm convinced that apologetics is an important part of scholarly discourse in religious studies, that it should be considered a kind of religious studies, and therefore of Mormon studies. Accordingly, I'm delighted to announce the launch of a new venture in Mormon studies, Interpreter, a Journal of Mormon Scripture, the product of a team that came together only a few days back. After my return from overseas less than 2 weeks ago, its first article is now online. It will not be purely an apologetic journal, but it won't exclude or disdain apologetics either. Being published online, it will be available in various ways, including print on demand, and will represent something far more sophisticated, technologically speaking, than we have yet seen in the field of Mormon studies. Being primarily published online, it will also be free to post articles, reviews, and notes as they're ready to be made public. At a certain point, we'll close an issue and commence a new one. This will, I think, be an exciting venue for faithful Latter-day Saint thought and scholarship, as well as for readers. It will require some stretching, perhaps, but we intend to keep firmly in mind not merely the scholarly elite, but that Relief Society sister in Parowan and the ordinary Mormon in Ogden. Thank you.

0: I thought we'd propose the exemption. Not answer the question.
1: I like this first question. How are you doing? Oh, it has been a fun few weeks. Let me be truthful. I've gone from deep discouragement to incandescent rage, sometimes multiple times on the same day. Okay, better not get too far into that one. What is the difference between an ad hominem attack and an ad hominem logical fallacy? When is it reasonable and scholarly to analyze and comment on an opponent's character, experience, bias, and expertise? Okay, an ad hominem attack is to say, or an ad hominem logical fallacy is a fallacy of distraction. For example, to say, Einstein's physics can't possibly be true because he's Jewish. Or, you know, yeah, look, this chemist claims to have done all these wonderful things, but he's an adulterer. Well, you know, unfortunately, good chemistry is compatible with that kind of bad marital chemistry. It's irrelevant to bring up a person's personal character when you're talking about the mathematical equations that he lays out. On the other hand, a historian is a little bit different because history doesn't proceed by logical propositions. When I read a historian's text, usually I have to trust that he's gone into the archives in a place I haven't seen, looked at documents I haven't read, typically he has, and I have to trust him to report what he's found. I have to trust him to summarize the implications of what he's found. If I find that he has a particular ideological bias, that makes me nervous. If I find out, even worse, that he has a history of falsifying documents or lying about what he's seen in archives, this pretty well neutralizes him as far as I'm concerned. I cannot take him very seriously. So, you know, there's a spectrum here. Now, it's not appropriate to say, well, so-and-so makes this philosophical argument about the nature of God, but he, in fact, violates the word of wisdom, therefore it's false. And it would always be inappropriate to make that kind of argument. But if someone is saying, well, I went into the archives and I found that the archives demonstrate that that Joseph Smith was a liar and so on and so forth, then I want to know something about where this person is coming from. What specifically did you see? You know, show me the source. I'm not going to necessarily trust your word on this. So in that case, a person's character, allegiances, loyalties, preconceptions, and so on is relevant. And history, it seems to me, is quite far from mathematics, where it would always be wrong to raise the issue of a person's moral character or his race or a person's gender. That equation can't possibly be true because women don't do mathematics well. What kind of a dumb argument is that? It's either a valid equation or it's not, right? So, does that make sense? Even if it doesn't, I'm done. Are there any announced plans by the Maxwell Institute to return funds donated to fund the previous misguided activities? If so, I would like mine returned. part of the announcement of the suspension of the review was that people's subscriptions would be refunded because the review will not be coming out. I won't go further on that, but that is part of the plan. Donations, I doubt it, but I don't speak for the Maxwell Institute. You can take that up with them. There must be a backlog of papers that were to be published in the review of books. What will happen to those? Well, Is the Maxwell Institute going to publish under the assumption the Book of Mormon is a 19th century composition? I highly doubt it. They would last about 3 to 4 hours. But will they publish a journal that might include such views? Very, very possibly, it seems to me. I don't know. I think that would be politically difficult for the Institute to do. But if you're going to create a genuine religious studies kind of publication like that, then and maintain credibility in the field of the kind that the Maxwell Institute seems to be aspiring to, then I think they would have to be open to the publication of that kind of view, or they'll have problems gaining the credibility in the general field that they want. It seems to me it's a very difficult road to walk to maintain support at BYU and the support of the Board of Trustees and so on and so forth while achieving full credibility in the world of religious studies. If you're going to portray yourself as really unconcerned with the truth claims of the church, you know, you don't really have a dog in the fight, then you won't last long at BYU. I remain very, very curious to see what's going to happen. To what degree has Can the existence of fair be seen as a justification to eliminate the apologetic role of the Maxwell Institute? Well, I suppose, I don't think that really played a role from what I have been able to discern. But it may be thought that, well, all the apologetics can and will be done here through FAIR, and no longer will be done at the Maxwell Institute. I don't think the people running the Maxwell Institute, currently running it, have any particular interest in that question one way or the other. They have no interest in apologetics. I don't think any of them have ever come to a FAIR conference. To what extent can the rush of people leaving the church be attributed to insufficient apologetics? Well, I'm perfectly willing to plead all sorts of inadequacies. There are many cases that I'm aware of where people have left the church over issues where I think we actually had good answers, but they didn't know about them. And by the time you reach them, they're far gone and not likely to be retrievable. So I'm not sure that it's insufficient apologetics. I mean, we can always improve. I think we have good arguments on a lot of things. But the apologetics are not getting out there. That's one concern that I have, is that very few people in the church know about them. I remember a case a number of years ago where a couple announced to friends they were leaving the church over the Book of Abraham. And they lived right there in Utah Valley. Their friends were shocked and said, well, have you read any of the stuff that Farms has put out? Who? Never heard of them. That was in Utah Valley. Now, they actually had the opportunity, as I recall the story, to meet with John Gee. And the issues they raised were pretty much slow-pitch softball questions, and they were easily dealt with, you know. But I thought, okay, how many of these people do we not hear about? How many people never hear about the organization because they're living who knows where? Rural Sweden or, you know, someplace in Japan or in Russia or something where they've never heard of this organization and will never encounter that kind of argument.
0: We have one person from Norway here today.
1: Yes, we do have one person from Norway. So, carry the gospel to Norway, where my family lives. Tell them about this. Should less scholarly criticism of the Restoration be given the same attention as more scholarly efforts, which has greater impact on the membership of the church? It's hard for me to know. When the Farms Review began, we addressed a lot of evangelical criticisms of the church. I gradually came to the point where I was frankly tired of them, bored with them, not very interested. And I thought that in many cases we'd repeated, well, put it this way, we had, as it seemed to me, essentially reviewed the same book about 25 times. And that it wasn't having any impact on the evangelical critics that we were responding to. Since then, I think the bigger danger of the faith of many Latter-day Saints is also more sophisticated, and that is a secularist criticism of the church. People arguing essentially that, well, in some cases, that there is no God, there's no evidence for a God, there's no reason to be committed to the kingdom because there's no evidence of God's involvement in it. And not trying necessarily to get people to evangelize people to another faith tradition, but to evangelize them altogether out of faith, which is in its own way a faith position, but we can talk about that some other time. Okay, is it possible that some at BYU and elsewhere in the church feel that issues dealt with in apologetics should be dealt with, if dealt with at all, by the general authorities? I've never heard that at BYU. I remember being told once by a kind of mid-level bean counter at BYU, that's how he was described by the president of BYU when I complained about it. So it's not my phrase. Somebody told me that the brethren really didn't like Farms because we were usurping their role. And I said, well, you know, it's funny that you should say that because I had just flown back to Washington, D.C. It was actually for the meeting that photograph showed on the plane with Elder Maxwell. And he was up in I was back in peasant class. He was up in the business class section. He came back and spent about 2 hours talking with me about what Farms was doing. He was very excited, very positive about it. And so I said, well, you know, I can promise you that Elder Maxwell likes what we're doing. And he said in response, well, he doesn't speak for the brethren. To which I responded, I have this diplomatic problem. And you do? Probably what's happened to me in the last few weeks has happened. Okay, will the old reviews and journals of Book of Mormon Studies still be available to us? So far as I know, there is no plan to remove them. They're still up online. I am told that when the Mormon Studies review begins to appear again, it will be renumbered as Volume 1, Number 1, as if the previous review never existed. It sort of reminds me of something out of an Orwell novel, I suppose. You know, we have always been at war with East Asia. You know, the lead character in 1984 works for a government office where his job is to be constantly revising his history books in order to keep them in line with the current party line, so that you can't possibly know things that disagree with what the party now teaches. Anyway, but I assume they're still going to be online. Now that you've been unburdened, maybe, unbundled, unbridled from obligations at the Neil A. Maxwell Institute, what channels will you use or create for your apologetic work? No? Again, as I say, this will not be solely apologetic, but we're not going to be afraid of apologetics. Besides a few papers and offenders for a word, Dan Peterson, Stephen Rex, has anyone done a serious study or published on the striking parallels between early anti-Christians and anti-Mormonism? Not really, and it's something that would be really interesting to do. It is common to hear the church does not need defending. What would you say to such a comment? I'm sorry, I think it's a stupid comment. Is that clear enough? Positions always need defending. Any position that's controversial, no matter how true it may be, needs defending. There are sophists and people out there, and people with honest disagreements, who don't buy the truth. And so, you know, positions in biology and physics need defending. Positions in politics certainly do. Positions in philosophy, that's what academics is largely about, is staking out and defending positions. The idea that religion, of all things, religious claims don't need defending simply makes no sense to me. I'm willing to defend my choice of a place to go on a vacation or something. I mean, if someone raises an issue, defend it. That's what we do in normal life, you know. Why'd you buy a Ford and not a Chevy? Well, you don't say, because. You know, I have reasons, but I won't share them with you. It would be inappropriate. Are we ever going to get an apostle to speak?

0: Well, you know, Margaret Barker is coming to this. Some of you know about Margaret Barker, and I know that she has been impressed by some of the apologetic work, and others have been. And Jack Welch has already shared with you some stories about scholarly responses to a chiasmus, for example. Is that about it?
1: Do you want to handle these or not?
0: Okay.
1: You can do them or not do them. It's up to you.
0: Okay. Since this is a fair conference, would you tell us about John DeLynn and the alleged role of the article against him in the current crisis?
1: There are two others like it.
0: Well, let me read them. When or where will the article on John DeLynn be published? Who has control over the publication of the article? Will Greg Smith's controversial paper be published? I assume that it will be. Probably not in this journal. The person who has control over it right now is Greg Smith himself, and Greg is a very loyal Latter-day Saint. Greg is trying to find out what he should do. And you probably know that there was allegedly an intervention by an unnamed general authority conveyed to President Samuelson, was conveyed to Jerry Bradford, then conveyed to me. What was said, you know, the game with the passing along the complex message, you know, through a chain of people. I don't know what was said at that first level. I don't know who said it. I don't know on what basis were we asked at that level not to publish it. I have no idea. We can't tell. We're trying to get some guidance on that. Actually, Greg is now. I don't know what will come of that. It's not. It's out of my control at this point. I will say that I don't think anybody involved in that decision. I know that Jerry Bradford had not read the article. President Samuelson had not read the article. I don't have any reason to believe that the person up higher in Salt Lake had read the article. Now, by the way, let me just deny here. I've heard some reports that I've been called in by the First Presidency and reamed out. Some that it was a couple of members of the Quorum of the Twelve. These are absolutely not true. It has not happened. It has not happened. We were asked not to run that article. We said, okay, we won't run the article. That's it. That's as far as it goes. There's no evidence of a general authority assault or shutting us down. I've seen explicit reasons given as to why the general authority shut us down. If those people know that, it's more than I know. I have no reason to believe that general authorities are involved at all, and, you know, except in the specific case of the article about John DeLynn not going to press. In terms of my dismissal by the Maxwell Institute, I don't know of any general authority involvement in that. None. Absolutely none. Now, of course I'm lying, because I read about myself online. And I actually said to my wife the other day, look, you know, I presume that an insane person doesn't know if he's insane, so will you tell me, have I talked with the First Presidency and I just don't remember it? Sorry? Oh, yeah, some of you haven't been following this. Lucky you. Okay, John DeLynn is a person who has established a series of podcasts and so on, who's been very influential in dealing with troubled members of the church. People differ on what he's doing. I mean, some people see him as someone who's really helped to keep people in the church. Other people say, no, he's taking people out of the church. An article was written about John DeLynn's online activities. He's got a kind of growing empire of podcasts and, you know, things like that, and conferences. And Greg Smith, a physician up in Alberta, did an article at some length, analyzing a considerable length, gathering up the things that John DeLynn was saying, his public statements and so on. And it presents an image of John DeLynn that is not, well, that some active Latter-day Saints, myself included, would find troubling about what he's doing and so on. Now, people can differ about this. I have to admit that one of the things that bothered me about it was the idea that an article was in effect suppressed. And I know that John DeLynn lobbied to have it suppressed. And, you know, one of my favorite lines of this recent controversy is that someone said on one message board, well, the bottom line is that when it came down to it, the church disciplined Dan Peterson and not John DeLynn. I have to admit that that's how it looks right now, but it won't last. So anyway, that's been the controversy, and that, to my mind, was the precipitating event that led to this. But I don't think it's the fundamental cause, because I think the fundamental cause was there's always been. I didn't realize how fundamental it was. There's always been a disagreement within the Maxwell Institute

0: between two people, three people maybe, recent hires, and the people who founded the organization and so on and so forth, about whether we ought to do apologetics. And the group that founded the organization are now all out of the organization. Do I dare use... Okay, this is the way I see it. Nobody will see it. It is a coup. And I would argue that what you have here basically is, it's kind of like the it's kind of like Isaac Asimov's story, I, Robot, or the movie, you know, where humans make robots to help them, and then gradually the robots take over. I don't mean to compare these people to robots. But the idea is here that, the Maxwell Institute, what was originally Farms, was founded by a group of scholars to do certain things. Apologetics was part of that. It wasn't all there was. It was never all it was. But gradually the organization grew and got some major donations and so on. It became too big for a bunch of academics to run. And we were busy with full teaching schedules and all that sort of thing. And frankly, when you get a certain amount of money, hey, we're clueless. We went into the field of academics because we can't balance checkbooks. We can't manage our way out of a paper bag, right? And so we hired people to help us do that. And then gradually, and it wasn't malicious or anything, it's the way universities run. And some of it may have been malicious toward the, I don't know. But gradually the staff came to take over the day-to-day running. The scholars who founded the thing were gradually marginalized, eventually completely driven out. And then the staff were left running. And it turned out that some of the staff that had been hired didn't like the purposes of the organization and have now turned it to make it more, as they see it, more academic. So anyway, that's a pretty frank assessment, and I'll probably rue this afterwards.
1: Ron has a question.
0: Yeah. Interpreter is going to be online. It's going to be freely available. It's going to be very freely available in various formats. We have put together a team of editors. You can go online. They're up there now. Find out who they are. And we hope to add more in the near future. We finally reached a point where we thought we're going to go public with this on Friday. It's time to stop adding things, and you know, we can add more people afterwards. It will be freely available to everybody. We have no money, literally no money right now, none. I mean zero. But we're hoping to set up a 501c3 or affiliate in some way with a 501c3. We're hoping that as an online thing, we don't aspire to create an enormous organization. The expenses will be relatively minimal. But there will still be expenses. You can only go so long where you're exploiting volunteers. I mean, I have to say, this thing
2: FAIR
0: was... FAIR's done it for a long time, and I'm going to have to learn from them. But, you know, we have put this thing together in an amazingly short time. Amazingly short. It's essentially a week. But we can't go on exploiting designers and typesetters and editors that way forever. We want to be able to at least give them some minimal reward for doing it. I don't want them to eventually become bitter and have their spouses kill them and things like that. So, yeah. Should I call on more people?
2: My wife, not being bitter.
0: Right. Yeah.
3: Are
0: we going to publish books? Don't know. We haven't really talked about it. I mean, it's conceivable down the line we could. If we can get some money together to do that kind of thing, it's possible. E-books, possibly, too. We just haven't talked about that yet. This is so new. Literally, it was hatched over a lunch, on a week ago Wednesday,
2: Wednesday. Let's take one more question, I think, or maybe, okay, two questions, they're really quick.
3: The new Maxwell Institute will eliminate the need for Sunstone.
2: Okay, next question.
0: No, we don't have any that are printed for sale. We just wanted to show people what it would be like. It will be available for print on demand. But this, we're really conceiving this as an online journal. For one thing, that keeps the costs way down for us and eliminates warehousing problems. I mean, my garage is already full. And we don't have a university to back us now, so we don't have a warehouse where we can put things. So we have to be really careful about that. So anyway, thank you very, very much.

0: Our next speaker is Bruce Young. He taught English literature at Brigham Young University for 38 years, specializing in Shakespeare, Renaissance literature, and C.S. Lewis, along with an interest in the philosopher Emmanuel Levinas. After returning last year, he and his wife, Margaret Blair Young, Levinas, I didn't pronounce that properly, sorry. After retiring last year, he and his wife, Margaret Blair Young, prepared for a mission service in the Democratic Republic of the Congo. They returned from their six-month mission literally a few days ago. So they just got back. Bruce has published on Shakespeare and other subjects, including a book titled Family Life in the Age of Shakespeare. Together, they have produced two feature films, Heart of Africa and Heart of Africa 2, Companions. They have four children and 10 grandchildren, including five bonus grandchildren who joined the family as a group in 2017. With that, I'll turn the time over to Bruce Young.
1: Good morning. I've been praying really hard that everything technical will go right. This is my first time presenting at FAIR. There are lots of visuals, and if the text accompanying the visuals is too small to read, don't worry, I'll explain everything. I want to start by clarifying something about the title, Living and Sharing the Essence of the Gospel in the DR Congo. When I say the essence of the gospel, I don't mean to imply that we should ignore or devalue or fail to accept the literal reality of other aspects of the gospel. In fact, I want to make it clear that I believe in the literal truth of the claims of the restored gospel, the first vision, the Book of Mormon, the restoration of priesthood authority, and all the rest. What I mean by the essence of the gospel are the core truths that give life and meaning to these claims and to everything else in the church and to our lives as members of the church. Here's how I've tried, and I'm trying to figure out how to make this clicker work. Ah, yes. There we go. Here's how I've tried to express these core truths. We human beings have an existence that stretches into the past before this life and will continue after. We have the potential and opportunity to become beings of light, love, joy, wisdom, and creative power. That is, to become like God. This opportunity necessarily involves relationships with others, genuine others, because only in relationship with others do light, love, joy, wisdom, and creative power have meaning. God has provided the way for us to establish those relationships and fulfill that potential. His relationship with us is that of a parent, or as we've been given a glimpse, we are children of a heavenly father and a heavenly mother, and as their offspring have woven into our natures the possibility of becoming like them. Our relationship with other human beings is familial. They are literally our brothers and sisters. Though genetically related more or less distantly, we are immediately related to others in our spiritual essence as brothers and sisters. Jesus Christ, the firstborn Son of God and our elder brother, is essential to God's plan for us. He is our example, our teacher, our Lord, and our loving friend. Through his atoning and redeeming work, he has the power to bring about not only rescue from sin and death, but also transformation, to enable us to become the beings of light, love, joy, wisdom, and power we have the potential of becoming. As my presentation ends, I'll return to this idea of the essence of the gospel. But first, let me explain a little bit about our mission in the Democratic Republic of the Congo. We've been to that country many times. This is my third time and the ninth time for my wife, Margaret. But it was our first time as missionaries. We served a mission of just 6 months, which seemed a long time when we were planning the mission, but which felt very, very short by the time we were finishing. We served in the Mujimai mission. Now, first of all, let me explain. There are four missions currently in the Democratic Republic of the Congo and part of the fifth, new one. And they include the Kinshasa West Mission, the Kinshasa East Mission, the lower right-hand corner, the Lubumbashi Mission, and then right there, sort of in the center, is the Mujimai Mission, and that's where we served. Before I go on to the next slide, let me just note a couple of things about the country as a whole. In the country as a whole, there are 25 states and three districts. In Kinshasa, the capital, which was not in our mission, there are about 12 stakes and over 50 wards. Many of you may know that there is an operating temple in the Democratic Republic of the Congo in Kinshasa, and we've been there several times. A second temple was announced some time ago for Lubumbashi, and a third temple announced just recently for Kananga, which is within our mission. In our mission, so this is the mission, the Mujimai mission. You can see several of the cities there. The headquarters is in Mujimai itself, but we're in most of the other cities that are highlighted there. In our mission, there are 7 stakes and 1 district, but there will soon be 9 or more stakes. Several areas are ripe for division or for the district becoming a stake. And then in the city of Mujimai itself, where we spent most of our time, there are 13 wards, sometimes multiple wards per building. That's actually, the church is actually quite well established there, as you can see. More than it is in even certain parts of the United States. So recently, the Mujimai mission has been the highest baptizing mission in the entire church. That sometimes has been another mission in the Democratic Republic of the Congo, but recently it's been the Mujimai mission. And that has led to some concern for general leaders of the church because they want to make sure that the conversions are genuine. And especially some concern because a lot of the baptisms have been young men who've been the only members of their family. The situation has been examined quite carefully and discussed thoroughly, and it appears that indeed retention has been reasonably high, and additional things have been put into place to ensure the transition from baptism to life in the church. But in fact, it is not just high baptizing, but high conversion and retention. I don't want to exaggerate the significance of what's happening. These are, after all, human beings, meaning members, missionaries, leaders, and converts. So there are plenty of serious challenges, but something remarkable is happening there. With that as a context, I want to focus on experiences my wife and I had during our mission, from which we returned less than 2 weeks ago. When we began our mission in January, I believe we were one of only 3 American couples serving in the entire DR Congo, that is, in all 4 missions. By the time we finished our mission, I believe we were the last American couple to have been there. All the missions could definitely use a lot more senior couples, and I'm looking out at all of you and seeing who among you ought to go. It's actually a great place to go, and you have a great experience there. They're short-handed. They need more people to do the kind of things that office couples do, but also need more for general member and leader support. At the same time, it's nice to see that the strong, capable Native African members and leaders are handling things quite well. I'm going to tell you a bit about some of the things we did during our mission. We went on trips with the mission president and his wife and sometimes others, including Elder Carpenter of the area presidency. This slide just illustrates the challenge of getting from city to city. The roads are often very difficult, and transportation can be very challenging. And I'll spare you some stories of what we went through sometimes. In addition, we helped with leader training. We taught English classes to missionaries in person and by Zoom, and also taught an English class to members and non-members. We helped prepare missionaries nearing the end of their mission for post-mission life, and just did whatever else we were asked to do. If you think about it, you can see that much of what happened was interacting with other people and developing relationships with them. To give you a feel, I'll show you a few pictures of some of the people who were important to us. This is the Youngs in the middle, and on the either side, Elder and Sister Mutala. They're from Lubumbashi, a different area from our mission, but came to serve a mission there as an office couple and are doing a marvelous job. This is Sister Mutala, Sister Young, and Sister Lono. Sister Lono is the wife of the mission president at the time we served under President Lono. This is an interesting slide I need to explain a bit about. On the left, you see the Youngs. On the right, you see President and Sister Lono. And by the way, President Lono looks kind of serious here, but he could be just delightfully funny, playful, affectionate, warm, and sometimes very, very stern, but he was a great mission president. In the middle is a Catholic priest that we call Abbé Véron. And he's been our friend for some time, long before we served the mission, since 2017. In fact, he came to the United States and stayed in our home for a while. And it turns out he's also a good friend of President Lono. They both are from the same area of the DR Congo, an area includes the city called Loja, which we'll mention a little bit more about. This is just a birthday party for one of the Lono children, and it happened to coincide with returning from a trip that included area leaders, and so we've got Elder Carpenter there again and other area leaders. These are just a few of the young missionaries that we got to know. There are almost 300 young missionaries in the mission. They're all from Africa, and we got to know a significant number of them. This is just an example of our doing a Zoom class in English and just a meal with missionaries at the mission home. The assistants and the president, a lunch break. Sister Young, Margaret, making pandu, and some of the senior sisters with matching outfits. I hope you see people are having fun. A few members. This is an older couple that Athanase and Bernadette that we often saw on Sundays. This is a young couple, Bernard and Josephine. He's a member of a bishopric that we really came to love. And a young man named Junior that asked us to help with some missionary work one day. This is the new mission president who arrived just a day before we and the Lonos left Mujimai. So President and Sister Gamfina, serving there now. Of course, missionary work is a significant, important part of the mission, and we were very impressed by many of the young elders and sisters, in particular by the sisters, honestly. This is a group of sister missionaries with Sister Makasi in the lead, and by the way, Makasi in Lingala, one of the languages of the Congo, means strong, and she definitely was strong. These are some sisters getting ready to teach the young man on the left. And we were very impressed by the ability and the knowledge of the sisters as they taught. Members and leaders throughout the mission. This is a gathering for a special state conference in Mujimai. And this is the program for another state conference there. Before I move on, I just wanted to note one thing about an early experience that I had there. There was a stake priesthood meeting early on that I went to, and I was really so impressed that I wrote about it, and here's what I said. First of all, the stake building was packed with youth and adults. I learned later that the meeting was also being broadcast to a nearby hall in the stake complex because there wasn't enough room for everyone in the main chapel. I don't know how many attended, maybe something on the order of 600. In any case, this was very different from the stake priesthood meetings I've attended in my stake in Provo, in which a much smaller chapel has been only partly filled. And then the talks. These were impressive in content, in presentation, and in spirit. Not a single one of the speakers read from a text, though they may have had notes. They spoke directly, powerfully, in a natural and upbeat way, with great energy and insight. I felt both energized and informed by the meeting. Now, it turned out that not every meeting lived up to that standard during the rest of the mission, but in general, I continued to be impressed by the leaders and members, knowledgeable and capable and good and inspired. This is meeting with, there's three stakes in Kananga, and this was a meeting that we and the mission president had with them. And our meeting was joined by Zoom by Elder Thierry Mutombo. Some of you may know him. He's a General Authority 70 and has spoken in General Conference, given one of the best talks I've ever heard. This is in another city, in Ngandajika, meeting with some of the local leaders. Another visit there, the district presidency and visitors. and it was for a district conference. This is a choir. The singing there is just incredible. I love it. I wish we could come even close. And Sister Young, Margaret, meeting with members after the district conference with a young friend that we made there. And on another trip, we attended a ward there that had 70 or so kids in primary in that one ward. And there's the young women class meeting outside. With the explosive growth, new buildings need to be built and wards need to be divided. And also in Gandachika, here was a young man who had just been set apart as a full-time missionary with his mother, who's not a member, but she had entrusted him into the hands of the mission president. And here we see him and another new missionary in the back of our Land Cruiser. That's how we traveled around, with one suitcase each to head off for their missions. Another issue that came up was that there are members of the church scattered around in other cities and villages, usually having been baptized elsewhere. But they're hungering for the church to get established where they are. We were in this market on our way to another city, and someone came up to us and said, "I'm a member of the church. When is the church going to be here?" And the Sister Lono took down the names of people, members of the church who were in that area. In some of the cities you see with a little yellow squiggle by them, there are members of the church, sometimes official groups, but sometimes just members who would love to be organized. Again, one of the biggest challenges is transportation, because missionaries have to get back and forth, leaders have to get back and forth. And so, anyway, some challenges that are being worked on. Just going through the villages, some kids who are interested in learning English. This is how you make palm oil, and so on. Also, another issue is getting people to the temple. There's just one temple there now in Kinshasa. This is a group from Gandachika who had made it to Mbujimayi and then would fly from there to Kinshasa for endowments and sealings. I just wanted to say a little bit about the impact of the temple. And I know that, at least here in America, there are sometimes mixed feelings about the temple, but I will tell you that during our mission, it was impressive to see the impact of the temple on people's lives. A speaker at a state conference told of the impact that the temple had on him. He said that when he got angry at his children and wanted to hit them, the thought came to his mind, "I have been to the temple. I can't do that." That may not have seemed like a big deal, but in a culture where striking children is accepted, and in some cases expected, it is a very big deal. We could see evidence of a heart changing, of a changed vision of who his children were and who his wife was. And we could see, along with that, incremental changes happening in the culture. Well, I want to now tell you about what was for me the highlight of the mission, and that is a young man we got to teach named Gédéon. He'd grown up in a village and then had moved to Mbujimayi, and somehow he'd learned English and spoke excellent English. In fact, taught English at a school there and also was the private tutor, what they call répétiteur, for the children of the Lono family. Sister Lono had introduced him to us. We started teaching him in February, and he was very receptive and responsive, but hesitant about coming to church. And we knew that part of that was that every weekend he went to visit his mother back in the village because she was ill. In fact, after his baptism, sometime after his baptism, she actually died. But he had been hesitant also to come to a church meeting because he'd heard bad things about what we did there. And also, he didn't like the sort of noisy mode of worship that a lot of the churches there have. One day he asked us, "Do you dance in your meetings?" And I said, "No, we don't dance in our meetings." And he was relieved to hear that. So eventually he came, and he was able to rearrange his schedule of visiting his mother, and eventually he was able to come, and in fact was baptized on June 11th. There's Sister Lona along with the two of us. And you see the font in the courtyard by the church building. So I'm going to let him tell you something about his life and his conversion in his own words. So here he is, if all goes well. Okay, I don't hear a thing. Are we going to get any sound? Okay. If I had memorized what he says, I could just sort of say it while he's there. Tell me when to go.

0: Okay.
1: Please tell me.
2: Well, knowing about the gospel and being a member of the church is really the best thing ever happened in my life. The fact that God leads you to be so that I can know how the gospel of Jesus Christ has been restored is really a blessing, and I'm very grateful to God the Father for this particular favor, and to you for the time you devoted teaching me these amazing things. As you can have noticed, there are many churches, we are surrounded by many churches, but the problem with all of them is that they spend most of their time yelling, crying, asking people for money. They don't teach people standards of morality. They don't help families. They don't strengthen families to be the stepping stones of the society. And unfortunately, I spent most of my time in those stages until I was fed up of them, because I saw nothing interesting. I didn't see anything interesting. They didn't teach us, they don't really teach people the word of God. Whatever they have to do is dancing, sending fire to the devil. I don't know when he will be burned, we don't know. And, well, I stopped going to church because my spiritual desire was not really satisfied. I wasn't fed spiritually as I needed. I stopped going to church until the day I met you. And that was really the first time my life started to change. Honestly, I hesitated because there are things people say about the church. They think that members of this church are fetishists, that there are particular ceremonies which occur during the meetings to call out the ancestors. Members of the church are not Christians. We have to avoid them. We shouldn't allow them to pay us a visit. I really hesitated when I met you. But fortunately, I decided to attend the meeting in order to see what was really happening and to see whether what people say was really true. But I was astonished to see that all the prayers were addressed to God the Father in the name of Jesus Christ, which was really amazing for me. I couldn't believe. And then I said, wow, if what all these people have been saying about the church is not true, so there might be a reason why they don't want us to be part of them. Maybe there's something interesting they don't want people to know. As I say, well, I need to go on attending the meetings and see what it looks like. And I've really discovered that the truth is there. All the teachings are true. I have come to know that God has used Joseph Smith to restore the gospel of Jesus Christ, and that he is still using his prophets to guide his people all over the earth. And nowadays we have Russell Nelson, it is the man whom God is using to spread the gospel all over the world and help us find the spiritual food we need.
0: He really liked the relatively calm mode of worship that we have because it gave time to think, to ponder. I also like the members, and the next clip shows him talking about members and also about the Book of Mormon.
2: That is amazing. And I have really, whenever I met you, I always went back with something new I didn't know before. And it says,
0: we actually missed a slide. No. Yeah, I want to play this one, not advance. Okay. Keep advancing. Okay, let's try.
2: That is amazing. And I have really liked members of the church. They are wonderful people. They are friendly. They are good people. And I know that they are not perfect, but they do their best to live according to God's word and to biblical principles.
1: How about the Book of Mormon or other things that you've read as we've been teaching you?
2: Well, about the Book of Mormon, it's really an interesting book because it really helps me understand the Bible. There are things in the Bible which are hard to understand, but when I have started reading the Book of Mormon, I understood that some things which were not clearly explained in the Bible are well explained and easy to understand in the Book of Mormon. So I think this book is another book that God and Jesus Christ want us to know, to use, so that we can be in their presence. Whenever I met you, I always went back with something new I didn't know before, and it's as if I was put in another position, another condition that in which I wasn't before. For example, I could feel myself surrounded by light, as if my mind was open, as if, I don't know, it's a bit difficult to explain, but when I was with you, I had strange feelings I didn't have when I was alone or with other people. So I came to conclude that was really the Holy Ghost that sent me the message. These are the people you need to be with. Whenever I met you, I...
0: Before I move on, I just wanted to say that feeling of light that he had was very... Margaret and I had very similar feelings. Many of our meetings with him just felt transcendent, luminous. We were all learning by the Spirit, seeing things more clearly, in their beautiful, transcendent clarity. Here he's going to talk about the treatment of women and moral standards and some interesting and troubling things you'll learn about here.
2: The moral standards I have learned are really interesting and very important, because those are not things which really happen in the society where I live. Here people consider wives as slaves. Women are not well treated by men. They think that they are less important than men, that there are some tasks that men can do that women are not allowed to do. And particularly, I have a bad experience about how my father treated my mother. She was beaten, I can say, every day. I could go back to my valley to pay them a visit. I arrive, I find my mother crying with wounds, blood on her body, and even local authorities had nothing to do about that, because they also ill-treated their wives. And that's a very bad thing. With the church, I see that men and women are equal in God's eyes, and they should treat each other with respect and consideration. That's really something I have liked. But as far as I'm concerned, I am still young, and I have learned moral standards, especially the law of chastity, yeah. And it really helps young people cope with youthful desires, which are very strong to cope with, to deal with. And those standards are really important to me, and they have helped me change my way of living.
0: Some of you may remember that President Hinckley in his day gave a number of really powerful talks in general priesthood meeting to men about how they treat their wives. We gave Janio an excerpt from one of those, and you see that here, which he was just blown away by. He thought this was so important. He wanted to give copies to other people of this.
2: I was wondering. I met these people are really amazing, wonderful people. Are they only in this particular part of my country, or we may find other amazing people like these ones in other parts of the world? That's why I asked that question. And fortunately, I learned that members of the church are in other countries all over the world. And I was really happy because the church, first of all, helped me with standards of morality. The church helped me to find the truth and to know how the gospel of Jesus Christ has been restored. And I think other people also need to know about those interesting things. That's why I asked that question. Have members of the church organized things in such a way that they can help people all over the world? And fortunately, the answer was yes. I was very happy, and I asked God to go on taking care of people, especially the leaders of the church, to take the decisions and to do whatever they can in order to spread the church so that it can be in all the countries, so that many people can come to know about it. And I think they also need to know about the plan of happiness that God has for humanity. This is really the starting point to have faith, to trust, or to also struggle to do what is right in order to receive the blessings from God.
0: Well, as you can see, he has a global vision of the gospel and of the church, and we just love that young man. Well, last thing that I'll have time to just touch on briefly is work that we were able to do with other churches and people of other faith traditions. I wish I had time to tell you about the day we spent at Don Bosco in Mujimai on the National Day of Albinism, but I'll just have to skip over that. We also spent 2.5 weeks in Kinshasa after we finished our mission in Mujimai, and just briefly, let me explain that we remember that Catholic priest that we saw between the two couples earlier on. He is currently living in his place in Kinshasa, and when he found out we would be spending a couple of weeks in the city, he said, "You have to come and stay with me." And so we went there and were well taken care of, but he asked us to teach English to the school children at L'École d'Afrique, the school that he has there, which we enjoyed doing. They were a fun group. And one of them turned out to be a Latter-day Saint that came home and told his parents, some missionaries are teaching us English. And so we got to meet him. Now, speaking of the English classes, is there anything to do with the essence of the gospel there? Well, when we taught the missionaries, we used all kinds of songs and stories, but we also taught them the standard of truth in English and also the song Gethsemane, which I'm tempted to sing for you right now, but I won't. We also showed them clips from The Other Side of Heaven, which is a wonderful missionary film and so on. When we taught the children, don't try to make sense of this. This is how we filled up the board there in the English class for the kids. We also taught the song Gethsemane, also the Lord's Prayer, and various other fun things. But as I've noted, with the missionaries, we show them clips from The Other Side of Heaven, and we did all this, by the way, with permission, and among other things, taught them hurrah for Israel and had them act that out. I think I'm going to take the time to just tell you about another clip that we showed them, which was, some of you may remember the exchange of letters between John Groberg, and Jean, when he thinks that he's dying of starvation because a hurricane has destroyed the crops on the island and a supply ship doesn't come for a couple of months. And this is all based on reality, by the way. And I'll just read the very last part of this letter as it's portrayed in the film. Jean, I've learned things in the last few weeks that are difficult to express. There is a connection between heaven and earth. Finding that connection makes everything meaningful, including death. Missing it makes everything meaningless, including life. Well, Jean Sabin Groberg passed away last October, and she knew she was dying, and so she designed her own gravestone, and this is an image of it. Her husband John is still alive, but you'll notice the reference to him as Kolipoki, again, if you know the film. And then on each side, there is a connection between heaven and earth. I'll just say a few more words about our 2.5 weeks in Kinshasa. Among other things, we helped with a film festival there. We did jury duty. I jokingly say we were judges for the documentaries. We kept wearing our name tags, even when we got up on the stage and helped announce the winners of the documentaries. And afterwards, at the socializing afterwards, some young people came up to us, including one who said he wanted to learn more about our doctrine. And so we met with him, and I gave him an off-the-cuff version of the first three missionary discussions. And anyway, I could tell you more about that situation. Here are just two amazing women that we know who we got to see in Kinshasa. On the left is Yvonne and her son Ephraim Buyikana. He was actually the director of the film festival, but was in a horrible motorcycle accident near the beginning of it and ended up in the hospital. And we visited him there, and he and his mother is a devoted Christian of the Protestant persuasion, and she was okay, and he was okay with my giving a blessing using oil. In fact, she's familiar with the verses in the Epistle of James that talk about elders anointing the sick with oil. On the right is Celestina Selu, the mother of Chopra Kabambi, the director of a couple of films that we produced, who recently lost her husband. And we got to see her as well. Some concluding thoughts. Our mission experience confirmed our sense of the core truths that I have called the essence of the gospel. But we also learned that those truths must become part of the lived reality of people's experiences and relationships. The church provides an effective means for that to happen. Yes, of course, the church is impacted by all the imperfections of human beings, but at the same time, it is a marvelous instrument for instruction, for forming communities, for supporting and strengthening individuals and families in their journey through life, and for organizing efforts to do God's work on the earth. We also witnessed how the temple and the covenants and instructions provided there have a strong impact on people. on how they view themselves, how they view others, how they treat others. We saw over and over again in the cities, in the villages, everywhere, that people are hungry for the gospel. We saw how, even apart from the issue of authority, which of course is important, the church offers a clear alternative to most of what people in the DR Congo find available to them. In its practices and teachings, the church offers precisely what the people of the DR Congo need. I think it's also precisely what the rest of the world needs, but in some ways people see things more clearly in Africa because there are fewer distractions and in some ways fewer delusions and confusions. At the same time, we've found many opportunities for working with other churches, mainly the Catholic Church, but also some Protestants, some of whom are our dear friends, including the two women I just mentioned. I'm sure we would find other opportunities if we sought them out. There are many people of great faith and goodwill working together, we can do much good. The DR Congo is just one corner of the world, an important corner, but just one among many. But our experience there suggests to us that the church, through missionary work, through members, through efforts with other groups, is changing lives and slowly but surely is changing nations and cultures. We are seeing important ways that the atoning and redemptive work of Christ is moving forward to bring about the transformation of individuals and of the world. We learned so much during our mission about ourselves, about other people, about the gospel, about how the church operates in what may seem remote corners of the world. Among other things, we learned that the church is not only helping people understand essential truths about themselves and others, but is providing ways for people to put those truths into action and to take part in a process of becoming the beings of light, love, joy, wisdom, and creative power they are intended to become. Thank you.

0: Thank you so much for that presentation. That was really interesting. The first question I have here, I actually had a question for you I was planning on asking, but somebody else asked me or asked, you know, sent it in to you, so I'll read theirs for Brother Young. My parents want to serve a mission similar to the ones you served. They only speak English. Would language be an impassable barrier?
1: It's not an impassable barrier. It depends on what kind of work they want to do. An office couple wouldn't really be much of a problem. And in other roles, it might be a challenge, but I would say don't let it get in your way. Just go for it, and there are ways that you'll either be able to communicate using English or learn enough of French, which was the main language of the mission, to do what you need to do. But it's worth stretching to have the experience.
0: And so the French was the language of the church meetings and such? Or?
1: Yes. French is the national language of the country. There are four main native languages. In our area, it's called Chiluba. And we'd occasionally hear Chiluba in the meetings, particularly in Relief Society, because older women tend to use it more. So Margaret is currently working on learning Chiluba.
0: Excellent. So another question. Do members ask about the priesthood ban at all?
1: You know, I don't remember it ever coming up. And I thought about that occasionally, and it would be interesting to know what would have happened if it had. But my sense is that for the most part, it wouldn't seem like such a big deal to them. They know that African people of African descent have been through rough things throughout their history, including in the United States, and they probably would kind of understand it in that context and just be very happy that things have changed.
0: Has the temple attracted many investigators?
1: Has the temple attracted many investigators? I don't know that for sure because we didn't serve in Kinshasa where the temple is, but it is, our Catholic priest friend has referred to it as one of the most beautiful buildings in the city and a kind of oasis. So it certainly is something people are aware of, and I think it probably really has attracted some interest.
0: So has your experience with the workings of the church in the DR Congo changed how you view the workings of the church here? And if so, how?
1: You know, I'd have to give that more pondering to give a better answer, but I think it's helped me sift through a little bit more what's essential and what's not essential, what different traditions and customs there are. But in general, what I felt is that they do things basically right and do them well, but the main thing is that they have such a strong spirit there. That's what I would like to translate over to the United States a bit more, is that we need more of the enthusiasm, we need more of the earnestness, we need more, a deeper conversion, I guess, that maybe is manifest in how the church operates here, where it's a little too easy and a little too familiar, maybe.
0: Okay, which goes on to the next question. Do the youth in the Congo have faith crisis struggles similar to those here in America?
1: I don't know enough about people's private lives to know whether there are such things, but my suspicion is that it's much, much, much, much, much less than we find here. I think partly that's a cultural difference. Simply life is challenging enough there that the focus is more on getting through life, and there's just not a lot of time to kind of sit around and worry about other things in the way that we tend to do here.
0: Which goes to my last question here. It says, in your opinion, do the saints in the Democratic Republic of Congo get what we in the West too often don't?
1: I would say yes. And I think that's true in so many ways. It's partly because the focus is just on the essence of the gospel, as I've tried to describe it, and the spirit of the gospel. And also the growth is so explosive that there's sort of something energizing about being part of something amazing that's happening, that's unfolding. And so it just seems very real. It seems very real there. It's not just something that's sort of you know, we sometimes focus on and we sometimes don't, but it really permeates life, I think, for those who are really converted.
0: Thank you so much. Your presentation was very interesting. Thank you.
1: Thank you.

0: and has performed and or taught in numerous venues. Her compositions include the theme songs for the Special Olympics programs, the Make-A-Wish Foundation, the Especially for Youth program of the church, and the Families Info. She's a Billboard award-winning songwriter with hundreds of songs to her credits. Vicki has enjoyed participation in the church education system's youth and family programs for 2 decades, having taught in Know Your Religion, a campus education week at BYU Provo, BYU Hawaii, and BYU Idaho, Especially for Youth, Best of Especially for Youth, BYU conferences and workshops, and women's conferences. She works with FAIR's Rising Generation Youth Group and writes a weekly column, Can Do Youth, for Meridian Magazine. The church is a teenager growing up in Virginia. She holds a master's degree in interpersonal communications and currently is married to Dean Taylor. They have 8 children and 2 grandchildren. Please welcome Vicki Taylor.
1: A very good morning to you. I was just sitting here with Jan Anderson, and after speaking with her for a few moments, it became even more clear to me that it's usually through our children in one way or another that we can become more wholly converted to Christ. And this morning, I absolutely enjoy Christ.

Christ summarizes that he was well educated because he came from goodly parents, parents who had the money to be able to train him and help him study, that his life and the life of his family was wrought with affliction, and third, that his days nevertheless were highly favored of the Lord. I've wondered how the account would have come about if Lehi had written it. If one of the elder brothers had written it, wouldn't that have been interesting? Or if Sariah, the mother, had written it. As a mother myself, I have a unique take on my family's history. And I'm sure if you talked with any of my children, they would give you a different perspective than I have. And I feel certain that Sariah must have had a dilemma. Leaving her home behind and traveling into the wilderness with her husband and her children, some of whose faith was very much displaced and creating chaos for the rest of them. She murmured a bit, but she came to understand the Lord's purposes. It surely must have helped her as a mother to deal with those children who had misplaced their faith. For any of us who have had our hearts broken and our ideals shattered by our children's choices to temporarily toss the teachings of truth aside, Sariah and Lehi's family is a prototype. Parents of wayward children agonize over questions like, what did I do wrong? How have I failed? The most common of our reactions are feelings like guilt, anger, depression, hurt, or the impression that our teachings have been in vain. Our feelings of failure might become a wall to our own progression. In reality, I found that our children's rebellious choices might offer us an opportunity to learn more about our personal relationship with God and Christ and gain a sweeter understanding of their role in our lives than we might have ever imagined. How do we remain whole when we feel as though we're broken apart? How do we obtain needed healing when we feel like we don't have the energy to mend? And how do we cling to hope when we're feeling hopeless? This is a heavy, heart-rending issue, brothers and sisters, that is too much for us as Christ followers, unless we allow him to carry us and our burdens. The first and most central assistance to be gained for us is from the Savior, whose shoulders are strong and whole enough to tend us as well as our children. Our first choice, I believe, would be to have children who are so conditioned to righteousness that they would be like the little girl who went shopping with her mother in a large department store. Following closely as her mom shopped, she grew tired and sat down on the floor. Watching people around them, the child failed to notice that her mother moved on, and her mother was not aware that her daughter didn't follow her. Soon the little girl realized that her mother was nowhere in sight, and she began to cry. A clerk came to her rescue and learned that she had lost her mommy. The clerk took her by the hand and walked up and down the aisles, but mommy was nowhere to be found. Following an idea that popped into her head, the clerk asked the child if she thought her mommy would recognize her voice, and the little girl nodded her head. Over at the service counter, the little girl stood on a chair so that she could reach the microphone for the PA system. The clerk urged her to speak into the microphone so that her mother would hear her voice and come and get her. The sweet little one held the microphone close to her mouth, and with tears running down her face and a sob in her voice, she said, "I would like to bear my testimony. I know this church is true." Bless her heart. Oh, that it was that easy to rescue our children when they're lost. When the situation is heavier for us and the task is filled with bitter anguish instead, it's important that we not lose our own way, brothers and sisters, nor break under the heavy load of hurt and pain. There is a better way, a way that I feel sure Lehi and Sariah followed. Many times you've heard the scriptural examples of righteous parents with wayward children. Interesting, isn't it, that we have these examples of Lehi, of Alma, even of Adam and Eve, so many righteous people whose children wandered. And they don't seem to compensate for our own inferior feelings when we are faced with similar conditions. The change within us comes when we stop comparing ourselves, even to those who are captured in the scriptures, and begin changing ourselves. With this change in ourselves, we can find more peace, a peace that is not dependent on our children behaving.

but upon our greater hope in the atonement and in the eternal plan. President Boyd K. Packer once taught, quote, "The measure of our success as parents will not rest solely on how our children turn out. That judgment would be just only if we could raise our families in a perfectly moral environment, and that is now not possible. It is not uncommon for responsible parents to lose one of their children for a time, to influences over which they have no control. They agonize over rebellious sons or daughters. They're puzzled over why they're so helpless when they've tried so hard to do what they should. It is my conviction that those wicked influences one day will be overruled," end quote. I noted that President Packer spoke these words more than 17 years ago. How much has changed in our moral climate since 1992? While our children may temporarily lose their faith, it's important that we maintain certain habits and a certain order in our lives so that our faith remains unshaken. We can, in fact, come to see the hand of God working in our lives and deepening our conviction of truth as we walk this difficult walk. I want to offer 9 reminders today to keep us pointing in the direction of Christ, to making personally life-affirming decisions, and to remaining faithful in our own covenants. This is the first, to keep sanity in our own life. Dealing with the mental and emotional pain that comes with chaos surrounding our children's choices, we may be prone to keeping ourselves squarely in the middle of the storm. It is depleting. It does not help them or us. But emotionally, that is our response on many occasions. Finding ways to take care of ourselves will diminish the murmuring and keep us more serene. If we remember that the Lord answers us individually, maybe it will give us license to concentrate on our own journey and act in an advisory capacity to our children who have their own interview with the Lord one day. He loves them more than we do. His atonement was offered for them as well as for us. His judgments are sure. While our judgment is often spotty and without a full view. So let's be kind to ourselves. Normalcy, as it may have once been known, may never be a part of our lives again. But in dealing with the chaos of children's choices that often rob us of everything from sleep to money, we must seek for comfort in the times and in the places that we can. What could we do? Some simple things that often when we're caught up, we don't. Taking time to read good books, to exercise, to do little things that we enjoy can help us remember that we are in charge of our own life and of our relationship with God and Christ. Can we toss away our self-scorn? Can we refuse to be drawn into daily drama that accompanies the angry or defiant family member and actively seek for peace? Filling our minds, hearts, and souls with positive things might at first seem robotic or hollow. But eventually, we sense a shift in ourselves. We begin to really see that our personal testimony of truth and our sanity, our peace of mind, is tied to the things that we think, we say, and we do on a daily basis. Desperation diminishes when we work proactively at replacing negatives with positives. This is a way for us to draw closer to heaven and to gain a better perspective so that we even have more energy to deal with our children who are acting out. I'm not sure how Sariah came to a measure of peace during her journey. Maybe it was because she also had a Nephi. If we lack a Nephi, brothers and sisters, maybe there's a Jacob coming in the second or the third generation. Time is not nearly as important to God as it is to us, because he knows the timing of all things. So we need to keep our sanity. The second is to keep a focus on our spiritual growth and understanding. When the rains are coming down and the floods are coming up, it is important to keep our spiritual reserves from becoming depleted. I realize that this is much easier said than done. When we come to terms with the fact that we are not in charge, that we can control nothing that anyone else does, but we can control our own actions and reactions, a new reliance on the Lord blossoms inside of us. We remember the counsel given us in 2 Nephi 2:27.
Wherefore men are free according to the flesh, and all things are given them which are expedient unto man, and they are free to choose liberty and eternal life through the great mediator of all men, or to choose captivity and death according to the devil. For he seeketh that all men might be miserable like unto himself. The devil has a heyday, I believe, when we allow ourselves to be pulled down into misery by our reactions to our children's wrongful decisions. And while we may know it intellectually, our emotions may take us to different places than we would care to visit. Only heavenly input can help us deal with sorrowful situations without becoming full of sorrow ourselves. 2 Nephi 2:28, the very next scripture, offers us the way to keep our spirits higher and our spiritual growth intact. And it says, "And now, my sons, I would that ye should look to the great mediator and hearken unto his great commandments, and be faithful unto his words, and choose eternal life according to the will of the Holy Spirit." The blessings of our covenants will continue for us in our needed ways. The strength of keeping the commandments will buoy us. If we're able to do as Elder Neal A. Maxwell counseled, and that is to, quote, lose face without losing heart, end quote, we will be granted a measure of discipleship that will serve us well now and well in times to come. To have concern, to have sadness for our wayward children is expected and normal, but misery is optional. I believe Soraya would agree. The third point is to keep feeding the good. Keep feeding the good. There's a story of an old Cherokee man who told his grandson about a battle that goes on inside people. He said, "My son, the battle is between two wolves inside us all. One is evil. It is anger, jealousy, sorrow, regret, greed, arrogance, self-pity, guilt, resentment, inferiority, lies, false pride, and ego. The other is good. It is joy, peace, hope, serenity, humility, kindness, benevolence, empathy, generosity, truth, compassion, and faith." The grandson thought for a few minutes, and then he asked his grandfather, "Which wolf wins?" The old Cherokee simply replied, "The one you feed." While it is human nature to feel anger, regret, self-pity, or any of the issues attached to the first wolf inside us, it is the second that we must focus on feeding. During times of crisis, to nourish the good will bring us a greater capacity to deal with our earthly problems. When the difficulties we see before us become overwhelming, it's necessary that we walk by faith, not by sight, and become alive in Christ because of our faith. I love these scriptures, brothers and sisters. They're hopeful scriptures. At times, this spiritual well-being, we are better served by sharpening our own reservoir of tools and working on our own testimonies. It allows us to grow, and it even gives us an edge in dealing with our defiant family members. The fourth is to keep a sense of humor and an optimistic view. Is it hard on occasion? Absolutely. But to work at cultivating a sweet sense of humor can carry us through tough times. I enjoy the story of a 9-year-old boy with an attitude who announced to his parents at breakfast one morning, "I'm running away from home tomorrow. Who's gonna drive me?" If, according to Proverbs 17:22, a merry heart doeth good like a medicine, taking a humorous and optimistic approach to some of the issues that come from our children with attitude will offer us a helpful dose of medication. But for the more severe and heart-rending issues that we are called to deal with, it is very challenging to find merriment. There are some steep climbs and some difficult descents where there's only darkness. I like to reflect on the beautiful talk given by Elder Joseph B. Worthland at General Conference in October of 2006. He speaks of the dark and stormy Friday on which our Savior was crucified. On Sunday, Christ arose from the dead and brought hope to all. Elder Worthland reminds us that, quote, "No matter our desperation, no matter our grief, Sunday will come. In the darkness of our sorrow, Sunday will come," end quote. As we look faithfully forward for better days, there may be more quiet joy in the small things that continue to serve us as we serve our Lord. To keep a merry heart may be difficult, but it will bless us with more peace and increased faith
during times of turmoil. I believe that President Gordon B. Hinckley was an amazing example of an optimistic attitude, wasn't he? And he taught us that often. President Monson is today. The fifth is to keep our jobs separate from the Lord's. Keep our jobs separate from the Lord's. Brother Larry Barkdahl, who is an author and columnist, told of a mother who wrote to him from Idaho about how alone and overwhelmed she felt. She was carrying the heavy burden of her child's redemption on her shoulders. This is the weight that none of us can bear. Only the Savior can carry this kind of crushing load. Brother Barkdahl encouraged her to remember her covenant with the Lord and the partnership that was involved. That covenant guarantees us that he will walk with us and lighten our burdens if we will give them over to him. Our part is different from the Savior's part. We become overwhelmed when we spin our wheels in a helpless plan or non-plan to rescue and save our wayward children. That is our Savior's job. Our job is to remember him and keep our faith and our hope intact. Our job is to humble ourselves before him and follow his loving counsel. There is a great lightening of our load when we accept this truth. Our dilemma grows only because we blur the lines of job description. God's plan includes a Savior who will serve us faithfully because he wishes to carry out the Father's will. Both the Father and the Son will assist us in doing our job to faithfully grow and increase in understanding, because that is the nature of eternal progression. To quote Elder John K. Carmack, a member of the 70, Heavenly Father fully understands our conditions here in mortality, having allowed those conditions and provided agency as a kind of living laboratory for human growth. Moreover, he himself must have experienced all the conditions and feelings we do, for, as the prophet Joseph Smith taught, God himself was once as we are now and dwelt on an earth, end quote. We can't save ourselves. We certainly can't save our rebellious children. But there's a measure of peace to be gained when we give it over and allow the Lord to go about doing his job. The sixth reminder is to keep our sights on the plan of redemption. When we are in the fiery furnace of dealing with errant children, we have the opportunity to grow our belief in Jesus Christ as the deliverer and the redeemer, because we realize that we may need it as much as our wayward children. Rather than focus on our real or perceived failings as a parent, we may choose to concentrate on the divine role of the Savior. He completed his part of the eternal plan. As it becomes more personal to us dealing with these wayward children, we might ask ourselves, what can we do to complete our part of the plan? What blessings are in store for us as we yield to the Savior and pray for continued guidance? And what promises might the Lord have in store for us? The prophet Joseph Smith said, Our Heavenly Father is more liberal in his views and boundless in his mercies and blessings than we are ready to believe or receive. God's work is a work of redemption. We recall the scripture in Moses 1:39 that says, this is my work and my glory, to bring to pass the immortality and eternal life of man. Because the Lord's work is to redeem souls, he will do his work. He will continue until your son or daughter, until my son or daughter, cries out with humble heart, as we read in Alma 36:18, O Jesus, thou Son of God, have mercy on me. It is the plan, and it will not fail. He will not fail us. He will not fail us. The seventh reminder is to keep praying. President Gordon B. Hinckley gave us the rule of thumb when dealing with careless children, and this is what he said. I hope you don't lose patience with them. I hope you go on praying for them, and I don't hesitate to promise that if you do, the Lord will touch their hearts and bring them back to you with love and respect and appreciation. Prayer works wonders. Prayer opens the portals of heaven. Prayer is the balm for our sore hurts. Prayer, when it is in truth, the soul's sincere desire, uttered or unexpressed, answered.
Maybe in a different, in a distant day, maybe in a very different way than we may imagine, but our prayers are answered. At one point in our history, a telephone, if you can imagine this, a telephone seemed an unneeded and unvalued device. In its infancy, a Western Union internal memo stated, quote, "This telephone has too many shortcomings to be seriously considered as a means of communication. The device is inherently of no value to us." Amazing. Can you imagine? Now we seem to need landlines, cell phones, texting, IM, all sorts of devices in order to feel current and secure in our communications. And over the course of our lives, as we pour out our hearts to our Father in heaven, the value of this type of communication, prayer, becomes more evident. As with a telephone, we have to pick up our end of the receiver and speak into it. Then we must listen in order to receive the answers that we're seeking. Despite our shortcomings, this means of communication always works. Like Sariah and Lehi surely did, we have to keep on praying, opening up fully and completely, and sharing it all with our Father, who knows it anyway. But there's a closeness that grows because we'll share it. Our Father is not only concerned with our wayward children, He is concerned with us. Despite the advice and the comfort that we may receive from good family members, from church leaders, and from friends who may have trodden a similar path to ours, there is nothing that can bring us so much comfort, consolation, and cure as prayer. Remaining prayerful allows us to hear the whisperings of the Spirit. In Proverbs 3:5, we read the counsel to trust in the Lord with all thine heart and lean not unto thine own understanding. When dealing with children who may be into drugs, pornography, any sort of ugly influence that creates heartache and chaos, sometimes we may feel that we don't understand anything. Thankfully, we don't have to. The Lord does. And He can give us the understanding we need as we need it, so that we can act on righteous influence when we deal with our children. He hears our prayers, and they will be answered. Thank goodness we can keep on praying. The eighth reminder is to keep on loving them. Ah, now what do we do when this child that we love is a child that we can't stand at the moment? When we become so weary, so disillusioned, upset, or even numb, that, to be honest, we aren't sure what we feel except tired. Love is the greatest power there is. Love can step in and make a difference because it is based on that which is good and uplifting. When we're able to separate the child from the child's rebellious acts, we become free to simply love them. Not to accept their unrighteous choices or rationalize them away, but to love them in spite of their rebellion. When our success is not tied to their choices, we can love them. It is important to remind them of our own standards, and sometimes they don't want to hear that. It is important to remind them of our love of gospel truths, yet keep the porch light on, so to speak, so that they know our love for them is real and not tied to their performance. Sometimes we may want to say things that would increase the wedge between us. At those times, our better example may be to say nothing more than, "I love you," and give them a hug. The less we're drawn into their contentious lives, the more we can represent the loving Savior's ways. Now that's hard. It's only doable because of our personal relationship with a Savior. And you know, if it's important that our neighbors and our friends first know that we love them and that our desire to bring the gospel to them is secondary, surely it is as important that we do that for our own children as it is for our friends and neighbors. We as parents will always keep in the back of our minds the importance of bringing that errant child around, but it will not be on our timetable. And it certainly will not come because we try to force it. It won't help if we lower our standards, will it, to try to become, quote, their friend. That's not our job. But to live honorably ourselves and show love to that child is a Christ-like quality.
One great blessing of living close to the Spirit, especially during the times of trial with our children, is that it can help us continually increase our ability to love them. President Henry B. Eyring, in the November 1996 issue of The Ensign, reminded us that, quote, "The fruit of keeping covenants is the companionship of the Holy Ghost and an increase in the power to love." As I was surfing the internet one day looking for something gospel related, I found an interesting site. There's apparently a line of products with t-shirts and saddles and that sort of thing that uses the slogan, "I love my rotten, ungrateful children." That's interesting. We might each have our own definition of what rotten, ungrateful means. We may have experienced it, we feel, more times than we would like to think. But the core of that slogan struck me because it infers that we love our kids regardless. We certainly have a Father in heaven whose children, us included, sometimes fail to express gratitude for all he has given us. To love our children is sometimes harder than other times. Whether or not they live as we wish they would, whether or not they love us back, or whether or not they seem redeemable at the moment, it is important that they feel loved. While we often may have to even do it from a distance, we can keep on loving them. To God, not one of his children is beyond his purview. He loves our children so much more than we ever have. He loves us that much too. That may be one thing that we tend to forget. It is our portion of this divine love that will help us when we feel unloved by one of our own. It hurts when a hardened child refuses to show us love or affection, but somehow the Lord fills in the holes for us. Our expectations can actually change so that Christ's love is sufficient for us. We're better able to give our love freely to the wayward, angry, or lost child, simply because. Though they may not show it, they sense our love. They file it away in their mind, in their hardened heart, and one day it will make a difference. It may help us if we ponder over the scripture found in 1 Corinthians 13:8. Charity never faileth. Sounds familiar, doesn't it? And charity does not fail. It just doesn't come with an understood timeline. Now, the last reminder is to keep on believing. A testimony of truth allows us the freedom to lean on the Savior. The scriptures give us an understanding of the ways of the Lord. We can gain hope from the things that we learn. Don't you think that the study of Alma the Younger is a premier example of the redemption of a wayward soul? He is spoken of as a very wicked and an idolatrous man in Mosiah 27:8, who, along with the sons of Mosiah, was the, quote, "very vilest of sinners." Very vilest of sinners. We can imagine that his parents never ceased praying for him. Though the scriptures don't name the prophet Alma's wife, I think we may safely assume that both parents remained true to their covenants and trusted in the Lord. In due time, Alma the Younger repented of his sins and became a mighty man of God. We can imagine the joy that replaced the sorrow within those parents who never lost faith in the Lord. We may look forward to that day too, on this side of the veil or the other. Any among our members who have children living in a wicked, vile way may take comfort from Alma the Younger's example. If not today, this year, or in this life, our continued faithfulness will pay eternal dividends. There is great consolation for us in this counsel given by President Joseph Fielding Smith. Let the father and mother, who are members of this church and kingdom, take a righteous course and strive with all their might never to do a wrong, but to do good all of their lives. If they have one child or 100 children, phew, just have to add that. If they have one child or 100 children, if they conduct themselves toward them as they should, binding them to the Lord by their faith and prayers,
I care not where those children go, for they are bound up to their parents by an everlasting tie, and no power of earth or hell can separate them from their parents in eternity. They will return again to the fountain from which they sprang. That is a powerful and hopeful doctrine, brothers and sisters. So even during the most vile and turbulent of times, when we're buffeted by Satan and we're feeling overwhelmed and underprepared, the Savior will lead us. Our faith will increase based on our determination to follow him regardless of what happens around us. Our hope is anchored to Christ, and we're able to keep on believing. We each have the chance to do as Lehi and Sariah and their righteous children did, and that is found in 2 Nephi 31:20. Wherefore, ye must press forward with steadfastness in Christ, having a perfect brightness of hope and the love of God and of all men. Wherefore, if ye shall press forward, feasting upon the word of Christ, and endure to the end, behold, thus saith the Father, ye shall have eternal life. Elder Neil A. Maxwell taught that, quote, after you and I have passed breaking points without breaking, our virtues take the form of endurance. So what we're talking about here is endurance, a vibrant stamina that allows us to feast on the words of Christ and more deeply appreciate the promised blessings for those who will endure. There is a peace to be enjoyed, even during the dark storms. Maybe part of our learning curve is to redefine what the word peace means. Let me share with you the parable of peace, which teaches a powerful lesson. And it goes like this. There was once a king who offered a prize to the artist who could paint the best picture of peace. Many artists tried. The king looked at hundreds of paintings, but there were only two he wanted to ponder over and choose between. One picture was of a calm lake. There were beautiful mountains in the background, which were perfectly mirrored in a placid lake. The sky was a beautiful blue above with white fluffy clouds. All who saw it thought it was the perfect picture of serenity and peace. The second painting had mountains and a lake as well, but above these mountains there was an angry sky with a wicked wind blowing. The waters of the lake were choppy, and down one side of the rugged mountain came a turbulent waterfall. When the king looked carefully at the second painting, he saw, behind the waterfall, tucked into a rocky crevice, a mother bird carefully tending her babies in the midst of the storm and beside the angry waterfall. The king chose the second picture. When asked why he chose such a stormy painting as his choice for peace, the king answered wisely in these words, "Peace does not mean to be in a place where there is no noise, no trouble, no storms. Peace means to be in the midst of these things and still be calm in your heart." In Doctrine and Covenants 61:36, the Lord reminds us of the powerful reality that regardless of the turmoil, we should, quote, "be of good cheer, little children, for I am in your midst and I have not forsaken you." He carefully tends us despite the tempest. He is the author of our peace. Now back to Elder Joseph B. Worthland's comforting words from October 2006 General Conference. Each of us will have our own Fridays, those days when the universe itself seems shattered and the shards of our world lie littered about us in pieces. We all will experience those broken times when it seems we can never be put together again. But Sunday will come. Sunday, end quote. A final recounting that I would like to share with you today comes from Elder Orson F. Whitney, and these are his words. And this was many a long year ago. You parents of the willful and the wayward, don't give them up. Don't cast them off. They are not utterly lost. Though some of the sheep may wander, the eye of the shepherd is upon them. And sooner or later, they will feel the tentacles of divine providence reaching out after them and drawing them back to the fold. Either in this life or the life to come, they will return. They will suffer for their sins. They may tread a thorny path. But if it leads them at last, like the penitent prodigal, to a loving and forgiving father's heart and home, the painful experience will not have been in vain.
Pray for your careless and disobedient children. Hold on to them with your faith, Hope on, trust on, till you see the salvation of God. Enduring faithfully, though our days may, like Nephi's, like his mother's, be wrought with affliction, allows each one of us to continue steadfastly during our Fridays of testing and look faithfully and hopefully forward to our Sundays, whether in this life or the life to come. I've wondered how Saraya dealt in real terms with her dilemma. It is certain that she focused on certain key things as she continued in her mortal journey. She and Lehi represent every parent who do their best to rear their children in righteousness, yet watch some of them veer from the path. We may face many a dilemma in our parenting and our grandparenting, brothers and sisters. There's only one way to find peace and to grow in our heavenly direction, and that is to keep ourselves focused on Christ. He knows of our hurts and our sorrows. He loves us. He can succor us in the midst of our storms. He will do his job. He will direct us to the Father. As a mother, I think about from Mother Eve and Father Adam down to you and me, trying to do our best to rear good children and watch them sometimes wander. But I know that our efforts will not have been in vain. It is my hope that we will find the peace we desire, even joy, when we're dealing with our wayward children. It is my understanding that our children have lost their faith only temporarily. There will come a time when they will remember and they will return. And it is my testimony that we can increase our own faith until that promised day when the Savior gathers them safely within his arms and back to his fold. God bless us in our journey to tend ourselves and to build our faithful relationship with our Father and with our Savior.

0: I laugh because, wow, here's a question. Can you name three valid reasons for a child not to go to church? I can give you a lot more than three reasons that the child thinks is valid. But I can say this honestly. Okay, my husband and I have 8 children. Our percentage is not stellar of the children who are currently in the gospel groove. What we do is recognize that a child will come up with any excuse. Any excuse. And some of them sound really valid, but I can say this. If they're going to go, I will tell you as a mom, I guess I experimented more on my younger children, on my older children. Because by the time our younger children come along, we're tired. And we've learned a thing or two, and we know where to expend our energies. So I can say that I always made my children go to church until a certain time. And I recognize that, you know, when they're little, you can make them go. And you can know that those teachings are going to go into that mind and into that heart. But you can't make them learn anything. And to be honest with you, I can't think of a single reason, a valid reason, for a child not to go to church. But I know as a parent, forcing the issue sometimes creates more contention. And as a parent, there were times when I went to church, and I would come home. And sometime during the day or the next couple of days, I would find a way to nonchalantly talk about a couple of things that I learned at church. And to be honest, there were times when my children knew what I was doing, and I honestly believe there were times when they didn't. And so, no. And I'm not sure that there is a valid reason, of course, except for illness, any kind of illness, and we may keep that in mind. There are different kinds of illnesses than physical illnesses. Thanks for the question. Now the second, do we do ourselves a disservice by... Do we do ourselves a disservice by conflating our children straying from truth, light, and goodness with our children straying from the programs and standards of the church? That is a beautiful question. And you know, this topic today we could have spent hours and hours on. My huge problem was saying, what do I talk and what do I not? And I believe as parents and as church members, this is my view, we may tend to blur the lines between the programs and standards of the church, the programs of the church, and truth and light and goodness that comes from our Father in heaven. I will tell you this, there's a very close friend of mine who has a very high profile in the church. And she says she would have taken 20 normal children for the few that she got. And she said, I'll tell you what I've learned. I'd rather have an honorable man who's not going to church right now than a son who goes to church every single week and is not honorable. That strikes me. And sometimes our Father's path is for us to learn, great question, is for us to learn that we need to focus, and that's the whole point, you guys, of focusing on our Father and the Savior, is that we are focusing on light and truth. And it gives us license to lighten up. Because when we stop worrying about what the neighbors think, what the other church members think, and focus on light and truth ourselves, then we are free to teach light and truth to our children. And maybe because we're not cramming the program of the church down their throat, they can understand that we are involved with truth and light. It just happens to come from the church, everything in its time. So yes, absolutely, I think that we may do ourselves a disservice by mixing the two up. Did that make sense? I don't know. Hope it did. Thank you.
1: Thank you.
2: Well, greetings. That was beautiful music. I won't try to compete with that. It's great to be with all of you here today and see old friends and exchange ideas. be stimulated. I'm going to be talking about George Q. Cannon and his attitude towards apostates. I think it might help if you know where I'm going. So this paper is divided into three parts. I survey his experience, his series of direct encounters with apostates. Then, drawing from his various statements, I break down and analyze his way of understanding this phenomenon. Then, at the end, I have some of my own reflections and try to offer some answers to criticisms that some people might have of the way President Cannon viewed apostates. I should also say that the word apostate and apostasy is a tricky word. James E. Talmage differentiated, it's useful differentiation, I think, between apostasy of the church and apostasy from the church. Here we are dealing with the second of those, apostasy of individuals from the church. If we had power to count all those who have started out to achieve this great salvation and glory, said President Cannon in 1895, we would be astonished at the number that have fallen away. Many men whom I knew in boyhood in the church have gone into oblivion. Whole families have disappeared, and their names are no longer numbered among the saints of God. Instead of having a posterity that shall be numbered with the righteous, their children are unknown among us. Cannon knew what he was talking about, since his conversion to Mormonism more than a half century earlier, he had accumulated many experiences with apostates from the faith. George Q. Cannon was 13 years old when he was baptized in Liverpool, England. A year later, his family left their home to gather with the Latter-day Saints in Nauvoo, Illinois. Even while he was in England, he became aware of apostates. In Nauvoo, working in the printing establishment, helping produce the newspaper Times and Seasons, he read reports of the anti-Mormon lectures and the writings of apostate John C. Bennett, and no doubt listened to earnest discussion about this traitor as he was viewed. During the months leading up to the martyrdom of Joseph and Hiram Smith, young George Q. stood in the wings, as it were, observing the work of apostates William and Wilson Law and others. In the aftermath of the June 1844 assassinations, as a precocious young man of 17 years, Cannon observed the different claimants who drew off followers, men like James J. Strang and Lyman White. Joining the Conference of Church Members on the 8th of August, 1844, he observed the events of that momentous day and raised his hand to sustain the leadership of the 12 apostles and President Brigham Young. When he was called to join the Gold Mission in 1850, he would have been 23 years old, he had an opportunity to observe the difference of commitment among church members in California. Some had become lukewarm, while others had apostatized. Continuing on to Hawaii, where he served as a missionary for 4 years, he was not surprised to encounter opposition from Protestant ministers, but he had scarcely returned home and begun his assignment as editor of the Western Standard in San Francisco before he heard of apostate John Hyde, who was over in Hawaii lecturing against the Mormons and trying to destroy the work that the missionaries had accomplished there. In 1860, Cannon was ordained an apostle and sent to England, where for 4 years he served as mission president and editor of the Millennial Star. Again, he found that some of the most hateful enunciations of the saints came from apostates, those who had once been members. By this time, James J. Strang was dead, but a small number of Strangites continued, as did Bickertonites, Cutlerites, Rigdonites, and others, all having in common their rejection of Brigham Young's leadership. The most important opposition group was formed in 1860 under the leadership of Joseph Smith III. Cannon was very aware of this new movement, for during his outgoing trip in 1860 and upon his return in 1864, he had conversations in Illinois with the leaders of the new reorganized Church of Jesus Christ of Latter-day Saints. When he got back to Utah, there was another form of opposition with Joseph Morris issuing his own revelations and leading a small group of followers to their tragic end. You might think that's quite enough experience with apostasy for one lifetime, but George Q. Cannon was far from finished. The year 1869 brought a threefold challenge, each threatening to draw people from the church. First, the newly completed Transcontinental Railroad brought from the Midwest the leaders of this just mentioned reorganized church, insisting that authoritative leadership passed by succession to the son of Joseph Smith, rejecting polygamy and other Nauvoo developments. This group had already attracted scattered saints and now sought to make inroads in Utah. The air was expectant with a spirit of hope or threat, depending on your point of view. Would there be another stampede of apostates leaving the church? Secondly, it was mainly in 1869 and then immediately thereafter that spiritualism came to Utah, originating with the Fox sisters in upstate New York. This movement was characterized by direct communication with the spirit world through a person who functioned as a spirit medium, attracting the interest of middle and upper class people. Spiritualism became a craze. Mormons in Utah read about it in the public press. Travelers to the east sought out mediums, and some celebrated mediums stopped in Utah on their way to California. A third threat came in 1869 when William Godby and other Utah businessmen challenged Brigham Young's leadership on political and economic policies. Several of the Godbyite leaders had been drawn into spiritualist seances, so these two movements intersect. Rejecting the Lord's political, or excuse me, rejecting the church's political and temporal activities, they retained some kind of genuine religiosity, even including devotion to the prophet Joseph Smith, who was reinterpreted to be a spirit medium. Well, who had the legal claim to represent God? If the keys of the priesthood remained with Brigham Young, the spiritualist Godbyites didn't have a leg to stand on. Fully conversant with the statements of the Godbyite leaders and their refusal to recant, Cannon was the prosecutor at the High Council trial held in October of 1869. In 1877, you'll remember, Brigham Young died. Immediately, some pent-up resentments were uncorked, even among a small number of general authorities, grumbling and complaining about Brigham Young's firm leadership. Cannon refused to participate in this grumbling. Here's what he wrote in his diary. The thought was ever with me was, if I criticize or find fault with or judge Brother Brigham, how far shall I go? If I commence, where shall I stop? I dared not trust myself on such a course. I knew that apostasy frequently resulted from the indulgence of the spirit of criticizing and fault-finding. 3 years later, Apostle John Taylor was sustained as president of the church, and he selected George Q. Cannon as his first counselor. For the remaining 21 years of his life, Cannon would express his underlying philosophy of the great danger of apostatizing from the church and kingdom of God, betraying sacred covenants, following the ways of the world. When President John Taylor died in 1887, the question of succession again raised its head. During Taylor's final illness, Cannon, his first counselor, had taken much responsibility. Following Taylor's death, Cannon was once again became a member of the Quorum of the Twelve Apostles. Younger apostles criticized Cannon. When Wilford Woodruff became church president in April 1889, he promptly renamed Cannon his first counselor, but the hostility of a few people toward him did not entirely disappear. So we're up into the 1890s now. George Q. Cannon should have died at that point, and his biography would have been much easier to write, but he lived on for 11 more years. And the 1890s bring new threats and stresses and strains to the unity of the church. The Woodruff Manifesto of 1890 precipitated opposition, both from monogamists who felt it was not sufficiently rigorous, and from intransigent polygamists who continued unlawful cohabitation with their plural wives. The Depression of 1893 produced a financial crisis in the church and with church-owned businesses. And it was easy to blame the first presidency. And Cannon, who was already disliked by some people, became an easy target. Finally, this was the time when the new political alignments occasioned by the organization of national parties in Utah led to intemperate statements on both sides and jibes against the first presidency. So it was in the fall of 1896, you'll remember, with political issues in the air. Utah had just become a state, and a political manifesto is read aloud at the General Conference of April of that year, which had to do with the necessity of general authorities obtaining permission of the church before they ran for political office. This referred to those who were considered to be full-time leaders of the church, the general authorities. Alone of the 12, Moses Thatcher refused to sign the political manifesto, and some saw Thatcher's refusal as a courageous act of independence. And of course, you see that carries the implication that the other apostles were submissive sheep just going along with something needlessly. What I'm saying is there were many issues, many reasons that were brought forth to account for and explain grumbling and complaining, going into activity, leaving the church. And with all of this taking place, and with all of these firsthand experiences, George Q. Cannon naturally is led to say something about the subject. And he gives not just one talk, over and over again, in private correspondence and in talks that he gives at general conference and at state conferences, he comes back again and again to this subject. I think we can say that for George Q. Cannon, we're now in part two, individual apostasy was a result of the following four things, either separately or acting together. Number one, associating with anti-Mormons or disloyal Mormons. The man who will use his influence against my brethren is not my friend, he said in 1881. I have no fellowship with him. He may talk very nice and profess great friendship, but he is not my friend if he is opposed to my brethren and the work of God. There is no sympathy in common between us. We do not stand upon the same platform. He warned the people against associating spending their time with those who were talking against the church. He warned the people against allowing their children to marry the children of apostates. Now, we need to recognize the historical context just a little bit here. Evangelical Protestants were establishing schools in Utah Territory and seeking to attract Mormon students and basing their appeal for the donations that they would raise in the eastern states on the prospect of transforming Mormonism. Donate to us and we will establish these schools. Mormon children will come in and they will never again be loyal to their church. So some of George Buchanan's statements have to be considered against the background of that kind of opposition. Cannon enunciated the principle that one could not be a loyal member of the church and at the same time uphold those who opposed it and its leaders. He was not denouncing all non-Mormons, but those who spoke out against the church and actively worked against it. Those I think we now often refer to as anti-Mormons. Secondly, as he looked at actions that were threatening and very often led to apostasy, he mentioned reading anti-Mormon writings. And I'd like to look at this somewhat carefully. One of Cannon's perennial concerns as a general superintendent of the church's Sunday schools was the inculcation of good values in the young. The big threat was cheap fiction, either in the form of paperback dime novels or serialized stories. Such reading was a waste of time, as far as he was concerned. You didn't learn anything useful. Worse, you became emotionally involved with sentimental love stories that distracted from having the Spirit of God. Reading anti-Mormon books and articles was simply a specific form of reading that would produce no good result and probably negative results. Cannon warns against what he calls a lying spirit. Men who tell lies, men who circulate lies, and men who believe lies cannot have the Spirit of God reigning in their hearts, he said. Well, a practical conclusion is you just stay away from such people

Canon cited as an example Amasa Lyman, Apostle Lyman, who for many years read spiritualist works and neglected the scriptures. It was not a solitary case. No, far from this being one alone, there are hundreds, perhaps thousands like it, Canon says. Here he states a principle of broad application. The minds of the people are colored by that which they hear and read, especially if they make it a pleasure to hear and read. So we have looked at two points, and I think we can say that in effect he was saying you are in large part, or at least to a degree, who you associate with and what you put into your mind. Now the third factor that he saw producing apostasy of people who left the church was breaking the commandments of God. We know, I'm quoting, we know that it is as strict a law of heaven as any law that has ever been given, that the man who enters into this church and practices impurity will lose the Spirit of God and sooner or later will be opposed to this work. I have heard that there is a disposition on the part of some to yield to the temptations that surround us, young men and young women falling away and being guilty of unchastity, young men going to billiard saloons, gambling saloons, drinking saloons, indulging in habits of smoking and swearing, not only young men, but persons of mature years. I am surprised at it. I am surprised that Latter-day Saints should have so little strength of character and so easily yield to these wicked influences. Well, obviously he's concerned about the inroads of the ways of the world and the different temptations, and he's seeing a certain number of people being drawn in that direction. I guess we might raise the question as to whether there are disenchantment with the Latter-day Saint religion and preceded or followed their drinking and smoking and swearing, et cetera, in the billiard halls. But in any case, they were closely linked. And Canon had no respect for such people. I would not give a fig for a Latter-day Saint who could not, in the midst of these temptations, be sincere and true to his convictions and live the religion that God has revealed to him. Such men are not worthy of the name, and sooner or later, they will lose name and standing in the church. In 1885, looking at the world around him, Canon saw many discouraging cultural indicators. I think that's the term we use nowadays, cultural indicators. Quoting, the growth of intemperance, the spirit of infidelity concerning everything pertaining to God and to righteousness, the spread of corruption, the low value placed upon virtue, the increase of the evils that result from the absence of virtue are of such a nature that if you look outside this church, the picture is a most discouraging one. Canon had noticed the close connection between immorality and apostasy when he served as president of the British Mission. The frequent apostasies from this church, he said, the many who have left the church, denied the faith, lost the Spirit of God, the most of them, no doubt, are traceable to the commitment of this sin. And he recalled Joseph Smith's statement. You can find in Doctrine and Covenants 42 and 23 sometime, if you will recall this, he that looketh upon a woman to lust after her shall deny the faith and shall not have the Spirit of God. A fruitful source of apostasy, said Canon, is adultery, fornication, and lustful desires. Referring to illicit association, he said, in every such case that has come to my knowledge where the man has not repented with full purpose of heart, he has lost faith and God has shown his disapprobation of his conduct by withdrawing his spirit from that man. You wonder what he would say in 2005. See if you agree with me that this statement

Might be a warning against what we call pornography nowadays. A man can defile his tabernacle by indulging in lustful and improper thoughts. He can make his tabernacle an unfit receptacle for the Holy Ghost. And this too without any outward breach of the law of God. In this way, he can grieve the Spirit of God, and if he does not repent with all his heart, but continues in it, he will deny the faith. So we've looked at three factors that he saw as very basic. We conclude with the fourth and the most important. Criticizing the presiding authorities of the church. In 1869, with the Reorganites, Spiritualists, and Godbeites all luring people away from the church, Cannon addressed the October Conference. It's not primarily differences about doctrine, he said, that is at issue. Those who left the church seldom rejected the doctrines of faith, repentance, baptism, and the laying on of hands for the gift of the Holy Ghost. The main issue was always the authority of church leaders. This is the point the adversary always aims at. There is no doubt but what the rock upon which they split was the question of the right and authority of those presiding over them. And he reviews. In fact, several of his sermons repeat this same exercise of reviewing the bestowal of the keys of authority on the prophet Joseph Smith, and then the transmission of those keys successfully to Brigham Young, John Taylor, and the others. In the days of Joseph Smith, he was the man against whom all the enemies of truth hurled their malicious shots. The wicked hailed these critics as brethren, consorted with them, became very brotherly, very fraternal, and looked upon them as very good, clever fellows. He's looking at some of the psychology. Then Brigham Young receiving that authority and his own refusal to participate in the criticism of President Young or any other of the presidents of the church. He reviewed the authority of the apostles. Each of the apostles had the authority to lead and guide the people of God whenever he is called upon to do so. But only one of the apostles has the keys of presidency. And at this particular point in time, that individual was John Taylor. And George Buchanan places great emphasis on the importance of honoring the keys of authority in the church. You may see things in men that appear to you wrong and justify you in indulging in criticism and censorious remarks. And perhaps you may even feel justified in uttering words of condemnation, he said. But let me say to you, and I say it as the result of a lifetime's experience and observation, that this cannot be done by any man or woman in this church, great or small, without incurring the displeasure of the Almighty and without grieving the Spirit of God. I cannot do it, President Woodruff cannot do it, no Latter-day Saint can do it without grieving the Spirit of God and causing it to withdraw itself. The consequences, he said, are right before our eyes. And he urges all the saints, especially the young men and women, to resolve never to speak evil. I'm reminded of Boyd Peterson's statement about Hugh Nibley, if you have something to complain about, shut your mouth. And this was kind of George Buchanan's attitude. Leave those who do wrong to the Lord. He will see to it that his servants are not permitted to lead this people astray. The first presidency did not seek their position. Whoever arrays himself, I'm quoting again, whoever arrays himself in any manner against the authority which God has placed in this church, unless he repents, God will withdraw his Spirit and power from them. Well, now, were the church leaders infallible, or were they fallible? Oh, they were fallible.
Only Christ was perfect. Nevertheless, and here's the emphasis that George Buchanan would set place, nevertheless, God has chosen these men, and God will judge them. He does not give authority to judge and condemn to man, only in the regularly constituted councils of the church. Those who lift their voice and their heels against the authority of the holy priesthood, I tell you today as a servant of God, they will go down to hell unless they repent. In 1896, he's speaking to the congregation, and he's quite aware of the murmuring that's going on throughout the church, some of it politically motivated, various things. He reminded the congregation that God is still in charge, he said. He has not gone to sleep. He has not gone on a journey. He has not forgotten this work. I want you, my brethren and sisters, to bear with the First Presidency. Think us honest men. Think us true men. Think us men that are not schemers and designers and full of tricks. Do not think of us bad men, ever ready to take advantage. What right have you to entertain such a thought about any of us? He was speaking from his experience and his close knowledge of the leadership of the church. I want to say to all of you who are here, and I wish all Israel could hear my words, go away from this conference carrying with you a feeling of confidence and love in and for the First Presidency of this church, as well as the 12 apostles. And I say unto you, if you will do so, God will bless you. If you do not do it, I will not say what the consequences will be. I do not want to predict evil, but I say God will bless you if you love the man whom he loves and whom he has chosen out of all Israel for these stations. They have not chosen themselves. They have not sought these offices. His sermon, where he spends quite a few paragraphs on the idea that God is not asleep, he's still with his work, was exactly the topic of Gordon B. Hinckley, President Hinckley, not very long ago. It is not hard to detect the hurt that Cannon feels from some of the criticism coming from church members. It is bad enough to have the world to fight. I have been willing through my life to battle and stand up and take all that men would heap upon me that did not belong to the church. But I have been wounded to the very soul by when my brethren and my sisters have said things that were false concerning me and concerning my brethren. That is where it wounds. That is where it cuts. That is where it hurts.

Cannon comes at the question from another direction, reminding certain members of the church of something that perhaps they needed reminding of. He reminded them that they had voluntarily entered into solemn covenants. When a man takes me down into the water after believing in Jesus and repenting of my sins and baptizes me in the water, and I know that I received the remission of my sins through that act, when a man lays his hands upon me and confirms me a member of the church and confers upon me the gift of the Holy Ghost, and I know that I received that gift through that ordinance, shall I not respect and honor that man unto whom God has given such power? Why, I would be the meanest being on the earth if I would not respect authority of that kind. To go farther, when a man administers to me certain ordinances and promises unto me that I shall come forth in the morning of the first resurrection, clothed with glory, immortality, and eternal life, he seals a wife to me and says she shall be mine for time and for all eternity, and God bears witness to this by the power of the Holy Ghost, so that no doubt exists in my mind concerning the truth of these promises, shall I not honor that man and reverence the authority that that man has who can do such wonderful things? This is my condition. What a power on earth shall prevent me from honoring those men, from respecting that authority, and from being submissive to it? Shall I say, I will accept that authority in one direction, but not in another? If I do, I am unworthy of the blessings God has bestowed upon me. Now, he's speaking to those who would resonate to that language. He immediately recognizes that those who are not members of the church would think differently. You who have not had your sins remitted, you who have not had the gift of the Holy Ghost, you who have not received these other blessings, you can rebel and say and do as you please. But that will not do for those who have received all these blessings and gifts. At least it will not if they expect to continue in the favor of God. This business of avoiding criticism, evil speaking of the church leaders is something he returned to again and again. I think this is articulate and eloquent enough that I would like to give you one more sample. There is one thing the Lord has warned us about from the beginning, and that is not to speak evil of the Lord's anointed. He has told us that any member of the church who indulged in this is liable to lose the Spirit of God and go into darkness. The prophet Joseph said time and time again that it was one of the first and strongest symptoms of apostasy. Have we not proved this? Have not his words upon this subject been fulfilled to the very letter? No man can do this without incurring the displeasure of the Lord. It may seem strange in this age of irreverence and iconoclasm to talk this way. Nevertheless, this is the truth. God has chosen his servants. He claims it as his prerogative to condemn them if they need condemnation. He has not given it to us individually to censure and condemn them. And he goes on at some length to develop that idea. The prototype of individual apostasy for George Q. Cannon, someone who will turn against the church and be treasonous to its work and the prophet who stands at the head, was none other than Judas Iscariot. Judas Iscariot once enjoyed the spirit of truth, but broke the commandments of God and did that which is evil. As soon as he chose to dissolve his connection with the people of God, did he go and bury himself among the rest of the Jews and from that time say nothing more about the work of God that he had been connected with? No. The first promptings of his evil heart were to sell his Lord and Master, to be his betrayer and the destroyer of the innocent, prostituting the knowledge which he had received to a base purpose, distorting and misrepresenting it in such a manner
that it proved the means of condemning the man whom he had previously looked upon as his Lord. I think maybe we can agree that George Buchanan was not fond of apostates and did not have a lot of respect for them. But it was not just a matter of hurling words against them, it was warning the faithful so that they didn't join that group. Now his comments, I'm moving into the final section, may seem a little hard to accept for some people. Not only is the Church of Jesus Christ of Latter-day Saints different from most other religious bodies in its expectation of loyal members, but our entire age is deeply imbued with relativism and an attitude of indifference, if not hostility, to all religion. I think you know that, and we could certainly document it with respect to certain parts of the world. It will be helpful, I think, to look a little bit more closely at some of the potential criticisms that some might raise with respect to President George Buchanan's attitude towards apostasy. Was he not denying his people freedom of thought, speech, and association, and trying to impose thought upon them, but thought control by discouraging reading? I think the answer to that is a qualified no. He knew his people could think what they wished, and that in the street and over the back fence and after meetings, they could talk about anything under the sun. They could read whatever they wished. They could smoke and drink, violate the Sabbath day, indulge in premarital or extramarital sexual activity. He could not, by fiat, stop any of this. What he could do was to warn. He could point out consequences. This, after all, was the role of a prophet. Citing examples, he could tell his fellow Latter-day Saints that they were flirting with disaster if they did certain things. And before accusing him of trying to squelch all education and all freedom of thought, we might remind ourselves that he was in the forefront of educating the younger generation. Through the Sunday schools and through its publication, children and teenagers and even adults learned not only religious subjects, but history, geography, literature, zoology, botany, very wide interests. He was simply saying that certain kinds of reading could be deleterious. Fill your minds with the words of apostates and anti-Mormons would not be wise. Even if self-administered, it was a form of brainwashing. Modern examples leap to mind. Slanted versions of the news, raucous movies filled with sex and violence, and of course, writings and statements by self-declared atheists. He was simply saying, do this, you're flirting with disaster, this is likely to happen. Was he demanding political uniformity and thus opposing the American democratic tradition? Again, the answer is no, with only a slight qualification. This complaint was heard in Ohio, in Missouri, in Illinois, and again in Utah, that Mormons believe in a theocracy and therefore they're not part of the American mainstream. The block voting can always be explained simply by interest and the fact that certain groups had come out in open opposition to the church, and then they didn't benefit from the votes of the members of the church. But whatever the condition prior to statehood, let's acknowledge that it was George Buchanan, more than anyone else, who was responsible for the coming of the national political parties to Utah, and he more than anyone else, but not alone, sought to make sure that the membership of the church voted in both political parties and was not all monolithic in a single political position. So it's a little disingenuous to accuse him of this extreme kind of tyranny that some might expect. Here is one that
I feel a little more tentative about, because I think we don't want to be guilty of unfair charges. Was he fair to charge apostates with adultery or other sins? Was he guilty of character assassination? You know, you're going to leave my church or our church? You must be an adulterer or whatever. That doesn't sound quite kosher. Sounds like maybe the word is bearing false witness. However, once again, let's look at this a little more closely. He was not claiming that each and every apostate was guilty of sexual promiscuity. Certainly, he knew that there were infractions of the moral code, even among the membership of the church. Those who bridle at this allegation, assuming that it could not possibly be true, may be overreacting. For undoubtedly, there were instances of immorality among the apostates, and Cannon knew them far better than the historian who comes along later. But his underlying message is what we need to understand. Once again, it's a warning. Lower the bars on your personal behavior, and you are flirting with a loss of your faith. The connection between keeping the commandments and having faith. Violating the commandments has consequences on the mind and spirit. Those who flout the standards of the church are very likely to criticize and reject the faith. Cannon was very familiar with many disciplinary cases. He knew the syndrome. He also knew there was an alternative, namely taking the path of repentance. So I recognize how this might come across and how some people might think him unfair. And I'm giving an explanation that I think preserves some of the rationality of his position, warning that there is a connection. I put this very broadly, not limiting this to sexual sins. Violate the commandments, knowingly flout the standards of the church, and it will have consequences not only on your behavior, but on your attitude, your faith, your testimony. George Q. Cannon was not a head in the clouds theologian discussing theory. He developed his views on the firing line, pointing both to apostates and to the loyal and faithful members of the church. He appealed to the facts of life as he found them through experience. What did he see in individual apostates? They were filled with the spirit of fear. What did he see in faithful Latter-day Saints? They were partakers of the joy of heaven. The spirit of it shines in their countenance. It is in their habitations. It is round about them. And all who come in contact with them feel its influence resting upon them. In 1868, he spoke at the funeral of faithful Heber C. Kimball. Quote, contrast the death of this man with the death of the apostate, the traitor. Contrast the future of this man with the future of the renegade from the truth, and the wicked and those who love not God and who keep not his commandments. We notice the uncompromising terminology, wicked, traitor, renegade. For Cannon, these were stark choices, and he wanted to do everything he could to warn against moving in the one direction and keep people moving in the other direction. He was aware of a stock criticism that Latter-day Saints were not free. I don't know if you ever heard that. Your decisions are all made for you, and you're not free men. You're sheep. You're submissive. Why don't you do as you please? Why do you have to be told by your prophet? Here was his answer.
It's in one word, really, but he expands on it. The word is experience. Because we have proved during 25 long years that God has blessed him in everything he has told us to do, and we have been blessed of God in carrying out his counsels. When we have prayed to the Almighty to give us wisdom and humility to obey the counsels of his servants, he has given unto us his Holy Spirit and witnessed unto our hearts that his course was pleasing and acceptable in his sight. Rebel against him and his authority, as well might we rebel against Jehovah himself or against Jesus. Our pathway from the beginning is lined with the graves of those who have lost faith, who were buried before they died, having lost faith and remained behind. They sought safety in apostasy, in denying God and in breaking loose from their brothers and sisters. They became like wrecks, castaways, stripped of their former power, bereft of the Spirit and the blessing that attended them in former times. Some of you have no doubt seen fine vessels that have done good service, stranded and wrecked, with nothing much besides the ribs and keel left. Those who become darkened lose the Spirit and their faith and thus become human wrecks. They remind me of such unfortunate vessels. By contrast, the man that loves God, that maintains his virtue and refrains from committing any sin that will grieve the Spirit of God, the man that will not yield to intoxication or other habits that destroy the faith which God has implanted in our hearts, will prosper and will continue to live. They may not live in the flesh, but they will live hereafter. They will live with the blessed, the blessed. They will live with those whom they love and with whom they can associate. While they do live upon the earth, they will live in the enjoyment of the Spirit of God. They will have peace at night and through the night and peace through the day. It is true they may suffer, but God will be with them. His angels will be round about them to sustain them. And he will not only bless and prosper them, but bless their children after them, for they will sow seeds, the fruit of which their children will gather in years to come. God does not forget his faithful people. God loves the righteous and loves the courageous. He loves the true. And that was not descriptive of the apostates.

0: In thinking all of this through and trying to understand what George Q. Cannon was saying on this subject, to which he returned over and over again, I think it goes something like this. If he was given to irony or a little reverse psychology, he might have put it something like this. Hey out there, if you want to lose your faith and testimony, here's what you do. You associate with people who ridicule and mock and have no religious part of their being. You read material that ridicules and mocks or is full of information and values that draw you from the center of your eternal destiny. You criticize the leaders of the church and badmouth them. You become a mocker. You become a murmurer. Negative, negative, negative. You want to lose your faith and testimony? Do those things. I guarantee the results. If you don't have that desire in your heart, my recommendation is precisely the opposite. You notice his audience. He is not trying to persuade apostates by going with them on specific point after specific point after specific point. He knows that's a no-win situation. He will be dragged into a mode of thinking and talking that will lead to no good result. He wants to zero in on the essentials. He wants to deal with large principles, and he's giving principles to those who have his values of faith and commitment and want to retain and strengthen those values. Don't do this, do that. And this is the message of George Q. Cannon. Second time I've knocked over a glass of water today. He did not stand alone. Every single one of these points can be duplicated in the statements of other general authorities. In fact, they can be duplicated in the statements of the successive presidents of the church. So in a sense, George Q. Cannon was enunciating the agreed upon understanding of apostasy among the leadership of the church of his generation. I think even more than that, I might say that my reason for focusing on George Q. Cannon is that I know more about him than any of these others, and I thought it was useful to focus on one individual because he was unusually articulate on the subject, and because I think his view, along with these others, helped to shape this way of understanding of the phenomenon of apostasy that I'll let you be the judge as to whether you see it continuing right down to the present. But even more than finding fellow general authorities who would agree with him or that he could cite if they were his predecessors, George Q. Cannon saw himself standing with the prophets of Scripture. And now I say unto you, my brethren, said King Benjamin, that after ye have known and have been taught all these things, if ye should transgress and go contrary to that which has been spoken, that you do withdraw yourself from the Spirit of the Lord, that it may have no place in you to guide you in wisdom's path. After Jesus' death, the apostolic church was afflicted with false teachers who preyed upon unstable souls, speaking evil of things which they understood not. In 2 Peter we read, it had been better for them not to have known the way of righteousness than after they have known it to turn from the holy commandment delivered unto them. And George Q. Cannon saw himself standing squarely in that noble tradition going back to the primitive church and the Savior himself. Thank you.
1: Mr. Davis,
0: we didn't make a real mess here.
1: Not a problem. Here's our questions.
0: What do you think of George Q. Cannon's biography of Joseph Smith? Let's see. Well, I think it's a pretty good biography for its time. You wouldn't want to stop there, but if you've never read it, I think you'd like to do it. It's got some great passages in it. It's got a lot of good information, but it suffers from the limitations of its time and the way biography was written at that time. Good project for the year 2005. Read George Q. Cannon and then read Rough Stone Rolling when that comes out. And you'll read a classic Mormon biography of Joseph Smith and then the latest biography that we're looking forward to by Richard Bushman. Please expand on Frank Cannon's apostasy. Frank Cannon was his father's biggest. No, he had more than one son that was a trial to him, but Frank Cannon was one of his biggest trials. And Frank Cannon waited until after his father's death before he really kicked over the traces. But then he became an anti-Mormon. And he gives his reason in his anti-Mormon writings for the Salt Lake Tribune. And his father would have been heartbroken. He made the comparison, I think we've heard this before, that suicide is bad, very bad, terrible thing. One of the worst things in this world you can do is show the disrespect to God by taking your own life. But I would rather have one of my children commit suicide than to apostatize from the church. And that's what Frank Cannon did.
1: Same
0: question about, what is this, National Enquirer time? What was his response to John Q's transgression and excommunication? On the one hand, he was businesslike. He did what had to be done. He required John Q to go before a meeting in the tabernacle, confess his sins. And he was excommunicated. This is a sexual transgression. And sad thing for the family. And the other side of it, he did try to protect John Q in some ways from what some wanted to do to him. And so George Q. Cannon got himself into further criticism by trying to moderate the disapproval of his son and get him back into the church as quickly as possible. All I can say is it was a difficult time and the whole episode was very painful for all concerned. Speaking evil of another can include saying negative and false things, slander, libel, or negative true things. Did Brother Cannon have one or both in mind? Well, that's a good question, isn't it? I think probably, or the way he puts it, he's talking about the disrespect for truth as people will make accusations against the church and against its leaders. But I do believe that if you had something true, a true charge against a church leader, I'm attempting to read his mind here on the basis of other things he said, that his advice would be, don't go public with it. Be quiet about it, or if you feel that this is of such gravity that it needs to be reported, go through your priesthood leaders and report it and let it be taken care of in that way. He did not want the church disrupted by having charges and countercharges hurled back and forth, and didn't think the public press was a good place to deal with these kinds of issues.
1: Pick one more.
0: Let's find an easy one. Well, here's really a good one, but I don't have time to discuss it, so I'll put it out there and let you think about it. What healthy avenues are open to faithful LDS members to voice their opinions or effect changes in practice when they are not in a leadership role or position? I don't have a quick and easy answer for that, but I think it's a very good question to discuss.
1: Okay. Thank you very much. All right. Go this way.
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0: You know, sometimes life just isn't all that fun. Knowledge takes time. For most, exercise and being in good shape takes a lot of effort. Answering questions about the gospel also takes some practice, and sometimes may not be that fun at all. So what if life were one big, giant game show, and you were a contestant? What if...
1: It's time to play Defend Your Beliefs with your host, Nicoletti.
0: Hello and welcome to Defend Your Beliefs, the game show where we give you the difficult questions and you give us the faithful answer. I'm your host, Nick Galletti. Glad you could join us. The object of our game is to get the most faith points. For every reasoned and faithful answer you get, faith points. Those points are based on the judge's score of your answer. The contestant with the most faith points goes on to the terrestrial round, where they play for their spot in the celestial tournament at the end of the week. Let's not wait for you to be prepared. Let's play Defend Your Beliefs. Here now are the categories for today's show. Polygamy, race and the priesthood, multiple accounts of the first vision, and Book of Mormon evidences. You'll have 3 seconds after I give each question to give your faithful, well-reasoned answer. Let's start with our first contestant, Caitlin. Which category do you want?
2: I'll take polygamy for 100.
0: Ooh, not an easy category, but here goes. This is the 100-point question. When did the practice of polygamy first begin?
2: Well, I know that some of the early leaders of our church practiced polygamy, but I don't really know more than that.
0: Judges? Oh, I'm sorry. That's not a complete enough answer. But they will award you 20 points for knowing that polygamy was practiced by early church members. But we needed more than that for the full 100 points. The answer we were looking for was... While never a universal practice or commandment, polygamy was first practiced in Old Testament times with individuals such as Abraham and Isaac, and was also practiced by a few early members of the church in the late 1830s. That's okay, Caitlin. 20 points is a good start. Okay, on to our next contestant. Kara, which category do you want?
3: I will take Book of Mormon evidences for 200.
0: This is a pretty big category. There's a lot to know, so good luck. Here's your question. I heard that there are horses in the Book of Mormon, but there is no evidence that horses were brought to the Americas till after the time of the Book of Mormon. 3 seconds.
3: That seems kind of like a dumb question, so I'm just not going to answer it.
0: I'm sorry. That's not even close. 0 points. I'm sorry.
3: Oh, yeah? You're dumb, too.
0: Wrong again. Now you have negative 50 faith points for being nasty. Next question. Caitlin, does Adam have a belly button? See, life isn't a game show. There's no faith point system. It's not about winning or losing, especially when it comes to building faith in God or defending your beliefs. But what is real are questions that people will have about the Church of Jesus Christ of Latter-day Saints, whether at school, at a job, on a mission, or even after you're married and have a family. Questions about your faith make up a never-ending demand to develop the skills and knowledge on how to defend your belief. I'm going to assume that you have a testimony of the Church of Jesus Christ of Latter-day Saints as being led by a prophet. A prophet that's guided by revelation from Jesus Christ, who is the head of this church. If you're still discovering that for yourself, keep trying. As you come to know God through prayer, scripture study, and through living the commandments as you understand them, and as you're taught, in time you will come to know the truthfulness of the gospel. When defending the church, it's so important to first have a testimony. While a testimony typically comes over time, there are some moments that we can look at as testimony-building moments. Those times are where we may, to the best of our memory, say, yeah, I know that God is communicating with me and letting me know that He loves me and that I'm doing the right thing. Even that simple communication is enough to get a testimony started. For me, that moment came in the early part of 1993. I was around 14 years old, and the San Diego Temple was finished with its construction. One of the things that the youth in our stake were asked to do was to take tickets to the open house and go knock doors in the neighborhoods in the area and invite the people to attend the open house. If they said that they were interested in going, we would give them tickets. Now, this was a pretty notable event in San Diego. The temple is a really impressive and out-of-the-ordinary kind of structure, and it was right on a very busy part of the freeway. So the news was covering its construction, and people were making all kinds of comments about it. Some were saying it looked like the Space Mountain ride at Disneyland. Others even asked if it was a spaceship designed to send Mormons to another planet, to their home planet. It was a fun time to be a member of the church in San Diego County. Well, I took the chance to go and knock the doors of strangers with my friends in the young men's and young women's program in my ward, not fully realizing that I was being a missionary. That was a fun experience, but it really only planted the seed for what would come a week later. Another thing the youth were asked to do was to volunteer in some way with the open house. I didn't know what that would entail, but we were asked to do it, and I at least trusted my leaders enough that they said that this would be a once-in-a-lifetime opportunity to serve and that I should take it, so I did. I signed up and showed up for my shift. This was a big deal in San Diego. Again, people wanted to go inside the building regardless of their faith. It was a huge event, with lines and people talking about it around their offices. When I arrived on site, they informed me that I was being assigned to wash the wheels of the people in wheelchairs that would come through the temple. Now, others handed out little blue booties so that people wouldn't track mud or dirt through the temple from their shoes. I acted similarly, only I had to take a sponge and clean the wheelchair tires before they entered. The line to get into the temple went right by my little tire washing station. Several students from my high school came down, and they saw me. They waved high and looked at me a little different than they did at school. Some of them went beyond looks and said, "Are you Mormon? I didn't know that." I felt really great doing my service, and part of me felt a little bit of pressure relief that my friends now knew that I was a member. I'm not sure why, but I just felt that way. Anyway, that experience left a unique impression upon me. I liked it so much that I went back for another shift and requested to wash wheels again for that shift. In the following weeks, I had people come up and ask me questions, something that might not have happened otherwise. I found myself feeling like a missionary in many ways. I felt the seeds of what I would call a testimony. Now, the years passed, and I came to a point where I was going on a mission, and I felt like I wanted to confirm that I really did have a testimony before going out and telling people to join a church I didn't really know was true. As I went through the process of searching my mind and heart, I came back to that experience of washing wheels at the San Diego Temple Open House. As I reviewed that experience, it came clear to my mind the following impression. Remember the story where Jesus Christ washed the feet of the disciples prior to his crucifixion? In that tremendous act of humility and love, Jesus Christ cleaned their feet, a great symbol of his love and purifying power. In my own way, I felt like I followed that example of the Savior and washed the feet of those prior to entering the temple. As I took a moment then to reflect on the months and years that followed my San Diego Temple experience, I realized that the way I was able to build my testimony was to follow Christ's example. In combination with continuous study of the gospel, going to seminary, and so on, I did this to the point that I was able to answer questions that people had for me. In part, I gained my testimony of the gospel as I went forward and tried to defend it. Now, as I tried to defend the gospel, I learned a lot of the wrong ways to do it, which is why I want to share an article that the church has put out on its website, lds.org. It's called The Do's and Don'ts of Defending Your Beliefs by David A. Edwards. And there will be a link to that article on the posting for this at blog.fairmormon.org. So go to this episode and find that link, and you'll get to go to that article. Or give it the old Google search. Again, it's called The Do's and Don'ts of Defending Your Beliefs by David A. Edwards. So here's a couple of the highlights, but I encourage you to read the entire article. It's not long, but there is some great advice as you go forward and talk to your friends and family about questions they may have. The article starts out reminding us that when we were baptized, we made a commitment to stand as a witness of God at all times and in all things and in all places that we may be in. That means that you need to be ready to answer questions when you're in a line at a temple dedication, washing wheels, or at the doorstep of strangers. Defending the faith seems to be a particular concern for the brethren, because there were several speakers that addressed this topic in the last general conference. President Monson, Elder Holland, Elder Ridd, and others to a lesser extent. It's important to not be ashamed of your membership in the church or in the teachings of the gospel. Sometimes we may not understand a particular teaching or practice, but in time, we can learn them and come to understand the divine wisdom behind those practices. But have courage. Look to the time when you first felt the seeds of your testimony, and remember that God was telling you the truthfulness of the gospel and his individual love for you. Draw strength and courage from that testimony to keep you faithful until an answer is found. Now, one of the key things to remember while defending the faith is to never do so aggressively or to cause contention or argument with others, even if that's the people that, you know, come up to you, if that's their goal. In Doctrine and Covenants, section 18, verse 20, the counsel comes clearly. Contend against no church. There is no place for argument or anger when discussing the church. Not only will the Spirit not attend that work, but it can actually do damage that's difficult to reverse. Another point that the article addresses is actually one of the additional pieces of advice at the bottom of the article, under the heading, Before You Say Anything. It's the piece of advice of making sure that you're in a good place to be able to give the best possible answer. Now, the implication of that statement in the article is to make sure that you aren't at a sporting event or with cheering crowds and several distractions making the message hard to hear. Be in a good geographic location. But I want to take this in another way. Make sure you're in a good place personally and spiritually. Meaning, don't be angry. Don't be caught up in something that would make you appear to be a bad example of what it means to be a Christian and member of Jesus Christ's church. It also means that you need to prepare yourself with as much knowledge as you can of the scriptures and of these issues. LDS.org has several gospel topics articles, and more will be coming regarding some of these difficult or critical issues that some people may have. FairMormon.org has a Wikipedia-like database with answers to a lot of questions that people face. In fact, there's a page for the youth on Fair Mormon that can use the brains and efforts of some of you listening to this and help bring it up to date. So if you want to find a way to help defend the faith online and have a basic skills to help, we'd love to have your input and contribution here at Fair Mormon. Now, these websites are great sources for answers that will help you be in a good place when it comes to defending the faith and offering answers. These are resources that I would recommend going to with your parents around, because they can help you with some of the questions that might come up right away. So, to sum up, look to your testimony as a place to return to, your happy place when encountering those who have questions about the church. Read the Do's and Don'ts of Defending Your Beliefs article on the LDS.org website. It is rich with suggestions. Then find a way to be in a good place, not just geographically, but personally, a place where you know the Spirit will be welcome to help you as you choose to defend the gospel. Now, I want to leave you with a quote from President Monson from this last general conference to take courage with the work of defending the gospel.
4: Inasmuch as the trend in society today is rapidly moving away from the values and principles the Lord has given us, we will almost certainly be called upon to defend that which we believe. Will we have the courage to do so? Said President J. Reuben Clark, Jr., who for many years was a member of the First Presidency, "Not unknown are cases where those of presumed faith have felt that since by affirming their full faith, they might call down upon themselves the ridicule of their unbelieving colleagues. They must either modify or explain away their faith, or destructively dilute it, or even pretend to cast it away. Such are hypocrites." Close quote. None of us would wish to wear such a label, and yet we are reluctant to declare our faith in some circumstances. We can help ourselves in our desire to do that which is right if we put ourselves in places and participate in activities where our thoughts are influenced for good and where the Spirit of the Lord will be comfortable. The call for courage comes constantly to each of us. Every day of our lives, courage is needed, not just for the momentous events, but we more often need that as we respond to circumstances around us. Said Scottish poet and novelist Robert Louis Stevenson, and I quote, "Every courage has few witnesses, but yours is no less noble because no drum beats for you and no crowd shouts your name." Close quote. Courage comes in many forms, wrote the Christian author Charles Swindoll. Courage is not limited to the battlefield or to bravely catching a thief in the house. The real tests of courage are much quieter. They are inner tests, like remaining faithful when nobody is looking, like standing alone when you're misunderstood. Close quote. I would add that this inner courage also includes

0: am not ashamed of the gospel of Christ. And then with that same courage, may we follow Paul's counsel. Be thou an example of the believers in word, in conversation, in charity, in spirit, in faith, in purity. May each one leave here tonight with the determination and the courage to say with Job of old, while my breath is in me, I will not remove mine integrity from me. Close quote. That this may be true is my humble prayer, and I offer it sincerely in the name of Jesus Christ our Lord. Amen.
1: 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Tune in each week for another episode of Rise Up. Thank you for listening. Answering the difficult and critical questions youth may face that relate to Mormon culture and teachings. This is the Rise Up Podcast, produced by Fair Mormon. Youth or young adults in the Church of Jesus Christ of Latter-day Saints have had questions about various aspects and applications of the law of chastity. One such question surrounds quotes and commentary on masturbation. This response comes from Steve Densley, Executive Vice President of Fair Mormon, in a podcast he published in January of 2013.
2: And now for the question. I've been reading a lot lately on the internet and listening to podcasts about the church's stance on masturbation and the current science on the subject. I have understood that masturbation is considered to be addictive, and that Jesus taught that we should not think lustfully about members of the opposite gender. But some people are saying that the church's approach to this issue has changed lately, and that masturbation is no longer considered a serious sin. I'm also hearing that if a man does not ejaculate regularly, that it could be harmful and even lead to death. I know that looking at pornography is wrong. It is misleading, degrading, and lusting after any person who is already married is a sin. However, I wonder now if masturbation without lusting after someone to whom you are not married might be acceptable. And now for the answer. In responding to this question, there are two main points that should be considered. One, sexuality is sacred, and its enjoyment is given strict bounds by Scripture and modern revelation. And two, sexual acts, including masturbation, generate profound and powerful neurochemical reactions. These two principles are, it seems, related. The physical and mental consequences of sexuality are so important and powerful that God has good reason to give us commandments that help us enjoy the best of those consequences and avoid the worst. Now, you distinguish pornography use from masturbation, and in a way that's valid. For instance, part of the sin of pornography use is lustfully, selfishly using images of another's sacred body and supporting an industry that exploits those sacred bodies for profit. Masturbation without pornography at least avoids that. However, in a larger sense, pornography use and masturbation are not so distinguishable. Their main feature is the same. They change sexuality from the divinely sanctioned sacrament of love for another into a solely self-oriented activity. Let's talk more about what it means to say that sexuality is sacred. First, and most obviously,

0: Through the power of procreation, we share in the creative power of God by helping to bring His children into this world. But there are other ways in which the proper use of the procreative power helps us to become more like God. Our ultimate goal in this life is to become like Christ by overcoming selfishness and becoming a person who is perfectly able and willing to love and serve others. Because sexuality is so powerful, it can easily motivate selfishness, wanting to use others for one's own sexual gratification. To prevent that, and to help us progress, God instead taught us how to express sexuality in a context, marriage, that encourages selflessness, kindness, and loyalty. Therefore, a problem with masturbation is that it removes sexuality from that very important context of kindness in marriage. Even though masturbation doesn't use others for gratification, it teaches an individual to regard sexuality as an individual event, free from the demands of a spouse. This is where neurochemistry comes in too. Sexual climax involves incredibly powerful chemical events that can even be analogized to the effect of powerful drugs. Both make the brain perceive incredible pleasure. Because of neuroplasticity, the brain's tendency to rewire itself so that a stimulus and its response are closely associated with each other, sexual stimulus will be associated with its incredible neurochemical reward. Some of the chemicals that are released during sex are the same as those released after a woman gives birth. And just as these chemicals help a mother to bond with a newborn child, they also help sexual partners to feel bonded to one another. But when sexual stimulus comes in the form of masturbation, completely devoid of the sharing and vulnerability and complementarity of marriage, then the brain can become wired so that it is primarily masturbation that produces the reward, and an individual can become increasingly unable to sexually respond to a spouse. Masturbation and intercourse are simply different. One who masturbates frequently has a very direct knowledge of what actions bring pleasure most effectively. It can be difficult or impossible for a spouse to reproduce the pleasure that a masturbator has learned how to produce on his or her own. Thus, sexuality, if not expressed in the context of a loving and devoted relationship, turns inward and becomes a focus on self. It is spiritually dangerous to use sexuality for self when God intends for it to be used to help us overcome our love of self. Even if one were to masturbate while focusing one's thoughts on one's spouse, it's still impossible to replicate the experience of being with another actual person with flaws and fears and perhaps very different sexual needs. It doesn't change the fact that one is providing one's own sexual stimulus instead of having to learn how to give and receive. Any claims you have heard that you will be physically harmed unless you do masturbate are simply false or greatly overblown. There is a study that shows that older men have a lower risk of prostate cancer if they ejaculate more frequently. However, this same finding was not replicated in the case of young men. In fact, higher rates of masturbation raise the risk of prostate cancer in young men. Interestingly, more frequent intercourse did not raise the risk, but masturbation did. In approaching issues of obedience, the correct approach is not to lay out the risks and benefits of obeying or not, and then trying to decide where the best deal lies. It seems instead that our first question ought to be, is it true that God wants me to abstain from masturbation? If so, it doesn't matter what it does to my physical health or anything else. And we must not overlook the possibility that men who are more healthy, more vigorous, etc., for a variety of reasons, may be more sexually active or interested. Thus, the finding may not be a matter of cause and effect, but more ejaculatory acts may reflect better overall health. And masturbation in young men might reflect higher hormone levels, which in the long run might lead to higher cancer risk. Again, perhaps the link isn't causative. Or perhaps masturbation leads to higher hormone levels via positive feedback. No one knows yet. The prophets have been clear that masturbation is not a practice that is approved by the Lord. While the current edition of For the Strength of Youth pamphlet does not use the term masturbation, it clearly refers to the act all the same. It reads, "Do not do anything else that arouses sexual feelings. Do not arouse those emotions in your own body." President Packer made it clear that it is not a grave, heinous sin on the order of, say, fornication or adultery, but it is still something we should avoid. One of you perhaps has not fully understood until now. Perhaps your father did not talk to you. You may already have been guilty of tampering with these powers. You may even have developed a habit. What do you do then? First, I want you to know this. If you are struggling with this temptation, and perhaps you have not been quite able to resist, the Lord still loves you. It is not anything so wicked, nor is it a transgression so great that the Lord would reject you because of it. But it can quickly lead to that kind of transgression. It is not pleasing to the Lord, nor is it pleasing to you. It does not make you feel worthy or clean. President Kimball said something similar. Masturbation, a rather common indiscretion, is not approved of the Lord nor His church, regardless of what may have been said by others whose norms are lower. Latter-day Saints are urged to avoid this practice. Anyone fettered by this weakness should abandon the habit before he goes on a mission, or receives the holy priesthood, or goes in the temple for his blessings. Note that he calls it both common and an indiscretion. It is also termed a weakness. This isn't something catastrophic, and it acknowledges that most of us have to learn how to moderate this part of our lives. But the standards that the Lord teaches are clear, and if we are not willing to obey Him in the little things, when faced with a greater trial, we will not have developed either the strength or resolve to obey in the big things. C.S. Lewis has a wonderful passage in which he describes what may be the root reason that God gives us this commandment. For me, the real evil of masturbation would be that it takes an appetite which, in lawful use, leads the individual out of himself to complete and correct his own personality in that of another, and finally in children and even grandchildren, and turns it back, sends the man back into the prison of himself, there to keep a harem of imaginary brides. And this harem, once admitted, works against his ever getting out and really uniting with a real woman. For the harem is always accessible, always subservient, calls for no sacrifices or adjustments, and can be endowed with erotic and psychological attractions which no real woman can rival. Among those shadowy brides he is always adored, always the perfect love. No demand is made on his unselfishness, no mortification ever imposed on his vanity. In the end, they become merely the medium through which he increasingly adores himself. Masturbation involves this abuse of imagination in erotic matters, which I think bad in itself, and thereby encourages a similar abuse of it in all spheres. After all, almost the main work of life is to come out of ourselves, out of the little dark prisons we are all born in. Masturbation is to be avoided as all things are to be avoided which retard this process. The danger is that of coming to love the prison. At the very least, it violates one of the commands of Jesus. Ye have heard that it was said by them of old time, Thou shalt not commit adultery. But I say unto you, that whosoever looketh on a woman to lust after her hath committed adultery with her already in his heart. And if thy right eye offend thee, pluck it out, and cast it from thee, for it is profitable for thee that one of thy members should perish, and not that thy whole body should be cast into hell. And if thy right hand offend thee, cut it off, and cast it from thee, for it is profitable for thee that one of thy members should perish, and not that thy whole body should be cast into hell. Jesus tells us here to abstain from lust. And frankly, masturbation without lust is pretty difficult, even in the manner you describe. Could this be difficult for us? Yes, many people find it so. But Jesus makes it clear that to be His disciple, we must be prepared to sacrifice our comfort and even things we cherish deeply. Losing an eye or a hand is a big deal. But Jesus uses these symbolically as something which we must be willing to part with if it keeps us from obeying God. This is the sort of case where theory and talking is not as good as practice. If any man will do his will, said Jesus, he shall know of the doctrine, whether it be of God or whether I speak of myself. There are many people who can verify that it is entirely possible to have a happy life and later rewarding marriage despite abstinence from masturbation. But the only way, in some sense, to become convinced of that is to try the experiment. And if one is not able to try the experiment, that suggests that this is more of a problem than one might suspect. If you find yourself in this situation, you will find strength and encouragement if you will read the recent counsel of the church, and if you will take up these matters with your bishop and with the Lord.
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2: Spencer McBride is a historian of early American history. He has his PhD in history at Louisiana State University and is a historian and documentary editor at the Joseph Smith Papers Project. And without much further ado, I know you haven't had much of a break, but without much further ado, we will introduce our speaker, Spencer McBride.
3: Hey, everybody. So you got a really short break. I get that. Here's how I'm going to make it up to you. I planned this out so that we can get out of here at the scheduled time. And so that's my deal with you. I will stick to my allotted time, and you'll know all the more about Joseph Smith and Martin Van Buren, perhaps even more than you ever even wanted to know. I've never been to Fair Mormon. This is my first time. But I love each and every opportunity I get to speak to people about the past, and particularly about the Mormon past. And what we're talking about today is Joseph Smith's 1839 trip to Washington, D.C. Now, this trip that Smith made to the Capitol is familiar to some, but there are some church members to whom it's utterly foreign. Still, others know that the trip happened, but they wonder about the details, the fuller context, and the deeper meaning of his visit with the president in the White House. And we're going to talk about that. But most members, I'd even wager to say the majority, are unaware that the United States Senate held a committee hearing on the Missouri persecutions. That Joseph Smith, Sidney Rigdon, and Elias Higbee submitted a petition to the United States Congress, and the Senate heard and considered that petition. What are the implications for the history of the church and for the history of Joseph Smith in that petition? We'll talk about that too. See, a lot of church members, maybe all of us included, are interested in stories such as this. For Latter-day Saints, there seems to be something quite exciting to hear about the man they revere as a prophet, a man who is integral to their own history and to that of the church to which they pay religious devotion, to hear of this man interacting with presidents and senators, men who, more often than not, garner more historical attention in the books and speeches of our country. But besides just being a neat story, besides being just interesting that Smith was able to obtain an audience with the president in the White House, I hope that we'll take something else away from this episode of the American and Mormon Past. Historically, Joseph Smith's 1839 trip to Washington, D.C., was one of the most, if not the single most, important trips of his entire life. It had a direct impact on the way that he subsequently designed and led the city government of Nauvoo. It had a direct and clear impact on the way that he sought to protect the citizenship rights of his people and other religious minorities throughout the United States. His trip to Washington, D.C. had a direct impact on the way that he engaged with the federal political system until his untimely death in 1844. Joseph Smith's trip to Washington, D.C. helps us understand the long history of religious discrimination in the United States and some of the political obstacles to universal religious liberty. So in sum, if we want to understand these aspects of Joseph Smith's life, if we want to better understand the early history of the LDS Church, if we want to understand the history of religious discrimination in the United States, then we will understand them far better if we know what happened when Joseph Smith went to Washington. So let's get to it. The scene opens in 1839, early. Joseph Smith is still imprisoned in Missouri. Meanwhile, most of the church members have already ventured across the Mississippi River into Illinois. You know this story. They're devastated. They're heartbroken. They're angry. The persecution has been severe. Most have lost everything that they owned. Some even gave their lives. And there's this prevailing question. What do we do now? And yeah, the what do we do now has to do with rebuilding lives on the other side of the Mississippi River, about whether or not they rebuild a city. But also the question comes, we're citizens of the United States. Religious liberty, property rights are enshrined in some of our founding documents. What redress is there for such instances when persecution takes those rights away? Especially when it's done at the hands and with the support of a state government. This is one of the big questions. And what do we do? Well, Sidney Rigdon and others, safely settling in Illinois, sent a letter to Joseph Smith explaining their plan. And this is what he wrote to the still imprisoned Joseph Smith. Quote, "Our plan of operation is to impeach the state of Missouri on an item of the Constitution of the United States, that the general government shall give to each state a republican form of government." For those of you familiar with the Constitution, that's the guarantee clause. Rigdon went on to say, "Such a government does not exist in Missouri, and we can prove it." Well, Joseph Smith liked the idea of this plan, of this direct appeal to the federal government, and he approves the plan. By October 1839, Smith is back has gone to Illinois. He's reunited with the church, and a general conference appoints Joseph Smith, Elias Higbee, and Sidney Rigdon as the official delegation of the church to the federal government. And one, Orrin Porter Rockwell, joins the men on this trip, not as a member of the delegation, but presumably as a bodyguard for Smith. And so they leave Nauvoo on 29 October 1839 and head to the Capitol. But one of the problems they have causes delays, and that is that Sidney Rigdon is still suffering the lingering effects of what we believe to have been malaria. He's sick. Making this trip is especially difficult. And so they don't get very far, and by the time they're in Springfield, they're delayed. And they say, well, if we stay here in Springfield for a little bit, Sidney Rigdon will have time to recover his health. And it seems that he is able to some degree, and they get going again, and Rigdon continues worse. So by the time they're in Columbus, Ohio, a decision has to be made, because if they keep going at this slow pace, the Mormon delegation will not be in Washington, D.C. before the legislative session begins. And to them, that's imperative. And so they make the hard decision. They are going to leave Sidney Rigdon in Columbus, Ohio, under the care of Robert D. Foster, a physician who had recently joined the church, and Rockwell stays behind as well. And Joseph Smith and Sidney Rigdon get on a stagecoach and continue down the national road to Washington, D.C. But very shortly after they get on the stagecoach, they are unnerved when they realize who one of the other passengers is. They're on their way to D.C. to impeach the state of Missouri, and lo and behold, one of their fellow passengers is a congressman from Missouri. you know, in the words of Scooby-Doo, rut-row. But they're relieved when they find out he doesn't recognize them, and this is because he was intoxicated. Or, as they wrote back to Hiram Smith, this congressman from Missouri was drunk but once, and that, however, was most of the time. I love the letters that have survived. They're so colorful. So, November 28th, Elias Higbee, Joseph Smith, they arrive in the capital city, and the very next day, accompanied by one of their congressmen, John Reynolds, they go and they knock on the door of the White House. And the door opens, and they are let in. You see, the White House was a little bit different at this time. Could you imagine doing that today? At this time, the president would typically hold what professors might call office hours, or in this case, reception in his parlor just about every afternoon, where you could come, often with a congressman, but sometimes if you were a respectable company enough, you could go yourself and meet with the president in the parlor just outside his office. This is the days before the Oval Office as we know it today, so it's a parlor on the second floor. And so accompanied by John Reynolds, Joseph Smith, and Elias Higbee, get to meet the president. And Joseph Smith recorded how he felt and what he saw. He said that he, quote, felt at home in the White House, that he had a perfect right to be there, as much right as Van Buren, because it belonged to the people, and he was one of the people. Well, I think a lot of times church members, because you know, a lot of you probably know this story, at least the basics. We imagine a private meeting with Van Buren in his office. But what we don't envision, what actually happened, was a busy parlor with people competing and vying for the attention of the President of the United States. And such was the task of Joseph Smith and Elias Higbee. And when they finally get his attention, they present him with a few of his letters of recommendation that explain why they're coming to Washington, D.C. And Van Buren looks up and says, quote, "What can I do? I can do nothing for you. If I help you, I will come in contact with this whole state of Missouri." Now, to come in contact, essentially, if we look at the Oxford English Dictionary, we realize at this time that was essentially a euphemism for come in conflict with the state of Missouri. You've sometimes heard this saying, perhaps, your cause is just, but that phrasing actually comes from, as far as I can tell, William W. Phelps in 1844. The earliest record of what Van Buren said is, "What can I do? I can do nothing for you. If I do anything, I will come in contact with the state of Missouri." In other words, there's a re-election next year, and it's tight. I'm not so sure I can win this re-election. The Whigs are breathing down our necks. Missouri is one of the few states that I know for certain is in my column. I don't want to tick them off. I mean, he didn't use those exact words, although it'd be awesome if he spoke like that. But essentially, that was the gist of his remarks. Now, we see a little bit of political naivete on the part of Joseph Smith and his fellow Mormon leaders. When they write about this trip to D.C., they appear to still view the United States government as a meritocracy, that if they simply go in person and make their case, that the government will hear it, and of course, sympathize with them and help them. And perhaps if he was less naive at this moment, and I don't mean that as a slight, but just a statement of he was new to the political system, Joseph Smith was, he might have said, well, if you don't help us, you're going to lose the vote in Illinois. But he didn't. Instead, he continued to make his case, and Van Buren said he would reconsider it. Well, the question arises, and this is one of the ways where we can better understand this meeting, if we understand more than just Mormon history, if we have more than just a survey history textbook understanding of American political history, we can ask, what exactly were they asking Van Buren to do for them? And it's not readily apparent in any one document, but if you look at several of the documents, their letters home, their letters to each other, the Mormon leaders clearly had one thing in mind. Their petition was going to go to Congress, and they wanted Martin Van Buren, the architect of the Democratic Party, to speak out in their favor in his annual message to Congress, or as we know it today, the State of the Union Address. But back then, it wasn't one of those addresses that is really hard to watch on TV because after every sentence, everyone stands up and claps. It was actually a written address that was published in the newspapers and read before Congress. The Mormons were apparently hoping that he would mention their plight and their cause in his State of the Union address, and that would urge Congress on to take action on their behalf. And we see this. Following the meeting with Van Buren, Van Buren still says, I'm going to think about it. But rather than a second meeting coming up with in response to that, they are waiting for his State of the Union address and their letters home to Nauvoo. Still no address. Still no address. But don't worry, we're going to get subscriptions to newspapers and send the State of the Union address to you as soon as we get it. We see this obsession with the State of the Union address. And so they wait for Congress to start, and after this disappointing meeting with Van Buren, Smith and Higbee write home to Hiram and other church leaders, quote, we have spent the remainder of our time hunting up the representatives in order to get our case brought before the House. Their original intention was to have it brought before the House of Representatives, but Congress was delayed in organizing because there were contested elections in New Jersey. And you want to talk about political drama. Can you imagine the start of a congressional session and New Jersey, and I believe New Jersey had 5 or 6 seats in the House, and you have 10 or 11 people come to sit in those 5 or 6 seats? Because there were contested elections and they hadn't resolved them. So rather than all stay home, all these candidates showed up in Washington, D.C. And the House couldn't be organized until they had sorted through these contested elections. So ultimately, because of the delay, the church decides to submit their petition to Congress through the Senate. And it, of course, is also delayed, which gave Joseph Smith plenty of time to sit and watch Congress go about its business. And he was unimpressed. Let me give you a little taste of what Joseph Smith said about Congress. Quote, there is such an itching disposition to display oratory on the most trivial occasions, and so much etiquette, bowing and scraping, twisting and turning, to make a display of their witticism, that it seems to us rather a display of folly and show more than substance and gravity, such as becomes a great nation like ours. He couldn't possibly have been describing Congress. No, just kidding. Actually, no matter where I go and no matter the political leanings of an audience, you always score easy laughs if you make a joke about Congress, something I've found. But this is also significant for another reason, because it kind of demonstrates something more widespread throughout the United States and throughout United States history. There is generally a disconnect between what happens in the halls of government and what Americans far removed from the Capitol think happens in the halls of government. The farther you get from Washington, D.C. or from a state capital, your idealism of what's going on tends to be higher, and those who are closer to the action tend to recognize that it's not as idealistic as maybe we're led to believe. And this was kind of disruptive to Joseph Smith's view of politics and government. Well, there's such a long delay for Congress to get to the Mormon petition that Joseph Smith decides there's little he can do in Washington, D.C., and so he takes a trip to New Jersey and to Philadelphia and visits the branches of the church there. In fact, the Philadelphia branch of the church had just been organized a few weeks before. He does some preaching in Washington, D.C., kind of a public affairs effort to win over the support of the American public in addition to their petitioning of Congress. But ultimately, there is so much pressing business in Nauvoo. His people, his church, are rebuilding their lives as religious refugees on the banks of the Mississippi River, there's more for him to do back home than there is for him to do in the capital. So Joseph Smith decides to go back home and leave Sidney Rigdon. Sidney Rigdon went with him to Philadelphia but got sick again and was delayed. He leaves Elias Higbee to represent the church as its sole representative before Congress. And so eventually, Senator Richard M. Young, who's best known in Mormon history as the Supreme Court judge in Illinois, who presided over the trial of some of the accused murderers of Joseph Smith, at this time he was a senator. And he presents the petition to the Senate on 28 January 1840. And I'll give you two guesses of who objected right away. The senators from Missouri. They didn't like this one bit of, you know, shocker, right? So there was a lengthy debate, and Missouri was essentially attempting to have their petition tabled. But Senator Young prevails upon them to at least hear the 27-page memorial in its entirety before they make a decision. Well, they ultimately are able to table the motion. It comes up again in February, and this time the Senate decides, okay, we'll send the petition to the Committee on the Judiciary, and they'll have a hearing for it. And so what exactly was the Senate Committee on the Judiciary considering? They were considering not whether or not the Mormons deserved redress and reparations, even though that's what they were asking for. They wanted redress and monetary reparations from the federal government. Instead, the Judiciary Committee was tasked with determining whether or not the federal government had jurisdiction in the case. And if they determined that they did, there would be a full hearing on the floor of the Senate, replete with witnesses and evidence. So there's a hearing over 3 days. Higbee's representing the church. You have one of the Missouri senators and one of their congressmen representing the state of Missouri. And the only record that we have of this hearing comes from Elias Higbee's several letters back to Nauvoo. And those were received excitedly and read publicly. Everyone in Nauvoo was concerned with what was happening in the United States Capitol. And it's a committee hearing filled with accusations and prejudice of one side or the other. And ultimately, the committee of five deliberates and comes to a decision that Congress has no jurisdiction in the matter. And Higbee tried to explain, look, we have gone to the judges. We went to the state government, and look what happened. They issued an exterminating order. He was trying to say our only avenue of redress left open is the federal government. And if you guys can't help us, who will? But despite those passionate pleas, the Senate Judiciary Committee cited the doctrine of states' rights, the philosophy of states' rights, as preventing them from taking any action in behalf of the Mormons. In fact, the report that they published reads, quote, the petitioners, meaning Joseph Smith, Sidney Rigdon, Elias Higbee, the petitioners may, if they see proper, apply to the justice and magnanimity of the state of Missouri. It gets worse. An appeal which the committee feel justified in believing will never be made in vain by the injured or oppressed. And so when word of this gets back to Joseph Smith and Nauvoo, they're disappointed and they're frustrated. They were particularly incensed by the recommendation that they appeal to the justice and magnanimity of Missouri. And they record such an insulting feeling in the General Conference minutes. So the General Conference of the Church in May 1839, they thank the Illinois delegation for its assistance. They thank Smith, Rigdon and Higbee. See, I kind of conflated the two right there. That's like Brangelina or something like that. Anyway, I'm so glad this is recorded. Where was I? Yes, and even before Smith got back, he starts actively campaigning against Van Buren, to support William Henry Harrison, the Whig candidate. And we actually see this. We see Joseph Smith's disappointed. He's frustrated with Van Buren after his meeting. But he doesn't write in any insulting ways. His vitriol toward Van Buren is not present because he's waiting for the State of the Union address. But after that State of the Union address comes to Congress, we see a change in the way Joseph Smith talks about Martin Van Buren. And he's passionate and he's frustrated and he doesn't hold back his feelings. In one speech in Nauvoo, he declared that his dog was better fit for the presidency than Van Buren. Another one of his speeches was recorded by a newspaper, which reported that Smith recounted a conversation that had occurred when they were in the president's crowded parlor, in which a couple of congressmen had commented that Van Buren had gained considerable weight since being in the presidency. Van Buren acknowledged this and lamented the fact, saying he had to go to the tailor every few weeks to get his coat let out. And it was after explaining this that Joseph Smith declared loudly, quote, "He hoped he would continue to grow fat and swell and before the next election burst." So clearly no love lost between Joseph Smith and Martin Van Buren. And Joseph Smith doesn't give up, however. Joseph Smith decides he's going to continue to petition the federal government, but he'll take other avenues to protect the future rights of his people. But I think it's worth mentioning that Martin Van Buren was not a bigot. As far as we can tell, he was not prejudiced against the religious views of the Mormons. In fact, Van Buren's track record suggested that he would actually be one of the most likely politicians in Washington, D.C. to hear the Mormons' plight with sympathy. When he had been a senator from New York, the Shakers appealed to him to help get redress and protection from persecution at the hands of the government, and Van Buren agreed to help the Shakers. As Secretary of State, Martin Van Buren had written to the Pope to assure him that Catholics would be treated fairly in the United States. And that made a lot of Americans mad. They did not like that they had a member of the federal government, a member of the president's cabinet, advocating for equal rights for Catholic Americans. It caused quite a stir. But we see Van Buren has this track record of helping religious minorities. As far as we can tell, Van Buren's decision not to help the Mormons was entirely political. It was based on electoral concerns. And that's it. Which doesn't necessarily feel any better than if it was determined by religious prejudice or bigotry. But we see that sometimes systems of inequality that are created by bigotry and prejudice are upheld by quest for power. There are people that would rather have power to get it or maintain it than stick their necks out to help the truly injured and oppressed. If you're interested in more, in fact, the project director of the Van Buren papers is a friend of mine. We sat down in conversation about the full political context of this historic meeting, and we published the video on the Joseph Smith Papers website. It's free. You're welcome if you're super interested about it to go and watch 13 minutes talking about Van Buren, Smith, and politics. So I mentioned that this changed the way Joseph Smith led the church, and it impacted the way that he led the city of Nauvoo. We see a Joseph Smith returning to Nauvoo who is no longer convinced that the federal government will ultimately protect his rights and the rights of his people. He must take matters into his own hands as much as he can. And so we see the Nauvoo Charter, which becomes so controversial, in which he puts every possible right that had existed in other cities' charters. And what made it so controversial is that the Mormons had an aggregation of all those rights in their charter. They form a militia that ultimately grows to something like a quarter of the size of the United States Army or some high fraction like that. They have tremendous power in the city of Nauvoo to protect themselves from a repeat of what happened in Missouri. And so whereas some have seen Joseph Smith as a megalomaniac for consolidating so much power in the city and ultimately in himself, if we understand Joseph Smith's trip to Washington, D.C. and how that affected him, we don't see megalomania. We see a man desperate to protect himself and his people and their rights as Americans any way he possibly can. He also learns and becomes convinced that the biggest obstacle to universal religious liberty in the United States is adherence and devotion to the states' rights philosophy. States' rights was what prevented the federal government from taking action, and they declined each and every one of the church's petitions on the same grounds. And so Joseph Smith starts to use some really innovative legal and political tactics to get around the philosophy of states' rights. He petitions the federal government to be made a general in the United States Army. It doesn't work. But in that case, he would have had the United States Army at his disposal to protect the citizens in Nauvoo. There's a way around states' rights. He petitions for a grant of federal lands in the Western Territories, where he and his people could move away from Illinois and live in peace. It's not granted. He petitions to have Nauvoo turned into a federal territory, essentially to have the city of Nauvoo secede from the state of Illinois and become a federal city, perhaps comparable to the status of Washington, D.C. Again, doesn't happen. And the chances of any one of these efforts to actually happen was slim to nil. But these actions matter because they show Joseph Smith's desperation and they demonstrate the desperation of a number of religious minority groups in 19th century America. Sometimes it was all a religious minority group could do to throw whatever legal challenge they could against the wall to see what stuck. And that's what was happening here. So Joseph Smith, Father Bernard Permoli in New Orleans, the Shakers in New York were among the very first to call for the Bill of Rights to apply to the individual states. And this comes as a shock to a lot of Americans. The Bill of Rights did not apply to the individual states until after the Civil War. And in the terms of the First Amendment and the protection of religious freedom, not consistently until the 1920s. In 1930s. And Joseph Smith and these other religious leaders were among the very first to call for constitutional reform. The Constitution was not working for them. It needed to be changed. And Joseph Smith was no constitutional theorist. He was not the greatest constitutional mind in the United States. He hadn't had the formal education of so many others who had legal backgrounds. But Joseph Smith's lived experience had demonstrated that there were inadequate protections of religious minority groups, and something had to change if universal religious liberty was ever to be achieved in the United States. We also see, and I mentioned before, that systems of inequality, be them racial inequality, gender inequality, or in this case, religious inequality, yes, they're often created through bigotry and prejudice, but often they're upheld by adherence and devotion to policies and philosophies that on the surface have nothing to do with religion. The states' rights philosophies on the surface have nothing to do with religion. They're religiously benign. But what Joseph Smith was saying was in their implementation, they had a discriminatory effect against certain groups. And we see this in our own time. Yes, we still have religious bigotry. We still have religious prejudice in our country. But there are people who would never discriminate against a member of a religious minority group in their interpersonal interactions. It would be nothing but supportive and open to helping them as they interact with them in their communities. And sometimes unwittingly, these same people will support philosophies or political policies that on the surface have nothing to do with religion, but in their implementation have a discriminatory effect. And so when we talk about religious freedom in our own time, we can glean a lesson from Joseph Smith's trip to Washington, D.C. Yes, we need to banish bigotry and prejudice, but we also need to look at ourselves and say, are there things that I support that on the surface have nothing to do with religion, but in their implementation have a discriminatory effect? Joseph Smith similarly comes back from Washington, D.C., more committed than ever to protecting the religious freedom of all minority religious groups. Equal rights are given in Nauvoo to members of all Christian faiths, to Jews, and to Muslims. He realizes what so many others have since realized, that religious freedom or religious liberty for some is actually religious liberty for none. It's really easy to defend your own rights of conscience. It's very easy to defend your own right to live and worship according to the dictates of your own conscience. But what Joseph Smith realizes is we'll never have universal religious liberty unless we're willing to do the same for others. And a lot of this development of Joseph Smith's thinking on these terms comes out, in part at least, his trip to Washington, D.C. So in concluding, and I wish there was a happy ending to this story. I really do, but as you know, that's not the case. During Joseph Smith's lifetime, the fight for the restoration and ongoing protection of the Mormons' religious liberty is one that Smith would never win. And the political fight continued for decades after the Latter-day Saints had moved to the Great Salt Lake Valley. And then they finally got rid of states' rights and they had a federal territory, and things didn't get better, as you know. And so, as much as we as humans love to have happy endings to our stories, sometimes history just doesn't cooperate. And this is one of those cases. But that's not necessarily a bad thing. Where history and this full study of the past is concerned, an increased understanding of what happened before we occupied this world sometimes is more important than happy endings. But still, I don't want to leave you with a discouraging note. I don't want you to go home and say, guys, I went to this Fair Mormon conference, I heard this talk on Joseph Smith and Martin Van Buren, and my goodness, it was depressing. It made me so, I don't want you to go home sad. So let me see if I can glean some encouragement from this story. Maybe we can look a little bit deeper. Maybe we can find inspiration, not in the outcome, but maybe in the story itself. Consider this. When the plan to go to Washington, D.C. was developed by Sidney Rigdon and company, Joseph Smith was still in Liberty Jail. He was at one of the lowest points of his life. No matter where he and his followers went, opposition and violent persecution followed. And the more people who gathered together under his leadership, the more severe that persecution seemed to be. Personally, I think many a man in Joseph Smith's position would have given up, would say that this was not worth it, that the persecution outweighed the benefits, that the persecution even outweighed his prophetic responsibilities. But where many others may have given up, Joseph Smith persevered. He was committed to his cause. He was committed to the doctrine and the practices that he preached. And then, after his efforts in Washington, D.C. failed, he returned home to Nauvoo, Illinois, with his sense of American idealism shattered. Yet again, however, we see that his optimism and his determination remained intact. We see a man who was human, just like you and just like me. We see in Joseph Smith a man who was flawed, just like you and just like me. But we also see a man deeply committed to his beliefs, a man who endured severe conditions to protect the men and women who followed him as a prophet. He was true to his convictions, and he was buoyed by his faith in God. To see such conviction, to witness such faith by those who came before us, is something that should inspire us. So maybe, just maybe, Smith's resilience amid difficulties and his perseverance in the face of rejection is the encouraging moral that comes out of this story. It is the hope, it is the positive note we can take from Joseph Smith's trip to Washington. Thank you. I was going to say, I hope you asked some really hard questions that forced me to say, I don't know. Okay. So can you give us a current example of how states' rights harms or discriminates? Well, that's not a look. So as just as a disclaimer, I'm not saying that states' rights is always or only discriminatory, because as we saw with the Mormons, once they get to Utah and they are under federal jurisdiction, things don't necessarily get better. But we do see sometimes states' rights and other similar philosophies, and it's not that the philosophy itself is inherently prejudiced or discriminating, but it can be used to protect those who wish to discriminate. It can be used as a shield. And it was in slavery, for instance. People who wanted to protect slavery but avoid the claim that they were racist could use the cover of states' rights to preserve the institution of slavery. And so without taking a position one way or the other, we see people flip-flop on whether or not they think states' rights should be the prevailing political philosophy. We see this, for instance, with the Defense of Marriage Act signed by Bill Clinton, in which many people who normally loved the states' rights philosophy celebrated the federal government getting involved on their issue. But when the federal government years later reversed that position, the claim was the federal government shouldn't be involved, it should be states' rights. So without getting into the mud of the political issue itself, I use that as an example to say sometimes states' rights is used as a cover for other discriminatory sentiments at play. So good question. So if Joseph Smith waited to after the election, would Van Buren have helped him? Maybe. Van Buren actually ultimately did win Illinois, but just by the thinnest of margins. And you can look at the voting records in Nauvoo, and it's not even close in Nauvoo. Maybe Van Buren would have. But Van Buren was also one of these guys whose executive orders... So let me back up here. Maybe he would have been more willing to speak out to Congress. An executive order from the president was extremely rare in these days. And while the Mormons would have taken it, I don't think they were expecting it. So I think Van Buren ever issuing an executive order on this matter would be, you know, the chances of that would have been slim. But maybe if he had waited till after, Van Buren lost the election, so I guess it's a moot point. But maybe a Van Buren not an election year, if we think of that what-if scenario, possibly. But probably not, is my guess. Do we know how much time Joseph spent observing Senate congressional hearings? What direct impact did this have on how Joseph governed the church? You know, I don't know how much actual time he spent viewing what was going on in Congress. We have his remarks in a couple letters, but you know, maybe he viewed it for 5 minutes and came to this realization. Maybe he viewed it for several days. I'm not sure to what extent it affected the day-to-day governance of the church. It's possible that in establishing the Council of 50, which he saw as the political kingdom of God, that there was some impact there. That's actually a really good question I don't know the answer to. See, you did it. I want you to ask questions that I don't know the answer to, and maybe there is some connection to the way he operated the Council of 50 and what he saw in Congress. I'm going to have to look into that. So whoever asked that question, well done. Okay. How did Sidney Rigdon's not going to Washington, D.C. affect his later apostolate?

plural marriage involved. But Sidney Rigdon doesn't fully recover from the ill effects of malaria for years. There are stretches of 3 or 4 months at a time in Nauvoo where Sidney Rigdon is confined to his bed. So I don't know how much of impact it had on his apostasy, but it did impact Sidney Rigdon and his physical ability to be up and about in Nauvoo. And we do know that Joseph Smith lamented that Sidney Rigdon was not with them in the White House, because Sidney Rigdon was perhaps the most eloquent speaker of the church leadership at that time. And he even comments in a letter home how they really miss Rigdon and his eloquence, and it could be of great use in speaking to the powers that be. Since Van Buren lost the election, did Joseph attempt to appeal to William Henry Harrison? Now, there's mention that he was going to. I don't know of any direct appeal to President Harrison, and maybe that's because Harrison was only in office for, is it 48? It's some very short amount of time. But he does continue to appeal to Congress in subsequent years, but not to Harrison. And we do see that when Van Buren runs again in 1844, Van Buren has a new opponent, an independent candidate named Joseph Smith. But before Joseph Smith announced his own presidential campaign, he wrote 5 letters to the 5 presidential candidates, or presumed candidates for president. Lewis Cass, Henry Clay, Martin Van Buren, Robert M. Johnson, and John C. Calhoun. And the letter is absolutely identical to all 5 candidates with the exception of Van Buren. And there's a little P.S. asking if his opinion has changed since he last spoke with him. Van Buren never responded. Let's see. You didn't mention the story of the prophet stopping a runaway stagecoach from having an accident. Do you consider this story ahistorical, similar to how Givens and Groh discount the prophet's famous rebuke of his jailers in Richmond, Missouri? So yes, so on that same stagecoach with the drunken Missouri congressman, well, he was only drunk once, but yeah, it was the whole I don't know all the details off the top of my head, but their driver stops to get a drink or, you know, for a rest stop of some kind. The passengers are still in the stagecoach, and something spooks the horses, and they take off running. And it's Joseph Smith who gets out of the stagecoach and is able to climb, almost, I imagine it like Indiana Jones-like, you know, up to the front to stop the horses and to save possibly the lives of the members. And poor Elias Higbee, he decides he's going to help too, but just like a moment too late, because as he's getting ready to jump out to the outside to climb and help Joseph, that's when the horses come to a screeching halt, and Higbee actually injures himself just from bad timing. I have no reason to think that this story is apocryphal, because it's actually mentioned in one of the early letters Joseph Smith and Elias Higbee send from Washington, D.C. So it's coming from a letter from Joseph and Elias. That being said, we do have some apocryphal stories, or it's hard to separate fact from fiction in the D.C. trip, because one of the best sources we have is Robert D. Foster writing to Joseph Smith III decades later. And Robert D. Foster places himself as having been in certain places when we know for a fact he was back in Ohio with Sidney Rigdon. And so we don't know what he's making up, or what he's passing on from stories he had held, or he'd been told by his fellow travelers. We just don't know some of these stories. But I have no reason to suspect that the stopping the stagecoach story is not, in fact, true. Good question. So until the 14th Amendment, the federal government would have had little power to intervene in Missouri's affairs. Shouldn't Van Buren's response and Congress's be seen in the light of states' rights? So Van Buren only cites electoral politics, but Congress definitely cites states' rights. And this is what kind of leads Joseph Smith to be on the vanguard of those who called for a new interpretation of the Constitution, for the Bill of Rights to apply to the individual states. But yeah, you're right, that is the light and understanding which we should see how Congress heard the case of the Mormons.

0: What was Elias Higbee's background in going before Congress, educationally, professionally, politically, etc.? Well, I think the most obvious background is he had been, as a justice of the peace, he had been the one, when the Mormons submitted their petition to Congress, they attached to it hundreds of affidavits from individual church members where they itemized the things they lost in Missouri. And a large number of these were sworn before Elias Higbee, who was the justice of the peace. So he had more firsthand knowledge of what had happened and the loss, the property losses of the saints than perhaps anyone. Now, on the other side of that, he is also a militant leader of the Mormons who fought back in Missouri. He was involved in taking up arms and fighting the vigilantes or mobs, as well as the state militia. So he also had a lot of firsthand knowledge of the military action that had occurred in Missouri. So it seemed like he was a logical choice of someone to bring to D.C.
1: My family's wagon was taken. We're still waiting for the reparations.
0: Well, the affidavits in the National Archives. Yeah. Thank you so much.
2: Well, following tradition, Dr. Peterson is the last speaker of the Fair Conference, and also following tradition, we still do not know the title of his presentation today. Not following tradition, I asked him if it would be all right if I didn't do a typical introduction, and he said as long as I wasn't too insulting, and I said that I could only promise to meet that partway. For Dr. Peterson's official bio, we'd like to refer you to the program, and there's an extensive biography in there about all of the wonderful things he's been working on. But I would like to share something that some of you may not know about Dr. Peterson, and a lot of you will know, that the ones that frequent the message boards, but Dr. Peterson is actually dishonest and mean and... Dishonest and mean and ugly.
3: Yeah.
2: He has horns, but he's retracted them today. I think that covers it if we use broad adjectives there. And seriously, there are some people that really think this about him. And I know Dr. Peterson quite differently. I don't know him well, but I know his internet persona. I am a convert of just a little over 3 years, and my investigation, I'm a product of FAIR. I found FAIR during my investigation. I had two born-again Christian friends who were very concerned about my investigation into Mormonism and shared all sorts of lovely materials with me, some of which are out on the table, auction table. And yeah, I have a tape from a physician, and I have an Ed Decker thing, and I found the FAIR message board, and through there, I found the FAIR website, which answered a lot of questions, and through that, I found another message board where there was a lot of active, faithful, intelligent, rational, reasonable, analytical Latter-day Saints discussing things, and I started, I would mostly just lurk there, but I did start braving things and asked a couple questions, and it was under a pseudonym, and no one knew me. I just came out of nowhere, so they didn't know if I was Mormon or anti-Mormon or whatever. The very first person to answer my question was the first question I posted was John Tvetnes. Dan Peterson was one of the second people that answered a question of mine, and Kevin Barney was one of the initial people too. And that meant the world to me, and the information they provided to me was immensely helpful and played a part during my investigation. As Dr. Keller stated, only the Holy Ghost converts, and luckily I had one of those powerful spiritual manifestations also. But my mind was open to it partly because of the role that FAIR plays and that scholars and apologists play in defending our faith. And with that, I would like to thank Dr. Peterson for his role in that and introduce to him as our final concluding speaker.
4: I'm really delighted to have the acoustic.
3: Some of you may know there was a cartoon done of me in Sunstone recently, a very flattering article about me. Danibal Lecter, right? I contacted Dan Witherspoon about that and wanted to know if I could get the original for framing. This will probably have to take the place because he told me Sunstone didn't own the rights and I'd have to buy it from the artist, and I'm not sure I like it that much. But what I've decided to do, and I can understand why people think there's a kind of echo up here. It does sound like it, but I guess there isn't, right? I mean, it's clear to you out there. Okay. What I thought I'd do today, and it strikes me as in some ways an awfully brittle and shallow thing to do after this last presentation, which I regard as really in many ways very, very moving, is to offer, and I always have doubts about what I'm about to do when I start to do it, but I thought I'd offer a kind of what might come across as a kind of intellectual historical testimony, a kind of autobiography, a kind of overview of farms with which I've been involved for quite a long time, and just make some observations along the way in a kind of narrative fashion. And you can see this as a kind of testimony. A testimony of someone who's been involved on a kind of intellectual and academic level with Mormonism for quite some time, and who still finds it incredibly interesting, stimulating, and even liberating and exhilarating. I was born and raised in Southern California. I was raised in a part-member family. My father was a non-member, my mother a partially active member. I can remember that my first serious thoughts about religious topics were essentially agnostic. I did not see anything particularly convincing about the church that I was occasionally taken to, the LDS Church, or any other. It didn't strike me as very interesting. In fact, what I can mostly remember about church was that it seemed to me a virtually interminable series of incredibly boring meetings, which is not an attitude I've changed altogether. And I realize that may be a reflection on my spiritual state, but nonetheless, that's there, and that's the fact. I was kind of an exhibitionistically precocious kid at some points. I can remember reading Dante and Bertrand Russell and Nietzsche and so on at very young ages, probably not understanding much. My father owned a construction business. I grew up in a pretty working class family, and so I made a point of reading Karl Marx at lunchtime. It seemed the thing to do. I was a member of the working class. Why not read Marx? It was interesting to me that none of the people around me found it even slightly interesting. The real working class didn't seem to care about Karl Marx. They were all busy planning their weekend adventures in their campers and motorhomes. I can remember, too, feeling at a very young age a kind of inchoate yearning for something a little better than what I could sense in the world around me. And this maybe is at the base of my eventual interest in the gospel, even despite what I saw as the obstacle of the church in those days. And it expressed itself to me in a number of ways. For one thing, there were certain landscapes that seemed to me just to point to something beyond themselves. And it's hard to explain what this is like. Maybe some of you have sensed it. There are certain landscapes that really speak to me. I just came back last week from a trip to Europe. I've been traveling an awful lot the last 3 months, and if I fall asleep up here, I apologize. I've been more out of the country than in, and I'm not sure what time zone I'm in right now. But for me, one of the places that I spent time in, deliberately spent time in, is an area called the Berner Oberland in the Swiss Alps. That's where I served my mission, and I still regard it as the most beautiful place on the face of the earth. I mean, this landscape to me is just unbelievably beautiful. Nevertheless, there's something about it that doesn't satisfy. It's sort of like Thomas Henry Huxley, who after a performance of Hamlet is supposed to have said, that was an absolutely brilliant performance. But then the next thought was, but is that really all there is? That somehow even something as good as that didn't quite satisfy. And to me, these landscapes, I could name some others. There's a place in the Italian Alps that really gets me, the Canadian Rockies. For me, it's mountains, alpine scenery. There's a sense in which I think, gee, I would like to possess them in a way that simply owning them would never do. That is, there's something, I realize I'm just a passer through, and that there's some place, C.S. Lewis talked about it as the yearning for pure northernness. Have you ever read his autobiography, Surprised by Joy? where he said there were certain landscapes. For him, they were evoked by the music of Wagner. Wagner can do that to me, too, even though I realize he was a swine and a sort of proto-Nazi. occasionally his music, or there's one chord in Bach's Toccata and Fugue in D minor, it just seemed to me to suggest something beyond themselves, something that you want to get to. And to me, as for C.S. Lewis, what this is really talking about is a yearning that can't be satisfied by anything in this life, that the best things in this life, the best art, the best music, the best landscapes, the most beautiful places, don't quite do it. That we were created for something else. The great line from St. Augustine, opening passage of his Confessions, where he says, our hearts are restless until they rest in thee, addressing God. And I think that's absolutely right. That certainly has been true for me, that there's nothing in this world that quite satisfies. I've been bothered by an acute sense of transience since I can remember. I look at flowers, and I find them more depressing than anything else, because I know they won't last. I spend a lot of my career looking at crumbling documents and the ruins of buildings, and can't help but think that the people who built them and who thought they were so wonderful have been gone for a long, long time. And it's as if almost they had never lived. That sense that we pass and that we're not really at home here, to borrow the cliched old line from the sort of country spiritual, that we're pilgrims and strangers, is really acutely true for me. I can remember, too, staying home once from high school. I did this on a regular basis. I was very ingenious at excuses. I can't remember whether this is a legitimate absence or not. Probably not, law of averages. And I was reading a book that we'd inherited from my grandmother called Added Upon by Nephi Anderson. Some of you may be familiar with this. I do not believe I could read it now. But nevertheless, at that time, I picked it up and I read it, and it was a product of the home literature movement in the church around the opening of the 20th century. And it's an account of the plan of salvation, basically. I had somehow never heard the plan of salvation in church meetings. They must have explained it, but it had not spoken to me. Suddenly, I saw it here, the idea of pre-existence, going through this life as a test, the spirit world, exaltation, the life to come, all these sorts of things seemed to me unbelievably powerful. And I remember thinking, why hadn't anybody ever told me about this? That seemed to me, and still seems to me, the most powerful vision of human destiny that I can imagine, more powerful than anything I've ever seen. And I had experiences at that time, and they've continued from time to time, where I caught just glimpses, I think, what Latter-day Saints would refer to as spiritual witness of things to come, little glimpses into the spirit world, little, you know, significant dreams and so on. I remember having a really powerful dream about the death of Joseph Smith. I woke up oppressed, just really, really depressed and oppressed, as if I had been there, not at the death, but at the funeral. Went to school that morning and found out that David O. McKay had just died. And I don't know if it was sheer chance or not. I don't think so. It didn't feel like it to me. And that to me was a kind of testimony that David O. McKay was, in fact, the successor to Joseph Smith. You can take that for what it's worth. I understand atheism. I think I was one probably for a while, certainly an agnostic. I've never understood the joy that some people claim to feel at atheism. During this most recent trip to Europe, we spent the better part of a day at the concentration camp called Mauthausen, just on the Danube, not too far from Linz in Austria. It was a concentration camp that my father was involved in the liberation of at the end of World War II as part of Patton's Third Army, and I've gone there several times. This was the first time since my father's passing, and it was kind of a pilgrimage for me. And every time I go there, I find it incredibly moving. That, first of all, that human beings could build a hell in such a beautiful landscape is just unfathomable to me. But then the other thing to me is, I cannot understand why someone would find it liberating to know or to believe that this life is all there is, and that therefore the people who ran that camp got to write the last act of the lives of those they killed there. Well over 100,000 people were tortured to death in that camp. Or, to put it more close to home right now, that Mark Hacking got to write the last act of the life of Laurie Hacking. This does not seem to be good news to me. And yet I meet people from time to time who tell me it's wonderful, it's good to know that there is no truth to religion, that there is no life to come. I find this unfathomable. I had a patriarchal blessing when I was in high school that from a patriarch whom I'd never met, never had any contact with him thereafter. I was about 15 or 16. And my motives for going to him for a blessing were not good. I have to admit, looking back on it now, I had thought that patriarchal blessings were given in the temple. And I thought it'd be really neat to get in. So I applied for a patriarchal blessing. Then I found out he was giving it at the chapel in Alhambra. What a boring... I've been there dozens of times. That wasn't interesting to me. But the patriarchal blessing was fascinating, and I've gone back to it many times and have been struck by how much he knew about what would subsequently happen in my life. And one of the things he talked about was a desire to stand up and defend the church, which I wasn't conscious of at the age of 15. I wasn't even interested in it. And yet it's turned out to be true. That's not a motivating force for me. That simply seems to me to be right. And my patriarchal blessing, I can't speak to everybody's, but it has seemed to me a genuinely prophetic document from a man that I didn't know and who didn't know me. Remarkable thing. Well, I wasn't interested in going to BYU. I applied to BYU, got in. I really wanted to go to Caltech, which was not far from where I grew up. Let me tell you a little story that happened to me. A man came out to interview me. From Caltech, from the mathematics faculty there. And unfortunately, the day he came to interview me, I had just been thrown out of my physics class. It was an unfortunate experience. The teacher was showing a film about physics, and anyway, we were playing frisbee with tortillas while the film was going, and he stood up at the wrong time, and I hit him in the head. So when the man came to interview me, I was to be called out of my physics class, but I was actually sitting in the principal's office, which was embarrassing because I was also student body president. It was not a good day. The interview went really well, I thought, until a certain point when he said, and I guess I must have written this on my application, he said, "Well, I see that you're, what is this, secretary of your priest's quorum? What is that?" Well, I started explaining what it was, and then he got into the issue of what we've just talked about, the question of blacks in the priesthood, and this was somewhat before the revelation of 1978. And he wanted to know how I could explain this. It sounded awfully racist to him. And I was thinking, well, not only does it sound awfully racist, but I'm toast. This is not what I want to talk about in my application interview for Caltech. And he asked really awkward questions, and I struggled and struggled and struggled. And then at the end of it, he said, "Well, you did reasonably well. My name's Peter Crowley." I mean, I already knew that. I'm in the mathematics department at Caltech, and I'm the advisor to the priest quorum, the South Pasadena Ward. I've never forgiven him for that. It was absolute cruelty. I don't know whose decision it was, whether it had something to do with that or not, but I did not get into Caltech, which was good, because I really would have hated it. Because it turned out I didn't want to be a mathematician or a cosmologist. I wanted to be something else. So I decided to go to BYU, and I started off as a mathematics major, soon discovered that while I admired mathematicians, I didn't want to be one. Meantime, I had enrolled in a Greek history class. I loved that, absolutely loved it, so I switched over and majored in Greek. Came under the spell of Nibley, of course. I'd been reading Nibley for some years, and for many of us involved in farms, Nibley is the guy who's responsible for that. I mean, at some point or another, we came under his spell. And I'd have to say that ever since then, I've been looking at his work and trying to do some of my own. I realize that Nibley is capable of error. He is not inerrant. This or that point will be wrong. Many points will be wrong. A lot of the substance will be wrong. But I'm convinced that the pattern and the general approach are precisely right. I've just been fascinated in trying to carry on some of the work that Nibley began. I found BYU fascinating. It was a smorgasbord. I nearly, my principal was to sign up for a class and then immediately lose interest in the topic of the class because there were so many other things. So I spent time going to every lecture but the ones I was enrolled in, going to every seminar, attending every play, every lecture, reading all the books except the ones I needed to read. So it was a kind of checkered undergraduate career. A's and, well, I specialized in vowels. Fortunately, I was saved from myself by being called on a mission to Switzerland, which was a fascinating experience for me. I learned quite a few things in Switzerland. I became sort of an expert on dealing with critics. I don't know why. got drafted into all sorts of situations. One experience in particular, I remember tracking out a woman in Beatenberg, just above the Thunersee, the Lake of Thun in Switzerland, a beautiful place up on a mountainside there, and there's a Protestant Bible home there, an evangelical biblical college there. Tracked out this woman, and the woman said, "My husband isn't home yet, but he should be home in about 5 minutes, and then he'll tell you where you're wrong." I thought, well, this sounds interesting, let's stay around. Well, he came in, and he sat us down at a big seminar table in his home, and he brought out a stack of books, including Greek lexicons and all this sort of thing. And then he looked at us and sort of smirked and laughed and said, "Well, you don't know Greek, do you?" You know, like, I'm going to nail these ignorant Mormon missionaries. Well, I had by then transferred to a Greek major, and so I pulled my little Greek New Testament out of my pocket, which I just happened to have with me, and I said, "Well, it's my specialty at the university." And I wish that I had had a camera, because the smile faded from his face. He never brought up the Greek lexicons. No matter of Greek ever came up. Now, he probably could have killed me, because I'd only had, I think, first-year Greek at that point. He probably was a lot better than I was. But the thing was, he didn't know that he could kill me. And that was what it was all about. It was about intimidation and bluffing. And I bluffed back, feeling quite nervous, and he folded. Well, I've learned since then that bluffing is a great deal of anti-Mormonism. People claiming to know things they don't know, people trying to intimidate the yokel Mormons, and sometimes you just have to stand up to them. It was in Switzerland that I met some notable people. Stephen Ricks and I were missionary companions, for example. We didn't do a lot of useful missionary work, I think. Of course, I'm not sure whether in Switzerland that was even an option. But I remember some mornings getting up, knocking on a door, and then we'd get into a conversation. And it would be 20 minutes before we next knocked on the next door. And then maybe there'd be another door that morning. Meanwhile, we were having a fascinating conversation about this or that work of Nibley, or ancient Egyptian temple ritual, or something like that. And the friendship began with that has gone on and on for a long time. So that for me, coming to the Department of Asian and Near Eastern Languages at BYU and coming to Farms was sort of like a perpetual missionary reunion. We now have working with us, for example, our Director of Development, Ed Snow, who's sitting on the back row back there, who's also a missionary in Switzerland. So it's like old home week. A lot of fun there. Came back, graduated from BYU in Greek, and decided I wanted to do something else. I had become very interested in Arabic, and so I decided that I wanted to go over to the Middle East and study. I applied to the American University in Cairo. I should have learned a lot about Egypt from the way this worked out. I applied to them. They didn't respond. The deadline passed for my going over. I kept writing to them and saying, "Please, let me know if I've been accepted." No response. I finally remember writing them a letter and saying, "If you've turned me down, I can handle it. Just tell me one way or the other." Well, they never responded, and finally I joined up with the BYU Semester Abroad program with Kent Brown, whenever worked out my own special sort of graduate program. We went to Egypt. I dropped in at the admissions office at the university there, and they said, "Oh yeah, we accepted you. Here's your letter." And it was dated that morning. They'd written it out because I'd called and said I was coming. And it was accepting me to a term that had begun 2 months previously. Well, this is very nice. Thank you. Great. So I spent time in Jerusalem, and in Jerusalem, that was another great experience. I remember I was teaching the gospel doctrine class there in Jerusalem, and some of you know this story. When I was in high school, lots of people did wholesome activities. I spent a lot of time studying guerrilla warfare. I was very interested in guerrilla warfare theory. I read Che Guevara and Mao Zedong and Vo Nguyen Giap and all the great Marxist theorists of guerrilla warfare. And I didn't really know why, I just found it really interesting. I've told some of the story that it later got me in trouble at BYU because I was involved in the honors program. They used to have us fill out an individual curriculum planning form where we had to tell what courses we were taking, what our career goal was, and how the courses were preparing us for that. And I hated filling out the forms. I've always had sort of an anarchistic streak in me. I'm something of a libertarian. So I tended not to turn those in. and that tended to make them angry. And so finally they were really on me once, and I turned one in. I think it was not long after Patty Hearst had been arrested, after her involvement with the Symbionese Liberation Army. Some of you will remember that. She had given her career as urban guerrilla. Well, I thought, now that's a good job description. So I turned in my form and said that my career goal was to become an urban guerrilla, and then I made up a list of courses that I was taking. ROTC courses and civil engineering bridge design courses and things like that, sent it in. And I discovered that that the administration of the honors program at the time was severely humor impaired. Because I spent the better part of the next couple of weeks having interviews with various dignitaries at BYU. This is only the first of at least two times that that's happened, a subsequent time as a faculty member, but I won't get into that one. That's when I first met Elder Holland. But in Jerusalem, it came in handy because I was teaching gospel doctrine there, and we were getting to the section at the end of Helaman and the beginning of 3rd Nephi where the Gadianton robbers are very active, and it suddenly dawned on me that what you had in the case of the Gadianton robbers was an absolute textbook, by the book, example of guerrilla warfare theory and practice, both in their successes and in their failures. And so this was the genesis of an article that I later put together on the Gadianton robbers as guerrilla warriors, which I still think is pretty good, actually. I think there's a lot more going on there than we have normally seen, and that it's quite foreign to Joseph Smith's own military ideas, which seem to have involved dressing up and parading in front of the Nauvoo Legion on his horse Charlie, and all the romanticism that went along with, you know, growing up shortly after the Revolutionary War with fife and drum. There's none of that in the Book of Mormon. It's grim, realistic, unheroic, unromantic, unchivalrous warfare in the Book of Mormon, quite unlike Joseph Smith's possibly romantic notions. Okay, came back, got married, dragged my wife off to Egypt. It seemed like a good way to test the waters. Either the marriage would work or it wouldn't, right? I learned later that she thought she was going to be going over and actually pounding out our laundry on rocks by the Nile. So there's a certain heroism in her willingness to go. But just before we left for Egypt, I remember we were at my brother's house and we had missed his ward meeting, and I decided to look up and see what other meetings were available for us to go to on a Sunday. And I looked up in the directory and there was an entry for the Church of Jesus Christ of Ex-Latter-day Saints. I thought, now that's interesting. I'll give them a call. So they had a little message thing where you could leave a message on a recording, and I did. Expressing my opinion, by the way, of the way they'd listed themselves in the phone book. And that led to an interesting correspondence, but it also led, it was maybe the first really clear illustration I'd had of the willingness of some anti-Mormons to, in my opinion, deceive, to package their materials in such a way as to seduce the unwary. I've seen plenty of illustrations since. I should say that I'd already seen an illustration, too, of how bad some of them can be on my mission. I had the occasion of visiting with the man who was, by all accounts, the grand guru of anti-Mormons in Switzerland, whom I will not name. He's departed, I learned during this last trip. But I had occasion to actually visit him in his home, the mission president being out of the country. a letter came to mission headquarters, and I, being sort of free, decided that we would go out and visit him, and I was amazed at how little he knew. This was the man who appeared on television, who appeared on the radio, who wrote articles about us in the newspapers. He had not even read Jesus the Christ, and yet he was the great academic expert. You learn a lot of things from those encounters. We went off to Cairo. Now, this has been the genesis of my real career, being involved with Islamic studies. There are a number of things that I could say about that, but let me just say this. There are a couple of things that I formulated while I was there. First of all, it is important to me, in understanding other religions and expecting other people to approach mine the same way, that people put their best effort into really understanding what they're looking at, rather than forming judgments prior to understanding. And I had an experience there that sort of brought this home to me. An Egyptian friend of mine, very articulate, well-educated young fellow, chemistry master's student, took me off to visit one of his professors at the University of Cairo. We got to talking about religion, of course. The fellow wanted to know, was I a Muslim? And I said, no. And he said, why not? Which always struck me as a rather awkward question in Egypt. And I decided to be affirmative about it and say, well, I'm a Christian. I believe that Jesus is the Son of God and that he atoned for our sins. He said, how can you possibly believe anything so stupid as that? He said, how can you possibly believe that God has a son? Everybody with any brain in his head knows that God doesn't have a son, first of all. Secondly, anybody with a brain in his head would know that God would never have to send his son to earth to buy himself off and torture his son to death. And I said, well, you know, put that way, it doesn't sound very rational. But that is, in fact, somewhat what I believe. That's pretty much what I believe. The lesson I drew from that is simply this, that first of all, it's possible to caricature any other belief, even one that's pretty serious and has a lot of merit to it, and make it look stupid. The other thing is simply this, that there have been thousands and hundreds of thousands of brilliant people in the history of Christendom, Thomas Aquinas, Kierkegaard, people like that, who believe just about that. And so it seems to me, if you can't understand why intelligent people, spiritually sensitive, serious people, believe in something that clearly they did believe in, then the problem is with you more than it is with them. You haven't got it. You haven't made a serious effort to try to understand why they would find that meaningful. And I've been really fond since then learning of Christa Stendahl's 3 points about understanding other religions. Some of you have heard me talk about this before, I think. Stendahl, this was a case where the Stockholm Temple was being constructed, and there was some opposition, as there often is, to the building of the temple there in Stockholm. And so Christa Stendahl, who was the former dean of the Harvard Divinity School, but was at the time the Bishop of Stockholm, offered to come and speak and give a press conference. And he asked if he could do it at the LDS Stake Center adjacent to the temple grounds. Now, I think a lot of people must have assumed that being Bishop of Stockholm, Lutheran bishop, he would come and denounce the temple, although the choice of the Stake Center as a venue to do that was probably a little odd and disconcerting. Well, when he got there, first of all, he endorsed the building of the temple. He has lots of LDS friends and was more than willing to do this. But then he laid out 3 principles for dealing with other religions, which I've found very instructive, and I may have even tried them on you here before. If so, I apologize, but they're really worth repeating. They're pretty obvious on one level and not so obvious on another. The first principle was, if you want to learn about a religious faith, don't go to its enemies, go to its adherents. That seems obvious to me, but a lot of people violate that on a regular basis. The second one was, if you're going to compare your faith to somebody else's faith, don't compare your best with their worst. It's not fair to say, for example, well, we Christians have Mother Teresa and you have Osama bin Laden. That's not quite fair. They have their Mother Teresa's and we have our Osama's. Every religion has bad people and every religion has good people, and you should try to compare best with best. The third one, the one that I find most interesting, is he says, always leave room for holy envy. What he meant by that was you should always be willing to look at another religious faith and say, what is it that they do really well, that they have, that I really admire, and that I would love to see incorporated into my own religious faith, practice, or belief. And if you do that, then interreligious dialogue becomes not so much a matter of being politically correct, or being polite, or preening yourself on how very tolerant you are. It becomes an occasion for learning, and for growing from learning from other people. And I think that's an extraordinarily valuable lesson to learn. While I was in Cairo, I discovered that maybe what I had not realized so fully before, that Mormonism was an extremely useful lens through which to view other religious traditions and through which to formulate questions. I had the occasion during a class with probably one of the most remarkable academic curmudgeons I've ever known. I was a professor there at the American University in Cairo, to write a paper on the Ahi or Futua movement in medieval Islam. I won't go into a long explanation of this. They're kind of related to the labor guilds that grew up in later Islam, but they originated as religious mystical movements, Sufi movements, really. And they had interesting rituals involving clothing and, well, I won't get into all that, but they're very interesting for a number of reasons. They have temple aspects to me, and they have guerrilla warfare aspects. One group who were devout mystics also called themselves robbers. And they would hide up in the mountains and launch raids down on dissident groups and things like that. It was just really interesting on a lot of levels. I wrote a paper on this, and this curmudgeonly professor loved it, but he wanted to know why I had devoted so much time and energy to what he regarded as the biggest non-subject in the history of Islam. I couldn't tell him that I was already busy grinding my Islamicist slash apologist axe. And the things that really interested me about them were that they seemed so parallel to things that I could see in the Book of Mormon, or in ancient history as I viewed it as a Latter-day Saint. That led eventually to some of the research I've done on not only the Gadianton robbers, but some unpublished things that relate to that topic that I hope to get to eventually. It was also in Cairo that I met Bill Hamblin, for better or for worse. We've led each other on a continuing spiral downward ever since. Came back to the United States and began graduate study at the University of California at Los Angeles. I had always been trained up till then in Sunni places, regarded Iran as the world's largest open-air lunatic asylum. Shiites is basically insane, so it was only right that my advisor in graduate school be a Shiite. And so that I did my dissertation on a Shiite topic. Not only Shiites, but the weirdest of the Shiites groups, the Ismaili Shiites, who gave us the very word assassin. Just a lovely group in so many ways. That was an eye-opening experience for me. I had good friends in graduate school. Some of you will laugh. One of my best friends with whom I had endless, very inspirational gospel discussions, a fellow by the name of Todd Compton, was working on a degree in classics at the time. Terry Zink was there working on Ebla studies, still has some great things to publish on that. While I was there, I thought at one point, and this is relevant, there actually will be some substance to this talk. I'm leading up to it, don't worry. Or maybe I'll run out of time, and I can use it for next year. I'll have a topic. I decided in one course that I wanted to do something on the Quran. I wanted to look at one particular passage in the Quran. You may remember, some of you, that Hugh Nibley wrote an article and published it in the Revue du Qumran a number of years ago called Qumran and the Companions of the Cave. And I thought, well, okay, Islamic studies and Arabic was just a sideline for Nibley. I've heard for a long time, and so have you probably, that Nibley's work really isn't that good. If you check the footnotes, it doesn't hold up. You know, he wasn't that good a scholar. He's sloppy and he's careless and you can't trust him and he's just a dishonest Mormon apologist. So I thought, which now I am. So anyway, but it seemed to me a good opportunity to look at that passage. There's a passage in one of the surahs of the Quran, one of the chapters, that talks about the companions of the cave. And Nibley argued that this was a garbled recollection of the Dead Sea Scrolls community. And he had cited a number of Arabic sources. I thought it would be child's play for an Arabist to check out Nibley's footnotes and then expand beyond them to see if his argument really held up. Well, what really struck me about it was, when I started getting into the article, how many Arabic sources he had looked at, how much work he had done, and how precisely right it was. Now, I can only say that it was right to a certain extent because I didn't get through it all. I just thought, yeah, of course, he wasn't very good at this. This was just a hobby of his. Well, it may have been. It just shows how much better he is than I am. But I found in that case, where I looked at a piece of serious Nibley writing, that he was right on every point that he made, that his footnotes were meticulously accurate, that he had really gotten the Arabic sources down, which really impressed me. And so now when people say, yeah, well, he just misrepresents his sources, I suggest they go have a look at the Tarikh al-Tabari or something like that. They want to check him. They usually don't. One of the great events for me during that time at UCLA was the publication of Keith Norman's doctoral dissertation in 1980. Well, it wasn't published, but distributed, with a catchy title, and some of you have heard me talk about this, Deification and the Content of Athanasian Soteriology. Isn't that a lovely title? What this is about is the phrase that was so recurrent in early Christianity, God became man so that man could become God, which goes back to earliest Christian times. We don't know where it started. It's already being cited in the first few centuries as an old statement that everybody knows. And it turns out to have been fundamental to St. Athanasius of Alexandria, who was the father of the Nicene Creed, effectively. And his arguments for the Nicene Creed were based on the need to keep that statement true, that God became fully man, so that man could become fully God. This was an amazing revelation to me. I had always thought up to then that the idea of exaltation was a wonderful doctrine, but you wouldn't find much evidence for it in early Christianity. It turned out Keith Norman, LDS grad student at Duke, was able to show me that it's all over the place. And of course, since then, we've found a lot more. It is literally all over early Christianity. One of the greatest eye-opening intellectual revelations I've ever had was to see that and to realize that on this one, the Latter-day Saints win. Now, it's just hands down, we win. People have told me, well, your doctrine of deification is not exactly like that of the early Christians, to which I usually respond, well, your non-existent doctrine of deification is utterly unlike that of the early Christians. So, I mean, they're just, well, this was an amazing thing for me. So that my dissertation actually became a dissertation on the topic of human deification in an 11th century Neoplatonic Arab philosopher. Really obscure stuff. I won't get into that, but this author was writing during a time when a ruler of Egypt was claiming, or at least deification was being attributed to him. This is the rise of the Druze movement, and he was trying to combat that idea that a human could become like God. The topic naturally interested me. There again, though, I was seeing Islam through an LDS lens. I mean, the problems, things jumped out as significant to me because of the very fact that I was a Latter-day Saint. So when I hear the charge that Latter-day Saints put on blinders and can't see the world, or that it restricts their intellectual curiosity, I just have to say that certainly hasn't been true for me. I have found questions leaping into my awareness because of the point of view that I'm coming from. It has made looking at these topics extraordinarily exciting for me. It gets me in trouble sometimes. That topic actually came to me when just after I'd actually taken a job at BYU, I hadn't finished my dissertation yet. Truth be told, I hadn't really decided what it was about yet. And I remember going to deliver a paper at a conference in Baltimore, the Middle East Studies Association, and I had writer's block. About the first time, the only time I've ever had it, I'm normally capable of writing vast quantities of at least nonsensical prose very rapidly. But this time, I just couldn't come up with anything. On the plane on the way out to Baltimore, I was feeling terrified. It got even worse when I arrived at my session. I still had nothing to say. I had no paper. This has never happened to me before or since. Fortunately, I was the third person on the program. There was a presenter from the University of Berlin and another one from Berkeley who spoke first. And by the time they'd finished, the thesis of my dissertation had arrived. I had the idea, I got up and I spoke of it. I loved it because afterwards several people complimented me on the fact that I didn't read my paper and I'd made eye contact with them. I had no alternative. There was no paper. But it was almost a kind of revelation, I think, as suddenly this whole thing just crystallized for me, sitting there panic-stricken in a session of the Middle East Studies Association in Baltimore. But it got me in trouble later on. I was giving a paper based on it at a meeting in Paris and talking about human deification and all this sort of thing. And a professor in the audience came up to me afterwards and said, "The leaders of your church would be really interested in this." I thought, what? I hadn't said anything about Mormonism. This is pure Ismaili Shiite Islam from the 11th century. Well, it turns out he comes out skiing in Utah every year and he learned something about Mormon theology and knew something about this idea of human deification. I thought, well, drop that subject. I won't bring that one up again. They're on to me. So now I do other things. But I was hired at BYU to teach Arabic and Islamic studies, not hired as an apologist. I love to see accounts on the internet of how much money I make from apologetics. I always get a kick out of that. I'm delighted to tell my wife. But I was actually hired to do Islamic studies. And I was delighted that at BYU, I was offered immediately the chance to teach Islamic philosophy, which is not offered very often anywhere, but BYU is one of the places that at least historically has offered it until very recently. Now that I've become a bureaucrat, I can't teach the class. Just at the time when we're producing the first textbooks, this Islamic translation series that we're doing, that would really make it a good class. It's kind of frustrating, catch 22. But BYU is supportive in other ways. Given the opportunity, something I never would have expected, to launch the Islamic Translation Project, which is the other side of my life, the real scholarly side of my life. Some of you are aware of that. BYU has been unbelievably supportive in that. It has been a tremendous opportunity. We're building relationships all around the world, and we've been able to expand it beyond the Islamic translation series to a series of works on Moses Maimonides, the greatest rabbi of the Middle Ages, the Eastern Christian Text series, which is just beginning, something called the Library of the Christian East that I hope will be launched before the end of the year. Wonderful books, no trace of Mormonism in them, but a real contribution to world scholarship, I think, on those topics. And I'm just so pleased that BYU and the church have been so supportive of that. And I have to pay tribute here to Elder Maxwell, who was an absolute pillar of support in these projects from the very beginning. A wonderful, wonderful person who will be greatly missed. One of the high points of my tenure at BYU was teaching a course for the honors program on heavenly ascensions with Bill Hamblin. It's another topic that cries out for better attention. There are stories all around the world of human ascensions into the presence of the divine, the famous story of Muhammad's Miraj, but others. And they are almost identical all around the world. They have to do with ascending up through the various heavens, sometimes being asked to give answers and various symbolic gestures and so on to ascend through the heavens, ascending into the presence of God or the gods, who are always conceived of as anthropomorphic in these stories, except in the spiritualized mystical accounts, and often human deification at the summit of it. And it has always seemed to me to have obvious echoes of certain things that we do and believe. And my hope is to publish a collection of those ascension texts with annotations for a non-LDS audience, but I think Latter-day Saints will get the point. The other great thing for my involvement, and this is where I think it might become interesting to you for the first time, is the opportunity of having become involved with Farms after coming to BYU. Farms was founded, of course, as you know, many of you know, by Jack Welch in California and then brought up to BYU. Several of us had perceived the need for something like the Foundation for Ancient Research and Mormon Studies early on. I remember in Jerusalem the first time finding a copy of John Twetness's paper on King Benjamin and the Feast of Tabernacles in one of the files of the Jerusalem branch and thinking, my word, this thing ought to be circulated. What's it doing here in mimeograph form in the Jerusalem branch? Nobody will ever see it here. I'm glad to say that it's now been published. I remember talking with Bill Hamblin, whom I first met in Cairo, talking about the need for this kind of an organization. But it was really Jack Welch who got it going. Jack, I think, was raised up to do this. I don't say that lightly. I actually believe it more than a little, more than half seriously. Jack is just your typical Latter-day Saint attorney with a specialty in tax-exempt foundations, who also studied Greek and Latin and ancient history at BYU and Oxford. I mean, it seems to me that if he hadn't, I mean, he was designed to create Farms, and so he did. And it's Farms is a great thing, I think. I got involved with Farms very early on. I was advised strongly against it by the people who hired me, so much for the pressure I allegedly get from the church and BYU leaders to do apologetics. They all told me, don't do it, we'll punish you if you do. I once asked one of the people telling me this, said, look, if I have free time, if I've done my Islamic studies stuff enough, can I do some apologetics work on the side? No, it'd be better if you didn't. I said, well, would you rather that I watched soap operas during the day? That would be better. Well, I've ignored them, and so far have managed to keep my job. But I can assure you that getting into Farms was not a mercenary step for me. I know that people who tend to believe this won't believe any denial of it. But if there are any of you out there, please believe this. It was not in my financial interest to do Farms. I did it just because I'm an obsessive compulsive and I really wanted to do it. And I tend to do what I want to do, and so I did. I remember once being on, I think it was Martin Tanner's radio program. Martin, I don't know if you're out there, but someone called in and said, well, you're only in it for the money. And I said, well, I'm not even getting my gas reimbursed for coming up to the radio station. And he just said, you're a liar, and slammed the phone down. So there's no reasoning with people like that. But Farms, as I say, I think is a wonderful thing. People accuse us of being desperately out to defend a losing cause, that we're trying to save the church, you know, because we think we're losing and we're inventing desperate ad hoc rationalizations to save our bacon. This nothing could be further from the truth. The attitude of those who come together to work in farms, on the whole, there are, you know, we certainly do try to defend against arguments, but overwhelmingly, the excitement of it all is that we're just delighted at the things we see that we think are evidences for the divine calling of Joseph Smith, or things that allow us to deepen our understanding of the Book of Mormon or other aspects of the gospel in ways that are just remarkable. It's not a desperate rear guard action. It's the excitement of seeing the gospel in a new way. Calling someone up and saying, guess what I just found? Look at this. Listen to this. I mean, does this put things in a new light or not? And over again, we found that our studies in ancient history just are suggesting all sorts of new paradigms, ways of understanding the gospel, and things that, in our opinion, Joseph Smith could not possibly have known in any kind of plausible, naturalistic way. Most recently, I'll allude to something that's in the news very much. We have the DNA issue. There are people who are saying, of course, that DNA destroys the Book of Mormon. So our response has been to say, well, not if you believe in a limited geography for the Book of Mormon. Not if you believe there were other people in the Americas. That changes the equation altogether. So now the argument has shifted off into a matter not so much of science. We all agree on the science to a large extent. The Latter-day Saint microbiologists and molecular biologists and geneticists and so on who are responding on this issue are not anti-science. But we're saying if you have a limited geography and the Lehite group is a very small group, then the science is essentially irrelevant. So it becomes an issue of exegesis, hermeneutics, interpretation of the Book of Mormon. And so there are those who are now saying, well, once again, you're engaged in a desperate rearguard action to redefine the Book of Mormon. This limited geography hypothesis is a desperate reaction to the challenge of DNA. That's absolute nonsense. The thing can be documented easily several decades prior to the discovery of the structure of DNA. You can argue, I think, in fact, that Joseph Smith was already moving toward a limited geography thesis probably in 1842 or thereabouts. This has been around for a long, long time. It's hardly a desperate reaction to Tom Murphy, whom Francis Crick and James Watson had not even heard of when they found the structure of the DNA molecule. This is just a question of knowing the history. The thing is documentable and provable. It's been out there for a long time, and it's driven by the text, not by DNA, not by archaeology, but by reading the text. But what are some affirmative things on Mormon studies that have come out under the auspices of farms or by people associated with farms, not always published by us? There are many things that I think are exciting. I think Jordan Veda's thesis on the comparison of Mormon doctrines of exaltation with the ancient Christian doctrine of theosis, or human deification, is a remarkable thing, as much for who said it as for what he says. I don't know if all of you are familiar with this. Jordan Veda, Father Veda, worked on this thesis at the Graduate Theological Union in Berkeley, and he actually explicitly refers to critics of the church. He says, you know, it's not the Mormons who have a problem with this doctrine of human deification, it's the people who did the God Makers who have a problem. Because this doctrine somehow miraculously disappeared in most of Christendom and reappeared in 19th century America with Joseph Smith, and they've got to explain how that happened, and they've got to explain why they don't have it. They don't have a doctrine of deification. Father Veda has since joined the church. He was a Dominican priest. He's now a Latter-day Saint. That's a remarkable piece, and we've now published it. The recent book, Echoes and Evidences of the Book of Mormon, with a title which I passed on and still am mystified by. I don't know what it means. I know what evidences of the Book of Mormon are, but I don't know what echoes of the Book of Mormon are. But anyway, I thought I did, and I approved the title. But it's a marvelous collection of sort of state-of-the-art studies of some of the issues pertaining to Book of Mormon historicity. I highly recommend that one. This is not a defensive mentality. This is one arguing that there's a lot of good stuff out there that seems to support traditional claims. One of the most exciting things I've seen recently, not published under the auspices of farms, but by people affiliated with farms, is the work that David Paulson has done on divine corporeality in Harvard Theological Review. Most recently, an article he did with Carl Griffin, who actually does work for farms, works for me particularly on the translation projects in Harvard Theological Review on St. Augustine and the idea of human, or the idea of divine corporeality. Remarkable stuff. There's good evidence that early Christians believed that God had a body. That was a widespread belief. St. Augustine grew up as the son of a saint. Any of you from Santa Monica will know about his mother, Saint Monica. This was no ordinary Christian. Yet Saint Augustine didn't learn until he was fairly old and came under the influence of the Neoplatonic Bishop Ambrose of Milan. He didn't learn until then that you could be a Christian and not believe that God had a body, which seems to me to suggest what his mother was teaching him and what he thought was the traditional, typical teaching of the Christian church, at least as he knew it. That suggests, in other words, that that kind of teaching was widespread. Okay. Another book that I just want to recommend, really nothing to do with farms, predates farms almost, is one that's already been mentioned. Richard Anderson's book, Investigating the Book of Mormon Witnesses, I think, is one of the greatest books ever written in defense.

the study and preservation of ancient religious texts, which is doing great things, digitizing around the world, in Beirut, in the Vatican, documents retrieved from the ruins of Herculaneum near Vesuvius, as well as the translation projects, but I won't get into that. Another thing that's relevant to concerns here is the Farms Review, formerly the Review of Books on the Book of Mormon, or what I like to call Robot Bomb, or the Farms Review of Books. I think when Jack Welch invited me to edit this thing, to launch it, I don't think he knew what he was getting into. I've created a monster, I think, and I'm delighted to have done so. I think Jack had in mind a series of little short reviews that would guide people to reading books, and then they could throw it away. Well, I couldn't see the point of that. I thought, who'd ever want to buy it? It'd be sort of like the Penguin Guide to Classical CDs. I never buy one. I go into the record store, find a copy, look up what I'm interested in buying, go buy that CD and put the book back on the shelf, right? Well, I thought, if you want people to actually read the review, it's got to have something in it that's worth reading for its own sake. And it started off that way in the very first issue when John Clark wrote a lengthy review with diagrams on Book of Mormon geography. Still, I think, one of the most significant things published on the topic. The review immediately began to take on critics of the church. In this way, it obviously has created somewhat in the image of its maker. I have had a polemical streak ever since I was a kid. You have to understand that I'm really a cuddly fellow. I'm not nearly as mean as my critics think, although I'm not sure that I mind them thinking that. You know, fear is good, or irritation at least. I grew up reading National Review. Some of you may know what that implies. I subscribed to National Review when I was 13. I've kept the subscription going through my mission ever since then. And then I also subscribed to the American Spectator, which is even worse. And one of my models was H.L. Mencken. So this maybe will make some sense to some of you, you know, where I'm coming from polemically. I enjoy a good spirited round of discussion, and I don't mind a little humor. But it's often mistaken as being mean-spirited and nasty. And there's not a nasty bone in my little body. The Farms Review has had an impact on the image of Farms, there's no question about that. People will dismiss all that Farms does by saying, well, Farms is nasty and vicious. Now, what they're really referring to is actually not all of Farms, but the Farms Review. And not all of the Farms Review, but a few reviews in the history of the Farms Review. And only a few portions of those few reviews. But it's enough. If you can use that to dismiss the whole thing, well, then good. But the Farms Review, I think, has done a notable work. It has spoken the truth in some cases about operations that needed desperately to have the truth spoken about them. And it has provided an avenue for responses to critics of the church who just didn't expect it. Sandra Tanner once said to an acquaintance of mine that if they had known that everything they wrote was going to be reviewed, they would have done things a little differently. Well, thank you very much. Welcome to the first day of the rest of your life. I sometimes think, what would have happened if there hadn't been a venue for responding to certain books that are very critical about foundational claims of the church? What if the review didn't exist? It does provide an opportunity to respond, to at least get that response on record. Most recently, I'm very, very proud of issue 15.2 of the review, which I highly recommend to you if you haven't had a chance to get it. I think it's sold out back there, but this is one that deals intensively with DNA, with the Mountain Meadows Massacre, and with Grant Palmer's recent book. Just mention a couple of other things. I'll come back to things that are on the horizon. Experiences, back to the really boring autobiographical parts. I've had the experience of spending time at other university campuses. I remember a National Endowment for the Humanities seminar in Berkeley devoted to the great chain of being, this idea of Arthur Lovejoy's this sort of hierarchy and the world from God down to the world. That was under the direction of Houston Smith. Some of you may be familiar with Houston Smith, who wrote a really wonderful book called, originally, the Religions of Man, I think it's called, and then in a more politically correct incarnation, it's now called The Great Religions. Marvelous book, which does the kind of comparative religion that I'd like to see done. Houston told me once that that he has been criticized, he's very proud of this, that he has been criticized by adherents of every religion for being partial to some other religion in that book. People have accused him of being a crypto-Jew,
partisan to Hinduism,

0: partial to Islam, partial to Confucianism, and so on. And he likes that, being accused of being biased in the direction of every one of those religions. What it does for me is it gives you a sense of what it's like to be an adherent of one of those religions. For the first time for me, Hinduism made some sense. I'd never been able to make any sense of it before. I was able to get involved with Houston in redoing his chapter on Islam in the most recent edition of that book, and also to recruit him for the Encyclopedia of Mormonism, which I'm very proud of. But the thing that struck me about that experience was how well Mormonism stood up among those world religions. There I was in this little NEH seminar out at Berkeley. There were about 10 of us. I was the only Latter-day Saint. I wasn't there as a Latter-day Saint. I was there as an Islamicist. But there was a Buddhist, and there was a Jesuit process theologian, and a Hindu, and a Platonist, a real live Platonist. I didn't know they existed, but there was one there. And you know, people from all those different backgrounds, and talking about all the great world religions. They all agreed on kind of a unified truth, the perennial tradition that's behind all of them. And then there were the Mormons, who didn't belong. And I just, toward the end, I was beginning to see myself as sort of an anthropologist, you know, just silently observing the natives of the perennial tradition. It was fascinating to me. And finally, Houston asked me the last day, "Well, Dan, you've been kind of quiet lately. What do you think about all this?" I said, "Well, I don't believe any of it. All the things you say are part of the perennial tradition, I reject. I mean, we really do believe that God has a body and things like that, which you see as folk religion." Even a couple of years later, he caught me and said, "Man, it was amazing to find out we had kind of a closet atheist in our group. You know, didn't accept any of our doctrines." But what amazed me was how well Joseph Smith answered all the questions that we were agonizing over for 2 months in that seminar. That here you have this unlearned New York farm boy, not trained, not well educated, not theologically learned, and yet for many of the questions that they were raising, it seemed to me Joseph Smith had already provided answers, or he had redefined the questions in such a way that they were non-problems. They didn't exist as problems anymore, and I thought that's an amazing achievement for a guy who, according to Fawn Brody, was just sort of making it up on the fly and never had a serious thought. It was just a joke on his parents that kind of got out of hand. This is not plausible to me. He did too good a job. It makes too much sense. Joseph holds up amazingly well. Later, I was able to do another such seminar in Princeton with John Gager at Princeton on religion and magic. And I might just mention this in passing, that we were trying to find out whether you could construct a coherent definition of magic that differentiated it from religion. So that you could say, well, that's magic, this is religion. This is a very live issue for Latter-day Saint, especially a few years ago. And the upshot of this conference was that none of us there could formulate any kind of definition that really worked very well. Because it would catch certain things that you wanted to call magic, but then it would also catch the Roman Catholic Mass or the Protestant doctrine of justification by faith. I mean, you just couldn't do it. So we finally decided what I'd already assumed was the case, that the way you distinguish religion and magic is what I do is religion, what you do is magic. Magic is a term used to define religions I don't like. And so that's about where it stands. But it was while I was there at Princeton I discovered an article on the consort of God, an ancient Israelite tradition, which led to an article, really the first of a trilogy. This one was on Asherah, which I located in 1 Nephi. The idea that there are traces of pre-exilic Israelite religious doctrine evident in 1 Nephi in ways that Joseph Smith could not possibly have guessed. I would like to see a criticism of that. I've never really gotten a serious one. What's going on right now? This might really be the only interesting part of the talk. Let me tell you what's coming out in the next Farms Review, which went to press yesterday, or today. Some really great things. There's an essay by Nate Oman on secret combinations. There has been a claim made by Vogel and Metcalf, particularly, that the term secret combinations uniquely refers in Joseph Smith's environment to the Masons. And so it's a dead giveaway of the Book of Mormon's origins in the conflicts of the late 1820s and Joseph Smith's obsession with Masonry. And Nate has gone through legal materials, helps to have been a student at Harvard Law School and have access to all that stuff in that law library there. He has gone through that material and shown the term exists all over the place in non-Masonic contexts, something I already knew, but he's documented at great length. Wonderful essay by Davis Bitten on how to spot an anti-Mormon book. reviews of Sally Denton's book on the Mountain Meadows Massacre and a review of Jonathan Krakauer's book, Under the Banner of Heaven, which I was depressed to find all over Europe during this recent trip in German, two different German translations. It's really selling well because, of course, it speaks to the European attitude about religion. Lou Midgley has a piece on signature books, the Signature Book Saga. You'll love it. It's just like the Old Norse. Jim Allen has got a lengthy review on Grant Palmer's book. Matt Roper and I have done something on Stan Larsen's book, Quest for the Gold Plates, which is a kind of quasi-biography of Thomas Stewart Ferguson and his apparent loss of faith in the Book of Mormon that I think has some interesting things to say. There's a book about due to come out on the Book of Abraham called Astronomy, Papyrus, and Covenant that I highly recommend. Got some very interesting materials on the astronomical portions of the Book of Abraham. One of the most exciting things, and I'm almost done, is the Critical Text Project that Royal Skousen is working on. The next portions of that will be coming out fairly shortly. This is a landmark work, absolutely essential to future research on the Book of Mormon, and really testimony building in an interesting sort of way. It's going to, frankly, it's going to account for all of the changes that occurred in the text, taking that issue away from the poor Tanners, because we found a lot more that they didn't find. But what it does show is that the original manuscript of the Book of Mormon was consistent and coherent in really remarkable ways. Royal will be able to talk about that at length, and will. It puts the Book of Mormon on a really solid footing for future studies and absolutely essential work. There's work coming out on the apostasy, trying to look at the doctrine of the apostasy again in new ways. There's a lot more competence in the church nowadays in ancient history than there was in the days of James E. Talmadge, or earlier people who've written on the doctrine of the apostasy. A lot of people well-trained in ancient history, the history of Christendom, the history of theology. And we see it in a little different light nowadays. And so we're trying to get a more accurate notion of what we believe and what we don't believe about apostasy. I think some people will find it gratifying, including some outside the church, but it doesn't surrender any basic claim. It doesn't surrender the need for a restoration. But it does, I think, modify and modulate and moderate some of the claims that we've historically made. More work on theosis, a couple of really interesting pieces that I'm hoping will be out within the next year or so on theosis, the doctrine of human deification. The thing I'm working on right now is my personal passion, something that began as a small book, turned into a large book. I've now recast it as two books, which are becoming two really big books. It may never be finished. I call it tentatively The Reasonable Leap into Light, a book for skeptics. And it's an attempt to show that belief in A, theism, B, Christian theism, C, Latter-day Saint Christian theism, that belief is reasonable, it's rational. Not to prove it, but to argue that it's rational to make that jump. Beyond that, it has to be done on a spiritual basis, but it's rational intellectually, on an intellectual basis. Let me just close by bearing testimony explicitly about some things. I've been teaching gospel doctrine class this last while, and I love to do it. It's my favorite calling in the church. When they called me to it, they were very apologetic, and since I had so many terrible thoughts of the alternatives, I was absolutely delighted. I had to kind of pretend that I'd be willing to do it. Rereading the Book of Mormon in that way, it's different than reading it on your own to me, and I am dazzled, as I always am when I read the Book of Mormon, by how very, very deep and well-structured and brilliantly put together it is. I am just baffled when I read people who say, well, there's nothing to it, it's stupid, there's nothing there. Maybe I'm imagining things, but I have a lot of experience studying texts carefully. That's what I've done for a living. That's what I've done in all of my education. And the Book of Mormon stands up in good company. It does very well. I'll just leave it at that. I'm going through another period of what has been a years-long love affair with the Book of Mormon. I'm dazzled by the book. I cannot believe that anyone can seriously argue that Joseph Smith simply made it up. That is simply not plausible to me. I cannot accept it. I don't have enough faith or credulity to believe that. I have to fall back on the more simple religious explanation for the Book of Mormon. Joseph Smith's character, the more I've read about him, the more I've read in Dean Jesse's collections of materials and so on, the more transparently undeniable it is to me that Joseph Smith was a sincere man who really was trying to do the will of God. It doesn't argue that he did it perfectly, nobody ever has. It doesn't argue that he didn't have flaws, he would never have claimed that. But his transparent sincerity is apparent to me on every page. I cannot get away from it. If I'm any kind of a judge of human character, I see an honest, sincere man speaking from those pages of those reproduced letters, which were not written for publication. He wasn't pretending to anybody. Finally, the vision of the gospel, the plan of salvation, remains for me astonishing. The only thing I can compare it to in an odd sort of way, and it's nothing like it, but I remember reading Hans Jonas's book called The Gnostic Religion at one point, where he laid out the Gnostic myth, and it was this vast cosmic thing. And it seemed to me that that was the only thing I'd ever seen that was comparable to the Mormon plan of salvation. It doesn't hold up well, I don't think it's coherent, but it's dramatic, it's big. This is a big canvas. The plan of salvation is like that for me. It is absolutely exhilarating to me. I cannot imagine anybody saying that Mormonism is small or narrow. Latter-day Saints may see it small and narrow. We may force ourselves into a small and narrow viewpoint. That's what humans often do. But the gospel is huge. The gospel is immense. I agree with B.H. Roberts. We haven't begun to plumb its depths. We haven't begun to appreciate how very big and expansive and liberal in the good sense of the word it is. And I just want to bear you my testimony. The gospel is true. The Book of Mormon is true. Joseph Smith was a prophet. The Church of Jesus Christ of Latter-day Saints is the Lord's Church. The gospel is true. This was not something that just was made up in 19th century New York or 19th century America. It cannot be explained that way. I cannot buy that. I bear you my testimony that it's true. In the name of Jesus Christ, amen. Amen.
1: Unless Dana has someone coming, he's the one coming.
0: This is, I remember Hugh Nibley when he'd end a lecture, and sometimes he wasn't in the mood for questions. He'd just say immediately without losing a breath, "Well, since there are no questions, thank you very much." He's out the door. Okay, thank you. This is regarding. Well, two questions, really. Father Veda, it's V-A-J-D-A, but I understand the authoritative pronunciation is Veda, like Darth. When did he join the church? He joined the church, does anyone know offhand? It was last year, I think. About a year ago, I'd say. When his Farms book was published, didn't say he was still Catholic? Yeah, I think it did, and I think he was at that time. So he isn't now, but we haven't gone back to change the books. What was Houston Smith's article in the Encyclopedia? He wrote a book, wrote an article on the purpose of life from a non-LDS perspective. There are two articles, one on the purpose of life from an LDS perspective and one from the perspective of non-Latter-day Saints. And so he wrote, well, he and I jointly wrote that one. In the future, will other books replace Talmage in the approved missionary reading list? Let us pray. Which books do you recommend for missionary reading? Oh boy. Well, the scriptures are really good. A lot of missionaries would do well to read those.
2: Karl Marx?
0: Yeah, Karl Marx, no. Depending on your mission. I don't know, what would you recommend for missionaries? I really do believe.
2: Witnesses and Echoes and Evidence, I'd like those too.
0: Yeah.
3: Offenders for a Word.
0: Offenders for a Word, yeah. Ought to be required for every member of the church. No, I think for most missionaries, really concentrating on the scriptures and learning to read the scriptures well is a really important task, and it's worth a couple of years, much more than that. In terms of supplemental reading, I don't know. My mission was very liberal, and I read anything I wanted. And our mission library was quite large, and I was in the mission home for 6 months, and I devoured all sorts of good stuff there. So I'm not good at laying out limited reading lists. I would say just about anything they want to, but mission presidents vary on that. Is that it? No more questions?
2: Thank you very much, Dan.
0: Thank you.
4: Get that after you.
5: Mention
3: The Fair online bookstore now, which you can go to and purchase these books online, is now the largest bookstore for doctrinal titles. Now, and we have a young man who is going to let you look at it, and he's going to guard it with his life, and you're not going to touch it, because I believe the pages go for $1,000 a piece right now. So so if we want, if we go really fast, we can all rip out pages and go, no, I shouldn't say that. But you may certainly come up and take a look at that, and the young man who has it will be up here. A few other things. If you like Dan's presentation, you know, we have the CDs of his previous presentations at other fair conferences. For example, The Divine Source of the Book of Mormon in the Face of Alternative Theories.
4: This is Fair Examination on the Mormon Faircast. Fair Examination takes a close look at interesting and sometimes difficult issues facing The Church of Jesus Christ of Latter-day Saints and its members.
5: This is part two of a two-part interview.
6: One of the other suggestions this article makes is to work to make your faith community supportive of these, you know, members who are of the same-sex attracted community, and you know, or find a community that is supportive. So I guess in applying this in a church context, you know, the firesides you mentioned, I think, is a way that people within the community can help find people who are committed to the gospel, who maybe have a more developed understanding of these issues. But, you know, one of the other ways, I suppose, is, you know, something like this podcast, right?
7: Yes.
6: Are there other ways that you've found that you can help members of the church understand?
7: I think we are obligated in order to do that. Something that has been very beneficial for me is I've always gone to every new bishop that I could or to my stake president and told them outright, I have a son who is gay, and I would like to let you know that anytime someone moves into the ward or someone comes to you and said, this is an issue I'm dealing with, if there's a mother involved in this, I would be more than happy to have you give them my name and say, here's another mother in the ward who has dealt with this, because there is such an aloneness that came when this happened, and also a huge amount of shame also. What did I do to cause this or whatever? And being able to communicate to other moms. We have a mom's luncheon group, actually, and we go out 4 times a year and invite whoever would like to come with us, because we believe that by sharing is the only way, by talking through these issues with others, it's the only way really that shame and the just intense heartache that you feel like most of the time you can't even deal with can be overcome. So that's what I talk to bishops or to really whoever I can talk to about this issue, and to maybe be a little more open with it. I certainly don't feel like maybe I would stand up in testimony meeting and say, hi, you know, this is what I'm dealing with. But sometimes in lessons, in quiet moments, in Relief Society, I believe that we are obligated, really, since this is a something that has happened in our lives, to share with others, here's some ways of dealing with this.
6: Do people in your wards know that your sons are experiencing same-sex attraction?
7: Yes.
8: I left the ward about 6 months ago, but yes, they did. When I've only lived in Utah 5 years, and I was pretty quiet about the whole thing in my former life in Canada. And when I moved here, I said to myself, I have to be more open. I've come to terms with this now. I'm at peace. And I think I've got some, you know, knowledge that somebody could use. And for instance, it came up in the curriculum in Priesthood Relief Society on Sunday because it was part of the lesson. The lesson was on chastity, and there was a paragraph on homosexuality. And I had no problem commenting. And and just said, you know, I have a gay son, and if any of you have this situation in your life, please feel free to contact us. And my daughter and I have experienced this, and we can help. And, you know, there's a lot of prejudice out there still. You know, if people don't know someone, then they, you know, I mean, I was the same way, you know. But, yeah, I think it's important to be open and
7: to educate others.
8: Educate others. Yeah.
6: How has that been received in your wards as you have tried to be open and educate others?
7: The first time I gave a Relief Society lesson, and I had my lesson all prepared and felt fairly comfortable with it. And about halfway through the lesson, I felt a very strong prompting that I needed to, in some way, verbalize that one of my struggles in my life happened to be a son who was experiencing this. And I then shared that with the Sisters in Relief Society. And literally, there were at least three or four audible gasps that I was saying this about my own son. At first, I didn't know if I had chosen the right path, but I felt such a prompting from the Lord that I needed to do this. And it has incidentally opened some avenues with members of my ward who now have come forward and asked us these same things. But what a blessing it has been to have a close friend who you can just sit down with and say, well, gosh, what are you experiencing about this? Or, you know, how's this affecting your life? So it is definitely being more open with it than certainly I would have ever been.
8: Now, let me tell you the blessing that came from that, though. After she gave that lesson, I wasn't in the ward yet, and I had the calling to teach Relief Society. I mentioned it several times in lessons when it was appropriate, you know, to make a point. And because she did that, I think a lot of people decide to look into things or become more knowledgeable, and it was a different place.
6: Has there been any sense of ostracism or resistance toward either one of you as people have found out that you have sons who are experiencing same-sex attraction?
7: I don't feel so.
8: I don't either. I wouldn't know. I mean, I've just changed wards, but and I did say it on Sunday. It came up, as I said. If I am being ostracized, I don't know it. So, and I don't care. My belief is, if you're going to judge my family or my son or me because of this, it's not worth my worry.
6: Well, I think it's an important message to people who, you know, may be wondering, you know, should I talk to the members of my ward about this? That neither one of you have felt that the members of your ward have been hostile toward either of you for talking about it openly.
7: No.
8: And I think it's not something you can get up on the soapbox. Like, I would never stand up in testimony. I mean, that's not a testimony.
7: Right.
8: But if it's pertinent to a lesson, then that's one thing. If it's your soapbox, that's another story. Now, in her ward, my former ward, yesterday or Sunday, apparently, because it was part of the lesson, there was a woman who made some pretty harsh statements. And I was visiting with the counselor in the Relief Society just prior to coming here, and she said, I'm so glad neither of you with the gay sons were in Relief Society, because it got pretty uncomfortable and there were some negative comments made. So there's still a lot of room for improvement out there. But the thing is, if one of us had been there, we would very, I know I would have made
7: spoken
8: a kind remark, because this person was indicating that it can be cured with drugs. And, you know, I mean, if that kind of misinformation gets out there, I mean, there's lots of ways that people can rise above it, but they're all spiritual and they're not drugs. So, you know, I think people do need to be open and brave and just accept this is, and we have a purpose. We're a resource.
6: Right. Well, you know, one of the other things the article mentions is to advocate for your child when he or she is mistreated because of their identity. And, you know, I think that's what you've been talking about is, you know, not just what can you do to help your faith community to develop with respect to their awareness and consciousness of this, but you know, sticking up for your children and helping people to understand where they're coming from and the kinds of struggles that they're experiencing. This one, I think, maybe goes along with the one we were talking about with helping them to helping support them in their identity. It says support your child's gender expression. I think that's probably the same kind of thing we were talking about before, that, you know, if they're feeling like, you know, they like to cook, you know, or, you know, they like to decorate things, that that's okay. And you can support them in that. They can, you know, they can feel comfortable doing that. You know, I served my mission with Laotian refugees who live here in the United States. And one of the things we always struggled with is what do you do with this culture that has had some practices that are inconsistent with the gospel? There are other practices that are not inconsistent with the gospel, but they're not things that we do as Americans, right? So, you know, we had to try to differentiate what kinds of things can they continue to do within their culture to help them to feel validated within their traditions and their culture and their language, and what kinds of things do we need to help them to avoid and to move away from, you know? And so, you know, you don't sacrifice the animals and place them on an altar in the home, but, you know, wearing the traditional clothing and singing traditional songs, you know, those are entirely consistent with the gospel. So in sorting through these things, there are so many different parallels I think we can draw that help people to understand how you can appropriately deal with these issues within the gospel context. The last thing this article is mentioning as a suggestion is believe your child can have a happy future as an adult who experiences same-sex attraction. How do you feel about that? Is that something that someone who's faithful to the church can hope for?
7: Well, that's a big question, Steve.
8: We have to keep hope. I know eventually it'll happen, but like I said, I'm kind of it's a natural characteristic of our family to be somewhat pessimistic. I don't plan for my son to change his lifestyle in this life, but we know it's not going to be part of eternity. So I don't foresee it in this life.
7: I have to mention that when my son first came out, and then we went through all of the jumping through hoops to see if we could find another way than to certainly accept a gay lifestyle. I was driving down the road with my son, and he said to me, "Do you realize, Mom, that what you are asking me to do is to be unhappy for the rest of my life by either being celibate or, you know, being who I am?" And I mean, I just burst into tears because I thought, well, could you imagine that, you know, your happiness will be a celestial goal and in the celestial kingdom you will find all of this happiness? But maybe I was saying to him, well, but your unhappiness now doesn't matter to me or whatever. And it was one of the saddest moments as a parent that I've ever experienced, of my son saying, "Mom, you're asking me to do something that would be unhappiness for me, for my mortal existence." But we both felt that the whole idea was that the eternal happiness would be a lot better than what you're wanting to experience in this mortal life.
6: So much of the gospel is to teach us to keep perspective, you know, that this life is just a blink in the eye of eternity, and that we experience temptations and struggles and trials in this life, and we might think that it would be easier to give in and to simply abandon a fight against our more base instincts, and that would seem to bring happiness for the short term.
7: Short term. Mm-hmm.
6: And so, I guess one of the ways to look at this is to ask ourselves if we're not more happy in the struggle, as we try to overcome our temptations and our weaknesses, and as we experience growth, if that doesn't bring happiness as we are encountering hardships that we may never completely eradicate from our lives in this life. But have you met people as you've associated with some of these groups that meet together within the church who, maybe they're single, maybe they're people who have married, who are happy or apparently happy, they say they're happy, adults who are experiencing same-sex attraction?
7: I don't think we were necessarily intended to come to this earth and find happiness. I realize the scripture men are that they might have joy, but I don't equate joy and happiness in exactly maybe the same ways as what you're saying, because I guess I don't, come right out and say to the people that I associate with that are experiencing this, so are you happy? Because, they could turn to me and I could say, well, it's been a real bad day, but in the eternal realm of finding joy versus happiness, I think that I know a lot of people who have found happiness by, accepting who they are and staying close to the Lord and staying within a gospel context when it comes to this.
8: No question. We used to talk about this a lot when he first came out and was still trying to maintain his activity and his devotion to the gospel. And as I briefly mentioned, I talked to him about his patriarchal blessing, which is very clear that he knew the Savior there and he championed his cause. And, and as I read his blessing still, there are just all sorts of warnings and things suggested for him to bolster himself. And I said to him, you're such an easygoing person and you could sail through life and be active in the church, but perhaps one reason you have this challenge is to give you an impetus to draw really close to the Savior and to have to give it to him so that, you can deal with this and you can be happy in mortality despite the challenges you have. But it's like the catalyst to keep you close to the Savior. And, we talked about that a lot. And it didn't go that way, but I think it did for a long time. I mean, he was pretty old before he was as pure as the driven snow until, he was a very faithful young man. And the reason I say I don't anticipate him coming back is because it took him a long time to decide what to do. And when he walked the 180, I don't think he'll ever want to deal with what he would have to come back. I could be wrong, but I still see in his eyes, that because he's not against the church, he's not bitter against the church. He knows. I mean, nobody will ever tell me he doesn't know what's right, but he tries to pretend he doesn't. But he still has a lot of respect, and he likes to hear about things going on in the church. And I lost my thought, but I don't. I think what you said is exactly right. What better life can you have than to draw really close to the Savior, no matter what kind of trials? We all have trials, and to let it be what helps to strengthen you. Ty's a perfect example, isn't he?
7: Yes, yes. But on that vein, also, sometimes we talk about the fact. Sometimes parents of gays, we talk about the fact that who's here to learn this? Is it all of a sudden this so many, we hear so many of our youth are coming out, and is a lesson for us to learn Christ-like love and to love people in spite of their dispositions or whatever it might be. Sometimes we question, maybe we need to learn to love more. Does that make sense?
6: Sure, yeah. You know, we're all imperfect people, interacting with imperfect people, and, you know, in that process, we can grow together as we face the trials that come through, you know, our imperfect interactions.
7: Mm-hmm.
6: But again, it's important to keep perspective and
7: right.
6: to invite the Spirit into our lives, to be faithful to the covenants we've made, and, you know, follow the plan that Heavenly Father has revealed for us. I wonder what you would say to a woman. There was a woman recently who wrote an article. I want to say it was published in the New York Times. She's a member of the church who was, I think she was getting to be in her late 30s and still a virgin. And she talked about how she thought she was an attractive woman, but she'd just never really found anyone that clicked with her to, you know, to get married to. And she's a professional woman, and she's a member of the church, and had always felt like it was important to live the law of chastity, but now she was beginning to doubt that and wondering if she wasn't missing something in her life, and that she wasn't fully an adult, and that, you know, if she went out of this life having never slept with a man, that there was going to be, you know, something seriously wrong with her. It strikes me that there's a similarity there between what she's being told as a member of the church and what someone with same-sex attraction is being told, that you may make it through this entire life without having sex. And this woman announced in this article that, you know, she was not going to go out of this world not having slept with a man. And, you know, essentially she says, it, you know, doesn't really matter to me so much now what the church says, because this is too important. What would you tell her?
8: There are a lot of people that go through life without that experience. And I mean, it's just so, I think to put away your whole eternal salvation on something like, so, I mean, of course, there's an eternal aspect to this, but on such a worldly thing, and such a physical thing, it's sad, especially if she's gone this long. You'd think that, I mean, I've got a close friend who's very well known in the church, so I would never mention her name, but she's done it, and is the
6: done it by you mean
8: she's a virgin,
6: right?
8: Yeah.
6: She's remained celibate.
8: And she's more like 70. Yes, and she's remained celibate. And I mean, the blessing she has in her life because of her faithfulness, I mean, should far outweigh any experience that she's giving up because of her devotion to the law of chastity and the gospel. I would say no. Keep yourself clean.
6: Yeah, I find examples like that to be so admirable and inspirational.
8: Absolutely.
6: You know, I think it's cruel to tell somebody that you're not fully adult, you're not fully a human being if you go out of this
8: Absolutely
6: world
8: not.
6: without having experienced sex. That's not what, you know, everything that this existence is about. That there's so much more to
8: Absolutely.
6: It than that.
8: Yeah, I mean, we all know it's very basic, and it's a drive that's huge. And sometimes when we try and compare homosexuality to some other limitations and temptations and trials we have in life, it, as you've said before, it doesn't come across completely, because this is a basic drive, and it's huge. But it can be overcome by the Spirit. There's no question.
6: I want to shift now and talk a little bit about the kinds of stereotypes that you have to deal with when other members find out that your sons experience same-sex attraction. What kind of things do you experience in that regard?
8: Well, my son is a professional man and very well educated, and it's amazing how many people have the idea that if you're gay and you're living the gay lifestyle, that you're wild and crazy, you like to party, you sleep around with you know, all sorts of partners, you're not monogamous. There's a lot of people think that that's what it means to be gay. And of course, there's a huge element out there that live like that. and it becomes their whole being, and you know, they act the role in every way. And my son's not like that at all. He doesn't have any of the stereotypes, and as I say, he's, you know, he's a fine, upstanding citizen. He's in a monogamous relationship, and he contributes to society very positively. So it's, you know, that part kind of hurts. You know, they can be smart. I mean, her son's very talented as well. I mean, extremely talented, and lives a productive life. And you know, and maybe that's a pride thing, which shouldn't enter in the way at all. But I make it very clear to people. I met somebody once, not very long ago, who I was taking care of my mom, and it has to do with her health issues. And it was just a couple that we were talking to, and it came up naturally. And I said, well, I have a gay son. And the reaction was much, very guttural. And it was much like,
7: the gasps.
8: Yeah. It was, oh, you know, it was, and I just told him, I said, he's a fine man. I don't believe in what he does, but he's a fine man. He's a good citizen. He's a good person. You know,
7: I think the media,
8: and that's hard. That's difficult.
7: I think the media sometimes perpetrates those stereotypes. Our sons are neither one real feminine or, you know, anything like that. And yet I think that, you know, the media portrays a lot that is what happens. I think we'd be surprised if we, you know... with the statistics that we heard earlier that you mentioned, that people who struggle with this situation in their lives, they come from all walks of life and are all different professions. And
8: I think there's even active LDS people who are quite loving about this subject, who have some notions in their head that of the way they live. My daughter's employer are wonderful people. But one of them asked her once, you don't really think that your brother's monogamous, do you? And she said, yeah, and I'm not gullible. She says, no, he's monogamous. There's no question about that. And they, really, you know, because they just assumed that if you were gay, particularly male, that you were out there sleeping around.
6: You know, some people have thought that people are gay because of bad parenting. You know, Elder Holland taught that, he said, if you are a parent of one with same gender attraction, don't assume you are the reason for those feelings. No one, including the one struggling, should try to shoulder blame. Nor should anyone place blame on another, including God. Do you feel like others have blamed either of you for your son's same-sex attraction?
7: I think sometimes we take the... We don't have to have others that will put the blame. We, you know, we kind of absorb that ourselves, unfortunately. But I think one of the biggest blessings that my son ever gave me was when he first did come out to me. He verbalized, Mom, under no circumstance ever do I want you to believe that you didn't mother me the correct way, love me the correct way, and that's why this is happened. And he said, if I had a switch on my body that could say I'm not gay, I do you think I wouldn't flip it? But he gave me that blessing, I believe, that said, Mom, please never think that anything that you have done or not done has been what, quote unquote, made me gay.
8: Yeah, and my son did that same thing, and he'd been in counseling for several years, and he said that the, you know, the counselor had dug into that, and he never could find any parental fault or anything. So yeah, it was nice to have that reassurance. He said nothing did you and Dad ever did cause, and I've not been abused. And
7: what could be harder to carry throughout your life is, I've caused this to happen to my child. And many people cannot get beyond that. And so that's sometimes why we see broken homes, because a parent can't get beyond that of feeling that way.
8: Or blaming God.
7: Or blaming whoever they can.
8: Whoever they can.
6: In 1992, the church issued a statement to church leaders that said, if a person with homosexual problems chooses not to change, family members may have difficulty maintaining feelings of love and acceptance toward the person. encourage them to continue loving the person and hoping that he or she may repent. What kind of emotions does a parent who has a testimony of the gospel go through when a loved one is in a same-sex relationship?
7: In the very beginning, questioning everything you've ever done that has happened in your family that could have caused something like this to happen. That certainly probably is one of the very first things. Some profound heartache because a lot of your beliefs and your dreams that have been wrapped up in this child, all of a sudden you begin to think those will not be realized.
8: Yeah, that's a tough one. And for me, after I accepted the homosexuality, I had a hard time with him for a while, just like, what's with your integrity? Because, of course, when he left the church, then it becomes, you know, my former brother-in-law did the same thing. I don't know how you can't say, okay, I'm gay, but still maintains a belief in the gospel. And I guess they just think that it's their excuse, because my son will not say that anymore either. I know he still has warm feelings, he still cares, but he won't say he has a testimony anymore. And that hurts more than the homosexuality, because, you know, he was totally faithful young man in every way. And I just don't know how you can just walk away like that. And I said, you know, I would feel a lot happier if you could say, I know the church is true, but I can't live it.
6: How does your son feel about your involvement with the church?
8: No, he's fine. I said, do you wish we would leave the church? I said that just like my friend here said over the Prop 8 thing. That caused untold problems in many, many, many families for various reasons. My sister and her husband actually went to New York to visit my son and his partner, and because they're from Southern California, and said, we love you. We care about you, but we also love the church, and we've been asked to do this, and we are going to do it. And they took that fine. No, he does not wish we would leave the church. Absolutely not. Which is good. He doesn't think that. He knows that we can love him and still be faithful to the church. And so that my brother will say to me, he has the light of Christ in his eyes, Kathleen, and has not left. Well, that's different than the Holy Ghost. But yeah, he's, you know, there. I guess there's hope. There's hope, but I don't anticipate it. I just wish he could have said that, but he wouldn't. You know, it may seem like a little thing, but it's huge to me. Just to know that your child still believes in correct principles and something that he held so strongly for so long, taught the gospel for 2 years faithfully, you know, how do you just walk away from that and say it's not true? You know, he hasn't said it's not true. He just won't say it is. Yeah. But that would mean so much to me if I knew he still maintained some level of a testimony, even if he can't live it or won't live it, chooses not to.
7: In my son's case, even though I've mentioned that he was bitter over Prop 8, he still would continue to say, I'm glad that I was raised a Mormon. So, yes.
8: Yes.
7: How do you go out in the mission field and for 2 years teach people and then just walk away from it? I'm not exactly sure how that works.
8: I've always been given
7: kind of childlike faith, you know, so...
8: my son can recognize that, too. He's glad he was raised a Mormon.
7: Yeah.
8: And he'll tell people that very honestly. I was raised Mormon. And he'll defend the church when he needs to, which is, I guess, good. But it's a lot different than saying, I know it's true. I just can't live it, or I won't live it, or I've decided not to live it.
7: Mm-hmm.
8: And that seems to be universal for a lot of them that walk away. They, all of a sudden, they don't have that. Of course, you lose your light when you walk away.
7: Sure.
8: Yeah, it justifies their actions, and you lose the spirit when you walk away and start sinning. So I guess it can happen, but I'd be a lot happier if I knew he still had that.
6: What do you think that ward members can do? Maybe ward members who live in the areas where your sons live, or maybe ward members who are in different wards, where there are members of the church who experience same-sex attraction, what can the ward members do to help meet the needs of these individuals who are experiencing same-sex attraction?
7: I would give anything if home teachers still were allowed to go visit my son, or if he would want to come into church and sit in the church and at least participate in being there. I would love that if that could happen, you know, in a perfect world. Yeah, that's what I would like.
6: Now, when you said that they would be allowed, it's not the church that's not allowing home teachers to go in and see your son. I guess you're saying that your son wouldn't allow home teachers to come and see him.
7: Home teachers did come to visit him for a while, but...
8: In New York?
7: No, not in New York. Then they just stopped coming, and I just wish that that wouldn't have been the case. I think that he would have accepted that, well, here's a person from the church that is concerned about me and realizing that that person has been sent from the Lord, you know, as a home teacher or as a bishop or whatever. I didn't have the same experience where he stayed close once he came out.
6: Stayed close to you?
7: No.
8: To the church.
7: Church.
6: Oh, I see.
7: Right. He stayed close to me up until the Prop 8 experience. And then, you know, that caused a rift, which we're still working on mending. But I would welcome a day where even someone who is openly gay could certainly sit next to me on the pew and at least have that experience.
8: Yeah, that would be a great day, even if they were living in a partnership, if they could just go to church.
7: Sure.
8: That, you know, of course they couldn't take the sacrament or anything like that, but just be welcome. I mean, New York's a place where there's a whole ward of them, as my other son describes, because there's music students and so forth and, you know, a lot of artsy people in New York. And but my son, they have tried to contact him, and he won't open the door. I think his partner has a lot to do with that. He thinks they're hounding him. And my son has explained to him, no, this is the way the church works. They take care of their people. And, you know, but his partner doesn't see it that way. But no, he won't. He's afraid of facing excommunication. And he doesn't want to deal with it. That's the way he puts it. I don't want to deal with it. I said, well, you know, they could do it without you there. And so what? I mean, do you really care? You know, I mean, you could go to church if you wanted to. And years ago, he used to say to me, sometimes I think I'm going to.
6: Well, and even members of the church who've been excommunicated are welcomed to come to sacrament meeting and welcomed to come to Sunday school and priesthood meetings. And, you know, I've used this example before, but, you know, if all of our sins, you know, smelled like cigarette smoke, the chapel would be a really stinky place. But, you know, if somebody's smoking, we don't tell them, you know, you can't come to church until you stop smoking. We invite them in and try to help them to feel the Spirit, try to help them feel fellowshipped. And it seems to me it shouldn't be any different with people who are experiencing same-sex attraction. And there's nothing about the gospel or about policies of the church that preclude that. I suppose maybe it's attitudes on behalf of members of the church and members who are experiencing same-sex attraction both that maybe exclude each other.
7: Sure.
8: But I've read some books that include stories of there are couples who are living gay lifestyle who go to church, and they're very well accepted in their wards. So it does happen.
7: Recently some with callings.
8: Right, certain callings that don't require priesthood or anything. Yeah, they're out there, they are there. So you know, that's awesome.
6: There are many people, I'm sure, who are experiencing same-sex attraction, who are afraid to tell their parents about it. Can you give us some insight from a parent's perspective about what you would like to hear from your child, you know, considering you've both already been through this? If you're giving advice to a young man or a young woman who is experiencing same-sex attraction, what would you tell them?
8: I'd tell them to open up as soon as possible. When my son finally told me at my question, I mean, I had to, he said, I cannot believe I just did that. My counselor's been telling me that I need to. And he said, I've

0: absolutely huge. But it, if
1: and trust.
0: The trust has to be there.
1: You know, and I think that's something that you build from the time they're little on up. You can't just all of a sudden expect that, you know, you could go to your parents with something like this. I've actually taken some of the young men in different groups that I've belonged to aside and said, "Okay, I'm your mom. Practice on me, you know, tell me exactly and, you know, what you, and I'll give you back what you might expect, you know, that your mom might say or your dad might say." And I think that it's a healthy thing to be able to talk through that with someone that, you know, again, I go back to that kind of obligated. If this has been, if we were possibly prepared for this in our lives, in our premortal existence, then we should go forward and say, you know, let me help you out. Let me, you know, talk through this with you. I've had young men who called me in the middle of the night who I've helped with to talk through this and said, "Wow, it was a lot easier than I ever imagined that it would be. And my parents still love me." And, you know, I'm sure the opposite happens too, but I think that, you know, we need to kind of help them on those paths, especially the young ones, you know, to go to your folks, trust them that, you know, their love has been there for you and it will continue to be.
0: And if they don't find what they need there, because some parents will react in negative ways, that they should be, this is something they should talk to their priesthood leaders about. If they've come to the point in their lives where they really actually believe this about themselves, and they know that it's a struggle for them, same-sex attraction, then they need to act on it. My son didn't.
1: Act on it by telling
0: people who can help them. But, you know, my son said that he couldn't put a finger on it for so long. And then when he could, he kept just, it'll go away.
1: Mm-hmm.
0: Never communicate to anyone, priesthood leader or otherwise.
1: That's probably the most normal thing of all, is they hope and believe that this will go away. And maybe if I do all of these things perfect, and for many of them, it can. I'm not saying that it doesn't. It just didn't happen to be our life experience with our own boys.
2: Right. I can imagine that, you know, for some young men and some young women, you know, as they're approaching puberty and that, you know, their body's going through all these different changes, that they're confusing emotions and feelings that they're having. So even if they're not sure that they're, you know, experiencing same-sex attraction, would you encourage them to talk with their parents or talk to priesthood leaders, even if they're not sure what they're experiencing?
0: In today's world, I would, because mm-hmm. People are so much better informed. I mean, the brethren and the, you know, local priesthood authorities are so much better informed. Not that there's still not an issue, some lacking, but they've got the resources, and it's so much more out there in the public that, you know, I do, because I can't tell you how often I've wished that I'd known when my son was, you know, that my husband and I could have talked to him about it and steered him in ways that would, you know, I mean, it's a miracle. He got through just great. You know, he was a great kid and never caused us a minute's trouble, but it hurts me to know that he suffered this alone for so long. And if
1: really
0: he hadn't let it go so long without, you know, he was in college before he got counseling after his mission. And, you know, what could have been, you know, had he talked to us about it sooner, and it didn't happen. But yes, I think priesthood, even though some of them maybe aren't informed as much as they should be, if they're doing their job, which most of them certainly are, they'll look into it, they'll find out. And if they don't know, they'll send them to someone who does, you know, who can help them.
2: Well, we're all learning more and more about this issue. And I think that what you've both shared tonight can be really helpful to help a lot of other people to learn more about it. You're both very insightful, and it's been great having this discussion with you.
1: Thank you so much for asking us, Steve.
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0: by writing a review. Music for this episode was provided courtesy of Lawrence Green. 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
1: We'll just move on to our final speaker for our conference, Daniel C. Peterson. He's a professor of, he has been a professor of Islamic studies at Arabic at Brigham Young University and founder of the university's Middle Eastern Text Initiatives. He's been a longtime friend of FAIR. He's currently with the Interpreter Foundation, and he's also now a major film producer, yes? So that would be it. So with that short introduction, we're going to start first with a video clip, and after that, we'll listen to Daniel Peterson.
2: If Joseph had just said he saw God, people would say, we understand. All sorts of people have seen God. When he says he has plates, then he becomes a charlatan.
3: A detractor can simply say, well, they're all lying. Every one of them's lying.
4: You will see the plates.
5: The Lord has declared it.
3: Even antagonists of Joseph Smith seem to believe that he has something.
6: And I have not denied my testimony, which is attached to the Book of Mormon, nor will I.
7: This guy is anything but a cynic.
6: Because it is true.
7: He's a wholehearted believer, and that's why he leaves.
8: I find that the witnesses are credible.
9: Of course, we were in the spirit when we had the view, but we were in the body also.
10: They were challenged time and time again to recant their testimonies. They never did. That's powerful stuff.
11: Never doubt it. You do so at your own peril.

0: Now, I haven't had it explained to me how to do this. No clicker here. I guess you're doing it for me. So, some of you may know I've been involved recently in a film project about the witnesses to the Book of Mormon. You just saw a preliminary trailer for the second part of that. A lot of people think that the theatrical film that has been in theaters until recent, or is still recent, playing in theaters, that's all there is, but it isn't. In fact, the main part of it, as I always conceived it, is still to come, and that's a two-part docudrama, which will include interviews with scholars, LDS and non-LDS, and will broaden its coverage to beyond the three witnesses, to the eight witnesses, and to the informal or unofficial witnesses. This project was considerably delayed by the COVID-19 pandemic. That was a preliminary bit of filming that we did. Now, I need to announce something before I forget it. As I say, the second installment, the docudrama, which is going to be called Undaunted, Witnesses of the Book of Mormon, that'll likely go public in early October or thereabouts. But I want to say something that's kind of important. It is news that just came to me in the forenoon today. The theatrical film is beginning to run down. It's showing in fewer and fewer theaters. Even Avatar and Titanic and Gone with the Wind eventually leave the theaters. So it's naturally begun to fade. It's still out there. It's in some theaters around here and some in Arizona and elsewhere, Idaho, at least last time I checked. But one really, really important thing is there are a lot of people who weren't able to see the film because it wasn't showing anywhere near them. So one thing that we've just engineered successfully is that during Education Week, the film will be shown in four theaters in the Provo-Orem area for a special showing during the period of Education Week. So if people are coming in, you know, from outlying areas and so on to Education Week, I hope they'll have a chance. And if you haven't seen it, or if you know people who haven't seen it but who wanted to but might be coming to Education Week, I hope you'll mention that to them. And we're kind of pleased that we've managed to work this out because a lot of big films are coming out, and there are actually more films than screens right now. So for us to be able to get those screens for witnesses during Education Week in the area around BYU is really a big deal for us. So anyway, you just saw a one-minute ad for that docudrama. Now, my remarks today should be supplemented by the companion presentation that I gave for the 2020 Fair Conference just last year. Even together, they represent just a fragment of what could be said on this subject. Okay, according to ancient traditions, the early apostolic witnesses to the resurrection of Jesus paid a heavy price for their testimonies. I'll just run through these. You may know all of this, but Peter was crucified in AD 66 at his request upside down under the Emperor Nero. As it happens, the Apostle Paul, who was an apostle but not among the 12, not among the original 12 anyway, was beheaded that same year, also under Nero and also in Rome. It was a bad year to be a general authority. Andrew is said to have preached within the boundaries of today's Ukraine and around the Black Sea, as well as in Asia Minor, modern-day Turkey, and in Greece, where he was crucified. Thomas served as a missionary east of Syria, and traditionally even into India, where he was killed by four soldiers with spears. Philip, it is said, taught in North Africa, in Carthage, within modern-day Tunisia, and also in Asia Minor, where he was put to death. Bartholomew is claimed to have taught with Thomas in India, but also to have preached in Armenia, Ethiopia, and southern Arabia. The sources don't seem to agree on how or where he was martyred, but the leading candidates are being flayed alive and then beheaded in either Armenia or India. James, the son of Alphaeus, is reported to have preached in Syria, where Josephus says that he was stoned and then clubbed to death. Some traditions have him being crucified, though, in Lower Egypt, that is in the northern part of the country, near modern Cairo or in the Nile Delta. Simon the Zealot is said to have ministered in Persia and to have been killed when he refused to sacrifice to the sun god. Matthias, who replaced Judas Iscariot after Judas had betrayed Jesus and committed suicide, is reported to have been burned to death in Syria. Matthew, traditionally credited as the author of the gospel that bears his name, may have escaped martyrdom. Some sources say so, but others say that he was stabbed to death in Ethiopia. John, was the leader in the Christian community in Ephesus, the major city in Asia Minor, again, the modern-day western coastal Turkey. And he was exiled to the island Patmos during Domitian's persecution in the mid-90s A.D. An early Latin tradition reports that he was cast into boiling oil at Rome, but escaped uninjured. No martyrdom is reported for him. And while we're at it, tradition says that Mark the Evangelist was dragged by a rope through the streets of Alexandria, Egypt, in A.D. 68 until he was dead. Now, very nearly 20 years ago, at the annual meeting of the Evangelical Philosophical Society in Denver, Colorado, November 2001, I guess it's actually over, well, no, not quite 20 years, I participated in a debate between five Latter-day Saint academics, it's including me, and five prominent evangelical Protestant philosophers and theologians. The three-hour discussion was moderated by Richard Mao, a committed Calvinist, but a kind and fair-minded man who was serving as president of Fuller Theological Seminary in Pasadena, California at the time. It was, shall we say, a spirited and entertaining evening, at least for me. I thought the Latter-day Saint side did reasonably well and made a positive impression. For my purposes here, though, I want to mention just one small portion of that debate. It involves William Lane Craig. That name may be familiar to a few of you. He certainly ranks among the most prominent evangelical Protestant philosophers in the English-speaking world. Indeed, among the most prominent philosophers of religion in the world generally. And he's a person for whom I have considerable respect. He's a formidable and very experienced debater. At one point, Craig purported to contrast the evidence for Christianity with the evidence for what he termed Mormonism. I'm paraphrasing, but I think I'm reasonably close to his actual words. Christianity, he said, has 11 credible witnesses to its fundamental claim, the resurrection of Jesus. Mormonism has absolutely nothing that's even remotely comparable. I remember glancing at Richard Mao, the moderator. He looked back at me and rolled his eyes. It was really as if Dr. Craig had fastened a debater's equivalent of a kick me sign on his posterior. Fortunately, I was the one who was supposed to respond to him, so I didn't miss the opportunity, because the Restoration does have credible witnesses, and whether coincidentally or by divine design, there are, if one has in mind the official witnesses to the Book of Mormon, even precisely 11 of them. A few years thereafter, in connection with a lecture in the Midwest, my wife and I drove around a bit in western Missouri. It's an arguably weird interest of mine. This is not western Missouri. But I was trying to track down the graves of the witnesses to the Book of Mormon in that part of the state near Independence. Most of them are located there. Driving through the countryside, we noticed church after church festooned with signs and even banners inviting people to enroll for a tour to the Holy Land. Now, nobody's a stronger advocate of touring the Holy Land than I am. Most of my Middle Eastern residency has been in Egypt, but I've lived in Israel and Palestine for about a year altogether, and I've visited it more times than I can count. I've even led somewhere between, 15, 20 such tours myself. But I really wanted to be able to tell the residents of that part of Missouri that while they were thinking about traveling to Israel in order to visit sacred sites connected with scriptural history, the landscape right around them was dotted with the graves of witnesses directly comparable to those described in the New Testament. Yet I'm betting they were entirely unaware of the fact. It's true, of course, that the witnesses to the Book of Mormon didn't suffer violent death at the rate that the ancient apostles did. For all of its imperfections, life in the United States, even on the Missouri frontier, was more secure than under Nero. Even so, they suffered considerable hardship and persecution. Indeed, at least one of them, Hiram Smith, was a martyr in the fullest sense of the word. Perhaps responding to suggestions that the experience of the eight witnesses was merely spiritual and visionary, Hiram insisted during an 1838 speech that it was entirely real. He said that he had but two hands and two eyes, Sally Parker remembered in a letter written in August of that year. He said he had seen the plates with his eyes and handled them with his hands. And Hiram himself wrote in December 1839 of his sufferings in Missouri, where he and Joseph and others had been arrested in the fall of 1838 and then imprisoned in the ironically named Liberty Jail from the beginning of December to the beginning of April. At that point, weary of the cold misery and despairing of Missouri justice, the prisoners managed to escape. This is what Hiram said. having given my testimony to the world of the truth of the Book of Mormon, the renewal of the everlasting covenant, and the establishment of the kingdom of heaven in these last days, and having been brought into great afflictions and distresses for the same, I thought that it might be strengthening to my beloved brethren to give them a short account of my sufferings for the truth's sake, and the state of my mind and feelings while under circumstances of the most trying and afflicting nature. I had been abused and thrust into a dungeon and confined for months on account of my faith and the testimony of Jesus Christ. However, I thank God that I felt a determination to die rather than deny the things which my eyes had seen, which my hands had handled, and which I had borne testimony to wherever my lot had been cast. And I can assure my beloved brethren that I was enabled to bear a stronger testimony when nothing but death presented itself, as ever I did in my life. Now, Hiram's language plainly echoes the opening words of 1 John 1, that which was from the beginning, which we have heard, which we have seen with our eyes, which we have looked upon and our hands have handled of the word of life. That which we have seen and heard declare we unto you, that ye also may have fellowship with us. And truly our fellowship is with the Father and with his Son, Jesus Christ. Now, Hiram's words were not empty. He meant them. On the 27th of June, 1844, at the hands of an armed mob with painted faces, Hiram Smith sealed his testimony with his blood. Significantly, the Greek word martyr means witness. On the morning, Hiram left for Carthage jail with a very acute sense of the likely fatal outcome. He remained loyal to his little brother, which is in and of itself worthy of note. He was loyal to his little brother. According to the testimony of John Taylor, who was severely wounded in the same violent attack that took the lives of Joseph and Hiram, Hiram read the following verse in the Book of Mormon, and finishing, turned down the leaf upon it. And it came to pass that I prayed unto the Lord that he would give unto the Gentiles grace, that they might have charity. And it came to pass that the Lord said unto me, if they have not charity, it mattereth not unto thee. Thou hast been faithful, wherefore thy garments are clean. And because thou hast seen thy weakness, thou shalt be made strong, even unto the sitting down in the place which I have prepared in the mansions of my Father. And now I bid farewell unto the Gentiles, yea, and also unto my brethren, whom I love, until we shall meet again before the judgment seat of Christ, where all men shall know that my garments are not spotted with your blood. Now, according to the accounts of those who were in the prison with Joseph and Hiram just prior to their martyrdom, during the evening, the patriarch Hiram Smith read and commented upon extracts from the Book of Mormon on the imprisonments and deliverance of the servants of God for the gospel's sake. Joseph bore a powerful testimony to the guards of the divine authenticity of the Book of Mormon, the restoration of the gospel, the administration of angels, and that the kingdom of God was again established upon the earth, for the sake of which he was then incarcerated in that prison, and not because he had violated any law of God or man. On the morning of their murder, both Joseph and Hiram bore a faithful testimony to the latter-day work and the coming forth of the Book of Mormon. Before sunset that evening, the armed mob had done its work. The testators are now dead, wrote John Taylor, announcing their martyrdom, and their testament is in force. I might add here that Elder Holland has spoken powerfully and eloquently on this very fact. It's highly unlikely that men, knowing very confidently that they were going to their deaths, would die with a lie on their lips like this, going before God. Consider, too, an account given in a recently published manuscript originally written by William E. McClellan sometime between January 1871 and January 1872. McClellan was chosen as one of the 12 apostles in 1835, but he was excommunicated from the church in 1838. But he never abandoned his faith in the Book of Mormon, and that faith rested to a significant degree upon his early searching interviews with the witnesses to that book. He was a highly intelligent man, and it seems a rather irascible one, and he was very careful and intent upon getting at the truth. He left a number of statements on his investigations. Here's one of them. In 1833, when mobbing reigned triumphant in Jackson County, Missouri, I and O. Cowdery fled from our homes for fear of personal violence on Saturday, the 20th day of July. The mob dispersed, agreeing to meet again on the next Tuesday. They offered $80 reward for anyone who would deliver Cowdery or McClellan in Independence on Tuesday. On Monday, I slipped down into the Whitmer settlement, and there in the lonely woods, I met with David Whitmer and Oliver Cowdery. I said to them, "Brethren, I have never seen an open vision in my life, but you men say you have, and therefore you positively know. Now you know that our lives are in danger every hour if the mob could only catch us. Tell me, in the fear of God, is that Book of Mormon true? Cowdery looked at me with solemnity depicted in his face and said, Brother William, God sent his holy angel to declare the truth of the translation of it to us, and therefore we know. And though the mob kill us, yet we must die declaring its truth. And David said, Oliver has told you the solemn truth, for we could not be deceived. I most truly declare to you its truth. Said I, Boys, I believe you. I can see no object for you to tell me falsehood now, when our lives are endangered. 8 men testify also to handling that sacred pile of plates, he continued, from which Joseph Smith read off the translations of that heavenly book. One circumstance I'll relate of one of these 8 witnesses. While the mob was raging in Jackson County, Missouri in 1833, some young men ran down Hiram Page in the woods, one of the 8 witnesses, and commenced beating and pounding him with whips and clubs. He begged, but there was no mercy. They said he was a damned Mormon, and they meant to beat him to death. But finally, one then said to him, If you'll deny that damned book, we'll let you go. Said he, How can I deny what I know to be true? Then they pounded him again. When they thought he was about to breathe his last, they said to him, Now what do you think of your God when he don't save you? Well, said he, I believe in God. Well, said one of the most intelligent among them, I believe the damned fools stick to it, though we kill him. Let's let him go. But his life was nearly run out. He was confined to his bed for a length of time. So much for a man who knows for himself. Knowledge is beyond faith or doubt. It is positive certainty. This is McClellan continuing. I, in company with a friend, I visited one of the 8 witnesses in 1869, the only one who's now alive. I think it was probably John Whitmer. And he bore a very lucid and rational testimony and gave us many interesting particulars. He was a young man when he had these testimonies. He was then 68 years old, and still he is firm in his faith. Now I would ask you, what will I do with such a cloud of faithful witnesses, bearing such a rational and yet solemn testimony? These men, while in the prime of life, saw the vision of the angel and bore their testimony to all people. And 8 men saw the plates and handled them. Hence these men all knew the things they declared to be positively true, and that too while they were young. And now when old, they declare the same things. Now I have to say, John Whitmer was bitter against the Latter-day Saints and against Joseph Smith. But these testimonies stayed with him and convinced him. Okay, now, near the beginning and near the end of the Interpretive Foundation's Witnesses film is a dramatic scene that occurred in 1833. A mob in Independence, Missouri tried to force David Whitmer and others to repudiate their faith and denounce the Book of Mormon. John P. Green, a New York convert to the church very soon after Whitmer himself, told the story as follows. When the mob again assembled, they went to the houses of several of the leading Mormons. And taking Isaac Morley, David Whitmer, and others, they told them to bid their families farewell, for they would never see them again. Then driving at the point of the bayonet to the public square, they stripped and tarred and feathered them amidst menaces and insults. We decided in our film to forego the tarring and feathering. Turns out it's kind of difficult to do, and not very pleasant for the actors, even if you don't use real hot tar and feathers. It's just so, and there were budget limitations. Tar is cheap, but we couldn't afford it, right? The commanding officer then called 12 of his men, ordering them to cock their guns and present them at the prisoner's breasts, and to be ready to fire when he gave the word. He addressed the prisoners, threatening them with instant death unless they denied the Book of Mormon and confessed it to be a fraud, at the same time adding that if they did so, they might enjoy the privileges of citizens. David Whitmer hereupon lifted up his hands and bore witness that the Book of Mormon was the word of God. The mob then let him go. And David Whitmer himself told Heman C. Smith that when the mob commanded him to renounce his testimony, he instead reaffirmed it in the face of death. His most substantial known account recalls that the testimony I gave to that mob made them fear and tremble, and I escaped from them. One gentleman, a doctor, told me afterwards that the bold and fearless testimony borne on that occasion and the fear that seemed to take hold of the mob had made him a believer in the Book of Mormon. Okay, Samuel Smith. Samuel Smith might also be considered a kind of martyr. His brothers, Joseph and Hiram, were killed by the mob on June 27, 1844, while being held at Carthage Jail in Illinois. But just prior to their deaths, Samuel was attacked by a mob while he was traveling toward Carthage to help out.
1: He is said to have developed some kind of pain in his side while trying to escape them. Some have argued this may have contributed to his death a month later. After evading the mob, Samuel arrived at the jail and retrieved his brother's bodies. He may have been the first Latter-day Saint on the scene after the martyrdom. Officially, Samuel died of bilious fever, an imprecise term that's no longer in medical use. Lucy Mack Smith had now lost three of her sons within the space of a month. She maintained afterwards that Samuel became ill and died because of his fatigue and shock at the death of his brothers. Okay. Mastered the art of turning pages. David Whitmer had been out of the Church of Jesus Christ of Latter-day Saints for 50 years when he died in Richmond, Missouri on the 25th of January, 1888. It had been fully 60 years since his experience with the angel in the plates, but he wanted his testimony about the Book of Mormon to be heard even beyond his death. Note the two books, presumably the Bible and the Book of Mormon, carved atop his grave marker and the words carved into its side, "The record of the Jews and the record of the Nephites are one. Truth is eternal." At this point, a skeptic might well point out that people often believe things that are plainly incorrect. And not uncommonly, they die or are willing to die for falsehoods. History is replete with martyrs for communist revolution, extremist Islam, and the like. So a willingness to die for it doesn't prove a proposition or a belief system true. But there's a distinct difference, in my view, between lifelong devotion to a conclusion that one has mistakenly drawn, or to a worldview that one has embraced in error, and a readiness to endure persecution and even to die for a claimed experience. The early disciples of Jesus hadn't just reasoned their way into Christianity. They had, they firmly believed, seen the risen Christ. And that experience utterly transformed them. If they knew it to be false, if they were deceivers, would they have embraced martyrdom for it? Mainstream modern Christian scholars and apologists make that argument regarding the resurrection of Jesus, and they're right to do so. But the same argument can be made for the witnesses to the Book of Mormon. Maybe, though, they were sincere but sincerely hallucinating. To respond to that idea, I'm going to be drawing for the next portion of my remarks here on the work of the evangelical Protestant philosopher Gary Habermas and the physician Joseph Bergeron regarding the resurrection of Christ. Their arguments seem entirely appropriate, in my judgment, to the Book of Mormon witnesses as well. In an effort to maintain a naturalistic worldview, three distinct psychiatric explanations have been proposed for the disciples' claim of having seen and interacted with the resurrected Jesus: hallucinations, conversion disorder, and bereavement experiences. Now, neither conversion disorders nor bereavement experiences have any clear relevance to the Book of Mormon and to the witnesses, so we'll concentrate here on hallucinations. We'll use Bergeron and Habermas's definition of hallucinations as perceived experiences of one or more physical senses without external stimulus or without physical referent, which is to say, very importantly, that hallucinations are personal and subjective. The atheist German New Testament scholar Gerd Ludemann will serve as an example of the hallucination thesis applied to the Easter story. Ludemann suggests that Peter experienced a visual hallucination of Jesus due to his severe guilt and grief, and that Peter's subjective vision was followed by similar hallucinations among the other disciples, which spread by a kind of contagious religious ecstasy, an incomparable chain reaction, he calls it, even resulting in incomparable is right. Even resulting in group hallucinations. Tales of Christ's resurrection appearances represent, quote, a shared hallucinatory fantasy, end quote. The early Christian disciples, says this elite German academic, were susceptible to such psychological phenomena owing to their lack of cultural and intellectual sophistication. At this point, a critic of the restored church might spring to sudden attention. After all, nobody has ever accused the Book of Mormon witnesses of being cultural and intellectual sophisticates. Might they not have been, quote, susceptible to contagious religious ecstasy, end quote, just like Ludemann's early Christian disciples? However, Ludemann's incomparable chain reaction, vague but dismissive, is mere hand-waving. It explains nothing. It's no better than Fawn Brody's brushing aside of Mary Whitmer's unexpected experiences of the plates and the messenger out in the Whitmer barn with Brody's phrase, with her dismissive, "Joseph must have marveled at his ability to induce visions in others." Well, he should marvel at such a thing. Who can do that? The hallucination hypothesis as a way of dismissing claims of Christ's resurrection, say Bergeron and Habermas, is primarily proposed by non-medical writers and found in debates or theological books by New Testament scholars rather than being subjected to a more appropriate specialized medical readership. As a result, the analysis of potential medical causes for these hallucinatory symptoms is generally flawed and often absent. Psychiatric hypotheses for the disciples' post-crucifixion experiences of Jesus are not to be found in peer-reviewed medical literature. This is noteworthy, since these hypotheses propose hallucinatory symptoms which imply an underlying medical pathology. A hallucination is a symptom, Bergeron and Habermas say, not a diagnosis. Some consideration of a purported hallucination's cause seems to be demanded. There are basically three kinds of etiology or cause for hallucinations. Psychophysiologic, arising from alteration of brain structure and function. Psychobiochemical, due to neurotransmitter disturbances. Psychodynamic, arising from intrusion of the unconscious into the conscious mind. Let me take these in turn. Psychophysiological hallucinations can be caused by such things as structural injuries to the brain, including tumors and midbrain strokes, lesions, and seizures. Now, what are the odds that all of the early witnesses to the resurrection of Christ were victims of structural brain injuries? What's the probability that the three witnesses to the Book of Mormon, the eight witnesses, and the various unofficial or informal witnesses were all suffering from tumors, strokes, or lesions? Is there any evidence that any of them suffered seizures? No, there isn't. Psychobiochemical. Biochemical derangement or delirium can result from such things as toxicity, drug effects and drug withdrawal, infections, and of course, specifically hallucinogenic drugs. In his 1970 book, The Sacred Mushroom and the Cross, the late Dead Sea Scrolls scholar John Allegro proposed the theory that no historical Jesus ever existed, that early Christianity was focused instead on the psychedelic mushroom Amanita muscaria, and that the New Testament is a coded account of the early disciples' adventures in an ancient sex and mushroom cult. To say that Allegro's proposal wasn't well received would be the understatement of the decade. His graduate mentor at Oxford denounced it. Another academic predicted, accurately as it turned out, that he would never again be taken seriously as a scholar. He was forced to resign his academic position. His publisher eventually apologized formally for the book. Philip Jenkins pronounced the Sacred Mushroom and the Cross, quote, possibly the single most ludicrous book on Jesus scholarship by a qualified academic, end quote. In 2019, an article appeared in the Online Journal of Psychedelic Studies arguing that Joseph Smith employed naturally occurring herbal chemicals to induce hallucinatory visions in his followers. There's little, if anything, in the argument to take seriously, though it might perhaps supply some context for Captain Kirk's explanation to a puzzled 1986 Earthling in Star Trek IV, The Voyage Home, that Mr. Spock was harmless. Quote, says Captain Kirk, back in the 60s, he was part of the free speech movement at Berkeley. I think he did a little too much LDS, end quote. I wondered, learning of the thesis, whether we narrowly missed having a church named Sergeant Pepper's Lonely Hearts Club Band. A friend suggests the theory be called Lucy Mack Smith in the Sky with Diamonds. Now, Brian Hales, you just heard, former president of the Utah Medical Association, recently reviewed the Journal of Psychedelic Studies article in Interpreter, Journal of Latter-day Saint Faith and Scholarship. His review, which is available at no charge online, is entitled Visions, Mushrooms, Fungi, Cacti, and Toads. Anyway, it has not had much reception among scholars. Psychodynamic. Mental illness or psychoses such as schizophrenia can be associated with visual or auditory hallucinations. Again, though, one has to ask how likely it would be for all of the witnesses to Christ's resurrection or all of the many witnesses to the Book of Mormon, counting the unofficial ones, there are probably, what, at least 16, 17, something like that, to be suffering from a severe psychosis. Indeed, where's the evidence that any of them did? However, suggestions that the Book of Mormon witnesses hallucinated their experiences with the plates and the angel and the other artifacts are rarely, if ever, couched in such specific medical terms. More commonly, it's simply vaguely insinuated that as residents of the early 19th century, they lacked the close contact with the real world that we sophisticated moderns enjoy. It seems implausible, though, to assume that the witnesses, early 19th century farmers who spent their lives rising at sunrise, pulling up stumps, clearing rocks, plowing fields, sowing seeds, carefully nurturing crops, herding livestock, milking cows, digging wells, building cabins, raising barns, harvesting food, bartering in an often cashless economy for what they could not produce themselves, wearing clothes made from plant fibers and skins, anxiously watching the seasons and walking or riding animals out under the weather until they retire to their bed shortly after sunset in a world lit only by fire, were estranged from everyday reality. It's especially unbelievable when the claim is made by people whose lives, like mine, consist to a large extent of staring at digital screens in artificially air-conditioned and artificially lit homes and offices, clothed in synthetic fibers, commuting between the two in enclosed and air-conditioned mechanical vehicles while we listen to the radio, chat on our cell phones, and fiddle with our iPads, whose inner workings are largely mysterious to us, who buy our prepackaged food with little or no regard for the time of the season by means of plastic cards and electronic financial transfers from artificially illuminated and air-conditioned supermarkets enmeshed in international distribution networks of which we know virtually nothing, the rhythms of whose daily lives are largely unaffected by the rising and setting of the sun. Somehow the current generation seems ill-positioned, to me anyway, to accuse the witnesses' generation of being out of touch with nature and reality. But there's an even more fundamental reason to reject the notion that all of the Book of Mormon witnesses, the three and the eight, and the important unofficial witnesses as well, were hallucinating. It's noteworthy, write Bergeron and Habermas, that hallucinations are private experiences. Hallucination hypotheses, therefore, are unable to explain the disciples' simultaneous group encounters with the resurrected Jesus. While some may consider the disciples' post-crucifixion group encounters with the resurrected Jesus as collective simultaneous hallucinations, such an explanation is far outside mainstream clinical thought. What are the odds? It's still them. What are the odds that separate individuals in a group could experience simultaneous and identical psychological phenomena mixed with hallucinations? The concept of collective hallucination is not found in peer-reviewed medical and psychological literature. Dr. Gary Sibsey, a clinical psychologist based in Virginia, writes that, "I have surveyed the professional literature, peer-reviewed journal articles and books written by psychologists, psychiatrists, and other relevant healthcare professionals during the past 2 decades and have yet to find a single documented case of a group hallucination." Gary Habermas's comment about Christ's appearance to the 11 apostles is precisely relevant here and worth repeating. Hallucinations are private events observed by one person alone. Two people cannot see the same hallucination, let alone 11. In support of his position, he cites personal correspondent from the clinical psychologist Gary Collins, who writes, "Hallucinations are individual occurrences by their very nature. Only one person can see a given hallucination at a time. They certainly are not something that can be seen by a group of people. Neither is it possible that one person could somehow induce an hallucination in somebody else," von Brody notwithstanding. "Since an hallucination exists only in this subjective personal sense, it is obvious that others cannot witness it. Hallucination is a solitary phenomenon," agrees the Catholic writer Carl Keating. "In medical literature, there are no records of even two people having the same hallucination at the same time." Now, if you want to test this fact experimentally, here's a way to do it. You ever wake up in the middle of the night from a dream about a blissful vacation in the South Pacific? Wake your spouse. Or call a friend. Invite that other person to join you in your dream. Let us know how that works for you. Already Shakespeare, that unequaled observer of human nature, recognized the fact that subjective visions or dreams aren't shared. A passage from his 1595 play, A Midsummer Night's Dream, is apropos here. Theseus, the Duke of Athens, and his bride-to-be, Hippolyta, Queen of the Amazons, have just heard the tale told by the lovers Hermia, Lysander, Helena, and Demetrius of strange transformations and fairies in the woods. Hippolyta is impressed and puzzled by the story. She says, "'Tis strange, my Theseus, that these lovers speak of." Theseus, who's a skeptic, says, "Yeah, more strange than true. I never may believe these antique fables nor these fairy toys." But Hippolyta responds wisely, "But all the story of the night told over, and all their minds transfigured so together, more witnesseth than fancy's images, and grows to something of great constancy." Now, A Midsummer Night's Dream is obviously fiction of the most fantastic kind. Still, within the framework of the play, within the world of the play, we know that the lover's story is completely true, and that Oberon, Titania, Puck, and the others were in fact active realities. Hippolyta's point is an entirely sound one. The consistency of the tale told by various witnesses indicates that it rests upon more than mere imagination. The point deserves the most forceful possible emphasis. Quoting Bergeron and Habermas again, hallucinations are personal experiences, and the notion that separate individuals within a group could simultaneously experience identical hallucinations is inconsistent with current psychiatric understanding. Simultaneous, identical, collective hallucinations are not found in peer-reviewed medical literature. There's no mention of such phenomena in the Diagnostic and Statistical Manual of Mental Disorders. As such, the concept of collective hallucination is not part of current psychiatric understanding or accepted pathognomy. Collective hallucination as an explanation for the disciples' post-crucifixion group experiences of Jesus is indefensible. For the same reason, I would add, attempts to explain the experiences of the witnesses of the Book of Mormon as group hallucination are indefensible. Now, Bergeron and Habermas do acknowledge three outlier views, holding that group hallucinations, while extremely rare, can occur, particularly when there is a heightened sense of group expectation. And this could conceivably apply to such famous Marian apparitions as Fatima, Lourdes, and Guadalupe, for which pilgrims have often traveled for many hours or even days in a state of high religious enthusiasm. I'm not saying that it necessarily does. It could even be argued, not very plausibly, I think, to be relevant to the three and the eight, who went out, though not very far, expecting an encounter with the plates of the Book of Mormon. However, in group hallucinations, if such even occur, quote, not everyone in the group experiences a hallucination. Those that do see something have different hallucinations from one to another, and the apparitions do not carry on conversations. But all of the apostles after the first Easter saw and heard the same things. The accounts of the three witnesses and the eight witnesses are consistent among themselves, and neither the women at the tomb nor the two disciples on the road to Emmaus nor the informal witnesses to the Book of Mormon, for example, Lucy Harris, Lucy Mack Smith, Catherine Smith, William Smith, Josiah Stoll, and Mary Musselman Whitmer, whom I discussed in my Fair Mormon remarks last year, were expecting what they experienced. There was no heightened sense of group anticipation. There was no anticipation at all, and often no group. Furthermore, Gary Habermas observes, the collective hallucination thesis is unfalsifiable. It could be applied to purely natural group sightings, simply calling them group hallucinations too. Concerning this thesis, crucial epistemic criteria seem to be missing. It can be used to explain away almost any unusual occurrence. How do we determine normal occurrences from group hallucinations? To me, the only criteria for many critics seems to be just this. If the witness claim doesn't fit our preconceived worldview, it must have been a hallucination. Now, in the case of both the early Christian disciples and the Book of Mormon witnesses, those who want to dismiss them need visual hallucinations, which are rare. They need auditory hallucinations, which are also rare. They need tactile hallucinations, which are perhaps even rarer. And they need them all together in a kind of hallucinatory trifecta. What are the odds of this? Surely they're very, very low. Furthermore, as Habermas points out, the wide variety of times and places that Jesus appeared, along with the differing mindsets of the witnesses, is another formidable obstacle. The accounts of men and women, hard-headed and soft-hearted alike, all believing that they saw Jesus, both indoors and outdoors, provide an insurmountable barrier for hallucinations. The odds that each person would be in precisely the proper and same frame of mind to experience a hallucination, even individually, decrease exponentially. And the same reason applies to the Book of Mormon witnesses. The three witnesses had their experience separately from the eight. Moreover, the three witnesses had their experience in two separate groups, one made up of Joseph Smith, Oliver Cowdery, and David Whitmer, and the second composed of Joseph Smith and Martin Harris. Even the eight, according to one account, may have seen the plates in two distinct groups of four each. And Lucy Harris, Lucy Mack Smith, Catherine Smith, Mary Whitmer, Josiah Stoll, and William Smith all had their experiences quite separately under different circumstances and bringing different attitudes to the encounter. Here's yet another consideration pointed out by Habermas. Generally, hallucinations do not transform lives. Studies indicate that even those who do hallucinate often disavow the experiences when others present have not seen the same thing. Critics acknowledge that Jesus' disciples were transformed even to the point of being willing to die for their faith. No early text reports that any of them ever recanted. It is highly unlikely that this quality of conviction came about through false sensory perceptions without anyone rejecting it later. I hardly need to add for this audience that precisely the same thing can be said of the witnesses to the Book of Mormon. In my judgment, the hallucination thesis fails completely for both the resurrection of Christ and the reality of the golden plates. Bergeron and Habermas provide a good summary conclusion. The proposed hallucination hypotheses are naive in the light of medical and psychiatric pathognomic considerations. Those suffering illnesses characterized by hallucinations are sick. They require medical and psychosocial support, a structured environment, pharmacological support, and behavioral treatment. Persons suffering from psychosis in Jesus' time, not having the benefit of modern medical treatment, might well have been considered lunatics or demon-possessed. They would be unlikely candidates to organize as a group and implement the rapid and historic widespread expansion of the Christian religion during the first century. In the end, hallucination is clinically implausible and historically unconvincing as an explanation for the claims of either the Lord's ancient witnesses or his modern ones. Nor, I add, would such mentally ill individuals go on to the career in journalism, politics, and the law that Oliver Cowdery enjoyed for his 10 years out of the church. Nor were they likely to be able to manage the successful businesses that David Whitmer ran for many years in Richmond, Missouri, despite his connection with an extremely unpopular religious movement, let alone to be elected mayor of the city, as he was. In the end, to borrow language from Bergeron and Habermas, hallucination is clinically implausible and historically unconvincing as an explanation for the claims of either the Lord's ancient witnesses or his modern ones. So what are we left with? I focus on the official witnesses to the Book of Mormon at the close, quoting at perhaps too much length from a classic discussion by Elder B.H. Roberts. The testimony of the 8 witnesses he wrote nearly a century ago differs from that of the 3 witnesses in that the view of the plates by the latter was attended by a remarkable display of the glory and power of God and the ministration of an angel. But no such remarkable display of God's splendor and power was attendant upon the exhibition of the plates to the 8 witnesses. On the contrary, it was just a plain, matter-of-fact exhibition of the plates by the prophet himself to his friends. They saw the plates, they handled them, they turned the leaves of the old Nephite record, and saw and marveled at its curious workmanship. No brilliant light illuminated the forest or dazzled their vision. No angel was there to awe them by the splendor of his presence. No soul-piercing voice of God from the midst of a glory to make them tremble by its power. All these supernatural circumstances present at the view of the plates by the 3 witnesses were absent at the time when the 8 witnesses saw them. In this latter event, all was natural, matter of fact, plain, nothing to inspire awe or fear or dread, nothing uncanny or overwhelming, but just a plain, straightforward proceeding that leaves men in possession of all their faculties and self-consciousness, all of which renders such a thing as deception or imposition entirely out of the question. They could pass the plates from hand to hand, guess at their weight, doubtless considerable, that idea being conveyed in their testimony, we have seen and hefted. We know of a surety that said Smith has got the plates. They could look upon the engravings and observe calmly how different they were from everything modern in the way of record-making known to them, and hence the conclusion that the workmanship was not only curious, but ancient. But the testimony of the 3 and the 8 witnesses respectively stands or falls together. If the pure fabrication theory is adopted to explain away the testimony of the 8 witnesses, there's no reason why it should not be adapted to explain away the testimony of the 3. But every circumstance connected with the testimony of all these witnesses cries out against the theory of pure fabrication. It is in recognition of the evident honesty of the 3 witnesses that the theory of mental hallucination is invented to account for their testimony, as it is also the evident honesty of the 8 witnesses that leads to the admission by many anti-Mormon writers that Joseph Smith must have had some kind of plates which he exhibited to the 8 witnesses, though he may not have obtained them through supernatural means. The hallucination theory breaks down under the force of the matter-of-fact testimony of the 8 witnesses, from which all possible elements of hallucination are absent. The manifestation of divine power, through which the 3 witnesses received their testimony, destroys the theory of deception alleged to have been practiced by the prophet on the credulity of the 8 witnesses by exhibiting plates that he'd either manufactured himself or some ancient plates accidentally discovered. Such, then, is the force of this direct testimony of the 11 witnesses to the truth of the Book of Mormon, the testimony of the 3 and the 8, when considered together. So my conclusion, the witnesses were sincere. They were not hallucinating. There were plates. There was an angel. The voice of God confirmed the translation. The implications of these simple facts are breathtaking. They confirm that God lives, that Jesus is the redeeming Christ, and that the church and gospel have been restored. That's quite a bit. In the name of Jesus Christ, amen.
2: If you don't come over to the hot seat, you don't get your brownie. So, okay, I just have a few questions here. The first question, I kind of expected this one. Dan, is there any chance witnesses will make it to a streaming service such as Netflix or Hulu?
1: Well, I don't know about Netflix or Hulu, but we will be eventually turning it into DVDs and streaming it in some fashion. Yeah.
2: Okay. Is there any way to watch Dan Peterson's debate with William Craig?
1: Excuse me. I don't think it was recorded, which is really too bad.
2: Yeah.
1: Because I have to say that even some of the evangelical theologians in the group came up and said afterwards they thought we'd won. And I think that must have pained them terribly.
2: Oh,
1: so I wish it were preserved for posterity.
2: Yes.
1: But, you know, the fact that it's not allows me to make that claim that we won.
2: So. That's right. It's nice to take the win.
1: Yeah.
2: In the film, just before the mob relents and releases David, the ringleader falters because of the mention of Jesus Christ and even repeats the name back. It's a wonderful writing for the film. How historically accurate were the actions and words of the ringleader? Was the mention of the Savior actually central in that incident?
1: We don't have the exact words of the ringleader, but we do know that something that David said, something in his testimony, led the mob to disperse where they were planning to kill him. And I mean, this is a time when there was a lot of violence. They weren't averse to violence, but for some reason, the mob just disperses. It's always reminded me a little bit of that story of Jesus in Nazareth being taken out to the brow of the hill and then suddenly he just passes among them and they kind of forget what they were there for. So it had to be something like what is shown in the film, but we don't know the exact dialogue.
2: Okay. A large critique on apologetics, so this is a shift of... Well, let me go to one more on the witnesses, then we'll do the shift question. Do you foresee a time in the future when witnesses of the gospel will be similarly persecuted like the early Christians and early restoration ones?
1: Yeah, I do, actually, and I'm not happy to say that, but I think with the shift in social values and so on, I can see society turning against not only Latter-day Saints, but conservative Christians, conservative Jews, for their stance on social issues and things of that kind, that it will be more and more difficult to get certain kinds of jobs, to be accepted to certain graduate schools. I've heard rumors, I don't know that they're true, but certain graduate schools who just say, well, you know, graduates of BYU, they come with these social issue attitudes, presumably fairly conservative, so we just won't accept them anymore. And you can't prove that because they don't write it up and say to you, you've been barred from graduate school because you come from a conservative religious tradition. But I would be surprised, actually, if that's not happening.
2: Here's the last question. A large critique on apologetics is that much of it is done by unofficial apologists. While many of you can be considered qualified to speak on the subject, how can we, who may not be formally trained in Near Eastern studies, stylometry, etc., engage in apologetics without being criticized on the basis of authority and credentials?
1: Well, you know, in the long run, authority and credentials don't matter at all. If your argument's good, if the facts are right and you've marshaled them with sound logic, then that's all you need to do, and anyone can do that. And any person with credentials can fail at doing that. It happens all the time.
2: It does.
1: So, you know, I that's a simplistic answer, I know. But, I mean, fundamentally, arguments have to be carried on the basis of their quality, not the credentials of the person advancing them. If it's a silly argument, it doesn't matter how many doctorates you have after your name, it's a bad argument. On the other hand, if you make a good argument, and some of the best people I know, I could name a few people in academia who, for some reason or another, never got doctorates. There was one, Peter Brown, who taught at Princeton. I actually sat in on it was odd because it was a doctoral defense of one of his students, and I thought, there's something funny here that Peter Brown doesn't actually have a doctorate. but he's conducting the investigation of one of his PhD candidates to grant him a doctorate. Peter Brown was the most widely recognized authority on the period of late antiquity, and I don't know why, but he got an MA at Oxford and then quit and just turned to writing. But nobody would have dared to question his mastery of the subject.
2: You have been the concluding speaker at fair conferences since 1999, every year. So we want to express our appreciation to you and all that you've done. I'm pleased to announce our next speaker, Matthew Bowen. He's an assistant professor of religious education at Brigham Young University, Hawaii, where he's taught since 2012. He holds a PhD in Biblical Studies from the Catholic University of America in Washington, D.C., where he also earned an MA in Biblical Studies. Previously earned a BA in English with a minor in Classical Studies from Brigham Young University, Provo, and pursued postbaccalaureate studies in Semitic languages, Egyptian and Latin. Matt has taught at Brigham Young University, Hawaii, at the Catholic University of America, and at Brigham Young University. He is the author of numerous peer-reviewed articles on scripture and temple-related topics and two forthcoming books on scriptural onomastics. Matthew grew up in Orem, Utah, and served a two-year mission in the California Roosevelt Mission, where he served in my stake, so he's okay with me. He and his wife, Suzanne, are the parents of three children, Zachariah, Nathan, and Adele. And with that, we'd like to welcome Matthew Bowen.
3: I want to thank Scott for the invitation to come and speak to you today, and want to thank everybody who volunteers with FAIR. I'm grateful for everybody's efforts. Brothers and sisters, aloha.
4: Aloha.
3: I want to begin this presentation with a brief explanation of the pun in its title. The adjective Semitic ultimately derives from the name Shem, Hebrew Shem. The Hebrew term for name, Shem, is identical. In Genesis 9:26, Noah invokes the blessing of Yahweh by the name title Yahweh God of Shem, which one might also render Yahweh God of name or Yahweh God of renown. Within the context, we've heard a lot about that today, within the context of Genesis and biblical Hebrew narrative as a whole, where names dominate as symbols and signals within the biblical narrative, God of Shem, or God of name, constitutes an appropriate divine title. As an English adjective, Semitic refers to a family of languages and cultures of which the Hebrew language and ancient Israelite culture constitute a branch. The term semiotics derives from the similar-sounding Greek word semeion, a sign. Semiotics is the study of how meaning is made and conveyed, or signified in language, literature, and so forth. Names as signals or signs communicated much more in terms of meaning anciently than they often do today. As Michael Patrick O'Connor has noted, Semitic names are often linguistically transparent, i.e., meaningful as ordinary words or compounds of them.

items: sunny, hope, charity, and so forth. English names tend to overwhelmingly to be linguistically opaque. In this paper, I wish to demonstrate that one important aspect of understanding the content and function of scriptural narrative is recognizing contact points between names and their etymological or etiological meanings. And by etiological, I mean a story of origin or explanation of how something came to be. So we want to look at how these names and etymological or etiological meanings function within individual biographies and narratives. This is indisputably true of biblical Hebrew narrative, but I also wish to present some examples of where it appears to be true of Book of Mormon biography and narrative, and of certain inspired textual restorations belonging to the Joseph Smith translation of Genesis. And I want to look specifically at names from Genesis that show up in restoration scripture. In this paper, I will not attempt to describe or account for a pre-Israelite origin for the Genesis names and stories discussed herein. I wish us, rather, to attempt to understand how these stories and names, to understand these stories and names as would an ancient Israelite audience, the original literary and implied audience of the Hebrew Bible. Moreover, in discussing these names in their narrative, and in some cases Book of Mormon narrative context, I assume that the Book of Mormon constitutes a work of translation literature as it claims, rather than 19th century frontier fiction as some summarily dismiss it. I also proceed from the standpoint that the Book of Mormon writers knew and used the languages that they said they knew and used, namely Hebrew and Egyptian, and that the names in their onomasticon and their perceived meanings were linguistically transparent and literally useful within the bounds of the ancient Israelite scriptural tradition of which these authors constitute a part. Adam of the ground and Eve the life giver. The first mention of humanity in Genesis emphasizes the collective creation of human beings, Hebrew ha-adam, in the divine image, demut, Genesis 1:27. The narrative emphasizes the same point in Genesis 5:2. Male and female created he them and blessed them and called their name Adam, humanity, in the day that they were created. The intervening creation fall narrative, Genesis 2:3 through 3:24, however, emphasizes the connection between Adam, humanity, and the ground, and between Eve, Chava, life giver, and life. At first there was not a man, Adam, to till the ground, Ha'adama, Genesis 2:5, but there went up a mist or stream from the earth and watered the whole face of the ground, Ha'adama. Then the narrator states, the Lord God, Yahweh Elohim, formed the man, Ha'adam, out of the dust of the ground, Ha'adama, and breathed into his nostrils the breath of life, Nishmat Chaim. And man, Ha'adam, became a living soul, Nefesh Chaya, Genesis 2:7. Even in the creation of Adam from the Adama, the narrative already hints at the name Eve, Chava, in the repetition of the root Chavi, or Chayi, living, life. The succeeding verses similarly anticipate the advent of Eve, with the Lord God planting a garden eastward in Eden where he put the man, Ha'adam, whom he had formed, and then out of the ground, Ha'adama, making to grow every tree that is pleasant to the sight and good for food, with the tree of life, Eitz Chachayim, also in the midst of the garden. And the knowledge of the tree of knowledge and the tree of the knowledge of good and evil. After the woman, still heretofore unnamed within the narrative, gives her husband some of the fruit of the tree of knowledge of good and evil, Yahweh Elohim declares the consequences of transgression. First comes the decreed punishment for the serpent who initially tempted the woman. Because thou hast done this, thou art cursed above all cattle and above all

every beast of the field, literally every living creature, hayat. Upon thy belly shalt thou go, and dust shalt thou eat all the days of thy life, hayecha. The serpent who had been more subtle, arum, or even more naked than any hayat, living creature, would now be more cursed. Eating the ground whence Adam was taken. In a similar vein, the decreed consequences for Adam and Eve play on the name Adam and anticipate the name Eve. Let's see. And unto Adam he said, because thou hast hearkened unto the voice of thy wife and hast eaten of the tree of which I commanded thee, saying, thou shalt not eat of it, cursed be the ground, ha'adama, for thy sake. In sorrow thou shalt eat of it all the days of thy life, chayecha. Thorns also and thistles shall it bring forth to thee, and thou shalt eat the herb of the field. In the sweat of thy face shalt thou eat bread till thou return unto the ground, ha'adama, for out of it thou wast taken, for dust thou art, and unto dust shalt thou return. The cursing of the ground, ha'adama, becomes a running theme in the primeval history. This second instance of the phrase, all the days of thy life, kol yamei chayecha, particularly anticipates the giving of the name Eve, Chava, life giver, and the appositional phrase, mother of all living, which I'll talk more about in a second. Though Adam will eat in sorrow, Adam's life cannot merely amount to sorrow. In the context of all the foregoing, the narrative finally proffers the name which until this point it has proleptically withheld. And Adam called his wife's name Eve, Chava, because she was the mother of all living. Eim chol chai. The Joseph Smith Genesis version adds, for thus have I called the Lord, I the Lord God called the first of all women, which are many. The phrase mother of all living, Eim Kol Chai, offers an explanation for the form Chava, which firmly ties Eve and her name to forms of the root for life. Chavi or Chayi or Chaya, reiterated throughout the narrative. The creation fall narrative then concludes with additional wordplay on Adam in terms of Adama, ground, and on Eve in terms of life and living. Genesis Genesis 3, 21 through 24. Unto Adam, and also to his wife, did the Lord God make coats of skins, and he clothed them. And the Lord God said, behold, the man, Ha'adam, is become as one of us, to know good and evil. And now lest he put forth his hand and take also of the tree of life, Eitz Hachaim, and eat and live forever. Therefore the Lord God sent him forth from the garden to till the ground, Ha'adam, Ha'adama, from whence he was taken. And so he drove out the man, Ha'adam, and he placed at the east of the Garden of Eden cherubim and a flaming sword which turned every way to keep the way of the tree of life, Eitz Hachaim. The Joseph Smith Genesis account, Book of Moses account, Yahweh Elohim adds weight to the decreed consequence, thou shalt surely die, with the presence of the ancient oath formula. The Lord swears by his own life, for even as I, the Lord God, liveth, chai. God's life is, of course, the very definition of eternal life. Moses 5 records that after the expulsion from the garden, Adam began to till the earth, ha'adama, and Eve also his wife did labor with him. Their children too began to divide two and two in the land and to till the land, i.e. the ha'adama. This more extensive narrative also records, and in that day Adam blessed God and was filled and began to prophesy concerning all the families of the earth. Elsewhere in Genesis, that's Mishpot Ha'adama, saying, blessed be the name of God, for because of my
transgression my eyes are opened, and in this life, Hebrew, chaim, I shall have joy. And again in the flesh I shall see God. And Eve, his wife, heard all these things and was glad, saying, were it not for our transgression, we never should have had seed, and never should have known good and evil, and the joy of our redemption. The eternal life, remember the phrase, chai la'olam, live forever, which God giveth unto all the obedient. In this text, restoration, the phrase families of the earth, a collocation which I mentioned a minute ago, is elsewhere rendered Mishpot Ha'adama in Genesis, plays on the name Adam, humanity. Thus Adam, who was taken from the ground, will become the father and patriarch of all the families or clans that live on the ground. Because of his wife Eve and her power to give life, however, Adam's life will not merely consist of eating bread and sorrow. Eve's words, moreover, directly play on the idea of life-giving and expand it to include not only mortal life, but eternal life and living forever. The living forever mentioned in Genesis 3:22 in its truest sense. The name Adam thus becomes a symbol of fatherhood over all the families of the earth, while Eve's name becomes a symbol of both her motherhood and matriarchy over humanity's mortal life, but also humanity's eternal life. In other words, Eve in a true sense opened the way for mortal life and thus becomes matriarch or life-giver of eternal life. The Greek Septuagint names her as Zoe. That's a root that most of us recognize as relating to life. And her name thus constitutes a type of Jesus Christ, whom Paul calls not just a second Adam, but a life-making spirit, a pneuma zoopoion. The Joseph Smith, the Joseph Smith Genesis/Book of Moses account thus attests an even wider narratological view of the names Adam and Eve in terms of the ground and earth and life than does the canonical Genesis text in its present form. In the restored narrative, the name Adam becomes an emotive symbol of more than just ground and dust, whether the mortal body is destined to return, but a symbol of fatherhood over all the families of the earth or ground. And similarly, Eve becomes more than a symbol of motherhood and mortal life-giving, but also of eternal matriarchy and mother of eternal lives. Following the account of the creation and the fall, the Genesis narrative describes how the consequences of the fall play out in the lives of Adam and Eve's posterity. The first child that the Genesis narrative names is Cain, for whom it offers an etiological explanation, a story of origin in terms of the Semitic Hebrew verb kani or kana, to get, acquire, create, or even procreate. And Adam knew his wife, and she conceived and bare Cain, and said, I have gotten Cain, kaniti, I have gotten kaniti, a man from the Lord. The initial etiology is positive. Eve got, acquired, or procreated Cain with Yahweh's help. We should note here that that JST Genesis preserves the detail that Satan had quickly led Adam and Eve's older posterity astray. Hence, JST's longer explanation of the name Cain in terms of Cani and Cana clearly expresses the parental expectation that because Cain was gotten or gained or created with Yahweh's help through continuous special pleading, Adam and Eve, his wife, ceased not to call upon God. He would be of such spiritual make as to not reject the Lord like his older siblings. Wherefore, he may not reject his words. Nevertheless, even though Cain was gotten or acquired from the Lord, yet he rejected him in his words, even after the latter revealed himself, as Moses 6
verse 3 hints. Then the JST version of Genesis, or Book of Moses narrative, preserves a part of the etiology that the present-day biblical account does not. The name Cain itself becomes a part of the explanation of the origin of secret combinations. The narrative ties the name Cain to getting or acquiring in a much more sinister way. Having been warned against defecting unto perdition, a term which means total loss or ruin, an antonym of gain, Cain conspires with Satan and murders Abel. And Cain said, "Truly I am Mahan, the master of this great secret, that I may murder and get gain." Wherefore Cain was called Master Mahan, and he gloried in his wickedness. Here, in chilling fashion, Cain inverts the positive symbol of his name, gotten or acquired, into a distinctly negative symbol, a symbol of secret combinations and murder for gain, namely organized evil with the modus operandi of murder for profit. The gain that Cain has in view, of course, is Abel's flocks. Hugh Nibley has observed that all the oldest words for money simply mean flocks. Our words fee and pecuniary mean flocks. One of the most important terms, Hebrew terms for cattle, mikneh, derives from kani or kana, to get or acquire, the same verbal root under discussion here. The narrative repeats the Cain-gain wordplay near the end of the pericope as Cain's oath-bound secret combination perpetuates in subsequent generations. For Lamech, having entered into a covenant with Satan after the manner of Cain, wherein he became Master Mahan, master of that great secret which was administered unto Cain by Satan. And Irad, the son of Enoch, having known their secret, began to reveal it unto the sons of Adam. Wherefore Lamech, being angry, slew him, not like unto Cain, for his brother Abel, for the sake of getting gain, but he slew him for the oath's sake. As Noel B. Reynolds has observed, the writers and compilers of the Book of Mormon had access to fuller versions of the Genesis narrative on the plates of brass. Mormon and Moroni's incorporation of wordplay on the name Cain in terms of Semitic, Kani, or Kana, just as we find in Joseph Smith's translation of Genesis, dramatically supports that thesis. In Helaman 6, Mormon describes how secret combinations began to overspread Nephite society. He ties these secret combinations to Cain and the initial plot with Satan via wordplay, very similar to what we see in Moses 5:31. They, the Nephites, began to seek to get gain, that they might be lifted up above one another. Therefore, they began to commit secret murders and to rob and plunder, that they might get gain. Who was the source of their secret crimes? Yea, that same being who did plot with Cain, that if he would murder his brother Abel, it should not be known unto the world. And he did plot with Cain and his followers from that time forth. One of Mormon's stated literary aims was to show that at the end of this book, and he meant the Book of Nephi, from which he took his abridged account, that kinetic secret combinations did prove the overthrow, yea, almost the entire destruction of the people of Nephi. Helaman 2:13-14. Mormon's personal account of his own life and times includes secret combinations as a major contributing factor in his people's downfall. Moroni, having seen the final destruction of his people and left to finish his father's work, records that Kenitic secret combinations destroyed the Jaredites. Mormon had intended to tell us this story, as we learn in Mosiah 28:17. In his abridged Book of Ether, Moroni writes, "And it came to pass that they did agree with Achish, and Achish did administer them to them the oaths which were given by them of old who sought power, which had been handed down even from Cain, who was a murderer from the beginning. And they were kept up by the power of the devil to administer these oaths unto the people, to keep them in darkness, to help such as sought power to gain power, and to murder, and to plunder, and to lie, and to commit all manner of wickedness and whoredoms."
The prophetic power of Cain's name as a symbol of getting unrighteous gain further emerges in subsequent verses as Moroni draws out the implications of the Jaredite secret combinations for his latter-day Gentile audience. Moroni uses Gentile Jaredites as a prototype for the Gentiles of the latter day who would inherit the promised land. And they, namely the secret combinations, have caused the destruction of this people of whom I am now speaking, and also the destruction of the people of Nephi. And whosoever shall uphold such secret combinations to get power and gain until they overspread the nation, behold, they shall be destroyed. For the Lord will not suffer and here he starts to paraphrase Genesis 4, the Cain and Abel story. He shall not suffer that the blood of his saints, which shall be shed by them, shall always cry unto him from the ground for vengeance upon them, and yet he avenged them not. Wherefore, O ye Gentiles, it is wisdom in God that these things should come unto you, that thereby ye may repent of your sins, and suffer not that these murderous combinations shall get above you, which shall are built up to get power and gain. For Mormon and Moroni, the destruction of the Nephites and Jaredites constituted two prophetic witnesses, an Israelite witness and a Gentile witness, that secret combinations to get gain will overpower and overspread and destroy any nation that upholds them. And for them, the symbol of that threat was the name of the first human to murder with Satan to get gain, Cain. Thus, the name Cain remains relevant as a prophetic witness and a warning to Israelites and Gentiles alike against passively permitting or engaging in secret murder for gain. Noah, rest and comfort, good and bad. The name Noah connoted divine rest to the Israelite ear. Throughout the biblical narratives, Noah interplays with forms of the root Noah and the unrelated but somewhat homonymous root Naham to console, comfort, be sorry, regret. The Genesis narrative explains that the patriarch Lamech named his son Noah, divine rest, as follows. And he called his name Noah, saying, "This son shall comfort us, Yenachemenu, concerning our work and toil of our hands, because of the ground, Ha'adamah, which the Lord hath cursed." Although Lamech's statement etiologizes Noah in terms of the somewhat homonymous root Naham, comfort, it expresses the notion of rest through antonyms, work, toil. In the biblical narrative, the wordplay moves from comfort into a direct interplay of the roots Naham and Noah. The Lord's regretting, Wayinachem, Nehamti, over having created humanity. The ark coming to rest, Watanah, Genesis 8:4, and the dove's attempt to find rest, Manoah, Genesis 8:9, and the sweet savor, Reah, Hanihua, of the sacrifice that appeased the Lord after the flood. As I've noted elsewhere, one of the most interesting restorative aspects of the Joseph Smith translation of Genesis is its dramatic expansion of the flood narrative, which begins in the vision of Enoch, Moses 7. The wordplay begins with a fore-echo of Noah, of the Noah-Naham etiology from Genesis 5:29, and the phrase, "The sun shall comfort us." And Enoch also saw Noah and his family, and the posterity of all the sons of Noah should be saved with a temporal salvation. Wherefore Enoch saw that Noah built an ark, and that the Lord smiled upon it and held it in his own hand. But upon the residue of the wicked, the floods came and swallowed them up. And as Enoch saw this, he had bitterness of soul and wept over his brethren,

And he said unto the heavens, I will refuse to be comforted. But the Lord said unto Enoch, lift up your heart and be glad and look. And it came to pass that Enoch looked, and from Noah he beheld all the families of the earth. Remember that phrase, Mishpot Ha'adamah. And he cried unto the Lord, saying, when shall the day of the Lord come? When shall the blood of the righteous be shed, that all they that mourn may be sanctified and have eternal life? Enoch's declaration, I refuse to be comforted. Hebrew to be comforted, lehitnachem, or hinachem, is the immediate narrative, in the immediate narrative context, plays on the name Noah and anticipates Noah's role in comforting his ancestors. But it also speaks to the Lord's immediate efforts to console Enoch concerning those who would die in the flood. Namely, the Lord's showing him the arc of history. The Lord's strategy to comfort Enoch not only involves showing him Noah, rest, but also Noah's posterity, including the Messiah. The Messiah would come through Noah's and thus Enoch's line. The Lord said, blessed is he through whose seed Messiah shall come. Notably, too, Enoch's words allude back to Moses 5:10-11 and Adam's prophecy concerning all the families of the earth, and Eve's words about eternal life, as well as Adam's and Eve's mourning over their posterity. As Enoch and Noah and his posterity, including the Messiah, as Enoch sees Noah and his posterity, including the Messiah, the when of the earth's rest becomes an all-consuming question. Terry Zink has pointed out that the term rest functions as a wordplay on the name Noah throughout Moses 7. And I've attempted to show how the wordplay, that narrative wordplay, is even more extensive. Enoch first hears the earth, the Adamah, whence Adam was taken, ask regarding her rest. And it came to pass that Enoch looked upon the earth and heard a voice from the bowels thereof saying, woe is me, the mother of men. I am pained, I am weary because of the filthiness of my children. When shall I rest and be cleansed from the filthiness which has gone forth out of me? When will my Creator sanctify me that I may rest and righteousness abide upon my face, righteousness for a season abide upon my face? The Lord's promise that the Messiah would come through Noah's and thus his own posterity is not enough to comfort Enoch, and the earth's question becomes his own. And it came to pass that Enoch cried unto the Lord, saying, when the Son of Man cometh in the flesh, shall the earth rest? I pray thee, show me these things. Enoch then sees the Messiah, the Son of Man, crucified. He again hears a voice, sees the heavens veiled, and hears the earth groan. Hebrew, anach. Enoch then witnesses the resurrected righteous come forth and stand at the right hand of God while the wicked remained in spirit prison. Still this does not comfort Enoch. And again Enoch wept and cried unto the Lord, saying, when shall the earth rest? Enoch then receives promises from the Lord concerning his eventual second coming and a promise of the earth's rest. And the day shall come that the earth shall rest. But before that day, the heavens shall be darkened, and a veil of darkness shall cover the earth, and the heavens shall shake, and also the earth, and great tribulation shall be among the children of men. But my people I will preserve. The Lord also promises Enoch that his Zion will come again, and that the earth shall rest. And there shall be mine abode, and it shall be Zion, which shall come forth out of all the creations which I have made. And for the space of 1,000 years, the earth shall rest. While the fuller restored Enoch-Noah flood narrative makes the name Noah a symbol of the divine comfort of Enoch and the patriarchs and the prophetic symbol of the earth's eventual rest, Mormon's narrative of the history of the people of Zenith describes King Noah and his priests as the moral obverse of the biblical Noah, but also playing on that name in terms of Noah and Naham. In Mormon's and his sources' account of King Noah's reign, King Rest causes the people to labor exceedingly to support iniquity. And he causes his workmen to work all manner of work within the walls of his palace temple. Meanwhile, his court priests lays about on an ornate breastwork built so that they might rest,
perhaps wayanichu, their bodies and arms, while they should speak lying and vain words to the people. That neither Noah nor his priests understood what should have been their role in achieving Isaiah's prophetic promise, "The Lord hath comforted," Niham, "his people," is evidenced by Noah's priest's quotation of that very scripture in Isaiah 52, 7 through 10, in Mosiah 12, 20 through 23. In an attempt to entrap Abinadi, King Noah's method of administering comfort to his people, King Noah's method of administering comfort to his people came through his large-scale winemaking, Mosiah 11, 15, which also inverts the Genesis image of Noah's winemaking, Genesis 9. Later, Alma plays on the name Noah when he states his reasons for foregoing kingship among his people. But remember the iniquity of King Noah and his priests, and I myself was caught in a snare and did many things which were abominable in the sight of the Lord, which caused me sore repentance. King Mosiah II, using Alma's own thoughts, argues for the Nephite abandonment of monarchy with these words: "Yea, remember King Noah, his wickedness and his abominations, and also the wickedness and abominations of his people. Behold, what great destruction did come upon them, and also because of their iniquities they were brought into bondage. And were it not for the interposition of their all-wise Creator, and this because of their sincere repentance," that sincere regret, "they must unavoidably remain in bondage till now." I deem it no incidental narrative detail that I deem it no incidental narrative detail that Alma founded his church on a different kind of comfort than that offered by King Noah and his priests. The baptismal covenant of Alma's church required being willing to mourn with those that mourn and comfort those that stand in need of comfort, and to stand as witnesses of God at all times and in all things. Not long after making this covenant, Alma and his people were brought into bondage, according to Abinadi's prophecy regarding Noah's then unrepentant people. Alma's people would become the witnesses that they had covenanted to become by the Lord's comforting them in his way rather than King Noah's. "And it came to pass that the voice of the Lord came to them in their affliction, saying, Lift up your heads and be of good comfort, for I know of the covenant which ye have made unto me, and I will covenant with my people and deliver them out of bondage, and I'll also ease the burdens which are upon your shoulders, that even you cannot feel them upon your backs, even while you are in bondage. And this I will do, that ye may stand as witnesses for me hereafter, and that ye may know of a surety that I, the Lord God, do visit my people in their afflictions." As Alma's people prove true and faithful to their covenant obligations, the Lord fulfills his. "And it came to pass that so great was their faith and their patience, that the voice of the Lord came again unto them, saying, Be of good comfort, for on the morrow I will deliver you out of bondage." For the Nephites, the name Noah became a symbol not only of negative rest and comfort, but the contrastive rest and comfort that the Lord offers his people. All right. Another really interesting name, Jacob. Talk about Jacob and Enos. Following the primeval history, the ensuing patriarchal narratives in Genesis make the names Abraham, Isaac, Ishmael, and Jacob symbolic focal points. Avram, father is exalted, or exalted father becomes Avraham, father of a multitude, even an Avhamon Goyim, a father of many nations. His son Isaac's name, may he laugh, becomes a symbol of rejoicing in one's posterity, particularly in the Joseph Smith translation version. Wordplay on the name Ishmael, may he hear, intertwines with wordplay on Isaac in the narratives that deal with them. And there are some Book of Mormon connections there that we don't have time to get into. The name Ishmael becomes a symbol of God's willingness to hear and of obedience. The Semitic name Jacob means, may he, the God, protect, or he, the God, will protect, the one so named.
Of inestimable importance to ancient Israelites, the name Jacob receives different narratological treatments, negative and positive, in the Genesis narratives. At the birth of Esau and Jacob, the narrative states, "And after that came his brother Jacob out, and his hand took hold on Esau's heel. And his name was called Jacob, Yaakov. This explanation hints at a future conflict between the brothers. Later, as both brothers grow to maturity, Jacob obtains Esau's birthright and then his birthright blessing by subterfuge. Isaac explains to Esau, 'Thy brother came with subtlety, mirma.' And I rate Esau then declares, 'And he said, is he not rightly named Jacob, Yaakov, for he hath supplanted me? Why Yaak Baini these two times? He took away my birthright, and behold, now he hath taken away my blessing.'" The prophet Jeremiah, a contemporary of Lehi, used the name Jacob as a pejorative or negative symbol when he criticized the inhabitants of Judah. "Take ye heed, every one of his neighbor, and trust ye not in any brother, for every brother will utterly supplant. Akov Yaakov." Jeremiah 9:4. Malachi's prophecies further allude to it using the verb kabah. "I am the Lord, I change not. Therefore ye sons of Jacob, Yaakov, are not consumed. Will a man rob Hayikba, God? Yet ye have robbed Kobeim, me. But ye say, wherein have we robbed thee? Kaba'anuka. In tithes and offerings, ye are cursed, for ye have robbed me, Kobeim, even this whole nation." We see that text included by the Savior in his teachings to the Lamanites and Nephites in Bountiful. In the Book of Mormon, the traditional Lamanite charge that Nephi and the Nephites had robbed Laman and the Lamanites might have some reference to the name Jacob as a pejorative symbol of robbing, supplanting, or usurping. But the subsequent Genesis narrative somewhat reverses its pejorative treatment of the name Jacob, the patriarch in Jacob crosses the Jabbok and undergoes a transformation at Peniel, the face of God, where the narrator states, And there wrestled a man with him, Wayavek. The hollow of Jacob's thigh was out of joint as he wrestled with him. Jacob receives the new name Israel from the man, because as a prince hast thou power, and a better translation here would be, thou hast struggled with God, or gods, and with men, and hast prevailed. Men there is Anashim, and that's important for a reason that I'll mention in a minute. Following his transformation, the narrator makes Jacob's name a symbol of joyful reconciliation and at one-ment as his estranged brother Esau embraces him. "And Esau ran to meet him and embraced him, why Habakehu, and fell on his neck and kissed him, and they wept. Jacob afterwards exclaimed, 'I have seen thy face as though I had seen the face of God.'" Remember Peniel, face of God, "and thou wast pleased with me." The positive symbolism of Jacob's name emerges in a significant way in Enos's short autobiography on Nephi's small plates. Enos begins with an autobiographical introduction modeled on Nephi's.

0: First we get I, Enos, knowing my father that he was a just man. The name Enos means man. Look at the you can see this in the structure of the two texts, the two autobiographical introductions, how close the parallelism of the language is there. The name Nephi, as John Gee has suggested years ago, means is derived from Nefer, and that would mean that it means good. Thus we see a play on his own name going on in the first verse of the Book of Mormon. We see something similar in Enos' own autobiography. Enos, whose name constitutes a poetic word for man or mankind, as well as the name of a patriarchal ancestor from Genesis, juxtaposes the name with the term rendered man. The parallel language and literary structure, significant in themselves, serves as a mere beginning to what Enos intends to do. Years ago, John Twetness and Matt Roper noted some of the biographical connections between the patriarch Jacob Enos and the place Peniel. In a subsequent study, I posited Enos's additional deliberate use of onomastic connections, including the wordplay involving the names Jacob, Enos, and Israel. Enos appears to proliferate the wordplay on his known name in his autobiographical introduction into an additional wordplay on the name Jacob, the name of the patriarch for whom his father is named. He does this with the term wrestle, Wayeavek or Behaaveko, the term used in Genesis to make the name Jacob a symbol of divine wrestling. And I will tell you of the wrestle which I had before God before I received a remission of my sins. We also note that the Genesis passage that Enos invokes also employs the word ish, man, a partially homonymous synonym of his own name, and anashim, men, the plural of his own name. Thus Enos describing his father as a just man and a wrestle before God links himself at once to his ancestor Jacob, his own father Jacob, the divine man or Elohim with whom the patriarch Jacob wrestled, and Esau, Jacob's estranged brother with whom the latter became reconciled through a divine embrace. I'm going to cut this short for time, but I do want you to note, we see Nephi using Joseph's biography in his own autobiography. The name Joseph, as explained in Genesis 30, 23 through 24, is connected with two roots, one which means to take away or even gather in, asaf, and another verb, yasaf, which means to add or to increase, to do something again or continue to do something. Have a look at a comparison between 2 Nephi 5, 1 through 4 with Genesis 37, 4 through 8 and 20. Joseph's brothers hated him the more, wayosipu od. This wordplay is reiterated. They're worried about Joseph reigning over them or having dominion, literally ruling over them. In fact, in verse 20, they conspire to kill him. Let us slay him. Note what Nephi does with this. Behold, it came to pass that Nephi did cry much unto the Lord because of the anger of my brethren. Behold, their anger did increase, yasaf, against me, insomuch that they did seek to take away my life. Yea, they did murmur against me, saying, our younger brother thinks to rule over us, and we have had much trial because of him. Wherefore, let us slay him, that we may not be afflicted more because of his words. For behold, we will not have him to be our ruler, for it belongs unto us, who are the elder brethren, to rule over this people. There are seven other scenes in the Book of Mormon where you see this kind of language used. I want to show just another instance of this. Nephi uses, I'll skip that. We maybe come to that again another time. We've got Benjamin, a name which means son of the right hand, another Genesis name. How does King Benjamin conclude his address? And now, because of the covenant which ye have made, ye shall be called the children of Christ, his sons and his daughters, for this day he hath spiritually begotten you. That's almost a direct paraphrase of Psalm 2:7. For ye say that your hearts are changed through faith on his name. Ye are born of him and have become his sons and his daughters. Then in just a few words later, he says, and it shall come to pass that whosoever doeth this shall be found at the right hand of God, for he shall know the name by which he is called, for he shall be called by the name of Christ. Then he warns against being found on the left hand of God. Another play on his own name. Finally, Nephi plays on the name Judah, a name which means to praise or to give praise out of a feeling of gratitude or thanks. When he criticizes Gentile anti-Semitism, probably the strongest example of warning against anti-Semitism that we have in the scriptures. What thank they the Jews for the Bible which they receive of them? This wordplay occurs in the New Testament as well, but we don't have time to get to that. But I want to, hopefully in a future presentation, should I be fortunate to give one, I can discuss the Semitic names in the Book of Mormon that don't occur anywhere in the Bible and how they're used in a similar way. I thank you for your kind attention.
1: We have a few questions here, which Brother Bowen will address.
0: All right. As the Lord liveth, Old Testament and Book of Mormon, is this an ancient Semitic oath? The formula that you see used in the Book of Moses is the form of the biblical oath formula that we see, and it's used with that word chai, life, by the life of God. It's God swearing by his own life. You see this with the Pharaoh, by the life of Pharaoh, very similar formula. It's also in Egyptian, it shows up in a similar grammatic form. You have the word ankh, life of the person, as the form of the oath. Sure. Do you believe that the translations from the Hebrew to the Septuagint to the Vulgate and so on is a reason that we have lost many of these meanings? Yeah, and in fact, when a translator renders a word into another language, the translator is pretty much forced to do that with just a single word in most cases, which then restricts the semantic level of the word from the source language, and then imports a whole nother range of meanings from the destination language into which the text is being translated. So you see this with, you know, the term for the law of Moses, Torah, which means basically instruction or teaching, comes into Greek as nomos, which brings in the idea of customs, not just law, and then that goes into Latin as lex, and that brings in all of the Roman legal ideas associated with law. So translation is always a challenge. And that's one of the reasons I really appreciated Mike's presentation a minute ago. God's always speaking to us, and almost any way we'll let him do that. Let's see. Could you elaborate on Noel Reynolds' hypothesis about the brass plates containing something related to our Book of Moses? Yeah, that might be longer than we can get into. If someone wants to talk to me privately about that, I can do that. Is there any under? I think Noel's here, so he might be able to talk to you about that too. Is there any understanding that Adam divides into Adam divides also into blood? There's definitely a phonological connection that I believe is intentional in the narrative between Adam and blood, Dam or Damim. So I would say, and yes, Adam, red. In fact, I've got a paper that Interpreter will be publishing shortly that will talk about the Adam Edom connection, Adam red. What do you think Eve saw? Did she not feel she needed to discuss with her decision with Adam? This gets into marriage and unilateral decisions that we all deal with in marriage. I think that word see is really important beginning in the garden and fall narrative, but going on into Abraham. Abraham sees. You go to Genesis 22 and the emphasis on he looks up and sees. We're talking about not only, I also loved how Brother Erickson broke down the dichotomy of physical seeing and spiritual seeing. In Hebrew, with the verb ra'ah and the verb chazah, there isn't a necessarily a distinction there between seeing is seeing.
2: Thank you very much.
0: Thank you. Thanks, Scott. Okay.

0: I'm Julianne DeLynn Hatton, and you're listening to Faith and Reason on the Mormon Faircast. This series will discuss the prophet Joseph Smith and the authenticity of the gospel he restored. I'll be speaking with Michael R. Ashe, author of the book of Faith and Reason, 80 Evidences Supporting the Prophet Joseph Smith. Welcome, Michael Ashe.
1: Hi, Julianne.
0: Would you like to introduce today's topic?
1: Yeah, I thought we would talk about one of the evidences for my book of Faith and Reason. The one is about without a cause.
0: Without a cause. Give me some background.
1: Well, in the Book of Mormon, when Christ visited the Book of Mormon people, he preached a sermon that was very similar to the Sermon on the Mount that we read in the New Testament and read about in Matthew. And in fact, kind of a side note to this is Dr. John Welch, he calls the sermon that Christ preached in the New World as the Sermon at the Temple versus the Sermon of the Mount that we read about in the Old World. And he makes some interesting connections showing that this was probably a temple sermon that was being preached in the New World. But anyhow, most of the sermon is pretty much the same between the two, but there's a couple of slight differences. And one of the interesting differences is when we look at Matthew 22, which has been the Sermon on the Mount, Christ said, "But I say unto you that whosoever is angry with his brother without a cause shall be in danger of the judgment." If we turn to 3 Nephi, chapter 12, verse 22, Christ says, "But I say unto you that whosoever is angry with his brother shall be in danger of his judgment." Now, if you weren't paying attention, those two sound the same. But in the 3 Nephi version, the words "without a cause" are absent. So Matthew's recording is that if you're angry with a brother without a cause, then you're in danger of judgment, where Christ in the New World is saying that if you're angry with your brother, then you're in danger of the judgment. And so there's a, first of all, it has a lot more meaning. So there really isn't a good cause. If you're angry, you need to get over it. And that's what Christ is saying, is that you shouldn't have this anger in your heart. But what's fascinating as far as an evidence for the prophetic abilities of Joseph Smith is that many of the early New Testament documents that we have don't have without a cause in it, that they're more in line with what Joseph Smith translated in the Book of Mormon. And we find that the without a cause was added later on in later editions of the New Testament, and it was to pretty much appease the scribes and the people that were copying these in later days. And the documents that support this were not available in Joseph Smith's day. So Joseph Smith couldn't have known that this was the way it would have probably originally read. Now, there had been some discussion in his vicinity among some of the churches where they debated the issue of how appropriate it was to have anger without a cause. But there was no evidence from historical documents that showed that this was a later edition. And Joseph Smith translated the Book of Mormon without the phrase "without a cause" in it. And now we find that it's supported by the early New Testament texts that wasn't in there. So the Book of Mormon is more in line with what really was probably taught by Christ.
0: Thank you, Michael Ashe.
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0: 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I'm your host, Julianne DeLynn Hatton, inviting you to keep the faith.
2: Michael R. Ashe is the author of the book Shaken Faith Syndrome, Strengthening One's Testimony in the Face of Criticism and Doubt, as well as the book of Faith and Reason, 80 Evidences Supporting the Prophet Joseph Smith. 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
0: I'm Julianne DeLynn Hatton, and you're listening to Faith and Reason on the Mormon Faircast. This series will discuss the prophet Joseph Smith and the authenticity of the gospel he restored. I'll be speaking with Michael R. Ashe, author of the book of Faith and Reason, 80 Evidences Supporting the Prophet Joseph Smith. Good evening, Michael Ashe.
1: Hi, Julianne.
0: How are things going?
1: Things are going very well, thank you.
0: You're working on a project right now.
1: Yeah, actually just finished a project. Some of the listeners out there may be familiar with an anti-Mormon, it was a PDF file that's become kind of gone viral, I guess. It's called, it's referred to as the CES letter, and is written by an ex-member who wrote a letter to a CES director, you know, Church Education System director, with what he terms as basically a bunch of concerns or questions, and basically they're in the form of criticisms about Mormon beliefs. And this has been floating around the internet for, probably a couple of years now. And every once in a while, I will run into somebody who has had their testimony shaken by this letter. And Fair Mormon has produced a large section of their wiki has been devoted to this letter and has answered in depth the accusations. And Brian Hales has done a very nice job of producing a rebuttal to all the specific arguments in the so-called CES letter. I have produced my own only because the wiki and Brian Hale's piece are excellent works and give a lot of information for somebody that wants to really have in-depth answers to these problems. But I find that there's a number of people that find that the in-depth answers might be a little bit more than they want to dig into and might be a little bit overwhelming. And they just want basically some quick responses. Maybe they're not necessarily on the edge of losing their faith, but maybe they're concerned. And so they would like some short rebuttals and just kind of the give me the quick and down and dirty answers to these. And so I produced an e-booklet called Bamboozled by the CES letter.
0: Why is the CES letter doing so much damage to people's testimonies?
1: I think that it's mostly because the average member has not really been exposed to some of these issues. And so they might appear troubling on the surface. The average member, quite frankly, has not been exposed to a lot of the faith-promoting things that support Latter-day Saint belief. And hopefully this podcast that you've been doing with me has, you know, opened up people's eyes a little bit on it. But there are issues out there that can be troubling when they're put into a negative light. And if all you see it is in this negative light, then, you know, it might be unsettling for some testimonies. And with the internet, these types of things, like I said, tend to go viral. And all of a sudden, where many people wouldn't have been exposed to this in times past, now it's passed around. And so the member that has never heard of some of these things is being confronted by these issues from a source that slants it all to make it look damaging to the church.
0: Well, with all due respect to people who do have faith crises, which I do understand and have a great amount of sympathy for people who struggle, and certainly we've all had questions and will continue to have questions from time to time. To me, the CES letter repeats the same things over and over again. Am I wrong in my assessment of that?
1: No, you're absolutely right. It's I'm sure done intentionally, but it repeats the arguments, the same ones throughout the booklet at various points to try to drive home the ultimate

0: And I wanted it to be available for free to anybody that wants it. And so if you go to the Fair Mormon blog, there is a post on there just recently when you can download the PDF. If you want it in a Kindle version, if you like to use, you know, some of the markup and the synchronization of that Kindle offers, it is available through Amazon. Amazon won't let me run it for free. They want to make a profit. And so it's at 99 cents. You know, I make like 30 cents from that. So Amazon's making the rest. But I have no choice on that one. They won't allow me to run for free. But some people I know prefer to have in that format just because they can go from their phone to their tablet and back and forth very easily and even mark up the spots. So if anybody's troubled by it or has you know, family or friends that are troubled by it, you can get the 99-cent version or the free version from the Fair Mormon blog. And, you know, I've had good feedback on it so far.
1: Good. I look forward to reading that. And I'm glad that you used a sense of humor about it.
0: Thank you.
1: Let's talk about this week's topic, which is the Uru Aztecian language. First of all, what does that mean?
0: Well, it's basically a category of language that consists of about 30 Native American languages from the Mesoamerican region. These languages that have ties and links that go back to Book of Mormon times. And the topic of today's discussion, you know, based on my book of Faith and Reason, is what we might expect to find from the language that the Lehites, Nephi and Laman and Lehi would have spoken when they came to the New World.
1: Let's talk about that.
0: Yes, yeah, so when Lehi came and his family, they would have spoken Hebrew. Mm-hmm. And they would have written, Nephi tells us that they wrote in a Reformed Egyptian. So in other words, a modified Egyptian. They tried to adapt their Hebrew language to Egyptian script. And as we've talked about before, this is not something unusual. This has been done by other cultures in the past. But their spoken language would have been initially Hebrew. Now, studies from LDS scholars indicate, and there's hints of this throughout the Book of Mormon that lend support to this, that the Lehites would have come to an already populated New World. And so the people living here would not have been speaking Hebrew. They would have been speaking these early Mesoamerican languages. And so the Nephites would have had to adapt their language to, you know, the surrounding culture. Sometimes the adaption, though, can go both ways. We find many times throughout history where larger populations can pick up terms. You know, we have a lot in English, we have a lot of terms that come from Italian and German and, you know, a variety of other sources. And those weren't necessarily always the dominant languages in English, but, you know, you come into a new way of describing things, and certainly these terms are latched on from this foreign culture. And there's an LDS scholar by the name of Dr. Brian Stubbs. Now, he is a professional linguist, and it's important to point this out because a lot of times amateurs, when you see words that sound or look alike, you think, oh, there must be some sort of connection. And that's not necessarily the case. There's a lot of words throughout the world that look the same but don't mean the same thing. But as a professional linguist, he's able to avoid these pitfalls and look at how these languages might be similar. And so he has done a study of the Uto Aztecan language and Hebrew and has found a number of very interesting similarities that at least indicate there's a possibility that there was a Hebrew language that at one time was present and might have added some words to the early Mesoamerican cultures. And he actually his work was reviewed by a Dr. Roger Westcott, and he's non-LDS, Professor Emeritus of Anthropology and Linguistics at Drew University. And Dr. Westcott had expressed very favorable opinion of Stubbs' research. And so we have a non-LDS scholar speaking favorably about an LDS scholar's work trying to tie Hebrew into this Uto Aztecan language. Now, we need to be careful here and understand that this work is still tentative.

0: Brian Stubbs has actually published a lot on this and keeps finding more and more interesting words that seem to fit and have the basically the background to the word that ties into what how it's used, when it's used, and what the words mean. A lot of Latter-day Saints think that all the early Mesoamericans must have spoken Hebrew, and mm-hmm. and that's not true. I mean, that's kind of a myth, mm-hmm. and that goes back to a time when most Latter-day Saints believed that the entire Americas were populated by Lehites and Lamanites, and they were the only ones here.
1: Right.
0: yeah, and so from a realistic standpoint, it's very feasible to think that they might have introduced some words into these languages that are survived. And that is what Brian Stubbs' work seems to be indicating. And like I said, he's actually found a number of parallels that are fairly striking.
1: So this is one of those evidences that we're going to find out more later, probably.
0: Exactly. Yeah. Well, it's always, it's not proof. And even if, and we have to be careful to note too, that even if all the non-LDS linguists agreed that there was a Hebrew subculture that introduced languages into the Uto-Aztecan, that doesn't prove that there were Lehites here, okay? That proves that somehow there was a group of Hebrews that came here. You know, it doesn't bring forward that Lehi existed or Nephi existed. Mm-hmm. But that ties into, that's just one more evidence. When we compile these evidences and it's just one more brick in the wall, so to speak, to build on all the evidences that support the Book of Mormon, this is another one that just strengthens the argument that Joseph Smith really did translate a book based on ancient Hebrews that came to the New World.
1: Thank you, Michael Ash.
0: Thank you, Julianne.
1: 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I'm your host, Julianne DeLynn Hatton, inviting you to keep the faith.
2: Michael R. Ash is the author of the book Shaken Faith Syndrome, Strengthening One's Testimony in the Face of Criticism and Doubt, as well as the book Of Faith and Reason, 80 Evidences Supporting the Prophet Joseph Smith. 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
1: I'm Julianne DeLynn Hatton, and you're listening to Faith and Reason on the Mormon Faircast. This series will discuss the Prophet Joseph Smith and the authenticity of the gospel he restored. I'll be speaking with Michael R. Ash, author of the book Of Faith and Reason, 80 Evidences Supporting the Prophet Joseph Smith. Welcome, Michael Ash.
0: Hi, Julianne. How are you?
1: What are we talking about today?
0: We're going to talk about names in the Book of Mormon today, some of the ones that date back to ancient times.
1: Now, critics have a lot to say about names in the Book of Mormon. What basically are they saying?
0: Well, basically, they're saying that Joseph Smith made up the names, that they're funny-sounding names, or that he borrowed them from his environment, but they're just fictional names is what they're saying.
1: Well, let's start at the beginning with the name Nephi.
0: Okay. Nephi, it's the first name that we find in the Nephite record, and what's interesting is that this name we know actually has ancient history. It was included in, for instance, the Apocrypha, which is part of the Catholic collection of scriptures. Now, that was available in Joseph Smith's day, but we don't know that Joseph Smith had it because it wasn't included in the King James Version Bible. Protestant Bibles, that's kind of what they go by, is the King James Version, and they exclude the Apocrypha, where the Catholic Bible would have included the Apocrypha. But the name Nephi is in there, and so we know that it has an ancient history. But what's interesting is that we find that the word Nephi actually comes from the right place and right time for the Book of Mormon. In ancient Egypt, there was a name that they didn't use vowels in Hebrew, and so it was spelled NFR, and by the time that the Lehites were fleeing Jerusalem, heading to the New World, the R sound would have been replaced by a long E sound, And so it would have been pronounced most likely as Nephi. Now, we as 21st century Americans and, of course, 20th century Mormons have pronounced this as Nephi, but sometimes the I on the end of Nephi can be pronounced as an E, as a long E. So we've assigned our own understanding to these words. We don't know how the Book of Mormon people pronounce it, but it could very well have been pronounced Nephi initially, and we find that exact name in, like I said, ancient Egypt at the time that the Lehites would have fled from Jerusalem.
1: Well, that was a pretty good guess, if that's what Joseph Smith did.
0: Yeah, it would have been a pretty good guess. And if that was the only name in the Book of Mormon that had a history of antiquity back to Lehi's day, we could, you know, say, well, what interesting coincidence. But the fact is that we find many of these names that are authentic ancient names that go back to the right place in the right time.
1: Well, you're going to have to prove this tonight. Let's move on to the name Sariah.
0: Yeah, okay, Sariah, that's another interesting one. Of course, that was Lehi's wife's name. And we know that the word would have been spelled differently, obviously, in Hebrew. Again, you know, they didn't have the vowels, and so it probably would have been spelled with an S-R-Y-H and pronounced differently as well, as maybe Sarye. And when Joseph Smith saw the English words, it had to be somehow translated into our language. I've always found it fascinating, for instance, that my name, Michael, in Spanish is Miguel. Well, you know, there's a similarity, but there's not enough similarity in the letters. But nevertheless, that is Michael in Spanish. And that's kind of what's happening here as well, is that in some of these different dialects, you could have a different pronunciation. And when you transliterate this into English, that they pick up the vowels according to how it might sound today. Well, what's interesting about this is that the Sariah was known to previously have existed in ancient times for males. But from some Aramaic papyri that was found in Egypt, dating again to the right time of Lehi, and not discovered until after Joseph Smith had translated the Book of Mormon, we find, and in fact, there's non-Mormon scholars have found this, but we found on this papyri some text that reads, Sariah, daughter of Hoshea, son of Harmon. So we know from this that this was actually a female name, again, at the right place and the right time. So it fits perfectly for what we have in the Book of Mormon.
1: Now, Sariah is a Hebrew name, right?
0: That's correct. The thing is these names were used both in Egyptian and in Hebrew, and the names crossed over. So you had this mixing of cultures at this time, and so you could have the same name in not just Israelite culture, but in Egyptian culture as well.
1: And the papyri that the name Sariah was found on wasn't discovered till the 20th century. Is that right?
0: That's correct. Yeah.
1: Alma. It's traditionally a female name.
0: Yeah. Alma's traditionally a female name. It has been in the United States thought that way all the time. It comes from, at least the way we understand it, from a Latin origin. And it means like a nourishing mother. In fact, we talk about the Alma Mater, which, you know, means nourishing mother. And the name Alma, at least in medieval times, referred to the Virgin Mary. Well, here we have kind of the flip side of Sariah. Here we have a female name that is applied to a male in the Book of Mormon. In fact, the critics, they howled with laughter about this. Like, you know, you got Alma, this female name, obviously female name that Joseph Smith stole from his environment. He's placed it on a man. Well, again, thanks to the finding of these ancient texts, some Near Eastern documents, letters, what they call the Bar Kokhba, they were clay tablets found in Ebla, we find on them the male name of Alma. So here we have not only the Sariah applied to a female at the right place and right time, but Alma applied to a male. So completely contradictory of what most people in Joseph Smith's day would have thought.
1: Now, critics have had a lot of fun with the name Paianchi and Pehoran. What say ye?
0: Yes, there are interesting sounding names. And these are mentioned in Helaman chapter 1, and Paianchi was one of the sons of Pehoran. And if Joseph Smith was making up the Book of Mormon, this is one of the things that it's just too hard to believe is coincidental, that he had hit kind of a bullseye. So William Albright, he is one of the leading, or was one of the leading Near Eastern scholars, non-LDS, from John Hopkins University. And one time he received a letter from a critic of the church and trying to get him to share his opinion of the Book of Mormon and what he thought about, you know, the authenticity of it and so forth. And William Albright was not a believer in the Book of Mormon, but he pointed out that he was surprised when he had, you know, studied a little bit of the Book of Mormon, that he was surprised to find the names Peonki and Pehoran in the Book of Mormon, because he said these are two authentic Egyptian names. And he said it was interesting that they were found in close reference to the Book of Mormon talking about that it was written in Reformed Egyptian. And he said he didn't know how to explain this. He doubted that Joseph Smith could have learned these Egyptian names because there's no sources that could have helped him out. And so he suggested that perhaps Joseph Smith was some sort of religious genius.
3: Well, you know, you have to think that if he was forging all this, he must have had one heck of a library.
0: Yeah, exactly. And we know that he didn't have a extensive library, and this could lead into an entire another study, but we find that even the library in his area, that most of the sources that might have contained information there weren't in the library. So he always seemed to pick just the right things. And like I said, not just ancient names, but always from the right places as well.
3: Well, let's talk about Mulek.
0: Okay. Yeah, Mulek, we call one of the group of Book of Mormon people Mulekites. And of course, they're not named that in the Book of Mormon, but it comes from Mulek, who was one of the leaders of this group. And we learn in the Book of Mormon that Mulek was apparently one of the sons of King Zedekiah. Okay, and this is from the Bible, and they left the old world just like the Lehites did and the Jaredites did. Now, in Jeremiah, in the Old Testament, we read that during some of the wars there, that King Nebuchadnezzar killed all of Zedekiah's sons right in front of him, and then bound Zedekiah in chains, put out his eyes, dragged him off to Babylon, where Zedekiah died in prison. So according to this, all the sons of Zedekiah had died. But the Book of Mormon tells us that Mulek was one of the surviving sons of Zedekiah and one of the founders of what we call the Mulekites, and as they came to the Americas. Now, one thing I should point out, first of all, is that the Book of Mormon, like other ancient texts, not just scripture, but ancient texts from all over, often engaged in hyperbole and exaggeration. So many times when they say all, it doesn't mean all. When they talk about all the land, all the people, all the sons, that's not always what it means.
3: So it's kind of like if I were to say everyone was at the party last night.
0: That's a great example. Yeah, obviously everyone wasn't at the party last night, but there was a bunch of people. So just because the Bible tells us all the sons of Zedekiah were killed, that doesn't mean that they really were. And we find that the name Mulek is not just at home in the ancient Near East, but it's at home as a possible son of Zedekiah. There's a non-LDS scholar by the name of Yohanan Arani, who was the head of the Department of Archaeology at Tel Aviv University. And he claimed that one of the contemporary sons of Zedekiah was named Malkiyahu. Now, Malkiyahu doesn't necessarily sound like Mulek, but they found this seal that was engraved that indicated that he was the son of Zedekiah the king. Now, again, like I said, going back to the Michael Miguel thing, sometimes the same name can be spelled and pronounced differently in different cultures. And etymologists and linguists, they're able to decipher these things, and they can follow these trails of changes of words and kind of know where they go. Well, we know that sometimes people shorten their names. Jeremiah, for instance, we learned from the scriptures that his scribe's name was Barak Yahu, was shortened to Baruch. And because the Hebrews had no vowels, sometimes, like I said, the pronunciations varied from dialect to dialect. Well, what's interesting about all this is that it's not just LDS that supposed that the name Mulek could be version of Malkiyahu, which is the son of Zedekiah. There was a non-LDS scholar one time that noticed this. In fact, he even said if Joseph Smith came up with that one, talking about the name Mulek, then he did a pretty good job.
3: You quote Hugh Nibley in your book talking about Book of Mormon names.
0: Yeah, Hugh Nibley, gosh, he's, I guess, the godfather of LDS scholarship for most LDS scholars that are around nowadays and can remember him and have studied under him and read his materials. And he noted in many of his writings parallels to Book of Mormon names that were, again, for the right place and the right time, and some of them that were very similar sounding and some that were identical. Anybody can find similarities between some words. You know, we can find some that sound the same in Chinese or English or Spanish or anything else. But these are specifically names that come from the right place and the right time always. And this work has actually been continued by the Neil A. Maxwell Institute of Religious Scholarship, formerly known as FARMS. There is an ongoing project where they have a bunch of these similarities in names, and it's a growing collection of names that are ancient, again, that match up to the Book of Mormon and even some in the Book of Abraham. But Hugh Nibley had pointed out something that I mentioned earlier in this podcast, that the Israelites were not bothered by the fact that the names were taken from their culture. People do this all the time. You know, the Spanish, when they came over, we have now Latin-speaking people who named their kids Jesus, you know, after Jesus. Well, prior to the Spaniards coming, that wasn't a name that you would typically found in there, and they adopted it. And we find that anytime there's an infusion between cultures or cultures that work closely together, that there's borrowing. And actually, we know that the Egyptians borrow some stuff from the Hebrews, too, in some of their tales. But the Israelites had no problem borrowing names from the Egyptians. And so some of these names are Egyptian names that we find the parallels to. But again, from the right time period, from the right location. And Hugh Nibley has pointed this out, that in various ancient documents have been found, including the Elephantine Papyrus. And he also notices that names that most people would think should be there are missing. For example, one of the very popular Near Eastern names that has an element that ties into God, and we find in the Old Testament, is words that is pronounced Baal. And that's a very common name in the Old Testament and a very common name from ancient Near Eastern cultures. However, we don't find it in the Book of Mormon. And I remember when I first read this, Hugh Nibley said he was very confused by this. And then all of a sudden we find, again, from some of these ancient documents, the Elephantine manuscripts, that apparently this was missing for the time period that Lehi would have been living there. Here we kind of have a reverse parallel, something that maybe we would expect to find in the Book of Mormon, wondering why it's not there. Well, now we know why it's not there, because it wasn't in Lehi's culture. You know, and I won't list all of them, but there's Ammon, Hem, Aha, Korahor. There's a Karahor from ancient Semitic languages, Manti, and so forth. And like I said, this list is continuing to grow and grow. And, you know, one of the quotes from Hugh Nibley kind of sums up the way that I feel about it. He once wrote, "It's no small feat simply to have picked a lot of strange and original names out of the air. But what shall we say of the man who was able to pick the right ones?"
3: Fascinating treatment of names in your book. Thank you so much, Michael Ash.
0: Thank you, Julianne.
3: 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I'm your host, Julianne DeLynn Hatton, inviting you to keep the faith.
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4: Kevin Barney tells me if he looks at it long enough, he's sure he could find something obscene written in here in the Egyptian. We also have this little thing, this little black thing that was found over on that side of the room. So if that's yours, I'll put this back at the registration table. Bill Reel also wanted to make sure everyone is assured that if they had any questions, that he's going to stick around afterwards, and you can find him in the back, and he'd be happy to answer your questions or talk to you about his experience and such and talk to you more. Dan Peterson has been the concluding speaker at the fair conferences since 1998. I guess that was our first conference. Yeah, 1998. Was that it? So we got 2001, 2000, 99. Was 99 the first conference? I can't remember. Do you remember? Anyway, he's always been our concluding speaker. So with that, I'm just going to turn the time over to Dan. Dan Peterson.
5: Thank you. I don't know if you'll like my saying this, but I was just handed, before I got up here to speak, Mark Tuttle, an employee of Church Public Affairs, handed me what I'm to say. So the church does dictate what is done here. He'd heard that I hadn't written a talk. This is a blank note card. It contains everything I need to know. There you have the church's nefarious influence illustrated. I'm going to put this up on eBay. All right. I've been telling everybody, and they think I'm joking, that I've got a talk. I actually did write out some notes. I don't like them at all. And I'd like to talk about something else. Kirby yesterday inspired me. I thought, as I was listening to him, dang, or I should say in the spirit of Kirby, damn. that's the kind of talk I'd like to give. But this one's serious. It is so serious. I'm already bored just looking at it. All right. Good. I have a screen down here. That was my son's contribution, that little bit of art. Let's move on to the next one. It's a little less off-putting. Is there anybody out there in charge of this, or am I controlling it? Is the remote up here? I don't see it.
6: Oh, there it is.
5: Okay. Good. I can do this. Okay, the topic is, there were a couple of announcements I wanted to make. I used the opportunity for advertising. Some of you may have heard already run across the announcement that we're going to be doing a conference on science and Mormonism. This is the Interpretive Foundation sponsoring it with the co-sponsorship of FAIR and also LDS agents, I believe, and there may be others at some point. I just wanted to ask a favor of you. If you could, you can go to the Interpreter website and you can register for that conference. And I think things have been handed out giving a place where you can go. We'd really appreciate it if you could register. If you're interested in coming, it's free, but if you're interested in coming, if you could register fairly early, because we face a decision. It's going to be here in this building, not in this room, about how much space we want to rent. And it costs a little no-budget operation like ours, a considerable amount to rent that space. We want to know as soon as possible how big the space needs to be. So if you're at all interested, if I could ask you as a favor to please go and register early rather than late. The meeting is on November 9th. November 9th. It's a Saturday, and it's called Science and Mormonism, Cosmos, Earth, and Man. And we've got some really fine scientists involved who will be participating in this and tackling the difficult issues. I mean, there's going to be no skirting difficult issues in neuroscience and evolutionary biology and so on. So please register. And also, another little interpreter thing, and I'm really not going to talk about interpreter today. I did last year. Sorry about that. But just, we're also trying an experiment where we're trying to get people who want to read it in hard copy to subscribe. We don't get a dime from it. We just thought it'd be easy for them. But we need a minimum number to make it sort of worth our while. And so if you're at all interested in subscribing and having the print edition delivered to you, we do it at cost. I think it's $35 for five or six issues for a year. I mean, that's a pretty good deal. It's pretty cheap. Get what you pay for, maybe? I don't know. No, I take that back. I didn't say that. But it's if you do that sooner rather than later, too, that would help us. We're just trying to figure out. We're trying to get a sense of, you know, our bearings and what our audience is and so on. Okay. I'm talking about the idea of toward a more effective apologetics. And I want to say right up front that does not mean that I think apologetics thus far has been a failure. Even good things can improve. Everything must adapt. I mean, surely Darwinist naturalists can sense that. So it seems to me there's always room to make something better. And I want to talk first about the concept of efficiency and the concept of effectiveness. Efficiency refers to the degree to which expenditures of time, effort, or money are well used for an intended task or purpose. Inefficiency is wastefulness. The term efficient should not be confused with the term effective. Efficiency is at least in principle measurable. It's quantifiable. It refers to the ratio of output to input. So in engineering, efficiency corresponds to the ratio of R equals P over C, the amount P of some valuable resource produced, per amount of C of valuable resources consumed, so production over consumption. For example, if you analyze energy conversion efficiency of, say, heat engines in thermodynamics, the product P might be the amount of useful work output, while the consumable C might be the amount of high-temperature heat input. It'll never be more than 100%, greater than 1. It can't be because of friction and so on. But I digress. I just happen to like this kind of stuff. So forget engineering and equations. The simple point is that if it's traditionally required 3 hours to produce a widget, then new measures that reduce that time to 2 hours per widget will, if everything else holds constant, make the process more efficient. Effectiveness, by contrast, is a relatively vague idea. It can't be so easily quantified or measured. It concerns the evaluation of objectives. Are widgets worth producing in the first place? A common way of distinguishing between efficiency and effectiveness is expressed by the saying, you've probably all heard it, efficiency is doing things right, while effectiveness is doing the right things. The selection of an objective is even more important in some ways than the processes for achieving it. And the selection and evaluation of objectives often occurs within a hierarchy of such objectives. While there's always presumably an overall objective that justifies an entire process, there'll typically be subordinate objectives as well. These are justified by their usefulness in achieving the overall goal. Thus, to pick out just a few high points from what is, in our intricate industrial economy, a hugely complex process, miners extract iron. But not for its own sake, certainly not for the sheer fun of mining. They work in the mine to make money, though for my purposes that's just an intersecting but tangential line. I'm following another. The iron is mined so the steel mill can produce steel, which in turn is produced so that another factory can produce pistons. But pistons, too, don't exist for their own sake. They're produced so that engines can be made. And engines are made so that cars can be produced. Cars are produced so that people and goods can be transported. And there are hundreds of motives for transporting people and goods, all of which comes down, I suppose, to something like, human comfort, which is important as an aid to human happiness. So what is the purpose of apologetics? Is it worth doing? I say, typically, I wanted to do apologetics to defend truth, to fight falsehood, fight for justice in the American way. Untruths bother me. But also, I want to put a more human face on it. This is also true. I also wanted, when I got involved with apologetics, to help faltering members and to help interested observers see enough plausibility in the gospel's claims to take the gospel seriously, to overcome their doubts. Now, there is a book, and I'm going to be responding to it. I don't necessarily recommend the book. I just read it. I think some of you might find it interesting. Most of you would not. It's very postmodern, called The End of Apologetics, Christian Witness in a Postmodern Context, by Byron Bradley Penner. And I'm going to be responding to it. In fact, I'm going to be summarizing a fair amount of it, the parts that I think are worthwhile. He is very much against apologetics. I mean, he says it flat out. He's an Anglican priest in Canada, up in Alberta, Edmonton, I think. He says, I am against apologetics because its modern forms undercut the very gospel it wishes to protect. Now, that's a very harsh judgment, but it's the kind of judgment that sometimes is wielded against Mormon apologetics as well. He says apologetics is a very serious threat to Christian faith. Now, I reject Penner's judgment, partly because I reject his postmodernism. He's not really into truth and objectivity. He says that, the best we can do is an approximation of truth, to which I respond, or an approximation to reality, to which I respond, happily, airplanes do fly. Apollo 11 did land on the moon. It's nice for us that our approximations are fairly close. there are some postmodernists who seem to deny the possibility of modern science, and you know, I just think, do they fly? Do they ever get on airplanes? How do they dare if they really don't believe that science has any access to truth? So I can't go as far as he does along that plane. It seems to me that apologetics helps to further the mission of the church. It's only a part, even in a sense a relatively small part of the mission of the church, but it is a part. You remember the old threefold mission of the church as it was defined. One, to perfect the saints. Two, to proclaim the gospel. Three, to redeem the dead. Well, perfecting the saints includes, among other things, defending testimonies, helping the saints to retain, to develop and retain testimonies. And they encounter conflicting information. Apologetics of a kind can help them. To proclaim the gospel, number two, it can help there too. There are people out there who are attracted to the gospel, but they find there are questions that they need resolved before they can commit themselves to it. A form of apologetics can help there too. I don't know exactly how we help redeem the dead. I thought of several jokes, all of them inappropriate to make. If I were Kirby, I would have made them. But the goal, it seems to me, is worthwhile. The task is legitimate. But we have to be aware, because other goals can substitute themselves for the principal goal of bringing people into the church, helping people to maintain and retain testimonies. Some are worthy goals. The desire to win, I suppose, can be a worthy goal, but it can easily become very, very dangerous. These goals can slide into the unworthy. For example, ego gratification, revenge, satisfaction of, quote, righteous anger, end quote. All of those things are temptations along the apologetic path, and they're very ineffective. They don't accomplish what they are intended or what you initially intended to do. So how should apologetics be done? Are we being inefficient? Have we been? Well, of course we have been. Humans are inefficient. Humans are idiots, as Professor Kirby pointed out yesterday. Panner tells a couple of stories, and several stories, but I was struck by two of them. I'll read story one. He comes out of a Protestant background. One of his particular bête noirs, one of the people that he takes on several times throughout his book, is a very very effective Christian apologist by the name of William Lane Craig. Craig is a great debater. He's brilliant. He's got two PhDs. I actually have debated him, and I know what the experience is like. I respect him tremendously, but he's tough. I don't think he's talking about Craig here, but someone very like him. One of the popular forms of modern apologetic discourse is the academic debate. My initiation into apologetic debates happened during my first year at university. A Christian apologist who was touring university campuses was invited by my university's chapter of InterVarsity Christian Fellowship to debate the resident atheist in our philosophy department. This particular atheist professor had banished belief in God as a rational thought from countless freshman philosophy students' minds and had planted seeds of doubt in the hearts of many a fervent member of our IVCF group. So a good number of us were elated to learn that an expert in Christian apologetics was coming who would definitively prove to everyone at our university that belief in God is rationally superior to atheism, and that we Christians are not as naive and asinine as we are often made out to be. Now, I see merit in that. I actually do. I mean, the fact was that there were members of his group who were faltering because of this philosophy professor's arguments. I like the quote from C.S. Lewis, which he quotes, I think, to denigrate it. Good philosophy must exist, Lewis said, if for no other reason, because bad philosophy needs to be answered. My goal for apologetics, though, would be fairly modest. I think Lewis's is too. It's not to prove the rationality of Mormonism or Christianity. It's to defend its rationality, to defend it as a rational option that rational people may choose, not as something they must choose. I don't believe faith comes from rational arguments, but it can be destroyed by rational arguments. It can be salvaged by rational arguments, but it's not where it originates. Here's a quote from that you're all familiar with. It was for many, many years a kind of unofficial motto for the Foundation for Ancient Research and Mormon Studies and its successor organization, the Maxwell Institute. This is from the Oxford theologian, New Testament scholar, Austin Farrer, very familiar to you all. You should commit it to memory. This is what he said in an essay about C.S. Lewis, published shortly after Lewis's death. Though argument does not create conviction, the lack of it destroys belief. What seems to be proved may not be embraced, but what no one shows the ability to defend is quickly abandoned. Rational argument does not create belief, but it maintains a climate in which belief may flourish. Now, I think that that's exactly right. But back to Dr. Penner's story. To make the conclusion unambiguous, the audience would be polled to determine the winner at this debate that they were putting on at his school. In the end, the Christian apologist was the winner with about 80% of the popular vote. The result was decisive, we felt, and it was regarded as a triumph for the cause of Christ. I remember being a little uneasy, though, as I looked around the room and noted that about 80% of the people in the room were people I knew from IVCF or their guests. So his suspicion is that it changed no minds. Now, I don't know whether it did or didn't, but to me it's significant that he says about 80%. The fact is, the changes are going to be made at the margins. You're not going to have mass conversions probably out of a debate like this. But there is a small percentage of people who will come in who are wavering on either side. People who are wondering about their Christian faith, people who are considering adopting it. Those are the people who can be influenced. In Gary Lawrence's book, How Americans View Mormonism, 2008, marvelous book that he did based on survey data and so on. According to his findings, 5% of Americans say they would be willing to seriously investigate the church. Now that's 95% have said basically they're not. But 5% say that they would be. That's impressive. That's still a sizable number. We'll come back to that. Apologetics will appeal to some. It will help some. Not everybody, but some. I've told the story, I think, before of my father, whom I was privileged to baptize on the night I was set apart as a missionary. He had been friendly to the church for years. One of the factors that changed his mind was finally picking up a book by Hugh Nibley, beginning to read it, and having the thought occur to him, you know, is it possible this could be true? He hadn't really seriously considered that. So it wasn't the decisive thing, but it was a crucial factor in helping him to make the decision that he made. Story two from Penner. This is a kind of horror story. John is a self-described atheist Roman Catholic. He earned a PhD in philosophy at an Ivy League university and is a philosophy professor at a small prestigious college in the United States. We met several years ago at a research center, and I noticed a deep spiritual hunger in him. John was fascinated by my faith and confided in me that although he felt he no longer had faith, he nevertheless experienced this as a profound loss. John confessed that he desperately wished he could believe in God again and had even spent time in two different monasteries hoping to reignite his faith or find some deeper spiritual reality in which he could believe. During our second week at the center, John and I were joined by two graduate students from a nearby seminary who had come to research for their master's theses. Our new friends informed John and me that they had just completed a modular course on Christian apologetics with one of the leading contemporary apologists. Jokingly, they related how the apologist described himself as the hired gun who rode into town to shoot down the bad guys, atheists, and their arguments, and make the streets safe again for Christians. It didn't take our budding apologist long to clue into the fact that John wasn't a professing Christian, and despite John's protestations that he was not interested in arguing about faith, what he did or did not believe, or how far his beliefs were or were not justified, our two apologists went to work. They took aim and started to shoot holes in the reasonableness of John's beliefs with their shiny new apologetic six guns. John objected to this treatment. What bothered him, he said, was the impersonal way both he and his beliefs were being treated, as if they were abstract entities, like propositions, instead of reflections of spiritual realities with which he personally struggled. John told the apologists he found what they were doing offensive. Undaunted, our defenders of the faith assumed the apologetic right-of-way and continued with their inquisition in the name of unloading their responsibility for John's errors into God's hands. They actually quoted the thing about wanting to clear their garments of his blood. Apologetic arguments, commenting on this, says Benno van Toren, when used as a battering ram, will only force people to barricade their door stronger, notwithstanding its cracks, as long as they feel they have no valid escape. Now, Penner concludes, Christians should be against apologetics because this idea that you develop faith by listening to experts, by being argued into it against your will, is just wrong. Well, I agree with that. It may surprise some people to hear me say that I agree with that. I do not believe that people can be argued into faith. I think it's really important that we treat them as whole persons, not simply minds. Let me read you a passage from Romans 12, that is, I think, directly relevant, think about apologetics with this in mind. This is Paul talking about the responsibility of Christians. I beseech you, therefore, brethren, by the mercies of God, that ye present your bodies a living sacrifice, holy, acceptable unto God, which is your reasonable service. So he wants total dedication. Be not conformed to this world, but be ye transformed by the renewing of your mind, that ye may prove what is good and acceptable and perfect will of God. I'm going to skip some of this because I'm running short of time, but he goes on to talk about loving. Read chapter 12. Loving, being eager, but serving in your different ways. If your strength is teaching, then teach. If it's ministering, then minister, and so on. He closes with, I think, the most cynical line in Scripture. It's almost the close. Verse 20 of chapter 12 of Romans. He says, therefore, if thine enemy hunger, feed him. If he thirst, give him drink. For in so doing, thou shalt heap coals of fire on his head. I love that. That appeals to my vengeful side. But he is advising people who serve Christ to be kind, to be loving, to be genuine, and so on. To me, there's a limited but important role for reason. And let me quote some more of Penner, who's talking about this. Human beings, he says, are not adequate in and of ourselves to discover the more important truths about ourselves, others, God, or the world we live in. We will need to shift from an epistemological approach, epistemology is the study of knowledge, how we come to know things, to something like a hermeneutical approach. Hermeneutics doesn't go back to basics. It talks about interpreting text, making sense of what's been delivered to us. It doesn't attempt to establish the existence of God from square one. It receives texts and talks about them, and text analogs, things like text. It comments on life. Reason's function, he says, is not to ground our truths, but to explain them. Reason depends on a logically prior truth, with a capital T, to situate it. Now, to me, that's what Mormons talk about when we talk about a testimony. That's what we're talking about when we talk about personal revelation. You can't establish truths without revelation. You can't talk a person, coerce a person, reason a person into a testimony. But once that testimony is in place, you can think about it, you can reflect upon it, reason about it. You can show that it's coherent, that it makes sense, that it sheds light on things that we value and that we experience, and so on. He says, revelation is proclaimed. It's ours to understand and interpret it, not to justify it or to rationalize it directly in the sense of establishing its legitimacy. We just have to show that it's rich, that it's consistent, and so on. So interpreter, by the way, isn't a bad name for our journal. Well, I'm going to skip some more of that. I obviously wrote much more than I should have on this. I go between extremes. No notes at all are way too much junk. But one of the points that Penner is making is that Christianity is not a matter of pure reason. I like this passage from him. He says, given the modern epistemological paradigm that human beings, this is what he's attributing to apologists who try to argue you into believing, that human beings are essentially things that think, whose most basic need is to accept the right propositions. It's easy and perhaps even natural to assume that the best thing I can do for an unbeliever is to reason with him militantly in such a way as to win the argument and force my conclusion. It's true, after all, and I'm right. My focus will be on what I argue about, the conclusions, the propositions, the facts, the evidence, whether my opponent and I believe them, not how I engage with another person. In the end, it'll be difficult to escape the conclusion that my primary objective in an apologetic encounter is winning the argument. I may further believe that people with beliefs different than mine are morally suspect, since there might not be another explanation for why they refuse to accept my rational conclusions. How can you be so stupid? You must be evil. We concentrate sometimes, and this is part of the problem, on winning arguments and not winning souls. You have to remember, what are we trying to do here? And it's easy to forget that in the furor of an internet fight, for example. Penner says, the reason I accept Christian faith is it enables me to interpret my life fruitfully and the world meaningfully through the practices, categories, and language of Christian faith. So I have a more authentic understanding of myself, a sense of wholeness to my life. Christianity isn't just a set of propositions. Austin Farrer again, religion is more like a response to a friend than it is like obedience to an expert. Okay, that's really important, or so it seems to me. Faith is a whole-souled response. It's not merely intellectual acquiescence to something. We accept faith for a whole lot of reasons, because things feel good to us. They have to make sense to us as well. But it seems to me that at the end, when we approach God, when we approach the ends of our lives, we're not going to be examined as to what theological propositions we accepted. It's like when you go in for a temple recommend, there's not a panel of theologians there asking you about your definition of the Holy Spirit and relationship to the Father and the Son, and how do you precisely understand the atonement and so on. I have strong reason to believe that when we appear at the veil, we will be asked about what it is we wanted, okay? What it is we were seeking to do. And I was talking with a friend, Randy Paul, the other day, yesterday, I guess, day before yesterday. And we were talking about Hebrews 11, where this is the line that's given. But now they desire a better country, speaking of the faithful, that is in heavenly. Wherefore, God is not ashamed to be called their God. That suddenly hit me. God might be ashamed to be called our God if we behave badly. Then I thought, think of this passage. I viewed it in a totally different way. Matthew 7, 21 through 23. Not everyone that saith unto me, Lord, Lord, shall enter into the kingdom of heaven, but he that doeth the will of my Father which is in heaven. Many will say unto me in that day, Lord, Lord, have we not prophesied in thy name? And in thy name have cast out devils, and in thy name done many wonderful works? And then will I profess unto them, I never knew you. Depart from me, ye that work iniquity. Now the idea that God is not ashamed to call us his people, or not ashamed to be called our God, made me wonder if when we get up there and he says, depart from me, I never knew you, it's like he's saying to others, I didn't know them. I don't know who they are. They're claiming my name, but I don't know them. Don't want to be associated with them because we're not worthy of it. I was struck by the passage in this account of John, the lapsed Catholic. I noticed, Penner says, a deep spiritual hunger in him. John was fascinated by my faith and confided in me that although he felt he no longer had faith, he nevertheless experienced this as a profound loss. Now that, to me, is crucial. That is, that's the kind of person we're looking for. That's the kind of person we want to find, the person who wants to have faith, to believe. How do we find those people? Tracting, you just go door to door and you never know what's going to be behind that door. And believe me, from my experience in Switzerland, it could be anything, anybody, or any kind of buddy behind those doors. You have real experiences sometimes. But I've always thought, gee, wouldn't it be fun to serve a mission in a visitor's center, where by definition, the people who come to the visitor's center want to talk to you. They can't say, I'm not interested. Well, then what in the world are you doing here? You drove up, parked, walked into the visitor's center. What do you want? You would have an audience that was self-selected. I'm going to come back to that because that's important. But we need to handle things properly and not lose sight of what the objective is. That's a matter of effectiveness. We need to do it efficiently and find the people that we can actually talk to, that 5% that Gary Lawrence talked about. Here's a quote from my friend Randy Paul. Roger Williams, he says, that patron saint of all apologists, said, and he stood adamantly for the unimpeded liberty of his critics to call him wrong, that truth and peace are virtuous cousins who rarely meet in a friendly manner. But when they do, it's with another cousin, patience. And then this, also from Randy. The assumption of bad faith undergirds much mischief in apologetics. If a loving and all-powerful God has given the clear and obvious truth to me, he can give it to anyone. So if someone disagrees with me over divine truth that I've received, it proves the person is resisting the loving God. This could only be because the person is too stupid to get it, too duped by tradition to grasp something new, too cowardly or lazy or proud to change, or an evil liar who knows the truth but is sold out to the dark side. There are no alternatives. So now let's have an honest and mutually respectful dialogue. It really is a matter of trust and a matter of building a relationship with others in order to be able to talk with them, not to bludgeon them into the church. I'll tell you a story, I've told it before, I think, of something that happened to me in Switzerland. When I was in the mission home and I was called by members of my mission, they'd set up an appointment with a Jehovah's Witness, the leading Jehovah's Witness in maybe all of Switzerland, certainly that part of Switzerland. And now they were scared, and they wanted me to come and help them. I came down from the mission home. I was up on the hill. They were down in the lowlands, or the flat area of Zurich. And we had a kind of debate. And I have to say, in all modesty, well, maybe it was because he wasn't so good. Not so much that I was really good, it was that he was pretty bad. But it was an easy debate. I mean, I have to say, in retrospect, I think I mopped up the floor with him. But as the evening went on, I felt worse and worse and worse about this. I hated it. I just hated it. It was very unpleasant. It accomplished nothing. And, you know, the man never joined the church, obviously. I felt I'd humiliated him. And I remember contacting him later and saying, don't ever, ever invite me back to do something like that again. If you set something up like that, you're on your own. I'm not coming. Point was, it did no good. It was a nasty evening, and it's lingered on in my memory as a very, very bad taste in my mouth. It doesn't do anyone any good. You don't bludgeon people into the kingdom of God. What you want to do is build a relationship with somebody. It's not simply a matter of coercing them to accept propositions. It's a matter of modeling for them also what Mormonism means, what the gospel means, what being a Christian means. Now, I will confess that I have spent a long time learning this lesson. I should have learned it with that experience, but I didn't. Because, well, I'm reminded of a cartoon. You've probably all seen it. It shows a fellow sitting at his computer terminal, and his wife is calling to him. She says, come up for dinner. And he says, wait just a minute, this is really important. And she says, what's really important? He says, there is somebody wrong on the internet. And so he has to stay there. Well, the internet is virtually infinite, and there is always somebody wrong on the internet. It may well be one of us. My friend Lou Midgley describes it as the doors of a tavern. You know, you swear it off, and then you come walking by, and the doors are swinging, and you think, oh, just one more drink. In I go, and then you're sucked in. I remember once going to the Hill Cumorah pageant. There was a man there, I could name him, but I won't. The very prominent local anti-Mormon in Palmyra, who was haranguing two young kids. They were pre-mission age. And I listened to it for a while, and I had vowed I am not going to duke it out with anti-Mormons at the Hill Cumorah pageant. But I watched him, and they were unable to respond to what he was saying, and I thought, oh, Jay, it's my duty. So I stepped in. And they were gone within a couple of minutes, and there I was with this professional. I mean, he's full-time anti-Mormon. And we went at it for a long time. And by the time I went to the pageant and sat down, the steam was coming out of my ears. I don't remember anything about the pageant. I didn't even pay any attention. I was so furious at some of the things he'd said. The Book of Mormon warns against contention, and it's wise to do that. You lose the spirit. We all know that. But at least some of us, predominantly guys, I think, have a hard time learning the lesson that it doesn't do any good. And no one ever joins the church out of something like that. So you've got to choose effectively, efficiently, who it is you're going to talk with. If you could find people, the real seekers, those are the ones you want to talk with. Missionaries can spend hours with people who just want to fight them. There are millions of people waiting out there who are ready to hear the gospel. But we don't get to them sometimes because we're busy fighting with somebody. Just move on. Their time might come later. Just move on. There are people out there. Now, I say I've regretted this, many hours spent wasting time. But I don't want people to give up on going online to defend and advocate on behalf of the church. And so I'm kind of excited about something that I'm going to introduce to you today. I want to do some preliminary remarks about that. It seems to me that one of the things we need to do, we need an army of people going out there to preach the gospel. And it doesn't always mean apologetics in the conventional sense. Not everybody is an expert on chiasmus or on any number of things, Mesoamerican archaeology, whatever it is. You have access to expertise. If you need that, you can use it. But a lot of it is about just presenting the gospel as an option that makes sense in your life. responding to some criticisms, directing them by means of a link to this or that treatment to allay their concerns or something like that. But building up the positives, I will read you something really quickly that I think is relevant to this. This is something I blogged on a while ago, and it's relevant. Some of you ask, why aren't we talking about the Swedish rescue or Swedish crisis, whatever that is? Well, the news just broke on that, and a lot of these talks were prepared before then, and I'll talk about it. I will later on, not today. But

100% or close to 100% of your total information about the person and obviously will loom large in your judgment. Suppose it's an alternative scenario, that you've known him to be a bad sort for a very long time. You're not surprised to hear this latest account. It fits right into the picture of him that you've had in your mind for years. It's not going to take a lot of additional evidence to persuade you that the new report is true. The report doesn't fundamentally transform your opinion of the person because it represents only, say, 1% or even a millionth of 1% of your total picture of him. But because it's consistent with what you already thought, it does reinforce your pre-existing opinion. And you're strongly disposed to accept it and to take it at the worst. Now suppose, though, that this person has instead been a friend of yours for decades. You've always known him to be good, honorable, reliable, and kind. The report that you've just heard about him doesn't fit with the man you know. It doesn't seem consistent with his character as you've observed it over the years. You don't necessarily pronounce the report a lie, but you're certainly more inclined to withhold judgment, give him the benefit of the doubt, to postpone your verdict until you can get his side of the story. It's going to take quite a bit of solid evidence to persuade you to revise your long-standing opinion of your friend. Why? Because this account provides a relatively small portion of your view of him. Perhaps, say, just a single percent or a millionth of a percent. You may even decide to go forward as before, trusting that the report is merely an anomalous blip. Maybe a definitive resolution will come soon, maybe it won't. But if you choose this course, you suspend judgment. You simply exercise faith and move on. Now, I think this applies to things like Joseph Smith and the Book of Mormon. If you run into an argument against the Book of Mormon, but you're already convinced the Book of Mormon is a deep, rich text, it's going to take a lot more to overturn your love for the Book of Mormon than if you hated it, thought it stupid, or knew nothing about it. If you have a great feeling about Joseph Smith, if you believe the things that were revealed through him, an added report may affect you, but not as much as if that's the only thing you know about him. And so it seems to me part of the task we have as Latter-day Saints, even if we're not apologists, is to build up those positives in ourselves, in our families, in our acquaintances, in people we talk to about the gospel. We need to tell why the gospel means a great deal to us. And we need to find the people who are inclined to accept our witness. Now, that was a very long and incompetent lead-up to what I'm trying to introduce. Which is something I'm quite excited about, something that that some of us have been involved with for a while now, called the World Table, and you've seen it up here on the screen. This is a chance. I'm calling upon members of the church to become an army of apologists, to go online, as Elder Ballard has asked us to do, to bear testimony, to share videos from the Mormon video series the church produces in other places. There are all sorts of resources we can use. Share links of articles that you like. Make those public. Go online, get those out there. And this is one new avenue, I think, where we can do it. And it's not about brilliance. It's not about being an expert. I've just come back from England. Heber C. Kimball went over to England as a missionary for the church in 1837. He was terrified of the call. Joseph Smith came to him in the Kirtland Temple, leaned over and said, "Brother Heber, the Spirit of the Lord whispers that you should take the gospel to England." And Heber Kimball said, "Me? You know, the least learned of the 12? And I'm supposed to go to this country famed for learning and piety and so on?" Well, he didn't really know England, obviously. Because, of course, there are Oxford and Cambridge, but there are other places that are not Oxford and Cambridge. And it turned out he was a smashing success, a remarkable success in England. He was a success because he didn't connect with the professors, the dons at Oxford and Cambridge. He connected with people that he maybe didn't even know existed who were much like him in England, the craftsmen, the people at his level. He could speak to them in a way that the Oxford-trained vicars could not, okay? And everybody in the church speaks a language unique to him or her. Everybody has a background unique to him or her. And you can connect with somebody out there in a way that nobody else can. And that's why we need to get active and get out there and do the work. Remember, the worth of souls is great in the sight of God. And if you save even one soul, if you bring one soul to Christ, then great will be your joy. Okay, the World Table. This is, to me, an exciting new avenue for doing some of that. And I haven't left as much time as I wanted to, but we'll see what we can do here. The World Table is a platform for a kind of new apologetics. What if there was a place, question, what if there was a place where people

0: had to actually disclose who they are and agreed to live by a certain set of rules. Now, some of you have been active on internet message boards. You know that people don't always disclose who they are. In fact, they're so routinely full of awful acronyms, or not acronyms, but pseudonyms and so on. And people can behave in any way they want because they're not accountable. They don't live by any set of rules. They can call you any name. A lot of you have tried to go on, say, the Tribune comments page. You ever tried that? Try having a serious conversation in the comments section to the Salt Lake Tribune. You'll be called obscenities within three posts, I predict. And for a lot of people I know who've gone there, they say, okay, this is it. Enough. I'm out of here. So the serious people are driven away. You can't have a conversation in a place like that. Well, the World Table is a place where we want to invite people in and say, first of all, you have to identify who you are. So we're going to take me through this very quickly. You go on, you have to identify yourself. No more anonymity. You have to say who you are and roughly where you are. Not your address or anything like that. That won't go public, but people will know who you are. Okay? Once you've told us who you are, you have to tell us where you stand. So, you're given the option of choosing. Are you agnostic, atheist, Buddhist, Christian, East Asian, whatever. A whole list of possibilities there. You choose Christian. We're doing mine. That gives you a list of options: Catholic, evangelical, mainline Protestant, historically black churches, and so on. There's a Latter-day Saint option, or a Mormon option. You choose that. It refines it still further. Community of Christ, Church of Jesus Christ of Latter-day Saints. It will then also ask you about your political preferences. I'm listed here, this is kind of funny, I'm listed as moderately right. Actually, I'm somewhat to the right of Attila the Hun, but I'd characterize myself as conservative with libertarian leanings or something like that. You can describe yourself, and that all goes on so people know where you're coming from. And then you have to agree to what is called the way of openness. There are certain principles. You'll be honest, you'll be kind, you'll listen well, you share the floor, presume goodwill, acknowledge differences, answer the tough questions, don't be evasive. Give credit where credit is due, speak only for yourself, and keep private things private. And you sign that, you agree to it, and you've been identified. You're now representing your faith community. So that if you behave badly, it does not reflect well on your faith community. You say, I will practice the way of openness. Now, what if everybody then could be judged by the same standards? Well, let's assume that I want to comment on the recent remarks made by Pope Francis about homosexual priests. I can make a comment there, but I'm operating under my own name. People know who I am. They can look me up, find that sort of thing out. And I can rate him. I can rate him on a scale. Honesty. Is he respectful, the Pope? I love this idea. I actually was a Twitter friend of Pope Benedict, but I haven't gotten around to Pope Francis yet. Is he knowledgeable? Is he fair? Is he likable? Well, let's hypothesize that I've given him a score of 82 on a scale of 100. Not bad, pretty good. Now, the thing is, of course, other people can evaluate my comment. Well, here, for example, my comment goes up. You see it there. And this is what I say. I really like how the Pope is handling this issue. Typically, I don't tend to agree with the Pope on most doctrinal things, but I appreciate his compassionate stance on a very difficult issue. I don't agree with the media's portrayal of his words or intentions, though. Okay, I've commented now. What if every comment or critique could be equally critiqued in return? Here we have the Pope responding to me. I fantasize about these things. I have a score box. He has a score box. Now on comes the Pope. Now this is an authentic message actually from Pope Francis. I didn't make this up, of course. And he says, Dan, so true. Everything you say is wise and profound. If only my church and I could be as thoughtful and pure as you are. Okay, now, I would rate that comment very highly, and he gives me a high rating. I mean, it's a mutual admiration society. Now, some of you have been online long enough to know that this is not likely to last. Coming up next, because this guy also has the right to respond, a typical response to one of my articles from an anonymous source on a different forum. Here he is. This is Joe Smith Cradle Robber. Cradle Robber. Anyway, can't spell either. At truthasitis.com. And he writes this. Danny Peterson is an anti-truth propagandist, a paid professional liar in the service of a proven con man, Holy Joe Smith. Danny gets paid beaucoup bucks by his cult to create a mirage of, quote, plausibility, end quote, so that the sheeple will keep writing those tithing checks to the corporation, despite the mountain of evidence that demonstrates that moronism is a fraud. I don't think PD does it only for the bucks, though. He's an attention whore, an old, white, fat, male, Mormon, narrow-minded, spiteful, vindictive, rude, judgmental, misogynist, homophobic, racist piece of, I think he meant gold. May he rot in his non-existent Mormon hell. Now, you may think I'm making this up. This is a pastiche of actual quotes within the past few days. He says, I didn't mean it. The funny thing about that, I really love this guy with this long list of adjectives about me. One of the worst things about me, I'm narrow-minded, spiteful, vindictive, rude. I'm judgmental, too. He's obviously against judging people. I love that. Anyway, so how would this look at the world table? Well, this is how it looks. It goes up, and we find out that that Joe Smith, Cradle Robber, is actually a man by the name of Billy Buford. He's a Baptist in Tupelo, Mississippi. And his rating is 17 out of 100. Well, that kind of tells you a little bit about how to take him seriously or how seriously to take him. And in fact, one of the things that somebody will be able to do on this is say, look, I want to have a serious conversation. Nobody with a rating under 50 even gets on my thread. Their posts won't even appear. Or 80 or whatever you want it to be. You just say, I don't want them. I don't want the bottom feeders. They don't show up. Just set the rating and they're gone. By the way, you may notice there's a symbol for each of us. I have a little angel Moroni on mine. The Pope has a cross. Who knew? The Pope really is a Catholic. So the idea here is that you have a kind of a place where if people continue to be, I think the technical term is jackasses. I was sued some years ago, and after I went through a couple of hours with the university council, legal counsel about this. It was an anti-Mormon down in California who'd sued me, and President Hinckley too at the same time. I loved that. This is some years ago. I kind of envisioned us, you know, manacled together in orange jumpsuits, you know. but anyway, the university legal counsel listened to my explanation. He was very thoughtful, and I thought sort of grim, and I thought, man, I'm in trouble, even though this guy was suing me. It was nonsense. And finally, he listened to it, and then he commented, he said, we have a technical term in the law for people who file this sort of lawsuit. And I said, what? And he said, moron. And anyway, but the fact is that you will be able to have civil conversations without these people jumping on, taking over, as it so often happens. It will be a place that good Latter-day Saints who don't want to have a fight and a bloody nose every afternoon will be able to go and share their thoughts, and people who are just jerks about it will eventually be revealed as jerks. And most people want to be well thought of. If you're operating with a rating in the teens, most normal people want to bring it up. And eventually, they may be banned altogether. It's an attempt to create a table where people can come together and talk, just not just about religion, but about politics, heck, about cultivation of rose varieties or whatever it is they want to talk about. Already some newspapers have said, gee, we'd like a system like that so that we don't have to monitor our wretched comments section, which is a toxic waste dump. I was talking with Peggy Fletcher Stack, and she says, I never read the comments on my articles. They're too depressing. Well, they are. I understand that. She's at the Tribune. What we're asking, and I hope some of you will volunteer, the world table is about to go up, but right now it's in the process of beta testing. And so I believe that cards are being handed out, I think they are, which will take you to an address where you can go if you want to. and participate in the beta testing. We're not only looking for computer geeks, we're looking at normal people who want to use this so we can find out, is it clean? Is it easy to use? Is it user-friendly? Because we see this as a chance at really revolutionizing communication on the web. People want to get on and have their conversations. They want to bear witness to their convictions. They want to talk with serious people of other traditions. Not everybody wants to start up a website. Nayland McBain has this wonderful Mormon Women's Project. There's Mormon scholars testify. Not everybody wants to do that kind of thing. But every one of us has been called to be a missionary. Every one of us has been asked to get involved, get up online, Elder Ballard says, and do something. Well, this is a chance to have a literally world table. There'll be people in Nigeria and Ghana and Perth, Western Australia, and Moscow and Bangkok and so on who'll be looking in on this eventually as we envision it. But it will be like bypassing all those doors where the people don't want to hear. It'll be like trying to find the 5% who might actually want to have a serious conversation and learn. It will be like being in the visitor's center. They come to you for a serious discussion, and the door miraculously closes eventually in the faces of the people who don't want to have a serious conversation. Now, the thing is, you have to be open here. The kind of dialogue we're talking about is one that is really open to learning from other people. You know, you want to teach them, they want to teach you. That's not a bad situation to be in. We can learn from others too. So I'm excited about this, and I hope some of you at least will join up, have a look at this, participate in the beta testing, and when it finally goes up, which won't be that far away, we hope you'll join up on it and take part in those conversations. We anticipate really rich conversations going on there. So new apologetics, it's not a replacement of the old apologetics altogether. Much of what has been done is worthwhile. There is a treasure trove of stuff that has been produced by the Maxwell Institute, now by Interpreter, up on the FAIR Wiki and places like that. This is very useful material, and it's going to continue to be generated. But that's not all there is. It's not just the intellectual issues. It needs an army of Latter-day Saints to go out there, whole-souled Latter-day Saints, based on their life experience, their love for the gospel, the things they know, the things they feel, who will bear record to the world at large about what they know, what they believe. And you can sit there in your basement in Provo, Salt Lake, Boise, wherever you are, and reach the world. It's an amazing thing. It's an unheard of opportunity. We've never had this kind of tool at our fingertips before, and the world table is going to make it better. So I just want to bear you my testimony that the Lord does want us to do this. We are called, all of us, by virtue of the covenants we've taken upon ourselves, to bear record to the world, and we should avail ourselves of every tool we have. I just want to thank you for your support of FAIR. These are wonderful conferences. It's a wonderful organization. You can help in so many ways, including donating, but including just participating as believing Latter-day Saints with voices and experiences that are unique to you. In the name of Jesus Christ, amen. Whoops. Okay. Was Oliver Cowdery a cousin to Joseph Smith?
1: Ask Ancestry.
0: Yes.
1: Yes.
0: The answer is yes. What degree, do you know? Yeah, a very distant cousin. I mean, not a cousin is the way we normally use the term. But yes, I think one of the amazing things was that we found out that many of the early leaders of the church were related to one another genealogically, relatively closely, but they didn't know it. And it was only decades later that there was some evidence that came forth. Let's see. Please explain who raided Cradle Robber Joseph Smith. we just made it up. But the sentiments, the quotations were authentic. I'll be honest, I didn't want to quote just one post from one critic, because knowing these guys, he would be in seventh heaven to have been quoted at a FAIR conference, you know? So I thought, I'm going to put together a pastiche so that no one anti-Mormon out there can say, I have arrived. So Cradle Robber is mythical, but that's the kind of name they often use. Okay. How will you verify that people give their real names and personal info? Well, there are ways of doing it. They have to go through Facebook, for example. I mean, you can't just fake it. I mean, you could, I suppose, if you really worked at it, there are ways of falsifying it, but it's hard. Okay, it's on the back. How do you know people will give an accurate bio at the World Table? Same question. Do we view Muslims through different eyes? One, for their faith. Two, for their apparent social agenda. How do we separate the two? Well, first of all, I would separate the concept of Muslims into Muslims and Muslims and Muslims. I mean, Islam is not a monolith. Malaysian Islam is not very much like Saudi Arabian Islam, which is very different from Iranian Islam. And then, you know, there are liberals, conservatives, intellectuals, anti-intellectuals, fundamentalists, liberals. You've got a whole variety of people. So I think one of the most important lessons we have to learn about this is that Islam simply isn't one unified whole. It's about as varied as any religion could be, including culturally, linguistically, in terms of sectarianism and so on. So yes, Muslims are sort of like Jews in the sense that they're Muslims because of their faith, but often there are lapsed Muslims out there, Jack Muslims I call them. But they're also called Muslims even though they may not have darkened the door of a mosque in their lifetime. So you just have to sort of judge them individually. Is it possible that you could get low ratings on the World Table by people who simply disagree with your viewpoints or arguments? How a rating is controlled? Well, you know, in theory you could, but then if people saw that everybody rating you, you know, it's like going, have you ever looked at the Book of Mormon on Amazon.com? It's you either give it ones or you give it fives. It's obvious what's going on. It's the Mormons rating at five and the anti-Mormons rating at one. Little implausible. People immediately see this is worthless. So if you saw that everybody giving you a negative rating is some sort of evangelical who describes himself as, you know, to the right of Walter Martin theologically, then that becomes suspect. And remember, those people are being rated too. And so if they're consistently unfair, if they're consistently partisan, they're going to be rated down as well. And if someone comes along and is rating you negatively and his rating is 8, out of 100, well, that tells you a lot of what you need to know. If he's highly rated and he doesn't like you, then probably you ought to be doing some soul searching.
1: Last question.
0: Who is originating, running, monitoring the website? What about false identities? Kind of already addressed that. It's being originated under the auspices of something called the Foundation for Religious Diplomacy. Which is a small organization that is attempting to construct platforms. There's a Mormon chapter. It's headquartered here in Utah, but it involves non-Mormons. There's an active evangelical chapter. There are other chapters coming up representing different faith and non-faith traditions. And the idea is to teach and model the idea of civil contestation or civil disagreement to where people will learn to sit down, become friends, mutually respectful, mutually appreciative friends, and then talk very frankly, but civilly, about disagreements. It's not an ecumenical movement. It's not an attempt to merge churches or have the Mormons somehow merge with the Shiites or something like that. But it's an attempt to get people to learn to speak frankly and openly, but fairly and respectfully about their differences and their similarities as well. So I'm quite excited about being involved with that foundation and quite excited about what the World Table can do. I think it has a great deal of potential. So, thank you.
2: I hope you've enjoyed our conference this year.
3: This is Fair Examination on the Mormon Faircast. Fair Examination takes a close look at interesting and sometimes difficult issues facing the Church of Jesus Christ of Latter-day Saints and its members. In this episode, we will hear from Stephen Wilson, a member of the church living in the San Francisco Bay Area. 20 years ago, Stephen Wilson was introduced to the church by a recently returned missionary he met in a gay bar. The two eventually moved in together, and during the next 7 years, Stephen developed addictions, contracted AIDS, and became severely depressed. As Stephen's condition worsened and he began to feel that he was going to die, he turned to an in-depth investigation of the church. This is his story about how he joined the church and eventually became an ordinance worker at the Oakland Temple. He is now happy and no longer experiences temptations with same-gender attraction. He was baptized by the same returned missionary that first introduced him to the church and with whom he has lived for the past 20 years. During the past 13 years of active church membership, the two men have maintained a close bond of love, friendship, and brotherhood within the gospel. He attributes his success in overcoming same-gender attraction and his addictions to the church's 12-step addiction recovery program and to the atonement of Jesus Christ. He shares his thoughts on gay marriage, President Packer's October 2010 conference talk, and his strong testimony of the Church of Jesus Christ of Latter-day Saints. Welcome to Fair Examination.
4: Thank you very much.
3: Why don't you begin by telling us a little bit about your history and your background?
4: Well, I reside in Northern California in the East Bay. I've been a church member about 13 years, and I'm currently a Elders Quorum Secretary.
3: All right, and we've invited you on the program today because in the past you have experienced same-sex attraction and later joined the church. Is that right?
4: Yes, sir.
3: Let's talk about when you first started to recognize that you were experiencing same-sex attraction. How old were you?
4: I'd say I was about 8 years old. I noticed I was kind of more attracted toward the young boys that I hung around with in my neighborhood than the young ladies, young women.
3: Did you put a label on it by that time? Or did you say, oh, my gosh, I'm gay when you're 8 years old? Or at what point did you recognize that people had a word for that?
4: Probably not until I got to my teenage years. I was 8 when I was in the early 70s. When being gay or being out there wasn't really a thing. It was still kind of, quote unquote, in the closet. So I really didn't feel no need or felt pressured or felt any type of negative stereotype from the feelings I had towards men. To label it, per se.
3: Did you also date women as you were growing up?
4: Oh, yeah. I had various girlfriends throughout high school and college.
3: How was that for you? Did that seem awkward or unnatural to you to be dating women, or were you comfortable with that?
4: I was pretty comfortable, but even though some of the young ladies I dated were very, I guess you could say, pushy towards wanting to have sex, up at that point, I was still a virgin, and even though my father always said, you know, we should save ourselves from marriage, and so I was extremely shy with my sexuality with women.
3: Okay.
4: More with men, I wasn't, I guess.
3: Really? And so are you saying that your first sexual experiences then were with men?
4: Yes.
3: Did you also have sexual experiences with women?
4: Yes.
3: So at what point did you said that sometime in your teen years you began to, recognize that the feelings you experienced are, you know, what people call gay or homosexual. How old were you?
4: Around 16.
3: Did you start exploring that by that time with men?
4: No, I pretty much just kept it to myself. Not till basically till I got to college did I really start to act out on my sexuality with men.
3: At what point did you come out? How old were you?
4: I think I was 18 when I came to my father wanting to get my ear pierced. And I can't recite what he said because he was very rude and vulgar. But he wasn't happy at that time. He was worried that I'd be gay. And he was drunk. And, I mean, he was an alcoholic most of my life. But thank God he's changed and I have my father back. But growing up, from early childhood through teen years to my early 20s, it was pretty hellish. Yeah, he wasn't a happy camper when I came out. My mother had a little bit more sympathy and empathy, but I can tell she wasn't pleased, but she still supported me in her own ways.
3: So are you saying that that's how you came out to your father, was telling him you wanted to get your ears pierced, or did it kind of evolve from there?
4: Well, at that point, it was only my one ear, my left ear. And then from there, yeah, he pretty much put it together that I wasn't bringing, both my parents did, wasn't bringing girlfriends over anymore since high school, and most of my friends I brought over were, as my father said, effeminate. Most of the time they weren't, just in his head, but half the time the men I brought over, more than half, weren't even gay, they're just friends, but he always thought they were gay. So at what point did you openly acknowledge to your parents, yes, I'm gay?
5: I'd probably say when I was 20, 21, when I could start going to the bars, gay bars.
4: Okay, and by that time, I guess you had been in a number of relationships with men.
5: Not a number. I'd probably, let's see, only one at that point.
4: Now, am I right? Did you say that by the time you were 18, you started a relationship with a man?
5: Yes.
4: And so you continued that same relationship with that same man up until the time that you actually were clear with your parents that you were engaged in a homosexual lifestyle?
5: Well, that was the relationship that brought it to their forefront, yes.
4: Okay. So why don't we talk about that? Why didn't you tell your parents sooner?
5: Well, basically living in a house where one adult is an alcoholic, the communication's not the best. Don't take me wrong, my parents love me, and I love my parents very much, but communication wasn't the best. We didn't express ourselves very well. Usually sometimes it's through yelling or just wait till something that didn't even relate to something to blow up. I mean, the communication skills were lacking severely. And I didn't have the open relationship now that I have with my parents. I couldn't call them as my friends as I do now. I mean, I love my parents dearly. I even love them even more now, and because I can call them my friends. I can talk about anything now.
4: Now, at some point, you met a member of the church.
5: Mm-hmm.
4: What familiarity did you have with the Mormon church before that time?
5: Looking back on it, the night I met Kenneth, I told him I didn't know anything about Mormons, but on a more reflective nature, they've always been in my life, but I never knew they were Latter-day Saints. One of my best friends in elementary school was LDS. I didn't know that. He didn't share his faith. Where I worked, when I got out of high school, the neighbor in the warehouse was LDS. He was part of the stake that I'm in now, way back then. I didn't know. But I've always been surrounded by these wonderful people. I just didn't know.
4: Okay, and so how did you meet Kenneth?
5: At a gay bar through a mutual friend. I was there with a mutual friend I knew since elementary school, and he was there with a mutual friend named Sam. Sam and Robert were talking, and Kenneth came over, took a beer out of my hand, went out to the dance floor, we danced, and went out to his car, and basically he bore his testimony. Say he just got back from serving an honorable mission in Puerto Rico, and bore his testimony about the Book of Mormon, Joseph Smith, the Golden Plates, and I'm all, Joseph who? Golden what? I didn't know any of that was associated with the Mormon. I didn't even know there were prophets on the earth. I was very naive spiritually. I didn't have any spiritual upbringing really growing up before I moved from where I am now. Me and my older brothers went to a Southern Baptist church. I remember when I was off and on spotty from maybe 7 to 8, maybe not that long, but it seemed very foreign to me. I didn't understand why I was going to hell all the time when they preached from the pulpit. I just didn't get it. It didn't resonate with me. It seemed very foreign.
4: And so was Kenneth an active member of the church at that time?
5: No, he was not active. He just kind of just quietly stepped back.
4: Well, that's fascinating to me. You met Kenneth in a gay bar, and mm-hmm. You go out to the car, and he begins bearing his testimony to you. How did that come about?
5: Well, we're talking about each other. It's like, what do you do? What do you, you know, where have you been? Basically, when you meet somebody, you ask questions. You know, what do you do for a living? What have you worked for? Did you go to college? What's your family do? All these questions to find out who this person is you just met. And that's what he did, is start sharing his life. I think he was home maybe 6 to 8 months, maybe a little longer from his mission. And he needed to find out what this gay lifestyle was all about for himself. And he just happened to be Mormon. And he actually had a Book of Mormon in his car. And he showed it to me, and I just looked at it and really didn't look at it per se. I just looked at the cover and sat it back down. But the next day, he came over and he showed me the first couple pages, the testimonies of the witnesses. And I was completely blown away by the angel Moroni. I had no idea that angels existed and they still exist, and all this took place with the prophet Joseph Smith.
6: Wow, so he sort of gave you the first few missionary discussions in your first few meetings with him.
5: Yeah, in a nutshell.
6: Okay, and so how did you receive that?
5: Back then, I was just astonished. Like I said, I didn't know all those things existed. And I just kind of took it in stride. I was very interested, but I just kind of pushed it on the back burner. I was just more interested in Kenneth at this point than anything religious. Like I said, I didn't have any type of religious upbringing at all.
6: Well, so from your perspective, what was Kenneth's, I guess, purpose in sharing all of this with you? Was he hoping that you were going to join the church?
5: Interesting. No, actually, that night we talked about, he actually said more than likely, well, he said he's going to go back to the church. And I had actually said that night, I'm looking to be in a relationship. So we exchanged numbers, went back in, danced, and the following day we got together, and basically ever since then, we haven't been apart.
6: So how long did it take between the time you first met in that bar to the time that you started a relationship?
5: I think maybe 2 or 3 days later.
6: And so did you move in together 2 or 3 days later?
5: Oh, my goodness, no. He didn't move in until years later, 6 or 7 years later.
6: Oh, I see. So when I say relationship, I guess you're thinking, I guess you were dating within 2 or 3 days.
5: Yes.
6: Okay.
5: That's, yeah. But also what was interesting about Kenneth, there's something that I sensed familiar. There's something about him I was extremely attracted to. I always said there's a light about you. I didn't understand it back then and what associated with our church. But there's just such pure goodness, I always said. There's something I'm attracted to, not sexually, just something. I don't know, I always use the word innate, but that's not, I don't know, but that's what it felt like. It was just, something's drawn me to him, and vice versa. He felt the same thing. It's like, I realize now I'm recognizing an old brother. Basically, that's what it was, but I didn't have the words or the terms or the knowledge back then of what I was doing.
6: I guess at some point you met Kenneth's family.
5: 7 years later.
6: 7 years later. So, you know, you'd already, been involved in this relationship for a long time.
5: Yes.
6: I guess, did Kenneth's parents know that he was involved in a homosexual relationship?
5: Well, his parents did. He's the oldest of numerous siblings. And he talked more to his mother than his father. And they just thought it was going to be a phase. I come to close to dying numerous times, and this is going to be a third time close to dying. And that's why I started to get to join the church, because I didn't know this time if I was going to bounce back or not. And I started to ask Kenneth about his faith. I knew he was an elder in the church, and he held the priesthood, but I still didn't understand what all those terms meant. I knew he was a priest, and he had priesthood blessings, but I still didn't know he had to be worthy, had to do certain things to be worthy, etc.
6: And so by this time, you've been considering yourself a couple.
5: Oh, yes.
6: And so this is, did you say 6 years or so after you first met?
5: Meeting his parents?
6: Well, I guess we're talking at this point about, you know, where
5: getting more involved in the church?
6: Yeah, where you start asking him about giving blessings and that type of thing. At what point did that come about?
5: Actually, I take that back as more like 6 years, because it took me about 6.5 years to join the church, to work through all my addictions and get my life in order and all my life stuff that was on my plate. When I started getting ill and realized, and I've been to a couple church functions prior to that. It's all at once, too. I mean, his mother, she still does this, put our names on the prayer roll. She's been doing this for 13-plus years now, which just blows me away. His mother is such a sweet angel. And she was doing this even before I even met them, just so we have spiritual guidance, all the help we can get.
6: So she knew about you, I guess, long before she met you.
5: Oh, yeah, she knew of me, yes.
6: Okay.
5: Both his parents pleaded, oh, I don't know if the word pleaded, but requested that he'd leave me, and I was getting sick, and basically kind of had a heart-to-heart with his mom and said, I'm not going to leave him, not now, especially as sick as he is.
6: Okay, now, you mentioned how you almost died, did you say 3 times?
5: Yes.
6: Tell me about the first time. What was the situation there?
5: Just went in to have surgery similar to a hernia, and I'm hypersensitive to medication, so I basically didn't wake up in the recovery room. I went into a coma for about 12 hours, and I heard everything they said, and that's pretty amazing. So if you know anybody that's in a coma, talk to them because they will hear everything. They will probably not respond, but they will hear.
6: Did that have any impact on you from a spiritual standpoint?
5: Well, as I look back at it, I recognized it, but I didn't recognize it as spiritual per se because I got out of the hospital pretty quick. And I didn't know that family and friends were praying for me. I didn't understand the power of prayer then. And the second time when I came close to death, I had the same surgery. But this time, my parents had to rush me back to the hospital because I had a blood clot in my lung, and I wasn't breathing that good. I got out of the hospital earlier than anticipated, came home, answered the phone, and it was my aunt in Texas. She's calling to tell my parents that that previous night they had at the church a big prayer circle for me, a big prayer meeting and all this. And when I answered the phone, she just screamed because she recognized it was me. She started crying. I said, some crazy lady's on the phone crying. I don't know who it is. Give it to my father. And then found out later that it's the prayer circle. And but I still, back then, I didn't understand the power of prayer. But also since then, and one of my doctors suggests to help with my pain, I meditate, which is wonderful. I meditate at least 2 or 3 times a day if I can, at least once at night. I do like a meditative review throughout the day of how I could be more like Jesus Christ or apply Jesus Christ's gospel teaching to become more like him throughout my life. And I look back in my life, in those life, what I call life reviews at times, and I could see where the hand of God was in my life, but I was so spiritually dead or not even in tuned. I mean, I didn't even know what the Holy Ghost was or works in the fashion that he does. Yeah, I was spiritually dead, so I had no idea that God was working his miracles in my life many, many, many times before I came into his church.
6: So you said then there was a third time that you almost died. Can you tell me about that?
5: Yeah, that's when after I had the 2 previous surgeries. I also, from the coma, I had seizures. And I just had a real bad seizure, and it didn't look good. And I was here at the house, and I was very, very weak, very tired. Also, I had full-blown AIDS at that point. I was down to 128 pounds. I'm 5'10". And basically, I didn't know what side of the veil I was going to wake up on when I fell asleep that night. And basically, when I woke up the next day, I realized I need to get my life in order just in case something does take place. And that's when I started asking Ken for priesthood blessings, more about his church, the peace that he has. And he said he wasn't worthy enough to give me priesthood blessings. So we spoke to the stake president at the time and set up an appointment, and he gave me my first priesthood blessing.
6: Had Kenneth been in touch with the church members up until that point?
5: Yes, this particular stake president, he's been in touch with him, trying to get him back in good graces with the church. Or always, like, kind of reported in. He's a good family friend and all that, and knew of Kenneth's history, his sexual history and all that. So, yeah, he was well aware of Kenneth's history and knew about me. And Kenneth thought I was a good person to help, I guess, kind of introduce the church to me and vice versa.
6: The state president did?
5: Yes.
6: Okay.
5: Yes.
6: Was this in Northern California?
5: Yes. We went to the state center, which is close to our home, which is also our church. And that particular night, well, further, we set up an appointment later that day, that evening we went. He told me the purpose of the priesthood, what priesthood blessings are about, the consecrated oil. Some recipients might hear, feel strange sensations or feel the words. I felt that and more. It was the most beautiful experience I've ever had. Something I'll always cherish. My first priesthood blessing.
6: So what happened then?
5: Like I said, he explained the purposes behind the blessing. He anointed and proceeded to give me a blessing. He was the only one there. At that point, he said that my illness, my AIDS, would become manageable. Both Kenneth and I were dumbfounded because at that point it wasn't manageable. People were still pretty much dying. We really didn't have any medications out there. But he said I would recover predicated upon my faith, and I would still have life issues to deal with, but I would continue on only in faith. Well, 6 to 8 months down the road, new AIDS medication came out called protease inhibitors. It was basically saved my life and Ken's life and so many millions of others on this planet. So then I realized something's real here. This is pure truth. And also when he anointed me, put his hands on his head, on my head, and pronounced the blessing, it was like a radio signal. I would hear and feel the words 3 to 5 seconds before he would say them, which I thought was fascinating. And also it was like a weird, warm, like a small electrical buzz from the tips of my toes, from my head, going back and forth through this entire blessing. It's only about 3 to 5 minutes long, but I'll never, ever, ever, ever forget it. It was amazing.
6: Wow, and so up until that point, you weren't aware of anybody who had been diagnosed with AIDS who was being told that they would continue living. Is that correct?
5: Through the priesthood, correct. I mean, I had many friends pass away from AIDS, mainly due from the early 80s from the toxicity from the drugs themselves, or they just refused to take the AIDS medication like I did and Kenneth did because we saw too many of our friends pass away. I prayed about it, and I knew it wasn't time to take the meds.
6: Right, but I guess what I'm getting at is your mission your state president told you that, you know, the AIDS would become manageable, but at that time, that was not something the medical community was telling people. Is that fair to say?
5: Oh, absolutely. And get it straight, the heavens were telling me it wasn't the state president.
6: Oh, right. When were you diagnosed with AIDS in relation to when that blessing was given?
5: I came down with HIV 3/4 of 94, and 4 years later, I was diagnosed with AIDS. That was around April I received that blessing. And in the same year, I joined the church in July. About September, October, November, around there, new drugs came out.
6: So what did the doctor tell you when he was informing you that you had an HIV diagnosis?
5: I was in a room. Doctor walks in. Never really looked at me, handed me an envelope with my name on the inside. He didn't say anything, kind of just nodded for me to open the envelope. I did, and had my pertinent information there, but this big, bright, red letters, HIV positive. While I'm doing this, he's also writing out a script for Valium for 3 months. He said, basically, I don't know how many strains of the virus there is or how strong they are. But if you live longer than 18 months, we'll consider you a long-term survivor. Good luck. And left the room. Didn't wait for me to ask questions. Didn't give me the AIDS 800 number, nothing. Just up and left.
6: Wow. And so how long after that was it that you met the stake president?
5: 4 years later. By that time, I also had full-blown AIDS.
6: How did your family react when they found out you had AIDS?
5: My father said something kind of prophetic. I don't know if he ever wrote it down, but he said when I first told the family when I was in a relationship in my early 20s that I was gay, he goes, I knew you'd come down with AIDS. I said, oh, wow. They're both very sad. They didn't understand it. I remember taking them to see one of my doctors, and they went to as very layman's terms as possible, described how the AIDS virus worked, the stages of AIDS, what will happen to me, what to look for AIDS dementia, basically all the hells of this disease, and it terrified my parents. And I remember, this wasn't at this specific time, but another time my parents were talking, and my father just broke down and goes, Stephen, I don't know how I could do this. He goes, there's no way I could bury one of my sons before I go. He goes, I don't know how I could do this. And we just both cried. I said, I kept on apologizing. But that was also before the time of the new medication, too, so I was going downhill. Another interesting part about this priesthood blessing, I was starting to get the beginnings of AIDS dementia. I also remember my parents seeing the doctor at a different time, and my mom, one of my parents asked, "Is will he ever change?" And the doctor says, no. Well, part of this blessing, and this specific priesthood blessing and others, obviously, I'm talking to you. I no longer have beginning stages of dementia. I've been healed. I mean, the priesthood is amazing. I would not be here without the priesthood. I testify of that.
6: Did Kenneth at some time also contract AIDS?
5: Yes.
6: When was that?
5: When you contract AIDS, this is when your T cells in your body actually go below a certain number point. That's below 200 T cells. just because you have the HIV virus does not mean you automatically will be automatically go to that level. Depends how well you take care of yourself, if you're on your meds, etc. Honestly, I think it's maybe 6 to 8 months behind me with AIDS. But I remember I was diagnosed first.
6: Okay. And so when you say you're diagnosed first, diagnosed with HIV, or you were showing that your T cells had dropped to a level where you're being diagnosed with AIDS?
5: Yeah, I mean, I got diagnosed with HIV in 94. 2 weeks later, Kenneth was positive, showed the same results. And we were just HIV positive until 4 years later, for me anyway, until my T cells dropped below 200. I think it was 176 or 178 has been recorded. And by the standards of the medical community, that once they're below 200, you're more likely to get opportunistic infections since your T cells are so low. And they realized back then at 200, that's when it starts. So that's when they labeled you with AIDS.
6: How did Kenneth's family react to his AIDS diagnosis?
5: Devastation. It was very, very hard for them. But they're great people, and they've come around tenfold. I mean, they are much better with it and have been much better with it because they have the spiritual background of the atonement and how that specifically works, not just with a life-changing episodes, but how you could have it on a daily basis and the power of the priesthood. And it's just great to realize to have such great faith. Just like any death sentence anybody has, from cancer to anything, the first thing is devastation, unbelievability, anger. You go through the same stages of death. Yeah, it's hellish on them.
6: How soon did you recognize that the way that they were reacting to Kenneth's diagnosis was affected by their faith in the gospel?
5: At that point, I really didn't know them personally. I kind of knew of them. And it was a big, strong factor. And I didn't understand everything that took place behind or in temple walls. I didn't understand the term of the eternal family. So even though they were saddened that we both might die, but they also had peace in their hearts knowing that through the power of the priesthood and sealing power, they might lose Kenneth for a season, but they're not going to lose him eternally.
6: At what point did you meet Kenneth's parents?
5: Basically when I joined the church. After I got my priesthood blessing from my stake president at that point, I really started feeling, as I call it, whisperings of the Spirit. Unless you have the gift of the Holy Ghost, you only have little whisperings, so little blurbs or whatever. That's not the right term, but you know what I'm talking about, just little instances of the Holy Ghost. And his mom invited us to a seminary program at Kenneth's old church where his parents go. And I just felt the Spirit so strong. I never felt it, well, not as intense. I felt it when Snake President was getting the blessing, but it was totally different. It's like my chest was getting warm, I was getting flushed, my heart was beating fast, I was tearing up, and I didn't understand any, what is this, what's going on? And all throughout this program, this was happening, I turned to Kenneth and said, what's going on? And he goes, oh, this is the Holy Ghost. This is how I know the truth that I know, and when I hear and feel truth, that's what's happening. You're feeling the Holy Ghost. Well, after the program, we went up to his mother and a friend that was there, and I was moved upon the Spirit even before I realized what I was saying out of my mouth says, I want to be baptized. And everyone around them got real happy, and Kenneth's mom says, no problem, we can make that happen. And then about 2.5 weeks later, I started taking the missionary lessons.
6: Wow, so let's back up. You received the priesthood blessing from the stake president.
5: That was about April.
6: In April of 1998.
5: Yes.
6: And then it sounds like you were saying that your first experience with Kenneth's parents was going to this fireside or something. Is that right?
5: Well, intermixed before that, we kind of met it on church programs or ward dinners and stuff like that. I've been to his parents' house a couple times for Sunday dinners, and I really like the sense of family. Well, it's not the sense, it's the true sense of family that they had, the general love they have for each other. Just I was slowly being introduced into their family.
6: So are Kenneth's parents in California?
5: Yes. Everyone is in California at this time.
6: Okay. And so you, by 1998, were starting to get to know the family.
5: Slowly, yes.
6: At what point did you go to this? Was it a fireside? Is that what it was?
5: Yes, at Kenneth's old church.
6: Okay.
5: Where his parents still go in East Bay.
6: When was that?
5: So I got baptized in July. So let's see. Sometime in April, May, June, somewhere around there, because wasn't that soon after that fireside I started the lessons. And I know I have to give, four or six lessons before you get baptized.
6: What year was that?
5: 98.
6: So the fireside was just within a couple of months of the time you received the blessing?
5: Yes.
6: So you basically decided to join the church based upon, I guess, maybe the state president's blessing, and then that feeling you got at that fireside. Is that fair to say?
5: Well, I was reading a lot more of the Doctrine and Covenants, Pearl of Great Price, the meat of the doctrine more so than the Book of Mormon. I was fascinated that Joseph Smith, number one, was a prophet. There are still prophets on the earth. Was getting all this amazing revelation that I had no idea that was available to man in these days. And I was like a sponge. I was just soaking it up. I was just blown away that such pure truth is available out there. And every time I would read something or just question and pray or meditate about it, just the feelings of joy and love and just pure truth that I got, I loved it. I was kind of doing this behind Kenneth's back. I basically gave myself over to Jesus Christ before he reconverted.
6: So
5: I was kind of pushing him along.
6: When did you start doing all this research?
5: When I started to get really sick. That night when I didn't know what side of the veil I was going to wake up upon. Even though I didn't have the priesthood or anything what needs to take place when you cross through the veil and all that, I just needed to have some type of knowledge to know what goes on, what happens when you die. Because I had no clue, even though I almost died two other times prior to that.
6: And Kenneth happened to have, I guess, church material there at your home that you had access to.
5: At this point, he was living with me, yes. So, yeah, he had – actually, I was using his youngest brother's Book of Mormon and Doctrine and Covenants that he took on his mission. No, I mean, not for his mission, for his seminary.
6: And Kenneth didn't know that you were doing all this research.
5: Well, he knew I was reading, but he didn't know I was into depth as much as I was.
6: Wow. And so after that is when you asked for the priesthood blessing?
5: Probably during all of it. It's all kind of lumped together. But, yeah, I realized when I was reading the priesthood and when the priesthood got restored to Joseph Smith and the Doctrine and Covenants and the many blessings that they were able to bestow upon the saints, it's like, wow, this is truly amazing. And then after I received my first priesthood blessing, I had no doubt it was real. No doubt. No doubt whatsoever.
6: Later you went to the fireside. You said, I want to join this church.
5: I want to be baptized.
6: You had the missionary discussions. You know, how were you received by the ward?
5: I had quite a few people there for my baptism. Standing room only, which I thought was funny. Funny in the way peculiar, not funny, haha. But a lot of them were Kenneth's friends and family because they're grateful because some of the people there knew his history. They knew he came back from an honorable mission and fell away. But then he's coming back to church and bringing a brother, so it's very nice.
6: So is this in Kenneth's parents' ward?
5: No, this is at our church where we go now. Same stake, same church. It just blew me away that after, I can't remember if it was after or before, just sometime during the baptism, Kenneth's grandfather at the time spoke up, and it was a time to bury testimonies, and he just welcomed me into Kenneth's family. Saying I'm paraphrasing, I'm the patriarch of this family, and I welcome this young man into our family as one of us, and so should everybody else, and we love and support him. That blew me away. Wasn't expecting that, nor was anyone in the family. But it was very special.
6: So Kenneth, I guess, got rebaptized?
5: No, he never got excommunicated. He just had to set things straight between him and the Lord and the stake presidency.
6: Oh, I see. And so at what point did that occur?
5: During the same time I was taking the missionary lessons because I had Kenneth he was able to baptize me, which I thought was awesome.
6: Wow. Obviously, as part of the process of taking the missionary discussions, being interviewed for baptism, you're asked to commit to the law of chastity. How did that process come about, that you decided, I'm no longer going to engage in sexual relations with

0: when needed strictly put us back on that course, which I'm so grateful.
1: I guess you're saying that after you were baptized that you slipped up.
0: Oh, yes.
1: Yeah, and so before that, I mean, I guess I'm just trying to imagine how this discussion went down with you and Kenneth that, you know, hey, Kenneth, I want to call the activity off here because I want to join this church. I would expect that might have been a difficult thing for you and Kenneth both to confront.
0: Well, yeah, we had very, very, very many tearful nights because at that point, that's the only way we knew, quote unquote, how to express our love for each other. But I'm here to testify to any and all out there listening to my voice that but what our love's been replaced with, the pure love of Christ, the same love that Jesus Christ had for his disciples. I'm not saying Kenneth and I are Jesus Christ, but I'm saying the same love that he had for his disciples. For any man, woman, or child that's come unto Christ, Kenneth and I have that. And it's the sweetest thing I've ever tasted. Even more so than I've been in, as they say, sexual relations with him. There's nothing more intense. I mean, I can't imagine what it's going to be like when I have a family, if and when on this side of the veil. But the love I experienced with him, just in a pure spiritual form, there's nothing higher, nothing pure. And to me, there's nothing more satisfying to obtain in this life.
1: You know, that's inspiring to hear you say that at this point. You can say that in retrospect.
0: Yes.
1: I guess I'm curious to know how it is from, you know, that moment back in 1998. How did you develop the faith to be able to say, this is going to work out and I can become celibate?
0: I hate to use the old cliche, but line upon line, just as Joseph Smith says. Sometimes I had to take faith. Sometimes 5 minutes to get through the day. I had, like I said, it took me a long time to join a church, 6 years, 6 months. I had a lot of addictions to go through. My father was an alcoholic, so I have the addiction gene. Basically, before I joined the church, I was trying to kill myself with any and all street drugs. I had no self-love, a lot of self-hate. That's one reason why I was so thin. And just getting my life in order, I just realized that I've witnessed and saw the power of the priesthood, how the atonement works in people's lives, even though I truly don't understand how it completely works. But all I know is when Jesus Christ opens his arms and says, come unto me, you just have to do so. Get on your knees and just be humble. And that was very, very hard for me. Like I said, I was a cocky, arrogant little guy, unfortunately. But I had all the answers, and obviously I was severely, severely wrong.
1: You live with Kenneth today, is that right?
0: Yes.
1: Did the both of you continue living together, I guess since you moved in together, or was there ever a time when you stopped living in the same place?
0: No. Kenneth moved in, so we got together in 92. I think he didn't move in until maybe 7 or 8 years later, and we've been together ever since in the same house.
1: Was there ever a time when your church leader said, well, you guys, you need to move out. You can't be living together.
0: It was suggested that living together would be very, very difficult and we shouldn't put ourselves through that hell. But we also noticed that we had something special. I know that we can't be exalted on the other side, but our love for each other is so strong and something very unique. I realized now, through hindsight, didn't know it then, maybe it's just, well, I know I relied on my faith. But when you go through trials and tribulations, there's great blessings. I'm not saying that you should want or wish trials or tribulations upon anybody, but like I said, the love we have for each other is one of the greatest blessings I've ever experienced thus far, except for taking out my endowments or finding out when I had church members actually had temple work done for them, or family members, I mean. Yeah, it's amazing.
1: Now, you said that you you realize you can't be exalted. Mm-hmm. Have you resigned yourself to not being exalted, or are you talking about how you can't be exalted, as a couple with Kenneth?
0: Well, I realize that, nor would I even suggest or even imply that being exalted with Kenneth. I was specifically speaking. Being, with a wife. I mean, I've heard

0: read testimony and even recently in general conferences that all the blessings can be predicated upon those living that you don't get in death. I don't know how it's done. I don't know if and when, if I don't get married in this life, how I'll obtain a wife in the afterlife or the eternities. To me, that's not a worry. That's, if it's a blessing predicated to be given, I have that faith that it'll be done. And I'm okay if I don't get married in this life. And well, I know that's going to happen regardless of when you get married in this life or more likely in the next. It all depends. But I'm okay, too, just still being in the celestial kingdom but not having the full increase.
1: Okay. So, in other words, you have not foreclosed the possibility to yourself of marrying a woman in this life or, you know, maybe in the next. I guess you're just putting it in God's hands either way. Is that what I'm hearing?
0: Correct. I mean, in my patriarchal blessing, I'm paraphrasing, it's God's will. I'm going to have a family in this life. And basically that's what I've done. I prayed specifically. I said I mean, everything's in God's time. And if it happens, that's great. If it doesn't, I'm totally okay with that too. Because, I mean, I have so many blessings and miracles I've seen not only in my own life, but my loved ones. And I have no doubt that where I'm going in the next life is strictly beyond what I've experienced here. So I'm all good with everything.
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3: So our speaker is Matt McBride. 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He's authored several articles and such. And with that short interview, you'll find the bios for all of our speakers on the Fair Mormon webpage. If you go to fairmormon.org and then click the link for conference, then you can click on each speaker and read the bio. So with that, we're going to turn the time over immediately over to Matt. Come on up.
4: I understand it. I was given this slot so that those who slept in or had to come late to the conference wouldn't be missing out on anything. So to reward all of you for being here with your smiling faces this morning, I thought I'd begin by start with what I hope will be the 10 best minutes that you will, 10 of the best minutes that you'll have here today. And luckily for you and for me, that doesn't involve me speaking to you. I'm going to go ahead and start with a short video that I think will set the tone for the rest of my remarks. So.
5: The relationship that my mom and my dad had was a beautiful one. She said my dad was a very loving man, very caring, very polite, and he used to help her with the chores, and that just tells you how special she was to him.
6: As a founder of the local Black Chamber of Commerce, John Mavimbela was one of the most successful businessmen in his community, not to mention a beloved husband and father. But on the night of June 19, 1955, while driving home from work, he was struck by an oncoming vehicle.
7: My uncle took me along to the accident site. The car was full of blood. Then one of my aunts then said to me, "God has taken your father. You won't see him again."
6: In 1955, South Africa was racially divided under a series of laws known as apartheid. For the Mavimbelas, John's death was more than a personal tragedy. The investigation that followed was a reminder that under apartheid, black people couldn't count on being treated fairly.
5: It was quite apparent for any observer that my husband's car had been smashed into his side of the road, but the blame was placed on my dead husband. All this worked together to make me a very bitter woman. It coincided with a time when there was bitterness throughout the country, and I'm sorry to admit, it became difficult to accept my white friends.
8: My mother was hurt beyond description. She had us as little kids, and she still had a baby to be born after the death of my father. And she was alone. On my father's tombstone, she wrote, "The lump remains," meaning that the intensity of the pain she experienced remains on her throat. Even if she has to forgive, even if she has to mingle with the European people, she still has the pain.
6: The Mavimbelas were not alone in feeling racial injustice, as many other South Africans felt similar strain during the period of apartheid. In 1976, these tensions came to a head when peaceful protests in Julia's community of Soweto turned into riots.
5: Soweto became unlike any place we had known. It was as if we were in a battlefield which we had never seen before.
8: The youth were devastated by their situation and the circumstances. Some of their family members had gone into exile. Some had witnessed their family members being killed. And they had this hardened hatred.
7: I was a hater because I wanted to revenge my mother's death. But I didn't know who was the enemy. I missed my dad right up until this day. I still miss him.
5: During this time of rioting and anger, my wound of bitterness was in danger of being reopened. It had been over 20 years since John's death, but I could still feel the pain of that time. I looked at these young people and the way in which they expressed their anger openly. They did not even want to see a white person. I could understand their way of thinking. I knew how it was to feel isolated and confused, but I also knew where I was and that maybe the Lord could use me.
8: She was one woman who looked for an opportunity of how can she go over the lump of that pain, of that bitterness, of that hatred.
6: After securing a few parcels of rejected land, Julia set about teaching the youth of Soweto how to grow organic gardens.
8: She started the gardens because she wished to get the youth involved in making Soweto greener, to make them feel that their surroundings belong to them, that they are responsible for them and therefore will not destroy them. She wished not only to repair the physical damage of the recent riots, but also the mental and moral damage. And her message to the youth was, where there was blood stain, a beautiful flower must grow.
5: I used to say when I was planting with them, "Now look, boys and girls, as we see down here, this soil is solid and hard, but if we push a spade or a fork, we will crack it and come out with lumps. Then, if we break those lumps and throw in seeds, the seeds grow. Let us dig the soil of bitterness, throw in a seed of love, and see what fruits it can give us."
6: Julia's gardening project attracted attention from both black and white South Africans. Eventually, a women's group asked her to lead a project to restore a community hall that was in a state of neglect. This event would change the direction of her life.
8: During the times of the riots, there was just a lot of cleaning to be done. And my mom was quite surprised to see two white boys in white shirts cleaning their community hall. And she reached out to them and they told her that they were the missionaries of the Church of Jesus Christ of Latter-day Saints. It was dangerous at the time to do so, but she invited them to come to the house.
7: Said, "Mom, we're fighting with white people and you're bringing white people into the township." And she said, "No, these are different people. They're preaching peace." I said, "But you know what the situation is in the township. They are white. Do you want us to have this house burnt down? Do you want to see these guys being killed?" And she said, "No, this, they won't be killed. They're doing God's duty." So that was reconciliation. that started in the house, and it was practiced. I saw it, and I had to accept it.
9: She was introduced to the church 1981. That's when I was born. And I remember when she told us how the missionaries came, and when they walked in, they saw this picture, and they asked about this man, which is my grandfather.
10: I looked up on the mantle. There was a picture of a man that was put in a place of honor. And so I asked her who the man was, and she very reverently said, "That's my husband, John," and he died. She never got over him dying. She just loved him. As any missionary would, I suggested that we look in the scriptures, and we talked about being baptized for the dead, and that she and John could be sealed in the temple together and be together in the eternities.
8: She must have been touched by the Spirit, and she felt it, and she nurtured the feeling that she had, and it just kept on growing.
6: Julia was soon baptized. It was a turning point in what had been a long spiritual journey.
11: As I stepped down into the waters of baptism, I had a feeling that I was passing through a gateway, like a door opening, leading me into a new place. I felt cleansed, like a new person, with a feeling of forgiveness and gratitude in my heart, and I wanted to share this goodness with everyone.
6: Worshipping with both white and black members, Julia applied her unique life experience to the task of strengthening the youth and helping the saints become more unified.
8: Julia came in, embraced the gospel, was a great missionary, a gracious lady.
12: Julia could not have been more handpicked had the Lord come down himself and grabbed her hand and said, "Come on, let's go to Soto Branch and get going." She was always teaching and training these early young members of the church in Africa to be the leaders of the church.
9: She would have kids every day, every single day, even on Sundays, and would go like, "But it's just the Sabbath." And she'd say, "Yeah, it's the Sabbath, I'm teaching them the gospel."
13: She always told us she loved gardening, and how she related that to us as young men is growing up in an environment where people are very hard and difficult. She told us that, you know, we need to be soft in our hearts, just like this garden, to make sure that the gospel has a place in us and it stays.
7: You know, I never sensed any bitterness from her. I sensed somebody who was filled with hope for the future, a hope that the gospel will make a difference in the lives of the people, especially in Soweto.
14: Even though we're members of the church, the suspicion between races was always something not just there. But with Sister Julia Mavimbela, it was a complete different story. And looking back now, as an older man, and know what I know about the race relation in South Africa, that was a great lesson for me, to say that you must be able to welcome everybody.
6: Although the end of apartheid was still a decade away, Julia caught a glimpse of the harmony she had been working for in 1985. When she entered the Johannesburg Temple for the first time.
11: As I entered the temple, I found myself truly an equal amongst my brothers and sisters. There is no color in God's kingdom.
8: The strength of the gospel in Julia's life did amazing things for her. She said she wanted to be sold as a family in eternity.
7: When my mom was sealed to my dad, that was one of the greatest moments of her life. She was no longer on the bitter side, but looking forward that we as a family, all of us, should be together so that we can meet with my dad again. So the lamp was replaced by love.
11: The church is true, and I know Jesus Christ is the head of it, that he holds
8: the truth that can help the tensions that are existing in our countries and in our souls. It has changed me from being bitter to love other people. It has made me to understand we are all children of one, and that is our Heavenly Father.

Okay, so I'm Matt McBride. I'm going to be talking today about women of the global church, and who better really to talk on this topic than a white man from Salt Lake City. No, the irony is not lost on me. That's why I felt like it would be important. You may have wondered why I would start with this long, somewhat long video presentation. I felt like it was important to start off this morning by letting Julia and her family speak to you first. I've had the privilege of working on a couple of projects for the Church History Department over the past few years that have opened my eyes and my ears to the voices and the stories of women in the global church, Latter-day Saint women from various parts of the world. And I obviously can't speak for Julia, and I can't speak for these other women, but what I can do is tell you how these women have spoken to me, and what they've taught me about the world that I live in, about the church, about the work that I do, about myself and my family. So I'd like to begin by introducing you briefly to these projects that I've had the blessing to work on, and share some of the stories that that our team has tried to tell, and then along the way point out some of the lessons that I've learned. The things that I've learned is I've listened to the voices of Mormon women from Africa, from Europe, from Asia, from the Pacific, and from Latin America. So, first off, I want to call your attention to our little corner of the big sprawling jungle that is LDS.org, and that is history.lds.org. And it's on history.lds.org that you can find really all of the stories that I'll share with you today. Some of them are written up in stories. Some of them are videos that have been produced. There's one video series in particular that we're very proud of. And it's called Pioneers in Every Land. You can see some of the stories represented here, and that is the series in which the story of Julia and Mavimbela is told. And I would just say that these videos make hopefully as you've seen, a great starting point for a family home evening or for a lesson. I think they have some important uses. The second project that I'd call your attention to is a more recent project that we've begun to create global histories. These are short, about 8-page histories of the church in over 100 countries or regions of the world. And they are also available on history.lds.org. They have statistical overviews and chronologies, but the heart of each one really is a series of short stories about individuals, members of the church, both men and women, who are local to that area and who have made a difference in the presence of the church there. These stories are also available in the Gospel Library app, and I'll just take a minute here to introduce the church history section of the Gospel Library app, where you'll find a lot of the publications that you're going to hear about, not only from me, but I think from a couple of the other presenters today. If you scroll down past the scriptures and the manuals and toward the bottom of the Gospel Library app, you'll see a church history section, and it pulls up a screen that looks somewhat like this. And you can see in the top left there, Saints Volume 1, which you'll hear about more. You can see At the Pulpit and the Gospel Topics essays and a whole variety of different resources relating to the history of the church that our department has helped to prepare and publish. And then you can see there the global histories that I'm referring to. And when you click on that, you'd see a list of those histories and then be able to read the stories. And I'll hasten to point out, for those of you, I can see a few of you that are all looking at the app already, not all of these histories have published yet. So we've just begun this effort, and the first few have published over the past few weeks, and more will be added every week and every month for the next little while. These are a great resource for someone who's called on a mission
to a country to, you know, give them an opportunity to get to know the culture and the people in the church that they'll be serving, and they'd have a variety of other uses as well. So with that introduction to these projects that hopefully explain why I'm here and why we started with the video and what this is all about, I'm going to go ahead and talk you through a few of the stories that have made an impact on me. And there are a lot of women's stories in those global histories and in the series of videos. I can only highlight a few of them today, but I'd encourage you to read others. The first one is the story of Carmen O'Donnell in Guatemala. One evening in the fall of 1942, Carmen Galvez and her friends were playing table tennis at a club. "Hey, Carmen, come here. This gringo wants to meet you," a friend told her, pointing at John O'Donnell, who was a young American man who was working for the U.S. Department of Agriculture in Guatemala. "Well, why in the world should I have to go to the man? If he's a gentleman," he said, she said in Spanish, thinking that he wouldn't understand, "he can come and meet me." O'Donnell surprised her by walking across the room and replying in perfect Spanish, where in the world have you been?" The two soon fell in love, but because John was Mormon rather than Catholic, Carmen's friends and family were opposed to their marriage. After overcoming their objections, John and Carmen were married in June of 1943, and the two hosted in their home the first missionaries to Guatemala. Carmen wanted desperately to understand her husband's dedication to his faith, so she read the Book of Mormon, but she found it difficult to understand. "It doesn't mean anything to me," she complained to John, and he patiently asked her to continue to pray for understanding. One evening while he was away, Carmen prayed, and she felt surrounded by evil spirits who she said were laughing at her and mocking her. "For some reason," she thought, "Satan is trying to destroy me in this." So she ran to the missionary's room, and she asked for their help. And the missionaries gave her a blessing that helped to calm her fears. Just a short while later, in November of 1948, Carmen O'Donnell became the first Guatemalan to be baptized and a member of the church. And a few days later, the first sister missionaries arrived in Guatemala. And these sisters were instrumental in helping Carmen become involved in the Relief Society. And then in December, she was called as the Relief Society president for the Guatemala City Relief Society. And as president, she began to put together and to compile simplified lessons about gospel principles that she could use to help teach new members of the Relief Society and to teach investigators and friends. And this was something that she did, because of her experience trying to understand this new religion so recently herself. In 1976, she and John were called, John to be the president of the Guatemala City Mission, and later they presided together over the Guatemala Quetzaltenango Mission. And in Quetzaltenango, they developed programs that would have an impact on the worldwide church. They proposed that, the now familiar three-hour meeting schedule, the consolidated schedule, to reduce the need for frequent travel for members that had to cover long distances each Sunday. They oversaw the construction of small, less expensive local meeting houses. And then notably, they developed a series of simplified Sunday school lessons that were designed for new members, and they were based on Carmen's earlier efforts as a Relief Society president. And these lessons actually ended up becoming the basis for the church's Gospel Principles Manual. So that's Carmen. Priscilla Sampson Davis. As a young woman, Priscilla attended an Anglican college in Mampong, Ghana. One day she had a dream in which she met Jesus while he was carrying the cross. His face and eyes were covered with blood and tears, and he asked for a handkerchief to wipe his face so he could see. "I will do that, my Lord," she promised. Priscilla and her husband, John Sampson Davis, were later among the first to be baptized when missionaries came to Ghana in 1978. And one Sunday morning in 1980, Priscilla was relaxing at home after church when she had another visionary experience. She saw herself in sacrament meeting, and she was approached by a figure in white who told her to look around and tell him what she saw.
She noticed that many in the congregation had bowed heads and did not join in the singing. When he asked her why, she replied that they did not speak English. He asked if she'd be willing to help her brothers and sisters, quote, so that they too could join in singing praises to our Heavenly Father. Now, when this vision ended, she immediately took up paper and pencil and began to translate the hymn Redeemer of Israel into her native language of Fante. And she soon read an article in an Ensign magazine about how the Book of Mormon had been translated into another language recently, and she heard a voice whisper, couldn't you do that too? And so she began work on her own early translation of the Book of Mormon and some other church materials into Fante. She said, I always have an eraser with me because the Spirit is always teaching me. She felt that by translating hymns and scriptures so that the people of Ghana could see, as she put it, she was fulfilling her promise to give the Lord a handkerchief. Okay, Francisca Brodalova could hardly have foreseen the role that she would play in church history when a missionary knocked on her door in Vienna, Austria in 1913. She was baptized, and then within a year of her conversion, World War II engulfed the Austro-Hungarian Empire, and missionaries returned home. Many male members were called into military service, and this left Francisca and a few other sisters to meet on their own. It actually, though, turned out to be the most contact that Francisca would have with the church for many years, because after the war, her husband František was promised a post in the new government of Czechoslovakia. They moved to Prague, where Francisca was the only member of the church in the country. František passed away a few years later, and Francisca was left with two young daughters, Frances and Jane. She had to provide for them, raise them alone, and she kept the faith as a Latter-day Saint mother in isolation for more than 15 years. You can imagine how hard it would be to help her children appreciate her prior experience as a member of the church. She would say, I was raised in the church. The church was our home. Francisca wrote to church leaders asking the missionaries be assigned to Czechoslovakia. And they were reluctant at first because the last missionary in Prague some 40 years earlier had been banished from the city. First jailed and then banished from the city. But undeterred, she continued writing her letters and praying for missionaries to be a mission to be established. And finally, in 1929, Elder John Widsoe, the Quorum of the Twelve, arrived in Prague with a group of missionaries. And that evening, Francisca joined the group, who climbed a hill near Karlstein Castle, where Elder Widsoe dedicated Czechoslovakia for the preaching of the gospel and formally organized the mission. Her 15 years of isolation were finally at an end. Few people can realize the joy we experience, she wrote. We had been praying for years for this day. And for nearly 6 months after that, the branch met in her home. She eventually assisted her daughters in translating the Book of Mormon into Czech, laying the foundation for the church in what is now the Czech Republic. Carol Gray was a housewife, a mother of seven, a Relief Society president in Sheffield, England. And she wept in 1992 as she watched the television news coverage of the civil war in the former Yugoslavia and the suffering of refugees displaced by the hostilities. She wanted to help. So she wrote a check, but she felt prompted to do more. As a Relief Society president, she put out a call for supplies, diapers, formula, sanitary supplies, clothing, blankets, food. She found a charity that could help deliver the goods. Little did she realize that this was only the beginning of a decade-long pursuit that took her on dozens of journeys deep into war-torn Bosnia to distribute the supplies. In the end, she helped deliver over 38 tons of aid. On one occasion, she drove one of 110 trucks in a large convoy deep into dangerous territory with one of her daughters. When the convoy would pull up to a refugee settlement or village, at first the people would be afraid to come out. But Carol's hugs brought trust and restored light to their eyes. The relief workers would unwrap the children's feet, blue with cold, and give them socks and shoes to keep them warm. And on one occasion, they found an old couple in a ruin of a dwelling, too afraid to answer the door. All of their children and grandchildren who lived in houses surrounding them had been killed. And as they opened the door a crack, Sister Gray said the only thing she knew how to say in their language, I love you.
They wept and embraced her. What a wonderful challenge it is to take both the good and the bad things in life, Sister Gray said, and create something out of them that brings about the renewing power of hope. Okay, Rigmore Heiste. In 1963, Rigmore Heiste was a 43-year-old mother of three. She lived in a comfortable home. She was married to a well-known physician, and she began to meet with LDS missionaries. Her husband, influenced by the negative writings of a Norwegian theologian named Einar Moland, opposed her conversion, though he grudgingly agreed to her baptism. Unfortunately, her conversion caused additional stress on their already strained marriage, and they divorced 3 years later. Rigmore enrolled in college at that point and studied education. And during one class, the professor, Inge Lenning, asserted that Norwegians had freedom of religion. Rigmore disagreed. That applies only to members of the state church, she said. Just try and believe some other religion. After class, she recounted to the professor her experiences and explained the negative impact that the misinformation in Moland's book had had on her marriage. Her professor turned out to be a personal friend of Moland and arranged for her to meet him. Moland told her he could not understand how anyone could convert to Mormonism. Well, if I hadn't known any more about the church than you do, she replied, it would be the last thing I would have done. Where did you get the nonsense in your book? Moland explained that the information was gathered from sources in his university library. Rigmore countered that these sources were biased. She suggested that he could have found correct information simply by contacting the mission president, whose office was less than 100 meters down the road from his. At the end of the meeting, Moland promised to correct the errors in the next edition of his book and to allow members of the church to review the changes. I've never felt the Spirit move me so much, Rigmore later recalled. In 1994, she served as the editor to a book entitled This We Believe, which is a collection of essays written by representatives of 37 faiths in Norway, discussing their religions on their own terms. Now, I don't have time to relate more stories like this in depth. We could talk about Jean Kirschbaum from the Netherlands, who organized cultural nights for the elderly in her city for over 20 years and led a project for an aid project for the people of Poland involving representatives from 17 different religions. We could talk about Evelyn Kleinert in France, who kept the church alive in Paris during World War II via a ministry of letters. Tsune Ishida Nachi in Japan, who served as a second mother to missionaries for years and then later helped to preach to expatriate Japanese in Hawaii. Or Elsie Dharmaraju, whose faith was instrumental in opening portions of India for the preaching of the gospel. Even a woman named Teli'i, who welcomed Addison Pratt and the other missionaries who were the first to arrive in Tubuai in the Austral Islands, and who converted, taught hymns to new members of the church, and administered healing blessings to the sick and afflicted. These are just a few of many of the stories, and I hope that you'll take time to read more of these stories and incorporate them into your work, to your family devotion, and your teaching. Now, if I could just take a moment and reflect with you on some of the things that I've learned as we, as a team, have researched these stories, interviewed these women, and come to appreciate their lives and their faith. The first is just an awareness of the biases and the blind spots that we often have. People are biased. Their biases are persisted through cultures and the products of those cultures, including historical archives. Those biases most often privilege the accounts of men. And if North Americans, particularly in a church context, and those in positions of institutional power. And it takes work to write history that doesn't reflect this bias. My colleague James Goldberg often uses the metaphor of gravity. He reminds us that sources have gravity that will pull us in a certain direction unless we resist the pull. And sometimes this requires new research. Sometimes it's as simple as deciding to recast an episode from a different point of view. So, for example, Carmen O'Donnell's story, as I told it to you today, is actually derived almost entirely from the autobiography of her husband, John. But with a little bit of additional research and just kind of that shift in perspective, we were able to foreground Carmen's experience.
and you get a different kind of story as a result. The second is, I've kind of just used these little two-word pairs to describe what I've learned, private and public. We've long had a habit of celebrating the public contributions of men and the private or domestic contributions of women. Jean Kirschbaum's Community Organizing, Rigmor Heistu's book on religions in Norway, and Carol Gray's Daring Humanitarian Trips demand that we celebrate also the public contributions of LDS women. And to paraphrase Joseph Smith, a woman filled with the love of God is not content with blessing her family alone, but ranges through the whole world anxious to bless the whole human race. Inside and outside, Julia Mavimbela's activism in South Africa that you saw in the video, it leads me to think more carefully about the us versus the world dichotomy that it is so easy to embrace and that often leads us to discount the tremendous good that comes to the church and its members through the actions of other people of goodwill. There's undoubtedly evil in the world, but I think of Joel's prophecy, reiterated by Moroni to Joseph Smith, that the Lord will pour out his spirit on all flesh in the last days. The prophets undoubtedly decry the evil in the world. Sometimes, though, we neglect to see how they also embrace the good that's out there. There's much truth and good in the world that comes to us from outside the church, outside of church channels. And when we hear Julia's story, we want to be able to claim her goodness somehow for the church. And yet she was fighting injustice and healing youth in Soweto for years before she encountered the missionaries. So her story helps me to see the church differently, to see it as a beacon that can attract people like Julia, other people of goodwill to work together. Institution and individual. We routinely undervalue the power of individuals as compared to the power of institutions. The stories of Carol Gray, Julia Mavimbela urge us not to wait for a program to tell us to do good, but to do many things of our own free will and to bring to pass much righteousness as agents. The stories of Francisca Brodilova and Evelyn Kleinert show us how the faith of one Relief Society president or one faithful mother can sustain families and branches even when they're isolated from the organized church geographically or by war. They help us appreciate all the more the communion we enjoy in our wards and branches. Top down and bottom up, we emphasize, and rightly so, the priority of revelation through prophets flowing from the head down through the body. But even the revelations given to Joseph Smith didn't come in a vacuum. And the stories of Carmen O'Donnell and others remind us that revelation comes to all of us. Sometimes the Lord uses humble vessels. Carmen didn't agitate for simplified instruction in the church. She just went to work using the light that the Lord gave her, and that light eventually became the spark for a new initiative. She reassures us of the wisdom of the church's emphasis on councils and the importance of humility in Christ-like leadership. Charisma and structure. These women are a constant reminder of the more radical spirituality of the early Latter-day Saints. The visionary experiences of Teli'i and Priscilla Sampson Davis and Carmen O'Donnell force those of us who live in a skeptical world, who have come to rely on routines and structures, even those of the church and certainly of our culture, that there's something more. Dreams, visions, other miracles are sought for and experienced. An awareness of this, flowing back from periphery to center, can have a revitalizing effect on our faith, just as resources and experience have historically flowed outward from the center here. Finally, to borrow an analogy from mission studies, I want to talk for a second about the idea of the kernel and the husk, the idea that there's a transcendent, transcultural core to the message of the gospel, but that it's always carried by and nurtured in a husk of culture. The stories of these women impress this concept on my mind constantly. And even though this kernel husk metaphor is often contested as a model for understanding transculturation, I think it's helpful because it forces us to think more critically about what is essential or universal and which of our beliefs and practices may be contingent or ephemeral. A greater awareness of these stories might help us realize that our own faith as individuals sometimes becomes captive to other philosophies. Or it might make us blush
at some of the awkward ways we attempt to translate and recontextualize the gospel for people whose cultural backgrounds are so different from our own. In conclusion, let me just say how much I respect the women whose stories I have shared today. They've done remarkable things in their families, their wards, and their communities while working against obstacles I can't fully understand and appreciate because of my privileged circumstances. So I hope you'll accept the challenge to read more of their stories and let the women of the Global Church speak to you and through you to those you teach and influence. Thank you.

0: failed to announce. Today's going to be kind of a rough day starting off for me. I'll tell you about it later. But the if you have questions, do you have questions for Matt? If you do, we have cards you can write them on. Anybody have any questions? Right here, Tom, if you could. And you can come forward as well with Matt's stuff. Come on. Come on, come on forward. Yes, you. Yes, come on forward. While we're waiting for questions, we want to offer Matt our speaker's gift, which is a lovely brownie, which is yummy, and the gift certificate. It's a very heavy brownie, it is. So we have a question coming up. I apologize for being slow on the question stuff. Yep, it's right there. Tom's right behind you, and you can pass it forward. Tom, question right here.
1: This is a great question. Will your focus include minority communities inside the U.S. and Canada? Absolutely. I know that's a short answer. We're still in the middle of working on these projects, and we fully intend to... When we say the global church, we don't mean everywhere except for here. And I think we fully intend to address and hopefully tell the stories of people from the U.S. and Canada, both members of minority communities in those countries and others as well. So, let's see. Okay. Would you cite the quote from Joseph Smith about a woman with faith? That was a paraphrase of Joseph Smith. You may have, I should have been very clear about that. That wasn't meant to be, you know, a sleight of hand. But Joseph Smith said that a man filled with the love of God is not content to bless his family alone. And I paraphrased it to say a woman. I felt like that helped make that point. And if you're hoping for a citation, what I would do is go to the Joseph Smith Papers website. I am a good history department soldier. No, the Joseph Smith Papers website really is going to be the best place to find all anything about Joseph. Are the global histories available also on LDS.org in addition to the Gospel Library? It's very soon. If I was hoping that the landing page on history.lds.org would have launched today. It may. It may still launch today. I have my fingers crossed. So there will be kind of a portal to be able to get to them. They are published online, but having that nice front door that gets you to them is the one piece that's currently missing, and that should arrive, if not today, later this week. Will these stories ever be published in book form? Well, we've thought a little bit about this, too. I can't make any commitment on that yet today. I think I'd love to see those stories compiled and put together in that way. Right now, they're designed as digital-only content. We felt like that was the most economical and the easiest way to deliver them to the membership of the church. They'll be translated, I should add, into Spanish, Portuguese, and then to the language of each of the countries or regions that we ride on. So let's see here. Any histories about converts in Bangladesh? I don't have any for you today. That is currently on our list, and we're just kind of working through these. As you can imagine, it's a little bit of a daunting task for a group of